0: Bible talks about those thorns begin to spring up and they choke out the word. Did you notice what those thorns were? He talked first of all about the deceitfulness of riches, or excuse me, the cares of this world. How many times have we, as a child of God, let the cares of this world press in upon us? Oh, we know what the Bible says. We know the Bible teaches that all things work together for good to them that love God, to them who are called according to His purpose. We understand that. We know that the Bible teaches that we need to cast all of our care upon Him because He cares for us. We understand that. But we let the cares of this world overwhelm us. We let them become so big and so powerful and so overwhelming that they sweep away any joy that we have in God. And the Bible says that the thorns begin to choke out the word. I wonder if the word of God has been choked out in your life this morning. I wonder if there are some cares of this world that have gotten so big to you that you have lost your peace. You have lost the comfort that comes from the word of God. You've lost a desire to walk with God, a desire to serve Him. You've lost the consciousness of His presence in your daily life. Oh, may God help us this morning to understand it can happen. It can happen so easily. The seed is sown. We know what the Word of God teaches. But we let the thorns grow up and choke out the Word. He not only talks about the cares of this world, but He also talks about the deceitfulness of riches. You know what the Bible teaches us in 1 Timothy chapter 6. When the Bible talks about how that the love of money is the root of all evil, which while some coveted after, they've erred from the faith and pierced themselves through with many sorrows. There's been many a young life, hey, by the way, many an older life that has been ruined when we have allowed the desire for riches to overcome us. I think you understand this morning. It's not the having of money that's the problem. It's the attitude towards it. Is that not true? He talked about the love of money is the root of all evil. There are folks who haven't got any that love it and their life is consumed with. There are folks who are living in poverty whose lives are consumed and controlled by the desire to get and to gain and to have. And as a result, they've lost all their joy and all their peace. The Word of God has been choked out in their lives. Well, we know what the Bible says. We know the Bible says that my God shall supply all your needs according to His riches and glory. We understand that. And yet we forget that. We let the thorns that are sown among us to grow up and choke out the Word of God. And again, he talks about the desire for riches, the deceitfulness of riches. And that consumes our minds and consumes our thinking. It may be this morning there's someone sitting in this great auditorium that right now your life, you're a child of God, you know you're saved. And you know what the Bible teaches. You understand the scriptural principles. But somewhere along the line you have become so consumed with wanting the things of this world, wanting what other people have, wanting to be able to do whatever you want to do financially, and all the time kidding yourself. You know, who of us have not thought at one time, Lord, if you just let me win the lottery. I mean, I'm talking about that. I mean, I don't want to buy a ticket. I'd never buy a ticket. You know what the lottery is. Someone said years ago that the lottery is a tax on the stupid. And it's exactly what it is. It's a tax that's levied on the stupid. But if somebody would just give me a lottery ticket and I could win $50 million, Lord, you know I would give most of that to missionaries. And I would do my best to help everybody I know. And I would just do my best. But at the same time, Lord, if I could just hold on to a little of it, just enough to make me comfortable. Just enough to be able to make me able to do whatever I want to do whenever I want to do it. It's called the deceitfulness of riches. And that's what happens when the thorns grow up among us. And it chokes out the word. It chokes out the fact that we're reminded it's God that promised to care for us. He reminded us again, if He can clothe the lilies of the field, if He can feed the sparrow, then our God is able. If we will seek ye first the kingdom of God and His righteousness, all these things will be added unto us. But we get things out of whack in our thinking because the thorns have grown up and they've choked out the word. It's exactly what he said. They've choked out the word. And I think this morning in many lives, the word has been choked out. I'm not talking about unsaved. I'm not talking about the world. I'm not talking about that crowd out there that is constantly trying to gain the things of this life. I'm talking about you and I as God's people. We lose our focus. And the thorns, the deceitfulness of riches chokes out the word of God. And we forget the fact that God is our supply. That God is the one that cares for us. That God is the one that provides for us. And we begin to take those things upon ourselves. And then he talks about, in verse number 19, about the lusts of other things. The lusts of other things. Now, I'm not sure exactly what all is included in that. But when you see that word things, it kind of tips us off to the fact that it's talking about this world. It's talking about possessions. It's talking about even not just things that we can hold in our hands, but principles and things that we think about. And the desire for those, the desire to possess those, the desire to have those, somehow causes us to let the Word of God be choked out in our lives. Do you understand the point I'm trying to make this morning? I hope I'm making myself clear. I hope I'm trying to present it in a way that we can grasp it today. The Bible warns us that the seed can be sown and it can take root. And it may even be that it becometh fruitful, because he talks about how it becomes unfruitful. But soon, again, he does not use the word immediately, because I think it's a process in the life of a child of God. But the things of this world, like those thorns, begin to choke out the word of God. And it causes us to forget everything we know about God's Word that teaches us about God's love for us, God's care for us, God's provision for us, God's wisdom, God's ability to know. The Bible teaches us that His ways are not our ways and His thoughts are not our thoughts, because they're so much higher than ours. And yet we try to take what happens in life and boil it down into somehow that we can understand it completely and we can make sense of it. Never. Again, remembering that some things belong in God's hands and there they must stay. And we let the thorns choke out God's word. And we forget what matters. We forget what's important. Can I ask you this morning? Rather personal question, I suppose. But can I ask you this morning that as a child of God, how are you responding to God's word? Or have the things of this world choked it out? Oh, it's not that you don't know it. You can quote it even. If you were called upon to stand up and quote the verses, you could quote the verses. But it's not a matter of knowing the verses. It's a matter, are they real in our life? Or have we allowed the deceitfulness of riches, the cares of this life, the lust of things to choke God's word out in our hearts and in our lives? That brings us down to verse number 20. In verse number 20, he says, "And these are they which are sown on good ground, such as hear the word and receive it and bring forth fruit, some 30-fold, some 60, and some 100. Again, there was really very little difference. It's just the fact that the seed was sown. And the Bible says they hear it and they receive it. We hear what God's word says. We hear the principles of this truth of God's word. And we say, that makes sense. And I'm going to live that way. I'm going to apply those truths to my life. That's the way I'm going to walk. That's the way I'm going to go through life. I'm going to go through life trusting in the principles and the precepts and the commandments of the word of God. And I'm not going to let the world and its thinking shape the way I look at things. I'm not going to let the world's philosophy influence me. I'm not going to let some cynic come along that criticize this book and talk about how it's unreliable or how it's not complete or whatever else. I'm not going to let any of that get in my way. I'm going to focus my attention upon God's Word, and I'm going to chart every day of my life based upon its principles. The Bible says that's the ones that bring forth fruit. And did you notice? It wasn't the same amount of fruit. It said that some brought forth 30-fold and some 60 and some 100. I trust you understand. I think I'm confident in saying that we're not judged against others, but we are judged against potential. I think you know, God doesn't expect, is that the right way to say it? God doesn't expect the same from everyone, because not everyone has the same potential or the same opportunity. But what God does expect of us is that we would receive His Word and that we would apply His Word, and that where we are, that we would take full advantage of every opportunity that's given to us to let His Word grow and multiply through our lives. It's not always just in the matter of winning someone to the Lord, although that's a part of it. Sometimes when we think about this fruit that's being born, we think, well, in the sense of, well, how many souls did you win? And how many souls did you win? And how many souls did you win? But that's not all of it. It's even in this business of letting God's Word live in us and guide us and direct our lives. How many trials did you face and apply the Word of God? How many hardships did you go through and apply the Word of God? How many disappointments and discouragements did you go through, and yet you applied the principles of the Word of God and they saw you through? That's this fruit that he's talking about. The seed that was sown in our heart that we received, it begins to bring forth fruit so that our life is not just a daily up and down in a daily wreck, but we're walking in the principles of God's Word. And again, there's different potential. God put some men in places, and women as well, in places of great opportunity, in places where they have great opportunity to reach others and to let the Word of God shine through their life and to encourage and try to help others. Some he puts in some very remote places. I think some of the greatest pastors that I've ever met in my ministry were men that were laboring in some rather unknown places. I'm thinking of one man right now that's probably one of the greatest pulpiteers that I have ever heard in all my life. And yet he labors in a very remote place where very few people know his name. It's certainly not celebrated in the national newspapers and so forth. But he's a faithful servant of God. And he's doing, taking advantage of what God has given to him, not only to win people to Christ, but to encourage people, to challenge people, and to build up people through the Word of God, and then to demonstrate in his own life. And I believe that he'd be one of those guys that would probably be 100-fold. Though that's not the way we normally think of it. Again, we're talking about the seed that was sown and the response that was made to it. That's what the whole thing's about. The whole thing is about sowing seed, the Word of God, and what kind of response. Some folks, when they respond to God's Word, they let the devil come and snatch it away. Don't be one of those folks. I'm begging you again, don't walk out of this service this morning if God has spoken to your heart. Don't walk out of here and walk right into the face of the world, the devil, the flesh, and let the seed be snatched away out of your heart. He talks about those that were sown on stony ground, where it's all just a matter of excitement, but there's no root to it. There's no root in themselves. It's not personal. It's corporate, but it's not personal. And when persecution comes, it all goes away. He's talking about those that were sown among the thorns, that let the thorns grow up and choke out the Word so that it was meaningless in their life. Oh, may God help you and I this morning, that we would be those who the seed is sown and is received into good soil, and we allow it to bring forth fruit. Some more than others, different degrees, but it brings forth fruit. It's not us that's doing it. It's the seed that was sown, the Word of God. Can I ask you this morning, what kind of soil is your heart? What kind of soil are you receiving God's word into this morning? Is your heart prepared for His word? When you receive it, do you really receive it with a desire to share it with others? Or do we receive it and then leave the door open for the word to be choked out?
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2: James chapter 5 in your Bibles, if you would turn there with me, please. James chapter 5. That wonderful American poet Robert Frost, in closing that beautiful little poem, penned these words: "Two roads diverged in a yellow wood, and I took the one less traveled by, and that has made all the difference. Those forks in the road come frequently for God's people, those who've trusted Jesus Christ as Savior. James chapter 1 tells us that in our lives, oftentimes there comes that temptation, that trial of our faith, that testing of our faith. And when that comes, there is a fork in the road. We can either choose to count it all joy and let patience have her perfect work, or we can become tense and frustrated. And ultimately, because of appeal to the flesh by that law of sin which operates in our flesh, we can end up yielding and sinning. And so we go down the wrong fork sometimes. I could not know, of course, for sure, but I would guess that there has never been a saint of God who, at one time or another, perhaps a number of times in his life, has not taken that wrong fork. After all, the scripture teaches us a great deal about living in submission to the Lord Jesus Christ. Here we have the whole book of James, which is dedicated to that particular subject. And so it is something which the children of God face from time to time in their lives. Which fork do I take? The fork of trust in God, believing in Him and His goodness, or the fork of trusting in ourselves and ultimately sinning? I wonder if there is someone under the sound of my voice today who very recently has taken the wrong fork in the road. If you have, I want you to know that it's not too late. Those forks keep coming. Look with me, if you would, please, in the 5th chapter of James, and let's read beginning with verse 7. The Word of God says, "Be patient, therefore, brethren, unto the coming of the Lord. Behold, the husbandman waiteth for the precious fruit of the earth, and hath long patience for it, until he receive the early and latter rain. Be ye also patient, establish your hearts, for the coming of the Lord draweth nigh. Grudge not one against another, brethren, lest ye be condemned. Behold, the judge standeth before the door. Take, my brethren, the prophets who have spoken in the name of the Lord, for an example of suffering affliction and of patience. Behold, we count them happy which endure. Ye have heard of the patience of Job, and have seen the end of the Lord, that the Lord is very pitiful and of tender mercy. But above all things, my brethren, swear not, neither by heaven, neither by the earth, neither by any other oath, but let your yea be yea, and your nay, nay, lest ye fall into condemnation. Is any among you afflicted? Let him pray. Is any merry? Let him sing psalms. Is any sick among you? Let him call for the elders of the church, and let them pray over him, anointing him with oil in the name of the Lord. And the prayer of faith shall save the sick, and the Lord shall raise him up, and if he have committed sins, they shall be forgiven him. Confess your faults one to another, and pray one for another, that ye may be healed. The effectual, fervent prayer of a righteous man availeth much. Elias was a man subject to like passions as we are, and he prayed earnestly that it might not rain, and it rained not on the earth by the space of 3 years and 6 months. And he prayed again, and the heaven gave rain, and the earth brought forth her fruit. Brethren, if any of you do err from the truth, and one convert him, let him know that he which converteth the sinner from the error of his way shall save a soul from death and shall hide a multitude of sins. If you have taken that wrong fork in the road, let me this morning give you a prescription from the great physician in a sermon entitled Heart Medicine for the Spiritually Sick. Now, in looking at this passage of Scripture as we conclude our study of the book of James, I think we need, first of all, to get the focus here at the end of this beautiful book. And I am so happy to tell you that the focus is the coming of the Lord. Did you pick up those words as we read? Look back at verse 7. In verse 7, be patient, brethren, unto the coming of the Lord. Verse 8, be ye also patient, establish your hearts, for the coming of the Lord draweth nigh. And down to the end of verse 9, behold, the judge, that's the Lord, standeth before the door. The scriptures are full of teaching regarding the coming of the Lord. And as we sit here with the Word of God open before us this morning, I am so happy to tell you that the coming of the Lord draweth nigh. Now, when James penned these words of Scripture, the coming of the Lord was drawing nigh, but my dear friend, we're a couple of thousand years closer to it than James was. And as we study the Scriptures and as we look around the world around us today, we say, surely the judge does stand at the door. Surely the coming of the Lord is nigh. I remember a great preacher when I was a little boy preaching on the coming of the Lord. And he described it like this. He said, I think I can see Jesus on the other side of the door. His hand is on the doorknob and he's just waiting for the Father to say, now is the time. Go. And one of these days, we're going to hear the sound of that trumpet. We're going to hear that call upward. And those who have died and gone on before us, whose bodies reside in the grave today, are going to be raised from the dead. And those of us who are alive and remain, we shall be changed in a moment, in the twinkling of an eye, and we shall be caught up together with them to meet the Lord in the air, and so shall we ever be with the Lord. That is a wonderful truth of the Scriptures. And as we think about the testing, the trial of our faith, and as we think about the need for patience, to let patience have her perfect work, we need to view that within the context of the fact that the Lord's coming is nigh, and we should anticipate his appearance for us at any day. Now, as the book of James presents that truth, there is an illustration which is given to us of this patience. You'll find it in verse 7. And the illustration is the illustration of the farmer. When the farmer plants and cares for his crop, verse 7, he's the husbandman who waits for the precious fruit of the earth. He does so knowing that there's going to be a harvest. All during that growing season, there are times when he may wonder whether there will be a harvest, especially if it's a year that's kind of dry. But harvest time comes, and that farmer who plants those crops, he has long patience until he received the early and the latter rains, until God provides that moisture from the heavens which causes those crops to grow. What does that farmer do? He waits. He has patience. And so it is for us. When God permits the trial, the temptation to come, the testing of our faith, we need to wait on the Lord. We need to have patience. We need not to get frustrated and lash out at God or at others, or try to take the reins of our life in our own hands. Like the husbandman, we know that there is a harvest coming. We know that Jesus is coming again. How do we know that? We know that because the Bible says so. And Jesus is coming, and we're to wait with patience even during those days of the trying of our faith. Now, the scripture gives us an example of patience in this passage which we just read. It's a wonderful example. The example is that of the prophets, verse 10, who've spoken in the name of the Lord. Great men of God, whose names are recorded for us, many of them in the Bible. Many other men down through the years whose names aren't recorded here, but they certainly are in heaven. And the one example which is called to our attention is that one which you're all familiar with, the example of Job. Job's faith was tested. I guess such as none of us have had our faith tested. I would not minimize any trial that any individual has gone through in life. I certainly would not do that. Those trials are very personal things. They are terrible struggles sometimes. But Job, who loved God, who was one of God's children, lost all of his possessions, lost all of his family, lost his health, lost everything he had except his life. And Job said, "Blessed be the name of the Lord." Now there's one of those prophets, one of those men of old, who served God. He was not being punished for sin in his life. His faith was being tried. And as he had patience and trusted God, patience waiting on God, believing in God through all those trials, my, how his faith was made perfect. He let patience have her perfect work. And Job's life came out even more beautiful before God than it was before. And the scripture reminds us that we need to remember the end of the Lord, that the Lord is very pitiful. That is, he is full of pity. When you and I are going through the trying of our faith, God's great heart is moved for us and with us. He is full of great compassion for us and pity, and he is of tender mercy. And Job's possessions were returned to him, even his children. And someone may say, but his children were dead. Yes, God gave him children again in this life, and when they all went to be with the Lord, they, including the first children, were reunited together. And they are enjoying the blessings of God as a family in heaven today, doubly blessed of God. But it takes trust in God. It takes believing in God. It takes understanding his goodness to take our eyes off the circumstances and keep them on the Lord. And so as we look at the focus of this closing discussion, we see this example of patience with the prophets. And then we are cautioned again. My, how many times we've been cautioned through this book in specific ways not to take that wrong fork in the road. Verse 9 tells us, "Grudge not one against another, brethren, lest ye be condemned." Remember those words that if we sit in judgment on another, that we are thereby judging the Word of God and the judge who gave the Word of God. Because the scripture tells us that we're to love our neighbor as we love ourselves. And when we turn with bitterness toward our neighbor, then we are breaking the law. that wonderful law of God which he gave to us. And we are sitting in judgment on God himself. And so we are reminded once again, when those moments of the trial of our faith comes, don't let your focus get on someone that you think has done you wrong. Don't begin to grudge against your neighbor. Don't be filled with envy, the book of James has already told us. Don't be guilty of respect of persons, James has said. Don't have that high look and proud heart which is spoken of so much in Scripture, so that perhaps we would even end up sinning grievously by building our riches off our neighbors in an unholy, unjust way. We need to be careful in these moments of the testing of our faith. James has spoken to us about the tongue, how that tongue is connected to the heart, and in the testings of our faith, the trial of our faith, the difficulties of life, we can lash out against God, we can lash out against others, we can unloose a whole world of hurt and evil through that tongue. James has spoken to us about faith which is sick, which does not yield works. As a matter of fact, he spoke about faith which is dead if it has no works. It's possible for God's people to get so far away from him that their lives produce no blessing for God or others. And though their eternity is taken care of in the Lord Jesus Christ, because at one point they put their faith and trust in him, today their faith is dead in that it produces no works to bring glory to God. Oh, how sad when we take that wrong fork in the road and the life which is supposed to be representing the glory of God in this world becomes a life of bitterness and self-centeredness and pride and hurtful speaking. And so we are cautioned to grudge not one against another. The judge is standing at the door. Jesus may come today. Well, what are we supposed to do while we're being tested? During those moments in life when we're tested, what are we supposed to do? Well, I notice, first of all, in verse 13 that we are to sing. Is any merry? Maybe this is a moment when you're not experiencing a lot of pressure in life. Is this a happy moment in life? Well, don't forget God in the moments when the pressures aren't there. When there come moments of relief in life and things seem as if they're going well, remember God. Sing. There's supposed to be joy in the Christian's heart. What are we supposed to sing? Psalms, the Word of God. Other scriptures speak about singing songs and hymns and psalms of praise. The Christian's life is to be a life of joyfulness and happiness before God. You say, I can't sing. Well, a lot of us can't, but you can in your heart. You could plug it into the CD player and make a joyful noise that way. God's people are supposed to be happy people. There is supposed to be a song. So in those moments when there is relief from testing, don't forget God. Sing, make a joyful noise to him. But what about those moments when the testing is heavy? We were told in chapter 1 that if any man lacks wisdom, that is, you're struggling to see your circumstances as God sees them. You're being tempted to look at things from the human perspective. You don't understand things. And so you're having to not rely on your own understanding, Proverbs chapter 3. In those moments when we lack wisdom, we're to ask of God. That's prayer. And God will give. He gives liberally. He does not upbraid his children when they ask for that. And we are told, we are commanded in verse 13, is any among you afflicted? Are you undergoing the trial of your faith today? Pray. Pray. That's the time to talk with God. Oh, there is so much to be said about a prayer life. And that's not all of our subject this morning. We could spend a whole year, I think, focusing on prayer.

And physical sickness is spoken of in this chapter, and we'll speak of that in a moment. But what happens when a man or a woman stops walking in his pathway for a moment and realizes, I've taken the wrong fork in the road? And now I have bitterness in my life, and I have sinned. And I know why it is, because the Holy Spirit has been moving in my heart about it. And it's because in the difficult moments of my life, in my financial reversals, in my physical affirmities, in the loss of my loved one, in death, in the pressures of the job, in my relationships with others, in my frustration over the way I see the government going in my country, and I love my nation, and I feel so fearful and frustrated, I have gotten my eyes off God, and I'm walking the wrong fork in the road. Well, the great physician has some medicine for us, and it's good medicine. And I think we ought to look at it for a moment. And it's set in the context of prayer and healing. Look at verse 14. Is any sick among you? Now, I think that's speaking of physical sickness. There are physical symptoms here as we read through these next verses. Is any sick among you? Let him call for the elders of the church and let them pray over him, anointing him with oil in the name of the Lord. And the prayer of faith shall save the sick, and the Lord shall raise him up, and if he have committed sins, they shall be forgiven him. Now the discussion of those verses is set in the context of James. This particular discussion is set in the context of sin. Here is a believer who perhaps, there's a little word if there, but here is a believer who perhaps has taken that wrong fork in the road. And it's led to lust conceiving and turning into sin. And it looks like sin might even bring forth death in his life. God has convicted him. Now that's the context of these verses right here. Before we get into that context, I would note several things about sickness. I would note that there is sickness that is not the result of personal sin. There is someone undoubtedly who's listening to me this morning who is sick, or who has some affliction which is affecting your life drastically, and it is not because of personal sin in your life. You need to understand that not all sickness is of sin. In 2 Corinthians chapter 12, Paul spoke of that thorn in his flesh. We don't know what that thorn in the flesh was, but the context, the discussion of it, makes it sound as though it's some kind of physical affliction. And that was, the scripture is clear that that was not because of Paul's sin. God was wanting to bring some glory to himself through his servant Paul as a result of that affliction, which very well was a physical affliction. Not all sickness is the result of personal sin. If it is the result of sin, and if you're seeking the mind of God, you will know that. The Holy Spirit will convict your heart without question, and you'll know it's the result of sin. So for those who are under the sound of my voice with sickness, which is not the result of sin, you need to be careful not to afflict yourself over something that God is not bringing to bear for the purposes of rebuke in your life. So there is a sickness that's not because of personal sin. I would also note this so that we are clear in our understanding of Scripture. It is not always God's will to heal. Now, with that thorn in the flesh, Paul asked the Lord, he besought the Lord three times that God would remove that, and God said no, because God wanted that to be an example of his grace operating in the life of one of his believers. And what comfort Paul's affliction brings to me.

0: and to you today to understand God's presence with him at that time. And sometimes you'll hear preachers declare that if you are saved, if you're God's people, then you're going to be healthy and you're going to be wealthy. And that is not necessarily so. Sometimes God makes his glory known through the difficulties which we bear up under in our lives for his glory. So you need to understand that not all sickness is the result of sin, not by a long ways, and that it is not always God's will to heal, though it is sometimes. And then I would have you note in this discussion in James chapter 5 that there is the strong possibility that this individual, in fact, I think I would say there is the probability that this individual that's being spoken of here, this sick one among you, this individual is sick from sin resulting from taking that wrong fork in the road. He has failed to count it all joy when the trial of his faith came along. He has not been patiently enduring when the trial of his faith came. Look at chapter 5, verse 15, the end of the verse. If he have committed sins, they shall be forgiven him. Now, I would point out to you that word if. It is all right for the sick saint, physically sick, to call for the elders of the church to come and pray with him, even if it's not a sickness for sin. Because this verse would indicate that it could be done, but if he has committed sin, if there is sin involved, then God will forgive him as he confesses that sin. Look, if you would, at the beginning of verse 16, confess your faults one to another and pray one for another that ye may be healed. This individual is a man who has taken the wrong fork in the road. Look at verses 19 and 20. Brethren, if any of you do err from the truth and one convert him, that's this saint who has been walking disobediently, and fellow believers have spoken to him, and he's decided he'd better make it right with God. If that happens, then you need to know, verse 20, that he which converteth the sinner, this sinning saint, from the error of his way, shall save a soul from death and shall hide a multitude of sins. So let's look at this sick saint for just a moment and look at this prescription from the great physician. I would notice, first of all, that it is right to pray for the sick, whether it's in this kind of circumstance or not. Verse 14, is any sick among you? Let him call for the elders of the church and let them pray over him. Look, if you would please, at verse 16, the last part of the verse. The effectual, verse 16, the middle of the verse, pray one for another that ye may be healed. The effectual fervent prayer of a righteous man availeth much. We need to pray for the sick among us. That's biblical. That's of God. That's why we have prayer lists here at the church. That's why we pray for one another. We're supposed to pray for the sick. But this believer is sick because of God's chastening. Hebrews chapter 12 speaks of chastening. 1 Corinthians chapter 11, in the context of the Lord's Supper, speaks of some believers who are sick because of their sin, their disobedience. And this believer is one who is sinning. I would also have you note that the call for prayer in these circumstances is initiated by the saint himself who has been sinning. Verse 14, is any sick among you? Let him call for the elders of the church and let them pray over him, anointing him with oil in the name of the Lord. So this is something that saint who has taken the wrong fork in the road is supposed to initiate on his own part as he calls for the elders of the church to come and pray for him. He is to be anointed with oil, the scripture says. Oil signifies the Holy Spirit in the scriptures. When David was anointed with oil as king in 1 Samuel chapter 16, the Holy Spirit came upon him and stayed with him for his service. Oil is associated with the Holy Spirit and associated with the presence of God in the scriptures. Psalm 23 verse 5, "Thou anointest my head with oil." And so the elders are to come, they're to anoint him with oil, and they're to pray for him. In verse 16, he's confessing his faults. That's in this context. He says to the elders, "I have sinned," not because they're responsible for divine forgiveness for him, but he is acknowledging that he knows that he is sick because of his taking that wrong fork in the road, because of his chafing under the hand of God as God tried his faith. And so he confesses his faults, and they pray for him. And we are told in verse 15, "The prayer of faith shall save the sick." It's not the oil which saves. It's God who answers that prayer of those believing Christians. And if he's committed sins, they shall be forgiven him. One little aside here, which I think is important. This confessing of our faults here is in this specific context. I think we need to be careful about standing up in testimony meetings and painting vivid pictures of our sordid past, which God has forgiven. That does not bring glory to God. That brings a false glory to the sinner who seems to be still reveling in that sin. God forgave that. The Apostle Paul says, "Forgetting those things which are behind, I press forward." So that kind of glamorizing in sin is not what of sin is not what's spoken of here. This is the penitent, sinning saint who comes to God, asks for the elders of the church to pray over him, anointing him with oil. The prayer of faith can heal him, and if he's sinned, he will be forgiven by God of those sins. Now, there's a wonderful example of prayer here. That's Elijah, verse 17. You're familiar with the story. It's found in 1 Kings, chapter 17, verse 1. Elijah prayed for the rain to stop, and it stopped. Would you notice that verse 17, Elijah was a man subject to like passions as we are? May I put that in the context of our message this morning? Elijah was a man who came to forks in the road. And sometimes Elijah took the wrong fork. Elijah was a man just like you and I are men and women before God. He was subject to the same frustrations and difficulties, just as you and I cannot tame the tongue because it's an unruly evil, neither could Elijah. No man, the scripture says, can tame the tongue. Yet Elijah was a man of prayer. And oh, what was accomplished through prayer. May you and I become people of prayer like Elijah was. And then would you note, in closing, the joy of conversion. We're not talking about being born again here. This book is written to people who already are born again. We're talking about saints who have been sinning. And God wants you to know that if you and I are a help to them, sometimes even in the Spirit of God rebuking, God wants you to know that if you convert that sinning saint from the error of his way, you will save a soul from death, perhaps even physical death, and you will hide a multitude of sins. There will be a multitude of future sins that won't be committed because you were faithful in speaking to that saint.
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2: Well, good morning. If you'll take your Bibles and open them up to the Gospel of Luke, chapter 10. So as you're getting situated, the Gospel of Luke, chapter 10. And we're going to look at a passage of Scripture that has been very familiar to me since I was a child. And maybe if you grew up in a church environment, that as a young child, you learned about the story, the parable, the event, but the telling of the Good Samaritan. So we're going to open our Bibles to Luke chapter 10, and we're going to begin in just a moment in verse 25. I knew the story of the Good Samaritan growing up, but as is often the case in when it comes to Sunday school and in children, I was told the story, but I wasn't and couldn't tell you the context behind it. I could tell you the story of a man that went to Jericho. He was on his way from Jerusalem, and he was mugged, would be maybe a word we would use, but he was robbed, and he was left to die on the side of the road. Two people walked by, passed by. A third person that happened to be a Samaritan looked at him, bound up his wounds, and took him to an inn. And then often what I would take away from that is I need to be like that Good Samaritan. I need to make sure that as I'm going through life, that I need to be a good Samaritan and take care of those that are in need. And I could tell you the story, and we're going to read through it, and we're going to look and see not just the story, but the context surrounding it. And as we do that, I think we're going to come away with a couple of insights that maybe we've not had in the past. And it's not new as far as no one's ever taught it before. But often when we come to familiar passages, we seem to kind of scan through it because we already know what's being said. In Luke chapter 10, the Lord didn't just pull this story out in the middle of nowhere without any context at all. The Lord told the story in response to a very specific question from a very specific individual, and that individual had a very specific motivation behind asking that question. In Luke chapter 10, look in verse 25. And behold, a certain lawyer stood up and tempted him, saying, "Master, what shall I do to inherit eternal life?" Now, this was not the first time that the Lord Jesus Christ has been tempted by those in the crowd. Of course, he was tempted in the wilderness, but he was also tempted by individuals as he was teaching and preaching and walking along the way, or even sitting in a meal with people. There would be those that would ask him questions, and the reason for the questions was not pure. The reason for asking the question was to, the scripture uses the word, entangle him. In other places in scripture, it uses the word to trap him in his words. For instance, in Matthew chapter 16, the Pharisees with the Sadducees came, tempting him, desiring that he would show them a sign. We have in Matthew 19, verse 3, that the Pharisees also came unto him, tempting him, saying, "Is it lawful for a man to put away his wife for every cause?" In Matthew 22, verse 17, they tempted the Lord in asking them, "Who should we give tribute, to Caesar or not?" Jesus perceived their wickedness and said, "Why tempt ye me, ye hypocrites?" Now, these are good questions. Lord, will you show us a sign? That's not a bad question. If one is asking with the sincere desire to learn, it's not a question, "Lord, how do you view marriage?" That's not a bad question to ask. It's a good question. And it's also not a bad question to say, "Should we pay our taxes or should we not?" Those are good questions, but when they're asked in a way and with a motivation to trap the Lord in his words, the Lord, knowing the intents of the heart, responds in a way that not only teaches that individual, but those that are listening. So in verse 25, a certain lawyer stood up tempting him, saying, "Master, what shall I do to inherit eternal life?" That is a great question. It wasn't the first time he was even asked this question. We had a rich young ruler that came asking him the same thing. "Lord, what must I do to inherit eternal life?" That question is not a bad question. But the reason why it was asked, the motivation behind why it was asked, was indeed wrong. He was tempting the Lord. But notice what the Lord says in verse 26. As is often the answer, the Lord responds to a question with a question. When asked, "Lord, what shall I do to inherit eternal life?" the response of the Lord was a question, What does the Bible say? We see that in verse 26. What is written in the law? How readest thou? Verse 27. And he answering said, thou shalt love the Lord thy God with all thy heart and with all thy soul and with all thy strength and with all thy mind, and thy neighbor as thyself. And he said unto him, thou hast answered right. You answered correctly. The words you're saying are spot on. You've answered correctly. There's nothing wrong with what you said. That is a right answer. So now, if this you do, thou shalt live. Look in verse 29, and here is the question that gives us the context for the event of the Good Samaritan, that story of the Good Samaritan. And here it is. But he, willing to justify himself, said unto Jesus, and who is my neighbor? That's a great question, isn't it? Again, nothing wrong with the question, Lord, who's my neighbor? But notice the motivation behind it again was wrong. He's willing to justify himself. It reminds me a little bit of the rich young ruler when the Lord said, what are the commandments saying, Lord? And the rich young ruler said, all these things have I done from my youth up. It's a great question to ask, what shall I do? And this is a good question, Lord. I know that the law says to love the Lord and my neighbor as thyself, but he sought to justify himself. Well, why would someone seek to justify themselves? Well, the response to that is because he knew that somewhere in what he was living and how he was living, he was doing something wrong. He became defensive. He wanted to justify himself. Well, Lord, who's my neighbor? Surely you don't want me to love everybody. So Lord, tell me who is my neighbor. Now notice he didn't ask, well, how do I love the Lord? Is the Lord worthy of loving? How can I love the Lord? The question was not, or the response was not loving God. Loving God was not an issue with him in his eyes. But there was a problem with loving people. Have you ever been there? It's easy to say, Lord, I love you. And even when things are contrary to me, I know the Bible says that you do all things and work all things for my good. And in Deuteronomy, you tell me that you do all things for my good always. And so I know you're a loving God. I know you sent your son to die for me. And so I know going through this time, I realize that you love me. And so, Lord, I will continue to serve you. All your motives are pure. All your law is right. And you never make a bad call. There's never a bad judgment. You know the end from the beginning. And so, Lord, I love you because of who you are and how you take care of me. I love you. And so loving the Lord with all my heart and soul and mind and strength, I can do that. But people? Lord, to say to love people in general, it's a little difficult. Now, I can love certain individuals, but this lawyer sought to justify himself in that, well, Lord, who's my neighbor? For the lawyer, he didn't have an issue with loving God, but he was clearly defensive about how he was showing love to people. And when you and I are around people, we have many opportunities to show love. But it seems like the more people we're around and the multitude of opportunities to show love, we often don't use those opportunities. And we have no problem saying we love God, but I certainly don't like this person. We love God, but it's people we have a problem with. Well, 1 John helps give some answers to that, and we're not going to go there today. But you can see how this question reveals a lot about this man. This man wanted to know, who is my neighbor? And he did so willing to justify himself. So the question's asked, and here it is, Lord, who is my neighbor? So you ask a question in class, you raise your hand, you ask the question of the instructor listens, and then the instructor goes on to answer the question. So look at the answer. The Lord doesn't just say it, he gives a story. And now look in verse 30, and again, if it's familiar to you, I still want you to look in Scripture as we look at the very words of this parable, of this event, of this account. We have the Lord describing and defining and illustrating in order to bring about in this man's heart the answer to this man's question. Who's my neighbor? How do I identify him? What does my neighbor look like? Verse 30, and Jesus answering said, a certain man went down from Jerusalem to Jericho and fell among thieves, which stripped him of his raiment and wounded him and departed, leaving him half dead. In verse 31, and by chance there came down a certain priest that way. And when he saw him, he passed by on the other side. And likewise a Levite, when he was at the place, came and looked on him and passed by on the other side. But a certain Samaritan, as he journeyed, came where he was, and when he saw him, he had compassion on him. And he went to him and bound up his wounds, pouring in oil and wine, and set him on his own beast and brought him to an inn and took care of him. And on the morrow when he departed, he took out 2 pence and gave them to the host and said unto him, take care of him, and whatsoever thou spendest more, when I come again, I will repay thee. That's the parable. There it is. That's the story that we know so well from our childhood, the parable of the Good Samaritan, the story of the Good Samaritan. So here it is. A certain man goes, this is what happens, and then we've got a Good Samaritan that comes. We're told in verse 33, a certain Samaritan. And so we title the Samaritan as good because of what he does, and so we have now the story of the Good Samaritan. In this parable, the Lord describes the first person as one who fell among thieves, was stripped of his raiment, was wounded, and was left half dead, we're told in verse 30. So when describing who our neighbor is, the Lord gives a description of one who was in a very dire situation. There's no question about it. And it doesn't matter what society, what culture, what time of history, somebody left half dead on the side of a road is indeed a very significant need that that person has. It transcends time, it transcends culture. Here's a man left half dead, gasping for breath, nobody there, and was minding his own business, and so there was certainly something that was unjust by any standard of society and of culture. And his life was in the balance, and that was something that is completely universal in any culture and time. Here's a man who was mistreated and left half dead. So the Lord describes the one in need. Then he describes 3 people who walked by. The first in verse 31, we have the phrase, and if you look at verse 31, and by chance there came down a certain priest that way. It was just happenstance. It was just out of the blue. It was out of the ordinary. It was by chance. And so the Lord here describing that this priest, as he comes, just so happens to be walking by that way. And notice in verse 31, the priest sees him. Now, we think this is a very cold-hearted person. If I saw somebody half dead on the side of the road and beaten, and if I saw that, then I'd certainly take care of him. But when you think about the way the story goes and the way the account is given here of the Lord, it was not uncommon. You pass by and go to the other side. You think, well, certainly that's not a common thing. Well, you and I don't have to read the newspapers very long or listen to the newscast very long to see people that are injured and people just walking right by, not doing anything. And here we have in verse 31, by chance there came a certain priest, this was maybe something out of the ordinary for him to go this direction. He had a place to go, people to see, things to do. And here's this man, and obviously this man was going to need a lot of care. He wasn't even inside the city limits. He was outside the limits, walking between 2 cities. And so not only do I have to stop by and help him, then I got to take him somewhere. I can't just leave him here. And so I don't have time. Whatever the reason was, he saw him and the Lord said he passed by. We have no understanding of his motivation. The Lord simply stated that the man saw this fellow on the side of the road and walked by. We have in verse 32 a Levite doing the same. The Levite, we're told, at the same place came and looked on him and continued on. Then we have the certain Samaritan in verse 33. If you'll notice the phrasing given, the certain Samaritan came where he was, and when he saw him, he had compassion upon him. So there it is, one in need and 3 people who had opportunity to help with the need. That's the parable. Well, there's a problem with this. In the parable, the Lord describes one in need and three walking by, one choosing to stop and help. The problem is the Lord didn't answer the lawyer's question. The question, remember, of the lawyer was, who's my neighbor? The parable doesn't answer that. If it did, what would the answer be? If the parable was to answer the question, who's your neighbor, well, it would be very clearly it would be the one that had the need. And we have biblical support for that even. For whoso hath this world's good and seeth his brother have need and shutteth up his bowels of compassion from him, how dwelleth the love of God in him? 1 John 3:17. What a powerful verse that is. I'll read it again. Whoso hath this world's good and seeth his brother have need and shutteth up his bowels of compassion from him, how dwelleth the love of God in him? It almost sounds like that verse in 1 John is a commentary on this very passage. It's not, but with the unity of Scripture is so beautiful there. So if the answer to the question of who's my neighbor is this one who's in dire need, well, there would be a biblical support for that. But there's other people who might be our neighbor. What if it's someone of the same religion? Scripture has that as well. We see therefore in Galatians chapter 6, verse 10, as we therefore have opportunity, let us do good unto all men, especially them who are of the household of faith. So if this parable was designed to answer the lawyer's question, the Lord would have given three in need and one walking by, which was the neighbor. And then you were to choose who's the neighbor. Think about it. The question again, who is my neighbor? That parable makes it sound like the only person that's a neighbor is the one who's in need lying on the road. It didn't answer the question, who's my neighbor? Because three people walked by and only one stopped. So there's an indication here early on in this text that the Lord is not going to answer the lawyer's question the way the lawyer desires him to. Who is my neighbor? Well, it's the one who is half dead on the side of the road. Have you met a neighbor like that lately? I haven't. I haven't met someone like that on the side of the road. I haven't met that person. And then if we say, well, it was an extreme example, it's just somebody in need. Well, I know a lot of people that have needs. How about you? How do I choose which one is my neighbor? By asking the question, who is my neighbor, the lawyer is asking the Lord, Lord, who should I count as a neighbor? Who should I love? That's a tough question. And the question is, in one sense, redirected in verse 36. Look what the Lord says here. With this parable, this account of the Good Samaritan, look what the Lord asks in verse 36. Which now of these three? Remember, the question was, who's your neighbor? Well, Lord, why are you asking us about these three? These three are to be showing something to this person that's on the side of the road. Why are you asking us about these three? I'm asking, who's my neighbor? And the Lord asked the question, now, which of these three thinkest thou? And here it is, which of these three was neighbor unto him that fell among the thieves? Ooh. I don't know, Lord, I wasn't expecting that question. Lord, I want you to answer the question, who's my neighbor? I'm not ready to answer the question, who's the one that showed neighborness, if I could use that word. That's exactly what the Lord asked. And this lawyer was very quick in his response, very accurate in his response. In verse 37, after the Lord asked, now which of these three was neighbor unto him? The lawyer rightly answered, well, he that showed mercy on him. The Lord then answered and said unto him, go and do thou likewise. That wasn't the way this was supposed to go. The lawyer didn't want a commission to go out and do something. The lawyer wanted the Lord to show him who he should love. The Lord wanted, or the lawyer wanted the Lord to show him, Lord, what group of people is there that I should love that are my neighbors? You define my neighbor, and Jesus of Nazareth, I will love them. Define my neighbor, and I'll love them. Tell me who they are. Lord, we have a hard time coming up with a definition of who a neighbor is, and so tell us, who's my neighbor? And the answer that the Lord gives in verse 36 and verse 37 is not so much the answer to the question, who is your neighbor? But the answer to the question, the Lord is more concerned about him going out and being a neighbor. Now look again at verse 31 and you'll see the intent of this passage. The intent of this passage is not simply to go out and do good to those that are in need. Though that is definitely something you and I can take away, it's much more than that. Look in verse 31, and now with the understanding of this context, the Lord is driving to this lawyer. We see Jesus of Nazareth teaching here that the first person in verse 31, as he came down by chance when he saw him, he didn't perform the function of being a neighbor because he passed on by. The Levite, when the Levite came in verse 32 and looked on him, the Levite was not neighborly to this man because the Levite passed on by. But in verse 33, we see the actions of the Samaritan. Not only did he came where he was, not only did he see the condition of the man, but he had compassion on him. And then in verse 34, the very end, he took care of him. Okay, this hits a little bit closer to home now. If you were to ask me who my neighbor is in a casual conversation, I would say they're the people that live on either side of me. Then the homes next to me, in my neighborhood, those that live in my immediate vicinity, those are my neighbors. And so to do good to my neighbors, to be neighbor to them, would be to care for those that are closest to me because they're within reach. I can care for them. But that's not where this lawyer was coming from. The question is not who is my neighbor. That is a self-righteous question asked by one who sought to tempt the Lord. The question of who is my neighbor, that's a question that the world asks. The world asks the question, well, who should we be kind to? Well, we see this in the political realm. We see this even in the religious realm, but we see this in the social realm. Who should we be kind to? Who should we be nice to? Who should we be neighbor to? Well, it's those folks that like us. It's my followers. It's those who like the things that I'm doing. It's those who have invested in my life. Those are the people that I need to show first and foremost kindness to. It's those folks that are like me. That's the way the world thinks. The world asks the question, who is my neighbor? A self-righteous tempter of the Lord Jesus Christ asks, who is my neighbor? Again, that's what the world asks. Who should I be kind to? Who should I show compassion to? They're of a different political party. They don't get my compassion. They're of a different gender. They don't get my compassion. They're of a different country. They don't get my compassion. They're of a different neighborhood. They don't get my compassion. They have different hobbies. They don't get my compassion. I need to know who to be nice to. I need to know who to be kind to. This is what the world does, and it's divisive. Because those who are on the wrong side or have the wrong political affiliation or have the wrong skin color or have the wrong sexual orientation or who have the wrong social status or they have the wrong personality or they come from the wrong background, I don't need to be kind to those folks. When I go sit down on a bus stop bench and someone sits down next to me and it's obvious from just looking at them that they don't have the same convictions about life and about God's word that I do. They don't get my compassion. Well, I am no better than the two that saw and walked by. I think it's important The Lord thinks it's important for us to understand that the one common action that all three of those who were here in this story, this account, the one action they all had in common was they saw the one in need. Boy, what we see does affect us, doesn't it? When we see somebody who we think is like us, there's a natural drawing to that person. When we see that there's somebody that's obviously very different than us, there's almost a repulsion depending upon the extent of differences. That's, again, where the world dwells. If you're not with me, you're against me. If you don't agree with me, then I have every right to not treat you correctly. That's where the world lives. What is the Lord teaching this self-righteous lawyer who's tempting him? The Lord is teaching him, instead of being concerned about who I show neighborness to, the Lord's concern is for me to be a neighbor. Notice again the action of the Samaritan in verse 33. He came where he was, and when he saw him, he had compassion on him, and then in verse 34, and took care of him. The Lord is more concerned, and here is the gist of this text. The Lord is more concerned about you being and me being a caring and compassionate neighbor than identifying those for whom I can show and to whom I can show compassion and care. The question is not who is my neighbor. The question is who can I be neighbor to? The question is not going around and seeing who has the greatest need, but rather going around and seeing if there's a need and I can meet it, I'll be glad to do it. The Samaritan only showed compassion to the man beaten on the side of the road. The Samaritan only showed compassion to the man that was beaten on the side of the road. But then as we look at the text further, he shows compassion to the host. Here's 2 pence. If it costs more than that, when I return, I'll repay thee. So the question for you and for me from this text is, who have you chosen as a neighbor? That's not the question. The question is not who can you show compassion, or who have you chosen to show compassion to? The question is not who is most like you, or the question is not who is in the greatest amount of need. Could you imagine the burden that would be upon you and me? Can you imagine if it was left up to us who to determine to show compassion and care to? Well, it'd be the person in the prayer group that has the most dire request. That's who we show compassion to. Or maybe just to prove the world wrong, I'm gonna go to the person that's most different from me and show compassion. Can you imagine the burden that would be upon us? Lord, have I chosen the right person to care for? Have I chosen the right persons to show compassion to? The Lord doesn't leave that burden up to us. No, the burden that the Lord gives to us is not in choosing who our neighbor is, but it's in choosing to be a neighbor to all that we by chance come across. It's choosing to be a neighbor when we go to a place and we look upon folks. It's choosing to be a neighbor as we journey and come to a place where somebody is. We're not looking at others and determining, okay, on a scale of 1 to 10, there are 9 on a compassion need. It's, Lord, help me to be a neighbor to those that are around me. Do you realize the freedom that gives us? Now it doesn't matter the differences between me and somebody else. This Samaritan could very well have been taking care of a Jewish person. And we know the animosity between those two. It very well could have been that. But that didn't stop the Samaritan. The Samaritan saw a need and was neighbor to this person. Well, therefore, it doesn't matter what country a person's from. It doesn't matter what food they like. It doesn't matter what political affiliation they have. It doesn't matter what they believe about Scripture, what they believe about God when it comes to showing care and compassion. It doesn't matter their social status. It doesn't matter if they're an introvert or an extrovert. It doesn't matter if they're from the north or from the south or from the east or from the west. It doesn't matter if they're tall or if they're short. It doesn't matter if they're in my major or not. It doesn't matter if they're in my room or not. I'm not called to identify my neighbor. I'm called to be a neighbor. And you want to talk about changing the world and showing the world what Christ-like love is. The world says, no, you choose who you're nice to. The world says, no, you need to choose who you'll show compassion and care to. The Lord says, no, I'm far more concerned about you being a compassionate and caring neighbor than by identifying people you can be caring and compassionate to. It's not just a matter of semantics. For the child of God, it's a matter of being the right person in the sight of the Lord. Because when you and I take on the qualities of being a neighbor, when we come across those that do have need, that care and compassion is not based upon a criteria of how alike us they are and how much we enjoy them. Our care and compassion comes and flows straight from the one who is the very epitome of care and compassion. The one who sent his son and the words of the one who came to show love for the world by dying for the sins of mankind. So the question I have for you this morning, a very foggy, rough weather-like morning in Pensacola, Florida, will you desire and determine in your heart to be neighborly? Or will you and I continue to stick to the methods and the thinking and the philosophy of the way the world looks at compassion and care? Will you be one rather than choosing who you'll be careful and compassionate with?
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3: Take your Bible, if you would. Join me this evening in 2 Timothy chapter number 2. 2 Timothy chapter number 2. And we're going to look at something tonight that is not an unfamiliar passage, but hopefully a timely reminder for us about what really matters. What really matters. You know, I suppose there is some kind of an intrinsic desire that all of us have to give ourselves to something in life that really matters. And you know, when you either, I guess one of two things, whether you're looking forward to, you know, hey man, a lot of life is yet before me, and all things being equal, that's true for a lot of people in here. It's not true for everybody. Some of us are closer to the end than we are to the beginning. My wife and I were in a business this last, just a couple days ago. We were in a business and we're talking to the person that's there and that's waiting on us. And she looked at me and she said, she's kind of a little nervous. She's, trying to broach this carefully, but there's actually a discount if you're a certain age. And so I just stopped her right there. I said, don't even do that. I'm going somewhere else, all right? It's just like, you know, here she's asking, like, if you're, you know, this age, so if you're, are you 70? No, she didn't say that, okay? She said, you know, if you're 55, and I said, I'm not, thank you very much. I'm close, but it's none of your business how close, all right? So anyhow, you know, I'm closer to one side than I am the other. Sometimes we even talk about people who have this midlife crisis. You know, they get into this certain age, oftentimes, you know, men in their maybe late 40s, early 50s, kind of my age. And, you know, it's like this crisis of, hey, what have I given myself to? So when you're thinking about the road that's before you, the road that you're on, or the road that you're looking back over, I mean, all of us want to look at that and we want to say, you know, have I given myself, whether it's before me or whether it's behind me, have I given myself to that which matters? So what kind of a man or a woman does it take to really make a difference? You know, we live in a society, in an age, in a day when it does need people impacting our culture, our cities, our communities, our churches, our families. So what kind of a person does actually make a difference? I mean, how many times have you ever gone through a day? Has someone ever asked you, hey, how was your day? And then you said something like, oh, hey, I got a lot done today. And you look back and it's like, hey, it was a profitable day. I got a lot done. Or have you ever had those kind of days where, how was your day? And you said, oh, it's like the day came and went and I didn't get anything done. But how about life? You know, like a week that goes by. And what is it that you gave yourself to through the course of that week? I mean, just start building upon that. Wouldn't it be frustrating to take a month of your life, a month of it, or a year? I mean, how long? Years, the compilation of life. All of life is made up of individual moments of time. One moment that follows another, that follows another. It's not so different. I may have mentioned this before, but it's not so different from just taking an image. Do you remember how cartoons used to be made where you'd draw a picture and then another picture and another picture? And you'd take that compilation of pictures and you could take it, and sometimes they made little books like this, and you just take it and you'd start to flip through the book and the image would come to life. And that really is, it's the reality of your life. It's made up of one picture after another after another. And I wonder, when you start to consider what it is, the moments of time that you and I have given ourselves to, do they really matter? I mean, how much? If you took out a section, you know, of the picture of your life, you take out a section like, oh yeah, that week, it was a wasted week, or a month, or years. So when it's all said and done, how much of this do you want to say, wow, man, I gave myself to that, and it didn't really matter? He even alludes to that in the passage. It's not our text, but look in your Bible. Look at 2 Timothy. You're in chapter 2. Look at some of the things that he says in this passage. He's talking about, all right, there is a give and a take. There is a positive and a negative. He hits it in things like verse number 11. These are just eternal truths. He says, it is a faithful saying, for if we be dead with him, we shall also live with him. Okay, so if I died with him, I live with him. Verse number 12, if we suffer, we shall also reign with him. If we deny him, he also will deny us. That's not, by the way, like Peter's denial. That is a denying that means, really, if you look at that in context, some people have said, oh, if I deny him, the word literally carries the idea of if I refuse him. If I refuse him, oh, wow, I refuse what he offered, then obviously he will refuse me. If we believe not, yet he abideth faithful, he cannot deny himself. That's another beautiful passage. It has the idea of, oh, Lord, I believe, but what if my belief falters or if I waver? He says, I can't deny myself, and therefore I can't even deny you. Look down at this when you start to think about, what have I given myself to? Look down at verse number 16. But shun profane, that word really means common or unholy. But shun, stay away from it. You know, common babblings, vain babblings, that means empty or useless. It's just this conversation that has no value to it. And the emptiness of the conversation actually opens the door for something that's even more problematic. Look at what it says after that. He says, but shun profane and vain babbling. Okay, unholy, common, empty, useless language. Why? For they will increase unto more ungodliness. In other words, it creates this atmosphere that's conducive to godlessness. So he says, have purposeful conversation. All of this just helps us understand, like, I don't want the story of my life to be such that when it's all said and done, it's like, wow, there was a lot in there that just didn't mean anything. Okay, so how do we prepare for this? What do we do? Well, Paul, writing to younger Timothy, says, Timothy, these are some things that you need to be about. Now, again, these are things connected specifically in this pastoral epistle to a younger pastor, but they have a general appeal to everybody, to all of us. Everyone who claims the name of Christ can take these truths and say, Lord, I can apply that in whatever it is you've called me to do. So look again at verse number 14, and we'll read down to verse 15. 2 Timothy 2, verse 14 says, of these things, put them in remembrance, charging them before the Lord that they strive not about words to no profit, but to the subverting of the hearers. That word's an interesting word, the subverting of the hearers. It means, it's this literally, subverting. If you look up the Greek word, it is, there's no even transliteration. The word is catastrophe. That's what it is in the Greek. He says, listen, if this is just emptiness, it's gonna be to the catastrophic conclusion of people. He's saying, Timothy, what you do matters. I'm talking to you, Timothy. How you're going to position yourself is so important because it could be catastrophic, not just for you, but for other people. And then he gets to a verse number 15 that maybe you memorized from the time you were a child. Verse number 15, study to show thyself approved unto God, a workman that needeth not to be ashamed, rightly dividing the word of truth. Now, for a lot of you, it's not true for all of us, so there's a large group of people here tonight that this doesn't apply to, but a lot of you right now are in the middle of midterms, okay? How many of you have more study than you have time right now? How many of you, oh, wow, that's a lot. Okay, how many of you are studying right now, actually? Okay, so don't use this time, but when you start to think about like, oh man, I've got this coming before me. There's a work of preparation. I've got to get myself, my mind, my you know, recall. I've got to get this all prepared. Well, the Apostle Paul starts to say, okay, what is a workman that is unashamed that when he looks back over it and he just considers the moment by moment, what is a workman who's unashamed? What does this guy look like? What does this person look like? Well, here's a couple things that I think we could come away with from this passage and say, oh, that's what it looks like. What are they like? First of all, they seek the approval of the one that really matters. If you want to look back on life and not have this, like, man, look at what I gave myself to and oh, I have regrets about that. If you want to not have that be your story, what do you do? Well, begin here. Begin with seeking the approval of the one that really matters. He says, study to show thyself approved. Okay? It's a demonstration of this is my life. He's not just talking about, hey, Timothy, get your head in the book. Now, it includes that. But he's actually saying study. It means to exert yourself, to make haste, to be diligent, to advance. Timothy, okay, earlier he says endure hardness as a good soldier. No man that warreth entangleth himself in the affairs of this life that he may please him that's called him to be a soldier. He says, okay, this is not always easy. This isn't just like, hey, it's just this walk in the park. No, this is life and it's consequential. So dig in, Timothy. Advance the work. Have some sense about you that says, wow, I can't just coast. There's going to have to be some movement forward. Now, you say, well, isn't it God that does the work? The answer is absolutely. There's no question about it. But I will tell you, God certainly does expect his work to be done through our moment-by-moment obedience. Don't put on God what God has put on you and I to simply respond to and obey. Well, God didn't do it, so it must be. No. God said, I'm willing, ready, able to supply you all you need, but you now are expected to take a step, an actionable movement forward of obedience. This is the idea of, okay, Lord, I know the one I'm going to please, and I'm going to advance the work that you've given me to do. The word show, study to show, it means make yourself available. Study to show. Here I am, Lord. I want to advance. Here I am. What do you want me to do? You know, when you and I come with that, here I am, we avail ourselves, make ourselves available to him. It's really a wonderful, liberating place. It takes the pressure off from you and it puts it on in its right.

yours, no matter what you do. It really doesn't matter. Listen, today, if you're here and you are on the faculty or staff, and you are working in the business office, if you're from the community and you're an engineer, or you're in the military, or you're working at Sacred Heart or Baptist Hospital or West Florida, it doesn't matter. All of us are called by definition to be full-time servants of God. And you know, you don't have to worry about what he has for you. You just say, Lord, I present myself to you. So if you want me to preach, I'll be a full-time servant of yours preaching. If you want me to take your word and do what we call today, you know, advance the work of missions, God, I just show myself. I present myself to you. I'll be a full-time servant in law enforcement. I'll be a full-time servant in a legal profession. I'll be a full-time servant as an engineer. It really doesn't matter. So long as you and I say, I know the right one to please. His name is Jesus, and I just present myself to him. So study, okay, so I'm going to advance something to show I present myself. And you know, study to show thyself. It means exactly what it says. Just don't worry about what everybody else is doing. He's talking to you. He's talking to me. When you and I take control over what it is that we're going to do, it really is a miserable place. When you and I take control over it, what we're doing is we're saying, Lord, I'm going to control this section of my life, and I promise you, you're not going to do better than he will. I promise you. So relinquish that control. I know the right one to please. It's not me. It's not someone else. It's him. So the place he begins is study to show thyself approved. The psalmist said it this way, I delight to do thy will, O my God. Yea, thy law is within my heart. He just says, Lord, I want to do what you want me to do. And that results in approved. Study to show thyself, to present yourself approved. Okay, in Paul's day, back in the ancient day, the coin, there was no banking system like you and I have today. So the coin, there's no paper money back then. And it was coins, metal coins. And what they would do is they would take the coin, the metal would be heated, poured into some kind of a mold, it would be cooled, and then what they would do is they would trim the edges. They would make the coins round. Now, what unscrupulous people would do is they would actually shave more off the coin than was intended to be shaved off. What they're trying to do is they're trying to collect the metal, the precious metals for themselves. But in common Greek, a person who was a person of integrity, a person who was like, wow, they don't shave anything extra off. Do you know what they did? They called them, the Greek word was dokimos, dokimos. That's what they would call them. Oh, you're a dokimos. That means you're a person who is a person of integrity. You're a person who is approved. And do you know what he did? He's not trying to cut a corner. He's not trying to shave something off. Well, I think I can probably, you know, the right one to please. Yeah, that's God. I think what I can do is I can probably please God and do what I want to do. And God says, there's no mixing of that. Just present yourself to me. And that then you can be a person who studies. I want to see this advanced. To show, I just present myself to God, a workman that needs not be ashamed. You can be the person who is, approved. Okay, so what else do we see? When we're starting to think about what really matters, well, this workman who's unashamed, he seeks the approval of the one that really matters. Number two, they live as if the work really matters. They live as if the work, wow, the work really matters. Okay, he says, a workman that needeth not to be ashamed. This is a continual desire to be the workman that doesn't have to, in a sense, you know, I don't know, tuck his eyes. He doesn't have to hang his head. The workman that needeth not to be ashamed. You know, in Ephesians chapter 2, verse number 10, it says, for we are his workmen, created in Christ Jesus unto, there's a purpose.
okay, we're his workmen, we're

0: created in Christ Jesus. To what end? Well, we're created, his workmen, created in Christ Jesus unto good works, which God hath before ordained that we should walk in them. He's planned it out. He's got your path all taken care of. He knows the beginning from the end. So I'm a workman that needs not be ashamed. I'm a workman created for a purpose unto good works, which God's got all planned out, which God hath before ordained. He says, listen, here's the plan. Come on, walk in this plan. It doesn't matter that your age or stage of life. I have come personally to realize that. It doesn't matter our age or stage. It doesn't matter if you're 13 in here this evening. It doesn't matter if you're 19, 20, 21. It doesn't matter if you're 33 or 63. All of us come to points on a regular basis, every different age, every different stage of life. We all come to points where our will comes in conflict with his. The work that we want to do comes in some kind of conflict with his. And I think God does it purposefully at every different age and stage of life. It'd be easy right now for us to talk to college students because you've got life before you. But let me just tell you, God, in his wisdom, I think brings us continually to places where we have to make decisions. Am I going to advance his work or mine? And he's just saying, I've created you for a purpose. Now, shouldn't we assume that God, whose wisdom is infinite, he is omniscient. He knows all. So if God's creating me, if he's creating you, and he says, okay, I've created you, and here's the work I created you to accomplish, doesn't it just make sense that we'd say, okay, I'm going to present myself to you because you created me for something? And isn't there something wonderful about, we've referenced this before from this pulpit, but isn't there something wonderful about doing what God created you to do? Like sensing the joy of God when you just take on what it is that God before ordained. He said, I got this whole plan for you, and it's a really good one. How many of you have ever been a little bit nervous? Don't raise your hand, but a little suspect of God's plan. A little suspicious. Ooh, Lord, I just don't know. No, it's a plan that God before ordained. It's a good plan. He created you for it so that you could walk in it. For example, how many of you have ever been a little bit nervous about wondering who it is that God has for you to spend the rest of your life with? A little bit nervous. Like, oh, Lord, I want to marry, and I think I know the person I want to marry. And sometimes God starts to shuffle those things around. And sometimes you say, I want to know the person I'm going to marry, okay? But I'm a little bit nervous if I just say, okay, Lord, what do you want? I'm a little bit nervous. Like, Lord, I want to, you know, some guy out here, like, Lord, I want to marry a pretty girl. Is that okay, Lord? I want her to be pretty. I'm a little nervous, Lord, okay? Because I know me and who, I don't know, you know? So some girl, you know, I want to marry a handsome guy. Want to be nice. Ride a horse, you know, and want a good guy. We get a little bit nervous. Doesn't God who created you know? Well, you know, your work, your employment. I don't know. Maybe it's more so like when we're contemplating our futures and what it is that God has for us, maybe there's more reservation about submitting to vocational service. Remember, all of us are called to full-time Christian service, but maybe there's a little bit more reservation about vocational service. Like you've sensed that God may be directing you into vocational ministry, to pastor, be an evangelist, some vocational ministry. Oh, Lord, man, if I do that, I have this plan, I'm a junior. Oh man, I'm a junior and it's midterms of my, I'm about to be a senior if midterms go well. Oh Lord, do you know the change that would be? Sometimes I think there's this greater hesitancy when we're talking about vocational ministry. doesn't God who created you, he created you with a plan which he foreordained with the intention that we would walk in it. Doesn't he know? You know, the person who really gets it, like I'm a workman that doesn't need to be ashamed. They know, I know the one I'm going to please. And I know I'm living as if the work really matters. I don't want to miss it as it pertains to the work. What did you build me to do? Ultimately, he built all of us to give glory to him. That all of us are built so that we give other people, they look at us, they have a high opinion of him. But he's built you specifically. How are you going to give him that glory? The idea is that we are his work, and we want to submit ourselves to whatever it is, whatever work it is that he has prepared us for. Don't settle for something lesser. Don't be a workman that does need to be ashamed. Have you ever torn something apart that someone built before? Like, I mean, big construction. Have you ever been involved in, you know, maybe you're going to change a wall or something like that. Have you ever seen stuff that sometimes construction guys leave behind? Like you pulled something out and you pulled something up and you look and it's like, wow, their lunch has been down there for the last 7 years, you know? And you're pulling something out and there's Coke cans in there or water bottles. And have you ever seen all that before? Sometimes our rationale is, well, it's not going to matter. Who's going to see it? Wouldn't it be great if it mattered because we see it? Like we're the ones doing it? Wouldn't it be great if it just mattered because we know it's there? Wouldn't it be great with an understanding? Because listen, the work matters because there is someone who does see, and I'm one of those. Maybe if nobody else sees that this is not the best, but I know that. Personally, I know. So why would I want to just do it if I know and the one for whom I am doing this does know? Well, look at the last thing this evening. You know, a person who really understands that I want to be a workman that's approved. I don't want to be ashamed. I want to know what really matters. Well, they know that the one that they're doing the work for, I know the one to please. I know that the work really matters. And then the last thing, they study as if the word, and I use capital W, the word really matters. He concludes this charge to Timothy by saying, rightly dividing the word of truth. Rightly dividing. That means, Timothy, that you're going to approach the book. Now, he's going to tell Timothy, preach the word. Be instant in season, out of season. Reprove, rebuke, exhort with all long suffering and doctrine. He's going to tell him all of that. But do you know what he has to? What Timothy has to do to be able to preach the word is he has to rightly divide it. Hey, listen, this is true for all of us. Anyone can make the word this word. Any can manipulate it in such a way that you can get it to say what you want to say. In fact, he goes on and he gives, if you look a little bit further, look down at verse number 17, 2 Timothy 2, verse number 17. And their word will eat as doth a canker, in whom is Hymenaeus and Philetus, who concerning the truth have erred, saying that the resurrection is past already, and overthrow the faith of some. Do you know what they're doing? They're taking the word and mishandling it, and they're actually causing the faith of some to stumble. So when he says to Timothy, rightly dividing the word of truth, he's saying, okay, so approach it and be able to separate. Okay, I understand this. This goes here, and I got this. This goes over here. I understand where these go. I'm rightly dividing the word of God that's quick, powerful, sharper than any two-edged sword. Okay, rightly dividing, separating these things. So I know where it goes. I understand this. Listen, all of us have to be able to handle this with some measure of skill. It's not like we just keep passing it off to someone else, and hey, you fill me in on that, and you help me understand that. And oh, I know, that is the job. The church is tasked with this. Young Timothy is tasked with it. But listen, that's not where it ends. all of us have to have this pursuit of what's really important. And if I'm going to be a person who I look back and I see like, wow, I gave myself to something wonderful. What do we look at? The Word of God. This is important. It really matters. It means that as you know the truth, you separate truth from error. It becomes something that we're able to act upon when we begin to realize, okay, I shouldn't be doing this. I should be doing this. There is a great level of maturity in any age and stage of life. When I can get myself to say no to something, and I can also get myself to say yes to something else. And do you know where that comes from? It comes from, okay, I get it. That's why I should not be involved in this. I understand it. This is why I should give myself to this. It's really part of rightly dividing the word of truth. Hey, Campus Church, what is it that you tell yourself no to because of a grasp on this? Not just because there's a rule. Not just because, well, that's what, you know, my parents say. Not just because, well, that's the way I grew up, and I grew up at a good old time, and so we just never did that. Well, that's all fine, but is that enough? When is the last time that you can point to and say, you know what, I do this, I'm engaged in this because I get it, I understand it here. It's why I'm participating in this, it's why I'm doing this, it's why I'm striving to advance this. Because we see something here and we strive to advance it. For years, you know, working with teenagers, I've heard teens say something like this. I've heard teenagers say, I'm basically really developing my own convictions right now. And the way they communicate it is in such a way that says, you know, my parents have their convictions, but those are not mine. I'm developing my own convictions. Well, it's great for anyone, a teenager or anyone, to develop their own convictions, but not to depart from truth to try to create some new truth. When you start to think about it in that way, listen to what wisdom says in Proverbs chapter 2. Listen to how he communicates this. Proverbs chapter 2, beginning in verse number 1. My son, so now it's wisdom speaking to the son. My son, if, it's an important two-letter word. My son, if thou wilt receive my words and hide my commandments with thee, so that thou incline thine ear unto wisdom and apply thine heart unto understanding. Yea, if thou criest after knowledge and liftest up thy voice for understanding, if thou seekest her as silver and searchest for her as for hid treasures, then shalt thou have understanding in the fear of the Lord and find the knowledge of God. Do you know what he's saying? He's saying, hey, listen, you don't have to have this redefinition of truth. You just have to have a transfer of it. Don't, when you start to understand the reality of the value of the word, I'm going to give myself to something that really matters, the word of God. Don't try to redefine truth. Well, I'm just trying to develop my own convictions. Well, if it's true for generations past, true. I'm not talking about a preference. I'm not talking about a little what. I'm talking about that which is true for all people, all places, and all times. Then don't try to redefine it. Just say, Lord, help me to now accept it. Let that there be a transfer of truth from them to you, from the word to you, and then you seek to transfer it on to others. May God give us an obsession not only to then know the truth, but to give ourselves wholly to it. Years ago, in fact, it was back in the 1930s, in the Saturday Evening Post, they wrote the full version of it, of a poem called The Night That Shanghai Burned. It's about apathy is really what the poem's about, but listen to the last four lines. For some men die by shrapnel, and some go down in flames, but most men perish inch by inch in play at little games. Oh, Lord, I don't want to die inch by inch at play in little games. Let's give ourselves to something that matters, something that really matters. Know the right one to please. Know that the work matters and you're built for it. And know that there is something that's going to live and abide forever, and that is the Word of God. Father, thank you for truths, truths that we can hold on to, and that when we give ourselves to them, Lord, it's impactful. This word has the power to change our lives. May the realities of our life, the individual moments, be constructed in such a way, inch by inch, hour by hour, week by week, year by year, may the moments of our life be so constructed that when it's all said and done, we can look back on it and we can say that we gave ourselves to that which truly matters. Lord, dismiss us with your blessing clearly upon us. This we pray. In Jesus' name, amen.
1: Let's listen to a sermon from a past Bible conference at Pensacola Christian College on Rejoice Pulpit.
2: Anytime they sing about Jesus, I like it. I like that name. I love that name. I love to hear people say it. I love to hear little children say it. Hear them sing, Jesus loved me, this I know, for the Bible tells me so. Will you help me for just a moment? Say it for me, if you will, with me. Jesus. Wait a minute. Come on. Let's get together. Jesus. Isn't that beautiful? Say it again.
3: Jesus.
2: Oh, say it loud.
3: Jesus.
2: Wow. That's wonderful. You know what you'd have to do to destroy that name? Well, you'd have to burn down Pensacola Christian College. Don't do that now. I don't want anybody to do that. You'd have to burn down all the churches. You'd have to tear up all the Bibles, kill all the Christians, and even then the birds would sing it, Jesus, Jesus. The wind would whisper it, Jesus, Jesus. The mountains would shout it, Jesus. Well, you'll never destroy that name. It's an eternal name. I love its sweetness and its passion. I love its possessor. And all those who possess that name. It's a wonderful thing to love the Lord Jesus Christ. It's a wonderful thing to be a Christian and to love him. I had an old man in my church. When I call a person an old person, they're very old. I had an old man in my church, and I loved him very much. He was about that tall and about that wide. And he was at that time, I think he was in his late 80s, and he loved to win people to Christ, loved to go soul winning. And he loved to come and go with the preacher. He always wanted to go with me and wanted to take his car and wanted to drive. He got his driver's license when you could buy them for a quarter. I mean, he paid no attention to traffic. Stop lights, nothing like that at all. It just didn't make him any difference. God was going to take care of him. But I was riding with him, and I wasn't as sure that God was going to take care of me as he was that God was going to take care of him. We got in the car just up one block from my church is a stop sign. John's his name, John Gregory. Oh, I loved him. And he's driving. I tried my best to go in my car and drive. I said, John, let's go in my car. He said, no, Richard, I don't want to use your gasoline. I don't want to worry. He wants you to go with me. We'll go together. You just point me in the right direction. He sailed right through that stop sign. Didn't even get close to stopping. I said, John, you ran that stop sign. He said, I'm sorry, preacher. I was just thinking about Jesus. Now, I don't want him to stop thinking about Jesus, but I don't want him running the stop sign either. Next block up, no, there's two blocks up, there's a red light. It wasn't yellow, and it certainly wasn't green. It was bright red. He went right through it. car slid sideways, nearly hit us. I'm praying. I got my hand over my face like this. I said, "Dear God, John, you're going to kill us. You ran that red light." He said, "I'm sorry, preacher. I'm just thinking about Jesus." I said, "You keep thinking about him. We're going to see him in a minute." We finally got to the house. And you've been with these kind of people. He just is very overt about anything. I guess I'm getting there. Because we always talk people when we go soul winning, one talk and one pray. Don't both of you get in an argument talking to somebody. It's one talk and one pray. So I was talking, John's praying while I'm talking out loud. The people got saved, both of them. Two adults, they got saved. John was so excited about those people getting saved. And I'm talking to them standing on the front porch, and he makes it to the car. He gets in the car before I do and got it started. And he's just shouting, praising God for those people getting saved. Now, I hate to tell this on myself because you'll picture me like this, but this really happened, truthfully. I got to the car. They're still waving by. I got the door open, got one leg in. He took off. I'm running with one leg. He drug the toe out of my shoe. And finally, he just slammed on the brakes and I went inside. I said, "Dear God, John, you nearly killed me." He said, "I'm sorry, preacher. I just couldn't help it. I was thinking about Jesus." I said, "I think I saw him just a minute ago." If you do things like that, if you go try to win people to Christ, things will happen to you, but God does take care of you. He's promised. And though the cover's worn, the pages are torn, though places bear traces of tears, yet more precious than gold is this book, worn and old, that can shatter and scatter my fears. This old book is my guide. It's a friend by my side. It will lighten and brighten my way. And each promise I find soothes and gladdens my mind as I read it and heed it each day. And where did I get it? Thank you. Turn to Psalm 147. Let me see where I am here. Yeah, it is. Verse 1. Praise ye the Lord, for it is good to sing praises unto our God, for it is pleasant and praise is comely. The Lord doth build up Jerusalem. He gathereth together the outcast of Israel. He healeth the broken heart and bindeth up their wounds. I want to preach to you a sermon I've entitled, Looking for the Wounded. During the Vietnam War, there was a nurse that was the subject of a great controversy, and I read her story. It seems that when there was a battle, after the battle was over, she would wander out on the battlefield and gather up wounded soldiers, bring them back. She had been rebuked a number of times for doing that, but she still would go. Amid all the cries and groans of people who had lost their arms, their legs, shot up, she'd gather them together, bring them to the physician at the medical tent. They told her, "You can't do that now. You can't do that. Don't go out there again," because she would be rebuked, because she'd not bring in just American soldiers. She'd bring in Viet Cong, anybody that had a wound. One day after a big battle, she was out on the battlefield trying to gather up a soldier and get him to the medical tent, and an officer saw her and began to rebuke her. She listened to him. He said, "You can't do this. What do you think you're doing out here?" She said, "I'm looking for the wounded." That's my job. I read that story, I thought, you know, what a picture of our job. God has ordained us, after He saved us, to go on the battlefield of this world and look for those who are wounded. Wounded. But how'd this battle start? Where'd the people get their wounds? Well, it had its beginning, and in order to understand it, we have to go back to where you were today, that great description of the Garden of Eden. I love the cherubim and the flaming swords. It's the most beautiful garden in the world. The Bible says it like this: God planted a garden eastward in Eden. Then it says God made man from the dust of the earth and breathed into his nostrils the breath of God. And man stood before God, the masterpiece of his creative ability. God said to him, "Of every tree of the garden thou mayest freely eat. But of the fruit of the tree of the knowledge of good and evil thou shalt not eat of it, for in the day that thou eatest thereof thou shalt surely die." Then the battle starts. Satan says to Eve, "Eat the fruit. You'll be like God. You'll know everything. You'll be wise like God." "Oh, but God said if we ate the fruit, we'd die." "Thou shalt not surely die." Satan made his attack on the masterpiece of God's creation. They saw that the fruit was good to look at, a fruit to make one wise, and they partook, Adam and Eve. They were wounded by Satan. They found themselves naked. Satan attacked God's greatest creation. Now they look at them. They're naked. They always were. But now they know it. They're blind. Sin had gouged out the eyes of their soul and left them in darkness. They're separated, hiding in the bushes from God. But notice now, in the cool of the evening, God makes his trek through the garden. "Adam, Adam, where art thou? Adam, Adam, where art thou?" What's he doing? He's looking for the wounded. They've been wounded by Satan. He finds them, clothes them in his righteousness. All's forgiven. But that little spark of sin began to grow. That disobedience seems to me like it ought to have been murder or incest or adultery, something horrible. But it was the sin of disobedience that caused all this mess. Just being disobedient. Just not obeying God. It germinated, began to grow until it covered the whole world. It came up in the nostrils of God as a stench. God looked at man and said, "I'll destroy man from the face of the earth." So we see man is wounded by Satan, then he's wounded by sin. It covered the world like a plague. God said, "I'll not take any more of this. I'll destroy man from the face of the earth." But the eyes of the Lord run to and fro throughout the whole earth. What's he doing? He's looking for the wounded. They fell on a man by the name of Noah. And the Bible tells us very clearly that Noah found grace in the eyes of the Lord. God told him to build an ark, that he was going to destroy the world with a flood. I've got to wash this thing clean. Noah went to work. And every nail, bread he drove in that ark was saying, I believe God. I believe God. Never had rain before. It's going to rain. Man's crazy. But they had a paper then that called him Nutty Noah. Wrote articles about him. Some of the greatest minds of that day would have told about his folly. What's that big, bulky looking thing he's getting animals in? Nasty, filthy. I believe God. Hadn't rained, but it's going to. Then the rain came. God said to Noah, get thou thy house into the ark. Mankind had a new start. Shem, Ham, and Japheth, Noah and his wife, they had a new start. But that sin that Satan had started, that sin, a little sin of disobedience, had germinated still, and it was in them. It was everywhere. Wounded by Satan, he caused the thing. Oh no, the disobedience of man caused it. He was an instigator. Wounded by sin, that sin. Sin cannot isolate. You can't take a test tube and find it. But we see it every day. And it grows. And it multiplies. And it began to again. So we see that man is not only wounded by Satan, wounded by sin, but then he becomes wounded by society. The great instigator, the great wounder is society. God called Abraham outside of his tent one night and he said, Abraham, look at the stars. Oh man, count them. Abraham said, I can't count the stars, there are too many. So shall thy seed be. He promised him a son in his old age, although his wife Sarah was barren, and he was an old man. And it seemed for a while that God would not keep his promise. But God always keeps his promises, folks. You know, I've looked for Jesus all my ministry. When I flew down here, I was looking beyond the clouds. I said, he might be out of the east coming out of that next cloud. I'd be glad to meet him up here. He's coming. Well, he hadn't come yet, but he's coming because he promised and he keeps his word. I can't have a child, Sarah, that's another message, but you know what Sarah did when she heard him talking about that God talking to him? She laughed. And God said, why did Sarah laugh? That's what he said. And Sarah, she was wise enough to say, you know, I made a mistake here. She said, I didn't laugh. He said, thou didst laugh. Is there anything too hard for the Lord? Nope. Not a thing. Amen. Isaac was born. But before Isaac came, she said to Abraham, I'm not going to have a child. God wasn't. It's not going to happen. To take my maid, Hagar, and have a child with her so that I'll have a child of my own. I can take the child. Abraham was obedient to his wife, as men sometimes are, wrongly. And he took Hagar. And soon a son was born, Ishmael. Sarah tried, but she just, it just wasn't there. the love that she should have had. And then she had Isaac, and then the love was gone altogether. And she became jealous of Hagar and jealous of Ishmael. He teased the boy. He was older, and he teased the boy anyway. And they didn't like it, so she told Abraham, her devoted husband, cast her out. Get rid of her. You talk about an old hypocrite. He gave Hagar a bottle of water, or a cask of water, and took her and Ishmael out and said, get away. Go away from us. They cast out by society. They didn't have a use for her anymore. We've got this boy, this child of promise. We don't need you anymore. Watch her. She goes out into the desert. She loses her way. Takes that boy and puts him under a bush and sits down on that hot sand, ready to die. There's nothing in that desert but silence. But then the silence is broken as God says, what aileth thee, Hagar? And what's he doing? You're looking for the wounded again. Every time you see the Lord Jesus Christ or the God of our fathers, every time you see them out, they're looking for those who need them. He's looking for the wounded. What aileth thee, Hagar? I imagine she could have told him, that old hypocrite aileth me. He cast me out. I didn't do anything wrong, just did his bidding. Society had no more use for them and just cast them out. He said, lift up your eyes. Look right over there. There's a fountain of water. He binded up their wounds, gave them sustenance. You know, society can get rid of you quick. We see it in the Bible all the time. There's a man we know as blind Bartimaeus. Bar meaning the son of. He was the son of Timaeus. Every day was just like any other day to him, filled with darkness and despair. If you'd like to think about how a blind man would be, just tape your eyes shut and try to live a half day. He had to feel his way through life. Society didn't have any use for him. In fact, he was a nuisance. Someone who cared for people like that would lead him out every day to a place where there's traffic so he could beg. And he would sit there all day. Alms, would you help a poor blind beggar? Help the poor. But this day was different. He didn't know it. He's in his blindness. But there's a commotion in the street. He grabs someone and says, what's going on? Jesus of Nazareth passeth by. Oh, he had heard that name before. Jesus. Somebody said he had an affinity for blind people. Now was his opportunity. Jesus, thou son of David, have mercy on me. I can't see you, but I know you're out there. Jesus, thou son of David, have mercy on me. And the disciples who never fled, never understood the Lord, say to them, hey, be quiet. Shh, shh, shh. We don't have time for you. We're big preachers going down to have a meeting in Jerusalem. Don't have time. I've seen people act like that when there's a sinner crying out for help. But Jesus, the Bible says, stood still. You know, when someone that's wounded, someone needs some help, cries out to him, he always stands still. And Jesus stood still. Bring that man to me. Soon he's kneeling at the feet of the Son of God. And Jesus said to him, what would thou that I should do unto thee? Easy question for Bartimaeus. Lord, that I might receive my sight. He said, open your eyes. He let the morning light in. Cast out by society. Jesus was on his way to Jerusalem, but on his way, he's looking for the wounded. Leper was cast out by society. In fact, he was deemed as not fit to live among good folk. Cursed of God, they said, if you have leprosy. You have to watch yourself drop off into the grave a piece at a time, part of your finger, part of your nose. Slow death, white death. You have to live among the tombs, not fit to live in society. In the caves, there's a certain path you go down that trail, and people who cared about lepers would put clean rags on the bushes and some bread and food out so they could gather it and take it to their place they lived among the tombs, and they could wipe the corruption from themselves and discard the rags. This man making his way down that trail, and he sees someone coming. He has to cover his lip, and he cries out, "Unclean! I'm unclean!" He had to do that. That was the law. But the man doesn't move off of the road. "I'm unclean! I'm a leper!" He still doesn't move. He gets close enough to see who it is. Oh, it's that one that's always looking for the wounded. You may be outcast by society, but I gather the outcasts of Israel. "Lord, if thou wilt, thou canst make me whole." Jesus said, "I will." And his flesh became smooth, and the leprosy left, and he went on his way rejoicing. Outcast, cast out by society. Can't live among decent folks. You have leprosy. You're cursed of God. But you meet the Son of God, and he says, "I will. Get rid of your sin." Isn't it a wonderful thing to know him? To know him is to love him. I'm going to tell you something. When he took the leprosy away from this guy, pulled the scales off my eyes and let me see his beautiful face, it's the most amazing thing in the world. I didn't have a chill up my spine. I just knew, I'm forgiven. I'm forgiven. I'm his. He's mine. Thank God for Jesus. Say it for me one time.
3: Jesus.
2: Say it again.
3: Jesus.
2: He's looking for the wounded. Somebody wounded you? Society wounded you? You know, the Jews did not like to go through Samaria. In fact, they didn't like the Samaritans at all. That's a different study. It had to do with the captivity and their half-breeds and everything else. And they wouldn't go through Samaria. They'd go around it. But Jesus said, I must needs go through Samaria. You know, and I know they questioned that in their minds. Why? We hate those people. Why are we going through there? But see, somebody was wounded. Society had cast them out, and he had an appointment with them. They got to Sychar, and there at Sychar, there's a well there, Jacob's well. And he sat down on the curb of that well. He said, "Go on into town to his disciples and buy some provisions that we can make the trip on. I'm going to sit here for a while." They didn't understand that, but he had an appointment. There's a woman of Samaria coming. No doubt at one time she'd been a beautiful woman. She had 5 husbands. She'd been attractive. But sin had taken its toll on her. Her face was no longer as beautiful as it was at once. She probably could have said, "I once was pure as the snow, but I fell. Fell like the snow, but from heaven to hell. Fell to be trampled as filth in the street. Fell to be scoffed at, spit on, and beat. pleading, cursing, begging to die, selling my soul to whoever would buy, dealing in sin for a morsel of bread, hating the living, yet fearing the dead. My God, can it be I've fallen so low? And yet, I was once like the beautiful snow. Jesus said to her, give me a drink of water. What are you doing asking me, a Samaritan, to give you a drink? He said, if you'd have asked me, I'd have given you living water. When he said to her, give me a drink of water, you know what he was doing? He's looking for the wounded. I know you have had five husbands. He said, the man you're living with now, not your husband. But if you'll ask me, even though society's cast you out, I'd have given you living water. Smart woman, she said, give me this water that I thirst not. She didn't hesitate. She didn't alter what she was going to say. She said, you got it right. Give me this water that I thirst not. Cast out by society. But she went home, not with just living water, but with the well inside of her. Have you had somebody turn on you? Have you had something hurt you? Have you been cast out? Have you been knocked down and kicked and hurt and don't know which way to turn? You feel angry and hurt and sorry and pitiful? He's here tonight. He's still looking for the wounded. Thank God he healed my wounds of sin. But I still have hurts sometimes and worry about these things and that thing. And I'm glad he's still here on this earth in the person of the Holy Spirit looking for the wounded. Let me tell you a story. It's an unusual story. It's about a young man. I want you to remember his name. His name is Kevin Carter, C-A-R-T-E-R. Kevin Carter was a little-known photographer. Nobody knew who he was. He's a young man. He was covering the famine in Sudan, a photographer taking pictures. And you've seen them on television of those little children with their little bellies that's starving to death. Their little bellies are bloated and they have flies. Have you seen them? The flies completely covering their face, just on the sweat beads. They just are all over them. The little legs about that big around. But their bellies always bloat when they get hungry like that. And Kevin Carter was in the Sudan, the young photographer, and he was taking pictures of the starving people. And he heard a whimpering over in the bushes. And he went to explore what was going on. He looked over there, and there was a child that was crawling, a little girl was crawling toward the feeding station. Some welfare situation had set up a feeding station for those who were dying of starvation. That child was crawling. It was old enough to be able to walk, but it couldn't walk anymore because it was too hungry and had been malnourished. It was crawling. And he said he set up his equipment to take the picture. He saw the feeding station, and this is he was going to take the picture of a vulture lit right by the child. He focused his camera. He got the vulture, the little child, and the feeding station. Took that picture. It was picked up by Time magazine, but New York Times got it first. They put it on the front page. It was called The Picture That Made the Whole World Weep. In a short time, a matter of months, he was standing in line with some other dignitaries to get a Pulitzer Prize for photography. What a picture. A vulture, a little starving child, and a feeding station. He received literally hundreds of letters every day about that great picture. It was put on the front page of every newspaper in America. Front of Time magazine won the Pulitzer Prize for this great picture. People wrote and complimented on that picture. What a beautiful, what a wonderful picture. We couldn't help but cry when we saw it. But he said, without exception, every letter he received asked this question. What happened to the child? Carter said he had to answer them, I don't know. After I took the picture, I gathered up my equipment and left. I don't know. Society didn't care. We cried about it. Nobody really cared too much. It's hard to send your money to that situation because you don't know where it's going. Somebody needs to help the wounded to get the child to the food. 2 months after receiving the Pulitzer Prize, Kevin Carter got in his little Jeep Cherokee and drove it down to where he played when he was a boy. Got him a hose and ran it from the exhaust into the inside, stuffed every hole he could, got inside and went to sleep and died. He took his own life 2 months after receiving the Pulitzer Prize for photography with a picture that made the whole world cry. What happened to the child, Mr. Carter? I don't know. That's not a bad thing to take a picture like that. It's a wonderful thing. It exposed what's going on to the world. But a better thing would have been to get that child and take it to the feeding station. That's what Jesus came for, to look for the wounded, carry them where they need to go. That's better than winning the Pulitzer. We've been wounded by Satan. He's still at work. We've been wounded by sin. Sin has gouged out the eyes of our soul and left us like Bartimaeus in the darkness, trying to find some happiness in this sorry world we live in. Thank God, even though society and sin, Satan cast us out, we still have a Savior. We still have a Savior. We still have the Lord Jesus Christ, and He's here. You have a problem. He's looking for you. He's looking for the wounded. All He expects of us is that we come to Him and ask Him, Lord, I need You. And we see somebody wounded like the child. Get the child to the food. That's what He left us here for. That nurse said, you know, hey, you can ball me out all you want to. I'm just doing my job. You don't deserve to be out here on this. You shouldn't be on this battlefield. I'm looking for the wounded. That's what I do. Someone gets angry, you witness to them. Tell them you're just looking for the wounded. That's our job, folks. How many of you believe as I believe that our job, as much time as we have before the trumpet sounds or before we go to be with Him, we need to every day to look for the wounded souls and bring them to Christ. Raise your hand if you believe that. God bless your hearts. We can get it done. I see my Lord in the Bible whenever I chance to look. He's the theme of the Bible. The center and heart of the book. He's the Rose of Sharon, the Lily Fair. Whenever I open the Bible, the Lord of the Bible is there. He in the book's beginning gave the earth its form. He's the ark of safety that bears the brunt of the storm, the burning bush in the desert, and the budding of Aaron's rod. Whenever I open the Bible, I see the Son of God. He's the ram upon Mount Moriah, the ladder from earth to sky, the scarlet cord in the window, the serpent lifted high, the smitten rock in the desert, and the shepherd with staff and crook. Whenever I open the Bible, I see my Lord in the book. He's the seed of the woman, the Savior, virgin born. He's the son of David, whom men rejoice.

0: You're being trained right now. Go and look for the wounded, and God will bless you as you go.
1: 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It's time for a message from the former pastor of Campus Church, Dennis McBride.
2: Hebrews chapter 1. Thank you so much. I want to bring a message tonight entitled A More Excellent Name, or if you'll allow me to give it more of a street name, Angels Schmangels. I wonder if you're like me, and when you read some passages of Scripture, you think, well, why are we discussing this? And you pick up Hebrews chapter 1 in verse 4, we get into this discussion all the way through the end of the first chapter, comparing Jesus to angels, and you read it and you say, well, duh. Who thinks Jesus is an angel in the first place? Then you get into it and study it and you realize there's a lot going on here. And there was a lot happening in the life of these people, and this wonderful Jewish Christian church, and some of the things they were struggling with and dealing with, and some of the theology that they were having to wrestle with as believers in Christ. In verses 1 through 3, we've already seen Jesus is the clear voice of God. He is creator. He is inheritor. He is sustainer. He represents God. He is the express image of God. He has done so many things for us. He has purged us from sin. And now he sits at the right hand of the majesty on high, where he intercedes for us and keeps open that gate of God's grace and mercy, that we might have free access to God. But in verse 4, we read these words, being made so much better than the angels, as he hath by inheritance obtained a more excellent name than they. For unto which of the angels said he at any time, thou art my son, this day have I begotten thee, and again I will be to him a father, and he shall be to me a son. 13 times in the book of Hebrews we find the word better. And every time you find the word better in this book, it's contrasting Christ with something that came before him, and he's better than whatever it was that came before him. And here he's better, so much better than the angels. How does he reflect that he's better? Well, we see it in his name, in his fame, and in his claim in verses 4 through 14. Now the Jews had a belief that your name reflected more than just who you were. Your name said something about you. It was a reflection of your station in life, your worthiness, where you might actually fit in to society. Your name was very important. It was more than just an identification. It was a label, and it said many things about you, and he has a better name. Better than the angels. Well, if we're going to understand what that means, we need to take a moment and discuss the angels. If his name is better than them, then what are they like? So let's just take a moment and delve into angels. Have you noticed in artwork and other ways, angels are often portrayed in very silly ways. They are girlish, soft, feminine. But if you look in the Word of God, every time an angel shows up, the conversation begins with words, fear not. I don't think they looked all that girlish and feminine. I think they were a frightening phenomenon when they appeared in front of you. They're mentioned over 100 times in the Old Testament and 160 times in the New. They are in vast numbers. Revelation 5:11 states, the number of them at the throne praising God is 10,000 times 10,000 and thousands of thousands. What is that number? I don't know, but it's a lot. They are in vast numbers. Who are they? Well, we know about Michael. Michael's name is actually a question. Who is like God? We know about Gabriel, man of God. We're aware of Lucifer.

0: the anointed cherub, who was the most intelligent of all those created beings. Michael is mighty, Gabriel is a messenger, but Jesus is God Almighty. And he's not just a message, he's the Word himself. He's better than the angels. What is his name? If his name was better, what is his name? His name is Son. Verse 5. What's being quoted here? Verse 5 quotes two different Old Testament verses. Psalm 2:7, Thou art my son, this day have I begotten thee. And 2 Samuel 7:14, I will be his father, and he shall be my son. Well, what do these two verses have to do with Jesus' superiority over the angels? And the answer is everything, because these two verses deal with his prophetic birth and his resurrection. So if we look at Jesus in relation to the angels and the two verses quoted, what do we see? Angels attended him and were sent to attend him at his birth. Angels attended him at his resurrection. Angels will attend him when he comes back to set up his throne. They are his servants. They worship and praise and glorify him. An angel can tell you of God, and an angel can tell you of life. Jesus is God, and he is life. Look at his fame, verses 6 and 7. His fame. And again, when he bringeth in the first begotten into the world, he saith, and let all the angels of God worship him. And of the angels he saith, who maketh his angels spirits, and his ministers a flame of fire. The Son is worshiped because God is worshiped, and Jesus is God. Angels rush to do his bidding. They're messengers and ministers. They are martial, and they manage. Verse 7 is a quote from Psalm 104. They are spirits. Spirits there means wind. Now, a wind can change. A wind can be a light breeze that refreshes you, or it can be a tornado that destroys your entire town. They're called a flame of fire. What can fire do? Fire can purge. You can take a fire to clean out the underbrush in an area and clean it up a little bit. You can take a fire and let it just warm you on a cold night. Fire can cleanse. Fire can try your faith. Or fire can destroy and totally consume you. So what's being said here? Angels change. Angels are simply used of God for whatever purpose God has for them. And their purpose in your life can be to bless or to curse. Their purpose in your life can be to bring good things or to destroy. They are just there at the bidding of God. Messengers. We said they were messengers. A messenger came to Abraham. A messenger came to Jacob. They came to Daniel. They came to Zacharias. They came to Mary and just brought the words of God to them. Angels ministered. They ministered to Paul. They ministered to Peter. They ministered to Christ in both his wilderness temptation and in the garden at Gethsemane. And they ministered to you. Look at chapter 1, verse 14. Are they not all ministering spirits sent forth to minister for them who shall be heirs of salvation? We have angels that minister to us. Well, that brings up an interesting question for me. How many? How many angels are assigned to you? Mrs. Colucci works up in the office as secretary from time to time, and this thought was on my mind, and sometimes I just walk out of the office and throw these thoughts at people, and I walked out and said something to her about it, and I said, I think we all have at least one. She says, you know, some of us are pretty high maintenance. There may be more than one. Well, I thought that's a pretty good thought. Yes, that's true. I wonder what kind of a conversation you will have with your ministering angel in glory when he walks up bruised and battered and worn completely out. What are you going to do? Look at him and say, I'm sorry. Angels are martial. They do battle for God. Ask Sennacherib about that. He knows about it. Ask Daniel about it. They fought for him. The book of Revelation references it. Angels are agents in God's final judgment. They are martial and they fight for God and they manage. They function in God's court to carry out his bidding. If you're like me, you've read these verses and you really have asked yourself the question, why? Why the discussion about angels? I'd like to give you two possible reasons why the author chooses to stop right there and expound on the fact that Jesus is better than the angels. One, Jews considered it a great privilege that the law was given by ministration of angels. Now stay with me. Let's look at some verses together. One's pretty close. Chapter 2 of Hebrews, verses 1 to 3. Look at what's said here. Therefore, we ought to give the more excellent heed to the things which we have heard, lest at any time we should let them slip. For if the word spoken by angels was steadfast, and every transgression and disobedience received a just recompense of reward, how shall we escape if we neglect so great salvation? Spoken by angels. In the Jewish theological cosmology, they believed the Word of God came to man through angels. Now, turn to another passage with me very quickly where we see it again, and that's Acts chapter 7. Stephen, great man of God, filled with the Holy Spirit, standing for the Lord, gives a wonderful sermon just before they stone him to death. And in Acts chapter 7, verse 38, he makes this comment. Now, in verse 38, he says, this is he. The this is he he's talking about is expressed in verse 37. He's talking about Moses. This is he that was in the church in the wilderness with the angel which spoke to him in the Mount Sinai and to our fathers. So the Jewish mind, the Word of God came through the ministration of angels. Stephen's not finished. Look at verse 53. Same chapter. Who have received the law by the disposition of angels and have not kept it. Now, there's another verse where we discuss angels and the fact that Jews believe that the Word of God came to them through the ministration of angels, and that's in Galatians. Would you look at that verse with me? Galatians chapter 3. In Galatians 3, verse 19, he's talking about the law and says many things about it. He sort of wraps things up with this thought in verse 19 of Galatians 3. Wherefore then serveth the law? What good is the law? It was added because of transgressions till the seed should come to whom the promise was made. And it was ordained by angels in the hand of a mediator. So in the Jewish mind, angels were instrumental in bringing the Word of God and the law to man. Angels are to Jesus what the Old Testament is to the New Testament. It's a figure of things to come. It's incomplete where Jesus is the completion. It's a shadow where he's the reality. Let me give you a second idea. We stop and talk about angels here because these Christians were in danger of compromise. We believe this book was written during the rule of Nero. I believe this Christian Jewish church was probably in Italy. They are suffering political, social, and as far as that goes, financial persecution. Now, Nero was not a modest man. At his coronation, this is what was said about him. Nero, the expectation and hope of the world. No, I'm sorry. The expectation and hope of the world was Christ. They're being persecuted not only by Nero, but by Jewish cultural persecution. The Jews that were there didn't like this new group, this new sect of people that were following Christ. And they're putting pressure on their fellow Hebrews to back off all this conversation about Jesus. And what they really don't like is he's called the Son of God. That's why they crucified him. They accuse him of blasphemy because he called himself the Son of God. And these people are following Christ because they believe him to be the Son of God. And the persecution they're feeling culturally from their own people is because of that. They would say this to them: if you'd just be willing to agree with us that Jesus was an angel, a messenger from God, and not the Son of God, then maybe we could accept you and not persecute you. Nero would say to them, if you're just willing to say that Jesus was a good man and had some good things to say and was a higher quality ethical being and gave an example of how to live, but not compete with me in the fact that I believe I am God, then maybe the persecution can go away. You know, it takes little thought to identify with that persecution, and their possible willingness to avoid it happens to us all the time. We live in a world where it is difficult to admit, and the world makes it hard to admit and preach loudly that Christ is the only way to God. He is the only hope of man. If you could just back off that, if you could just agree that Jesus is a way, not the way, if you just say he was a good guy with some good teachings and back off all this conversation about it being God and the Son of God, then you know maybe you wouldn't be so narrow-minded and we could work together with you. That kind of thinking has never gone away. But it nullifies the fact that he was the Son of God, and he was the Son of God. Look at his claim, verses 8 and 9. Go back to Hebrews chapter 1. His claim in verses 8 and 9. Unto the Son he saith, thy throne, O God, is forever and ever. A scepter of righteousness is the scepter of thy kingdom. Thou hast loved righteousness and hated iniquity. Therefore God, even thy God, hath anointed thee with the oil of gladness above thy fellows. He is the Son of God, and that's demonstrated for us in these verses in his person, his power, his permanence, and his position. Look at what these beautiful verses have to say about his person. Who is he? He's sovereign. He sits on a throne. He's deity. He's called, O God. He has a dynasty, and that dynasty is forever and ever. He is authoritative. He has a scepter, and that scepter is of righteousness. And he is spiritual. He is anointed. Anointing is always an act that takes us into a spiritual realm, a setting apart for a unique service unto God. Moses anointed Aaron. Samuel anointed David. Elijah anointed Elisha. And Christ is anointed by God the Father with the oil of gladness. Gladness there means much leaping. We don't see our Savior in an undignified manner, do we? But gladness means much leaping. He's a happy man. I cannot wait until he comes back to reign on this old, tired, negative, grumpy world. Because when he comes, the power of his personality is going to change everything. He's been anointed with the oil of gladness. He is a positive, happy, can-do guy. And boy, do we need that. And when he comes back to rule and reign, he'll reign in that personality, in the oil of gladness. What a prospect. Where do you get that? Hebrews 12, 2. Looking unto Jesus, the author and finisher of our faith, who for the joy that was set before him endured the cross, despising the shame, and is set down at the right hand of the throne of God. For the joy that was set before him, he went to the cross. He's not on the cross anymore. He's in the midst of that joy, and he's been anointed with that oil of gladness. And you know what? He expects us to reflect that same attitude. in the oil of gladness. And you know there are people, you don't dare ask them how they're doing. You just don't. We need people that can see the light in the midst of darkness, that can see joy in the midst of heartache, that can see opportunity in the midst of problems. We need people anointed with the oil of gladness if we're going to reach this world for Christ. That was his person. Look at his power in verse 10. Thou, Lord, in the beginning hast laid the foundation of the earth, and the heavens are the works of thine hand. He launched into space untold millions of worlds off his fingertips. And he holds them together with invisible ties, governed with mathematical precision that allows us to predict very accurately when a comet is going to come see us again, when we're going to have our next eclipse. He created and sustains in beauty and order and precision. He put the stars and the moon there, and he said it was for the observance of time. If it's for the observance of time, it has to be precise. He said this in Genesis. God said, let there be lights in the firmament of heaven to divide the day from the night, and let them be for signs and for seasons and for days and years. We still tell time by the heavens that God put there and told them, stay precise and do exactly what I tell you to do. His power. I want you to look at a verse with me in Revelation chapter 5. Would you turn there? Stay there in Hebrews. We're coming back. Revelation chapter 5, verses 12 and 13. Those angels we talked about before that are a number that really cannot be numbered. That same group is talking in verse 12 of Revelation 5, saying with a loud voice, worthy is the Lamb that was slain to receive power, power, and riches, and wisdom, and strength, and honor, and glory, and blessing. Verse 13, every creature which is in heaven, and on the earth, and under the earth, and such as are in the sea, and all that are in them, heard I saying, blessing, and honor, and glory, and power be unto him that sitteth upon the throne and unto the Lamb forever and ever. He has power. Look at his permanence with me. Verses 11 and 12 of Hebrew 1. They, speaking of all those things he had made by his own hand, shall perish, but thou remainest, and they all shall wax old as doth a garment, and as a vesture shalt thou fold them up, and they shall be changed, but thou art the same, and thy years shall not fail. Universe is running down. Word of God says that it's growing old. It's waxing old like a garment, and it's wearing down and wearing down and wearing down, and we know that to be the scientific view of entropy. And we get this impression that somehow everything is wearing down, but God does not wear down. In the midst of everything else growing older, he's in a building project. And he's building us a city and a home and a place where we can dwell with him, and he's putting the fixtures on it, and he's laying the carpet. And he's putting down those marble blocks, and he's laying those streets of gold. Everything else is wearing down. His power, his permanence remains the same. And he builds while everything else begins to fall apart. He is permanent. If he is so permanent, why do we spend so much time thinking and working and fretting about things that are not? In a billion years, Christ will still be on his throne, when all that we see is not even a memory. His energy, his force, his majesty will be completely intact, and he'll still be creative, and he'll still be working, and he'll still have that power that was given to him in Revelation 5. And he's permanent. He never changes. Verse 8, thy throne, O God, is forever and ever. A quote from Psalm 45. His claim to be son is demonstrated by his person, his power, his permanence, and his position. Look at verse 13 and 14. But to which of the angels said he at any time, sit on my right hand until I make thine enemies thy footstool? Are they not all ministering spirits sent forth to minister for them who shall be heirs of salvation? Verse 13 is an interesting verse. It is quoted 14 times in the New Testament, 5 times in the book of Hebrews. And it's a quote from Psalm 110. No angel was ever invited to sit on God's throne. Now, there's one more verse I need you to go with me and take a look at. And that's Ephesians chapter 1. Would you go to Ephesians 1 very quickly? Ephesians 1, verse 17. Ephesians chapter 1, verse 17. That the God of our Lord Jesus Christ, the Father of glory, may give unto you the spirit of wisdom and revelation and the knowledge of Him. The eyes of your understanding being enlightened, that ye may know what is the hope of His calling and what the riches of the glory of His inheritance in the saints, and what is the exceeding greatness of His power, catch the next phrase, to usward who believe, according to the working of His mighty power, which He wrought in Christ when He raised Him from the dead and set Him at His own right hand in the heavenly places. We have seen the person. We've seen His power. We've seen His permanence. And He wants us to understand, He says, in wisdom, the revelation of knowledge about Him. He wants us to be enlightened, and He wants us to see the power of Jesus Christ to us who have believed, according to the mighty workings of His power. What's all that about? He sits on that throne as my high priest. Hebrews 4 says, for we have not an high priest which cannot be touched with the feelings of our infirmities. Our infirmities are weakness. Are you tired? He was tired. He knows tired. Are you weak? He was weak. He knows weakness. He can be touched by whatever it is that touches you. Are you inconsistent? Now, my Lord was never inconsistent. He's always the same. But you forget, He hung out with those 12 guys that were very inconsistent. He understands the heart of man. I'm so glad, as I look at this Savior and what He is, I'm so glad He knows me. He has felt and does feel everything that I would consider a weakness and a frailty and a problem and a drawback and a failure in my life. He knows it. He's felt it. He understands it. And He sits on that throne and tells the Father over and over and over again, that's okay. That's all right. I understand that. I was there. I'm going to lift Him up. I know He failed. I know He's very inconsistent. I understand that. But I understand Him and where He's coming from. And I understand the flesh and the problems it causes. I'm going to fix that in His life. I'm going to help Him. He's my high priest. And He helps me in all things. And the beautiful thing about that is He does not upbraid us. The Word of God says if we come to Him and confess our sin, He's faithful and just to forgive us our sin, and He will not upbraid us. He doesn't fuss at us about it. Upbraid means to rail upon you, to chide, to taunt. He never does. He never does. I go from power and majesty and glory and exaltation at this person who is far better than the angels. Never was an angel called the Son of God. Never was an angel told, sit here at my right hand. Never was an angel anointed with the oil of gladness. Never was an angel given the power and the majesty of Jesus Christ. And I see this marvelous being, and I'm rushed almost immediately from all of this majesty into the presence of one who cares, who loves, who sacrificed for me, who is concerned about me, who understands me. Let the knowledge of who Jesus is deliver us from a low and feeble existence and transport us to a life of joy and strength. To see him as he is ought to be enough to transform us into heavenly Christians, victorious and conquering, living, like verse 14 says, like heirs of salvation. He is not just a messenger. He was not just one more word sent to us by God, as he sent through so many other angels and so many other avenues. We cannot look upon him as just another reference from God. He is almighty. He is the only way we can approach him. He is God. He is Lord of lords. He is King of kings. He is the Son of God. He has a name much better than the angels. Angels? Schmangels. He's my God.
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2: Take your Bible and turn to 1 Peter chapter 4. 1 Peter chapter 4, we're going to look at verses 14 through 19. 1 Peter 4, 14 through 19. And a message I've entitled, Scarcely Saved. Scarcely Saved. It's a bizarre title, isn't it? But it's right there in the passage. You'll see it if you look at verse 18, 1 Peter 4, 18. Scarcely saved. Let's see what it says in verse 18. And if the righteous scarcely be saved, there it is. Scarcely be saved. Thus the title, Scarcely Saved. Now, folks, you're not going to find this on church merchandise, okay? Scarcely saved campus church. You're not going to see that on a church t-shirt or a mug or a bumper sticker. But it's right there in the Bible, so we need to understand what it means. Scarcely be saved. What could that mean? And what does it mean for us today? Let's think about that as we look at 1 Peter 4, 14 through 19. And first of all, I want you to consider this as we look at verses 14 through 16. First of all, let's consider our conduct in suffering. Our conduct in suffering. Look at verse 14. And if you be reproached for the name of Christ, what's the next word, everyone? Happy are ye. Did we read that wrong? Did we read that wrong? No, we didn't. You said it. If we be reproached for the name of Christ, we should be happy. For the Spirit of glory and of God rest upon you. On their part, the people persecuting you, reproaching you, on their part he is evil spoken of, but on your part he is glorified. But let none of you suffer as a murderer, or as a thief, or as an evildoer, or as a busybody in other men's matters. Yet, if any man suffer as a Christian, let him not be ashamed, but let him glorify God on his behalf. Now, this might not be what we call a comfortable passage, and we might be tempted to quickly pass by it, but we should not, because there's some important truths for us today as it deals with suffering, difficulty, testing, which this passage says is characteristic of the Christian life. You see, Peter was speaking to believers who were about to endure or were enduring intense persecution. They were enduring intense persecution, and it was only going to increase over time. And so Peter's preparing them for that kind of suffering. We could relate it to affliction in the Christian life in general, but he's saying, if you're enduring that kind of suffering, well, it's not because you're doing wrong, necessarily. He said it's because of your identity with Christ. If you be reproached for the name of Christ, there it is, that's the important qualifier. If you're being reproached for the name of Christ, you should be happy because God's glory is being manifest in your life. Now, that might seem upside down. It might not seem like it goes together. We find this in other passages as well. Moses prayed that God would make him glad according to his affliction. He didn't say, get rid of my affliction and then make me glad. He said, make me glad according to my affliction. Make me glad. I can't find it in myself because my circumstance is so hard, but Lord, you can make me glad. The fruit of the Spirit is love. What's the second one? Joy. So happy are ye when we suffer for Jesus, when we know that we're suffering in the work of Jesus, we are fellowshipping with his suffering, and according to this passage, enduring through suffering proves our faith publicly. Our endurance in the midst of suffering and affliction and persecution proves our faith publicly. Now, there's another important clarification here. Look at verse 15, everybody. We have to make sure we understand this. He said, now don't suffer as someone who's doing evil. Make sure you're suffering for the right reasons, not for your own foolishness. Now think about this. He says, don't suffer as a murderer. They were about to experience persecution. He says, don't retaliate under pressure. Don't be known as a murderer. Now, if you're suffering because you murdered somebody, of course, there's no glory in that for God. Don't suffer as a thief, okay? Don't take shortcuts financially. Don't take from others in times of deprivation. Don't suffer as a thief. There's no glory in that for the Lord. Don't suffer as an evildoer. Don't suffer as a busybody. Don't suffer as a busybody. You say, Pastor Zach, my spiritual gift is critique, okay? That's my gift. I have the gift of correction. And so I go around and I correct everybody. I've looked at the list of spiritual gifts, folks. That's not in the list. Some people think they have that spiritual gift. It's not a spiritual gift. And so the Bible talks about being a busybody. We all know what that is. You're busy about everybody else's business. What did Jesus say? Why don't you deal with your own issues first? Now there is a place for correction and critique, but it's not a spiritual gift, okay? So you're not the church-appointed corrector. All right, we understand that. Don't suffer as a busybody. If you're known for that, stop it, okay? Stop it, all right? And then he says this. He said, yet if a man suffers a Christian, let him not be ashamed. For Christian activity, for godly activity, for standing for the Lord and living for God, don't be ashamed about that. Let him glory or glorify God on his behalf. So don't bring undue suffering by doing wrong, but if you are suffering for doing right, and in doing right, God will use that to prove that your faith is genuine. God is going to use that endurance in suffering to prove that your faith is genuine. Let's think of a tube of toothpaste, everybody. All right, you have a tube of toothpaste. Do you use toothpaste? I hope you do, okay? And everyone around you hopes you do, okay? So you have a tube of toothpaste, and you got to get the toothpaste out. Now, there's many ways to get it out. There's the bottom-up roll technique. Do we have some bottom-up rollers right here? Okay, praise the Lord. That's a great technique you can use. There's the flatten and push technique. I actually looked these up, okay? I had nothing to do in the office. There's the pinch and pull technique. There's the middle squeeze technique. I've used that. It doesn't work, okay? So sometimes you say, I know there's some toothpaste left in there, and I got to get that out. I'm not going to go buy another tube unless I get all of it out. And so there's creative ways to get it out. Why bring that up? One commentator said this: suffering is like squeezing a tube of toothpaste. Whatever's inside comes out. Pressure doesn't create your character, it reveals it. So we ask the question of ourselves this morning, what does pressure bring out in me? What does pressure bring out in me? God said, I'm going to allow this pressure on my people. I'm going to allow this in the next verse, judgment on the house of God. I'm going to allow affliction to reveal the genuine nature, the validity of your faith. Your faith's going to come out in this pressure. The true believers, the true disciples under pressure, the faith's going to come out. The true faith is going to be revealed. You see, when life threatens us and squeezes us and puts pressure on us, that doesn't threaten our salvation. It just reveals God's work in us. So when you're criticized for the work of the Lord or standing for the Lord, don't be ashamed of that. Happy are ye. When you're experiencing unfair treatment because of the work of the Lord and you're living for God and standing for God, God will vindicate you in time. Don't be ashamed by that. God is allowing pressure in your life so that the validity of your faith will be proven publicly as the fruit of the Spirit comes out of your life when you're squeezed. And those around you go, that's a real Christian right there. Because when times are tough, that true Christianity is revealed in his or her life. When you're going through difficulty, your faith is being refined. It's not being removed. It's being shown. You're not slipping away. You're being shaped by God. And so God allowed this to happen and actually used this in the first century so that his true disciples would be revealed and the gospel would spread around the known world. And so we see in verses 14 through 16, our conduct in suffering. Now let's notice the challenge of salvation. And here comes that curious phrase, the challenge of salvation. Look at verse 17 and 18. This is challenging. Let's look at it. Let's receive it. For the time has come that judgment must first begin at the house of God. Where does judgment begin? At the house of God. Now, we know this is not a punitive, eternal judgment. That we don't face that for sin. So what is this? God is allowing pressure on his people. And so he says, the time has come. It's now that judgment must begin at the house of God. And if it first begin at us, what shall the end be of them that obey not the gospel of God? Now, you have to understand verse 17 to get verse 18, or else it just looks totally out of place and misunderstood. And if the righteous scarcely be saved, where shall the ungodly and sinner appear? Scarcely saved? We could put a question mark after the title. Scarcely saved, Pastor Zach. I know my Bible. Isn't salvation secure? Doesn't the Bible teach eternal security? How many of you believe that? Once you receive eternal life, you have it from the moment you receive it. And so the Bible teaches eternal security, Pastor Zach. I know my Bible, and there's verse after verse after verse. But this passage makes it seem as if my salvation is uncertain, like I'm barely making it through. Well, we know that can't be the case. This phrase cannot mean that salvation is uncertain to the believer. Scripture does not teach that believers are barely hanging on to their salvation. In fact, on the contrary, it teaches that God is powerfully holding us fast. So, scarcely be saved or scarcely saved does not describe the weakness of our salvation. Here's what it describes in the context. It describes the difficulty of the road that God's people will have to go through. So, God is faithfully bringing us through a difficult road. It's called a narrow way. Few there be that find it. Some stand there at the edge of the road and they see the path of discipleship and they say, it's not for me. That's the rich young ruler. Why did Jesus bring up to the rich young ruler that he was covetous? Because he was leading him to his most obvious sin to be saved and also helping them to understand the implications of salvation in his life. And he said, I'm not going there. So few there be that find it. It's a narrow way. It's a difficult way. The Christian life is a difficult way. Now, God enters the yoke with us. He helps make the burden lighter. But our salvation isn't uncertain. But we do know this, that the path is challenging. Now, instead of creating fear, this passage should create confidence, gratitude, and courage. Because God says in the passage, even though it's going to look like you're barely making it through this persecution, I'm with you. And I'm going to help you. And we'll see that in the last verse. But before we go on with this, let's just make sure we understand eternal security. Let's go to one of the most distinct passages in the Bible on eternal security, and I want you to read it with me out loud. It's going to come up on the screen. Let's read it together. John 10, 27 and 28. Would you read it with me? Here we go, out loud. My sheep hear my voice, and I know them, and they follow me, and I give unto them eternal life, and they shall never perish, neither shall any man pluck them out of my hand. I love how this verse reads, because it reads like this. If you didn't get the first phrase, let me add to that and clarify and bolster it. You're saved and it's certain. It's certain. Now, a little grammar lesson. I know this might be too early on Sunday for you, okay? But a little grammar lesson. Many of you know this, and probably most of you do. The New Testament was written in Koine Greek. And Koine Greek is a very precise language. We've translated it into English for us today. Now, God promised to preserve every single word, every single letter, and even the parts of every letter in the original languages. So there's a nuance of understanding that you get from studying Hebrew and Greek and a few short passages Aramaic. Hebrew in the Old Testament, some Aramaic, and then Greek in the New Testament. And here's what you find. Look again at John 10, 27 and 28, and you see I've highlighted some verbs. Those verbs are in the present tense in the Greek. Now, present tense speaks of a continuous action. A continuous action. Now, think of that as you look at the verbs. Now, some wrongly claim that this means that salvation is contingent on our continuous actions. No, here's how they would say it. We have to continue to hear God's voice and continue to listen to him and continue to follow him so that he will continue to have a relationship with us and continue to give us eternal life. But what they fail to recognize is that the Greek verbs are not only present tense, they're in the indicative mood, which means it's a statement of fact. So this is how it should read, okay? Or how we should understand it. It reads right, but here's how we should understand it. The sheep continue to hear God's voice. There's an assumed continuous responsiveness of the true sheep of God. The shepherd continually knows his sheep. He has an ongoing relationship with them. The sheep continually follow the shepherd. They have an enduring discipleship, and the shepherd continually gives them life, because eternal life starts the moment you receive it. And if it ever ended, it was never eternal in the first place. All God's people said, if eternal life could ever end, it wasn't eternal. And you don't get it when you die, you get it when you're saved. That's why he says in the passage, you will never perish. He said, did you understand what I said before? I'll say it again. You will never perish. Neither will any man pluck you out of my hand, not even yourself. We are eternally saved. Our salvation is settled. In fact, in the eyes of God, we're already there. The Bible says he sees us seated in the heavenlies. We can never perish. By the way, that's a double negative in the Greek. We could say it this way. You will never, ever perish. Count on it, Christian. You will never, ever perish. Ever. So go back to our passage in 1 Peter chapter 4, when it says, if the righteous scarcely be saved, where shall the ungodly and sinner appear? Verse 17, judgments come to the house of God, but what shall the end be of them that obey not the gospel of God? What is he saying? If God is using purifying affliction to judge and test his people, and we are scarcely saved through that, how much more severe will eternal judgment be for those who are not saved? If the Christian life is marked by a narrow and costly path, which includes God allowing affliction to manifest our faith, how hard is it going to be eternally for those that don't know the Lord? That's the point. But let's receive this truth today, and that is this, that God will use these afflictions in our life and the endurance and the perseverance that we exhibit as a sign of His preserving work. Now, don't get the order wrong. We aren't preserved because we persevere. We persevere because we've been preserved by God. We've been preserved by God, and because we've been preserved by God and our salvation is held fast, we persevere in the trials. So make sure you get the order right. How many of you like strawberry preserves? Would you raise your hand? Do you know what I'm talking about? Not jam, not jelly, preserves. You know what I'm talking about. Okay. I love strawberry preserves. They're called preserves technically, and different from jam and jelly because there's large chunks of strawberry in there that are boiled down to make this thick syrup. And they've been vacuum sealed, and the preservatives are added, and that just makes them last longer. Folks, you're going to run after church and go do this, okay? I know you are. But you get a fresh piece of rye bread, toast it a little, put some butter on there, and strawberry preserves. Who's with me? A cup of coffee in the right hand, that in the left, you're in heaven right there. You're in heaven. Now, my son Mark over here, he's gotten into baking and cooking. And he's been lately mastering rye bread, and he makes this fresh rye bread. And I help him to master it by eating it all and then telling him what I think. And then he makes another loaf. I'm telling you, folks, it's a revelation. It's a revelation. Now, the preservatives, the fruit has been boiled down, it lasts longer, it's been vacuum sealed, it's been preserved. That's why it's so good. Listen, the preservative in our life is the grace of God. Salvation is a miracle of God's grace. For by grace are you saved, not of works. Now, we're saved unto good works, but we're not saved by our good works, so we don't keep our salvation by good works. We are kept by the grace of God. So our salvation's not uncertain, our eternal destination is not uncertain, but we will have to go through a difficult path. In Peter's day, becoming a Christian would cost you your job, possibly your home, your safety. Yet the church grew, and those that were truly saved had changed values and endured and persevered during this affliction, and their Christian faith was made evident. This proving work requires affliction. Judgment must begin at the house of God. And God refines His children to validate the assurance of their salvation and publicly validate their faith. And 1 John talks about this, Hebrews talks about this. Those who have a superficial connection to Christ in the church, they will fall away. They will fall away. Those that only have a superficial connection to Christ and to the church, when the pressure comes, they will fall away. What did John say? They went out from us because they were not of us. Hebrews talks about them falling away as well. But those that are true disciples, they stay. They don't fall away. Why? Because they've been preserved by God. And the pressure reveals that they are His true disciples. And so as Christians today, we say, I accept that. My Christian life is challenging, Pastor Zach. Yes. I'm enduring affliction. I take a stand that at a secular setting or at work, and I face persecution for that. Yes. Jesus says to His disciples, that will come. That will come. He said in John 17, that will come upon you. As they have done to me, they will do to you. And we fellowship with the suffering. We glory on His behalf. We are happy. In affliction, we are happy. because God is proving our faith. Let's go to the last point. Our conduct in suffering, we saw in verses 14 through 16, the challenge of our salvation, verses 17 and 18. Now, verse 19, the confidence of the saved. Would you read this verse with me? Verse 19 of 1 Peter 4. Would you read it out loud? What a great verse. Let's read it together. Wherefore, let them that suffer according to the will of God commit the keeping of their souls to him in well-doing as unto a faithful creator. Let them that suffer according to the will of God commit the keeping of their souls to their faithful Creator. Although we may go through much hardship, we can trust the God who created us, who is powerful enough to keep us and hold us fast and preserve us and our place in heaven. Go to 1 Peter 1. Let's look at this. 1 Peter 1. This is a constant theme in the book. Let's look at verses 3 through 9. Follow with me if you would, 1 Peter 1, 3 through 9. Blessed be the God and Father of our Lord Jesus Christ, which according to his abundant mercy hath begotten us unto a, what kind of hope? A lively hope, confident expectation of the resurrection of the dead. Why? Because Jesus rose from the dead. By the resurrection of Jesus Christ from the dead. To an inheritance that's incorruptible, folks. Undefiled, that fadeth not away. Reserved in heaven for you. Reserved in heaven for you. There's a name card at the marriage supper of the Lamb with your name on it. Who's with me? There's a mansion with your name on it, okay? I jokingly say to my wife, I'll invite her to my mansion. Mine will have the bigger pool. Anyway, she doesn't like that joke. It's probably not funny. And I probably won't have a pool because I say it. But seriously, there is a mansion with your name on it. There's a choir robe with your name on it. You say, Pastor Zach, I can't sing. There's no tryouts in heaven. You'll have a perfect voice. Amen. There is a place reserved in heaven for you. Amen. Who are kept by the power of God. You're not kept by your perseverance, but by God's preservation in your life. You are kept by the power of God through faith unto salvation, ready to be revealed in the last time. Wherefore you greatly, everyone, rejoice, though now for a season, if need be, you are in heaviness through manifold temptations, that the trial of your faith, being much more precious than gold that perishes, though it be tried with fire, might be found in the praise and honor and glory at the appearing of Jesus Christ, whom having not seen you love, in whom though you see him not, yet believing you rejoice with joy unspeakable and full of glory, receiving the end of your faith, even the salvation of your souls. The salvation of your souls. Your place is reserved. Your inheritance is incorruptible. You will receive the salvation of your soul, the full fruition of your salvation, when you enter heaven's doors. And so we can make it through the affliction because we know heaven's coming. We can endure because of our glorious future. And we say, God is with me. And sometimes it looks like I'm barely saved here. Why is this so hard? And God says, I'm with you and I'm working. Your salvation will be proven to you and others through faithful obedience and through trials. Now, God doesn't need assurance of our salvation. God's not up in heaven going, I wonder who's saved down there. I really don't know. No. So assurance is always for our benefit and for the benefit of those that are watching our life. Trials prove our salvation. They don't destroy our faith, they demonstrate it. He said, remember when I read it, 1 Peter 1:7, the trial of your faith might be found unto the praise and honor and glory at the appearing of Jesus Christ. So, Christian, today, God is using difficulty and pressure to strengthen your faith, to display his grace, and to bring glory through your life. Why scarcely saved? I know. Why scarcely saved? Well, not because God is weak, but because the path is narrow, challenging, and refining. Luke said it this way, in Acts 14:22, we must through much affliction enter into the kingdom of God. Now I'm going to bring up Mark again, and I owe him now for bringing his name up twice. I need to

This is what Mark was making fun of me about watching one documentary after another. You want to know about baboons in Kenya? I'm your guy, okay? I'm your guy. I'm your guy. And I watched this one about salmon going to spawn. And have you seen a documentary on that? So you have another assignment. You get your rye bread jelly and watch a nature documentary, okay? And I watch salmon go to spawn, and here's what you see. Salmon have been known to go 900 to 1,800 miles upstream to spawn and over elevation. 900 to 1,800 miles they swim upstream over elevation. They've been known to go across roads to get to the other side, so they can get to the place where they need to spawn. Hey, Christian, only living fish swim upstream. Only living fish swim upstream. Any dead fish can float downstream. But it takes life, saving faith, to go through the pressure. It takes saving faith to go through the pressure. Thus is the path of the Christian life. And if you're truly saved, you're going to make it. You're going to make it by the grace of God. When I was going through cancer in 2010, supposedly incurable cancer, a friend of mine, Rand Hummel, who's the director of the Wilds of New England, said, he called me and he said, "Tim, I want you to come to my I want to come to your home and just be a blessing to you. I have a gift for you." I said, "Oh, great, Rand. Oh, I'll take a gift. Sure, come. I just want to be an encouragement." I was going through chemo treatments. It was really hard. And he came to my home and he said, I know what you're going to think when I pull this out, but I think this book will be a blessing to you. And he gave me the book Heaven by Randy Alcorn. Folks, I was set back by that. I was like, I want to live a while, and he's giving me a book about heaven? I really was offended by that. And you could see the look on my face, like, "Oh, you want me to read a book about heaven? I want to stay around a while. I want to survive this." And he goes, "I know what you're thinking, Tim. Trust me, read it." And Randy Alcorn, in that book, if you know it, he takes all the verses about heaven and the new earth and the afterlife, and he adds inspired imagination. Let's think of what that would be like. And it worked. I read the Bible about heaven and Randy Alcorn's book about heaven, and I came out of there going, "Bring the chemo on. Bring it on." And I used to go to the chemo room and bemoan my situation and pout, and then I started going in the chemo room and saying, "Who can I be a blessing to in here?" And God helped me through that, and more trials have come. You say, "Pastor Zach, I know this doctrine of the assurance of salvation. How does it help me now?" Let me give you three quick things to consider based on what has been said. If you have assurance of eternal life, that's priceless. If you know you're going to heaven, that's priceless. It'll give you peace when life's confusing. You may not understand exactly what God's doing, but you know where you stand with Him. You know that your salvation is certain. The trial may be uncertain, but your salvation is not. Take joy in that. Take joy in the assurance of your salvation. It'll give you peace when life is confusing. It'll give you strength to keep you going. When we know our future is secure, we can endure present difficulties. We can suffer loss on the earth knowing that there's an eternal, incorruptible inheritance awaiting us in heaven. And so it gives us strength. Last of all, it gives us hope that the suffering we're enduring is temporary. Every trial has an expiration date. And whether God delivers us in this life physically or takes us home to glory, we know this. The end of our story is victory in Jesus. The end is victory. And so, wherefore, let them that suffer according to the will of God commit the keeping of their souls to Him in well-doing.

0: lives unto a faithful Creator.
1: Up next, a sermon from the former pastor of Campus Church, Dr. Jim Shetler. This is Rejoice Pulpit.
2: You know, I really do believe that we have propagated some lies about leadership. As far as I'm concerned, biblical leadership is the only kind of leadership we should be interested in. I am not interested in world leadership. I'm not interested in a kind of leadership that business corporations produce or that kind of leadership. The leadership that we ought to be interested in, no matter what area of life we go into, is biblical leadership. This isn't just for the pastor, okay? This isn't just for the mom and dad of the Christian home. I believe that God has, since He created authority, He created influence, He created leadership, God has a proper concept of leadership. And we need to see, just like anything else that Satan has abused, that God has created, He has done the same thing in the area of leadership. And it's created some tremendous lies. I was thinking this week about an illustration about how Satan has corrupted leadership. And you want to know a great illustration is cheerleading. Cheerleading. Do you realize that cheerleading has become so misunderstood and abused of what the purpose of a cheerleader is? A man named Robert Shield, he is on the Council of American Cheerleading in our country. He says, this is the purpose of cheerleading. It is the ability to lead and control a crowd, and to support the athletic team is the real test of a good cheerleading squad. Let me say that again. The ability to lead and control a crowd and to support the athletic team is the real test of a good cheerleading squad. Boy, has our world gotten away from that concept of cheerleading. Cheerleading has become attention on the cheerleaders. Never should attention be drawn to the cheerleaders. It should be drawn to the team that they're cheering for. That's a great concept. That's true with leadership. I want to give you four lies about leadership. I hope you write them down. I hope they'll be a help to you. I think there are things that are very important. Lie number one, there, over there, is a born leader. Lie number one, there is no such thing as a born leader. Mm-mm. Have you ever heard that said about someone? Has it ever been said about you? Have you ever said that statement before? Hey, now there, over there, that guy, he's a born leader. I'm telling you something. He's a born leader. She is a born leader. We've got to get her in this position because I'm telling you something. She's just a born leader. No, that's a lie about leadership. Let me share this with you, folks. That is a lie of leadership when someone says, as soon as you hear the phrase, now he... That guy there, he's a born leader. I'm telling you something. He is a born leader. You tell them something, that's a lie. There is no such thing as a born leader. Now, I was thinking this out, and I put down three questions about this. First of all, what is meant by that statement? When somebody says, there's a born leader, what is meant by that statement? This is what I put down. What is meant by that statement? I may be wrong, but I started thinking about it. When someone says that, and you know what? I've been guilty of saying that before. I've looked at individuals and I've said, boy, I'll tell you what, now that guy is a born leader. He's just a born leader. People just follow him. He's a born leader. But then I started thinking, what did I mean when I said that? And I wrote this down. It means that a person has abilities, talents, personality, or looks that can influence people to do something. And that's when someone says that person is a born leader, they are actually saying that that person has abilities, talents, personality, or looks that can influence people to do something. And if that is true, if someone has to use abilities, talents, personality, or looks to influence someone, the person being influenced is doing it for the wrong reason. If you're saying that person's a born leader, you've got to be saying with that statement that their abilities, their talents, their personality, or their looks has the ability to influence people. And if that is true, abilities, talents, looks, and personality should never be the thing that influences individuals. It ought to be the Holy Spirit. It ought to be the decisions that the God has laid on their heart, not someone's charismatic ability or personality or influence or looks or any of those things should be able to influence someone. No such thing as a born leader. And that goes to number two. My first question was, what is meant by that statement? My second question was, what is leadership? Now we go back to this definition of leadership. Taking the initiative to meet the needs of those that have been placed under my authority with a servant spirit. And let me tell you, that is not born. No one is born with that, friend. Taking the initiative to meet the needs of those that have been placed under my authority with a servant's spirit. Nobody is born with that. But listen to Joshua chapter 1, verse 2 for just a moment. In Joshua chapter 1, verse 2, it says this. God is speaking. Moses has died. He's speaking to Joshua. This is great. Joshua 1, 2, it says, Moses, my servant, is dead. Isn't it interesting? God never looked at Moses as a leader. He looked at Moses as a servant. If there was ever a time for God to say, Moses, my leader, is dead. The one I've chosen as a leader has now died. And Joshua, you are going to be the new leader. He doesn't say that. He says, Moses, my servant, is dead. And now, Joshua, you'll be the next servant of the people of Israel and my servant as well. You know why? Because leadership is taking the initiative to meet the needs of those that have been placed under my authority with a servant spirit. And nobody is born with that. Nobody at an early age just says, you know, I just naturally take the initiative to meet the needs of those who have been placed under my authority with a servant spirit. Nobody does that. And so this idea and this concept, now there, right there, there's a born leader. Well, first question I'd ask is, what do they mean by that statement? Second question is, well, what is leadership? If that person's a born leader, what is leadership? And number third question I come with, what makes a leader? What is it that makes a leader? And if you boiled it all down, I see two things. One, a godly calling, and two, a godly character. That's what makes a leader. A godly calling and a godly character. And in 1 Samuel chapter 16, we see what makes a leader. What makes David? A godly calling and godly character. That's what makes a leader. In 1 Samuel chapter 16 and in verse number 6, it says, and it came to pass, when they were come, that he looked on Eliab. Now here's Samuel and standing in front of Jesse, and Jesse's boys come on out. And it came to pass, when they were come, that he looked on Eliab and said, surely the Lord's anointed is before him. But the Lord said unto Samuel, look not on his countenance, or on the height of his stature, because I have refused him. For the Lord seeth not as man seeth, for man looketh on the outward appearance, but the Lord looketh on the heart. You see, man always says, now there's a born leader. Why? Because of their abilities, their talents, their personality, or their looks. But God doesn't judge leadership that way. God doesn't look at leadership on the outward appearance. So therefore, there is not a born leader. There's no such thing as a born leader. In order to have leadership, what makes a leadership? First of all, he has to have a godly calling. And in this passage of scripture, we see that David is called by God. You got to have a godly calling. And then number two, you have to have godly character, and David had that. And godly calling and a godly character makes you the leader and the servant that you need to be. Don't believe the lie. There is, hey, right over there, that guy there is a born leader. What do you mean by that? What do you mean by that? If you mean he's a real servant, you hit it. You hit it. He just really takes initiative with a servant's heart. And he really seems to serve. Now you're dealing with biblical leadership. But don't look at someone and say, boy, if we could get that person's life on fire for God, boy, could he do a tremendous work. I mean, he's a born leader. How often have we done that? Do you realize what you've done? You've limited God to man's abilities, talents, looks, and personality. Boy, I've got a bigger God than any man's abilities, looks, talents, and personalities. You serve a big God? He's much bigger than those four things. Don't look at an individual and say, boy, you know, if that individual really sold out for God, boy, what an influence they would have because he's a born leader. Mm-mm. There's no such thing as a born leader. Lie number two. Lie number two, leadership means popularity. Leadership means popularity. Oh, if I could just be the leader of this group, then I would be popular. You know, all leaders are really popular folks. You know, leaders, they just have all kinds of friends. Leadership is where the fame is. Leadership is where the popularity is. If you want to have friends, you got to be a leader, and then people will attract to you. My friends, that's a lie. Leadership is lonely. Look at 1 Samuel chapter 30, and we'll again look at David. 1 Samuel chapter 30, David comes back with his group of mighty warriors back to Ziklag, where they are camped out, and they were in the northern part of Israel and asked not to fight with the Philistines, and they came back to Ziklag, and during that time, Ziklag was burned with fire and by the Amalekites. And it says here in 1 Samuel chapter 30, and it came to pass when David and his men were come to Ziklag on the third day that the Amalekites had invaded the south and Ziklag and smitten Ziklag and burned it with fire and had taken the women captives that were therein. They slew not any, either great or small, but carried them away and went on their way. So David and his men came to the city. And behold, it was burned with fire. And their wives and their sons and their daughters were taken captives. Then David and the people that were with him lifted up their voice and wept until they had no more power to weep. And David's two wives were taken captives, Ahinoam the Jezreelite and Abigail, the wife of Nabal the Carmelite. And now look at verse 6. And David was greatly distressed. Why are you greatly distressed, David? For the people spake of stoning him, because the soul of all the people was grieved, every man for his sons and for his daughters. But David encouraged himself in the Lord his God. If you have been given authoritative position, if you are a leader, you can relate with 1 Samuel 30, verse 6, that David had to learn leadership is very lonely, and you've got to be able to encourage yourself in the Lord. If you cannot do that, you cannot remain as a leader. A leader must understand, must be able to live with, and a leader must be able to understand that leadership is not popularity at all. Many times when you become a leader is when you lose your popularity. Leadership is very, very lonely. Let me explain why. I wrote down four reasons why I think leadership is so lonely. Number one, you are the first one to stand alone. Leadership is taking the initiative, so therefore the leader is the first one who stands alone. He takes the first step out. So as soon as he steps out from the group, he steps out from the family as the leader of the home. He steps out as the leader, and he has to stand alone. And when you're standing alone, you are lonely. And leadership is the one that has to take that first step of initiative and stand alone. Number two, why is leadership so lonely? Number one, you're the first one to stand alone. Number two, you are to blame if things don't go right. You are the one to blame if things don't go right, so get ready to be lonely. Get ready to have your fingers pointed at you, because if you're the leader, you're the cause. You're the reason. The buck stops here. You've got to be able to say, as a leader, I can handle the loneliness of taking the responsibility of the blame. You are not much of a leader if you cannot take the responsibility when things go wrong. And if you cannot take the blame for your department, for your class, for your family, my friend, you're not much of a leader. Because leadership must learn. Leadership is not popularity. If you thought, well, I'll just become the leader of this group. I'll become a teacher and I'll be popular with all my students. I'll become this, I'll do this, and I'll become real popular. Leadership is lonely. It's lonely, number one, because you're the first one that's got to take a stand. And a leader is one who takes a stand, and if nobody stands with them, they still take that stand. They took the initiative to stand to do what's right. But number two, they take the blame if things don't go right, and that's a lonely position. Because nobody wants the responsibility when things fail. And someone's always looking for the blame ship to fall, and it will always end up with leadership. So leadership becomes very lonely. Number three, the reason why leadership is so lonely is no one can see your perspective. And boy, I found this to be true. You know, no matter how hard, I've always struggled when people don't see things my way. I just can't understand why everyone doesn't see life through my eyes. I just can't understand that, you know? I mean, I just feel like I've got, this is a good perspective. Now, I'm really being logical and fair. Why can't you see this, you know? You open up the Word of God with someone in a counseling session, and it's like, they're looking at this thing completely. Now, don't you understand this? Can't you see this, you know? I don't understand why you don't do this in your life. And, you know, I've always struggled with that. I've always had a hard time, can't figure out why people can't see it the way I see it. You ever gone through that before, too? As many people as we have in here, we have that many perspectives on life. You know, that's just the way it is. But you have to understand, when you're a leader, you see things that no one else sees. And by the way, I think in a lot of ways that's God-given. I think God gives the leader a perspective that no one else can see from. And that God gives that leader that perspective, that's why God made him that leader, his calling. And when God called that person, he also put him in a spot that he could see things from a different perspective. You know, so often we come, and I remember this, and it's still, you know, special groups come to me, or special individuals that want this done for this group, or this done for this group, or whatever, or what about this, or whatever. And, you know, I'll see something immediately that, you know, they don't see. And I'll say, well, I don't think that's going to work. Well, they just can't understand. I mean, that's a good thing. Why can't we do this? And they can't see all the other things. But you know what? And I used to get upset with that, but I don't anymore. Because I think that God gives a perspective to a leader that he doesn't give to other people. Not that they have any greater insight. No. It's not, well, I'm much wiser than all of you, you see. No, that's not it at all. And you know that to be true. Okay? You know, but I do think that when God calls a person to the position, he gives that position a perspective. And leaders do things. So young people, that's so true with your parents. Hey, it's not always that mom and dad are right. But it is true that mom and dad do see things from a different perspective than the way that you see them. You may not understand it at all from your perspective. You can't see this at all. I think that's one of the reasons why when a young person gets older, you know, that you've heard the little humorous phrase, it's amazing how much wisdom my parents have gotten over the last few years, you know? You've heard that before. Well, you know what I think that is? I think as a person gets older, they start giving more responsibility, they start being put in more leadership positions, and all of a sudden they see that, they come to that crest where other leaders see different things from a whole new ball. Boy, I never seen it from this perspective. This is a whole new, I understand now why mom and dad did those. I've never been up here before. I've never seen it from this perspective before. Boy, this leadership perspective is a completely different ballgame. And you got to understand that. And one reason why leadership is lonely is because leadership sees things. So then leadership's got to make a decision about what they see. They stand accountable for what they see, not for what they feel, not for what they think. They stand accountable for what has been shown to them. And according to what's been shown to them and what they see, they've got to make their decisions accordingly. And it may not be from your perspective. Why are they making that decision? They may see something from a different perspective. Leadership is lonely, friend. And if you thought, well, I want to be a leader so I become popular. Oh, leadership is lonely. It puts you in a very lonely position because number one, you're the first one to take a stand. Number two, because you're going to take the blame if things don't go right. Number three, because you can see it from a different perspective. And that's true with your family, business, teachers, same way, you know, in the classroom. And then number four, because a leader can never pick favorites or he'll destroy his influence. If the leader has always got to be distant, there's got to be a somewhat of a distance. And if there's not, then the others under that leadership feel like there's favorites chosen, and then there's real problems. Then there's all. So the leader has got to say, as soon as they become a leader, if they think, hey, let's just kind of be friends and buddies and I don't have this authoritative type of leadership, we're just going to all be the same and all be just friends. It's not going to work that way. It's not going to work that way. And a leadership position is a very lonely position. And if you're going to be a leader, you're going to have to learn distance. And you're going to have to learn leadership. If you believe the lie, leadership means popularity. Yes, I become a leader, I become popular. Leadership means loneliness. It means loneliness. And don't believe that lie. That's lie number two. Lie number three, leadership must be by experience. Oh. No. Leadership does not have to be by experience. Now, it is true that when you go through experience, you many times are going to become a better leader. But you don't have to go through an experience to be a leader. Boy, if that's true, what about all of us that have come from broken homes like myself? Hey, we got real problems. How are we ever going to be the dad, the husband that we're supposed to be in our home if we came from a broken home. If I came from a broken family. If experience is the only way to learn leadership, I'm in big trouble. How am I ever going to be the father and the husband that I'm supposed to be in my home if I came from a broken home? I didn't have an example. So I did not experience a Christian home. I didn't come from a Christian home. I didn't experience that. So now I'm supposed to be a father, a Christian father and a Christian husband, and I didn't go experience it. You cannot tell me that leadership is by experience. Hey, I'm not going to say, well, experience isn't important at all. Oh, no. Boy, you better learn from your experiences. But you can't say, well, leadership can only be gained by experience. That is not true. Hey, what about the husband the day he gets married to that wife? Well, you know, I don't think I'm going to be a real good husband until I marry a few women, you know? And until I marry a few women, I just don't really think I'm going to be the right kind of husband. Now, as funny as that is, the day that he comes to that altar, he's shaking in his boots, and so is she. Because there is an excitement of being married together, but there's also a, you know, I've never been a husband before. This is going to be new for me. And if you say that leadership must be by experience, oh, buddy, what do you expect? This guy to be married 4 or 5 times. I think I finally got this thing down now. You know, I think I can do it now. Now, you think about how ridiculous that is. But, you know, yet we think so often, well, if he's going to be a leader, he's got to have experience. And that just is not true. Listen to Proverbs chapter 2. This is excellent. This is the whole reason why Solomon wrote his son here in Proverbs chapter 2. He was trying to make the guy a leader without having to go through the experiences of life. Look at this, Proverbs 2, verse 1. My son, if thou wilt receive my words and hide my commandments with thee, so that thou incline thine ear unto wisdom and applying thine heart to understanding. Yea, if thou criest after knowledge and liftest up thy voice for understanding, if thou seekest her as silver and searchest for her as for hid treasure, then shalt thou understand the fear of the Lord and find the knowledge of God. Okay, now how are you going to learn the fear of God and the knowledge of God? How are you going to learn this wisdom, this great understanding? Here's how you're going to do it. You're going to hide his commandments. You're going to incline thine ear unto wisdom. You're going to cry out for knowledge. You're going to seek for it as silver. And then you can receive this kind of wisdom and discernment and knowledge. Hey, listen, not one time in Proverbs chapter 2, verses 1 through 5, does it say that you have to experience anything? It doesn't say that at all. It says you got to cry out for it. You got to seek wisdom. You got to cry out for wisdom. You got to open your ear. And see, that's a good leader. A good leader is learning from other people's mistakes. A good leader looks and sees and doesn't have to experience. To me, that is a wise biblical leader. The wise biblical leader who doesn't have to go through the experience of bad finances, but uses the experiences of others in scriptures and others that they know about and say, you know what? I'm going to learn a few lessons from these people and the way that they've lived their life and what they've done, and I'm not going to do that. You know, I wish our young people would look around them. Every one of our young people know of other teenagers who are regretting their life because of promiscuity, because of this, or because of their sins that they got into. And it's just somehow, we're going to beat the system, man. We're going to beat it. It's not going to happen to me. It's not going to happen to me. See, that's not good wisdom. You don't have to experience something to know that something is wrong. You don't have to experience something to know something is right. You can attend your ear. You can listen, adhere to wise counsel, hide the commandments of God in your heart, seek after God with all of your heart, and those things will give you that. So this idea that leadership must be by experience is totally false. By the way, one good Bible example, Asa, King Asa. His father and his grandfather were both rotten kings, but Asa was a good king. Now, how did Asa become a good king? How was he a good leader? Because he experienced everything? No, because he had wisdom. Because he didn't have to go through the experiences. Because he saw, well, this is right and this is wrong. And leadership does not have to be by experience. And then number four, and we're done. Everything, line number four, everything rises and falls on leadership. Everything rises and falls on leadership. Boy, now I got to tell you this. As a college student, I must have heard this 5 dozen times during my college years, that everything rises and falls on leadership. Now, I do believe that leadership has tremendous influence. But this concept and this thought, first of all, remember this. It's not biblical. There is no scripture verse that says everything rises and falls on leadership. We have to be careful about making cliches doctrine, okay? Now, sometimes we hear some good cliches, but those cliches need to be backed by the Word of God. There is not a verse in this book that says everything rises and falls on leadership. Now, it's just, it's not found there. So already we need to be careful about the cliches we hear, even though it sounds catchy, it sounds good, and we think, yeah, and usually they'll always have some truth to it, and let's face it. Leadership does have such an impact upon the way things happen. There's no question. God works through authority, Romans chapter 13, and that authority is His way. But to say that everything rises and falls on leadership, I've got some problems with that. Number one, what about the families with the mom and dad who really do love the Lord, have done their best, have lived by the book, have been faithful by the book, their marriage has been committed to each other, and one, two, or three of their children have gone the wrong way. Now, if you're going to say this statement, everything rises and falls on leadership, then you're going to have to put the blame at mom and dad. And I tell you something, I got a problem with that. Because I believe with that statement, you battle two of the most important doctrines through the Scripture. If the statement is true, everything rises and falls on leadership, you have just destroyed the sovereignty of God and the free will of man. Do you realize that? You've destroyed both of the two of the premier parallel doctrines through Scripture, the sovereignty of God and the free will of man. If everything rises and falls on leadership, then God is not sovereign. Then it all falls on the leadership and it's not on God. And then also you've destroyed the free will of man that we're really not accountable for our actions. It's the leadership over us. And then you know what that does? That causes us to worship leadership. Then we begin to turn to leadership. If everything rises and falls on leadership, then we begin to worship man. And the leader builds himself up because everything rises and falls on leadership. So then we see it go toward the man instead of towards God. And we then are no longer responsible for our own actions because, hey, the reason why I got a bad attitude, it's the leadership over me. The reason why I'm having so many problems at home is the leadership over me at home. Let me tell you, no one will ever stand before God Almighty and say, well, the reason why I was rebellious, the reason why I had a bad attitude, the reason why I didn't serve the Lord right was because of the leadership over me. No. No one will ever stand before God and be able to say those words. Every man will stand accountable for himself. So the fact of the matter is, not everything rises and falls on leadership. And I tell you, I have seen homes, and it's true, I don't live in the homes, okay? I don't live in the homes. But I have seen where children have gone wrong in what I would consider to be a good Christian home. And I'll tell you something, I don't think it was the leadership of that home. I think it was the heart of the young person. That's what I believe. I think the heart of that young person decided its own way, and everything didn't rise and fall on leadership. Everything rise and fall upon that guy's heart and that kid's heart and God Almighty. And I think we need to stop worshiping man and stop worshiping leadership and start worshiping God again. Everything does not rise and fall on leadership. I do believe there is great truth in that statement. I think that there are some things, leadership has tremendous influence. Come on now. We would agree with that. I'm not denying that for a minute, that leadership influences people. I'm not saying that at all, but I'm just saying the ultimatum statement, everything rises and falls on leadership, just doesn't hold. I think there's some great truths to that, and I think that there is some meat in that, but I think we need to be careful when we say that, because I think what it does is it gives some of us a scapegoat to our own responsibility. It takes away from the free will of man, and it takes away from the sovereignty of God. The heart of the king is in the hand of the Lord, and he turneth it whithersoever he will. As the rivers of water, he turneth it whithersoever he will. So the fact of the matter is everything rises and falls on God Almighty.
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3: Take your Bible and find the book of Hebrews, if you would. Hebrews, and our text will be Hebrews 4, verse 12, but we'll begin in Hebrews 3, so find Hebrews 3 and 4. In 1955, J.L. Austin, a British linguist, offered a lecture that later became a book entitled, How to Do Things with Words. Austin argued the linguistic concept of performative utterance, meaning that words not only describe, but words can do action. If you were to hear Austin speak, and even linguists today speak of performative utterance, you would think they were speaking of some type of magic incantation. A performative utterance can turn a bachelor into a husband, can convert a suspect into a convict, and a student into a graduate. But it's not a magic incantation. In fact, it's the statement that does the work. For instance, when a pastor comes to the conclusion of a wedding ceremony, the rings have been exchanged, the vows have been made, the pastor says, "I now pronounce that you are husband and wife." And in an instant, a bachelor becomes a husband. When a judge sits upon the bench and he hears and weighs the evidence that is given, and the suspect stands before him and he takes the gavel and pounds the desk and says, "I sentence you," the suspect becomes a convict. At commencement, some of you seniors, if not most of you seniors, will walk down the aisle of the Crown Center, and there'll come a point in the commencement service that Dr. Shoemaker will step up to the lectern and he will say, "I confer upon you the degree of." And in that moment, you pass from death unto life. I mean, from being a student to a graduate in the performative utterance of the president of Pensacola Christian College. These are performative utterances. Here's another performative utterance. In the beginning, God created the heaven and the earth, and the earth was without form and void, and darkness was upon the face of the deep, and the Spirit of God moved upon the face of the waters. Here it is. "And God said, let there be light. And there was light." God did not say, "Let the angels create light. Let the cosmos come together in some divine equation to form light." God spoke with performative utterance, "Let there be light," and in an instant, there was light. The Bible records other performative utterances. May I share a couple from our Savior Jesus Christ, which is proof of his divinity. You remember the story when Jesus was on the boat in the Sea of Galilee, and the Bible says he was asleep. And by the way, it's the only time when you read the story that the Bible says that Jesus had a pillow. He made the statement, "The birds of the air have a nest and the foxes have dens, but the Son of Man has nowhere to lay his head." And the one time that he has a pillow in the midst of that storm, those disciples come and wake him up and say, "Master, don't you care that we perish?" Christ in his humanity awakens from the sleep and he walks to the helm of that ship and he gives a performative utterance. He says to the winds, "Peace," and he says to the waves, "Be still." And Mark records there was a great calm. Jesus did not declare the angels are to calm the winds and the angels are to smooth out the waves. In performative utterance, by the speaking of his voice, the winds and the waves obeyed. I think of Jesus at the scene of a funeral in Bethany. Mary and Martha's brother has died, and they weep at his feet. Jesus, in his humanity, is moved, and the Bible records the shortest verse in the English New Testament, "Jesus wept." But in his divinity, he stepped forward, and he said to those servants, "Move the stone away." That wasn't a performative utterance. He was telling the servants to do something, and the servants did that. But the performative utterance was when Jesus, after the stone was rolled away, he said, "Lazarus, come forth." And the very next verse it says, "And he that was dead came forth." It was not an angel. It was not some other form of energy that brought forth life. It was the performative utterance of the divine Son of God that brought forth life to Lazarus. May I submit to you that these biblical references of performative utterances are really recorded in the most significant performative word, the Bible that you hold in your lap and your hands today. In a moment, we're going to look in Hebrews chapter 4, but I'd like to gain some context. If you would, please, look in Hebrews chapter 3 for a moment and find verse number 7. The writer of Hebrews, and chapter 3, verse 7, is quoting from the Old Testament in Psalm 95. This psalm was written approximately 1,000 years before the writer of Hebrews is quoting it. And it says in Hebrews 3, verse 7, "Wherefore, as the Holy Ghost saith, today, if you will hear his voice." I want to point something out to you. In verse number 7, it does not say, "Wherefore, as the Holy Ghost said." Remember, this psalm, Psalm 95, was written 1,000 years before. But now the writer of Hebrews says, "The Holy Ghost says, present tense." He's using this, the present word of God, to speak to the reader of this letter, and he's reminding them that in the Old Testament they didn't enter into rest, but today you can. And he quotes that same psalm again in Hebrews 4, verse 7. Look at Hebrews 4 and verse 7 again. "He limiteth a certain day, saying in David, today, after so long a time, as it is said, today, if you will hear my voice and harden not your hearts," verse 9, "there remaineth therefore a rest to the people of God." So he's talking of the performative utterances of God in Psalm 95. God says there is a rest, you won't enter into it, but today you can enter into it. You can enter into the rest for the people of God. And in that, he is speaking of the invitation to the rest that we all desire. God gave that rest, and if we hear his voice, we enter into it. Now, chapters 3 and 4, the writer quotes a specific passage, Psalm 95. But now I draw your attention to verse number 12, and he moves away from the passage and begins to identify the comprehensive precepts about the performative word of God. Look at verse 12. "For the word of God is quick and powerful and sharper than any two-edged sword, piercing even to the dividing asunder of soul and spirit and of the joints and marrow, and is the discerner of the thoughts and intents of the heart." Precept number one from verse number 12 is this, is that the word of God is alive. You see it in verse 12 in the King James. It says, "For the word of God is quick," an old English word for living. The word of God is living. When you look at the original Greek word order, it's literally read this way: alive is the word of God. And the Greek word order gives the emphasis of the living character of the word of God. It was Martin Luther who said, "The Bible is alive. It speaks to me. It has feet. It runs after me. It has hands. It lays hold of me." That book that you hold in your lap in this chapel hour is not just an ordinary book. It is a living book. It is the Word of God that is alive. It's interesting, in Acts chapter 7 and verse number 38, it's recorded of Moses when he's on the mountain of Sinai receiving the law. It is spoken that of that he received the living oracles of God. Acts chapter 7, verse 38. The living oracles of God. That's an interesting term, oracle. The oracles of God. The writer of Hebrews himself uses it in Hebrews 5 and verse 12. He speaks of those who had the first principles of the oracles of God. When you study the oracle, it's an interesting phenomenon from classical Greek. The ancient Greeks would often seek a word from their gods, the multiple gods that they had, but those gods were intangible. They had no mouth to speak. They had no ears to hear. They had no eyes to see. So the oracle was the living personification of that god. The most famous ancient oracle would be the oracle at the temple of Apollo in Delphi. It's located on the slopes of Mount Parnassus above the Corinthian Gulf. And there Apollo would offer the words to those who would come to seek from him. The one that was the oracle was called the Pythia. She was a 50-year-old virgin who, under supposed inspiration, archaeologists have now found out that underneath the temple there was a reservoir of ethylene and ether, and she would sit upon it and become drunk in this stupor, and she would babble on, laughing giddily, giving prophecies to generals of armies and rulers of men, to average citizens, giving direction and advice of political impact and dealing with crime and family and laws, personal issues. And in that moment, the Greeks viewed that lady as the oracle, the living personification of Apollo, the son of Zeus. Now, when the Bible uses the term, the oracles of God, it is not saying that the preacher is the oracle of God. It is not saying that there is a Pythia that is the oracle of God. It is saying that the Bible that you hold in your hand or in your lap this morning is the personification, the living Word of God. 1 Peter chapter 1, verse 23 says, "We are born again, not of corruptible seed, but of incorruptible, by the word of God, which liveth and abideth forever." The performative word of God that you hold in your hands is, first of all, alive. Secondly, the performative word of God is also active. Look again at verse 12. "For the word of God is quick," and here it is, "and powerful." The word powerful has the idea of effective. It's really the theme of our message today. The Word of God is performative. If you write in your Bible, I encourage you to write this reference by verse 12, Isaiah 55, verse 10 and 11. The Bible says in Isaiah 55, verse 10, "For as the rain cometh down and the snow from heaven, and returneth not thither, but watereth the earth, and make it bring forth and bud, that it may give seed to the sower and bread to the eater, so shall my word be that goeth forth out of my mouth, and it shall not return unto me void, but it shall accomplish that which I please, and it shall prosper in the thing wherein I sent it." As the rain comes from the heavens to bring forth growth, so God's word comes forth from heaven and brings forth growth performatively in our lives. There are many ways that the word of God is active. I just want to give you three briefly that I thought of that spoke to me. I think of, first of all, that the word of God actively comforts the sorrowful. Psalm 119, verse 50 says, "This is my comfort in my affliction, for thy word hath quickened me." Dr. Shoemaker mentioned, for 23 years I served as a pastor in one church, and I had the privilege of seeing children born and graduate. I had the privilege of marrying many of those children to their spouses. But one of the things that was often hard for me as a pastor was seeing those people when I first came to the church who, after 23 years, had grown in age and then had passed on. I make no exaggeration when I say this. My last year, I had to preach a funeral every single week of the year of 2019. I'm here to tell you that's some of the hardest things that a pastor will ever do. Now, I understand for the believer, there is hope, there is joy, there is something far better ahead, but there is still the emotional aspect of it. There is sorrow that is there. And here is one thing that I have learned as a pastor, that when you come to those moments, they do not want to hear, those who gather at that memorial service, they do not want to hear just trite stories and cliches. What they need to hear, what they want to hear, is the promises of God that offer hope. It was novelist and historian Sir Walter Scott, when he lay dying in 1832, that he turned to his friend and his son-in-law, J.G. Lockhart. He said to Lockhart, will you read to me from the book?" Walter Scott was a man who was a voracious reader, and Lockhart wandered into his library and he found thousands of volumes of books, and he wondered which book he referred to. So he went back to the bedside of Walter Scott and he said, "Which book?" And Scott replied for him from his deathbed, "There is only one book, the Bible, that brings soul peace." It is actively comforting the sorrowful, but secondly, the active word of God actively cleanses the sinner. The truth is, as we live the Christian life, our soul is soiled and stained from the journey. I put it this way. It's like when I go to eat out at an Italian restaurant. If I'm wearing a white shirt, I can guarantee you, as much as I try, I will be speckled with red tomato sauce. Every aspect is evident when I walk out. I don't intend to. I do my best not to allow it to spill on my shirt. It just happens. And the same is true in the Christian life. As best you try, often your soul is stained from the journey of life. But it's the Word of God that actively cleanses you. Listen to what Jesus said in John 15, verse 3. Now you are clean through the word which I have spoken unto you. Jesus praying for you and I. John 17, verse 17. Sanctify them by thy truth. Thy word is truth. Paul writes in Ephesians 5 that we may be sanctified and be cleansed by the washing of the water of the word. You're here this morning. You say, Dr. Lance, I don't think you understand what I'm facing and how dirty I often feel. Remember what it says in Psalm 119, verse 9, wherewithal shall a young woman cleanse her or his or her way? By taking heed thereto according to the word. The word is actively cleansing the sinner and comforting the sorrowful. But finally, the word is actively converting the soul. Write this verse in your notes. Psalm 19, verse number 7. The law of the Lord is perfect, converting the soul. It is the Bible that is the seed, the incorruptible seed. It is the Bible that God uses to convert the soul. I've met a lot of people who have told their testimony of conversion. I have never heard someone say to me, one day I was reading my geometry book, and as I was studying the hypotenuse of a triangle, I was gloriously saved. In fact, when I took geometry, I about lost my salvation a couple of times. Can I have an amen? I've never heard someone say, one day I was reading one of Shakespeare's plays, and when I came to that portion of the sonnet, it was there the Spirit spoke to me, and I knew I needed to be saved. I love to read. I love to read books by Malcolm Gladwell. He's my favorite author. I like the book Blink. It's my favorite book. Outliers, Tipping Point, all of those books. And as much as I love those books by that secular author, I have never met a single person who said, as I was reading that book by Gladwell, I knew I needed to be saved. It is the Bible that actively converts the soul. Dr. Gaylord Kambarami was the general secretary of the International Bible Society in Zimbabwe. And once, he tells the story, he was handing out New Testaments there in Zimbabwe. He came across a skeptical man. That man told him, he said, if I take that Bible from you, I'm just going to tear out the pages and roll them up to make cigarettes. Dr. Kambarami told the man, well, you go ahead and do that, but make me a promise that before you smoke it, you make certain you read each page. Years later, Dr. Kambarami met that same man at a Christian convention. That scripture-smoking man had been saved and now was an evangelist himself. And he gave a very simple testimony. The man said when he received that New Testament, he would take a page out and he would read it and then he would smoke it. And he said, I smoked my way through the Gospel of Matthew and through the Gospel of Mark and through the Gospel of Luke. But he said, when I came to John 3:16, for God so loved the world that he gave his only begotten Son, that whosoever believeth on him should not perish, but shall have everlasting life. He said, when I read that, I couldn't smoke anymore. And he got on his knees, and that day, Jesus changed his life. That is the active Word of God converting the soul. The Word of God is alive. It's quick. The Word of God is active. It is powerful. But I want you to notice, thirdly, the Word of God is analytical. The Bible says that God takes the two-edged sword and he uses that two-edged sword for an exploratory surgery upon us, to analyze us. Notice how he analyzes us. He, first of all, divides our soul and our spirit. Look at verse 12. Piercing even to the dividing asunder of the soul and the spirit. If you're here this morning and you're a believer, you're a child of God, you may not realize this, but it's the truth of God's word. You are a trichotomous being. That means there's three parts to who you are.
4: The Bible says in 1 Thessalonians chapter 5, verse 23, in fact, Paul is praying this prayer. He says, I pray God your whole spirit, soul, and body be preserved blameless unto the coming of our Lord Jesus Christ. It's what makes you unique in your creation. A plant has a body, but it doesn't have a soul. An animal has a body, but it also has a soul. But a believer has a body, a soul, and a spirit. And God takes His Word to help us divide asunder the soul and the spirit. Well, you say, Dr. Lance, what's the difference between the soul and the spirit? Well, the soul is that which is natural. The spirit is that which is supernatural. Paul writes in 1 Corinthians 2, verse 14, but the natural man, the soulish man, receiveth not the things of the Spirit of God, for they are foolishness unto him, neither can he know them, because they are spiritually discerned. God takes His Word, and He analyzes us, and He divides the soul and the spirit. And He uses the example of the joints and the marrow. The joints are those hardened bones in the body. The marrow is that soft inner core of the bone. And what He's saying is this, that often our soul is hardened like those bones, but the spirit within is open to the reception of the discerning of the Spirit of God. When you read the Word of God is really reading you, analyzing, discerning, dividing your soul and your spirit. It analyzes us not only in dividing our soul and spirit, but it also analyzes us by discerning our meditations and our motivations. Look again at verse 12. The Word of God is a discerner of the thoughts, that's our meditations, and the intents, that's our motivations, the thoughts and the intents of the heart. Think about the meditations of our heart. Everyone meditates, and you're meditating either actively or passively. And what you really meditate or what you ponder on makes the difference. That's why the psalmist said in Psalm 19, verse 14, let the words of my mouth and the meditation of my heart be acceptable in thy sight, O Lord. The Hebrew word for the word meditation is the Hebrew word hygion, which it has the idea of a murmuring vibration from a harpsichord. You'll find that in Psalm 92, verse 3. It uses it directly in that picture. It talks about the solemn sound from the harpist, when the harpist plucks that chord, and after the plucking of the chord, it continues to vibrate, the residual sound. That's what meditation is. It's the residual meditation upon the events of your day and the thoughts of your life. You say, Dr. Lanz, I don't meditate. Well, I disagree with you. Everyone meditates. You either meditate actively or you meditate passively. That's why Paul tells us to meditate actively. Think on those things, Philippians 4, verse 8, that are true, that are honest, that are just, that are lovely, of good report, of virtue, of praise. Think on these things. God takes His Word and He discerns the thoughts, the meditations of our heart and mind. But then, not only does He discern our meditations, He discerns our motivations, the intent of the heart. He knows not only what we think, but He knows why we think it. That is a powerful Bible that we have in our lap today. And I ask you, have you taken time to allow the Word of God to analyze your soul and your spirit? Your meditations and your motivations. A few years ago, there was a popular book that was called The Year of Living Biblically. It's not a Christian book. In fact, it was written by a Jewish agnostic. He was Jewish ethnically, but he wasn't officially Jewish. He described himself as being Jewish the same way Olive Garden is an Italian restaurant. They just are a semblance of that. He lived in Manhattan, and for a year, he decided that he would attempt to follow every rule of the Old Testament as literally as possible. And he read the Ten Commandments of the Old Testament, and he said, I will prescribe to those Ten Commandments. And he read the lesser-known Old Testament laws concerning diet and dress. Whatever the Old Testament prohibited, whatever the Old Testament prescribed, he followed it as best he could. When you read the book, you're going to find out the outcome was pretty interesting. He noted that Leviticus told him that he was not to clip the edges of his beard. He was to leave those unshaven. So this guy completely stops shaving, and he stops trimming his beard and stops trimming his hair. By the time he is finished, he shows a picture. He looks like a Sasquatch when he's completely finished. He stops wearing clothes that have mixed fibers. We don't realize how often we do that. I'm wearing a suit this morning. It's a woolen suit with a silk lining in the inside. And the Levitical law says, don't do that. Don't mix those two together. He refused to ever shake hands with a woman because she could be ceremonially unclean. What was interesting for me was that he would go to Central Park, and he would sit on a park bench with a handful of little pebbles, and as people would walk by, he would fling pebbles at them. They didn't realize it, but he was doing that so that he could fulfill the Old Testament law of throwing stones at adulterers. He did that for a whole year, drove his

0: performatively. And you, when you understand that, can say, as the psalmist said in Psalm 119, "Thy word have I hid in my heart, that I might not sin against thee." When you hide God's word in your heart, the performative word of God will guide you as a lamp unto your feet and a light unto your path. There'll be prohibitions and there'll be prescriptions. There'll be those things that he speaks to you about. But in that, you can know that God is doing a work through his word, the performative word of God. I challenge you today to read your Bible, but not only read it expectantly, because the Bible is alive and active and analytical.
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1: Psalm chapter 104 tonight, Psalm 104. The song that the lady sang is such a wonderful part of the message that we'll look at this evening, and I think you'll see the connection to it. Years ago, that song was sung by, were you part of the ensemble that sang that song? He doesn't remember. He's the biggest help in my illustrations as a person could be. Well, one of the ensembles that I was with sang that song, and I can remember, you know, sitting, because I wasn't allowed to sing, so I was sitting there turning up microphones and things, and I can remember I'd hear that song night after night, and I can remember wondering, you know, and it was, I was reminded of it again, ladies, as you sang. I thought, how can I honestly say I will be willing to do whatever? I'll trade sunshine for rain, comfort for pain. And then I started to fill in the blanks. I started to say, okay, Lord, does that mean that I'm willing for you to take this person? I'm willing for you to do this event. I'm willing, Lord. And I started to try to fill in the blanks. And that's really dangerous to do. Because how in the world could I say today, if I had to answer the question, if you said, hey, pastor, are you willing for God to take your wife to draw you closer to him? You know, what I came to the conclusion of is I don't have the grace for that today, but God gives seasonable grace. So what I came to the conclusion of is I can't always fill in the blanks. I just can trust the one who knows what I need when I need it. And if I can say, Lord, I'll trust you, that's what I'm willing to do. Whatever it takes, whatever you know, then I'm willing to do that. Has God ever parked a chariot, so to speak, at your door and asked you to get in, and you look at the chariot and you say, wow, Lord, you want me to ride in that? Lord, this is the means by which you want to move me from this place to the next? And when we say things to the Lord, like, okay, Lord, I'm whatever it takes, I'm willing to do it. And then God brings a vehicle that he's going to use to move you from this point to the place that he wants you to be. We sometimes look at that means of his transportation and we scratch our head and we say, wow, I'm not sure if I really want to ride in that. We were in Cambodia, and we were going deep into the heart of Cambodia. We were in a Toyota four-wheel drive, you know, SUV type vehicle, and we're going so far back into Cambodia, right along the, we wound up along the border of Vietnam, and to get there we had to cross the Mekong River at different points, and I can remember that the boat, and I use that term really loosely, it was really just wood that was flat, and then they would put some kind of flotation devices underneath it, and we'd have to pull the vehicle onto this really rugged looking ferry that's going to take us to the other side of the Mekong River, which is a large river. And just looking at it, and you'd pull the vehicle right on it, and you could be in the vehicle, or you could be, you know, standing on the ferry boat thinking, wow, are we going to make it to the other side? And then I can remember after they got us to the heart of Cambodia, we're preaching in villages that they had never been to before. We slept on a hut porch under mosquito nets, and the vehicles left. So the vehicles are gone. It's just us back there. And we're going to ride a little boat several hours all the way back down the Mekong River. And that boat, we'd get in that boat, and there's a lot of us. When I say a lot, there's probably six of us all said in this small boat. And that boat would take off, and there was a Cambodian man that was driving the boat, and we'd take off, and we're going down the Mekong, boat would die, you know. And we're in the middle of the Mekong, you know, and he's working on the engine, and he pulled her, and that was our trip back. I mean, it was the whole time. It'd go for a while, and then it'd die. And the means of transportation is not the transportation that I would choose. If you said to me, hey, how do you want to travel? I would not have said those means of transportation. But I will also say that if you were going to get to the location that we were going, that was the only means of transportation. And so often, what God uses to transport us from where we're at to the next place in our Christian journey that he wants us to be at, he uses means of transportation that are not always of our choosing. But God in his wisdom says, I know what I'm doing, so just in a sense, for lack of a better term and for a title for the message, he says, ride the chariot. Your Bibles are open right now to Psalm chapter 104. Let's begin in verse number 1, Psalm 104, verse number 1. Here the Bible says, bless the Lord, O my soul. O Lord my God, thou art very great. Thou art clothed with honor and majesty, who coverest thyself with light as with a garment, who stretchest out the heavens like a curtain, who layeth the beams of his chambers in the waters, who maketh the cloud his chariot, who walketh upon the wings of the wind. Just a couple things, really, by way of introducing this psalm. Notice how God's power, how his ability, how his unique mind of using things that you and I would say, wow, how do you use that? And yet God uses it with such power. Unrivaled, unmatched, unlimited. Look at verse number 2, the phrase right there, who coverest thyself with light as with a garment. You know, one of the very first things, creative words that God said are, let there be light. And there was light. And light for us today, it remains mysterious, but it's the first thing that God speaks by means of creation. We know what it does, but we still don't really know what it is. We know it's connected to time and matter, but we don't fully understand exactly how. There is more clearly unknown about light than there is known. And this is where God begins. Let there be light. And then he says, I am clothed in the thing that is mysterious to you. And isn't it also interesting? How many times have you ever said, hey, hold that light over here. Have you ever said that before? Like somebody has a flashlight and you're trying to see something. You say, hey, hold the light over here because the light can reveal something. And so they hold it over and say, okay, good, I can see it. How many times have you ever had like a, you know, an eight-year-old that thinks it's just a lot of fun when you say, hey, hold that light over here, and boom, they put it right in your eyes, okay? And you say, move the light away. And they're giggling, you know, and they're laughing. And you can't see a thing. You're trying to get them, and they just keep holding the light in your eyes, you know. Light not only has the ability to reveal, light has the ability to conceal. And God says, this is what I'm clothed in. At times, I think what God's saying is, I'm going to reveal myself to you, and I'm gonna lighten the way. And at times, I think God actually uses light to conceal certain things, things that he says, I want you to know there's something there, you just can't see it right now. And so this is how he begins, by displaying his power and his splendor. And then he says, who stretchest out the heavens, verse number 2, who stretchest out the heavens like a curtain. Wow. How many of you are just continually amazed when you look up at the sky? Who here looked up and saw the splendor, the beauty of the moon last night? Did you see it last? Wasn't it spectacular? I mean, we look up and I don't know who said it first, Julie or Connor, but hey, look at the moon. Like, wow. Just spectacular. The heavens declare the glory of God. Have you ever just gone out before and just laid on your back or gotten in a chair where you can kind of prop yourself up and just looked at the splendor of the heavens? And so we lay there in awe, like, wow, it's so vast. It's so spectacular. Really is remarkable. Early on when we had moved to Colorado, Connor and I went camping up in the mountains. We're at elevation. We're probably at about, I don't know, 10,000 feet. And we were brand new out there. And so we have these little thin sleeping bags, like, you know, our little you know, Toy Story sleeping bags, you know, so we get out there and we are freezing. It is so cold, and the longer the you got into the night, the more cold you got. When we went into the tent, the clouds were so thick, literally you could hardly see a thing. It was wet, heavy, thick cloud cover. And, you know, this was years ago. He's just a little kid. And probably 3 o'clock in the morning, he said, "Dad, I'm thirsty." "Well, I'm not getting out of this bed." You know, he's like, "Dad, I'm really thirsty." And I can remember, you know, bundling up and getting my shoes on and unzipping the tent because the water's in the truck. And I go over, and when I unzip the tent, all of the clouds had rolled out, and it was spectacular. All of the thick fog had frozen on trees and in tent lines and everything. And so you have this diamond-like view, and the sky is spectacular. I said, "Come here, you got to see this, you know, and look at this. Look, wow." And I got his water, put him back to bed, and then I built a raging fire. I mean, you could see my fire from the space shuttle. It was huge, okay? And it just was like, wow, this is so spectacular. What does God do? Have you ever taken a sheet and just taken a sheet and kind of, you know, just, you know, swung it out? You just, and you laid it out across your bed? Or you took a towel or a tablecloth and just spread it out. With that kind of ease, God spread that kind of splendor across the skies. Just like you'd take a garment. That's what he does. That's his power. It's that God that he says, then I'm the one who rides, I use the clouds for my chariot. I'm the one who can take the very thing that obscures your view, the very thing that surrounds me because of my glory. I take the clouds and I use them to advance my work. I ride upon them like you would a chariot. I'm the one who actually uses the winds as that which just moves me along. It's as if the winds are my own wings. I can use those things that oftentimes confuse you, that are opposed to you, your face to the wind. "Oh, it was so cloudy, I couldn't see a thing." I'm the God who has the power to use the things that oftentimes oppose or confuse you. I'm the one who uses those things to actually advance my work. When you think about the chariots that God uses, I was thinking about one of the events in Scripture, and it does show the very thing that he said, this is going to be our demise. God says, no, there's something more that you're unaware of that I'm actually using for your own protection. Look in your Bible. Let's just look at the passage for a few moments. When you start to think of this, 2 Kings chapter 6, we start to see like, wow, God, you're doing something all the time. There's never any needless thing with you, and you're doing something that is for my good. 2 Kings chapter 6, let's start in verse number 8. 2 Kings chapter 6, look down at verse number 8. This is when Elisha, we spent some time talking about the prophet Elijah, his successor Elisha now is the prophet in the land. And look at verse number 8. The king of Syria warred against Israel and took counsel with his servants, saying, in such a place shall be my camp. And the man of God, that is Elisha, sent unto the king of Israel. Okay, now not the king of Syria, the Syrian king would say this to a select group of need-to-know people. But as soon as he says it to them, Elisha gets a little, so to speak, phone call from God. "Elisha, this is what the king of Syria is planning." So Elisha would let the king of Israel know what the king of Syria was planning. And a verse number, "And the man of God sent unto the king of Israel, saying, beware that thou pass not such a place, for thither the Syrians are come down. And the king of Israel sent to the place which the man of God told him and warned him of and saved him there, not once or twice. So the king of Syria is bothered by this. He actually says to his servants, he says, okay, who's telling? He says, I can whisper something in my bedroom, and it's like the king of Israel knows what I'm saying. So who's talking here? And they said, there's nobody talking. He said, it's Elisha. Elisha's the one. He says, whatever you say, Elisha knows, and he tells the king of Israel. So the king of Syria says, fine, let's go apprehend Elisha. Let's get him out of the way, because he's our problem. So he sends a group of people, and they actually literally surround him. If you look down, it says, verse number 14, and he sent thither horses and chariots and a great host, and they came by night and compassed the city about. And when the servant of the man of God was risen early and gone forth, behold, an host compassed the city, both with horses and chariots. And his servant said unto him, alas, my master, how shall we do? And he answered, fear not, for they that be with us are more than they that be with them. And Elisha prayed and said, Lord, I pray thee, open his eyes that he may see. And the Lord opened the eyes of the young man, and he saw, and behold, the mountain was full of horses and chariots of fire round about Elisha. The very thing that Elisha's servant assumed would be their destruction actually became the very means by which God provided them protection. That they led them, obviously, into the very heart of Israel, into Samaria, and they fed them and, outfitted them and then sent them home. And then the Bible records that they no more sought after Elisha after this event. It's interesting that the thing that Elisha's servant thought, this is our undoing, look at the chariots. God said, no, you don't understand. I actually sent this as a means to procure your protection. And I've sent chariots that are more fully equipped than are theirs. God always has a plan. Have you ever said before, I'm not riding in that? Well, that's your decision. You don't have to ride in it. But so often, if we refuse the vehicle that God sent, sometimes we're just out of obstinance. It's as if we're going to just sit down in front of the vehicle that God sent to move us. And instead of being moved by it, we're actually, crushed by the thing that God said, no, I don't want this to be your undoing. I want this to be for your advancement. It's not wise for us to hesitate. It's not wise for us to question the very thing that God's desiring to use for our good and for his glory. Were we to realize that these chariots are sent from God, we may just jump on the chariot and ride it to its destination. All too often, out of stubbornness, we lie down in front of his chariot, refusing to get in, find ourselves being crushed in the process. Okay, what are some of the chariots that God may be sending to you? I don't pretend to know, but I do think that what we're about to mention, a few of these things are oftentimes, I don't know, it might be on the license plate, so to speak, of the vehicle that God sent. The first one that I think God oftentimes uses, or the first means of transporting, is God oftentimes uses loss or trial to take us from where we are to where God desires for us to be. In Romans chapter 5, verse number 3, the Bible says, and not only so, but we glory in tribulations also, knowing that tribulation worketh patience. The word tribulation, it's also translated all throughout Scripture as affliction, trouble, anguish, persecution, weight, or burden. It communicates the idea of being pressed together. Sometimes we say like, wow, man, I feel so much tension or pressure right now. So many times it is the very thing that God's using to take us from where we're at to where God says, this is where I want you to be. And where I want you to be is a good place. And you can't get there apart from the tribulation. And isn't it interesting that the Bible records we glory in tribulations also? Who's the person that really wants to glory in trouble? Who glories in affliction? Who glories in anguish or persecution or the burden or the weight that we have to carry? I mean, who is it that says, oh, wow, I'm so excited because I've got new challenges, new burdens, new pressure, new tribulation, new affliction? Who glories in that? But if we saw the chariot pull up and it has the license plate, the tag, the title of affliction or burden or pressure, and if we could see, now we can't, we just trust the one who sent it. But if we could see that by the trying of my faith, it worketh patience, wouldn't we more readily open the door to the chariot and say, Lord, I don't know that I'm excited about the ride, but I'm eager for the destination. And so God then, by his goodness and his grace, he's the one who carries us along. Years ago, there was a man named W.F. Lloyd, and I just found this hymn. And it was back when England was experiencing the boom in the Sunday school movement. He had a great influence in that. In fact, he wrote prolifically Sunday school materials for both adults and children. And he also wrote a hymn, and the hymn is titled, maybe some of you know the hymn, it's titled, My Times Are in Thy Hand. And listen to one of the verses. Our times are in thy hand. Why should we doubt or fear? A father's hand will never cause his child a needless tear. That line's an important line. It's not that our loving father will never cause a tear, but when you add just prior to it, he will never cause a needless tear, then we start to understand the good hand of the father. What's one of the chariots that at times God's using to move us from point A to point B? At times it's loss or trial. What else is one of those chariots that may show up at our door and we have the opportunity to climb in, to ride that chariot? I think at times it's just this straightforward word. I think at times it's disappointment. It is what didn't happen when you expected it to. Disappointment. I assumed this was going to happen and that did not happen. Hey, how many of you have had everything in life, your life, it's just been a series of this is what I expected it was going to be. I thought this is what it's going to be, and you realize that it was not exactly what you anticipated. Did you ever, when you were a kid, do you remember the Hershey's powder that you would mix in milk? And you'd have a nice little chocolate drink. Do you remember that? Oh, you remember that, yeah. And so you'd put that in there and you'd stir it up. Did you ever get the straight cocoa and mistake it for the Hershey's stuff? It's really nasty. You would think that, like, oh, this is cocoa, you know? And it looked like the Hershey stuff. It's just a cruel trick, you know? Probably your mom put it there thinking, this will teach him to sneak in the, okay. And so you'd get that out and you'd mix it up and it never mixed quite as well. That should have been an indication, but I would mix on, you know, and then you like, oh, wow. Or this is even worse. Did you ever take the buttermilk and drink it thinking it was milk? That's a shock for your system right there. That's expectation. I expected it to be this and it was not what I expected. Do you know, one of the things that God uses in our lives is actually disappointment. That's something that we expected. If our life is nothing but one fulfilled expectation after another, where's the reliance on the one who should be our expectation? If our life, all it is just one fulfilled expectation after another. Oh, you know, I expected it would be this, and it was exactly what it was supposed to be. Now, I will say this, that he always exceeds our expectation. But too often, we try to define what it is that he's doing, and we say, I think this is what's going to happen, and this is the expectation, and this is how it's all going to unfold. And God says, that's not what I'm doing. You know, when you think about the golden boy of you know, warfare, then David is the guy who comes to mind. He's the giant killer. He's the one who, whatever it is he touches, it seems like he succeeds. So how does David do? What happens to David's expectation when he flees into enemy territory? He lives there for a year and a half. What's David's expectation? I think maybe he thought, okay, so the Israel thing didn't work out. Maybe I'll just start my own little kingdom and carve out a space for myself. That didn't work out really well for David. They come back from raiding different villages and small towns, and they come back to Ziklag, and David sees his own city plundered. He's the guy that's going out and doing the plundering. So now how's he doing? Expectation? Let me tell you, David never expected to come back to Ziklag, crest some hill or look off in the distance. He never expected to see smoke coming from his city. He's the guy setting other cities on fire. But when David comes back, now this is not what he expected. And David comes back, does David ever expect, were there people more loyal to their captain than David's soldiers? These are the guys that are gonna become David's mighty men. These are the guys that are, when David just says, boy, I'm so thirsty for a drink from the water of the well of Bethlehem. Isn't that great water, guys? And three guys just hearing his wish break through the line of the Philistines, get the water for David, break back through the line of the Philistines and bring it and offer it to him. That's the depth of loyalty that they have. Is David expecting that this group of men are actually gonna start talking about picking up a stone and stoning David? Not what David expected. But how gracious was God? How good was he? Do you know how good he is? He is so good that God rescues David from himself through disappointment. There's no record of David writing any of the beautiful Psalms for nearly a year and a half while David is literally living a lie in Ziklag. You're not gonna find him. Oh, the beautiful Psalm of David when he lies to the king of Philistia. So what does God use? God uses disappointment, missed expectation. This is not what David expected. And what does disappointment bring David to? When David's no longer finding satisfaction in his circumstances, he has to find it in the one that's supposed to always provide it. So where does David encourage himself now? You know the verse, 1 Samuel 30, verse number 6, and David was greatly distressed, for the people spake of stoning him, because the soul of the people was grieved, every man for his sons, for his daughters. But David encouraged himself in the Lord his God. What was it that brings David to finding now his encouragement, his satisfaction, his expectation? How does David finally get that from the right source, the right place? I think through the means of missed expectation, of disappointment. And so God says, okay, David, get in. And you know what God's gonna use? He's gonna use disappointment to bring David to the place he needs to be. David is literally, at this point, he's days away from becoming the next king of Israel. He's just a short time away from it. What does God use to get David to the place where he's actually ready to wear the crown, first in Hebron, then in Jerusalem? How does David get to do this? Through the chariot of disappointment. You know, God may have you facing some disappointments right now. I expected it was gonna be this, and it's not what I expected. Listen, don't not get in that chariot. Ride that chariot. Lord, this is hard, it's a rough ride, but I am holding on to this chariot because you are taking me from where I am to a place I need to be, and you're oftentimes doing it through missed expectation. This is a chariot nobody likes to ride. But oh, how God uses the chariot of chastisement. In Hebrews chapter 12, verse 11, the Bible says, now no chastening. Don't you love it when the Bible's all inclusive? It says, now no chastening. It doesn't matter how small it is. It doesn't matter how insignificant it may appear. Now no chastening for the present seemeth to be joyous, but grievous. Nevertheless, afterward, it yieldeth the peaceable fruit of righteousness unto them which are exercised thereby. The word exercised thereby appear to me to be saying for those who ride the chariot of chastening. You know, those who are exercised, well, what do you mean exercised? You're put to work. This is strenuous. That's what the word does mean. Like, wow, this is not easy. But there's something that is being built because I am riding the chariot of chastening. Hey, are you in a time of chastening right now? It's interesting, at every age and at every stage of our life, there can be these periods of chastening, correction. And God uses a lot of different sources to accomplish it. You say, well, you know, I'm 47 years old, or I'm 62, or I'm 73, or I'm whatever. We expect it from an 8-year-old. Yeah, boy, I'm getting the chariot of chastening. But sometimes we don't expect it for an 80-year-old. The means of chastening may be different, but the fact that God cares enough about us to correct us should help us to understand, I don't want to miss this chariot. Listen, if you are those that just continually stiffen your neck, he that being often reproved hardeneth his neck, shall suddenly be destroyed, and that without remedy. If you're constantly stiffening your neck when God is doing this work of correcting, there's not a good end in sight for that. But a person who says, I'm going to ride that chariot. I don't like it. I wouldn't choose it. Lord, if I get to choose the chariot, it's going to be a lot more comfortable than the chariot of chastening. But Lord, I don't get to choose that. And I trust you. I've seen how I've ridden your chariot before, and it's always left me at the right place. And so, God, Father, if I will trust you with this chariot of chastening, I have every right to expect that that chariot is going to open its door at its conclusion, and I'm going to be better than I was when I got in, not worse. That's a good chariot for us to ride. Tozer said, if God has singled you out to be a special object of his grace, you may expect him to honor you with stricter discipline and greater suffering than less favored ones are called upon to endure. How many times have we heard testimony from this pulpit, from people who have come in and opened the word and shared with us truths about their life, and we stand back and we say, wow, they've gone through some deep waters. And it's interesting, isn't it, how oftentimes those deep waters produce deep usefulness. God begins to use them and open doors of opportunity, of ministry. They found a new dependence on him, that there's a new freedom because God cared enough about them to chasten them. If God has singled you out for some greater measure of suffering, then let me just tell you, that's a chariot. It may not be an easy chariot to ride, but man, buckle in and ride that chariot to its conclusion. Don't fight that chariot. Don't stiffen your neck. Don't let pride come in and keep you from being able to be a person who can actually be instructed. He that heareth reproof, the Bible says, getteth understanding. Heareth reproof. It doesn't mean, yeah, I heard you. It means the person who receives the reproof. What do they have the blessing of? Ah, I understand. When does understanding come? Understanding comes following the I receive it. Sometimes we want to get the understanding before we receive it, but God doesn't work that way. That's not faith. Faith is saying, God, I am trusting you. I will receive. I am hearing this. Wow. Now I actually start to understand it. What chariot has God sent for you to ride upon currently? It may be physical distress, some monetary challenge, a relational difficulty, uncertainty of future, some irritant, some frustration, some present dilemma. What chariot has God sent to you? There is another chariot to ride, and it's certainly illustrative, and so please take it as that. I'm not trying to insert out of context. But listen to what the Bible says in Isaiah chapter 31, verse 1. Listen as I read. Woe to them that go down to Egypt for help. Egypt in Scripture is always a picture of the world. Woe. It's a strong term. He says, watch out. This is trouble. Woe to those that are going to the world for help and stay on horses and trust in chariots because they are many, and in horsemen, because they are very strong. But they look not unto the Holy One of Israel, neither seek the Lord. You can always find another chariot to ride. I mean, the world's got a whole slew of them. There's a big parking lot. Just go pick the chariot you want to ride. But it's not going to wind you up in the desirable location, the place that you really want to be. We sang it years ago. We sang it as a youth group here. I'm sure ensembles, others have sung it. I'm going to ride the chariot in the morning, Lord. Ride the chariot in the morning, Lord. Getting ready for the judgment day. My Lord, my Lord. It's a fun song, but the principle is even more important. God is pulling up to our residence a chariot that is ours to ride. And he doesn't force you in. He's going to give you an invitation. You can step in or you can go to Egypt. You're going to ride something. The wise person would submit themselves to the ride of their life. Ride his chariot. And you're going to end up in a location that's far better than you could ever get there yourself. God help us to ride his chariot.
0: This is Rejoice Pulpit. And now, a sermon from a past Bible conference at Pensacola Christian College.
2: Tonight, I want to continue through verse by verse of where we went through the first chapter of 1 John. And tonight, looking at the second chapter, as Dr. Pope was talking about last night, it's amazing how providential God is in leading. All three of us, we never conversed about what we were preaching, never talked about it. And yet how the Lord blended even the messages together last night in their theme. You see the same thing. To me, Dr. Monty, it's amazing how that fit right together even tonight in what I'll be looking at in the first two verses of this chapter and how it fit perfectly with your message. What a great message. Man, I have to tell you, for me, I don't know whether my preaching has done anything or not, but I will say this. I have been blessed by being on this campus to hear these other two men preach. This afternoon, Dr. Pope's message was a classic. I mean, if you were not able to be here, you need to find the recording, as they were mentioning before. It really was classic as far as the message and the singing and the air guitar and everything else that went with it as well. Classic. 1 John chapter 2, and I'd like us to look at just the first two verses here. He's speaking to believers now. This book is written to believers. He says, my little children, these things write I unto you, that ye sin not. And if any man sin, we have an advocate with the Father, Jesus Christ the righteous. And he, Jesus Christ, is the propitiation for our sins, and not for ours only, but also for the sins of the whole world. This afternoon, I had the privilege of sitting down and being in Dr. Shoemaker's office and just talking for a few minutes. And he was talking about the challenge of those who preach in different settings here, of all the different groups of people that are here, those that are on staff, those that are from town, those that are college students, those that are involved in many different ways, those that are visiting, and really just the multifaceted, particularly, I've been amazed at how many people have just come on campus just to be part of the Bible conference. To me, that's very encouraging. It's neat to see so many guests on the campus. But how diverse this group, just this group here is, not just in how they're coming into this auditorium, but really just our lives in general, how different we are from everyone around us. But I will say this, particularly to the younger generation in here, you're going to find over the next few years that to be called Christian is going to become a very combative, I think, title. That's coming to this nation. You can see it happening. Now what's happening across the world, there are people being slaughtered for being Christians, for calling the name of Jesus Christ. And I will say this to us, they are, if they truly know Jesus Christ as Savior by grace through faith, they are our brothers and sisters in Jesus Christ. And the things that we argue about and the things that we debate about and the things that we parse over here in the United States, I think over the next few years, It will be boiled down to many essentials. We'll be standing together on the essentials of the faith, the remnant that is left from that, because it will not be so popular for us. It will not be so pleasant for us. I truly believe that. And so I think it's important for us to understand commonly what we have is a diverse group, even in this auditorium, but what we have in common as brothers and sisters in Jesus Christ, that we are, no matter what other monikers that we place in front of our name, first and foremost, we ought to be known as Christians. And being known as Christians, what is it that we have in common tonight? What are these ties that bind us all together? And the first two verses of 1 John 2, he is pointing out, listen, this is what we have in common in Jesus Christ. I love these two verses. I hope it's encouraging to you tonight. First, he says this, one of the first ties that we have in common, and Dr. Monty hit on this beautifully, is that we have a common predicament. Look, if you will, at verse 1, 1 John chapter 2. He says, my little children, these things write I unto you, that ye sin not. And if any man sin, we have an advocate with the Father, Jesus Christ. Here's our common predicament. As he so eloquently said, powerfully said, the common predicament is that we're all sinners. The common predicament is that we all stand in need of a Savior. But before we get there, God calls us to a life of holiness. So let me just introduce a parenthetical thought here from the scripture itself. I want you to notice first what he says in this verse. And this is very important for all of us to understand what our goal should be in living a holy life. Notice what he says right at the beginning of the verse. He says, my little children, these things write I unto you. Can you read the next four words with me? That ye sin not. That's to be our goal. I was years ago reading a book entitled In Pursuit of Holiness by Jerry Bridges. And he addresses this portion of this verse. And he said, it was revealed to me how little I understood of what Jesus Christ is really desiring for us in our Christian life, in the life of holiness. And how different I viewed my sin in compared to how Jesus Christ viewed my sin. In this way, my goal, and I find this in my life even today, my goal in my Christian life is this. I don't want to sin very much. Isn't that your goal? You know, Lord, I don't want to really mess it up today. You know, Lord, I'm just attempting to kind of just do the small stuff. Lord, I just don't want to sin very much. He goes on to explain.

that I am aiming to not get hit very much. What? Yeah, man. I just want to limit how many times I'm going to get shot today. You know, maybe just a couple of three times, that's it. That's my goal. If I get by with just two or three times getting shot, I'm good. I mean, get out of here. I don't want you in the foxhole with me. My goal is not to get hit very much. My goal is not to get hit at all. I want you to understand what Christ is saying here. He's saying, my little children, these things write I unto you, that ye sin not. The question was asked a few days ago on a Twitter feed I was looking at, that if we could go back, and it wasn't Jesus Christ or the Apostle Paul, but if we could go back in the past and choose someone that we would want to hear preach, who would it be? My first choice was George Whitefield, the great revivalist. I would love to hear George Whitefield preach. But my second choice would be a man by the name of Jonathan Edwards. He's the one who preached the great sermon, Sinners in the Hands of an Angry God. And you know, if you study Jonathan Edwards, he wasn't a real dynamic speaker, but you talk about a laser-like focus in the way that he lived his short life. He's famous for many resolutions that he put down, and one of the resolutions that he lived by in his life has to do with this idea of living a holy life. He says this, resolved never to do anything which I would be afraid to do if it were the last hour of my life. Wow, what a way to live. I'm resolved to not do anything in my life that if it were the last hour of my life, and I knew that in the next hour I was going to have to stand face to face before Jesus Christ, I'm resolved to live my life in that focus, that kind of reality. He says, my little children, your goal ought to be that you sin not. But as Dr. Monty pointed out, you and I both know that we're not going to hit that goal. We're still battling this old nature. I talked about that earlier today. And so in dealing with that old nature, John understands this. And so immediately he goes to this place in the second part of verse 1. He says, and, or literally, but, if any man sin, we have an advocate. Now remember, we're talking about believers in Jesus Christ. And he's talking about believers in Jesus Christ. As Dr. Money just pointed out, they're going to sin. They're going to go against a holy God. They're going to do things that offend their Heavenly Father. He said, now, if any man sin, understand this. He just talked about us confessing our sins and cleansing us from all unrighteousness. He was talking about the freedom of forgiveness in the last part of chapter 1. And now he says, and this is important for us to understand, that when we confess our sins, he's faithful and just to forgive us our sins. And this is the beautiful picture of now what he presents. He presents this word, I hate when people tell me to, man, you need to underline this word, you need to circle over this word. If they suggest it to me, I'm much more likely to do it. May I suggest to you that you underline a word or perhaps highlight a word? It's the word advocate. It's a key word in these two verses. I love the word advocate. Let me tell you why. You and I both, we love people that play the role of advocate in our life. There's many different ways this word is used. Many times it can refer to a friend. It's that friend that when everything has fallen around you, that friend is there in the time of need. It's that person that comes into your room and stays in your room and talks to you till the wee hours of the morning. It's there encouraging, they're reading scripture to you, they're praying with you, they're reminding you of who you are in Jesus Christ. When everybody's left the room, they're the ones that's still there. When everybody's deserted you, they're the one that's still walking beside you. I love those kind of friends. That's somewhat of the use of the word advocate. The word's used in other ways. It's also referring to a general that when he shows up in the time of battle, that this general kind of rallies the troops. This general kind of breathes fresh life in the middle of troops in battle. The great story of Stonewall Jackson and how he got his name was at the first battle, Manassas Bull Run. And when Stonewall, General B, was looking as his men were in retreat and they were fleeing for their lives, they were in absolute panicked retreat. All of a sudden, Stonewall Jackson, Thomas Jackson, he comes up over the hill. He's sitting on top of his steed. His other guys in the cavalry are sitting on the ridge there beside him, beside the Rutherford House. And General B sees him. He's kind of silhouette there on top of the hill. His men are running back in panic. And he says, there stands General Jackson like a stone wall. Rally on, you Virginians. And of course, the men turned around and they came in behind General Stonewall Jackson and they won the battle. Speaking of that, but you know, in this passage of scripture, it's much more specific in its use.

0: It's much more defined. Because advocate is used much how we use this word today. It's not a typical word we use. But when we hear that word, most of us, our minds go to a legal setting. And that's how he's using it here in this passage of Scripture. He's referring to that person who, when you're in a court of law, when you're coming up and you're in the middle of a trial, that this person represents you. He argues on your behalf. He's your legal representation. He's your legal aid. That's what is presented here. And this is what he says. He says, but if any man sin, and if any man sin. If any believer is going to sin, and he said it, it's going to happen. Here's a beautiful thought for you and I. And it fits perfectly with what Dr. Pope said. We have an advocate with the Father, literally in the presence of the Father, Jesus Christ, the righteous. Do you know what that means for you and I? Well, I'm not really sure why we need an advocate, Brother Shane. I mean, why would we need one? Take your Bibles, and if you would, turn over to the book of Revelation. Revelation spells this out for us very clearly, this need that we have for an advocate. Revelation chapter 12, and look, if you will, at verse 10. Revelation 12, and notice verse 10, and here you have Satan in a particular role that he's fulfilling. Revelation chapter 12 and verse 10, it reads, and I heard a loud voice saying in heaven, now is come salvation and strength in the kingdom of our God and the power of his Christ. For the accuser of our brethren is cast down, which accused them before our God day and night. Can I tell you the picture that he's giving here? He's giving the picture of the great accuser. That's what Satan claims is one of his titles. He's the great accuser of the brethren. The scripture says that he's been accusing both you and I day and night. It's a constant that he's doing. He's constantly bringing up into the face of the Father, you are in my sin. He's constantly trying to remind of who we are as the old man. And here's the beautiful picture. That is, Satan is accusing us, and the great accuser is constantly bringing up our sin. There is someone right there in the presence of the Father that is representing us. Legally, he's representing us. He is our advocate. It is Jesus Christ, the righteous. Well, how can Jesus Christ be our advocate? Well, he just answers the question in the very verse. This is really his defense. How can he be our advocate? He says, because he's Jesus Christ, the righteous one. He's the one who is not arguing for himself. He has no need to argue for his own sin. He was sinless. He's the perfect Lamb of God. But he's arguing on our behalf. And here's what he's arguing. Can you imagine this scene? The scene is the great accuser is bringing it up. And Jesus Christ, if you can imagine this for just a second, just painting a word picture here. Imagine it something like this. The accuser brings up this accusation. And all of a sudden you hear these words, objection. Not another word spoken. But Jesus Christ, the righteous one, simply raises his hand. And in raising his hand, he's revealing the only scars that will ever be found in heaven. And it's the scars upon his precious hands. It's the scars placed there because of our sin. We have trusted in his death on the cross, and in his death alone we've trusted as a sacrifice for our sins. And the marks that he bears on his body are the marks of the price that he paid for our sin. Jesus Christ, the righteous one, who had no sin, died on behalf of us, who were full of sin. We were born in sin. Objection sustained. Yes, but what about Pastor McBride? What about Dennis McBride? Don't you see what he's doing? Don't you understand what's going on? Objection. Up comes the hand. It shows the nail prints that died on the cross for Dennis McBride. Objection sustained. Yes, but that John Reese, now you understand that John Reese, he might have been a fantastic history teacher, but you know, he had sins in his life. He had things that he has things that he's dealing with, and he's objection. John Reese is one that I died for. He's trusted me as Savior. His sin has been paid for. Objection sustained. Understand this is a beautiful thought, as Dr. Monty brought out so wonderfully. He is faithful when we sin, and we're going to sin. Understand this about your sin. He's faithful and just to forgive us our sin, because we have an advocate with the Father who, upon every accusation, presents the objection to that accusation, because he's paid the price already. Objection sustained. The scripture says that we have a common predicament. The scripture says that we have a common advocate. And third and lastly, this message will not be long. The scripture says that we have a common provider. He continues on this way in 1 John chapter 1. He says in chapter 2 and verse 1, "My little children, these things write I unto you, that ye sin not." That's the life of holiness. "And if any man sin," speaking to believers, "we have an advocate with the Father, Jesus Christ the righteous." Now watch verse 2. "And he is the," now I would suggest to you, underline another word here, "and he is the propitiation for our sins. And not for ours only, but also for the sins of the whole world." Over the past few years, we've had this great debate going on in our society about our healthcare system, one-fifth of our economy, and is it going to be a single-payer system? Is it going to be a single-provider system? Well, can I propose to you tonight that we do spiritually have a single-payer system? We do spiritually have a single-provider system, and it's found in one person and one person alone. It's Jesus Christ who paid the debt of our sin. It's Jesus Christ who died on our behalf. It's Jesus Christ who is the provider for what our sin demanded. It's Jesus Christ, the righteous one. He is the propitiation. Now understand this. The word propitiation is somewhat different than the word atonement. So often we interchange those words, but there's a difference between those two. It's not just a covering that's been presented here in propitiation. In fact, atonement is used very rarely throughout the New Testament. Propitiation is used quite a bit. And it literally means this. It means to appease. It means to satisfy. It means to assuage. It's talking, it's giving this picture that we so misunderstand today. God is love. He is love. If you went farther into this beautiful book, you would see that it's presented in a grandiose way, that God is love. But we have to understand that God is not just love. But first and foremost, God is holy. God is set apart from his creation. God is transcendent over his creation. He is a holy God. The scripture says he's a thrice holy God. And so I contend to you tonight to understand this idea of propitiation is that a holy God, the demand of his holiness had to be met. I heard a preacher several years ago contend this, made this argument. And I was amazed that nobody called him on it. He said, "Listen, God's primary attribute is love. Everything in all of creation had to meet the demands of God's love." That is not true. As you study the scripture, God's first and foremost, his primary attribute, every other attribute must meet the demands of God's holiness. If love was God's primary attribute, then Jesus Christ would never have had to die. Holiness, the demands of that holiness had to be met. And I'm speaking now to myself, I'm speaking to now a culture that we live in the United States of America, that we're forgetting that our God is a holy God. He is a fearsome God. He is someone that detests sin. In fact, he detests sin so much that even in his love for humankind, his holiness had to be met. And his holiness could only be met by perfection. And the only one that can meet the demands of that was the perfect one, Jesus Christ. You and I couldn't meet the demands of our sin. The demands of our sin demanded our death. We were behind the eight ball from birth, from conception. We were in iniquity. So Jesus Christ met the demands of his Father's holiness. He said, I will die on their behalf. I'll be a propitiation. I will appease the holiness of God. I will satisfy the demands of the holiness of God. I will die for their sins. But here's a beautiful note in this verse. And please don't complicate what the Word of God makes very simple. Because he says these words. He says that Jesus Christ, he is the propitiation for our sins, and not for ours only, but also for the sins of the whole world. Be very careful when you start inserting ideas, words, understandings of your own presuppositions theologically into the Scripture. The Scripture is very plain. Be very careful about adding to the Word of God or detracting from. One of those things that you must not add to is this thought, well, he meant something kind of more specific than really what we understand as the whole world. No, he did not. There was nothing limited about the efficacy of Jesus Christ's death on the cross. The Scripture says that he died once for all. He died for all men and all sin of all time. There's nothing misunderstood. There's nothing complex. There's nothing that is ambivalent about this verse. It's very clear that he died for your sins, but not yours only. There's not a person that you're going to run into. As you walk around town, as you're walking down Brent Lane, you come across people. You go to the mall, you take the car, you go out shopping, you go to the beach. There's not going to be a single person that you run into, boy, girl, man, or woman, that when Jesus Christ died on that cross, that he did not die specifically for your sin, yes, but also for their sin. There's not going to be a single person that Jesus Christ's blood is not sufficient to make payment for. Now this is a beautiful, and I'll tell you why, because that makes the gospel available to all men. It makes the blood of Jesus Christ sufficient for all sin. There's not a single person that Jesus Christ cannot save and will not save if they place their faith in him. Several thoughts, just a couple of thoughts here in closing. I want you to understand something about this idea of propitiation. The first idea is understanding that it's God who is to be appeased, who's to be satisfied, who's to be propitiated. He's not speaking here of reconciliation. Understand this, God did not reconcile himself to man. Jesus Christ is the same yesterday, today, and forever. Our God is immutable. He does not change. There's not a single attribute that he ever surrendered. He's the same in his holiness. Nothing about God has ever been reconciled to man. Propitiation is always about man being reconciled to God. We're the ones who changed the game. We're the ones who sinned against a holy God. And so it's man that must be reconciled back to God. It's man that must come back to meet God's holiness. And the only way we can possibly do that is through the perfect sacrifice, Jesus Christ. What a beautiful thought to know that when we could not get to him, God sent his son so that we could be reconciled to him. What a beautiful thought to know that even in God's holiness, that his love met the demands of his holiness. And he knew that without someone coming in there, without a redeemer, without one to appease, without one to satisfy, that you and I were hopeless for all of eternity. There was nothing we could do to get to God. There was no way we could satisfy him. There was no way we could merit salvation. And so Jesus Christ, the righteous one, was the great satisfier for our sins, yes, but for the sins of the whole world. What an overwhelming thought when you consider not just the holiness of God, but the love of God that was met together on the cross of Calvary. And then understand this lastly, that it's Jesus Christ and Jesus Christ alone that is the propitiation of our sin. Understand the picture here. When Jesus Christ was on the cross, he was fully man. No doubt about it, he was fully man. But we also know that he was fully God. It's the beautiful union, the hypostatic union that comes together, that fully God becomes fully man, never surrendering any part of his nature. But when we think about the cross so often, we're speaking of his physical pain. We speak of the crown of thorns, and it must have been horribly painful to have 2- and 3-inch thorns shoved upon our brow. Imagine as they literally find themselves throbbing into the forehead of our Savior. Must have been horrendous, the pain. The beard being plucked out. Can you imagine? Having your beard plucked out? I mean, globs of a beard stripped from the face, spittle running down. How humiliating it must have been for him, being fully man. The nails, those spikes being driven into his hands and in his crossed feet. Unbelievably excruciating the pain must have been. But please listen to what I'm saying here. His greatest pain was not the throbbing of the nails. His greatest pain was not the tremendous wounds in his forehead. His greatest pain was not found in his humanity. His greatest pain was found in his divinity. Because fully God, the scripture says about our Savior, he became sin for us, who knew no sin. He had never tasted of the wretched vileness of sinful humanity. He was pure, he was holy. And listen, dying for the sins of the whole world, do you understand what he's saying there? For him to die for all men and all sin means that he had to become all sin. He became that sin. Think about the worst despot. Think about the most grotesque of sins we see now across the world, what's taking place even in the Middle East. How can they do such things to people? How can they possibly treat people and torture them in such a way? Now listen to me. You go back to the years of the great world wars and you see millions slaughtered. You go to the time of the Cold War, you see millions of people. Who can even conceive of those kind of things? What kind of person, what kind of monster can do those kind of things? I don't know. But I can tell you this, that is exactly what my Savior became. Can you imagine the vilest taste of our sin? That is the reason that in the 7 sayings of the cross, there was one statement that was so impersonal, it was eerie in the way that he was saying, Father, forgive them, for they know not what they do. No, it was this impersonal now. It's the one who became sin for us. Now he says, my God, why have you turned your back on me? Why have you forsaken me? In his darkest moment, as literally he took on the sins of the whole world, his Father turned his face. The holiness of God could not even look upon its Son. Why? He became sin for us who knew no sin. That we might be made the righteousness of God in him. I stand by grace, yes, But I stand justified. I have been declared righteous. How righteous? As Jesus Christ took on my sin. As Jesus Christ took on your sin. He enrobed us in his spotless righteousness. Why? Man, I don't know why. That's the reason the great hymn writer said that there's only amazing to describe the grace of God. There is no other way. I'm overwhelmed by this grace. What have I done? Nothing. And the more that you study it, the more that you read the Word of God, the more amazing his grace becomes, because there's nothing about us that merited his grace. He simply shed it upon us. And now he intercedes for us. He is our advocate. Understand, when Jesus Christ was on the cross, what Dr. Pope said today, you and I were in view. A Union sergeant was killed on the first day of fighting in Gettysburg. He was just one more of the 3,000 Union soldiers who died in the three-day conflict. And when his body was found later that week, he was lying in a secluded spot off to the side of the battle. He was leaning up against a tree, and he was holding in his hand a photograph. And on it were the faces of his three children, 8-year-old Frank, 6-year-old Alice, 4-year-old Freddie. Somehow this unknown soldier had managed to drag himself to this patch of ground after he'd been wounded, and he was looking at the photograph of his children's faces as he died. His body was frozen now in rigor mortis, his eyes wide open, fixed upon this likeness, he referred to it, of his children. The Union soldier might have faded into obscurity. There was nothing on his body to identify him. The other few soldiers that were left from his unit that survived the battle, they moved on before his body was found. But somehow the image of his children ended up in the possession of Dr. Francis Burns, a 49-year-old Philadelphia physician who helped care for the wounded at the Battle of Gettysburg. Months after wrapping up his volunteer work there, he decided to try to find out the identity of these children's father. His efforts, they produced a wave of publicity that swept the North and became literally kind of the People magazine cover story of the day. On October 19th, 1863, the Philadelphia Inquirer, it published a story under the headline, "Whose Father Was He?" The article stated, I quote, "After the Battle of Gettysburg, a Union soldier was found in a secluded spot on the battlefield where, wounded, he had laid himself down to die. In his hands, tightly clasped, was a picture containing the portraits of three small children. And as he silently gazed upon them, his soul passed away. It is earnestly desired that all papers in the country will draw attention to the discovery of this picture so that, if possible, the family of this dead hero may come into possession of it. Of what inestimable value it will be to these children, proving as it does that the last thought of their dying father was for them and them alone." When the article appeared, newspapers were not able to publish photographs at that time. So the story was reprinted in dozens of newspapers and magazines all over the North. It had to rely on a detailed description of the children. The eldest boy, it said, was wearing a shirt made of the same fabric as his sister's dress. The younger boy in the middle was sitting on a chair wearing a dark suit. It estimated their ages to be 9, 7, and 5. One of the reprints appeared in the American Presbyterian, a church magazine. That's where Felinda Humiston, living in Portville, New York, first saw the word of the picture and of the dead soldier. She had not heard anything from her husband since the weeks before Gettysburg. When she saw the description of her children, she feared the worst, but she couldn't be sure. She contacted Burns through a letter written by the town postmaster. Burns replied to Felinda's inquiry. And 4 months after the battle, she opened the envelope from Philadelphia. The picture fell out, and she knew for sure that she had been widowed for the second time and that her children were fatherless. The unknown Union soldier was indeed Amos Humiston. David Rigg writes these words. He said, "The story of Amos Humiston continues to be told because of a father's love that has survived the centuries." In his last letter to Felinda 2 months before his death, Amos expressed those feelings when he wrote these words. I received the likeness of the children, and it pleased me more than anything that you could have sent me. How I want to see them and their mother is more than I can tell. I hope that we may all live to see each other again if this war does not last too long. Those were the last words ever written to his beloved wife. As his eyes grew dim in death, he was looking at the faces of his children. We have a common predicament, and that common predicament is our sin. But we have a common advocate, a common paraclete, and that is our Savior Jesus Christ. In the face of the great accuser, I object, and the objection is sustained because of the price he paid. And the price that he paid was the propitiation, it was the satisfaction, it was the appeasement for the holiness of God, and not for ours only, but for the sins of the whole world. Listen, child of God, understand this. When Jesus Christ's eyes grew dim in death, no one took his life from him, he gave it willingly. So the scripture says that when he gave up the ghost, he saw your and my salvation. Oh, what a Savior.
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2: Genesis chapter 43, join me there, would you? Genesis 43, as we continue our study in the life of Joseph. Genesis 43, read with me if you would, verses 15 and 16. And the men took that present, and they took double money in their hand, and Benjamin, and rose up and went down to Egypt and stood before Joseph. And when Joseph saw Benjamin with them, he said to the ruler of his house, "Bring these men home and slay, and make ready, for these men shall dine with me at noon." What is it? I mean, really, seriously, what is it that draws men and women, boys and girls, to Jesus Christ? Some would say that it is awareness of sin, and we know our sin because the law tells us of our sin, and some would say man must be aware that he needs a remedy before he'll seek the remedy, and I believe that's true. But more often than not, what draws men and women, boys and girls, to Christ is the awareness of the great love so clearly laid out in scriptures and magnified in the gospel. Now, God can use other means to bring people to himself. He already has in this narrative: want, harsh words, solitude, necessities. But more often than not, it's just catching a clear vision of the fact that he loves you that draws men to him. And in the verses we're going to look at this evening, the power of genuine affection to melt the heart of these men is evident. They did not know who their benefactor was. They did not know who it was pouring his love out on them. But he did it anyway. Joseph had already expressed his love to these, his brothers. Number one, by not destroying them when they showed up. Two, he put their money back in the sack, and there was no motive there, no motive other than affection, and just trying to be a blessing to his brethren. But he really pours his heart on them in verses 15 to 34 of chapter 43. When they come down to the land, he sees them before they see him, and he goes to his steward and says, "Go, kill, make ready, take these men to my house. They're going to dine with me at noon." The Egyptians ate their main meal at noon. Hebrews would eat their main meal at supper time. So they're a little bit suspicious when they're invited to come to the house. Take a look, if you would, at verse 18. "And the men were afraid because they were brought into Joseph's house, and they said, 'Because of the money that was returned in our sacks.'" Their immediate response to Joseph's kindness is suspicion. Why are we being invited to that man's house? Now, keep in mind, these men live in tents. They're not used to a palace like Joseph lives in. And when you're invited into such wonderful surroundings, you're a little suspicious about it. And why, with the millions of people coming to Egypt looking for help, why are we invited to his house? Well, we know why. It was the money that was in our sack. He's looking for an occasion against us. He's going to overcome us. He's going to enslave us. He's going to sell our possessions off, and we're going to go into oblivion. Well, that wasn't what Joseph was thinking at all. They said that's what they thought. Most people, when they are presented with the love of God, believe that God has some ulterior motive. Well, why would God love me? There must be something in it for God. Well, there is. But Joseph had no ulterior motive here concerning his brothers at all. Look at five things with me this evening that Joseph did to prove to his brothers that he loved them. Just affection. Just grace. Number one, in verses 19 to 23. He assured them about the situation concerning the money. They came near to the steward of Joseph's house and they communed with him at the door of the house. Now, I find that so interesting. They just saddle up next to him and say, hey, how you doing? How's it going? He says, you're the steward. We remember, we remember you. Yeah. Listen, the money thing. Can we talk to you about that? Because we're afraid we're about to be sold into slavery, and we really wouldn't want that to happen. Can we talk to you about the money? They came near the steward, and they communed with him at the door and said, sir, we came indeed down the first time to buy food. It came to pass when we came to the inn. That's important. What they're saying with that is, when we came to the inn, we came to a place to stop and rest. We were too far away to bring it back. That's what that phrase implies. We opened our sacks, and behold, every man's money was in the mouth of the sack, our money in full weight. And we had brought it again in our hand. We want you to know we didn't steal that money. Here it is again. We're bringing it back to you. And the other money have we brought down in our hands to buy food. We cannot tell who put our money in our sacks. They don't want to make any accusations here. He, the steward, verse 23, said, peace be to you. Fear not. Your God and the God of your father hath given your treasure in your sacks. I had your money. Well, you do realize that the steward couldn't have had the money, and he wouldn't have put it in their sacks, and he wouldn't have told them what happened with the money if Joseph had not authorized all of that. Joseph is trying to get them to see, you're probably concerned about the money in your sack. I've already told the steward before you came back to tell you what happened with the money and to put your mind completely at ease. He assures them about the money. I had your money. It's going to be fine. Don't be afraid. And he took away all their fears. The panic in their heart stops. Verse 23, last phrase, and he brought Simeon out unto them. Second thing Joseph did to show his great affection for them, he released Simeon. They didn't know if Simeon was alive or dead. They didn't know if he'd been sold off into slavery. They had no way of knowing. Now, I want you to look at something with me. Look at chapter 42 and verse 36. They really do believe that Simeon is gone. Look at what Jacob says in chapter 42, 36. Jacob, their father, said unto them, me have you bereaved of my children. Joseph is not, and Simeon is not. Now, he hasn't seen Joseph in well over 20 years. So when he says Simeon is not, in the same phrase with Joseph is not, he truly believes that boy is gone and will never see him again. And I wonder if the brothers felt the same way. And when Joseph brought Simeon out to them, it is such a relief for them. And I don't believe that Simeon came out dirty, disheveled, in dire need of a shave and wearing rags. I think Joseph took care of him while they were gone. And I think he came out looking decent and kept and cared for. He brought Simeon out. This man was a man of his word. He said, go, bring the youngest, bring him on down. When you bring him on down, we'll talk about something else. And I'll keep him, Simeon, in surety as almost ransom until you come back. But he kept his word. He didn't do anything to Simeon. And when they came back with Benjamin, he brought him out. What a relief to realize this man is a man of his word. Look at the third thing he did in verse 24. The man brought them in unto Joseph's house and gave them water, and they washed their feet, and they gave their asses provender. What is that all about? They gave them water. Someone, they washed their feet. Servants came out and washed their feet, and they took care of their animals. The word means dry feed, hay or straw of some kind. Well, that was hospitality. It was a courtesy to your guest. Anyone who would treat someone that way is treating them like a friend. They're not treating them like an enemy. They're not treating them like someone they're going to do harm to. They're giving them honor. Jesus, one evening, was in a gathering, and a woman came up and wept, and as she wept, her tears fell on his feet, and then she took her hair and dried his feet. And the Pharisee walked up to Jesus and said, don't you know the manner of the woman that is drying your feet with her hair? And Jesus looked back at that Pharisee and said, thou gavest me no water to wash my feet. It was a sign of respect. It was a sign of friendship. And that's exactly what Joseph did to them. The fourth thing he did, verses 26 to 29. Joseph came home. They brought him the present which was in their hand into the house, and they bowed themselves to him to the earth, which I'm sure reminded Joseph of the dream. And he asked them of their welfare. And he said, is your father well, the old man of whom you spake? Is he yet alive? And they answered, the servant our father is in good health. He's yet alive. They bowed down their heads and made obeisance. And he lifted up his eyes and saw his brother Benjamin, his mother's son, and said, is this your younger brother of whom you spake unto me? And he said, God, be gracious unto thee, my son. Joseph spoke to them in a kindly, friendly manner. Don't you find that odd? Egyptians don't like foreigners. They don't trust foreigners. And here's this powerful man speaking to these people in a very kindly, friendly manner. How's your dad doing? Is he alive? Then he lifted up his eyes. It's almost as though Joseph is trying to keep the conversation as light as possible. He wasn't even looking at them when he asked that question. And by the way, you do realize this entire conversation is taking place through an interpreter. He still has not spoken to them in anything but Egyptian. Then he lifts up his eyes and he sees Benjamin. And he asks through the interpreter, is this the younger you told me of? God be gracious unto thee, my son. Why didn't they recognize that Hebrew phrase? A unique Hebrew phrase. God be gracious unto you, my son. But they didn't. But Joseph's words are kind. They're sweet. They're friendly. They're warm. They're welcoming. They're conversational. Last time Joseph saw Benjamin, he was 17. Joseph is now somewhere around 40. It tears his heart up to see him. I wonder why. Word of God doesn't tell us much, but I wonder they had the same mother. Did he see his mother's eyes in Benjamin? Did he see that same cheekbone construction? Was there a little sneaky smile on Benjamin's face that reminded him of his mother? I don't know. But it tore his heart out, and he left and had to go to a separate room, and he wept, washed his face, and came back, which brings us to the fifth thing that Joseph did in verse 31. He washed his face and went out and restrained himself and said, set on bread. He set before them an elegant meal. Now, understand where these men are. These men are facing starvation. Don't forget what Judah said. Judah looked at Jacob and said, let us go down and let us take Benjamin, that it will be well with us and you and our little ones, that they wouldn't perish. He said that. These people are hungry. They are starving. They made a long trip all the way to Egypt. And what's the first thing Joseph does? He puts a banquet in front of them. Here, come, eat of my bounty, set on bread. And he must have been the kindest and warmest of hosts as he talked to them and kept the conversation going. Look at verse 34. And he took and sent messes unto them from before him, but Benjamin's mess was five times so much as any of theirs. And they drank and were merry with him. Everything is fine. The fear is gone. They're relaxed. They're enjoying this wonderful, gracious man's company and this beautiful meal. And you know what the five portions were all about. Joseph is trying to find out if these brothers had the same kind of jealousy toward Benjamin that they had toward him. Spartan kings received a double portion in honor. By the way, nobody expected you to eat that. I taught this once to teenagers, and one of the teenagers said, well, would it have been rude if Benjamin didn't eat all five portions? He wasn't expected to. It was just honor. He ate one portion. The rest of it was just a sign of respect and honor. They enjoyed the benefits of his affection. They enjoyed the benefits of his kindness. They enjoyed the benefit of his words. They enjoyed the benefit of his care. They enjoyed the benefits of his banquet. And yet they do not know who he is. We enjoy the same thing. What a beautiful illustration all of this is of how millions of people have come to Christ. We call it common grace. The love of God is shed abroad on the lives of all men. Matthew 5:45. For he maketh the sun to rise on the evil and on the good, and sendeth rain on the just and the unjust. God wants you to be aware of his goodness. God wants you to be aware of his love, and God wants you to respond because of it. Romans 2:4. Despisest thou the riches of his goodness and forbearance and long suffering? Could you despise such love, not knowing that the goodness of God leadeth thee to repentance? And it is his grace and his goodness and his love that he throws before us to bring us to himself. If you don't know Christ, you're here this evening, you don't know Jesus Christ as your Savior, you're in the same position as Joseph's brothers. You are enjoying the grace and the goodness of God, yet you do not know who he is. They had sinned against Joseph. We have sinned against God. Awaken to God's goodness. God doesn't owe us anything. He does not owe us a chance at salvation. When Adam and Eve sinned, God could have said, fine, that's it. There's an experiment that didn't work. It's over. And he could have destroyed them both and moved on, but he didn't. He showed grace and mercy. Later, as they have children and years and hundreds of years pass, and there are millions of people on the earth, and the Word of God says the earth was filled with violence, and God could have ended it again, but Noah found grace in the eyes of the Lord, and he saved the human race through one small group of people, and he could have destroyed the human race right then, right there. But he didn't. If he had, the angels could still sing with great conviction, holy, holy, holy, Lord God Almighty, and there had been nothing wrong with what they sang. He would have been just in his actions, but he didn't. To despise the riches and the goodness of God's grace is the blackest of all sins. Common grace directs us to a most uncommon and extraordinary love. Romans chapter 5, verses 6 and 8. For when we were yet without strength, in due time Christ died for the ungodly. But God commendeth his love toward us, in that while we were yet sinners, Christ died for us. Let's look at the word commend for a moment. It's used two different ways in the New Testament. To establish, prove, or make certain. But prove is a cold and clinical word. The other way commend is used is this: to recommend or to set forth in such a manner that it appeals to the heart. God recommends himself. in such a manner that it appeals to your heart. And that's warmer and sweeter than just prove. God did prove his love when Jesus died on Calvary, but he proved it in such a way as to draw us to him. And commends always in the present tense. It's just as strong, it's just as available as it was 2,000 years ago when he died on that cross. He still recommends his love to you in a manner that would draw you to him. James 1:7, every good gift and perfect gift cometh down from the Father of lights, with whom is no variableness, neither shadow of turning. These words clarify to the heart of an unsaved man just exactly what God is like. Light cometh down from the Father of lights. The word implies impartiality. Just as the sun shines on this earth and lands on every man's shoulders, so God's love is available to every man. Light is available to all, not just a few. Variableness means fickle, changeable. But he says, no. With whom is no variableness, none. I love you the same. I love you with the same strength, the same warmth, the same passion today as yesterday as I will tomorrow. There is no fickleness in my attitude toward you. Then there's that interesting phrase, neither shadow of turning. Shadow means overshadowing. And what is it in reference to? God's love is there, and nothing that happens in your life or on this planet or in your existence will ever overshadow his love. What you do to dishonor him and break his heart will never put him in a position where his love is covered and not available. There is no overshadowing of his love. And there's no turning, a word that means to revolve. The old English phrase to turn the tables from a smooth side of the table to the rough side. God's face doesn't turn. God's face stays exactly where it is. And he loves you and he looks at you with great compassion. And he looks at you to draw you to him, and he will never turn his face away. If you do not know Jesus Christ as your Savior, you are living this moment under common grace. And common grace is a wonderful thing because he is the Father of lights and he is not fickle, and nothing you do will overshadow his love, and he will never turn his face from you. Now let's look at something together. Let's look at Joseph's love in relation to Jesus Christ. Joseph is an example and a beautiful picture of Jesus. First thing Joseph did, he reassured them about the money, that he had no ulterior motive. Jesus has removed the fear of false dealings with you. He said, let not your heart be troubled. You believe in God, believe also in me. God has compassion. And that is all he wants you to see. We don't have time to go look at them, but seven times in this narrative on Joseph, Joseph weeps. Seven different times in the story of his life, he openly cries. In Luke 19:41, when he was come near, Jesus beheld the city and wept over it, saying, if thou hadst known, even thou, in this thy day, the things which belong unto thy peace. He doesn't want you to think he has any other motive than to give you peace. The steward said, I had your money. Jesus said, don't fear. I have no motive other than the fact that I love you. I would have gathered you as a hen does her chicks. John 3:17, God sent not his son into the world to condemn the world, but that the world through him might be saved. Do you suspect that God has some type of ulterior motive in trying to call you to salvation? That God's trying to take something from you. He's trying to make your life miserable. He's trying to take away all the good things in God. What did they fear of Joseph? He's going to overpower us. He's going to enslave us, and he's going to sell our possessions. And lost people look at God and say, if I surrender to God, all these things that are mine will be gone. God has some other motive than his love. And I'm here to proclaim to you, he does not. God's only motive in your life is that you respond to his love, that he might bring to you peace. Nothing else. Second thing Joseph did, he brought out Simeon. He was a man of his word. God is a God of his word. Psalm 12, the words of the Lord are pure words. Thou shalt keep them, O Lord. Thou shalt preserve them from this generation forever. 1 Peter 1:25, the word of the Lord endureth forever. This book tells me that God honors his word above his own name. When God tells you he'll do something, he'll do it. When God says, if you'll come to me and repent of your sin, I will save your soul, I will change your life. He means exactly what he says. He is a man of his word. What else did Joseph do? He gave them water. He washed their feet. He fed their animals. He treated them with kindness. God offers to you friendship, and God offers to you peace. Romans 5:1. Therefore, being justified by faith, we have peace with God through our Lord Jesus Christ. Ephesians chapter 2. But now in Christ Jesus, ye who were sometimes far off are made nigh by the blood of Christ. For in he is our peace, having abolished in his flesh the enmity, the war, so making peace, and came and preached peace to you which were afar off. I don't know how much clearer he can say it. I talk to you as friends. I talk to you kindly. I offer you peace. I don't treat you like enemies. I offer you water. I offer you friendship. Fourthly, he spoke to them kindly. Jesus speaks words of kindness to you. His words reflect his compassion, and his words reflect his interest in you. What did Joseph say? How's your father? Is he alive? Is he well? Is this your younger brother you spoke of? Those were kind words. And Jesus speaks kindly unto you. Come unto me, all ye that labor and are heavy laden, and I will give you rest. I'm not here to give you labor. I'm not here to put something heavier on you. I'm here to give you rest. Jesus walks through Jerusalem, comes to the pool of Bethesda, looks around, sees a man who's been there 38 years and no man's ever helped him, no man's ever reached out to him. And he locked eyes on that man and he walked over to him, and with no prompting from that man whatsoever, he looked into his face and said, I think with some of the sweetest words ever said to the heart of man, wilt thou be made whole? I'm here. I'll do it if you'll let me. He speaks kindness. The fifth thing Joseph did was offer an elegant feast. And Jesus always offers a remedy for our needs. Our needs are spiritual, and Jesus has the answer for those needs. Are you spiritually hungry? Joseph said, set on bread. Jesus says, I am the bread of life. Are you walking in darkness? Jesus says, I'm the light of the world. Is your soul dry and thirsty and in need? He said, I am living water. Do you not know where to turn? You've gone this way and that way and you've tried everything and you're just sort of lost in a sea of confusion. He said, I am the way. Do you not know what to believe? You've been fed philosophy and all kinds of things that rattle around in your head and your heart, and you really don't know what to believe about anything. Well, Jesus said clearly, I am the truth. Do you know in your heart tonight, you really do know that you're dead in trespasses and sin? You know you are. He said, I am life. He sets a banquet. I don't confront you tonight with a possibility of a place of eternal punishment if you don't accept Christ.

0: Let His love awaken your conscience. Chad was a shy young man. His mother knew it. He came to his mother one night and said, "Mama, I want to make Valentine cards for everybody in my class." And it hurt her heart. She'd watch the kids come home. She could see them out the window, and she saw them every day as they came down the sidewalk. Most of the kids all clustered together, laughing and talking and hanging around as a group. And then there was little Chad back there behind them by himself. She didn't think that making the Valentine cards for the class would do anything but embarrass her son. But he was so insistent, she gave in, went out and bought some paper, some crayons and glue. And every night for 3 weeks, they made Valentine cards together. Then the morning came. He was so excited. He stacked up all his Valentine cards together very carefully and put them down in his book bag so neatly so none of them would be in any way damaged or wrinkled. And he went off to school excited. She knew it was going to be a hard day for him. So she decided, "I think I'll make his favorite cookies and have them ready so when he comes home I can serve them warm. And maybe it will ease the pain I think he's going to face today." End of the day, she heard the kids coming down the sidewalk and she looked, and sure enough, there were all the kids in a group and talking and laughing and hanging out together, and there back behind them by himself was Chad. But she did notice he was walking a little faster than usual. He burst into the house right past his mother and mumbled these words, "Not a one, not a one." And her heart sank. She said, "Chad, I've got you your favorite cookies here, and they're nice and warm, and some good cold milk." And he, being a typical young boy, dove into the cookies. After he'd eaten a couple of them real quick and washed them down with some milk, he finished his statement as he looked at his mother and said, "I didn't forget a one. I didn't forget one." God does not forget one. Do you see him back there? Calling you to his love. Trying to get you to see that he cares. Trying to pour upon you his grace as he speaks to you kindly, as he offers you his friendship, as he spreads before you a banquet, and as you live perpetually in his common grace. Can you despise his long-suffering, his forbearance? Do you see him as the Father of lights, in whom there's no variableness, no shadow of turning? Come to his love. He commends it to you. He offers it in a manner to draw you to himself. And he hasn't forgotten even one.
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2: Let's everyone stand and look at 1 Samuel 17. 1 Samuel 17. Now, if you would, hold your Bible there, and we're going to read our text from Acts 13 and verse number 22. Acts 13 and verse number 22. We have had a great time with these 26 churches that are represented here. I am so glad to see old friends here and meet some new friends as well. It has been a blessing. Thank the Lord for also this church making themselves and this college and this camp available for my wife to come with me. As someone said to me recently, "You're a better boy when she's around." And that's so true. Acts 13 and verse number 22. If you would read this verse with me aloud, and we'll ask you to be seated, please. Acts 13 and verse number 22. "And when he had removed him, he raised up unto them David to be their king, to whom also he gave testimony and said, I have found David, the son of Jesse, a man after mine own heart, which shall fulfill all my will." Please notice the wording, "a man after mine own heart, which shall fulfill all my will." Let's remain standing. We'll have a word of prayer.

0: And I'll ask you to please be seated. Father, we thank you for this opportunity to preach the Word of God in this place. Tonight we yearn for unction to function. For without you we can do nothing, but with you, Lord, all things are possible. I'm thinking of some young man that you might be calling to preach. May he hear your voice and may he obey your call. I'm thinking of some young lady that's going to surrender to be someone special in the kingdom of God. Maybe for Christian education, or a wonderful godly mother who will homeschool her kids for the honor and glory of God, and maybe the homeschooling mother of a future president of the United States. Why, there may be a future president here. We don't know who's gathered here. But we believe that these young people are here at this teen extreme for such a time as this. And then the people that are here from Campus Church, Lord, we're thankful for their faithfulness. Now, Lord, give us some help tonight from your word. We'll be careful to give you the praise for it in Jesus' name and for Christ's sake. Amen. You may be seated, please. I want to finish a message that I started with the kids earlier this week on why David was a man after God's own heart. Just for refreshment, if we go back to 1 Samuel 17, we see that there is a giant in the valley of Elah standing right at 10 feet tall. Why, he's got a spearhead that weighs 16 pounds, not the whole spear, but the spearhead itself. He's got an armor bearer. He's been trained from his youth to kill. He is an awesome warrior. And as the ancient custom was, when two countries would hit an impasse and nobody was winning, they would choose a champion to represent that country. Now, the reason that Israel was apprehensive about representing, finding a representative for their country was because, as is the custom, when the champion wins, then that means everybody wins or loses. In other words, if you're the champion, everybody from your country wins. But the opposing country must adopt your culture, must adopt your gods, must adopt your morals or lack thereof. And so there was a lot at stake before a champion would be chosen. Enter David, his debut. Now, in the 16th chapter, Samuel had come and anointed David to be the once and future king. Evidently, his father had a difficult time accepting this. For the Bible says in verse number 17, 1 Samuel 17, "And Jesse said unto David his son, Take now for thy brethren an ephah, this parched corn, and these 10 loaves, and run to the camp to thy brethren, and carry these 10 cheeses unto the captain of their 1,000. And look how thy brethren fare, and take their pledge." I like to think of it like this, if we were to use modern terms, because I see parched corn and I see cheese. "Hey, David, boy, come here. I want you to take these cheese balls and popcorn and these Cokes and find your brothers. And find out what is happening. And bring the word back to your mother and myself and let us know what..." He was asking David to be a combination bag boy at the grocery store, Western Union delivery boy. This is really not, it seems, to be the work of a future king. David is taking care of the sheep, the woolies on the backside. But don't be feeling sorry for him. It wasn't so bad. So as David was taking care of the sheep, and now he's the errand boy, it doesn't seem like the work of a future king. Aha, God gives us insight of greatness. What makes a man after God's own heart? Number one, he honors the authority that God places over him. "Honor thy father and thy mother." It is the first commandment with promise. Help me, say it with me, please. I cannot be right with God and wrong with mom and dad. Oh, I just love the down that you gave that. Cannot be right with God and wrong with mom and dad. Okay, but that's true. You must honor your father and your mother, and that's the Bible. The Bible says is the first commandment with promise. And the promise is that thy days may be long, and that it may go well with thee. I believe in the promise of Scripture. Matter of fact, Brother Molinex, you knew well Oliver B. Green. I have heard from Oliver B. Green's lips, from his own mouth, in a very healthy state, "I will not live to be an old man. I dishonored my father and my mother grossly when I was a youngster. I will not live to be an old man." He died at 57. You know, that's an amazing thing. When we take God's word at its word, it could change your life, and always for good. Hear me well, young people. It is not self-serving for me to be telling you to obey your mom and dad. All of my kids are grown. I have no vested interest other than that I'm a preacher of the Word of God, and the Word of God is true. You are going to be the one that suffers if you don't honor your father and your mother. But then it says that David came into the battle, and without re-preaching what I've already preached, he came into the ditch, and I loved it. He shouted for the battle. You know, the Bible says, in everything give thanks. David was a man after God's own heart because he had a praiseful spirit. He gave God thanks. I've never seen God bless a sourpuss. Amen. God's people understand that the joy, as Nehemiah pointed out, the joy of the Lord is our strength. Oh, listen, David was a man of God's own heart. When he saw what the battle had, what the battle that was raging, what the battle was impending, you might say, he took courage at what God could do. Oh, that we might praise God not only for who he is and what he's done, but what he's going to do. That's what faith is, giving God thanks for what he's going to do. He left his carriage behind. Another reason David was a man after God's own heart was because he left his baggage behind. So we commend you to leave baggage behind. Issues that you've brought to this camp, issues maybe that you've brought to this church or campus, you need to leave these things behind. Maybe there's someone that you need to get some things right with the Lord. And then we saw that David said, is there not a cause? The fourth reason he was a man after God's own heart was because he adopted God's cause as his cause. Oh, that we might see this world through God's eyes. Jesus said, say not ye there are yet 4 months and then come of the harvest. Behold, I say unto you, lift up your eyes and look in the fields, for they're white already to harvest. It is a shame. Somebody said to me one time, isn't it a shame that God isn't calling more young men to preach? My answer was, ma'am, he's still calling them. They're just not answering. Let's answer God's call. Is there not a cause? But there's a fifth reason David was a man after God's own heart. Verse 31, 1 Samuel 17. And when the words were heard which David spake, they rehearsed them before Saul, and he sent for him. And David said to Saul, let no man's heart fail because of him, because of Goliath. Thy servant will go and fight with this Philistine. And Saul said to David, thou art not able to go against this Philistine to fight with him, for thou art but a youth, and he a man of war from his youth. So what Saul is looking for is some credibility. In other words, give me a reason to believe that you, the runt of the litter, you, the shepherd boy, the one that didn't go to our military academies, give me some reason why I think that you should go out there and fight the Goliath giant. Verse 34, and David said unto Saul, thy servant kept his father's sheep. And there came a lion and a bear and took a lamb out of the flock. And I went out after him and smote him and delivered it out of his mouth. And when he arose against me, I caught him by his beard and smote him and slew him. Thy servant slew both the lion and the bear, and this uncircumcised Philistine shall be as one of them, seeing it defied the armies of the living God. David said, moreover, the Lord that delivered me out of the paw of the lion and out of the paw of the bear, he will deliver me out of the hand of this Philistine. And Saul said unto David, go, and the Lord be with thee. Your majesty, there came a lion and a bear. It was a scary night. Lions and tigers and bears. Oh my, it was really scary. And I grabbed hold of the beard of that beast and I smote him. I've often thought David must have been the first martial artist of the Bible. Fly! Took that staff maybe and just whopped him and killed him. And he did all of this, it appears, in the dark. His brothers weren't around. His father wasn't around. I can imagine his brother saying, David, where'd you get the new threads? And there he has this lion mane toga or this bear skin, kind of a robe. Where'd you get the new threads? Oh, you wouldn't believe me if I told you. But I can see David standing there. Maybe he's got a little bit of a lion mane hanging over his shoulder. See that, Your Majesty? Lion, I killed it. See this? Bear, I killed it. What does that tell us? Next reason I believe David was a man after God's own heart was because, number six, he did right in the dark. He did right when there was nobody around to make him do right. Somebody asked me, what's the greatest thing your dad ever taught you? And I said, the greatest thing dad ever taught me is this, obedience to the unenforceable. Do right when there's nobody around to make you do right. But then number seven, I believe David was a man after God. Aren't you glad I split this up in two messages? Amen. Seventh reason David was a man after God's own heart, watch this, was because he allowed, watch this, the difficulties of the past to pave the way for the future. He allowed the difficulties of the past to pave the way for the future. He said, the Lord that delivered me from the paw of the lion, out of the paw of the bear. He will deliver me out of the hand of this Philistine. I have seen what God can do when lions charge me. I've seen what God can do when bears come after me. I'm ready to flow like a butterfly and sing like a bee. I'm ready to get it on with that Goliath giant. Your hands can't hit what your eyes can't see. Boy, he is ready. David allowed the difficulties of the past to pave the way for the future. Romans 8:28 says, and we know that all things work together for good to them that love God, to them that are called according to his purpose. In our youth, there's a lot of hard pills that we feel like we must swallow that we don't always appreciate. Why do we have this rule in? Why do I have to break up with this guy or girl? And why do I have to do this or that? Let us accept what God gives to us. It did not say that we would always enjoy all things. But God did say that all things work together for good. I heard it illustrated like this. A boy loved chocolate cake, the cake that his mother would bake. And he was so anxious to taste one of her chocolate cakes that she had stepped out of the kitchen and he saw that she had laid out all the ingredients for the chocolate cake. And he thought, ma'am, I don't think I can wait. I think I'm going to start sampling it right now. And so he went to the sugar, and after about three spoonfuls of that, he said, you know, that's really not that good. And then he went to the salt, and that was really, really bad. And then I think he went to the flour substance or whatever is used, the cake mix or whatever, and he tried that, and yeah, it was bad. And finally, he saw this cup that she had shaved some bittersweet chocolate. He said, well, at least here's some chocolate. I'm going to enjoy that. And he put that bittersweet chocolate in his mouth, and that wasn't good. He said, everything that I ate by itself was horrible. But when I apologized to my mother for tasting all the ingredients and I asked my mother, how is she going to do it? She said, just trust me, in other words. And she put it all together and put it in the oven. And when it came out, it's the best tasting cake I ever had. So many times we say, God, why are you bringing this in my life? I'm in love. And Dad said, I have to break up. What am I going to do? Thou shalt not surely die. If they are the will of God for your life, God could put them in a holy refrigerator for you and keep them preserved in the day of redemption, or the day of your marriage, I should say. But what if they don't wait for me? Then you don't want them. Better to find out now. Oh, far better to not be married and wish you were than to be married and wish you were not. Wait on the Lord. My dad took that phone away from me. I don't get it. What am I going to do now? Huh? Read. Read. Pray. Witness. Allow the difficulties that are coming your way. You see, Jesus said, if you follow me, you must take up your cross. We try to pad the cross. It's just as real for a teenager as it is for a person in their 20s and 30s and 40s and 50s and 60s and 70s and 80s. David was a man of God's own heart because of another reason. Let's read on in verse 38. And Saul armed David with his armor, and he put an helmet of brass upon his head. Also, he armed him with a coat of mail. And David girded his sword upon his armor, and he essayed to go, for he had not proved it. And David said unto Saul, I cannot go with these, for I have not proved them. And David put them off him. The next reason David was a man after God's own heart was because, watch this, David was willing to be David. You see, when I was a kid, I remember seeing the flannel graph lesson. Some of you might not know what it is. It's a felt board, and you had flannel graph characters with flannel clothes that you'd put on them, and we'd see Zacchaeus, and I always loved David. And they had David with Saul's armor. It had a helmet cockeyed on his head, and Saul's armor was hanging baggily off of him. Baggily. I'm not sure if that's a word, but maybe we make it one. Okay. And I coin them every now and then. But that's not the picture. Because this armor could be adjusted. And it wasn't Saul's helmet, it was an helmet of brass. In other words, all of the armor fit David. I like what Brother Roloff used to say, "Your Majesty, I like the armor. I only have one question. How am I going to get to my slingshot?" Amen. In other words, "Your Majesty, I'm not into sword fighting like all your other guys right now. I mean, I can learn that later, but right now, if I'm going to fight, I'm going to need my sling." "What? You're going to go after a giant with a slingshot?" "Yes, Your Majesty, with God's help." Now, to David, to the world, David might not look like he's wrapped too tight. Three fries short of a Happy Meal for sure. But David realized he could not be in Saul's armor. Let me tell you something, young people. I'm not asking you to be anybody other than God wants you to be. You know what some of you are saying? "But I don't like me." Did you know every one of us, there's something about ourselves we don't like. We don't like our eyes, or we don't like our nose. We have a Roman nose that roams all over our face. We don't like that. We have ears. We look like a car with coming down the road with both doors open. And our feet are too big for our body. We haven't grown into our feet or our teeth. We got them so out there that we could bite a postage stamp off a wall. We don't like that. And then of all times, our teenage years, when we get these things on our face. Oh, don't look at me like you don't know what I'm talking about. Just this morning, some of you woke up and had a search and destroy mission. Don't feel bad. Brother Hall had zits so bad when he was a teenager, he fell asleep in a public library. When he woke up, a blind man was reading his face. It was that bad. Look, I know that's gross, but it always works, okay? That really didn't happen. That was Brother Molinex. But anyway, it was me. Hey, but we don't like the way we look. God loves the way you look. He made you the way you are. God gave you the personality that you... I remember when I was a youngster, I so often did not like myself. I wanted to be somebody else. I was highly influenced by Robert G. Lee. Oh, I'd hear him preach. "I introduce you Naboth, the squatted toad that sat upon the throne of Israel. Jezebel, the coiled serpent that sat by the squatted toad. Where's God? Is he blind that he cannot see? Where's God? Is he deaf that he cannot hear? Where's God? Is he mute that he cannot talk? There is a God and there's a payday someday." And I thought that's the way to preach. And I preached like that for a while. And oh, I was influenced by B.R. Lake. And let me tell you something, my brother, when I hang my shield in the shimmering banks of the city of God and say goodbye to this whole world. I thought that's the way to preach. I was influenced by a Texas preacher that preached like this. I'm going to actually give you one of his outlines. "I want to speak to you today on the subject again. Number one, man can be born again. Number two, man that's born again will never be lost again. Number three, man that's born again never be lost again. Can get backslid but needs to get revived again. And number four, if we get to it, Jesus is coming again." Now, there's other preachers that I was influenced by. When I was an 18, 19-year-old preacher, they didn't know what beast of the revelation I was. Dr. Roy Westmoreland, some of you young people that are here from Memphis, over there at Bethel Baptist many years ago, Dr. Roy Westmoreland had me when I was about 18 or 19, that he had me on my 21st birthday. And in his big, big voice, he said, "Johnny, can I talk to you?" I said, "Yes, sir." He says, "Johnny, most of the guys that you imitate I could have had this week. He said, when you were here a couple years ago, we had Johnny Pope. He was strange, very youthful, very weird. But you were yourself. This week, I don't know who I have. I would like to ask to have Johnny back. I could have had these other preachers. I'm going to give you some advice, young man, on your 21st birthday. Johnny has got to be Johnny. Ah, man, I went out of there singing that great old hymn, I've got to be me, I've got to be me. That isn't a hymn, I don't think. But anyway, you know what I realized? I was weird. Wait, let me be honest with you. I am strange. I still get on my own nerves. But God wants me to be me. And that was a great revelation that God used old Dr. Roy Westmoreland to help me on. Johnny's got to be Johnny, and Billy's got to be Billy, and Sue's got to be Sue, and you've got to be you. And I rhymed, I didn't even know. But anyway, there's another reason David was a man after God's own heart. I love this. Let me hurry this up. Verse 40, and he took his staff in his hand and chose him 5 smooth stones out of the brook and put them in a shepherd's bag, which he had even in a script, and his sling was in his hand, and he drew near to the Philistine, and the Philistine came on and drew near unto David, and the man that bare the shield went before him. David got 5 smooth stones. It only took one to get Goliath. Let me bring this to your attention. David had more than one stone because he was determined. This is a reason I believe he was a man after God's own heart. He was determined to finish the job. I know the joke. Well, Goliath had 4 other brothers, but that's not the point. The point that we're trying to make is he was going to finish the job. Young people, finish school. Obey your mom and dad. Keep dope out of your life. Keep alcohol out of your life. Keep tobacco out of your life. Keep sexual immorality out of your life. And put Jesus first and finish. Maybe there's some summer school students here that go to college here. Finish! But I don't like everything that's going on here. You're not going to like everything going on in any place. If you're going to follow Jesus, he's going to be dedicated to get you a cross to bear. That's the way of Christianity. Finish the job! Verse number 42, and when the Philistine looked about and saw David, he disdained him, for he was but a youth and ruddy of a fair countenance. And the Philistine said unto David, am I a dog that thou comest to me with staves? I love this. You know what that word is, staves? You threw a stick at me. Am I a dog that you threw this stick so I could fetch it? I can relate to this. I was so skinny, not now, but I was so skinny, I had to jump around the shower to get wet. I mean, I had to tease the hair on my leg to get my socks to stand up. I would go out for track, but I was afraid one of my legs would break and the other half would stab me to death. I was skinny. I can relate to this. I wanted a man and you threw a stick at me. Oh, God can hit a big giant with a crooked stick and make something good happen. Oh, I love this. And the Philistine said to David, come to me, and I will, this is how I imagine he would sound, come to me, and I will give thy flesh to the fowls of the air and to the beasts of the field. Then said David to the Philistine, thou comest to me with a sword. With a sword and with a spear and with a shield, but I come to thee in the name of the Lord of hosts, the God of the armies of Israel, whom thou hast defied. This day will the Lord deliver thee in mine hand, and I will smite thee and take thine head from thee, and I will give the carcasses of the host of the Philistine this day unto the fowls of the air and to the wild beasts of the earth, that all the earth may know that there is a God in Israel. And all this assembly shall know that the Lord saveth not with sword and spear, for the battles of the Lord's, and he will give you into our hands. Next reason David was a man after God's own heart was because he gave the battle to God. What kind of battle are you in tonight? Give it to God. I got to hurry. Verse 48, and it came to pass. Hallelujah. It didn't come to stay. When the Philistine arose and came and drew nigh to meet David, that David hasted and ran toward the army and meet the Philistine. Isn't that great? He ran toward the giant. He was a man of God and the man after God's own heart because he faced his problems head on. He didn't run from them. And David put his hand in his bag and took thence a stone and slung it and smote the Philistine in his forehead, that the stone sunk into his forehead, and he fell upon the earth. I love this. He fell upon the earth. Boom. It sank into his forehead. What a miracle. God took that little boy's stone from his sling and whoop, right in the middle of the forehead. And it sunk. sound effects could be withheld, I know. Verse 50. So David prevailed over the Philistine with a sling and with a stone and smote the Philistine and slew him. But there was no sword in the hand of David. Therefore, David ran and stood upon the Philistine and took his sword and drew it out of the sheath thereof and slew him and cut off his head therewith. Gross. I mean, how long is he going to live with a stone in the middle of his brain? Why make a mess like this? Well, for one thing, who's going to believe it? All they could see from that distance was, shoo-poom. What happened? He's down. Ooh, David's going to grab the sword. Philistines are saying, oh, this is going to be good. Goliath is just playing possum. This is going to be good. Give him a piggyback ride. David's brothers are up there. Eliab, Shemaiah, Abinadab. No, David. No, David, put that sword back. He's going to take that sword and make a shish-kajou out of it with you. Leave it alone, David. And David gets over there, and again, the martial artist that I believe he was. Fwa! Hiya! Whoop! And the Philistines go, wow! The guy says, don't worry, it's an optical illusion. Then David grabs up two handfuls of long Philistine hair and does a dead weight lift. Whoop! Imagine when the Philistine says, put it back! What? What? Imagine Eliab, David's brother, saying, hey, what? That's my brother down there. Yeah. Yeah. It's my, hey, Baba. We bad. Uh-huh. Please forgive me, but I can see David holding that head. Yes. A young man getting ahead in life. V-I-C-T-O-R-Y. That's the Jewish battle cry. I don't know why, but... Yes, David was a man of God's own heart because he faced his problems head on. Okay. And I love this. And when the Philistines saw their champion was dead, they fled. Hey, he's dead. Uh-huh, let's fled. You know, yeah. I know bad English, but good theology. And now David has something that he never had before. Because see, they had to be reminded in the previous chapter, man looks at the outward appearance, but God looks at the heart. Goliath sees him as just a stick in the middle of a field. Jesse saw him as a young little shepherd battle all he was good for. Eliab saw him as a presumptuous young punk that came to the battle lines to watch the battlefield like we would watch a football game. But what they did not see is what God saw. The world saw this little shepherd, this little punk, but God saw one of the greatest kings that Israel would ever have, a man that God called after mine own heart.
1: 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This is Rejoice Pulpit.

0: Today, I would like to talk to you about waiting on God. We don't like to wait, do we? You see these two back here? Come on, let's go. You're up. This is it. That was a great look, Dr. Bieber. I mean, it was good. We don't like to wait. It makes us feel uncomfortable. I can honestly tell you, I finished my series on knowing God's will for my life last week, knowing the Lord's will. And he didn't speak to me audibly. But in my conscience, the Lord said, you know you're not done. No, I'm done. I finished it all last week. We're all done now. I preached my last message. How do you know God's, when you have to know the Lord's will, what do? You know you're not done. Yeah, I know. I'm not done. There's one more message. And it's the message that actually, in knowing the will of the Lord for our life, it's what we spend the most of the time doing. It's waiting on the Lord. You don't have to turn to this, but in Revelation chapter 3, it says, And to the angel of the church in Philadelphia write these things, saith he that is holy, he that is true, he that hath the key of David, he that openeth and no man shutteth, and shutteth and no man openeth. I know thy work. Behold, I have set before thee an open door. And you know, that's what we want for God's will for our life, isn't it? We want these really big open doors, closed doors. That door is shut. This door is open. This is where the Lord wants me to go. The Bible says he'll do it. I have opened a door unto you that no man can close. Boy, that's what I want. I want to know God's will for my life. I want to know the open door. I want to know the closed door. I want to do God's will. Well, let me tell you, many of us have opened doors that should not have been opened, and we've gone through them. Many of us have done everything we could to either make a door open or to shut a door we didn't want open. But the key is waiting on the Lord. Now, we don't like to wait on God, but it is probably the most important element in this whole thing with knowing God's will. Years ago, when I was making the decision about whether or not the Lord had called me to this place to pastor, I remember a guest pastor went out with me. And he said, well, have you made any decisions? It was middle part of October, or end of first part of November. I don't remember when, but it's the fall of 1988. And I remember I told him all the pros and the cons and, you know, what was going on and all this and that, and I've been searching and everything. And he said to me some of the greatest words I've ever heard on God's will. He said, you know what your problem is, Jim? You're looking at God's will as a geographic location or a vocation. God's will is either. God's will is a relationship. And if you're in the right relationship with God, you'll be in the right place doing what you're supposed to be doing. He says you're focusing too much on where you ought to be and what you ought to be doing instead of focusing on the Lord. Well, the focusing on the Lord is basically waiting on God, waiting on the Lord. And it is during the waiting periods of our life that we actually become one with the Lord, that our will twists and turns around God's will, and his will and our will actually become one. And that occurs during the waiting time. Now, last week's message is really a parenthesis in knowing the will of God for your life. There will occur times, but it's the exception rather than the rule. There will occur times in your life where you have to know God's will right now. You've got to know it right now. And I hope we helped you with that last week. We gave you some real practical principles on how to do that. But the majority of God's will for your life is waiting on the Lord. Now, what I want you to see today is it is not a bad thing to wait on the Lord. It is a good thing. We don't like to wait, but it is the waiting period that draws us close to the Lord. And I want you to see that today. First of all, I want to talk to you about a few things. When do I wait on the Lord? When do you need to wait on the Lord? Well, let me give you a few of these. I think they'll be a help. Number one, when you need strength, or when you're out of strength and you're helpless and you need strength. Psalm 27, 13, and 14 has always been two of my favorite verses about waiting on the Lord. I would have fainted unless I had believed to see the goodness of the Lord in the land of the living. Wait on the Lord. Be of good courage, and he shall strengthen thy heart. Wait, I say, on the Lord. You know, we get strength from waiting on the Lord. Wait on the Lord. Be of good courage, and he shall strengthen thy heart. If you're at a place in your life where you feel you're just out of strength, you need to wait on the Lord. My collegiate verse back when we went to college, Isaiah 40, 31. But they that wait upon the Lord shall renew their what? Shall renew their strength. They shall mount up with wings as eagles. They shall run and not be weary. They shall walk and not faint. Waiting on the Lord increases our strength. So if you are at a time in your life that you need strength and help, waiting on the Lord is probably the recipe that God wants you to have. Another time when you wait on the Lord, number two, when you have sinned. When you have sinned, you wait on the Lord. You know, this is very good, because when you have done something wrong, waiting on the Lord does two things. Number one, it gives you time to clarify and confess exactly what you need to. You know, a lot of times when we have sinned, we don't spend the time, and don't get me wrong, I'm not talking about we beat ourselves over the head with our sin. We need to move on. By the way, waiting on the Lord will help you move on. I'll show you the verse in just a minute. But the first thing it does, it helps us examine and cleanse out the impurity completely. I think we're very flippant about our sin sometimes. We do something wrong, God, I'm sorry, and we move on. And the Bible says if we confess our sin, but I think we need to wait on the Lord to see it. And to really see what was the real root of that sin. You know, I deal with people all the time that tell me the fruit of their problems, but don't tell me the root of the problems. And I think it's because they didn't wait on the Lord to see what the root was. They confessed the fruit, but they never waited on the Lord to see the root of that problem. Let me give you a few verses with that are really good. Psalm 130, verses 3 through 5 says this: if thou, Lord, should mark iniquity, O Lord, who should stand? But there is forgiveness with thee, that thou mayest be feared. I wait for the Lord. My soul doth wait, and in his word do I hope. And that word hope is translated in other places as wait. In other words, I wait on your word. I wait on you. O Lord, if thou's going to mark iniquities, who shall stand? I'm guilty, Father. I mean, you can nail me if you want. I have done wrong. But Lord, I'm going to wait on you. I'm going to see what I did was wrong through God's word, and I'm going to see the forgiveness. So waiting on the Lord after you sin clarifies you to confess your sin, and it helps you to move on after the sin. Third reason why you wait on the Lord: when you are overwhelmed and you need hope. Now I am going to ask you to take your Bibles and turn to Lamentations chapter 3. Just before the college students came back this semester, I preached a message on Lamentations chapter 3, and the intertwining of the words hope and patience here and waiting on the Lord is just beautiful. In Lamentations 3, Lamentations is the most depressing book in the entire Bible. It really is. There is only one little bit of hope in the whole book, and that's what we're going to read. Lamentations 3, 21 through 26 are really the only verses. These are the verses we always think of with this book, but it's a real book of lamenting, of lamentations, of mourning, of sorrow. But in Lamentations chapter 3, verse 21, it says, this I recall to my mind, therefore have I hope. It is of the Lord's mercies that we are not consumed, because his compassions fail not. They are new every morning. Great is thy faithfulness. The Lord is my portion, saith my soul. Therefore will I hope. And the word hope and wait are almost biblically synonymous. Now, I say that biblically. I understand that you could get a different definition for wait than you could for hope. But in the Bible, the word hope and the word wait, and many times it's used interchangeably. Where it's translated hope, it's the word wait somewhere else. And the word hope and wait are just about interchangeable terms. So when it says here, the Lord is my portion, saith my soul, therefore will I wait, hope in him. The Lord is good unto them that wait for him, to the soul that seeketh him. It is good that a man should both hope and quietly wait for the salvation of the Lord. Matter of fact, it is in this passage of Scripture that we find all four Hebrew words that are translated wait found in this passage. And one word is silent, there's the word quietly. One word is to be twisted together, there's the word wait. One word is the word hope there, as having an expectation and giving your expectations to the Lord. We wait on him, we hope in him. It should be synonymous that when we wait on the Lord, we are hoping in the Lord. Therefore, when we are overwhelmed with areas of our life that we just feel maybe we're discouraged. Maybe there's been disappointment, deep disappointment that has occurred in our marriage, in our family, in our home, in our life. Maybe it's financial, maybe it's health, but there has been a great disappointment that has entered into our life. We need, and we're overwhelmed with it, we need to wait on the Lord. We need to hope in God during those times. And we're going to show you a little bit about how to do that, but it's important to understand that. Psalm 42, verses 5 and 11 go with this too. Why art thou cast down, O my soul? Why art thou disquieted within me? Hope thou in God. Same word as wait. Wait thou in God. When you are disquieted, when your soul is all stirred up and you're absolutely overwhelmed, you know what you need to do? You need to wait on the Lord. We have done so many things to substitute for waiting on God. So many things. We've taken medication to substitute waiting on God many times. And I'm not preaching against medication, but there are times that we will take things because we don't want to wait on the Lord, and we're overwhelmed with the burden, and we're getting into depression, and we'll take something to alleviate that. People have gone to alcohol, they go to drinking, they go to their friends, they go to their family. They can't wait on the Lord. So they've got to have something else that helps them during their time of being overwhelmed. The Bible says that the cure to being overwhelmed is hoping in God, is waiting on the Lord. A third reason why or when you should wait on the Lord. When you're overwhelmed and you need hope, when you have sinned, when you need strength, and number four, all the day. When are you to wait on the Lord? All the day. Now take your Bible and turn to our text in Psalm 25. And I want you to see something just absolutely beautiful. Psalm 25 says that we are to wait all the day on the Lord. So there's really absolutely no time that we shouldn't be waiting on the Lord. Psalm 25, verse 1. Unto thee, O Lord, do I lift up my soul. O my God, I trust in thee. Let me not be ashamed. Let not mine enemies triumph over me. Yea, let none that wait on thee be ashamed. Let them be ashamed which transgress without cause. Show me thy ways, O Lord. Teach me thy paths. Now we're getting into the Lord's will here. Lord, show me the way. Show me the path that you want. Give me your will for my life. Now look at verse 5. Lead me in thy truth and teach me, for thou art the God of my salvation. On thee do I wait all the day. On thee do I wait all of the day. Now here's what I'd like to do the rest of the time that we have together in this morning's message. Very quickly, I'd like to show you two individuals
1: One individual who did not wait on the Lord and one individual who did wait on the Lord. And I think they'll be a help to you. Take your Bibles and turn to 1 Samuel 13 and we'll see the first person who did not wait on the Lord all the day and how important this is to knowing God's will for our life. It is during the waiting time that we draw close to Him and we become one with Him. Some of you are in a period of waiting on the Lord. You know, I had a lot of people come up to me last week and say, boy, Jim, that was a very helpful message. How do I know God's will right now? Boy, that's going to really help me. But I want to tell you, that is really the exception and not the rule. Most of the will of God is waiting. You know, you go to an amusement park, you spend most of your day waiting for a ride. You'll ride for 45 seconds, a minute, whatever, but you'll spend 45 minutes waiting to ride that. Most of your time is spent waiting. And it is true in life too, friend. Most of our time is waiting on the Lord. But it's very important that we learn why and what the Lord will do for us. 1 Samuel chapter 13, we have a new king of Israel. We have the first king of Israel. His name is Saul. And in 1 Samuel 13, we begin to see his demise, his downfall. And what is the whole basis? Well, I think you could say the whole basis of Saul's fall is his pride. But notice the very first way that his pride expresses itself. 1 Samuel 13, verse 8. And he tarried 7 days. That would be Saul, according to the set time that Samuel had appointed. But Samuel came not to Gilgal, and the people were scattered from him. And Saul said, bring hither a burnt offering to me and peace offerings. And he offered the burnt offering. And it came to pass that as soon as he had made an end of offering the burnt offering, behold, Samuel came. And Saul went out to meet him that he might salute him. And Samuel said, what hast thou done? And Saul said, because I saw that the people were scattered from me, and that thou camest not within the days appointed, and that the Philistines gathered themselves together at Michmash. Now, I want to tell you, he's got three reasons. One, Israel was scattered. Two, you didn't show up when you said you were going to. Three, the Philistines are here to kill us right now. He had three excuses, and the sum total of his thinking was this: I can't wait any longer. I can't wait any longer. You didn't show up when you said you were going to. The Philistines are here right now and the people are scattered. Because of those three reasons, I needed to do something now. Friend, I want to tell you, this is where you're going to mess up in God's will. Where you're going to mess up in God's will, I would dare say, you go back, way back, 3 weeks ago, 4 weeks ago when we started this series. Number one, thy will be done. I would dare say that the vast majority of people in this room really do want God's will. I mean, really do. I would say that our student body is as tender to the things of God as any student body you will ever find anywhere. I think if you take the average PCC student and you say, your will, God's will, what do you want the rest of your life, and you can't see what's in it, I think the majority of our students would say, God's will. God's will. I really want it. I know the folks of the campus church pretty well after 16 years of pastoring them. And I'll tell you this, the people in our church are some of the finest, godliest, dearest people you'll find anywhere. And the overall, the people in our church want God's will. I've been bed by them by in health situations. God's will be done. God's will be done. I think that you desire to obey God's word. I can't think of a place this book means more than this place right here. You all want to know God's word, and you want to follow God's word. But you know where you're going to get struggle? You know where you're going to get messed up in God's will? It's going to be waiting on the Lord. You're going to do something before you ought to have done it. So this is a key point in understanding this. He had three really good excuses to himself why he did what he did. He said, the Philistines were here. Our people were scattered, and where were you, Samuel? I couldn't wait any longer. Oh, Saul, that pride, and I want to tell you, You know, again, if you went to the average person in here and say, do you have a problem with pride? Probably the person would say, no, I don't, you know, we all have a little problem with pride, you know, whatever. But we'd probably say, that's not a real big thing. But you know how pride has expressed itself? Usually in the very first way is in impatience. And I'm standing here with one finger pointing towards you with three fingers pointing towards me. I did something yesterday that I'm going to tell you was an impatient act. I didn't wait on the Lord. And you know why? It was pride. I mean, I had all these great excuses, but the fact of the matter was it was pride, and I wouldn't wait, and I was impatient on the Lord. And it really caused me a lot of consternation. And I want to tell you, pride expresses itself many times in its first expression in impatience, in not waiting. College student, campus church member, wait on the Lord. Saul did not. Look what it says. And Samuel said, what hast thou done? And Saul said, because I saw that the people, and we went through that. Verse 12. Therefore said I, the Philistines will come down now upon me to Gilgal, and I have not made supplication unto the Lord. I forced myself, therefore, and offered a burnt offering. Boy, you could preach a whole message on this phrase. I forced myself. Well, first of all, was it the Spirit of God that you were fighting and struggling with? He convinced himself that he ought not to wait on the Lord. And some of you may be in that same spot. Look at verse 13. And Samuel said to Saul, thou hast done foolishly. Thou hast not kept the commandment of the Lord thy God, which he commanded thee. For now would the Lord have established thy kingdom upon Israel forever. You didn't wait. And you took an office that didn't belong to you. And I want to say this. If we want God's will, we need to wait for God's will. Don't step in to a marital covenant with an individual that will be for the rest of your life hastily. Don't walk into a position and a place and take over and take a responsibility without having waited on the Lord. Don't purchase an item. Don't purchase a piece of property. Don't purchase a home. Don't be careful. We need to wait on the Lord. Now, here's our problem. What is the opposite of wait? I asked someone this past week on the English faculty. I asked them, what is the opposite word of wait? And at first, they didn't know. They called me back later, and they said, well, actually, I know it's like a pure opposite, but actually, the opposite of wait is go. Well, we live in a go-go society. I mean, we do. Everything is go. Our churches are go-go. Our Christianity is go, go, go. Go and do. But waiting on the Lord is diametrically opposed to our society. Waiting on the Lord is against everything that we've been instilled because we go, go, go, go. And we need to learn how to wait. And waiting on the Lord isn't so much that God gets you in a certain place. It's how you get there. It's the relationship that you develop with him. And it is the waiting on the Lord that is so important to understand. So we wait on the Lord all of the day. Who didn't? Saul did not. I wrote down this little statement. Someone once said, if you're confused about the will of God for today, it may be a result of you not having obeyed the will of God yesterday. And you know, that's really true. If you're confused about the will of God for today, it may be a result because you disobeyed yesterday. And that's why we need to wait on the Lord. All right, who did? Take your Bibles now into 1 Kings chapter 17. 1 Kings chapter 17, a passage of scripture that I think if Eliyahu, which is the Hebrew pronunciation of Elijah, I think if he went back through his life, he probably would look at this period of time as one of the most important, definitely the least visible, of his entire ministry. He's at a brook, a wadi, if you please, called Cherith. We do not know how long he's there. He could have been there for several months, maybe upwards to a year or even greater. We do not know how long he was there. But it was during this time that Elijah became the man of prayer and the God man that God wanted him to be. 1 Kings chapter 17, we begin reading in verse number 2. And the word of the Lord came unto him, saying, and I like that. The word of the Lord came unto him. You know, if you're where you're supposed to be, doing what you're supposed to do, God's word will come to you. You know, you don't have to be, you know, I gotta find the. You know what? You keep doing, you just have your devotions, and God's word will come to you and speak to you at the time it needs to. And the word of the Lord came unto him, saying, get thee hence and turn thee eastward and hide thyself by the brook Cherith that is before Jordan. The word Cherith is an interesting word. It's the word to separate, to cut off and to separate. Now, this is a very important word in understanding this whole concept here. I think when we wait on the Lord gets us separated. He gets his time with us alone. He puts us in a place. Now, the Cherith places of life aren't necessarily the nicest. It could be a sick bed. That's the brook Cherith. It could be a time when you're not as popular, where you've been, maybe some things have occurred where you've been separated. But your Cheriths are important times because they're times when it's just you and the Lord and you're waiting on God. We see here, it says verse 4, and it shall be that thou shalt drink of the brook. That's going to be your responsibility. And I have commanded the ravens to feed thee there. By the way, there. Now, I've said already, God's will is not a geographic location. However, I will tell you, when you are in the center of God's will and you have that right relationship, you're going to be in the place God wants you to be. You're going to be in the right there. Let me ask you this morning, are you there? Are you in the will of God? Are you where you're supposed to be right now? We notice two things about it in that verse. One is there's going to be a personal responsibility. You're going to have to get the water out of the brook. And then there's going to be a divine responsibility.

there was a provision of meals. God provided him everything he needed to do. Now, his provision came in two ways. Half of his provision was his own responsibility, go get your water. The other half was God's responsibility, I'm going to provide the meals. Now, actually, God provided the water, too, no question about that. But he had a responsibility to go get it, where the food was just brought right to him. Isn't that true with God's will for our life? You remember way back when we studied Philippians chapter 2, 12 and 13, that it is you that need to work out your salvation by fear and trembling, and it is God that worketh in you to do his will of his pleasure. It's God's will. He'll work in you. So it was there. The food provided. And notice the source of the provision. Ravens. Ravens. We get a word ravenous from this. These are vultures, animals of prey. These birds are dirty and filthy. Usually the way that they kill their victim and begin to work on their victim and eat their victim is they first pluck out the eyes. This is an unclean bird. What a source. And I have found in my life that God uses some unusual sources to provide in my life at different times. Things that you would never have expected. And things that you would say, no way would God ever use this. He'll use a raven to provide for you sometime. He'll use the most unusual things where you thought your provision would come from. Many times it does not come from. And many times where you would never have thought, that's where your provision comes from. So he received protection. He received provision. And I'll tell you the big thing here. He received his preparation. The preparation in his heart occurred at the Brook Cherith. God had a work to do. Before Elijah was ever going to stand at Mount Carmel, there were some things that were going to have to be done, and he prepared his heart there. Do not confuse. Now look at this, verse 5. So he went and did according unto the word of the Lord. For he went and dwelt by the Brook Cherith, that is before Jordan. Okay, he did what he was supposed to do. And the ravens brought him bread and flesh in the morning and bread and flesh in the evening. By the way, doesn't that tell you something? He just brought just enough. You know, in other words, Elijah didn't store up. He wasn't, whatever the ravens were bringing, it was bringing him just enough to live off of. It wasn't like he was getting so much for the morning he could store it up for the next couple days. They brought enough for morning and they brought some in the evening. And that was all that they brought. And his water supply was right there. And then verse number 7, and it came to pass after a while. And I want you to know that God's will only comes to you after a while. There's got to be a time that passes. College student, you came here. It's a big decision to come here to college. Maybe you applied the message from last week. If you look back over it and you said, you know, there was a time I needed to know now, God, what is your will? Am I going here? Am I going there? Am I staying home? What am I doing? And you took a step. You took it by faith, and God got you here. Now you're here for 4 years or whatever, and you're here during that period of time. And during that period of time that you're here, it's waiting on the Lord. It's a preparation time. It's a Brook Cherith. And slowly, the brook may be drying up because the Lord's getting prepared to move you to the next place. But it is so important that you wait on the Lord. Now look at verse 7. And it came to pass after a while that the brook dried up because there had been no rain in the land. Well, when should Elijah leave? And if I asked you that question and I asked you to write out the answer, most of you would say he ought to leave when the brook dries up. And I want you to know that's a wrong answer. The right answer is the next verse. And the word of the Lord came unto him saying, my friend, even if the brook dries up, you don't move. You don't leave. Now, obviously, you say, well, the brook can't be dry too long, or he'll be there for a really long time. And I understand that. But it is very important that you understand that the brook might even completely dry up and you don't move until the word of the Lord came unto him saying. Now what's this all about? This is all about, during the waiting time, hoping in God. This is all about getting your expectations from God and waiting on him and putting your hope in him and developing a relationship with him. Why does God have you wait? God has you wait so that you can develop that relationship. The point is not

0: to trust in the source. The point is to trust in the Savior. God is not forsaking us. He may be changing our source of help and what we're going to trust in. The Bible says in Psalm 37:7, rest in the Lord and wait patiently for him. Fret not thyself because of him who prospereth in the way. You know what? We begin to look at other people who are being moved. We look at other people who are getting married. We begin to look at other people who are doing this and doing that. And we just say, oh, Lord, what about me? And you're still at Brook Cherith. And the brook hasn't dried up yet. And you continue to put your focus, your faith, your hope on God. And right now, whatever's happened in your life, whatever's going on right now, and you know what? In some area of your life, you're being called to wait on the Lord. Maybe it's in finances. Maybe it's in health right now. Maybe it's in relationship. There isn't anyone in here, because waiting on the Lord is so important to your relationship with him. Every one of us in some area of our life is waiting on the Lord. Because we all have to be going through that Brook Cherith. Now, the brook may be drying up. When should Elijah start looking for water? When God speaks to him. Don't doubt in the darkness what you knew in the light. I know you've called me to Brook Cherith. You have not given me any other call. I believe that's who you wanted me to be with. I believe this was the Lord's will. You keep following that way. Don't doubt in the darkness what you knew in the light. I'm sure there was maybe some times that Elijah wondered, well, you know, the water's getting a little skimpy here. At some point, I'm going to have to move. And you know what? Change is inevitable in every one of our lives. God even changes things in our life so we keep a fear of him. The Bible says that he brings change so that we'll fear him. Change is inevitable. There is no question Elijah knew that he wouldn't be at the Brook Cherith forever. But he wanted to make sure. The last time I knew I was supposed to do something, I knew it was to stay at Brook Cherith. And I'm not going to doubt in the darkness what I knew in the light. And when I was in the light, I knew this is what the Lord had for me. It took patience to wait. It took faith to wait. Now let me close by telling you this. In Romans chapter 8, verse 25, it says this. But if we hope for what we see not, then do we with patience wait for it? Okay, if we're going to hope for something we don't see, then we're going to have to, with patience, wait for it. And then it says, and this is the great promise for you today. Well, I got two great promises. The first one is Romans 8, 32. He that spared not his own son, but delivered him up for us all, how shall he not with him also freely give us all things? Listen. You're at a Brook Cherith that's drying up. You're saying, God, I think you forgot me. Now, wait a second. He that spared not his only son and allowed Jesus Christ to die for you, he's going to leave you abandoned now? There is no way. You keep waiting on the Lord. And if Jesus Christ died on that cross for you, friend, he's not going to leave you abandoned, even though the brook may be drying up. You continue to wait on the Lord. Which leads me to my final verse of today. I think it is the greatest verse on waiting on the Lord in the entire Bible. Psalm 62:5, let me read it to you. My soul, wait thou only upon God, for my expectation is from him. And the word expectation has been translated today throughout all the scriptures I've read as hope. My soul, wait thou only upon God, for my expectation, my hope is from him. God, I'm going to wait on you. Some of you are in a situation right now that you feel last week's message was what you needed. And you applied it. And there's still been no answer. There's still no doors open. Man, I took last week's message. What should you do when you got to know God's will now? You know what? You didn't need to know God's will right then. You still need to wait on the Lord. It is during that waiting time that you and the Lord become one. My friend, most of the will of God for your entire life will be waiting on him. We don't like to wait. It makes us uncomfortable. But it can also be some of the richest, most intimate, closest times. And God, over all these generations, knows how to handle man. He's not going to change his curriculum for you, friend. It's worked too often, too many times, and the times that we have drawn closest to God wasn't when we necessarily reached the destination, but it was the journey there of waiting on Him. So I want to encourage you, stay by it. Don't throw in the towel. Don't doubt in the darkness what you knew in the light. College student, campus church member, wait on the Lord. Be of good courage. He'll strengthen thy heart. Let your soul wait on the Lord, and your expectation come from Him. Not from your emotions, not from other people. God, I'm going to wait on You until I know that I know the next step is ready.
1: This is Rejoice Pulpit. And now, a sermon from a past chapel at Pensacola Christian College.
2: The third pillar of collegian life is academics. We've had a good time walking through each of these key elements to college life, and unity is so vitally important for us to accomplish the task. And what a joy it is to be able to unify in service and to make a difference for the cause of Christ. But academics is one of the reasons that we're here. It's to grow in our learning, to be educated, to accomplish the task that God has given us. But what I would like to do today is take a little bit different direction, but ultimately it's going to bring us back around to this idea of academics, because education and academics and learning, it's just not a concept built for the purpose of future employment. But matter of fact, it is a truth given by God that really encompasses all of life. And the Word of God gives us kind of an introduction to this thought in what we would call the book of Proverbs. In the book of Proverbs, he identifies four specific types of people. By the way, these four types of people are in every classroom. These four types of people are in this room today. These four types of individuals mentioned in Proverbs are a part of the entire world that we live in today. These four categories, every one of us here, fit underneath the label of one of them, and this is what Proverbs defines for us. And so I want your help this morning. I'm going to break up the congregation a little bit if we can. I want this section on my right, just these first two, we're going to let you be the wise, okay? And when I say wise, I want you to say, I get it. Can we practice that? Wise. I get it, okay? All right, this section over here, we're going to let you be what we call the simple. All right, so when I say the simple, I want you to say, whatever. All right, here we go. Ready? The simple. But see, you're being very simple right now. We need some more help. Let's try again. You are the simple.
3: Whatever.
2: Whatever. This whole back section in the back, all right, we're going to let you be the scorner. And when I say the scorner, I want you to say, this one's going to be a little more fun. It's going to roll off our tongues a little more naturally. I want you to say, that's dumb, all right? Here we go. The scorner.
3: That's dumb.
2: Yeah, exactly. That's what the scorner does. Thanks a lot for that. And guess who you guys get to be up in the balcony? Yep, you're the fool. You're the fool. I'm so sorry. And so when I say the fool, I want you to say, nope, just like that, all right? The fool.
3: No.
2: All right, here we go. That sounded great, but horrible at the same time. All right. This section right here, the wise.
3: Yeah.
2: Okay, the simple.
3: Yeah.
2: How about the scorner?
3: Yeah.
2: Hey, you foolish people.
3: No.
2: All right, there you go. All right, good job. Now, I'm going to read this passage of Scripture. And with that in mind, I want you to respond when you hear your title. The passage of Scripture is going to come from Proverbs chapter number 1, verse number 5, and then verse number 22. Here we go. When you hear the word, just say it, okay? Just as simple as that. Let's walk through this passage together. The Bible says, a wise man will hear and increase in learning, and a man of understanding shall attain unto wise counsel. Verse 22, how long, ye simple?
3: Whatever.
2: Ones will love simplicity. Whatever. Good job. I was wondering if you would chime in on that word right there. How long will you simple ones love simplicity, all right? And the scorners delight in their scorning. And the fools hate knowledge. Isn't that interesting? The Bible says every individual on the planet fits underneath one of these categories. You've got the wise. That's not very wise. Let's try again. You have the wise.
3: I get it,
2: right? The wise person is the individual that gains understanding and gains knowledge, and from that understanding and knowledge has the ability to make right decisions. The wise person is always pursuing the Word of God, and we're going to talk about that in a minute. He's always pursuing knowledge. Now, here's the frustrating thing. You don't have to say it anymore at this moment, but the wise person is the one that is a smaller minority of the population, unfortunately. Where most of the population lies is under this next one. It is the simple.
3: Whatever.
2: See, the simple-minded people are easily swayed in either direction. They don't necessarily care about wisdom, and they're not to the place of necessarily being foolish. Good job. See, they don't have that mentality yet. The Bible says simply this, and I want to define it this way. The simple people, and it's going to hurt, it's going to sting a little bit to hear this, but this is literally the Hebrew definition of the word simple. The word simple means naive. It means, ready? And here's a phrase in our culture that is so permeated our thinking, but is completely unbiblical. But this is crazy. This is literally the definition for this word simple. And here it is. It means naive or open-minded. They're not wise enough to discern truth, leaving themselves to be open-minded to whatever. The simple. That's where many people reside, the Bible says, in our culture. And he says this, how long will ye simple ones love simplicity? How long will you stay in an open-minded state and remain naive to that which is actually truth? And then the Bible says, there are the scorners. Yeah, that is dumb, isn't it? The scorners, the Bible says, is defined simply as the one who are mockers. They delight in mocking truth. They delight in mocking wisdom. They've gone beyond just being simple to the place where they've settled in, to being foolish, and beyond that, mocking those who want to do right. The Bible gives us this fourth category, the fools. Good job. I want to say you're actually not foolish in that response. That's really good. The fools, the Bible says, do exactly that. I see what God has said. I see what truth is. And I choose to reject it. They hate knowledge. They hate understanding. Now, what I want us to see this morning, though, is the goal that God has for us, what His plan is for His people. It is not just the plan for now. It was the garden plan that has continued to now. The man Job struggled with it when he questioned God and God's discernment or God's desire for his life and how God governed him. We see this question rising up, but this is the mind of God. And this is what I believe God wants for us today. So take your Bibles, if you would, and open them to Proverbs chapter 2 and verse number 1. Proverbs chapter 2 and verse number 1. And we're going to walk through this passage and get understanding that I think will be a blessing to us today. Proverbs chapter 2 and verse number 1. And just for the record, you no longer have to respond, but good job this morning. Proverbs chapter 2 and verse number 1. The Bible says this, my son, if thou wilt receive my words and hide them. The word hide means to treasure them. And hide my commandments with thee. So much so, that thou incline, the Bible says, thine ear unto wisdom. and apply. That word apply is great. It means to make some sort of connection and apply thine heart to understanding. Yea, if thou criest after knowledge and liftest up thy voice for understanding, if thou seekest her as silver and searchest for her as hid treasures, then shalt thou understand the fear of the Lord and find knowledge, the knowledge of God. For the Lord giveth wisdom, out of his mouth cometh knowledge and understanding. That there are so many amazing truths in this passage that I want us to understand today and to encourage our heart, because this is the goal of academics. This is the goal of education. This is the goal of learning. This is the goal of businessmen. This is the goal of athletes. This is the goal of preachers. And the goal is this, that I might be wise and have the ability to take knowledge and understanding and discern and to make right decisions wherever I'm at. And this is not something that just comes casually. The Bible says it's something that comes with pursuit. And so here's the goal. Number one, the Bible tells us the goal is to gain knowledge and understanding. And this is why it's not just about coming to college. This ought to be the goal of every individual, to grow, to gain knowledge and understanding. But we've got to get an idea of what these two words mean, because they are different. In the text here, in the Hebrew, this word knowledge it's the idea of to attain or to grab a hold of, to have information. It's right information. The word understanding is a little bit different. The word understanding is the ability to take that information and to live it out rightly. Now here's what God is asking for us to do. He's pushing us. He's encouraging us to do three things concerning this goal of the wise, of gaining knowledge. And that is, number one, to take it. Look at the text again in verse number one. My son, if thou wilt receive my words, and that word literally means to take, to hide, to put away my commandments with thee. When information is given, when truth is presented, your job as not just a student, but your job as an individual of God is to take the information that God has given to us and to hide it upon a shelf, to hold tightly to it. The Word of God goes on to tell us, secondly, look here in the text, so that thou incline, I love this word, take it so much, want to receive it so much that you bend your ear to get it, to hear better. I am 51 years old, and calm down. I heard somebody just like, wow, that is a lot. I'm 51 years old, and there's a couple of things that are happening. I'm starting to lose my vision. I'm having to wear old man glasses now. It's just a part of life. And I'm starting to lose some hearing. The reason I'm losing hearing is because I've used earphones all my life. And that's just a little hint, all right? That is the truth of the matter. But I'm starting to lose my hearing. And so all the time, I'm saying, huh? And I'm having to bend my ear, literally, to grab the back of my ear to create some kind of way for the reverberation of my wife speaking to hit my eardrum so I can understand what she's saying. It's starting to get a little frustrating, but that is literally the word here. The Bible says that I am to try to attain knowledge so much that I'm willing to say, huh? To bend my ear, to incline myself to try to receive what God's got for me. Number two, don't miss this. The Bible goes on to say, secondly, to ask for it. Yea, if thou criest, the word criest means to call out, to ask for it after knowledge, and liftest up thy voice for understanding. To cry for it. To ask for it. Somebody asked me recently, Pastor, what are the things that you're looking for when hiring? And the number one thing that I look for in hiring is not somebody who comes absolutely qualified and is unteachable. What I'm looking for when I hire is someone who comes saying, I don't know everything. I want to learn. I want to be teachable. I want to grow. I want to consume information. I want to have knowledge and understanding, and I'm asking for it. It doesn't show weakness. The Bible says in the multitude of counsel, there is safety. So the Word of God tells me the person that is going to be wise is going to gain knowledge and understanding. And he does it by taking it every single day. You're sitting in classrooms and having the opportunity to receive and to take information. And then to ask for it. Teach me more. Show me. Break it down. Help me to understand the truth. But thirdly here, notice what the book of Proverbs says. It's a person that searches for it. If thou seekest her as silver and searchest for her as hid treasures, then the Bible says wisdom ought to be something that we're seeking as if it were a treasure. When my boys were little, we went on vacation to the lake. Rylan and Reagan were just probably 6 and 4 or 7 and 5 in that ballpark. And we had had a fun day down at the lake and they had gone to take naps. And so I decided to take them on an adventure. There was an island in the lake just a little bit off the shoreline where our dock was. And so I took a bunch of rocks out of the driveway and I spray painted them gold and silver. I took a yardstick and I shaved it down to look like a knife and I wrapped tape around the handle and I spray painted the knife silver. I took a bunch of fake coins that I'd purchased from Walmart and broke them all up and then stuck them into the box. And so in this box that I'd made was rocks that were golden nuggets and silver nuggets and coins and this knife that was in this pirate's knife. And then I shut the chest and I painted it and wrapped a belt around it. And we hopped on the Wave Runner while they were napping and went off to this island. And we dug a hole there on this island and we put the box down inside the ground and covered it up and put a little X on the top of it, two sticks right there. Went back to the house and drew out a map of the island, put the little dotted lines and the X that marks the spot, literally took a lighter and burnt the edges of the map so it looked like an authentic map for the kids to have. And so we're doing all this. They've already had their nap and they're having snacks and now they're excited to get back down to the lake again for their afternoon adventure. And so I took the map, I rolled it up and stuck it in an Aquafina bottle, right? Because that kind of goes along with pirate maps. And while they were playing in the water, I went out to the end of the dock and when they weren't looking, I pulled that Aquafina bottle out of my pocket and I tossed it out in the water. And all of a sudden I'm like, guys, look, there's something floating in the water. And they're like, what is it, Dad? I'm like, go get it. It's floating in the water. And they went and grabbed the bottle. They pulled the map out. They opened, Dad, it's a pirate's map. I'm like, yes, it is. I bet it's that island out there. I'm like, I think it is. And we jumped on our pirate ship, which happened to be a Yamaha Wave Runner. I sat up front, had Rylan behind me, and Mom got on the other one, and she had a Reagan in front of her. He was a little smaller at the time and had our niece on the back, and off we went across the water, bang, bang, and making our way out to the island. You like that noise, son? I thought it was pretty cool. We get out to the island, and we park up on the shore, and we open up the map, like, which way? I think that tree is the tree on the map, Dad, and we make our way. And finally, I'll never forget it as long as I live. I don't know if it was Reagan or Rylan. I think it was Rylan. He yells, Dad, there it is. And he sees the X on the ground. And he runs over there and him and Reagan dive and pull the sticks away and start digging through the dirt. They pull this chest up out of the dirt, open it up. Rylan pulls out the knife. Reagan pulls out the gold and the silver, and they're just looking at it. They're all excited. I cannot believe we found this pirate's chest. And then Reagan looks up to me and said, Dad. I'm like, what? He says, what if the pirates come back and catch us? I'm like, you're right. Let's go. And Rylan picks up I grabbed Reagan and threw him over my shoulder, and we went to running off the island and took off across the lake with our spoil. From the mind of a child, with the passion to find treasure, would it be that we would have this same desire instead of a lazy, lackadaisical, casual attitude toward gaining knowledge and information so that we might be what God has called us to be? The Bible says the wise man, the goal of the wise man is to gain knowledge and understanding. And we do that by taking it and holding tightly to it, by asking for it and crying out for information of who God is and what He's told us in His Word, by understanding it and searching for it like it were a treasure instead of treating it as if it just didn't matter. Because that's what simple does. But secondly, I want us to see in the text this. Notice what the Bible says in verse number 5. The Bible says in verse 5, then, and that is a key word, if, three times, if the Bible says you receive it, if you cry out for it, if you search for it as hid treasures, then shalt thou understand the fear of the Lord and find the knowledge or the information of God. For the Lord and only the Lord giveth wisdom, and out of his mouth cometh knowledge and understanding. We don't gain and have what we have today because we're anything. We have what we have today because God is allowing us through his Spirit to have understanding. And God himself is giving us the knowledge that we need to walk rightly. So the second thing this morning, the goal of the wise is to gain knowledge and understanding, but knowledge and understanding is what equips the wise. Knowledge and understanding is what equips the wise. And I want to pause right here to give a warning. Because our culture is so full of simple-minded people that literally live every day saying, whatever, Satan, the prince of the power of the air, the ruler of darkness, is having a heyday with your brain. As you sit and watch social media posts, the simple-minded, the naive people are going, yeah, I bet they're right. There is so much information as we sit and watch reels, as we listen to big-name people that are a part of our culture, and as soon as it comes out of their mouth, we're like, oh, cool, whatever. And the Bible says we're easily led astray. As we sit and consume the thinking of the world without ever being wise enough to discern the difference between what someone says that is right and what someone's saying that is wrong, and we're so quickly sucked in to jump on a bandwagon. This is happening politically, and I'm not talking about any party. This is happening even concerning Israel. And I'm not even telling you where I stand on that. This is happening concerning the Word of God and what truth really is. This is happening concerning what we have known to be true, the Bible. This is happening with people's opinions concerning churches. This is happening with people's opinion concerning life and dealing with racial issues. All we're doing is allowing the world to consume us, and the simple-minded people who do not pursue the knowledge of God go, whatever. That sounds cool. I'll follow that. That makes me feel good. I'll chase after that. That fits my biblical world, or not biblical, but that fits my worldview. And we're so rapidly moved about. Hey, by the way, can I say this? This is why I believe in my heart that being here at Pensacola Christian College is a big deal. And I'm not saying it because of the man that's sitting behind me, and they haven't paid me extra to sit. I'm telling you this. I've heard so many people say that I won't attend a Christian college. I'm going to go secular, but I promise I won't let it influence me. And that to me is crazy. I want to go somewhere that is influencing me for righteousness, for the Word of God, for truth. That is a big deal. Simple-minded people don't care. Wise people care. The fool says, nope, I hear what God is saying, but it doesn't matter to me. The scorner says, you guys are ridiculous. But the wise man is pursuing on purpose. Look, please recognize. This is why academics is important. But even more than that, this is why academics built on a biblical foundation is important. Because knowing the mind of God and having knowledge and understanding in who God is provides something, and that brings us to our third point. The goal for the wise is to gain knowledge and understanding. Knowledge and understanding equips the wise. But lastly, wisdom determines the outcome. Wisdom determines the outcome. Again, wisdom is not being smart. Wisdom is not being old. Wisdom is not being educated. Oftentimes, when we think of the word wise, that's what we think of. When I think of the word wise, I think of the old white-haired grandpa sitting on the porch. I just love spending time with Grandpa because he is so wise. So what we're doing, watch, please see this. What we're doing is we're relating experience with the ability to have wisdom. And that's not always the case. Or we think because there's enough diplomas on the wall that somebody who is educated is automatically wise. This is why it baffles me. Duke University is one of the most well-known law schools, but also one of the most well-known medical schools. And yet, in that same institution, under the umbrella of academics, they are teaching people that it's okay to take a baby in the womb because it's not a life. But in their law program, they're teaching them how to convict people who murder pregnant women as a double homicide. So gaining information is not necessarily what makes one wise. That is a contradiction. Being old and white-headed, I know some very white-headed people that don't even know where they left their teeth this morning. Right? It doesn't say just because I'm older or just because I'm educated that I have the ability to be wise. The Bible says when I pursue wisdom, when I search for it, when I claim it and take it, then I'm equipped with what God wants me to know so that when that podcast shows up, so that when I watch that reel, so that when that individual tries to convince me, I can recognize and have the ability to discern and move forward in what God has called me to be and to do. And this brings me through my third point today again. Wisdom. This is the goal, and wisdom determines the outcome of our lives. Do me a favor quickly, flip in your Bible to chapter 3, and let's look at the outcome quickly. Look in the Bible at chapter 3. The Bible says in verse number 1, the outcome is preservation. My son, forget not my law, but let thine heart keep my commandments, for length of days and long life and peace shall be added to thee. We see this again mentioned in Proverbs chapter 4 and verse number 5, get wisdom, get understanding, forget it not, neither decline from the words of my mouth. Why? The Bible says, why? Because it will preserve thee. If you don't forsake her, forsake her not, and it shall preserve thee. Love her, and she shall keep thee. Wisdom is the principal thing. Therefore, get wisdom, and with all thy getting, get understanding. This is important. It's about preservation. The Bible tells me back in our text in Proverbs chapter 3, in verse number 3, that it's about favor. Let not mercy and truth forsake thee. Bind them about thy neck. Write them upon the table of thine heart. Why? So shalt thou find favor and good understanding in the sight of God and men. This is the difference maker in my future. Gaining wisdom and knowledge and understanding. Being teachable and learning. Seeking for it passionately. Provides the ability to be preserved. Provides me, the Bible says, with favor, ready, with God and man. Look at what it says next. Proverbs chapter 3 and verse number 5. Trust in the Lord with all thine heart and lean not unto thine own understandings. In all thy ways acknowledge him and he shall direct thy paths. He gives me direction. He gives me direction. Young person, why is academics important? Because it's all about pursuit. Why is knowledge important? Because it's all about being more like God. Why is education important? Because I understand who God is and I learn of him. And then God is able to equip me to choose the path of life within academics. This is where it comes back around. I want to know God's direction for my life. It was the difference in a famine when God used a very wise man named Joseph. It was the difference in Egypt when God used Moses, who was educated. It was the difference in Babylon when God used Daniel, who the Bible said was already knowledgeable. It was the difference when God prepared David in the role of leadership by being a shepherd. It was the difference when God used a physician named Luke to write the most detailed account of himself. Young person, seek wisdom.
1: 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Up next, a sermon from the former pastor of Campus Church, Dr. Joel Mullenix.
4: For some 6 months, Jesus had turned his steps from Galilee toward the city of Jerusalem, to keep that appointment which had been set from the foundation of the world. As he made his way toward Jerusalem, from time to time he spoke to his disciples about that appointment. They did not understand. They wanted to crown Jesus King of Israel on the throne of his father David. Jesus was not going to Jerusalem for that reason, however. Jesus was going for that hour for which he had come to this world to present himself as the Lamb slain from the foundation of the world. As he made his way toward Jerusalem and ministered along the way, he passed by the city of Jericho there in the Jordan Valley and healed the blind man. Then he made his way on up out of the valley toward the eastern slopes of the Mount of Olives. As he came in the vicinity of two villages, he stopped and asked his disciples to go into one of those villages to a place, the scripture says, where two ways met. And there they would find a donkey with a colt, and they were to take that and bring it to him. If the owners said something to the disciples inquiring about this, they were to reply simply that the Lord had need of him. And so with these two animals and riding that colt which no man had ever ridden before, Jesus makes his way up the eastern slopes of the Mount of Olives and then down the other side toward the Kidron Valley and the city of Jerusalem. And with that action, Jesus began a week which is so very holy and precious to those of us who know Jesus Christ as Savior. We speak and preach about that week all during the year. But it's especially appropriate, I think, on this Sunday to turn our thoughts to the events that were set in motion as Jesus made his way toward the city. This event, which we know of as the triumphal entry, is recorded in all four of the Gospels. As is the case with so many events in the earthly ministry of our Lord Jesus Christ, these four writers of the Gospels are moved by the Holy Ghost to include different details for us. And so if you would like to know all about the triumphal entry, you must check all four of the Gospels. It's recorded for us in the Gospel of Matthew chapter 21, and I'd like for you to turn there if you would, please. In Matthew chapter 21, particularly verses 1 through 11. It's also recorded in Mark chapter 11, especially the first 10 verses. And then for our scripture reading this morning, we read the account in Luke chapter 19, beginning with verse 28. And the Apostle John also records it as the Holy Spirit moved him to pen the very words of God in John chapter 12, verses 12 through 16. We want to look especially this morning at the Matthew chapter 21 account. I trust you'll keep your Bibles open as we look at this event in the life of our Lord Jesus Christ. This triumphant entry was the first triumphant entry of Jesus into the city of Jerusalem. There shall be another one. It's recorded for us in the book of the Revelation, chapter 19. My message this morning is entitled, One King, Two Comings. Look with me, please, if you would, at the first coming of the King in his triumphant entry in Matthew chapter 21. You'll notice in Matthew chapter 21 a most interesting verse, verse 5, beginning actually with verse 4, all this was done that it might be fulfilled which was spoken by the prophet, saying, Tell ye the daughter of Zion, Behold, thy king cometh unto thee, meek and sitting upon an ass, and a colt, the foal of an ass. The Holy Spirit is repeating for us the words found in the prophet Zechariah, chapter 9, verse 9, and I read the words as they're given there in the Old Testament. Rejoice greatly, O daughter of Zion. Shout, O daughter of Jerusalem. Behold, thy king cometh unto thee. He is just and having salvation, lowly and riding upon an ass and upon a colt, the foal of an ass. And just as the Old Testament prophet gave those words, so those words were fulfilled by the Lord Jesus Christ on this first day of the week as he made his way up and then down the slopes of the mountain to the city of Jerusalem. The prophet especially emphasizes the fact that he comes lowly. In the Gospel of Matthew, the Holy Spirit gives us that word lowly from the Old Testament as the word meek. Verse 5, Behold, thy king cometh unto thee, meek, and sitting upon an ass and a colt, the foal of an ass. Jesus came as the king, but lowly and meek. Yet as you read these four accounts from the Gospels of his coming in that triumphant entry, his divinity is absolutely unmistakable. As you read the words of the story, you cannot help but notice his omniscience. Before Jesus came to the villages, he knew where that donkey was with the colt. He hadn't seen it with his physical eyes, but he knew where it was because this was God who was coming to Jerusalem. Jesus, the Son of God, the eternal God himself. And he knew exactly where his disciples would find those animals. They would be found at a place where two ways met. And so Jesus of Galilee, the Almighty God, demonstrates his omniscience as he tells his disciples exactly where to go to carry out his bidding. We also note his omnipotence. Though Jesus was not there where the animals were located, in his omniscience, knowing who the owners were, he told his disciples that when they ask about this, they were simply to reply that the master hath need of them. And Jesus, as the Almighty God, moved the owners of this transportation to let these animals go without any question. Only God could do that. And so the Lord Jesus Christ, Almighty God, demonstrates his omnipotence. He does it another way. Jesus sat on that colt on which no man had ever yet sat. Now, I'm not a farmer. My grandparents were. I know enough about farming and animals to know that you just don't do that. That's going to be quite an experience the first time you sit on a horse or a donkey or a cow or whatever, if it has never been ridden before. But Jesus sat on that colt, and the Almighty God of creation, whose handiwork included that little animal, was recognized by his own creation, and the colt bore him gladly as he made his way to the city. I notice also that Jesus, Almighty God, accepted the hosannas of the people. In several of these accounts, you'll read that the people cried out to him, Hosanna. Hosanna was an expression of worship and praise of God. It was used particularly, not exclusively, but particularly at the Feast of Tabernacles. And it was an expression of praise not to man, but to God. And as you read these accounts and you read about the people crying, Hosanna, Jesus never said a word of rebuke. He accepted the praise that was directed toward him, knowing that that was praise for God. Yes, Jesus' divinity is very clear in these passages. I note also the palm branches which were broken and strewn in the way before him as he made his way into the city. Palm branches were broken and cast in the way in the celebration of that Feast of Tabernacles also. And so here is Jesus, the God-man, accepting the praise of men that should be directed, as it was, toward God. However, in that first triumphant entry, Jesus came in meekness. The Old Testament prophet had stressed that meekness when he said that he would come lowly. And that meekness was, I suppose, the dominant characteristic of Jesus as he entered the city on this day. Now, meekness is an important word. Some people misunderstand that word and think that it speaks of weakness. It does not. Meekness, as a matter of fact, infers power, because meekness speaks of forbearance. Meekness speaks of gentleness on purpose. The word meek is used for a person of power who chooses to restrain that power and to exercise gentleness and forbearance. And so Jesus came into the city meek, demonstrating his forbearance as the Son of God. I think his meekness is also demonstrated by his riding upon a donkey. Now, I know that as you read books and commentaries, you'll find much discussion of donkeys being kingly transportation in some places in the East, and I suppose that may have been so in some places. But don't forget that the book of Zechariah speaks of his coming in lowly and then speaks of these animals. The donkey here was a beast of burden. Israel was ruled by Rome at this time. The symbol of Roman power included horses. Roman emperors did not ride in chariots pulled by donkeys. They had the most magnificent, well-bred steeds there were in the world to carry them. The Bible speaks about the horses of Egypt among the finest that could be located. The book of Psalms speaks of horses in connection with strength, horses in connection with battle. The transportation for a king would be a fine steed. But the Old Testament prophet presenting Jesus as coming in a lowly fashion with meekness speaks of him riding upon a donkey. And so Jesus came with forbearance. He was God. His divinity is clearly seen if one is looking for it. But Almighty God, the Lord Jesus Christ, the King, rode into the city that day with meekness. I notice also that he had no saddle for that donkey. His disciples took their well-worn clothes, for they were poor men, off their backs and spread them on the back of the animal for Jesus to sit upon. The common people who received him took off their dusty clothes, dusty with their travels toward Jerusalem for the Passover, and spread those in the way for him. No purple robes of royalty such as the Romans wore, but dusty, well-worn clothes presented for the Lord Jesus Christ. And then in the account in the Gospel of Luke, chapter 19, verse 41, you will discover that Jesus stopped, looked over the city as he made his way in, and he wept over the city. Now, this is God who spoke the worlds into existence. This is Almighty God, the Creator, who said, "Let there be light," and there was light. And now he looks over this city of Jerusalem. He sees the people in their lostness and their rebellion. And he who spoke the worlds into existence and could speak destruction upon the worlds instead was touched in his heart, and he wept over the city because they would not come. So Jesus came, Almighty God, but he came lowly and with meekness. I am so glad for that. There would not be hope for a single person here this morning if Jesus did not choose to deal with us in mercy. And he did so. I see also that Jesus came to die. You have your Bibles open to Matthew chapter 21. Look back into the larger context in chapter 20, verse 22. Two of Jesus' disciples and their mother, these are the sons of Zebedee, came to Jesus. Their mother is mentioned here, but she's not mentioned in the other Gospels. It seems almost, perhaps, as if these two sons had put their mother up to this, because Jesus speaks directly to them and the other disciples get kind of angry with them. It doesn't record anyone being angry with the mother. But they have come to Jesus and have asked for special favor so that when Jesus comes into his kingdom, see, they're focusing on Jesus with a temporal rule there in Israel. When Jesus comes into his kingdom, they want to sit, one on his right hand and one on his left, closest to him. The greatest places of privilege they wanted. And in verse 22 of chapter 20, Jesus answers them and says, "Ye know not what ye ask. Are ye able to drink of the cup that I drink of, and to be baptized with the baptism that I am baptized with?" Jesus speaks of a cup, and he speaks of a baptism there. In that same chapter, down in verse 28, Jesus says, "Even as the Son of Man came not to be ministered unto, but to minister." Now get this, he's speaking to disciples on his way to Jerusalem. They're expecting him to be king, but Jesus says, "To give his life a ransom for many." In this same context in the Gospel of Mark, chapter 10, verse 34, Jesus tells his disciples straight out that he has come there to die, to be crucified. And some folks make, I think, a serious mistake when they present Jesus coming into Jerusalem in this first triumphant entry, and it's as if his purposes are thwarted when the people, the rulers, reject him. Sometimes men present Jesus as having come to overthrow the Romans, but because the people of Israel would not have him, he was disappointed. Nothing could be further from the truth. Jesus will one day rule over his people Israel and over this earth, but he did not come the first time to do that. What good would it do for Jesus to be ruling over a people who are lost and do not know him and on their way to hell with no means of salvation? Jesus came the first time to die, to give his life a ransom for many, to take your place, to take my place, so that we do not have to pay the penalty for our sins. That is the first coming of the King. But if you will turn over in your Bibles to Revelation chapter 19, I want to show you Jesus approaching the city of Jerusalem again. This is the same King. This is the one who came lowly riding upon a donkey. He's approaching the same city, but oh, there is a difference in this second coming of this king. In Revelation chapter 19, verse 11, we read, "And I saw heaven opened, and behold, a white horse, and he that sat upon him

Look at verse 12. On his head were many crowns, and he had a name written that no man knew but he himself. Now we are given his names, some of them, in this passage. In verse 11, his name is Faithful and True. In verse 13, his name is the Word of God. In verse 16, he is the King of Kings and Lord of Lords. We know him as Jesus. We know him as Jehovah. We know him as El Shaddai. We know many names for him from the scriptures, but this is God. He is far beyond our complete knowledge. And the scripture says, he has a name as he comes in this second coming that no man knew but he himself, because we are but men and he is God. I see also a difference in this coming. He does not come riding a beast of burden. He comes riding a horse. Verse 11, I saw heaven opened, and behold, a white horse, an animal of strength, an animal of war, an animal prepared for battle. Look, if you would, please, at verse 14. And the armies which were in heaven followed him upon white horses, clothed in fine linen, white and clean. He had come the first time in meekness and lowly. He will not do so the second time. He shall come as the conquering king in war and judgment. Verse 11, the last part of the verse, in righteousness he doth judge and make war. Verse 12, his eyes were as a flame of fire. Verse 13, and he was clothed with a vesture dipped in blood. As you study the scriptures, you discover that is not his blood from Calvary. That is the blood of his enemies, which flows deep in the land as he comes. Verse 15, out of his mouth goeth a sharp sword, that with it he should smite the nations, and he shall rule them with a rod of iron, and he treadeth the winepress of the fierceness and wrath of Almighty God. Verse 21, the remnant were slain with the sword of him that sat upon the horse, which sword proceeded out of his mouth, and all the fowls were filled with their flesh. He came the first time in meekness to die, to take your place. He shall come the second time, and we think it shall not be long, but he shall come as the conquering king in judgment and destruction for those who do not know him as Savior. My dear friend, this morning we look at one king, two comings. And this morning we are at the place where two ways meet. Jesus, the King and the Savior, invites you to come to him and seek forgiveness of sins through his payment of your penalty, his precious blood that was shed during that week 2,000 years ago. If you will choose that way, you will find him to be your Savior and your King who loves you with all his heart. But we are at the place where two roads meet. If you will not choose him as he came in his first coming, you shall face him someday as the conquering king and judge. And there is no escape. And I'm speaking to many who have already trusted him as Savior. He wants to be king of your life. We are at the place where two roads meet. If you would yield your life to him as the king and the ruler, you will find him gentle, his burden easy, his yoke easy, and his burden light. There is

0: There's no substitute for that in the Christian walk, that sweet fellowship with the King of Kings and Lord of Lords.
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2: I want to talk to you this evening about Genesis 1 to 11. Does it really matter what we believe? A lot of people don't think it does. A lot of people in the church don't think it does. But I think there are some very important reasons why it matters. And one of them is the moral state of our culture. We are seeing America slide into a moral abyss faster and faster. School violence, racism, the breakup of the family, homosexuality, pornography, and abortion, and many, many other issues. In fact, we just had our last election and they talked about the culture wars, the moral battles going on for the soul of our nation. And lots of people are concerned about this. Even non-Christians are concerned about the moral chaos in our nation. Why is it happening? Well, I believe that Genesis 11:3 explains it. It says, if the foundations be destroyed, what can the righteous do? Foundations are very, very important. I lived in England for many years as I was a missionary in Eastern Europe and working on my PhD, and they have a lot of houses over there that look like this, and this house has square walls and square doors and square windows, and you go inside, there's carpeting and curtains and wallpaper. It's got a good roof. It doesn't leak, which is important because it rains a lot in England. But there's one thing about this house you don't see that is very important, and that is the foundation. And if the foundation is not secure, if there's termites in the foundation, or if there is subsidence and cracks in the foundation, then it's only a matter of time before that house will look like that. Because the superstructure cannot stand if the foundation is not secure. And we don't live in the foundation, but we better pay attention to the foundation. It might take years, it might take decades before the collapse. We might even sell the house and move on. But if we don't pay attention, the superstructure will not stand. And I want to submit to you that the book of Genesis, and particularly the first 11 chapters of Genesis, are foundational to the whole rest of the Bible, as Dr. Beamer mentioned. The first 11 chapters are foundational to the whole rest of the Bible. In fact, every major doctrine and many minor doctrines are directly or indirectly rooted in the book, in the first 11 chapters of Genesis. I want to just highlight three areas where we see that today that are a concern to me, and I pray will be a burden for you as well. What we see is when churches and individuals and denominations and seminaries and cultures reject the truth of Genesis, then it's only a matter of time before those institutions and individuals begin to reject other doctrines in the Bible. Consider the doctrine of clothing. The Bible has a lot to say about clothing. I notice you're all wearing clothes tonight. You can be thankful that I am. But why are we wearing clothes? Well, you might say, it was a little chilly this afternoon. Or you might say, it's PCC rules that we wear clothes. But I know that you would be wearing clothes even if you were at home. Why? And I know that if I were here in the middle of the summer and it was 95 degrees outside, you'd still be wearing clothes. Why? And then we think of those people in the so-called primitive tribes that we in our Western arrogance look down upon in the Brazilian jungles or Africa or the Aborigines of Australia. And you notice they don't wear very many clothes. And you know what parts of their body they cover. It's their elbow, right? No. It's their reproductive organs, their private parts. Why? The answer is in Genesis. God made Adam and Eve naked and unashamed, the Bible says. But they rebelled against God, they sinned, they knew that they were naked, and they were ashamed, and the Bible says that they sewed fig leaves to cover themselves. So the Bible says that clothing came in not for climatic reasons, not because the temperature changed, that clothing came in for moral reasons. Came in as a result of man's rebellion against God, and particularly It came in because our sexuality was perverted by the sin of Adam and Eve. It distorted the marriage relationship. It distorted our sexuality. And that's why pornography and nudity and immodest clothing is wrong. Well, how did God respond after they sowed fig leaves? Well, that wasn't acceptable to him. I don't know why. I'm wearing clothes made out of cotton. What's wrong with plant material? Wasn't acceptable to God. God says in Genesis 3 that he made coats of skin to cover their nakedness. Why? Well, how do you make coats of skin? You have to kill an animal. And right there in Genesis, we have the first blood sacrifice as a covering for sin, a picture of what the Messiah would do when he would die on the cross, not only to cover our sin, but to forgive our sin. And so God brought clothing in for a moral reason. And this is very important. We live in a country, in a society, and many of you are foreign students, you are in other countries that are just like America. We are seeing more and more immodest clothing. And I speak in churches in many places in this country, and I've spoken in a number of other Christian schools, and it's getting to the point where I feel I have to walk with my eyes on the carpet as I'm in church. Or at Christian schools, because so many of the women are immodestly dressed. You see, if we don't really believe Genesis and we don't take it into account, if we reject the early chapters of Genesis as mythology or symbolic language, then it's only a matter of time before we're going to see churches and cultures rejecting the biblical teaching about clothing, and immodesty and nudity and pornography will prevail. What about the doctrine of death? That too is rooted in the book of Genesis. I'm sure that many of you have experienced or have known someone who has experienced the loss of a loved one and have shaken their fist at God and said, God, if you are so loving, why did you let my precious baby die? Why did you let my wife in the prime of life when I have little children die? And they blame God. I was on a TV talk show in Canada about a year ago with a Christian station. And under Canadian law, they have to, when they interview Christians, they have to also interview unbelievers. And we were talking about the existence of God and creation and evolution. So they followed the law and they called up the president of the Canadian Humanist Association. And they asked this woman, what is your best evidence that God does not exist? And her answer was, there can't be a God. Look at all the suffering and evil in the world. Now, when she said that, what was she assuming? She was assuming that the world we live in is the world God made. But that's a wrong assumption. I would venture to guess that she maybe even learned that idea from church. But this is not the world God made. This is the world God made and cursed at the fall of Adam and Eve. We live in a judged world, a fallen world, and that's why there's death. But we not only see death in the physical realm, in the human realm, we also see it in the rocks of the earth. They're called fossils. This is a dinosaur fossil from Dinosaur National Monument in Utah, and it's almost a completely articulated skeleton. In other words, the bones are all in the right relationship to each other. Now, how in the world did this creature, this huge creature, get buried in sediments and fossilized? Well, for the last 200 years, the scientific establishment, controlled by evolutionists, godless men, have said that that record of thousands of feet of sedimentary rock containing billions of fossils, which we find all over the world, and which bears testimony to death and pain and killing and disease and extinction, that's a record of millions of years of change on this planet. And most people today believe that. Most Christians around the world, I've spoken on this subject in 17 countries, and most Christians around the world believe in millions of years. They've accepted what the scientific establishment has said. But we got a real problem. The evolutionary view of death says that there's a long process of millions of years of death and struggle and extinction, and that process brought man into existence. But the Bible says the exact opposite. God created man in a perfect creation, Man rebelled against his creator, and that brought death into the creation. Here's a rare photograph of Adam and Eve in the Garden of Eden. And Eve says, "Oh, Adam, this is such a perfect world." And Adam says, "Yes, Eve, it's very good, just like God said." But if we accept the idea of millions of years, as most Christians have today, then whether we realize it or not, what we are accepting is that under the grass of the Garden of Eden were thousands of feet of sedimentary rocks containing billions of fossils of former living things that had all lived and died before Adam and Eve ever came on the scene, much less before they sinned. And I submit to you that that is absolutely contrary to what the Bible has to say. And you say, "Well, so what? I mean, that's just obvious." No, it's not obvious. Most of our Bible scholars that are writing the commentaries that are really helping conservative Bible-believing Christians understand God's Word, most of those Bible scholars and systematic theologians that are writing the textbooks to help us are compromised on this issue of the age of the earth. And most of them, I've talked to some of them and I've read many of their books, most of them have not thought this issue of death through. Actually, the fossil record is a great testimony, a sobering testimony, to the flood of Noah. It is not the result of millions of years before Adam. It is a result largely of Noah's flood 1,600 years after Adam sinned. But in Genesis chapter 3, we read, "And after Adam and Eve sinned, God says, okay, as a result of your rebellion, thorns and also thistles shall the earth bring forth to thee." So if God cursed the earth with thorns after Adam sinned, and notice the verb there is in the future tense, the earth shall bring forth these things, why is it that we find fossil thorns in the geological record that the evolutionists say is 300 to 400 million years old? If those fossil thorns are really 300 million years old, then God lied. He didn't bring thorns and thistles after the fall. But God didn't lie. He told us the truth, which means that those millions of years are a lie. They never happened. They're mythology. More than that, many dinosaurs had cancer, researchers have discovered. Their tumors were like those of human patients, showing that cancer has been around essentially unchanged for a very long time. Diseases look the same, independent of what critter is affected. Cancer in the fossil record? The dinosaurs died out, according to the evolutionists, 65 million years ago. And yet many Christians want to follow the day-age view or the gap theory or the framework hypothesis to somehow fit those millions of years into Genesis 1. But when they do that, they don't realize that they're fitting in millions of years of death and bloodshed and disease before Adam. You see, the battle between creation and evolution is not a battle about science. It is a battle about death, two histories of death. The Bible says no death in the beginning. Man rebelled against his creator. That brought death into the whole creation. The whole creation was cursed. And so death is now an intruder into God's creation. It is a temporary part of creation, and it is always referred to as an enemy. But one day it'll be done away with when Jesus Christ comes again and there will be a new heavens and a new earth, and there will be no more crying, no more pain, no more suffering, much of which is caused by things like tsunamis and hurricanes and tornadoes and tsetse flies and malaria, mosquitoes. All of that will be done away with and there won't be any more death. But the evolutionary view is totally different. In evolutionary thinking, life and death have always been together. As long as there has been life, there has been death. As long as there will be life, there will be death. We've had it going on for millions of years. Get used to it, folks. We got more millions of years ahead. It's normal. It's natural. God said at the end of creation, that's very good, describing his whole creation. But if we accept the idea of millions of years, as most of the church today has, then we are really saying that God looked at that fossil record of all those dead things and he said, well, that's very good. But if God called that very good, then how can we trust what he says about the end of the world when he says there won't be any death? I guess he didn't really mean that either. And if we can't trust what he said about the beginning of the world and we can't trust what he says about the end of the world, then how and why would we trust what he says about how to live in the present? Now, I submit to you that when God said it was very good, that is literally and exactly and plainly and clearly what he meant. And when he says there's not going to be any death in the new heavens and the new earth, that is literally and clearly and plainly what he means. And therefore, when he tells me how to live and when he tells you how to live in this fallen, cursed world, that is literally and plainly and clearly what he means. And this gets really, really practical. We had a tsunami that shattered Southeast Asia right after Christmas, destroying and killing. And what was the cause of that tsunami? Well, it was an earthquake on a fault line a couple hundred miles long on the bottom of the ocean that set off a wave screaming at 500 miles an hour across the bottom of the ocean until it hit those countries, causing incredible devastation. We, in Answers in Genesis, were paying attention to what people were saying after this event. There were lots of clergy, lots of spiritual leaders, Christians, being questioned, being asked by the secular media. Two of our former presidents, George Bush Sr. and Bill Clinton, were on the Larry King Live program, and Larry King pestered them. He said, how do you explain? You both claim to be Christians. How do you explain this? Where was God in this thing? And they couldn't answer the question. And many clergy have not, and many Christian leaders have not been able to give a clear answer. And the reason is because they're compromised with the millions of years. What is the real cause of that tsunami? It was the Garden of Eden. There were no tsunamis in the pre-fall world. There won't be any tsunamis in the world after the return of Christ. This world has been cursed, and that's why in Answers in Genesis we say we shouldn't call that the tsunami, we should call it the sinami. Back about 6 weeks ago, I found out that there was a conference at a major conservative Christian seminary in this country. It was a worldview conference. 1,100 high school and college students came for a weekend to talk about the Christian worldview and be equipped to defend it and to explain it. And the president of the seminary gave a message, the first plenary session, on the foundational beliefs of a Christian worldview. And this is what he said. He said, one of those foundational beliefs is in absolute moral truths. Amen to that. I totally agree. Another, belief that absolute moral truths are revealed in and defined by the Bible. I can't agree more. Belief that Jesus lived a sinless life. That's right. Belief that God is the all-powerful and all-knowing creator of the universe who sovereignly rules it today. Absolutely. That's a key plank of the Christian worldview. He went on. Belief that salvation is a gift from God and cannot be earned. Absolutely. Amen. Belief that Satan is real. That's correct. Belief that a Christian has a responsibility to share his faith in Christ with others. Certainly. And belief that the Bible is accurate in all its teachings. Amen. Totally agree. That's a great message. Those are great points to really think about. In fact, he went on to say after that these 8 points are non-negotiable. They're not optional. To jettison even one is to seriously compromise a genuine Christian worldview way of thinking. But much of the church has a compromised Christian worldview. But let's go back to one of those points. He said that it's a fundamental belief that God is the all-powerful and all-knowing creator of the universe who sovereignly rules it today. Well, he's not only all-powerful and all-knowing today, he was from the very beginning of his creation. And can you really imagine that an all-powerful, all-knowing God would create a world that goes on for billions of years where creatures are getting destroyed by disease and asteroids are slamming into the earth and wiping out 80 to 90% of what God created, and then he has to mess around and fix it? What kind of a God would create like that? But then I read the rest of his message, which is posted on the internet verbatim. And I found this sad, sad statement. He said, quote, based upon our current understanding of the Bible and reliable scientific evidence, we remain open to issues like the age of the earth and the universe. He just gave away the Christian worldview. He didn't realize that he did. The other plenary speaker at the conference, who is a young earth creationist, made the comment during the conference that the number one skeptical objection against the Christian faith is the problem of evil. And this professor, this seminary president, would probably agree with that. But he doesn't realize that you can't accept the millions of years and still have an answer for the problem of evil. So you can't be open on the issue of the age of the earth, or you destroy the Bible's teaching about death. And notice what he's depending on. His eighth point was that the Bible is accurate in all it says, but he's given the ground away by saying, well, according to the Bible and reliable scientific evidence. No, it's not evidence, as I'll show you tomorrow and the next day. It's anti-biblical interpretations of the evidence. But then he goes on to say, we understand that the real debate is between intelligent design and natural selection, random mutation. That is, between theistic creation and naturalistic atheistic evolution. No, I must respectfully disagree. It is not the battle between some vaguely defined theistic creation and evolution. It is a battle between biblical creation and evolution. It is a battle not about whether there's some vaguely defined intelligent designer out there, because here's the problem, folks. The creation does bear witness to God's incredible design powers. But the creation also bears witness to his curse. And if all you have is an explanation is intelligent design, you can't explain the creation. And many evolutionists point this out. Now, the real battle is over the authority of the Bible. Is our authority the infallible Word of God, who was there at the beginning, who knows everything, who always tells the truth, who inspired men to write the Scripture without error? Or is our authority the fallible opinions of sinful men who don't know everything, who weren't there, who make mistakes, which is why they keep rewriting their textbooks, and who are hell-bent on rejecting their Creator and trying to explain the world without God so they do not have to be morally accountable to Him? That is the battle. So, if we don't accept the early chapters of Genesis as literal history, including what it says about the age of the earth and Noah's flood, then you will see Christian leaders and Christians who are incapable of really dealing with the question of death. And so they'll redefine it, or they'll stumble in their explanations. Then finally, tonight, the issue of morality. It too is grounded in Genesis. And the rejection of Genesis will lead to the rejection of morality. Listen to this statement by William Provine, who is professor of biology at Cornell University, one of the leading evolutionists today. He says this, "Let me summarize my views on what modern evolutionary biology tells us loud and clear. There are no goals, no purposes, no goal-directed forces of any kind. There is no life after death. When I die, I'm absolutely certain that I'm going to be dead. That's the end for me. There is no ultimate foundation for ethics, no ultimate meaning to life, and no free will for humans either." Now, if evolution is true, that's perfectly logical thinking. We're just the product of a chance explosion called the Big Bang, and the chance formation of our solar system and Earth about 4.5 billion years ago, and the chance formation of the first living cell in the primordial oceans about 3.5 billion years ago, and then the chance blind process of natural selection and mutation over millions of years that brought us into existence. So what are we? We're just accidents. And therefore, there is no meaning or purpose to life. There is no morality. And look around us. Isn't that the philosophy that controls our country? Isn't that the philosophy that controls the secular universities of our country? It's called postmodernism. There's no absolute truth. There's no absolute morality. Everything is relative. Well, that's a nice philosophy. Unless you're all black and I'm a member of the Ku Klux Klan. Or you're all Jewish and my name is Adolf Hitler. Then that's not a nice philosophy at all. So Genesis is foundational to morality. And as we have seen, the teaching of evolution taught more and more in our public schools and even in our churches and seminaries, Genesis is rejected, and it's only a matter of time before the superstructure of morality goes out the window. You see, if God is, if the world is really thousands of years old, like God said, then that means God's word is true. That means that God is the authority and God sets the rules. And so it's not a matter of my opinion about who I will have sex with or when. It's not a matter of my opinion about whether I will murder, whether that person is a little baby inside the womb of a mother, or an old person, or maybe a not-so-old person who's on feeding tubes. God makes the rules, not me, not culture. But if millions of years is in our past, then that means God's word is not true. And that means the morality in the Bible isn't true either. And that means then that man can just make any rules he wants to. Morality is relative. Now, you're probably, I imagine that all of you are just tracking with me and say, yeah, that's right, just preach it, but you don't need to preach it to us because we believe in the morality of the Bible and we believe in Genesis. But I want to just, I've been mulling this over for several months, and I think this is what God wants me to say, so I'm just going to say it. But this God makes the rules applies to more things than just my sexual life. He makes the rules for all of life. And I've had the opportunity to come here many times. I've also had the opportunity to run into graduates of Pensacola Christian College in other parts of the country. And more than one of them has told me, and maybe this only applies to a small percentage, but I want to speak to you because I'm burdened for you. And the rest of you can eavesdrop. But that there are some here who just chafe at the rules, and who even kind of half-jokingly, half-seriously call PCC Pensacola Concentration Camp. I guess somebody's heard that one here. Hey, I want to tell you, I have been in Eastern Europe. I have been to Auschwitz. This is not a concentration camp. This is not even close. It is 100 million light years away. What this really is a boot camp for spiritual warfare. This is not a concentration camp. But as I was thinking about this, I thought about Corrie ten Boom. She and her family were taken by the Nazis for helping Jews in the Second World War, and they were taken to the Ravensbrück concentration camp. And they were just miserably treated, cruelly treated. And Corrie really struggled, but Betsy was just a shining witness for Christ, and she died in that camp. But before she died, she was leading Bible studies from scripture she had memorized, and she was trusting in the Lord. And Corrie one day came to her when Betsy was very weak, and they were laying on these wooden slats, and she said, "Betsy, I'm just struggling with my attitude towards these Nazis. How can you love them? How can you keep trusting God in this situation?" And Betsy said something that's recorded in the movie The Hiding Place, and I will never forget it. It's a powerful statement. Betsy said, "Corrie, no pit is so deep that Jesus is not deeper still." You know, I'm really grieved and concerned about the state of a church in America. There seems, and particularly among young people, there seems to be such a shallow commitment to Jesus Christ. We are in an entertainment age, and we just want to have a good time and tack Jesus on. But most Christians in the history of the church, and most Christians today, are suffering for their faith. They go to church and risk being murdered or being arrested and thrown into prison. And I don't think we're prepared for that. And we complain about rules. Hey, I could complain about rules here. They invite me to come here and they make this ridiculous, restrictive, stifling rule that I have to finish in 35 minutes. I mean, really. Talk about cramping my style. But you know what? It is good to submit to authority. And God uses that to sharpen me, because I have a tendency to say too much, and then God just helps me learn how to say things better and more succinctly. And He also enables me to develop a 35-minute message so I can use it someplace else. But as I was thinking about this, I thought of the passage in Matthew 8 where a centurion comes to Jesus and his servant is sick. And he says, "Lord, my servant is sick. Could you heal him?" And Jesus says, "Okay, I'll come and heal him." And the centurion says, "No, Lord, you don't have to come. You just speak the word and my servant will be healed. For I am a man under authority, having soldiers under me. And I say to this man, go, and he goeth. And to another, come, and he cometh. And to my servant, do this, and he doeth it." When Jesus heard it, he marveled and said to them that followed, "Verily I say unto you, I have not found so great faith, no, not in Israel." What was this man's faith, this Gentile soldier? He had been watching Jesus enough that he knew the principle of Jesus' life. The principle of Jesus' life was, that man has authority because he is under authority. And the centurion said, "I have authority as a Roman soldier over 100 men because I am under authority." And it is a principle of the Word of God that if you want to have authority, you must be under authority. And you must learn submission. Jesus learned obedience in the things that he suffered. And he submitted to his parents. So this place is a wonderful place for you to learn one of the most important lessons that you will ever need to learn to serve Christ effectively. And I encourage you, don't chafe under those rules, but bless God for them. Bless God for them, just like Richard Warmbrandt did when he came out of a Romanian prison after 14 years, most of that in solitary confinement. And when he was set free, he hugged the walls of the prison and said, "Thank you, Jesus, for this place, because I came to know you better here." One of the rules that God makes in His Word is, "Obey them that have rule over you and submit yourselves, for they watch over your souls as they that must give an account, that they may do it with joy and not with grief, for that is unprofitable for you." And so I want to challenge you. I want to challenge you tonight. If you're struggling with the rules, I just urge you to get on your knees before you go to bed tonight and repent of your rebellion and say, "God, use this place to teach me. Use this place to shape me, to mold me, to make me like Christ, to make me usable so that you can use me." Not only will that bring great joy to God, but it will bring great joy to you. Because as we often say to our children, just before we apply the wooden spoon of education to the seat of their learning, we say, "The obedient life is the happy life." Amen. And that is true. So we're in a battle, folks. We're in a battle. For the last 200 years, the enemies of the gospel have been hammering away at the foundations. They have understood better than the church has that if the foundations be destroyed, what can the righteous do? And so they have been attacking the foundations of the book of Genesis. And so this is a battle between man deciding truth on his own, apart from God and apart from His Word, and God's Word as truth. And over those last 200 years, we've seen this moral chaos just accelerating and accelerating. And many Christians are concerned about it. But many Christians are like that man in the lower part of the Christian castle. They have helped to destroy the foundations by telling the church that the age of the earth doesn't matter. It does matter. And so we in Answers in Genesis are trying to help the church rebuild the foundations. That's why we do seminars. We'll be doing 300 seminars in churches this year with our various speakers, trying to help the church see that they don't need to compromise with millions of years and evolution. They can trust the Bible from the very first verse. It means exactly what it says. But people need to not just believe the Bible, they have to get answers. And that's why we have resources out there. And on the left side of the auditorium lobby, as you go out, there's some tables, and we've got a college pack. We know that college students, especially Christian college students, are some of the poorest creatures on the face of the earth. So we've arranged with the publisher a superb deal, $72 worth of books for $20. In that pack is the Answers book, which answers the 20 most asked questions. Where did Cain get his wife? Where did the races come from? What about carbon-14 dating? How can you see distant stars in a young universe? Was the flood global? And many other questions. There is Refuting Compromise, the most devastating critique of old earth compromise written today, defending the truth of Genesis historically, biblically, and scientifically. A powerful, powerful, detailed argument. There is Why Won't They Listen?, which explains why so many people are resistant to even listening to the gospel today, because of the influence of evolution. And then the book Refuting Evolution, which is a great witnessing tool as well as an educational tool, refuting the main arguments and most current arguments for evolution. And then finally, The Lie by Ken Ham, showing why the church cannot compromise with millions of years or evolution. Now, those five books are in that pack for students for $20, and also for faculty and administration here. If you're not a student, a faculty, or administrative person at the college, we have an introductory pack for you. It's not quite as good a deal, but that's because you're out working and making money. So the intro pack has three of those books. The Refuting Compromise is also available as a single book, as is Refuting Evolution. We also have a book out there, One Blood, The Biblical Answer to Racism. And then we have a good witnessing tool called Answers to the Four Big Questions. Where did the races come from? Does God exist? Where did Cain's wife come from? And a chapter on evolution, a great witnessing tool. We also, for those of you who are working, we also have the Creation Magazine, and you can sign up for that and subscribe today. It is the creationist answer to National Geographic, and it's a tremendous educational tool. Comes four times a year. It's also a great witnessing tool, and we have more letters in our offices around the country, around the world, of people who have come to Christ through that magazine than any other piece of literature we produce. And if you sign up this week during the conference, you can get a free DVD for each year that you subscribe. So one, two, or three DVDs, and there's a selection of five out there. Those of you who are working, you can also sign up for a free monthly newsletter if you want to know more about Answers in Genesis. And you can check out our website. We have over 5,000 articles there on just about any topic you can think of. It'll also tell you about our Creation Museum, which I hope to tell you about a little later. And you can also pick up some free literature about the museum on the book table. One other thing. On the packs for the students, there's a self-service box at the nearest end here. So if you've got $20, you can just plop it in there and take your books. They're already wrapped in cellophane. Otherwise, you can go to one of the cash desks. There's also a major conference coming up at Liberty University in July, sponsored by Answers in Genesis and the Creation Research Society, and a great opportunity for you to learn more. So, Genesis 1 to 11, does it matter what we believe? Well, for lots of reasons I would say yes, but just to recap, it means that my clothing should be sexually modest. It means that there is no death before the fall. It means that God makes the rules, not me and you. And it means that evolution in millions of years is a lie. And I want to close with this verse from Ecclesiastes. Remember now thy Creator in the days of thy youth. Fear God and keep his commandments, for this is the whole duty of man. For God shall bring every work into judgment with every secret thing, whether it be good or whether it be evil.
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5: 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Welcome to you. 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
4: We are. 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
5: That's great.
4: And apparently, a couple episodes ago, we had asked and contemplated the question of favorite or greatest passages in the Bible. And Demetrius here says, personal opinion, Romans chapter 8. 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To God be the glory. Thank you, Demetrius. We love hearing from you, and we love hearing from all of our listeners here on History's Greatest Sermons.
5: We do. 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
4: Yes, they can always send a message to podcast@unshackled.org. 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
5: Alrighty, what do we have today?
4: Well, before we jump into today's sermon, I want to ask a quick question. What's the difference between how do you become a member at a gym versus, say, a member of a family?
5: Sure.
4: Whether by marriage or by adoption. What do you think?
5: Well, one, I have a say in. You are born into a family, and by the time you know to have a say, you're a kid and, you know, da-da-da-da-da. So it just happens. Actually, adoption generally happens that way too.
4: Hmm.
5: There is fostering to adopt, and then there is a knowing before the adoption. Or there's international adoptions where, you know, there's a little time, but very tiny.
4: Yeah.
5: But these are choices of others on behalf of those who cannot care for themselves.
4: So like, but a gym membership, I can just go in and if I want to yep. be at the gym, I can just sign up for a membership and give the credit card and do that sort of thing and show up when I want to show up, if I ever do show up.
5: And you can decide if the gym suits you.
4: Right.
5: And unfortunately, we understand that marriage is treated a little that way these days. If it suits me, I stay. I keep paying my membership dues.
4: Right.
5: But that's not its intent.
4: The reason why I'm bringing these up is because the question we get to talk about today and consider is how do you become a Christian?
5: Ah.
4: And it reminds me of, I was doing a small group a while ago, and these were high school students who grew up in the church.
5: Okay.
4: And I said, okay, guys, how many of you here are Christian? And of course, they all raise their hand and nod their head.
5: Yeah.
4: And then I go down the line and I point at each one, because it's a small group, you can do that. And I say, how do you know? And I guess they'd never thought about it. They'd never been challenged to that point. And of course, I mean, when you grow up in the church, or even if you've grown up in that kind of a community, you just kind of assume, I mean, this is the way things are. I believe these things and it's true and it makes sense. And maybe it's a cultural thing, cultural Christianity.
5: But it's sort of by family, right? So you are grafted in because you're part of the family that does this.
4: Right.
5: And you just went, so it gets on you.
4: Right. Mm-hmm. And then when you're challenged with, okay, so you claim you're a Christian, but how do you know? And we are going to hear a little bit about that in today's sermon. Today, we're going to hear from David James Burrell. Let me give you a little background on him. He was born in 1849 in Pennsylvania. And by 1891, Burrell became pastor of Marble Collegiate Church in New York City. Apparently, it's the oldest continuing congregation of Protestants in the United States, which is fascinating.
5: It is.
4: I think I read somewhere that we don't remember that Burrell was pastor of that church because after he left, Norman Vincent Peale pastored that church. Mm-hmm. And some people know that name in the business world.
5: Right.
4: He was a pastor, professor, teacher. Apparently, he was very clear-cut and vigorous. He was mm-hmm. dramatic, but he was very eloquent.
5: Mm-hmm.
4: So he wasn't bombastic and flamboyant. He still had that academic side to him. And while he was a prolific writer and orator, and a lot of his sermons are available if you do a deep dive in the internet, a lot of people don't remember him. And so I'm excited to bring Pastor David James Burrell to the modern listener. So let's listen into Pastor Burrell and his sermon, How to Become a Christian.
6: How to Become a Christian. The name by which the early Christians were familiarly known was the people of that way. In the year 36, the Sanhedrin issued a commission to Saul of Tarsus, authorizing him to arrest any whom he might find of the way, whether they were men or women, and to bring them bound unto Jerusalem. In the year 58, 22 years later, the same Saul, now an apostle of Christ, made a defense from the steps of the castle of Antonia, in which he said, "I persecuted this way unto the death, binding and delivering into prison both men and women." The name thus given to the followers of Christ is significant for many reasons. The question has been raised in some quarters as to whether religion is dogma or life. In fact, our religion in the last reduction is neither dogma nor life. It is away from sin into the kingdom of God. Its bedrock is truth. Its pavement is character. Its destination is eternal life. It is a plain way, as indicated in the prophecy, "A highway shall be there and a way, and it shall be called the way of holiness. The wayfaring man, though a fool, shall not err therein." Nevertheless, to the unsaved, no question is more bewildering than this: "What shall I do that I may inherit eternal life?" In the Pocono Mountains last summer, I found it very difficult to keep in the old Indian trail, though it was easy enough for my comrade who had been born and bred in the vicinity. A letter lies before me, written by a man of affairs, in which he says, "All my life I have been an attendant at church. I would like to be a Christian, but I confess that I have never yet learned how to set about it. It is my present purpose to make this matter as clear as I can. Let it be said at the outset that one thing only is needful in order to become a follower of Christ, to wit, that one shall believe in him. But before we come to that, we must touch upon a matter of preliminary importance. A man must repent before he believes in Christ. Now, repentance is not a saving grace, having value only as it leads to something further on. The pain of a physical malady has no curative virtue. But it is this pain that inclines the patient to ring the doctor's bell. So John the Baptist goes before Christ with his cry, "Repent ye!" Since without repentance there is no adequate sense of need nor disposition to accept Christ. Let us get a clear understanding of repentance. It suggests at the outset an apprehension of sin as a fact, not a figment of imagination, not a belief of mortal mind, not an infection due to environment, and therefore involving no personal accountability, but a distinct, flagrant violation of holy law by which the sinner is brought into rebellion against God. And sin must be apprehended, furthermore, as a calamitous fact, that is, involving an adequate penalty. "The soul that sinneth, it shall die." A true penitent recognizes the justice of the punishment which is imposed upon him, as did the repentant thief when he said to his comrade, "We indeed are condemned justly." One who spends his time in trying to explain away hell and the unquenchable fire and the worm that dieth not is not a penitent man. And sin must be furthermore recognized as a concrete or personal fact. It is not enough to acknowledge the incontrovertible presence of sin in the world around us. The important thing is that this sin inheres in me. So David prayed, "Have mercy upon me, O God, according unto thy loving kindness, for I have sinned and done this evil in thy sight." He had always known in general terms that adultery was a fearful thing, But when it pointed its gaunt finger at him in the watches of the night and hissed, "Bathsheba," it brought him to his knees. This brings us to the matter at hand. What shall I do to be saved? Or how shall I become a Christian? Our Lord, at the beginning of his ministry, said to Nicodemus, "God so loved the world that he gave his only begotten Son, that whosoever believeth on him should not perish, but have everlasting life." And to make the matter perfectly clear to this learned rabbi, he resorted to the kindergarten method using an object lesson. As Moses lifted up the serpent in the wilderness, even so must the Son of Man be lifted up, that is, crucified, that whosoever believeth in him should not perish, but have eternal life. So the one thing needful is to believe in Christ. The same truth was repeated over and over in the teachings of Jesus and of his disciples as well. To the jailer of Philippi, who in sudden conviction was moved to cry, "What shall I do?" The answer of Paul was, "Believe on the Lord Jesus Christ, and thou shalt be saved." But what is it to believe in Christ? It is easy to say, "Come to Christ, and accept Christ, and believe in him." But just here occurs the bewilderment. These are oftentimes mere shop-worn phrases to the unsaved, however simple they may appear to those who have entered on the Christian life. To believe in Christ is, first, to credit the historic record of his life. Once on a time, he lived among men, preached, wrought miracles, suffered, and died on the accursed tree. So far, all will agree. But there is clearly no saving virtue in an intellectual acceptance of an undisputed fact. It means, second, to believe that Jesus was what he claimed to be. And his claim is perfectly clear. To the woman of Samaria who sighed for the coming of Messiah, he said, "I that speak unto thee am he." No reader of the scripture could misunderstand his meaning, since the prophecy of the Messiah runs like a golden thread through all its pages. From the protevangel, "the seed of the woman shall bruise the serpent's head," to the prediction of Malachi, "the Son of Righteousness shall arise with healing in his beams." But more than this, Jesus claimed that as Messiah, he was the only begotten and co-equal Son of God. He came forth from God, and after finishing his work, was to return to God and reassume the glory which he had with the Father before the world was. It was this oft-repeated assertion which so mortally offended the Jews as to occasion his arrest on the charge of blasphemy. He persisted in his claim and was put to death for making himself equal to God. It must be seen, therefore, that no man can be said to believe in Christ who is not prepared to affirm, without demur or qualification, that he was what he claimed to be. It means, third, to believe that Jesus did what he said he came into the world to do. And here again, there can be no doubt or peradventure. He said the Son of Man came not to be ministered unto, but to minister and give his life a ransom for many. His death was to be the purchase price of redemption. In the wilderness, he was tempted to turn aside from his great purpose. The adversary led him to a high place, and with a wave of his hand directed his thought to the kingdoms of this world, saying, All these are mine. I know thy purpose. Thou art come to win this world by dying for it. Why pay so great a price? I know thy fear and trembling, for thou art flesh. In view of the nails, the fever and dreadful exposure, the long agony, why pay so great a price? I am the prince of this world. One act of homage, and I will abdicate. Fall down and worship me. Never before or since has there been such a temptation, so specious, so alluring. But Jesus had covenanted to die for sinners. He knew there was no other way of accomplishing salvation for them. He could not be turned aside from

spoke to his disciples of his death. He had been with them now 3 years, but had not been able fully to reveal his mission because they were not strong enough to bear it. A man with friends, yet friendless, lonely in the possession of his great secret. He had longed to give them his full confidence, but dared not. Now, as they journeyed southward, through Caesarea Philippi, he asked them, "Who do men say that I am?" And they answered, "Some say John the Baptist, others Elias, others Jeremias, or one of the prophets." And he saith, "But who say ye that I am?" Then Peter, brave, impulsive, glorious Peter, witness his good confession. "Thou art the Christ, the Son of the living God." The hour had come. His disciples were beginning to know him. He would give them his full confidence. So as they journeyed on toward Jerusalem, he told them all how he had come to redeem the world by bearing its penalty of death. He began to show them how he must suffer many things of the elders and chief priests and scribes and be killed. At that point, Peter could hold his peace no longer, but began to rebuke him, saying, "Be it far from thee, Lord, to suffer, to die, nay, to reign in messianic splendor." And Jesus, turning, said unto him, "Get thee behind me, Satan." The very words with which he had repelled the same suggestion in the wilderness. As he looked on his disciple, he saw not Peter, but Satan, perceived how the adversary had, for the moment, taken possession, as it were, of this man's brain and conscience and lips. "Get thee behind me, Satan. I know thee. I recognize thy crafty suggestion, but I am not to be turned aside from my purpose. Get thee behind me. Thou art an offense unto me. Thy words are not of divine wisdom, but of human policy. Thou savorest not the things that be of God, but those that be of men." It means fourth. And now we come to the very heart of the matter. To believe that Christ means precisely what he says. He says to the sinner, "The Son of Man hath power on earth to forgive sins." He says, "Him that cometh unto me, I will in no wise cast out." He says, "He that believeth in me hath everlasting life." At this point, belief means personal appropriation, acceptance, immediate, here, now. It is to make an end of doubt and perplexity and all questionings by closing in with the overtures of divine mercy. It is to lay down one's arms and make an unconditional surrender. It is to take the proffered hand of the Savior in an everlasting covenant of peace. It is to say, "My Lord, my life, my sacrifice, my Savior, and my all." But just here is where many hesitate and fail. They do not screw their courage to the sticking point. They come up to the line, but do not take the step that crosses it. They put away the outstretched hand and so fall short of salvation. The will must act. The prodigal in the far country will stay there forever unless his resolution cries, "I will arise and go." The resolution is an appropriating act. It makes Christ mine. It links my soul with his, as the coupler binds the locomotive to the loaded train. It grasps his outstretched hand. It seals the compact and inspires the song, "'Tis done, the great transaction's done. I am my Lord's and he is mine. He drew me and I followed on, charmed to confess the voice divine. High heaven that hears the solemn vow, that vow renewed shall daily hear, till in life's latest hour I bow and bless in death
a bond.

0: and so dear. Now this is all. The man who really believes on Christ is saved by that alone. And to follow Christ means to do all this in the open. It may be that some who refuse to confess Christ are ultimately saved by him, but the presumption is immensely against the man who lives that way. Stand forth into the midst. Quit thyself like a man. In closing, we return to iterate and reiterate the proposition that our salvation from sin and spiritual death is by faith in Christ and by that only. Let no side issues enter here to confuse and bewilder us. He that believeth shall be saved. That is final and conclusive. Our deliverance is holy. Of grace. We do not earn it. The wages of sin is death, but the gift of God is eternal life. Long as I live, I'll still be crying, mercy's free. And therefore, all the glory is unto God. Of whom are we in Christ Jesus, who is made unto us wisdom and righteousness and sanctification and redemption, that according as it is written, if any man glory, let him glory in the Lord. Nevertheless, the benefit of the gift is conditioned on our acceptance of it. The manna lies about our feet, white and plenteous as hoarfrost, but it will not save us from famishing unless we gather it up and eat it. The water gushes from the rock, but we shall die of thirst unless we dip it up and drink it. Christ on the cross saves no man. It is only when Christ is appropriated that he saves us. We must make him ours. We must grasp his extended hand. Luther said, the important thing is the possessive pronoun, first person singular. One of the fathers said, it is the grip on the blood that saves us. Christ stands waiting. He offers life for the taking. Who will have it? The worst of sinners can make it his very own by saying with all his heart, I will. I do.
1: That was David James Burrell, portrayed by David Brian Stewart.
2: Way back at the beginning, as he gets started, he talks about the name, the Way, that was given to the very first Christians, and the name being really significant for several reasons. And I appreciated when he said, in fact, our religion, Christianity, is in the last reduction neither dogma nor life. It is a way from sin into the kingdom of God. And I don't know if we should bring that back to the picture we used at the beginning, say, becoming a member of the gym.
3: Right.
2: The gym can be a way towards health. But as you mentioned, you don't have to go,
3: right,
2: even if you just paid for it.
3: Yeah.
2: And faith walking is very, very different than that. He talks about fruit, especially as he ended up. We are known because although there is this one step of acknowledging and acceptance, the next step makes a huge difference as well. Not to our faith, not to our saving, but it is the fruit we often talk about. It is what happens because we were just pulled out of the water, as it were.
3: Right. And, you know, aside from the question of how do I become a Christian, another way to put it is, what must I do to inherit eternal life? And when phrased that way, it emphasizes the idea of inheriting something.
2: Yes.
3: That's very, very different from just buying a membership or purchasing a subscription. Christianity is not a subscription with renewal fees and all this stuff. It's a different concept.
2: That's why I loved the metaphor of family and especially of adoption.
3: Yeah.
2: There is a special place of adoption because the Bible uses that. The Bible says we are adopted as sons and daughters.
3: Yeah.
2: And most of us don't get that because we weren't. We just take it for granted. There is a world of difference in the adoptive child because they got given something that wasn't theirs before. And they didn't do anything at all to deserve it. Someone else took them in and gave them all. Their future is reset because of this moment in time.
3: It's such a great sermon, and I wanted to highlight just his key points once again. To believe in Christ isn't just to remember that he existed at one point on earth, but to believe in Christ is to credit the historic record of his life, mm-hmm. that he was what he claimed to be. Mm-hmm. He did what he came into the world to do, and that Christ means exactly and precisely what he says. Mm-hmm. So when he says, if you obey my commands, then you are my disciples, and the truth will set you free. And it's, you know, following Christ as priest, as prophet, as king, and doing so in the open.
2: Yes.
3: Which was a great challenge for us who have either grown up in the church or just fresh in the faith, that to believe in Christ, to be a Christian, is to live life in the open like that.
2: Yeah.
3: We had a chance to hear from David Brian Stewart, who portrayed Burrell. So let's listen in with our producer, who had a chat with him.
4: So this era, I would say he's probably preaching this.
5: Oh, yeah, yeah.
4: You know, we're talking at least 100 years ago
5: mm-hmm.
4: that he's preaching these words. And you can tell that a little bit in the line arrangement, the phraseology. What was the most challenging aspect of this as an actor?
5: Finding the essence of the heart tenor of the preacher.
4: Mm. How did you do that?
5: I tapped into previous experience as well as people I admired in my life who are excellent preachers and communicators.
4: Well, that comes through in the sermon.
5: Yeah.
4: Yeah. What about the language?
5: Well, the language, of course, is a different time. So rehearsal is a priority, and making sure that words are pronounced clearly and correctly. And as well, the English that was used back then flows truthfully from my lips. So it sounds natural as opposed to rehearsed. Yeah, yeah.
4: Very good. And then finally, do you have a takeaway from this sermon, from your own personal spiritual perspective?
5: Yeah, that my life is missional. That there are believers who have not experienced a deeper life with Christ. And this message enunciates and expresses that which was true back then and as it is prescient and true today. So my personal call, as all of our personal calls, are to reach those that are lost, but then there's something beyond that call to Christ and sitting at the cross. There's something beyond that. And that is a missional mandate that he gave to his first followers.
4: Yeah.
5: Yeah.
4: Not only to believe, but to follow.
5: Mm-hmm. Amen to that.
4: Excellent. Very good. Thank you, David.
5: Well, thank you.
4: Yeah.
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7: John chapter 4, everyone. John chapter 4, verses 19 through 24. Once again, John chapter 4, verses 19 through 24. And I'm going to be preaching a two-part series on true worship. So I'll start it today, and then next Sunday evening we will finish the message on true worship. John chapter 4, verses 19 through 24. And in this passage, Jesus is talking to a Samaritan woman, and she is waiting by a well, and he is waiting by the well together. And so they engage in a conversation, and it is a spiritual conversation. Of course, Jesus would want to go in that direction, right? And so he draws her into this spiritual conversation about eternal life. And during the dialogue, she perceives, look at verse 19, she perceives that Jesus is a prophet. She perceives that he's speaking for God. And so she makes a statement, and in the statement is an implied question. Let's look at the statement, verse 20. Our fathers worshipped in this mountain, and ye say that in Jerusalem is the place where men ought to worship. So what's the implied question? Who's right? Who's right? Our forefathers, we worship at Mount Gerizim. The Jews, like you, say that we should worship at Jerusalem. Which is right? Which is right? By the way, a similar question has been posed for centuries. What constitutes true worship? What worship is right? You worship there, we worship here. You call your God that name, we call our God this name. You do it that way, we do it this way. Different strokes for different folks. Who's right? I was on vacation in Georgia with my family, my in-laws' home there in the suburbs of Georgia. You drive down one of the main roads, and you see church after church after church, some with the same name only a few hundred yards apart, and then some with different names, name after name after name. Let's be honest, just in the context of Christianity, there's so many isms and schisms, it's confusing. Who's right? You worship that way, we worship this way, you call your God that, we call our God this. Who's right? In 1977, a New Mexico woman reported that her skillet burned an image of Jesus in one of the tortillas. And so she went to her priest who reluctantly agreed to make a shrine. And a shrine was built, yes, look it up. And for the next 2 years, until the tortilla lasted, and then it went the way of all tortillas, but anyway, for the next 2 years, 35,000 people drove to visit that site. In parts of West Virginia and Kentucky this morning, don't mean to be offensive, but it's true, in parts of West Virginia and Kentucky this morning, there are pastors handling snakes. I think we ought to try it here, amen? I say Josh be the first, okay? Pastor Burdick, we'll try it out on Pastor Burdick here and see how it works. But hey, the pastors out there are handling snakes to prove the power of God. And so they take up venomous snakes and they run around the auditorium with them until they get bit. and things change. I came from the Northeast, and in the Northeast, many worship in hushed, hallowed settings, and the preacher wears a robe. And he speaks with liturgical exactness. He says, God, God. Who's laughing? We don't laugh in church. And some like the music soft. Some, the louder the better, amen? Some people are dancing in the aisles at their churches. They're in churches, they're in synagogues, they're in cathedrals, they're in storefront churches. They're in mosques, some people worship there and they call their God Allah. On a purely human plane, it's confusing. It's confusing. Whose worship is right? Is there any way to evaluate our worship? Is there such a thing as true worship? I'm going to make two provocative statements this morning. I'll make two more next Sunday. Two provocative statements. I'd ask you to take notes. I think this will be a blessing as you're out there as a witness in this world. Two provocative statements from Jesus' statements here in the passage to the woman at the well. First statement, tradition does not trump the truth. Say that with me. Tradition does not trump the truth. Once again, tradition does not trump the truth. The woman says, our forefathers did it this way. Our forefathers said this. So we see that she is evaluating She is basing her evaluation on tradition. And how does Jesus respond? Look at verse 22. Look at verse 22. Ye worship you know not what. Do you know what Jesus just said there, folks? Jesus says, your worship is wrong. Your worship is worthless. Your worship is wrong. You don't know what you're doing. I didn't say it. Jesus said it. He said to the woman, your worship is wrong. Boy, that sounds shocking in this pluralistic world today, doesn't it? Doesn't it? We live in a pluralistic world where everything goes. And Jesus says, your worship is wrong. I want you to think about that this morning. Think about it this morning. It logically doesn't make sense to say all religions are the same. There are people out there saying that, but it makes no sense, does it, folks? It makes no sense. I did a little research I want to share with you, give you an example here. We have had multiple U.S. presidents, all of them going back to Eisenhower. How many of you remember Eisenhower? Oh, put your hand up. All the way going back to Eisenhower. And they praised the Muslim faith in public. You say, well, they're presidents. They have to. What else are they going to do? But listen, I understand. I am sensitive to their position. And they're not going to offend 1.8 billion people on the planet. But they praised the Muslim faith in public, but at the same time condemned the jihadist Muslims. All of them. Our former president, Barack Obama, condemned the beheading of an American journalist by a radical Islamic group we know as ISIS. Now, he called them ISIL, but we think of them as ISIS. That was the main term used, the Islamic State in Iraq and Syria. And so he's making a statement after one of our journalists is beheaded by these people. He's making a public statement. I'm going to read it to you. Here's what he said. Listen, Barack Obama said this, ISIL speaks for no religion. Their victims are overwhelmingly Muslim, and no faith teaches people to massacre innocents. No just God would stand for what they did yesterday and what they do every single day. ISIL has no ideology of any value to human beings. You know what Barack Obama said? Their religion is wrong. Didn't he? He said, their religion is wrong. You know what I believe, folks? Not only is pluralism illogical, it's not practical even for presidents. Amen. It's not practical. I was out door to door with our faithful folks that go out on Sunday afternoon, and we were downtown Pensacola in a beautiful neighborhood in Pensacola, and I walked up to this door with my son Michael, knocked on the door, and a man came to the door, a distinguished looking gentleman, and he was excited to talk to me. Now this is rare, okay? And he opened the door and came out. He came out to me with a smile on his face like I'm ready to talk. I learned quickly, though, he did not want to hear the gospel. He wanted to talk religion. How many of you have been there before? Okay. So he wanted to talk religion with me. He wanted to share his credentials and all the study that he's done on comparative religions. And he started into all of that. And I just listened graciously as he shared what he had learned about all these different religious groups. And then he said this. He said, here's what I believe. We all worship the same God, just in different ways. We all worship the same God, just in different ways. You know what I said to him in response? With all due respect, sir, the same God or the same gods? Because there's more than a billion people on this planet that worship multiple gods. He didn't have an answer. Then I said this, what do you think about the way the 9/11 terrorists worshiped their God? He didn't have an answer. You know what our passage tells us? Jesus is God and he's not bound by political correctness. All God's people said. In fact, in another passage he said, I am the way, the truth, and the life. No man cometh unto the Father but by me. And Jesus, being the embodiment of God's truth, tells this woman, this Samaritan woman, your religion is wrong. It's wrong. Tradition doesn't trump the truth. It's not true. It's wrong. Now, to understand what Jesus was saying here, you need to understand Samaritan history. A little bit of Samaritan history this morning. The Samaritans were half-breed Jews. During the Assyrian captivity, a small population of Jews married Gentile people. And the result of this was that they incorporated pagan worship traditions into their Jewish religion. So it was an amalgamation. They pulled from the pagan religions and had their Jewish religion in there as well. And when they returned to Canaan, they settled in Samaria and chose a different place to worship. Instead of going to Jerusalem, they went to Mount Gerizim. Even though God had clearly said to the Jews that Jerusalem was the only place that he would gather with his people, that he would meet with his people for corporate worship. He said only in Jerusalem. And so Jesus corrects this lady, verse 21. And then he says, you worship what you know not. You don't know what you're doing. Your worship is wrong. He goes on to say, look at verse 22. Salvation is of the Jews. Whoa. Now, some people even today struggle with that statement. Salvation is of the Jews. That sounds prejudicial. But listen, it's not. There was nothing special about the Jews. The Bible makes that clear. The Jews were blessed as the guardians of God's truth. Those that were selected to perpetuate the truth of God because of a covenant that went all the way back to one of their faithful forefathers, Abraham. And they happened to be his descendants. And as his descendants, they would be God's representatives on the earth to all people. God has always loved all people, amen? He wants all people to be saved. You say that's New Testament. No, it's not. It's Old Testament. And so the Jews were used by God to represent God to the Gentile people in Egypt, in Canaan, in Assyria, the whole city of Nineveh, in Babylon. God loves all people, but salvation is of the Jews. Why? Because one of Abraham's seed, a Jewish man, would be the promised Savior, the God-man, the Messiah. And until the Messiah would come, Jerusalem would be the gathering place for God's people. God said, until the Messiah comes, I want true corporate worship in one place only, designated one place. I'll meet with you there. I'll meet with you in Jerusalem. And Jesus was saying to this woman, he was saying that any tradition that deviates from that true source is false. Now here's the point. Here's the important point for us today. We must be careful not to evaluate our beliefs and religious activity based on tradition only. Who's with me? No matter how we're connected to it personally, no matter how sincere we are, no matter how many years that tradition has been set in place, the question, folks, is not does it please me? The question is, does my worship please God? Is it true? Is it right? Does it conform to God's revelation? Amen. Amen. I find it interesting that in order to bring this woman to a place of repentance, Jesus had to correct her of three things. First of all, look at the passage in verses 10 and 11. He had to correct her reasoning. She was thinking purely on a physical plane. And Jesus said, I'm talking spiritually here. You're thinking literal water. I'm talking living water, eternal life. She was thinking physically. He had to get her on a spiritual plane. So he had to correct her reasoning. He had to correct her relationships. She'd been married to five men and she was living with a guy. And Jesus brings it up because that would be a barrier to repentance. If she wasn't willing to see that. And so he corrects that. He corrects her reasoning. He corrects her relationships. He corrects her religion. She's worshiping a wrongly defined God in the wrong way, in the wrong place. And Jesus says, you worship what you know not. You don't know what you're doing. Your worship's wrong. Now, we have to be kind, Christian. We have to be gracious as a witness in the world. Wise as serpents, harmless as doves, but we need to do the same things today. Amen? We need to do the same thing today. And there comes a point when you're witnessing to folks that you say in a gracious way, not in so many words, but you say, that is not right. It's wrong. It's wrong. The Bible tells us what true worship truly is. And so Jesus was willing to make that statement. So provocative statement number one, tradition does not trump the truth. Here's provocative statement number two. The where and the what are not as important as the who and the how. That's a mouthful. Try to say it with me. The where and the what are not as important as the who and the how. Look at verse 24. Jesus says, God is a spirit. And they that worship him must worship him. How, everyone? In spirit and in truth. What is his focus? What was the focus of Jesus? The where and the what? No, the who and the how. The who, the true God, and the how, you must worship him in spirit and in truth. Otherwise, it's not true worship. Otherwise, it's not true worship. Now, Jesus says to this woman, this is fascinating. This is a transitional statement in the Bible, in the Gospels. Jesus is saying to this lady that even though she was worshiping in the wrong place, a fundamental shift was about to happen that would render the requirement to worship in Jerusalem obsolete. Look what he says in verse 23. But the hour cometh, and now is, when the true worshipers shall worship the Father in spirit and in truth, for the Father seeketh such to worship him. What was he saying? Well, let's talk about the word worship, everyone. The word worship comes from a Hebrew word meaning literally to bow down. What does it mean, everyone? To bow down. To bow down. Literally, that's what the word means. Now, the figurative meaning is what we all know. And understand, it means to show reverence and respect, to acknowledge the exalted position or worth of someone, like bowing before the king. Or if you were in front of the queen there in England, you would bow. Take your Bible with that in mind. Hold your place here and turn to 1 Chronicles, everyone. 1 Chronicles chapter 16, as we understand the nature of worship. 1 Chronicles chapter 16. Everyone turn, please, to 1 Chronicles chapter 16. This is a great passage on worship as we understand the nature of worship. 1 Chronicles chapter 16, look at verses 23 through 29. 23 through 29. Sing unto the Lord, all the earth. Sing unto the Lord, all the earth. Show forth from day to day his salvation. Declare his glory among the heathen, his marvelous works among all nations. There it is, in the Old Testament, the pervasive witness of the gospel of Jesus Christ before even Jesus came. They were to declare it to all nations. For the great is the Lord and greatly to be praised. He is to be feared above all little g gods. For all the gods of the people are idols. But the Lord made the heavens. Glory and honor are in his presence. Strength and gladness are in his place. Give unto the Lord, ye kindreds of people. Give unto the Lord glory and strength. Read verse 29 with me out loud, everyone. Read verse 29 out loud. Give unto the Lord the glory due his name. Bring an offering and come before him. Worship the Lord in the beauty of holiness. Listen, people, we're to give the Lord the glory due his name. He is the creator God of the universe. He brought you into existence. He saved you. He gives you life. Every good gift comes from God. Amen? Any good thing in your life came from God. And even the bad he uses for good. Amen. All good things come from God. We're to give the Lord the glory due his name. We're to come before him, bring an offering, and worship him in the beauty of holiness. Worship is recognizing the worth of God. Worship is worth-ship. Worship is worth-ship. He's worthy. He's worthy. Go back to our passage. And so we understand what worship is. To show reverence and respect and acknowledge the exalted position and worth of God. To come and bow in our hearts and even literally at times in our life, bow before Him and acknowledge His worth. Now, in its literal application, the Old Covenant emphasized many external acts, physical acts, and encompassed in this worship in the Old Testament and the Old Covenant economy were all these outward acts of service and sacrifice required at Jerusalem. Jesus is saying, the hour is, it's coming and now is, when that will no longer be required. That has been rendered obsolete. All of those things were a picture of that which was to come, and they're being fulfilled in my life and death and resurrection. And so Jesus is telling this woman, I'm pointing to an altered form of worship, a new view of worship, a new way, a new emphasis. In Matthew 12:6, Jesus said to the Jewish rulers, he said, someone greater than the temple is here. Who was he speaking of, everyone? Himself. I'm greater than the temple. Where is God's temple today, everyone? Our bodies are the temple of God, 1 Corinthians 6:19. What? Know you not that your bodies are the temple of the Holy Spirit? So worship has become less of an external thing and more of an inward, pervasive thing that is experienced in your whole life, every day. Look at 1 Peter 2, everyone. 1 Peter 2. 1 Peter 2, chapter 2, and verse 5 and 9. I want to show you this. Look how we're described in the New Testament. Look how believers are described in this passage. 1 Corinthians 6:19 says, we're the temple of God. What, know you not that your bodies are the temple of the Holy Spirit? Our bodies are the temple of God. Now look at verse 5 of chapter 2 in 1 Peter. Ye also as lively stones are built up a spiritual house. You guys are the temple. You are the temple. You don't go to the temple. You are the temple. Amen? A holy priesthood. You don't go to a priest anymore. The priest on the old covenant, he was the mediator. He was the only one that could go in the Holy of Holy place. Now the curtain's been rent in two. We have instant access to God. All believers are priests. I don't go to a priest. I am a priest. Amen. I don't go to a priest. I am a priest. All believers are priests. I'm the temple. I'm the priest. You're the temple. You're the priest if you're a born-again believer. A holy priesthood to offer up spiritual sacrifices. What are the sacrifices? Romans 12:1. I beseech you therefore, brethren, by the mercies of God. Who's listening? Amen. I beseech you therefore, by the mercies of God, that you present your bodies a living. You're the temple. You're the priest. You're the sacrifice. I'm the temple. I'm the priest. I'm the sacrifice. I'm to present my body every day as a living sacrifice to God. Holy, acceptable, which is my reasonable service. Amen. You see how the New Testament speaks of worship today? We worship with our work. We worship with our witness. We worship with our giving. We worship with our praise. We worship all the time. We come together for corporate worship, which is an elevated, accentuated form of worship. Why? Because if we're God's temple individually, then we're much more God's temple together. That's why Ephesians 2:22 says you're built together as a habitation of God through the Spirit. We don't go to church. We are the church. This isn't the campus church. This is where the campus church gathers. You are the church. Amen. Amen. Christian woman up in Cincinnati has this plaque over a kitchen sink. Worship conducted here 3 times daily. Amen. Amen. So the difference today is that the emphasis is inward. Listen to this. The Old Testament emphasis was an outside-in proposition. Outside in. The external practices prompted faith in the Messiah to come. Now Jesus has already come. He's paid the final sacrifice. He's given his final revelation. His life is indwelling us through the Holy Spirit. Today it's an inside out proposition. He's in us. And he prompts us to outward religious service. It's from the inside out. That's why Ephesians 6:6 describes us as the servants of Christ, doing the will of God from the heart. From the heart. Work out your own salvation. God works it in. You work it out. You cooperate with him to work it out. If you're led by the Spirit, you're not under the law. You have the law of God written in your heart, Jeremiah 31:33, one of the spiritual benefits of the new covenant. You've got the law of God written in your heart. How so, Pastor Zacharias? Because you have the author of the Word of God in your body, the Holy Spirit. And we're motivated by the Spirit. We worship God in the Spirit. We worship motivated by the love of God. And we do the will of God from the heart. That's why, I know this is provocative, but that's why the New Testament speaks very generally about the what. The what. You go in your New Testament and see if I'm right. It's a simple pattern. You worship on the first day of the week. You have pastors and deacons. You have the spiritual leadership and the more functional leaders of the church. You have on Sunday, you have prayer, preaching, singing, giving. The church is involved in evangelism, baptizing converts, discipleship. And then there's a few other minor admonitions, and that's it. There are so many ways to do the what. Go visit our missionaries around the world, and there are so many ways to do the what. It's not the external forms of religion that is the focus of the New Testament. They are tools to prepare our hearts for worship. They're tangible means to express our true worship. Just like I express my love to my wife in different ways, depending on the context and the circumstance. Sometimes I even scare her with it. But I give a gift. That's a tool. I could give a gift to a stranger. I give her a hug. Well, that's a means. A hug in and of itself is not love. I could give someone I hate a hug. Next time I hug you out there, you're not going to know if I love you or hate you. But anyway, those acts in and of themselves are not love. They're a means to express love, but they're not love. A gift is a tool. A hug is a means. Same way with everything we do on Sunday. In and of themselves, standing, singing, sitting down, hearing music, singing music, preaching, praying, all of those things are a means. It would be dangerous for us to think that we can come into some worship service, sing some songs, pull out our Bible, listen to a message, stand up, sit down, go out, and we worship God just by doing those things. Not necessarily. Oh, we're glad you're here. The where is important. Don't get me wrong. How many of you understand that? We are glad you're in the church this morning. We're in church, the building where the church meets. If you're from Pensacola area, we're glad you chose to come here. If you chose to come to the ministry here, the church should have been a priority in your thinking. If the campus church was not a priority in your thinking when you came here, you weren't thinking right. Hopefully it is now. Amen. Because God said, I will build my church. It's his organization for evangelism, discipleship, Christian training, and growth. We need the church. The where is important, but you can be in the right place and do all the stuff and not worship God. The what is important. The what's important. Don't get me wrong. But we need to make sure that the what conforms to the principles of the New Testament. But let's be honest. We do a lot of things that are based on tradition that are not mandated in the New Testament. I think if we were to go back to the primitive church, we'd be shocked. We'd walk into one of their services and we go, where's your pulpit? Where's your piano? Where's your pews? How many of you grew up with pews, you know? How many of you grew up with those? Now, most churches don't have them anymore, but I grew up in pews, hard pews. The pews made you uncomfortable, the pastor made you uncomfortable, and you went forward just to get relief, amen? You just like, oh, man. No wonder they call them pews. Anyway, where's your five hymns and an offering? You guys didn't have an offertory. Where's your midweek service? Where's your Sunday school? Where's your two services on Sunday? Folks, that's tradition. I'm not saying it's wrong in its place. It's good. But those things in and of themselves do not constitute true worship. It's the who. It's the how. Do you come here to worship God? Do you use the tangible means to express your love to God? Do you worship in spirit, from the heart, from the Holy Spirit, prompting you passionately to worship God? Do you worship in spirit and in truth? Otherwise, we're just playing church. And if you agree with me, I do not want to play church. I got too much other stuff to do than to come here and play church. I come here to meet with God who's with me. Amen. Amen. I come here to meet with God and God's people. Don't just come here and say, what can this church do for me? Come here and say, how can I worship God and bless these people? I'm going to worship in spirit and in truth. Because if all you have is the what and the where, you might not have true worship. You have to have the who and the how. You have to worship God in spirit and in truth. In his diary, the great 19th century Christian writer Andrew Bonar made this entry on a particular Sunday in 1881. He wrote, "During the whole day and every service, I felt myself strengthened and upheld by the Lord's presence more than usual. There were moments of great nearness." Is that what you want? I can speak for the pastoral staff here. That's what we want for you. All the musicians, all that participate, I know these people, I know their heart. That's our prayer for you. To come to a corporate time of worship every Sunday and to be strengthened, upheld, and experience great nearness to God. So you can say, I have truly worshiped God. Now there's some here that are not here today and they're on vacation. God bless them. I hope they enjoy it. Amen. If they're in the Caribbean, God bless them. Or Cancun, or wherever they are, I hope they're having fun at Disney World. God bless them. Some found flimsy excuses for not being in church here or anyway. Johnny's got the sniffles. We had a death in the family, the goldfish. I was there last week. We can't help those people. We can't help those people. They're not here. But we're here. Amen? And we can worship God. So let's bow. Everyone bow our heads and our hearts. Oh, this is provocative, I know, but how many of us, even here, flow in and out, we got the right where, we got the good what. We flow in and out, though, without a real interaction with God. Or how many of us need to rededicate ourselves to having a heart of real worship so that we leave closer to Christ, fearing Him more, loving Him more, praising Him, desiring to live more pure for Him, with a passion to serve Him. Do we know what it means to truly worship God? Maybe you're here today and you're believing that there's some other way to heaven besides Jesus Christ. I'm here to say by the authority of God's eternal word that there's only one way to heaven, and it's through Jesus Christ. You must repent of your sinful condition before God. You can't go to heaven the way you are. In heaven there is no sin. You must repent of your condition before God, understand your position of separation with God, and trust in Jesus and his life and his death on the cross, his sacrifice and payment for your sin and hell on his body. You must trust in him and him alone for eternal life.
6: It's time for a message from the current pastor of Campus Church, Dr. Jeff Redlin.
8: Take your Bibles, if you would, and join me today in John chapter 16. John chapter 16, we'll be there in just a moment. Today we continue on our series that we've begun titled The Essentials, those things that God in his wisdom knew were essential for you and I to navigate the Christian life. I was thinking back to, obviously this is getting more and more years ago, but I was thinking back to my years as a student at Pensacola Christian College, and I honestly don't know that you still have this today. I think it has probably gone the way of carriages back in my day, but I don't think you still have quiet hours after dinner. So I'm looking at the faces of students and you're saying, I have no idea what you're talking about. But back in my day, after dinner, in all of the dorms, the residence halls, there was something called quiet hours. Do you remember that, Dr. Zach? And so he doesn't quite remember that, but there was quiet hours, and there were actually monitors, people that were seated in the hallways, making sure that it was absolutely quiet, still peaceful, if you will, in the residence halls of Pensacola Christian College. Inside your rooms, you were not supposed to be engaged in loud conversation because it was supposed to be a time of study, of quiet, of these tranquil moments, the absence of anything that would disturb. And so if you, unthinking, came up the hallway and into the hall and you were having some loud conversation, the monitor that was sitting in the hallway would very quickly remind you that this was to be a library-like setting, and any disturbance of that was in violation of the tranquil environment that was to be the norm during quiet hours. Yesterday morning, I awoke to the news reports of failed peace talks and the escalation of war. I think it's reasonable to say that reasonable people desire peace. But we also realize that the desire alone is insufficient to provide for it. And then we ask the question, where does that leave us? You know, sometimes we even use the expression, all I want is a little peace and quiet. And then we might even add, is that too much to ask for? But if you and I are on this constant quest to force our circumstances, our world, into a quiet hours posture so that we can have a few moments of peace, most of us would realize that the world is unwilling to cooperate. There's an Old Testament word that is the parallel for the New Testament idea of peace. It's a word that we're not unfamiliar with. It's the word shalom. The word, interestingly, does not mean the absence of conflict, but it does mean wholeness, harmony, completeness. In fact, King Solomon's name is derived from the same root word. His was supposed to be this kingdom of tranquility, of completeness, a kingdom of peace. There's something in Scripture that we refer to as the Aaronic, the Aaron's blessing. It's found in Numbers 6:26, and it says, "The Lord lift up his countenance upon thee and give thee peace." When we start to think about the passage to which we are heading today in John chapter 16, let's give a little background to the setting. The primary text, of course, is going to be John 16:33. And just behind this, our text, I mean, Christ is fast approaching what we refer to as his passion, his crucifixion. And Jesus is about to share a treasure trove of truths with his disciples. We oftentimes refer to the discourse that he's about to have as the upper room discourse. It begins in the upper room. This is where they're going to observe the Passover. I mean, this is, at least in the disciples' minds, supposed to be such a time of tranquility and peace. I mean, certainly they understand. There are probably some difficult times coming, but these guys have not long since experienced what we refer to as the triumphal entry. They have just broken bread and raised the cup with Jesus. His messiahship is something that they so clearly have come to terms with. You are, by their own admission, the Christ, the Son of the living God. They have experienced so much with Christ, but this meal now is coming to its conclusion, and you get the sense that there is an urgency in the voice of Christ preparing them for what is imminent. He had, after the meal, girded himself in a towel. He had washed the disciples' feet. He says, "What I have done, you are to do." Jesus then provides this new commandment. And he says, if you'll do this, the world, the watching world, is going to know that you belong to me. What new commandment is this? Simply that you, by heavenly power, love one another. We go on a little bit further from this, and it's in this discourse that Jesus is again preparing them for some other world. He tells them, not in some picturesque fashion, but he says, in my Father's house, there are many mansions. He says, I'm going to prepare a place for you. He says, don't allow your heart to be troubled. He's packing all these thoughts into this discourse that he's having with his disciples. It's also here that he's preparing them, not only for his departure, but he says, okay, I'm going away, but I am sending another who's going to be your comforter. I'm going to pray to the Father, and he will send you another comforter. This is John 14, 16. Then at the end of John chapter 14, Jesus says, okay, arise, let us go. Sometimes you know that the host has concluded the meal, and he stands, and you can see Jesus now stands, and they're ready to depart, and he says, let's go. Now, they're going to be on this journey, and Jesus is going to give the last of the I am statements. He's going to tell them, I am the vine. He goes on, he says, you are the branches. Your goal is to bear fruit, more fruit, and much fruit, fruit that remains. All this, he's having this conversation while they are on their way to Gethsemane. They're going to pass over the brook Kedron and up into the garden. And Jesus is going to have his time of prayer. He says, come, watch and pray with me. Could ye not watch 1 hour? It is okay, sleep on. They come. A kiss by which he is betrayed. This is the setting into which Jesus is going to provide for his disciples something that we call an absolute essential. What is the essential that Jesus knew in the midst of all of these circumstances and turmoil, weight that is more heavy than you and I can ever imagine? He says, what you're going to need, an essential, is peace. And it is the tribulation essential. In a few moments, we're going to walk through what Jesus said about peace and the way to attain it. And remember, these words are as applicable to us today as they were the very moment that they were ushered from the very mouth of Jesus. What does he say? John chapter 16, verse number 33. Here, the Bible records these words. "These things I have spoken unto you, that in me ye might have peace. In the world ye shall have tribulation, but be of good cheer.

nothing less than the doctrines, the teachings of Jesus. You know, you and I oftentimes think of peace as a favorable set of circumstances, of the word that we've used previously, of something that's tranquil. But the circumstances of the disciples were about to get turned completely upside down. They're going to hit what we might refer to as the Mack truck of circumstances, and it would literally scatter the disciples in unprecedented fashion. In fact, what they said they believed, they did not yet fully believe. They would soon believe it, but they had not yet fully. Notice what Jesus even says about this. In this conversation he's having, we join it in verse number 29 of chapter 16. His disciples said unto him, "Lo, now thou speakest plainly and speakest no proverb. Now are we sure that thou knowest all things and needest not need any man should ask thee. By this," here's what they said, "we believe that thou camest forth from God." This is a strange response from Jesus, isn't it? Jesus answered them. You can almost hear the inflection in his voice from the words on the page. "Do you now believe?" The disciples hadn't yet fully grasped that their belief and therefore their peace must run deeper than their circumstances. Their belief must inform their circumstances rather than allowing their circumstances to interpret their faith. You know, you and I have to have a faith that actually gives context to all that's happening around us. If not, we're going to allow our circumstances to start to instruct our faith, and we're going to wonder, what in the world is happening to my faith? We start with the word, and we interpret life through the same. The Greek word for peace that Jesus is going to use in our text is irene, irene. It's this word that does not show us that there's this absence of turmoil. It actually means to join in two. This carries the idea that the exemption from the rage and the havoc of war is ours, not the removal of the war, just exemption from the turmoil, from the rage. We're joining into a peace that is deeper than our anxiousness, stronger than our unsettledness. It is truly peace in the midst of the storm. If we wanted to provide some kind of definition for peace, we might say it's the tranquil state of the soul, assured of its salvation through Christ. Now listen, fearing nothing from God, and consequently content with its earthly lot, whatever it is. Fearing nothing from God. How do we get to a place of tranquil soul with the circumstances with which we are constantly bombarded and sometimes completely upended? In other words, we're shocked by the circumstance. It catches us with a ferocity for which we are not prepared. How do we do that? The only way we can approach tomorrow and not wonder what's gonna happen there is by knowing that God is already in my tomorrows and I fear nothing from the good hand of my God. If our God is truly good, then my confidence, my strength, my stillness rests completely in him. Now, some might define peace then as the opposite of confusion. This is not intended to mean that we have full understanding, but rather an absolute trust in the God who does fully understand. Now, of course, Scripture has much to say about this topic. In fact, in all the epistles of the Apostle Paul, he's either going to begin by speaking about the peace of God, or he's going to write about peace with God. He's peace of God, peace with God. It's a constant theme. He begins with this. Oftentimes, he will end with these same thoughts. He tells us in Colossians chapter 3, verse 15, "Let the peace of God rule in your hearts." It is certainly no ordinary peace. It is otherworldly. It is a peace that defies earthly understanding. It's why in the book of Philippians we say, "And the peace of God, which passeth understanding."
It goes beyond.

0: beyond, it supersedes my understanding, and yet it's a peace I can still experience. Well, explain it to me. I can't fully explain it. It is peace that goes beyond my understanding. It keeps my heart and my soul through Christ Jesus. This is the kind of peace that Jesus knew would be essential for navigating the challenges of this life. So let's again take a closer look at this essential peace. First of all, what did Jesus know we would need? Well, that's a rather obvious question, not just to ask, but to answer. Again, in John 14, 27, Jesus said it this way. He said, "Peace I leave with you, my peace I give unto you. Not as the world giveth, give I unto you. Let not your heart be troubled, neither let it be afraid." Jesus was clearly not unaware of what the disciples were going to need. And I suspect the disciples would have more easily said in this upper room moment that they were absolutely at peace. Peter even makes the bold declaration that he's willing not only to go to prison with Jesus, but I'm willing to die with you. Peter had no full understanding of the kind of peace he was going to need. But Jesus is not making a claim that he had never personally experienced himself. Notice he said, "I'm leaving you with peace, my peace." Now, let's give some further context. In John chapter 16, verse number 28, a few verses before our text, the Bible says, Jesus speaking, "I came forth from the Father and am come into the world. Again, I leave the world and go to the Father." Okay, what's he talking about here? If you had to give one doctrinal definition of what Jesus is saying, how would you define this? You might say, well, this is what we call the incarnation. This is when God put on flesh, carne. He lived in a real body, a flesh and bones body, the incarnation, God becoming man. This is Jesus. He is fully God. He put on flesh to become fully man, the God-man. How could you or I have ever truly known God had God not fully entered into our story? You know, sometimes we think, well, I guess I would just have known God. How would we know God if he didn't come and dwell among us, come under the law to redeem those that are under the law? One author explained it this way. He said, when you start to think about the incarnation, he said, Hamlet could never meet Shakespeare. Well, what are you saying by that? Well, Hamlet is a product of the mind of Shakespeare. Shakespeare created him, knows everything about him, his thoughts, his world, his motives. But Hamlet cannot step out of his world to meet his creator. He went on to say, if Hamlet were to ever know Shakespeare personally, it would be because Shakespeare wrote himself into the story. Do you know what Jesus just does when he is born in a manger? He wrote himself into our story. And now you and I have the opportunity to see him, to know him, and understand this is not an high priest who has never been touched with the feeling of my infirmity, but was in all points tempted like as I am, yet without sin. This is the significance of the incarnation. It's what he did when the Word was made flesh and dwelt among us. And we beheld his glory, the glories of the only begotten of the Father, full of grace and truth. Jesus is not speaking theoretically about this essential peace. No, he is speaking from personal experience. He says, I know what you're going to need. You're going to need peace. Wait. You're going to need more than just peace. You're going to need my peace. This is what Jesus knew his followers, by the way, not just this group, but you and me are going to need in a world that is rocked by anything but peace. So what does he know we need? Jesus knew what we would need, but go a little bit further. What did Jesus guarantee we would have? Okay, now if you're not careful, you're gonna answer this question incorrectly with some ready, oh, well, I know what he's gonna guarantee is that we're gonna have peace. You could build a case for that, but I don't think that's immediately what Jesus is attempting to say in our text. So what is it that Jesus would guarantee that we would have? Again, look at verse 33. These things have I spoken unto you, that in me ye might have peace. In the world ye shall have tribulation. But be of good cheer, I have overcome the world. So what does Jesus guarantee that we would have? Not peace. He guarantees we're going to have tribulation. Tribulation is inevitable. Peace is invitational. Okay, so I know what I'm going to face. I know I am going to have tribulation. Listen, you and I should just come to terms with that. Come to terms. This side of eternity, man is born to trouble as the sparks fly upward. We are going to have on this side of eternity tribulation. Some people experience it to greater degrees than others, but there's not a person who is exempt from what Jesus said. Listen, in this world, you are going to have tribulation. Jesus said, this is a world filled with it. It's not a possibility, it is a certainty. Trouble is coming, there's no getting around it. Our peace, however, is directly connected to our faith, not to our circumstances. If tribulation is a certainty, then peace is an opportunity, and it is connected to what we believe. So let's use Thomas as our case in point. So Jesus had risen from the dead. We're gonna fast forward a bit. Jesus has risen from the dead. Thomas is the one that when Jesus says, I go to prepare a place for you, if I go, I'm gonna come again, receive you unto myself, that where I am there, you may be also. Thomas, Lord, we know not whither thou goest. How can we know the way? I am the way, the truth, and the life. So Thomas, our one that we oftentimes say, oh, he's our doubter. Jesus has risen from the dead. Jesus has appeared unto his disciples. He's revealed himself. There's something just powerful about this. And Thomas said, although the others said, Thomas, Jesus has appeared. Thomas wasn't there. And Thomas makes this bold declaration to those who had been eyewitnesses to his resurrection. He says, unless I shall see in his hand the print of the nails and put my finger into the print of the nails and thrust my hand into his side, I will not believe. Okay, now let me ask you, who do you think was living, now because it's gonna be another 8 days until Jesus appears again. Who do you think is living in greater peace, the other 10 or Thomas? See, there are some now whose faith is complete. They have also seen a risen Lord. They were testimonies, witnesses to the fact. Could Thomas have entered into the same belief as those who had seen, yes or no? And the answer is a resounding absolutely. But he chooses not to believe. So how is Thomas's, I don't know, how's his peace over the next 8 days? So again, they are together, and what is it that takes place? After 8 days, again, his disciples were within, and Thomas with them. Then came Jesus, the doors being shut, stood in the midst, and said, here it is again, peace be unto you. Then saith he to Thomas. You can see the eyes. They connect with his. Thomas is looking, eyes wide open. And Jesus says to Thomas, reach hither your finger, thrust it into my hand. Take your hand, thrust it into my side. Thomas, be not faithless, but believing. Thomas, my Lord and my God. And maybe he kneels before him. And Jesus says to Thomas, Thomas, I'm glad you believe. But there is a special blessing. You're believing because you've seen. But there is a special blessing for those who believe, having not seen. Guess who that is? Christian, that's you. You and I are invited to enter into this peace, this tranquility of soul, having not with our own eyes seen, but yet having believed. So what does Jesus guarantee we would have? Tribulation. And what is it that he is providing as an answer to this? Well, let's wrap this up. What did Jesus reassure we could possess? When Jesus appears to his disciples, again, he immediately spoke a word of peace. We've just seen that. Notice again, then the same day, this is John 20:19, then the same day at evening, being the first day of the week when the doors were shut, where the disciples were assembled for fear of the Jews, came Jesus and stood in the midst and saith unto them, peace be unto you. Now, notice what Jesus connects to his disciples regarding peace. He says, okay, peace be unto you. Whew, wow. Lord, we just came through the most turbulent time of our existence. What's coming? Whew, Lord, if this is what we've experienced here, how are we gonna have peace in the future? We saw you crucified, buried, and thank God now risen, but what are we gonna have? What's next? Because there were crosses for them to bear. Some literally, some sawn asunder, some tortured. I mean, their future is still filled with a turbulent existence, circumstances far beyond what we would call peaceful. How can they have peace? Look at what he connects this to. In verse number 21, Jesus says this in John chapter 20, verse 21. Peace be unto you, as my Father hath sent me, so send I you. Huh. Peace be unto you. Then it's not a new sentence, it's one thought. Peace be unto you, as my Father hath sent me, even so send I you. You say, what's the significance of this? I think the significance is, I believe Jesus was saying, just as the Father sent me with all the resources necessary to do what I have been sent to do, in that same fashion, I am now sending you. And more importantly, I am not sending you out alone. Look at the verse immediately before our text, John 16:32. Behold, the hour cometh, and yea, is now come, that ye shall be scattered, every man to his own, and ye shall leave me alone, and yet I am not alone, because the Father is with me. Jesus is saying, the very hour for which I have come to the earth is now upon us. He's speaking of the cross. How in the world is Jesus going to have peace in light of the cross? I tell you, it is because he is not alone. Clearly, Jesus is not offering some idyllic and calm circumstance. Rather, he's promising a covenantal wholeness rooted in his, secured by his presence. Do you remember how the book of Matthew ends as Jesus is about to ascend to the Father? He says, I am with you always, even to the end of the world. Let me ask you, did the disciples live to the end of the world? Well, clearly, obviously, no. Then to whom is Jesus also speaking? He's speaking to all of his followers. He's speaking to all who will come after. He's speaking to us, and he's speaking of those who are yet to come. He's saying, I am with every one of my followers. My resources are theirs. My power is theirs. My commission is theirs. And for our context today, he's saying, my peace is theirs. Jesus is saying, the primary resource, Jesus is saying, is me. I am the securer of your peace. Therefore, I am the source of your peace, and I am the sustaining presence of your peace. Really, what he's trying to communicate to us is, I am the reason your peace is greater than your circumstances. How do you have peace then in this problematic, tumultuous world? How, with the turbulent waves that continually crash upon the stature of your soul, how is it that we have peace? Well, we might say very simply, first of all, know the Prince of Peace. Ah, church, do you know him? The more we start to understand him, the more we understand all that he is on our behalf. And we would add, you can never experience the peace of God until you have first experienced peace with God. if you know him, you have the potential, not just for some circumstantial peace, but a peace that is greater than your circumstance. Know the Prince of Peace. And then we would say, trust in the provision of peace. Are we believing God for his provision or not? The Bible promises, thou wilt keep him in perfect peace, whose mind is stayed on thee because he trusteth in thee. And then we would say, live in the power of peace. Peace is not so much a state of tranquility as it is a step in truth. It is walking in light of the power of God's truth. Some years ago, I read a story that I have enjoyed sharing. It's a story that speaks of a man who had commissioned a painting, and he had sought for this picture that embodied perfect peace. And not finding the picture that would satisfy, he actually did a commissioning where different people would submit their work, and as the works were submitted, it all came down to just two. And because this was a rather well-known series of paintings, many had assembled to see the embodiment. What is it that he was looking for that finally became this picture of peace? Well, two photos or two paintings remained, and they were both covered, and they were about to be revealed. As the painting first was revealed, it was absolutely idyllic. The judge pulled the cover from it, and immediately this hush falls over the assembled crowd. The painting captured vividly the serenity of this mirror-smooth lake. It's reflecting of this lush, beautiful trees that had been growing about it. Under the soft blush of this beautiful evening sky, along the painting was the grassy shore, a flock of sheep grazed undisturbed. As people just stood and viewed in some awe and wonder, they just thought, certainly this is the painting that embodies the picture, the idea of peace. Then the last painting was uncovered. And as it was, the cover removed, the crowd gasped in surprise. Did someone intend for this to be the picture of peace? A turbulent waterfall cascaded down a rocky precipice. The painting gave the sensation that you could almost feel its cold and penetrating spray. Stormy gray clouds threatened to explode with lightning and wind and rain. In the midst of the thundering waterfall, a bitter chill, and there, a spindly tree. It clung to the rocks at the edge of the falls like one who's holding on for dear life. One of its branches reached out in front of the torrential waters as if foolishly seeking to experience its full power. And then as you look closely at the painting, you notice that a little bird had built its nest at the elbow of the branch that reached out over the waterfall. Content and undisturbed in her stormy surroundings, the little bird rested there on her eggs with her eyes closed and her wings ready to cover her little ones. She manifested a peace that transcends earthly turmoil. What are you experiencing today? What is it that God has promised you? Perfect peace, whose mind is stayed on thee. The Apostle Paul ended his letter to the church at Corinth by plainly stating, finally, brethren, farewell. Be perfect, be of good comfort, be of one mind. Live in peace, and the God of love and peace shall be with you. May we do nothing less than live in peace.
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2: If you have your Bibles, and I hope you do, I'd like you to join me in the book of Psalms. Book of Psalms. We're going to be in Psalm chapter 34 this morning. And our theme this morning, as it's already been said, has been magnify the Lord. And we know that we cannot make God any bigger, any greater than he already is, but we can acknowledge his greatness in our lives. And we can invite others to experience his greatness in their lives. You know, the word magnify, it means to lift up in mind and honor, to make large, to ascribe greatness to. And that's what we want to do this morning, is ascribe greatness to our great God. And this morning, we're just going to look at a few verses in this psalm. This is a wonderful psalm. We don't have time to go through the entire psalm, but I would encourage you this week to take some time to read Psalm 34. And I'm sure that it'll help you the way that it's helped me. Your Bibles are open to Psalm 34. We're going to begin reading in verse number 1. God's word says this, I will bless the Lord at all times. His praise shall continually be in my mouth. My soul shall make her boast in the Lord. The humble shall hear thereof and be glad. Oh, magnify the Lord with me, and let us exalt his name together. I want you to look down to verse number 8. Oh, taste and see that the Lord is good. Blessed is the man that trusteth in him. Oh, fear the Lord, ye his saints, for there is no want to them that fear him. David is the psalmist here, and he's saying, hey, let's declare how great our God is together. You know, my invitation for you this morning is the same as the psalmist. Oh, magnify the Lord with me. Let us exalt his name together. Do you know this morning that God wants you to magnify? God wants you to ascribe greatness to lift up his name? You know, this morning we might wonder, well, how do I do that? What does that actually look like in my life? I believe Psalm 34 gives us three ways that we can magnify the Lord in our life. The first is found in verse number 1. The first way we magnify the Lord is when we choose to praise him. We choose to praise him. Look at what David says. He says, I will bless the Lord at all times. His praise shall continually be in my mouth. Do you know this morning? Praise doesn't just happen. It's a choice. Praise is a choice. And we all make thousands of choices each day, don't we? When we wake up, we decide what we're going to wear. When it gets time to eat, we decide where we're going to go eat. We make thousands of choices each day. And one of them ought to be, I'm going to praise God today. I'm going to choose to praise God. I'm going to praise God for who he is. I'm going to praise God for what he's done. And I will bless the Lord. You know, we must determine to give God praise in our lives because it doesn't just happen. You know, when is it appropriate for us to give God praise? Well, the psalmist tells us in verse number 1, at all times, that God's praise should continually be in our mouths. You know, that means right now, during midterms. That means during finals. That means this summer. That means every day for the rest of our lives, we should continually be giving praise to our God. And our desire, every morning, of every day should be to magnify the Lord through purposeful, volitional, and intentional praise. Listen, we magnify the Lord this morning by choosing to praise him. It's a choice. And God wants you to magnify his name, and you can magnify his name by choosing to praise him. Second, this morning, we can magnify the Lord by confessing him publicly. Look with me down in verse number 3. And David says, oh, magnify the Lord with me, and let us exalt his name together. You know, in this psalm, David does not just praise God. He doesn't even just say that, hey, I'm going to magnify the Lord. I'm going to have his praise continually in my mouth. No, he says he's going to invite others to join him. He's inviting other people to join him in magnifying the Lord. He says, magnify the Lord with me. Let us exalt his name together. You know, he says this because he's publicly declaring that, hey, I'm going to choose to magnify the Lord in my own life. And he's inviting others to do the same. Because David understood how great God was, and he knew that other people should recognize the same. You know, our praise to God, it should start with our own personal life. It should start with a choice. I'm going to praise him. But it should extend beyond the walls of our own dorm room. It should extend beyond even these walls here. It should extend beyond the bounds of this campus. Our praise to God should extend out to a lost world out there who we are called to reach. And we should actively be telling them what God has done in our lives. You know, God's worthy of praise because He saved me. God's worthy of praise because He changed my life. Because He gave me purpose. And I want to let you know that what God has done for me, He can do for you. He can do for anyone in this world. And so we ought to confess Him publicly. We magnify the Lord when it goes beyond just a personal internal choice. And it extends into public confession of praise. So we magnify the Lord by choosing to praise Him. We magnify the Lord this morning by confessing Him publicly. Thirdly, this morning, we magnify the Lord by being confident in His promises. Confident in His promises. Look with me, if you will, down in verse number 8. Here the psalmist says, "O taste and see that the Lord is good. Blessed is the man that trusteth in Him. O fear the Lord, ye His saints, for there is no want in them that fear Him." You know, David is saying this morning, hey, I want to invite you. I want to extend this invitation to you to praise the Lord. But if you don't believe that God's worthy of praise, David invites you. He says, hey, I want you to try. I want you to experience. That's what he means when he says, taste and see. I want you to try it out. I want you to experience the goodness of God for yourselves. David says this, if you trust God, if you choose to trust God, if you choose to confess Him publicly, you'll find that He's good. That God is good. That He's always and only good. See, we can be confident this morning in God's promises because of His goodness. He's always and only good. You know, everything in your life today, you might look around at the circumstances of your life or the things that have happened in your life and say, hey, everything in my life is not good. Well, I can promise you this, that God is using everything for your life, in your life, for your good. For your good. I have written down in the margin of my Bible, it's going to be good. And I don't remember who was preaching the sermon when I wrote that down, but I remember a pastor saying, hey, it may not be good now, but it's going to be good. Because God's promised that He works all things together for good to them that love God and are called according to His purpose. God's working everything for good in your life. We can magnify the Lord by confidently believing His promises. We have confidence in His promises because God always keeps His word. He's good. He always keeps His word. He cannot lie. You know, maybe this week we may just need to sit down, take out a pen and paper, or maybe even just rehearse it in our mind as we're going through the day and think about all the ways that God has been good to us. You know, God's been good by giving me this. God's been good by meeting this need. God's been good by allowing me to make this relationship, make this connection. Maybe we just need to spend some time to write down all the ways God's been good to us, to remind us of the eternal and the temporal blessings that we've been given by God. We can have confidence in God's promises because of God's goodness, because He's good. And we can have confidence in God's promise because of His sufficiency. Look what he says at the end of verse 9. He says, "O fear the Lord, ye His saints, for there is no want in them that fear Him." You know what David is saying? They lack nothing. He's saying that God and God alone is all we need. There is no lack. There is no want for those who trust in Him. The Apostle Paul tells us in Philippians chapter 4, verse 19, "My God will supply all your need according to His riches in Christ Jesus." You know, often the reason that we don't take time in our lives to stop and to choose to praise God, to choose to confess Him publicly, often the reason we don't magnify the Lord is because we're far too focused on other things. Our minds are occupied with too many other things. We may be asking ourselves, how am I going to pass this class? How am I going to pay this next bill? How is this relationship, how is this circumstance in my life going to work out? What's the next thing? We're far too focused on other things. You know, there's so many areas in our life, in my life, where if I'm not careful, I can become overly reliant on myself. We can become overly reliant on self to make everything work out, to make everything line up in the way that we think it should. When God is saying this, I'm here. I'm all you need. Now I will take care of you. There's no lack in those who trust in me. I'll meet your needs. Those who trust in me, they lack for nothing. You know, we magnify the Lord when we're confident in his promises, and we can be confident in his promises because of his sufficiency. God's all we need. The Bible tells us that we've been given all things that pertain to life and godliness. If we have the Lord as our Savior this morning, we have everything we need to live this life. So we magnify the Lord by choosing to praise him, by confessing him publicly. Magnify the Lord by being confident in his promises. So my question, my invitation for you, child of God, is simple this morning. How long has it been? How long has it been since we took time from all the busyness of life, from all the things that we have going on, and we made a purposeful, volitional choice to choose to praise God, to choose to magnify his name? We need to make an intentional choice this morning to praise God. We need to make an intentional choice to confess him publicly. And we need to remind ourselves often that we can be confident in God's promises because God is good. He's always and only good. And God is sufficient. He's all that we need, and he's all that we're ever going to need.
1: 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It's time for a message from the former pastor of Campus Church, Dennis McBride.
3: Daniel chapter 4. Wouldn't it really be something if a major world leader held a press conference to proclaim to the world that he had accepted Jesus Christ as his Savior? That would be exciting. That would be important news. Now that's the scenario we find in Daniel chapter 4. We've been following the life of Daniel as it has been intertwined with the life of Nebuchadnezzar and Shadrach, Meshach, and Abednego. When you think of the book of Daniel, you think of Nebuchadnezzar, but Nebuchadnezzar is about to disappear. He's no longer a part of our story after chapter 4. But he leaves with a bang. Take a look at chapter 4, verse 1. Nebuchadnezzar the king, unto all people, nations, and languages that dwelt in all the earth, peace be multiplied unto you. I thought it good to show the signs and wonders that the high God hath wrought toward me. How great are his signs, and how mighty are his wonders. His kingdom is an everlasting kingdom, and his dominion is from generation to generation. Now, when you jump to chapter 4, you find the language and the words coming from Nebuchadnezzar have a completely different tone. And he's expressing completely different views than he has anywhere else in the book. What we've just read is the preamble to an official Chaldean document that traveled to the four corners of his realm. He wanted everyone to read it. He wanted everyone to know. He states that clearly. All people, nations, languages. It was important to his heart that people know what had happened in his heart. Now, Nebuchadnezzar had acknowledged God before, but never quite with this language. He acknowledged God as a God among the gods, not God. Let's look at that language. Look at chapter 2 with me just for a moment. Chapter 2 of Daniel, verse 46 and 47. And we see the language he's been using up to this point. Verse 46, chapter 2. Then the king Nebuchadnezzar fell upon his face and worshiped Daniel. That shows some confusion. And commanded that they should offer an oblation and sweet odors unto him. Doesn't quite know who God is. A wonderful thing happened and he wants them to fall down and worship Daniel. Verse 47. The king answered unto Daniel and said, of a truth it is that your God is a God of gods and a Lord of kings, a revealer of secrets, seeing thou couldest reveal this secret. Doesn't quite understand that God is God. Your God is a God among the gods. And that was common practice of the Chaldeans and the Persians later, to just accept the gods of the people that they had conquered, just adding them to this family of gods that they worship. Look what he said in chapter 3, verse 28. Nebuchadnezzar spake and said, "Blessed be the God of Shadrach, Meshach, and Abednego, who hath sent his angel and delivered his servants that trusted in him, and have changed the king's word, and yielded their bodies, that they might not serve nor worship any god except their own God." So he says there are other gods, they just won't worship anyone but theirs. "Therefore I make a decree that every people, nation, and language which speak anything amiss against the God of Shadrach, Meshach, and Abednego shall be cut in pieces, and their houses shall be made a dunghill, because there is no other God that can deliver after this sort." You know, I'm beginning to wonder here if Nebuchadnezzar didn't miss his calling. I think he might have made a better sushi chef. He likes to cut things up into pieces. Again, he doesn't quite understand God. Well, you got a great God there. He's a marvelous God. And as far as I know, yours is the only God that can do this particular thing. But he doesn't quite get a handle on the fact that God is God and there is none else. But he does in chapter 4. Here we find language and evidence of a man coming to know God in a very personal way. This is a cruel man. Chapter 5 talks about him, and chapter 5 mentions that he slew who he would slay. He let live who he would let live. That he put high anyone he wanted to put high and brought low anyone he wanted to bring low. He's a cruel man. And his whim is law, and he's often angry and unreasonable. He is a cruel despot. But look what he says in verse 1. "Peace be multiplied unto you." Here's a man who has found peace and wants his people to know peace. His words echo Psalm 66. "Come and hear, all ye that fear God, and I will declare what he hath done for my soul." It's almost a paraphrase of verses 1 and 3. "Let me tell you how good God's been to me," is what Nebuchadnezzar is saying. He wanted you to read this. He wanted me to read this. He wanted us to read this. And his testimony has come down through the ages, and it is powerful, and it is helpful. Look at the dream that he had. This man dreams a lot. I would hate to be the servant in charge of the king at night. He's busy. He's always running in. The king starts hollering about something. He's always running to check on him. But the Lord speaks to this king because he loves this king, and he wants this king to hear his voice. And he speaks to him again in a dream. Look at verse four. "I, Nebuchadnezzar, was at rest in mine house and flourishing in my palace. I saw a dream which made me afraid. The thoughts upon my bed and the visions of my head troubled me. Therefore I made a decree to bring in all the wise men of Babylon before me, that they might make known unto me the interpretation of the dream. Then came in the magicians, the astrologers, the Chaldeans, and the soothsayers, and I told the dream before them, but they did not make known unto me the interpretation thereof. But at the last Daniel came in before me, whose name was Belteshazzar, according to the name of my God, and in whom is the spirit of the holy gods. And before him I told the dream, saying, O Belteshazzar, master of the magicians, because I know that the spirit of the holy gods is in thee, and no secret troubleth thee, tell me the visions of my dream that I have seen, and the interpretation thereof." Do you notice that we've gone to first person here? Nebuchadnezzar is actually the person doing the talking. He's in the opulence of his palace. Now, let's not forget who we're talking about here. This man never lost a battle. Never. All of his enemies have been subdued and crushed. His empire runs like a well-oiled machine. He basically has nothing that his heart should fear. But God has a way of slipping past all our defenses. God has a way of getting around all those things that we believe will keep us safe and speaking to our heart and telling us the truth. He told Nebuchadnezzar in a very real way, I know you think you're safe. I know you think there's no reason for you to be troubled, but I'm going to trouble you because you have a reason to be troubled. None of these things that you're hanging on to and you think will keep you safe will help you spiritually. And I want to help you spiritually. He had a dream that filled his heart with dread and terror. That's what the word troubled means. He was afraid and he was full of terror. I don't know what this means. It bothers my heart. Would God, who loves us, want us to be afraid? And people have such a strange view of God. They look at God as though God's like us. And if I loved my child, I wouldn't necessarily want my child to be afraid of me. Well, I frankly wanted my children to be afraid of me. Now, I wanted them to love me, and I wanted them to know that I loved them. But when I spoke, I wanted them to know I meant business. I don't want to look at my child and say, son, stay out of the street. And he looks at me and says, yeah, okay. Stay out of the street. Don't put your hand on the stove. Really? I want him to fear me enough to know that when I said don't do something, I meant don't do it. And God wants us to fear him. He does. We need to fear him. The fear of God's the beginning of wisdom. If we don't fear God, we're not thinking straight. Luke 12, Jesus said it very clearly. I will forewarn you whom ye shall fear. Fear him which after he hath killed hath power to cast into hell. Yea, I say unto you, fear him. You may feel you need nothing. You may feel there's nothing you need to be afraid of. But God has a way of speaking to your need. God has a way of exposing your need. And God wants you to fear him because there is reason to fear him. In verse 7, Nebuchadnezzar called for all these soothsayers and wise men and astrologers and Chaldeans. I don't know why their competence has not improved any as we have traveled through this book. They still can't help him. Why does he keep seeking advice from these guys? But we make the same mistake. We do the same thing Nebuchadnezzar does. We seek peace and we seek advice and we seek answers in all the wrong areas. God has the answer to your problems. God has the answer to your fear. God has the answer to your troubled heart. And he wants you to come to him. In Jeremiah 33, he said this, call unto me and I will answer thee and show thee great and mighty things which thou knowest not. Can't figure it out? Don't understand the mess you're in? Can't see light at the end of the tunnel? God says, just come to me. If you'd come to me, I will show you things that right now you're not even thinking about, things that you don't know, but I'll help you. Romans 10, 12. There is no difference between the Jew and the Greek, for the same Lord over all is rich unto, and catch the phrase, all that call upon him. He is rich to anyone that comes to him looking for answers. So why do we go to so many other places besides him? Verse 8 says, Daniel came in last. I'm sure Daniel did that on purpose. Daniel had been promoted to the man over all of the wise men, so therefore he had the schedule, and I'm sure he sent them in one group at a time and saved the last interview for himself. He knew these guys couldn't help the king, but he wanted to just get them out of the way. He didn't want to go in and tell the king what he thought, and the king say, well, that's okay, Daniel. Can I get a second opinion? Bring the astrologers in. So he let these guys go first. Go ahead and prove to the king you don't know anything, and then I'll go in and help him. Daniel knew this man, Nebuchadnezzar. He'd witnessed to him. He told him of Jehovah. I know there were quiet times when the king called Daniel aside and said, that thing you did there when I didn't tell you the dream, but you came in and told me the dream and then gave me the interpretation, that was just amazing. Your God is so different from from these gods that we worship that are stone and wood, and they have ears but they hear not, and eyes and they see not, hands and they touch not. And I'm sure Daniel had opportunities to speak to Nebuchadnezzar of God. And I'm sure Nebuchadnezzar questioned him about the three Hebrew children. I can see him come to Daniel and say, now you weren't here, but we had this dedication, and these, you know, Shadrach, Meshach, and Abednego came, and they wouldn't bow, and I threw them in the furnace. But there was a fourth one that looked like a son of God. Was that your God, Daniel, in there? And I'm sure that they had conversations about these things. And I'm sure Daniel did all he could to try to express to Nebuchadnezzar the truth that he needed God. Why don't you come to God? He is the only God. He is the God that created you. And you need to come to him. And God says the same thing to you today. Opportunity to hear was there. Say, well, you know, maybe I'd come to God, but I haven't seen anybody thrown into a fiery furnace and survive it. And didn't even smell like smoke. I have never had a dream that bothered me so much I couldn't figure it out and have someone interpret and tell me exactly what it meant. I haven't seen that kind of power, but you have seen that power. You are aware of that power. I am not ashamed of the gospel of Christ. For it is the power of God unto salvation. And you've heard someone tell you that you needed Christ. You've heard someone tell you they found Christ. You've heard people tell you, I came to him and it changed my whole life. You have seen power. You've seen more power than three guys wandering around in a furnace. That's no big deal. But for God to take my life and take me from death unto life, from darkness unto light, from an enemy of his to his adopted child, that's power, and you've seen it, and you're aware of it, and you've heard of it, and you've touched it, and you know it's there. Daniel had a good testimony with this king. Three times in this one chapter, we read the phrase, in whom is the spirit of the holy gods? And it is Nebuchadnezzar who's doing the writing. He knew Daniel. And he knew his testimony. The king's conversion to Christ is largely due to the consistent, solid testimony of Daniel. When people are in trouble, they want to talk to someone who has an answer for trouble. Are you in trouble? Do you wonder about your life? Do you wonder where your life is headed? Do you wonder what eternity holds for you? Is there no peace in your heart? Are you troubled? God has the answer for the trouble in your heart. We just need to come to him and stop going other places. Nebuchadnezzar saw the power again and again and again, but he hasn't yet come to the God of the power. The dream was disturbing. Look at verse 10. Thus were the visions of mine head in my bed. I saw, and behold, a tree, and the tree was tremendous. In the midst of the earth, and the height thereof was great, and it grew and was strong, and the height thereof reached unto the heaven, and the sight thereof to the end of all the earth. This tree grew up and filled up everything. And the birds came and were in the branches, and animals came and lounged in the shade underneath, and the leaves were fair, large, and green. And there was fruit on this tree that fed people, and there was much flesh available for all those. It provided for everybody. This was a magnificent sight. But he saw something else in that tree. Verse 13. I saw in the visions of my head upon my bed, and behold, a watcher and an holy one came down from heaven. Once the tree was grown and had reached its full height and full breadth, an angel comes. Watcher is an angel. And said, hew down the tree and cut off his branches, shake off his leaves, scatter his fruit. Let the beasts get away from under it and the fowls from his branches. Nevertheless, leave the stump of his roots in the earth, even with a band of iron and brass, in the tender grass of the field, and let it be wet with the dew of heaven, and let his portion be with the beasts in the grass of the earth. Let his heart be changed from man's, and let a beast's heart be given unto him, and let seven times pass over him. This would have been a scary thing for the king, and I'll show you why. I want you to notice how the language changes. You had the tree. Watcher comes and says, cut the tree down, but leave the stump and the roots, put a band on that. In other words, there'll be a restoration. We're not going to completely kill it. We're going to cut it down, but we're going to leave it where it could come back. And he begins to understand what's going on. And that's going to have a heart of a beast, he said, for 7 years. Now, the reason I know that Nebuchadnezzar really has figured a lot of this out himself is because of the language. In verse 12, it is it. Leaves thereof were fair, and the fruit thereof much, and in it was meat for all. The beast of the field had shadow under it. But in verse 14, it changes to his. Cut off his branches. Verse 15, let his portion be with the beasts. It goes from it to his. And I think Nebuchadnezzar just has an inclination that this might be about him. Well, what's all this about him? What's God trying to do? Well, the Lord told him what he was doing. Look at verse 17. He told him exactly what this was all about. This matter is by the decree of the watchers and the demand by the word of the holy ones, to the intent that the living may know that the Most High ruleth in the kingdom of men, and giveth it to whomsoever he will, and setteth up over it the basest of men. These kingdoms are mine. You need to understand, Nebuchadnezzar, that it's me. I rule in the kingdom of men. I set up kingdoms and I bring them down. It's not you. It's not your greatness. It's not your majesty. It's not your power. It is mine. And I want you to come to me and acknowledge that. Well, Daniel gets involved. Look at verse 19. Then Daniel, whose name was Belteshazzar, was astonished for 1 hour, and his thoughts troubled him. The king spake and said, Belteshazzar, let not the dream or the interpretation thereof trouble thee. Belteshazzar answered and said, my lord, the dream be to them that hate thee, and the interpretation thereof to thine enemies. Daniel was never afraid of anything, and Nebuchadnezzar noticed that. Look at verse 9, same chapter. O Belteshazzar, master of the magicians, because I know that the spirit of the holy gods is in thee, and no secret troubleth thee. Now that's what Nebuchadnezzar said about Daniel. Yet when he gets the dream from the king and he gets the details of it, for the space of 1 hour, he can't even speak. The word astonied means stunned and numb. I don't know what to say. I can't say anything. I can't believe this. Now, it shows me the great heart of Daniel, because this was a wicked Oriental despot that did his will, and his word was law, and he was just a man. But Daniel has come to the place where he loves this king, and he serves this king faithfully, and he doesn't want anything bad to happen to this king. And when he hears this dream, it breaks his heart, and he's stunned, and he's numb with fear. For 1 hour, he sits there in front of the king. Can you imagine that? Being in the king's presence is not speaking. Finally, the king, after giving him plenty of space, says, just tell me. Don't be afraid. Just tell me what it is. And he has to give him bad news. I would want this interpretation to be to them that hate thee, and to your enemies, but it's not. It's to you. Bad news is hard to share. There are times when the message weighs down the heart. It's a joy to preach heaven. It's a joy to preach victory. It's a joy to preach forgiveness. It's a joy to tell people all the wonderful things that God's going to do and how good God is, but you realize you really can't preach heaven without telling people what they have to do to get there. And if you're going to tell them what they have to get there, you've got to give them bad news. Like Romans 3:10, there's none righteous, no, not one. You are not a righteous individual. All have sinned and come short of the glory of God. You are indeed a sinner, because all have sinned. And they would see it as hard news for me to say the wages of sin is death. There are times when you just can't give great, wonderful, fuzzy news, and Daniel couldn't. Old Testament prophets would call that the burden of the word of the Lord. But the truth is right in front of this king. He has seen it and seen it and seen it and seen it. And Daniel wants him to come to God, and he wants him to give his heart to the Lord. And he tells him what's going to happen. All this is about you. It is thou, O king. It is you that this dream is about.

It's you, O king. Look at verse 23. Whereas the king saw a watcher and the Holy One coming down from heaven and saying, hew the tree down and destroy it, yet leave the stump of the roots thereof in the earth, even with a band of iron and brass in the tender grass of the field. Let it be wet in the dew of heaven. Let his portion be with the beasts of the field till seven times pass over him. This is the interpretation, O king. This is a decree of the Most High, which has come upon my Lord the king, that they shall drive thee from men, and thy dwelling shall be with the beasts of the field, and they shall make thee to eat grass as oxen, and they shall wet thee with the dew of heaven. Seven times shall pass over thee, till thou know that the Most High ruleth in the kingdom of men, and giveth it to whomsoever he will. Why is this happening? Because you know the truth, you've seen the truth, you know the power of God, and you will not admit to it. You think it's all you. You think you're fine. You think you're at peace. You think there's nothing wrong. You think there's no reason to fear. And God says, I'm going to do this for one reason, so you will finally understand that I rule. Till thou knowest that the Most High ruleth. So that's King Nebuchadnezzar. It's not me. It had nothing to do with me. Oh, yes, it does. Because men today know that God exists. Men today know that God is there. Men today are aware of his presence. They're aware of his power. They know there is a God. They just refuse to come to him. How do you know? Keep your place there in Daniel and turn with me to Romans. Romans chapter 1. And God states the same thing to you today that he said to Nebuchadnezzar then. These are going to happen to you until you know that the Most High ruleth in the kingdom of men. Look what he says in Romans chapter 1 to you and to me. Verse 18, Romans 1. For the wrath of God is revealed from heaven against all ungodliness and unrighteousness of men who hold the truth in unrighteousness, because that which may be known of God is manifest in them. You know God is, for God hath showed it unto them. For the invisible things of him from the creation of the world are clearly seen, being understood by the things that are made, that's you and I, even his eternal power and Godhead, so that they are without excuse. You don't need the word of God to know that God is. You can look around you at what he has created and know that God is. And if you didn't have this book, you'd still live with no excuse, because the power of God is manifested and he has shown himself to us. And your heart knows he's there. Look at verse 21. Because that when they knew God, they glorified him not as God. That's exactly what Nebuchadnezzar did. He knew that God was there, but glorified him not as God. Neither were thankful, but became vain in their imaginations, and their foolish heart was darkened. Professing themselves to be wise, they became fools and changed the glory of the uncorruptible God into an image made like to corruptible man, birds, four-footed beasts, and creeping things. We know he's there. You don't want to admit he's there. You don't want to admit he's God. So you invent something else to take the place of God, and God says, you're without excuse. I've made myself manifest to you. You know I'm there. And that's what he said to Nebuchadnezzar. Daniel's heart, back in Daniel chapter 4, Daniel's heart touches me. Daniel wants so desperately for this man to come to know Christ. Look what he says in verse 27 of Daniel 4. Wherefore, O king, let my counsel be acceptable unto thee. Break off thy sins by righteousness, and thine iniquities by showing mercy to the poor, if it may be a lengthening of thy tranquility. I can see tears in Daniel's eyes. I can see a quivering in his voice as he speaks to Nebuchadnezzar and says, please, please, O king, I love you. I've served you. Turn your back on all these things you believe. Turn and face God. But he didn't. Some of the saddest words in all the Bible, verse 28, all this came upon King Nebuchadnezzar. It didn't have to, but it did. And it did because he wouldn't turn and he wouldn't come to God. He's still puffed up. He's still puffed up. So God gave him a year. God gave him a year. Look at this on verse 29. At the end of 12 months, he walked in the palace of the kingdom of Babylon. 12 months, a full year passed since the dream. He's not afraid anymore. The conviction's gone. The heat of the moment of Daniel saying,

0: come to God, come to God, come to God, is gone. And he no longer has any fear, and he's walking, and he says this in verse 30. The king spake, "Is not this great Babylon that I have built for the house of the kingdom by the might of my power and for the honor of my majesty?" And the word of God says, while the words were still in his mouth, a voice came from heaven and interrupted him and said, "Okay, you're done. You're done." How much space has God given you? How many times have you heard the gospel? How much of God do you understand? Do you know that he is and a rewarder of those that diligently seek him? Do you know that he died for you and wants you to come to him so he may wash you of your sin and give you his righteousness? You know these things. You've heard these things. You look around you and know that God is and has made himself clearly manifest to you, but you've turned your back. How much time has he given you? He gave this king a full year from the time he warned him until the time judgment fell on him. How much time have you had? How long has it been since you first heard the gospel and did not respond to it? How long has it been since God reached his hand out to you and you rejected it? How much time, how much space has God given you? I love this verse, 2 Peter 3:9. The Lord's not slack concerning his promise, but is long-suffering to usward. Yeah, I've heard about judgment. Yeah, I heard the wages of sin is death, but my life's going just fine, thank you very much. You know why? Because God's long-suffering. God has no desire to judge and punish. He will because he's righteous and justice demands it, but it's not his heart. His heart is to love you. His heart was to die for you. His heart was to bring you to himself that he might do things for you you cannot do for yourself. He's not slack concerning his promise. He's long-suffering to usward, not willing that any should perish, but that all should come to repentance. But the king is still so puffed up. A voice came from heaven, told the king, "O King Nebuchadnezzar, to thee it is spoken, the kingdom is departed from thee." Have you heard from heaven? Have you heard from heaven? Yes, you have. "Verily, verily," Jesus said, "I say unto you, he that heareth my word and believeth on him that sent me hath everlasting life and shall not come into condemnation, but is passed from death unto life." You have heard from heaven. Come to him. Have you laughed at your need of a Savior? Have you smirked at the very idea of sin? Have you ignored the perfect Lamb at Calvary? God's just giving you space to come to him. I love what he said. Look at what he said. Verse 34, "At the end of the days I, Nebuchadnezzar, lifted up mine eyes into heaven, and mine understanding returned unto me, and I blessed the Most High, and I praised and honored him that liveth forever, whose dominion is an everlasting dominion, and his kingdom is from generation to generation." Look at verse 37. "Now I, Nebuchadnezzar, praise and extol and honor the King of heaven, all whose works are truth and his ways judgment, and those that walk in pride he is able to abase," and he knew that by experience. Psalm says this, "I will lift up mine eyes into the hills from whence cometh my help." It's a great day when men decide to look up. It's a great day when we finally set aside our pride and our ignoring of a God that loved us and realized, I need him. It is a prideful statement to say, I don't need Christ. It's a prideful statement to say, I am not a sinner. It's a prideful statement to say, I don't need the Son of God that died for me at Calvary. And Nebuchadnezzar finally came to the place where I praise and I extol him. And I know one thing about him. He's able to abase those that have pride. Or you can just humble yourself and come to him, which is what he wants you to do. "Look unto me," Isaiah says, "and be ye saved, all the ends of the earth, for I am God and there is none else. For whosoever shall call upon the name of the Lord shall be saved." You know, we're going to see Nebuchadnezzar in heaven. You realize that? I'm looking forward to talking to him about that. He's going to be there. He came to God. He lifted up his eyes. He brought his heart to the Savior. He's going to be there. He'll be somebody I'm going to spend some time with. Tell me about the furnace. You just tell me. Tell me about that day you were walking the palace and said, "Isn't this mine? Aren't I wonderful?" And God said, "Okay, you're done. Tell me what happened that day. What was it like when finally your mind came back to you and you lifted up your eyes and said, I know God is and there is none else." What was that like in your heart? Dwight L. Moody was preaching and he was tired. He'd preached for several days, and that day alone he'd preached several times. He just didn't feel like he had the energy to go through an invitation. He got to the end of the invitation, he said this: "What are you going to do with Jesus who's called the Christ?" That's what I'm going to do. I'm going to give you a week to think about that. And when we get together next week, you can tell me what you're going to do with Jesus. And he called Ira Sankey up and said, "Come on, lead us in a song." And when Ira Sankey came up and started singing, they didn't even finish the first verse until they heard the loud clanging of the firemen and the clamor outside, because that was the night of the great Chicago fire. Before they got back together again that next week, 100,000 people were homeless and hundreds had died. Many were in that service that night. And D.L. Moody made this statement: never again will I do that. I will lose my right arm before I'll ever give men a week to think about what they want to do with Christ. God's given you space. What have you done with the space? Are you like Nebuchadnezzar? Would you come to him? Wages of sin is death, but the gift of God is eternal life through Jesus Christ our Lord. Why don't you come to him? Why don't you trust him as your Savior?
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2: The book of Hebrews, chapter 4, verse 7. Thank you again, Pensacola, for being such a great place, doing things so well. Have a lot of students here. We have about 10 or 12 of your students working for us, teaching our school, working in our ministry. They're all great, doing a great job. You're doing a wonderful, wonderful job in this place. Hebrews chapter 4, verse 7. Again, he limited a certain day, saying to David, "Today, after so long a time, as it is said, today, if you will hear his voice, harden not your hearts." Father, bless the reading and the preaching of your word. Give the anointing that we might be a blessing and make a difference. We pray through the blood of Jesus, our Savior. Amen. In Ephesians 4:19, there's a group of people that's referred to who are past feeling. They are unsaved people. They have become so callous and reckless that they have abandoned themselves a prey to the unbridled sensuality. They are eager and greedy to indulge in every form of impurity that their depraved desires may suggest and demand. They do that without feeling, because they have crossed some line in their life where they no longer have any sensation to the convicting power, to the moving power of the Holy Spirit. And the Word of God says they are without feeling. They do not have remorse about their sin. They can indulge without a great deal of guilt. And of course, that's the thing the world is trying to do today, is to have us come to the place where we can indulge without guilt. That's the reason that they are trying so desperately to do away with the Word of God, so we can indulge without guilt. I heard this morning on the news of an attorney who's written a book about the book of Genesis. And he talks about God and how God changes and how God, and it is another abomination. And so the world wants us to be able to sin without guilt. But if we're saved, we can't do that. We can harden ourselves to the place where there is less guilt and there is less conviction. But if we're saved, if we're the children of God, if we're born again, if the Holy Spirit of God lives in our body, I do not believe that we can go on in sin without conviction, without guilt. Guilt is like a child having a temperature. We know by the temperature that something is wrong. We know by the temperature of ourselves that something is wrong. Guilt is to the child of God what temperature is to a child or to us when we're ill. It tells us that something is wrong. And I do not believe that a child of God can reach the place where they have no guilt, absolutely no sensitivity to sin when they're indulging themselves in it. When you're an unsaved person, you can reach that place. Here are people who have become a hardened people. But I want to talk this morning to Christians who can become hardened. I want us to think this morning about hardness that can invade our life. And the first thing I want to say to you is that hardness begins in softness. Would you say that with me? Hardness begins in softness. We're soft. We're tender. We hear a truth that's preached from the Word of God and we say to ourselves, I need that, but not right now. I really don't want to surrender to that right now. I'm going to do that later. There's a certain softness there. And even though we right then are not ready to do what we need to do in relation to that truth, we're not hard. The Holy Spirit of God speaks to us about some commitment or decision or spiritual step that we need to take in our life. And we are not hard. We simply say, we're going to do that later. I'm sure that's for me, but right now, I'm just not ready to move into that position. We're not hard, we're just procrastinating. But you see, when we say no to God, there is an insidious hardness that begins to build up in the softness of our soul. First, it's very insidious. We do not feel it, we're still soft. But the hardness is beginning to build, insidious as it is, because we have not surrendered, we have not taken the step, we have not made the decision, we have not moved to where God would have us to move. So the response is not one of hardness, it's just one of procrastination. Tomorrow, next week, plenty of time, no hurry. I fully intend to get it right. This sin, this habit that I know breaks the heart of God, as our brother preached, this attitude that I have that's not right. I intend fully getting it right with God, but just not now. Maybe I think I need to understand more, or maybe I need to give it more consideration, but I'm not hard. The rejection is in false sincerity. Because one says, later, I'm going to do that. I'm sincere. But it's a false sincerity. And in that false sincerity, hardness begins to set up insidiously in the life, this unseen hardening process in the heart. And so hardness begins in softness. Then secondly, softness begins becoming hardness. The hardening process has begun. Now there's some loss of interest in spiritual things. Preaching is not working in my life as it once did. The Word of God is not as sharp. There, something is going on now in my life. And what it is that softness is beginning to become hardness. Word of God admonishes us over and over again, harden not your heart, harden not your heart. We might say, Pastor, where is that point that softness begins becoming hardness? I really don't know that I know. But I do know that it's when you move out of that position where you're saying, I'm going to obey, I'm going, and you begin to say, well, I don't know whether I'm going to do that or not. And when we do that, my friends, that hardness has become and has started building in our spirits. It started building in our hearts. It started building in our souls, a hardness. There's sometime we don't see the indications. Slowly, insidiously it develops. Then suddenly it's there. And now the danger is greater, very great indeed. That's the reason the Scripture admonishes us over and over again, harden not your heart. Then hardness begins losing any mixture of softness. Hardness begins losing any mixture of softness. And now we have reached the place where we are hard enough that we simply say no to God. Hardness now is reaching its zenith. Softness is gone. A most dangerous hard no is a response of the heart. Most often the one who has hardened themselves against God, so often they're never softened again. They intend being. They say that they're going to be, but so often they're not. God speaks repeatedly in love and mercy and goodness and long-suffering, but there's no response. And with each no, there's a little more hardness created in the heart of the believer who refuses to repent. Deuteronomy 15:7, thou shalt not harden thy heart. Psalm 95:8, harden not your heart. Hebrews 3:8, harden not your heart as in the day of provocation. Hebrews 3:15, while it is said today, if you will hear his voice, harden not your hearts. In Hebrews chapter 4 and verse 7, again he limited a certain day, saying today, after so long a time, today, if you will hear his voice, harden not your hearts. In Proverbs 29:1, he that being often reproved and hardeneth his neck shall suddenly be destroyed, and that without any remedy. You will notice carefully that the hardening of the heart, of course, is a choice and decision that we make. Every time we hear the Word of God, every time we read the Word of God, every time the Holy Spirit of God brings reproof to us about something in our life, some sin, some area of commitment that we need to make, and we begin to say later or to say no or whatever, every single time we do that, this hardness invades our souls. It invades our spirits until we become a hardened person. And finally, we can, my dear friends, reach the place of Proverbs 29:1. He that being often reproved and hardeneth his neck. It's taken from the picture of a young oxen that you're trying to get used to the yoke. And this young oxen has not been in the yoke. Are you in the yoke? Are you yoked up? Are you where you need to be? Are you walking in obedience, not just in your outward life, but in your heart? And so they take a sharp instrument, and when the young oxen straightened his neck and stiffened his neck, they would stick the sharp instrument into his neck. The oxen would relax his neck, and they would ram it into the yoke. That's a picture of this verse. He that being often reproved and hardeneth his neck, shall suddenly be destroyed. Suddenly be destroyed. And that without remedy. The word destruction here has to do has to do with a situation that cannot be remedied. It has to do with a situation that cannot be fixed. It has to do with a situation that cannot be changed. If I were to have in my hand a glass this morning and I stood and threw it against that wall and it broke into thousands of pieces, that would be a situation that could not be remedied. We could never pick that up and put it together again as it once was. And that's exactly what this verse is saying. It is saying that when this hardened process began, this insidious hardness that begins in our life, and we let that build by saying later or sometime or whatever it may be to God, until finally we're saying no to God. We finally move ourselves into a position and a condition where we're in a situation, we find ourselves that cannot be remedied. It can't be fixed. Had a family saved in my church some years ago. He was a special forces man. His whole family was saved through the ministers of Berean Baptist. He was an intelligent man. He got out of the military. They went to college. His daughter first went to the mission field. Still a wonderful missionary. He and his wife then, some years later, after they'd started a church in a distant state and so on, then they went to the mission field. His wife was not what she needed to be. And after all of these years, recently, I got the most discouraging report that he had left her for a woman in the mission, on the mission field where he was. Said, "Don't bother me, don't come after me, don't, I'm through." I wonder how long it took him to harden to that process. I wonder how long it took him to harden to that point. But there's no fixing it. Can't be fixed. Oh, he can repent and get right with God, and I pray he will, but there's no fixing it. It can never be fixed. And you see, when that little hardening process begins in our heart, we sit here, we listen, and we hear, and we open our Bibles, and we mark them, and we make notes, and we do all of these things that we ought to be doing. And the Holy Spirit of God works in our lives. And we begin to say, in commitment and in walk with God, "That's for me. I'm going to do that later. That's for me. That truth is for me. I need to respond to that." But not now. We fail to realize that in that, this profound, strong, insidious process of hardening begins. The one that leads us to the place where he that hardeneth his neck shall suddenly be destroyed, and that without remedy. Three things quickly that Satan uses to bring hardness to the believer. Number one, selfishness and pride. Selfishness and pride. We don't have time to go back and read that, but we'll talk about Pharaoh for a few moments. Pharaoh, a selfish, proud, powerful, controlling person. God said, "Let my people go." And Pharaoh said, "No." We better be careful about saying no to God. It's always dangerous to say no to God. It's dangerous to get hard in your heart, and callous in your heart. This man had seen the plagues, the river, blood, frogs, lice, disease, the beast, boils, hell, locust, darkness, firstborn taken. I mean, you would think that this man would be soft. I said back there to Pastor Shetler, what do you think I ought to preach? And he said, they've heard everything. I said, oh, I know that. We can hear everything and grow hard, can't we? Can't we? Here's a man that saw all of this and yet he hardened his heart. Exodus 8:15, he hardened his heart and hearkened not. Exodus 8:19, Pharaoh's heart was hardened. Exodus 8:32, 9:7, 9:34, 9:35, he hardened his heart. He sinned yet more and more and hardened his heart. But then there's some incredible words that we find there in those chapters of God's word. We find in Exodus 9:12 where it says, then the Lord hardened the heart of Pharaoh. I don't want to be in that position. They wonder where that is. I don't know. And I realize that Pharaoh certainly wasn't a man of God, wasn't a believer. Exodus 10:1, God said, now I have hardened his heart. In Exodus 10:27, God said, I've hardened his heart. In Exodus 11:10, I've hardened his heart. In Exodus 14:8, I've hardened his heart. Listen, the most dangerous, risky thing that you'll ever do, my friend, is to say no to God. Number two, sorrow. Satan uses sorrow to harden our hearts. Sorrow. In Job 6, 9, and 10, we find where Job talked about the hardness of sorrow. A tragedy occurs. Something comes into our life that just doesn't make any sense. Why did this happen? I'm a Christian. I love God. I'm walking with the Lord. I'm trying to live an obedient life. And I'm trying to do all these things that I know are right. And yet, this thing has come upon me. Job said, the thing that I feared the most hath come upon me. The loss of his family and the loss of everything. And his wife came and said, curse God and die, an opportunity to be a great blessing. And she was a curse. Tragedy can come, and out of that tragedy, we can become bitter against God. We can begin to say, why? And Satan begins immediately working in our hearts to use that tragedy to form a hardening process that is designed to kill, to embitter, to harden us, to tempt us to question God's love, his purpose, his power, even his reality, if possible. Bob Kelly, you probably know his wife has muscular sclerosis. She has had for years. And it has had the excruciating consequences that come with that disease. She's now in a wheelchair. She has to be lifted. He takes care of her. He's got to go back. Can't wait to go back. He's got to go back tomorrow because he has to be with her at night to lift her, to help her, to minister to her. I was in school with him. I remember when she was a beautiful, healthy, and she still is beautiful but not healthy woman. Now he could say, I'm a preacher. I've been in the ministry all these years. This is not fair. Why me? It limits my ministry. It limits what I can do for God. Why me? Why not some drunk? Why not some whoremonger? Why not somebody out here in the world? Why not them? Why me? Boy, that'd be easy to do. But his response is, it's all right. A tragedy comes and hardens us. I don't have time to turn to it, but read Revelation 9, verses 20 and 21. Read Revelation 16, verse 8 through 11, and you'll find that in the tribulation period, when all of the convulsions of nature take place, that people do not repent. They grow harder. Somebody said, I believe that if America could be brought to some kind of great crisis, she would repent. I don't believe that. I don't think America as a whole, and this is not negative, but I don't think America as a whole is going to repent. And it's okay. We quote 2 Chronicles 7:14, if my people, well, those who call by my name shall humble themselves and pray God. That promise, frankly, was not made to us. I mean, I'm not trying to strain at gnats, and I'm not trying to be negative. I'm a positive person. But according to the Scripture, as we get closer to the coming of Christ, things are not going to get better. Then lastly, blessing hardens. Blessing hardens. Turn your Bibles to Jeremiah 7, 25, 26, quickly. Jeremiah 7, 25, 26. Here's a people who have been blessed. While you're turning there, let me say something to you. I think it's very important. It's this. Miracles do not build faith. Will you remember that? Miracles do not build faith. Miracles do not make people get right with God. And I'm for miracles. I've seen one or two, I think. But miracles do not build faith, and miracles do not make people get right with God. If they did, Israel would have been a spiritual people. Amen? The apostles wouldn't have said after Jesus went back, let's go back to our fishing. Is that right? You see, miracles don't build faith. Your faith is going to be built through the Word. It's not going to be built. Now in Jeremiah chapter 7 verse 25, since the day that your fathers came forth out of the land of Egypt, and this day I've even sent unto you all my servants the prophets, daily rising up early and sending them, yet they hearkened not unto me nor inclined their ear, but hardened their neck. They did worse than their fathers. Therefore shalt thou shalt speak all these words unto them, but they will not hearken to thee. Thou shalt also call unto them, but they will not answer thee. But thou shalt say unto them, this is a nation that obeyeth not the voice of the Lord their God, nor receiveth correction. Truth is perished and is cut off from their mouth. And I want to show you some amazing words back in verse 16. Therefore pray not thou for this people, neither lift up cry nor prayer for them, neither make intercession to me. I will not hear thee. Here's a chosen people of God that have reached a place where God said, don't pray for them anymore. They've gone too far. And I'm not going to hear you if you pray for them. See, Moses had prayed for them back in the book of Exodus. God said, I'm going to destroy him. And Moses prayed for him. God said, I'm not going to destroy him. Now, wait a minute. You say, wait a minute. That happened? Yes, it did. What does that mean? It means this. It means that God leaves himself in a position to be moved. God leaves himself in a position to be moved. And Moses had prayed and God was moved. But God said, don't pray for them. Here are the favored people. God was revealed in a remarkable fashion. But his miracles, manifestations, power became old to them, just an everyday thing, taken for granted thing. That was what hardened them. It was they who saw the manna come down and all the rest of the wonderful miracles of God. I close with Isaiah chapter 30, verse 15 and 16. This is where hardening can bring us. Has the hardening process set up in your life? God has brought truth to you and you've been sincere and say, later I'm going to act on that truth. I'm going to make that commitment. I'm going to take that step. I'm going to confess and forsake that habit and that sin in my life that breaks the heart of God. I'm going to do that. Isaiah 30, verse 15, for thus saith the Lord God, the Holy One of Israel, in returning and rest shall you be saved. In quietness and in confidence shall be your strength. And ye would not. Verse 16, but ye said, no. Oh, they've reached the place now where they simply now say, no. No. For we will flee upon horses, therefore shall ye flee, and we will ride upon the swift, therefore shall they that pursue you be swift. I can do it on my own. God, I don't need you. I'll set you over on the shelf over here, and when I'm in trouble, I'll call on you, God. I'll set you on the shelf, and when I need you, I'll take you off the shelf. No, you won't do that. No, you won't do that. Your horses are not going to get you anywhere. Your self-effort is not going to work. You can't do it on your own. Neither can I. We so desperately need Jesus is our life. He's not just a part of our life. He is our life. He is the heart of our life. He is our life. When he speaks, obey. Your horses, your self-effort, your own strength, fail. We so desperately need him. Bow your heads to pray. Pastor, the Holy Spirit of God has revealed to me today that in my life, because of some pulling back and simply just saying, no, I'm going to do it later, make that commitment later, make that decision later, take that step later, move forward spiritually later. But today, Pastor, I reject that. I refuse that. I reject that. And I'm going to act upon that which the Holy Spirit of God has moved upon my heart and told me that I need to. I'm not going to allow the insidious process of hardness to even begin in my life. I reject it today through the blood of Jesus. I reject it today in the name of Jesus. I reject it today through the resurrection power of Jesus. I reject it today through the power of the Holy Spirit of God. He that's within you is greater than he that's within the world. I reject it through the power of the Spirit of God in my life today. I reject it. And today I make the decision that I will not allow this insidious hardness process to begin in my life. Would you lift your hand high and let me pray for you and share that with you? Would you just lift your hand? God bless you and God bless you and God bless you. God bless you. God bless you. God bless you. God bless you. All over the auditorium, God bless you. So many of you mean business with it today. Mean business with it today. Heavenly Father, through the blood.
1: 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It's time for a message from the former pastor of Campus Church, Dr. Jim Shetler.
3: Psalm 51, if you would. Psalm 51, if you would take your Bibles and turn there. Outside of motivating you to come to the grace of God, guilt and conviction is a terrible motivator. The purpose of conviction and guilt in a person's life is to bring them to the grace of God. We're thankful for conviction. Conviction is a work of the conscience convincing you that you've done wrong. And it is to bring you to the grace of God that you need help and you need a Savior. We thank God for conviction. We thank God for that Holy Spirit that works in our lives. And if you have a tender, sensitive heart to conviction, that's a very good thing. However, unfortunately today, there are a lot of Christian parents that are living under guilt in raising their children. One of the goals, not the only, but one of the goals of our series on the family will be able to free parents up to parent the way the Bible wants you to. And you can do that by the grace of God. You don't have to live by guilt. And I think many times the world, our society, and our children put us through guilt trips about parenting. And we want to see what the Bible says and be a help to you. Tonight in Psalm 51, we're going to begin here. We have some questions to ask tonight that I think will be a help and encouragement to all. I'm glad our college students will be able to have the opportunity before you become parents to learn some principles that may be of great help to you. By the way, you may be able to understand more things about what's happening in your life as well, what your parents were and are trying to do in a great way, what we're trying to do here even in the college. Psalm 51, we'll begin reading at verse number 1. Have mercy upon me, O God, according to thy loving kindness, according unto the multitude of thy tender mercies, blot out my transgressions. This is a great psalm of revival and confession of David's sin that he committed. It says, wash me thoroughly from mine iniquity and cleanse me from my sin. For I acknowledge my transgressions, my sin is ever before me. Against thee only, have I sinned and done this evil in thy sight, that thou mayest be justified when thou speakest and be clear when thou judgest. You know, it's really true as you read these verses that David was raised properly by his parents. The Lord built a conscience through his parents in his life of right and wrong, and when he'd done wrong, what he had to do to get right with the Lord. But I want you to see verse 5 and verse 6 especially before we pray. Behold, I was shapen in iniquity, and in sin did my mother conceive me. This verse is not teaching that there was an improper relationship with David's mother and another man. Not at all. This verse is teaching the condition of all man since Adam's fall. We see in verse number 6, behold, thou desirest truth in the inward parts, and in the hidden part thou shalt make me to know wisdom. Again, I bring our attention to verse number 5. Behold, I was shapen in iniquity, and in sin did my mother conceive me. Father, we ask tonight as we begin to build a foundation of understanding what our responsibility is and maybe one day will be for many in here, of parenting children and working with children. That, Father, that we would understand the foundation of the Adamic nature that each child is born with coming into this world. Oh, Father, we do pray that the greater the understanding biblically we have of our children, the greater that we will love our children. Father, may we not be deterred by philosophies of this world. May we not be enamored with the carrots that are dangled before us as parents. And Lord, I pray that we would desire to follow your word in being the mother and father you've called us to be. Lord, I pray that young people in here would understand a little bit better about what mom and dad was trying to do. And Father, I would ask that you would give us an understanding of who we are in your sight. It does amaze us that you love us in spite of what we've done and in spite of what we are. It absolutely amazes us, your love and your care and your concern for us. And oh Lord, I pray that we would see from your word that each one of us and the nature that we have. And then Lord, give us the courage to do what's right with what we will find tonight. And we pray these things in Jesus' name. Amen. I encourage you to take your Bibles at this time and turn to Psalm 139, if you would, down to Psalm 139. I would like to read another passage. And in reading this other passage, I'd like to begin with a question. Now, actually, I'm succumbing a little bit to a question that the humanist psychologists want us to ask. What kind of child do you have? What kind of child do you have? Well, really, in a sense, that's not a good question to ask, but I'm going to take that question and see what the Bible says about who children are. But you know, that's one of the snares, if you please, of what's trying to be done today, to ask parents what kind of child they have and to categorize that child. I put down some that they like to categorize. What kind of child do you have? Do you have an ADD child? Attention deficit disorder child? Is that the kind of child you have? Well, if you do, here's a book that'll show you how to raise that child. Do you have a child with learning disabilities? If you do, here's a book for you. It'll help you in raising your child. Are you raising an adopted child? If you are, here's a book for you about how to raise the adopted child. How about the gifted child? That's always a bestseller. How about the strong-willed child? Do you have a strong-willed child? Well, if you do, here's a book that'll help you with that. How about the difficult child? How about the only child? How about the stepchild? How about the middle child? How about the child born to old parents? Whatever child you are, there's a book. And what we want to do is we want to categorize your child to see the differences, to see how unique that child is. Now, we believe that God has created every one of us. Take your Bibles there in Psalm 139. And if you would, look with me at down to verse number 11. If I say, surely the darkness shall cover me, even the night shall be light about me. Yea, the darkness hideth not from thee, but the night shineth as the day. The darkness as the light are both alike to thee. For thou hast possessed my reins. Thou hast covered me in my mother's womb. I will praise thee, for I am fearfully and wonderfully made. Marvelous are thy works, and that my soul knoweth right well. My substance was not hid from thee when I was made in secret, and curiously wrought in the lowest parts of the earth. Thine eyes did see my substance, yet being unperfect, and in thy book all my members were written, which in continuance were fashioned, when as yet there was none of them. How precious also are thy thoughts unto me, O God! How great is the sum of them! Hey, you know what? There's no question the Lord knew you before you were ever born. And the Lord, in a very real sense, has made you unique from all others. When he made you, he did throw away the mold. In my case, that was a good thing. But he made every one of us very individual. But yet, my friend, we are all extremely similar. And when we come to the foundational truths of raising our children, We must all come not in different categories. We must all come on the same foundation. And the same foundation that all of us must understand is, what kind of child are you in the sight of God? Now take your Bibles and turn to Proverbs chapter 22. And in Proverbs 22, there is one little phrase that really is the foundation of training and raising and rearing children. It's just a little phrase. We'll come to the latter part of this verse at another message. But the first part is extremely important in Proverbs 22:15. You see, tonight you could go to many different bookstores and you could find out what they say about all different categories of children and all and what children are. And by and large, you will find that children are inherently good, that they are basically innocent. The Bible teaches something differently, and the difference makes all the difference in what you're going to do in a practical sense in your home, especially in the areas of protection, especially in the areas of discipline. You see, and it's unfortunate today how the word depravity is used, and it's not, by the way, it's not a Bible word. But we do believe in the depravity of an individual, not the inability of an individual. You know, a child can do what's right. He has a fallen nature that has a propensity, an inclination, a tendency. It will always have a nature to do what's wrong. But it's not that they don't have the ability that they can't do what's right. And that's our jobs as parents, to help them and to build a conscience so that they will do what is right. They have a fallen nature that, if left to themselves, will always have a tendency, a propensity to always do what is wrong. That's true for you and that's true for me. But we must see and we must understand that a child can do what is right. Look what it says in Proverbs 22 and verse 15. Foolishness is bound in the heart of a child. Foolishness is bound in the heart of a child. In other scriptures, it goes further than just even the idea of foolishness. Jeremiah 17:9 says, "The heart is deceitful above all things and desperately wicked." There's no age limit on the Jeremiah 17:9. That's the way we're born with that heart. Ecclesiastes 7:20 says, "For there is not a just man upon the earth that doeth good and sinneth not." Proverbs 20 verse 9 says, "Who can say, I have made my heart clean, I am pure from my sin?" 1 Kings 8:46 says, "There is no man that sinneth not." John 3:19 says, "Light is come into the world, and men love darkness rather than light, because their deeds were evil." John 8:44 says, "Ye are of your father the devil, and the lust of your father ye will do." One of the foundational principles of the gospel of Jesus Christ is that the reason why we have to be saved is because of our Adamic nature. "Wherefore, as by one man sin entered into the world, and death by sin, therefore death passed upon all men, for all have sinned." Well, that one man was Adam. Now, a lot of times people get all upset. "Well, why didn't I get a chance 6,000 years ago to reject the fruit," or whatever? God surely presented us with the greatest representative. And we also ought to be thankful. "For if by one man sin entered into the world," praise God, "by one individual we can all be justified as well." You see, if it's true that we're all sinners by Adam, praise God, all of us who receive Christ can be found in his righteousness. We're justified not by what we have done, we're justified by what Jesus Christ has done for us. So in a way, we're thankful that God chose a representative for us. Though Adam failed, the second Adam succeeded, and if we be found in the second Adam, we are justified. But every one of us are born into this world with an Adamic nature. Now that means that little bundle of joy that you bring back from Sacred Heart Hospital or Baptist Hospital or West Florida Hospital, that little bundle of joy that you bring home and truly has been fearfully and wonderfully made. And that little child is a blessing of the Lord, the fruit of the

wrong. And we're going to have to train and teach and correct and love and discipline that child, which is all love, discipline that child to do what is right. Never one time when I was growing up did my mom and dad sit me down in the living room and said, "Jimmy, today's a very special day in our family. Today, Jimmy, we're going to teach you how to have a temper tantrum." Now, Jimmy, what you're going to want to do when you have a temper tantrum is you're going to want to take your little hands and you're going to want to make little fists like this. Jimmy, can you do that? Okay, Jimmy. And Jimmy, take your other hand and make a fist like this. Very good, Jimmy. Now, Jimmy, on your face, let me bring a mirror out. Now, Jimmy, make a bad-looking face like this, Jimmy. And go like this. And Jimmy, begin to go like this and begin to pound. And Jimmy, when you want something and we don't give it to you, we want you to go like this and get real mad like that. You know what? My parents never had to teach me how to do that. I learned that from my brothers and my sisters, you know? No. I had a tendency to do that. That the very first time my dad took something out of my hand that I wanted, you know what came out naturally? "Okay, Daddy." No. Because that was my nature to do that. You know, my mom never took me shopping one day and said, "Oh, Jimmy, besides going shopping today, we're going to teach you how to shoplift today, Jimmy. We're going to teach you how to steal." You know what? My parents never had to teach me how to steal. Stealing came naturally for this boy. So did lying. Do you know what's amazing? You can bear false witness before you can ever speak. Little children can bear false witness before they can ever say a word, before they ever say, "Dada." They've already lied, or at least bared false witness. They'll cry, their diapers are dry, their stomach is full, and they'll just be a wailing. Why? They're just fooling mom and dad to be picked up again. You know what? A child has a nature to do what is wrong. Now, if we do not believe that foolishness is bound, amen. See, they're even amen in that. Did you hear that? Amen. That's a baby amen in that. Amen. A child is, oh boy, that was great. Foolishness is bound in the heart of a child. And we have to understand and we have to see the importance of that as we begin. Now today, there is a great emphasis in child raising in the area of self-esteem, that they're trying to build up the child's value and worth. Now, you know what? We believe in God that there is a value and worth with every one of his creation. And we believe that man is created in the image of God. And we absolutely believe that's true. But you know what? We need to understand, what is self-esteem? Self-worth. Well, my friends, we're sinners. We have done what is wrong. Foolishness is bound in our hearts. So our worth and our value isn't found in our nature. It's found in Jesus Christ. Our acceptance, who we are, needs to be emphasized in the Lord Jesus Christ, not in ourselves. But we become so self-centered. And parenting today is to make the child happy. Now, I have to stop here and I have to tell you something. When I was kind of given a little commercial for this series a few weeks ago, I said something very foolish. It's funny, I don't even remember saying it, but a couple people pointed it out to me and I went like, wow, I mean, talk about fumbled, I fumbled it. I said something about, and we're going to learn how parents can serve their children. Let me tell you something, parents don't serve children. That's not what it's about at all. And that's the mentality that we have today. The mentality that we have today is that parents are there for the children as servants to them to make them fun and to make them happy. I wrote down three ways are told to do this. Number one is to give our children an enormous amount of attention. That we give our children all the attention we can get. Now, I want you to notice the three things I'm going to say, because these three things are going to produce one thing in parenting. Guilt.
And that, and you know where it's really going to fall on? It's going to really fall on mom.

0: And if these are your goals, and if your goal is self-esteem for your child and for your child to feel good and for your child to just be in this, you know, we just got to give our children lots of attention and lots of time and lots of attention. And we're going to go, and you know, you think about this. I like going to my children's ball games. But you know, it's amazing how we pat ourselves on the back that we never miss our sons or daughters' sports games or whatever, and like we have fulfilled it as parents because we've sat in the bleachers and we've been to every one of our children's games, and we think that that's parenting because I was there to give them attention. Now, don't get me wrong. I think that's great. I think it's good support. I think your children ought to see if they're committed to sports and athletes. I think you ought to be there for those things. But you know what? Sometimes we just get consumed with that. And we think that that's parenting, is giving our children lots of attention. My friend, I think in some ways we've done them a disservice because they have learned that everything focuses and centers around them. We see also, and that's going to bring tremendous pressure in mom's life. Mom is under this constant, I'm not giving my children enough attention. I'm not giving my children enough attention. And oh, there's so much more to biblical parenting than just attention. The second thing that we see is praise them a lot and ignore bad behavior. And you know, we have slipped into this. That we just must, every time a child does anything good, we need to give them a merit, we need to do this, a reward, a praise. And I'm not saying that reward is not good biblical motivation, it sure is, it's taught in the Word of God. But sometimes it's like we must ignore the bad behavior and just praise them on their good behavior. Foolishness is bound in the heart of a child. Therefore, they need to know that. They need to know when they do wrong and when they behave not the way that they ought to, whether it's in public or whatever. Now, there's a way to handle that. And there's a way to correct. And there's a time. And we don't lose our temper. We don't shout and scream at our children. We love our children. We don't beat our children in anger. There's a proper way. But you know what? We must never allow bad behavior, behavior that is against the Word of God, to be ignored in our children. For the more we ignore it, the larger it becomes. I'm not saying we ought not to praise our children, but when praising our children becomes the whole focus and the whole format of our parenting, we have done what's wrong. Number three, to protect our children, and we have failed so much in this area. To protect our children from failure and frustration. In other words, we can't let our children experience any kind of suffering. We can't let our children experience any kind of failure. And we're going to do whatever we can that our children don't fail and that our children are never frustrated, even to the point where we're going to blame other people, not my child. And you know what? We do a disservice to our children. Our children need to experience failure. Our children need to experience suffering and they need to experience pain. And I'm not saying that we have to necessarily produce it. It's going to come in the natural course of events of life. But as parents, we're so concerned that our child experiences no pain or suffering or affliction or failure. We don't want them to receive any kind of grades. We don't want them to get this or that that would point to them that they have done what is wrong and they have failed. Well, let me tell you something. All we like sheep have gone astray. We've turned every one to his own way. And the Lord hath laid on him the iniquity of us all. You know what? We don't have the experiencing the grace and the mercy of God today in our lives. And the reason why we don't is because we don't confess our sin to God. Because we don't think we have sinned. And our parents have told us over and over again that we haven't. You know, the very worst thing that a parent can do is take the side of a child when a child has misbehaved, when a child has gone against biblical scripture. And by the way, that's true for college students. You know, being here for 17 years as the campus pastor, I can't believe some of the conversations I've had on the telephone. And you know, I know that that parent loves their child, but you know, they have been so foolish in taking the side of that child in the expense of, and taking that to letting that child know. And it wasn't so much what the child did, it was the way the child was handled. And that becomes the focus on everything. Well, you know what? You're teaching your child from that point that it doesn't matter what you do, it only matters the way you were handled and the way and what was done to you. And oh, we have done so wrong with our children in these areas. Take your Bibles if you would, and I'm just kind of laying a foundation tonight with some different thoughts of, and I want to get into some specifics on another date. But would you turn to Proverbs 20? We're in Proverbs 22. Proverbs 22 and verse number 6. Another great verse, the Bible says, train up a child in the way that he should go. And when he is old, he will not depart from it. The Bible also says in Proverbs that even a child is known by his doings. So there is a proper understanding that we can train our child, that we can have our child do what is right, and that child can do what is right and will receive a testimony, a reputation from that. Parents, if you have small little ones right now, understand that right now you're stronger, you're wiser, you're more mature than they are. You know, sometimes we quote these verses so often, and there's a point to the verse, and it's a good point, but sometimes we've done it so often that we've made the parents look like they're always wrong. And that's the idea in Colossians chapter 3 and Ephesians chapter 6, where it says, obey your parents, for this is right. Doesn't matter if the parents are right or not. And then in Colossians 3, for, this is fit in the Lord to do. It doesn't matter whether the parents are right. And we kind of get the idea like, yeah, the parents are usually wrong, but we're just supposed to obey them and everything. And you know what? It's not the parents will always be right, but most of the time they are. Most of the time, the parents are the ones that are right. Most of the time, the parents are guiding in the right direction. Most of the time, the parents do know what is right and wrong for that child. And we need to understand that we need to go by our Holy Spirit conscience given to us by the Bible, not by what the world's telling us. And the goal of parenting is not the self-esteem of that child, but it is to actually not to see that child happy, but to see that child holy. For if that child is a holy child, and if that child has learned character to do what is right, and learned that there's consequences for doing what is wrong, then you know what? That child down the road of learning character, that child will come across happiness. He won't look for happiness. Happiness will find him. And we are such on a binge of trying to find happiness for our children, when if we would just raise our children to do what is right, our children would be found responsible. And in that responsibility, they would find satisfaction. I did what is right. For is there anything that brings us more joy with our Lord than when we have done what the Lord has asked us to do and the Holy Spirit has given us a sense of, that was good. Quench not the Spirit, and we're sensitive to Him. And when He speaks in our conscience and our conscience responds and we do what is right, there is a satisfaction. And I don't really like to use the word happiness, but there is a happiness, a blessedness for doing what is right. Proverbs 22:6 says this, train up a child in the way that he should go, and when he is old, he will not depart from it. We build the conscience of the child, train up a child. We tell that child what is right and what is wrong, because that child has a nature that's going to go wrong. And moms and dads and college students, and sometimes maybe some of you struggle with this. Well, they must not love me because they don't trust me. Oh. I youth pastored for 6.5 years too. Boy, did I used to hear that. My parents don't love me because they don't trust me. And I stand and tell you today, because they do love you, they don't trust you because of what God's word says. And they've got to put protections, and there are areas. And as you earn that trust, and as they've seen you train up the right way and go the right direction, then there's opportunities for more privileges. Then as you have gone, but you know what? there's still the constant guidance, because you still have a fallen nature when you're 16. You still have an Adamic nature when you're 18. And college student, you still have an Adamic nature when you're 21 years of age. And that Adamic nature does not leave until we leave this body, until we are glorified, until we are removed from this world and we are in presence with our Lord and Savior. We still have an Adamic nature that wants to rise its head, that wants to have control of your soul. And we need constant protection. We need constant guidance. We need constant correction. We talked today about being, you know, spirituality is not permanent. There is no time that the Adamic nature on this earth ceases. There's no decision you can make in a church that would eliminate the Adamic nature. You can make a decision to discipline it, to deny it, to say, I'm not going to let it run my life any longer. But you can't make a decision to eliminate it out of your life. And as a parent, we must begin at this foundation. We must begin understanding that little babe that we bring home is going to have a tendency to think wrong, is going to have a tendency to do what's wrong. So my job, my ministry, my goal as a parent is to train that child in the right way to go. Forget about all this self-esteem. Forget about all this, oh, to be a happy little kid, to have fun in their childhood. They will have that if they know their boundaries. And if they know if they step out of those boundaries, there'll be consequences. So when they stay and they do what's right, there will be joy in their heart for living right and for doing right. As we begin, and basically today, tonight is just a foundation. Understand that your child has a propensity, a tendency, an inclination to take the wrong road. You as parents, and by the way, college students, I believe we can say as a college, as administration, as a college, as a campus pastor, we love you. But because we love you, we know of your Adamic nature. We're going to filter what we do through God's word, just like a parent ought to as well. And in our church, the activities that we have, the things that we do, whether it's in the nursery or whether it's in the teen group, there's always the remembrance. Teenagers have an Adamic nature. Children over in master clubs have an Adamic nature. We need to realize and we need to protect. It is our responsibility to show them the right way. Foolishness is bound in the heart of a child. And that, with that as our foundation, let's build on how to parent these children. Father, we come to you tonight. We're thankful for the scriptural admonitions that we have. And Father, for each one, there's practical responses to what you have given to us. Father, for those that are parenting young children, babies, may they understand what they must do. Their child is going to do wrong. Their child is going to go against your word and against your nature. Father, may these parents have the courage at an early age in their child's life to break that will so that they can do what is right and know what is right and have a conscience of what is right. Lord, I pray for these college students as they go out and counsel and work in Christian service and help other people. And as they go through college, may they understand that, Father, they too have an Adamic nature that needs to be controlled, that needs to be denied. And, Father, I pray that we as a college, we as a ministry, and we as a church will help and guide and protect. Father, there may be some moms here tonight and some dads here tonight that just feel so guilty about the time they're not giving to their children. Oh, Father, may they realize that parenting is so much more than sitting in bleachers, that parenting is so much more than just praise or just attention. Oh, Lord, teach us to protect. Constantly remind us of the direction our children are headed unless we guide them differently. Father, I pray that we will not forget that the foundation of right parenting is understanding that foolishness is bound in the heart of children. Oh Lord, may we be instruments that you use to help those children come to wisdom and discernment. Thank you, Father, for your word. May we begin to apply it. May this week, everything that we have to do with our children be filtered through what we've heard and read tonight. And we pray these things in Jesus' name. Amen. You're dismissed.
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2: I tell you what, the music has been great tonight because the theme of every single song has been about Jesus. And that's where we want to go tonight, and looking forward to seeing what the Lord will have for each and every one of you. I hope you've gotten locked in. I hope you're ready to go. Your classes and everything taken care of. Everything's laid out. I remember those days. I remember trying to set up my schedule so that it would fit exactly what I wanted to accomplish as a student here. And I remember being frustrated when I couldn't get the classes I wanted. At the same time, I remember how the Lord worked in the classes that he gave me. And I just praise the Lord that you have had the opportunity to do that today. Let me ask you a question. How many of you, now you got to be honest with me. You got to be honest with me. How many of you young men, before you came here, you did not have a young lady that was your favorite young lady. You were not dating. You didn't know any young lady here necessarily as far as being a girlfriend, etc. But by today, only being at school now 2 days, you have already met and found the girl of your dreams. Would you raise my hand? Raise your hand. I want you to raise my hand. I want you to raise your hand. All right. This guy over here is proud. That hand is way up there. She is so embarrassed. I might even have you stand right there, right there. He doesn't even know I'm talking to him because she's laughing so hard. But she said, that's what you think. And but, you know, it was the second day I was here standing in the dinner line when I walked up to a young lady. I had a buddy of mine. My roommate was with me, and we were standing behind this redheaded lady, and she was just beautiful. And I asked him, I said, do you know her? And he said, yeah, I know her. I said, what's her name? He said, her name is Robin. I said, what year is she? He said, she's a junior. I said, yeah, I was a freshman. I've only been here 2 days now, okay? In college, 2 days. And he said, she's a freshman. I said, what's her major? I mean, she's a junior. I said, what's her major? She's a nursing major. I said, oh, this is good. So kind of tugged on my collar a little bit. At the time, I had hair, so I kind of adjusted it and walked up to her. And I said, hey, how you doing? She said, I'm doing fine. I said, Robin, right? And she kind of, yeah. And I said, you're a nursing major, right? And she said, yeah. And she said, how do I know you? I said, well, my name is Spence Williams. I said, I met you in the registration line today. You don't remember that? She said, no, I don't. I said, seriously, I met you in the registration line. You're a junior, right? She said, yeah. I said, I'm just kidding. I'm lying to you. Will you eat dinner with me tonight? And she said, sure. And I'm like, yeah, it works. And so, that's how it all got started. It didn't take too long after that for her to recognize and see through me. And she left me for a while like a hot potato. But I tell you what, you need to get busy, guys. There's no reason to wait to the end when you can get started today. Don't put off to tomorrow what you can do tonight. Amen? And so be sure you take care of that if all possible. The rest is history. If you want the story, I'll be glad to share it with you later. It's called brainwashing. And that's how I got her to marry me. God is good. I married up and have a wonderful wife. Her name is Robin. And again, I love my children, my precious kids that God's given to us, and continue to pray for her as she's at home with them. Sure do miss them tonight. And I ask you to continue to talk to the Lord for my family. It's good to have some of the best young people in America right here at PCC. And I'm the pastor of Eastside Baptist Church, and I have two of my wonderful young people here. Danny Richardson is here, and Erica Diaz, I don't know where you're at, and I'm actually kind of offended that you haven't come to see me yet, but you'll get right, maybe here tonight, and come see me after the service since you'll already be at the altar. just come by and say hello. But it's good to have those two precious young people here. I thank God for them and others that the Lord has allowed me to cross your path. You're just wonderful, dear friends, and I thank God for you. And I hope the Lord will use you in a mighty way right here in this place. Let's open our Bibles up to Acts chapter number 8. Acts chapter number 8. The Bible gives us a wonderful story here. I want us to take the time tonight to travel through it. There's something special about this story. There's something unique that happens in this man's life that I want you to see tonight. I want you to be encouraged by it. Acts chapter 8. We'll begin reading with verse number 26. Acts chapter 8 and verse number 26. The Bible says, "And the angel of the Lord spake unto Philip." Philip was busy about the Lord's work. He was busy there in Jerusalem taking care of the duties of Almighty God, sharing the gospel of Jesus Christ, when this angel arrives and gives him distinct orders. And the Bible says, "The angel of the Lord spake unto Philip, saying, Arise, and go toward the south, unto the way that goeth down from Jerusalem unto Gaza, which is desert." The Bible says immediately in verse 27, "And he arose and went." Now, he did not know why he was going. He just got this simple commandment, and the angel told him to go. He gave him the direction to go. The Bible says he arose and went. What Philip did not know is that he was on the heels of somebody that had just left Jerusalem, chasing after a soul. He had no clue what was taking place. The Bible explains this man to us as well. Verse 27, "And he arose and went, and behold, a man of Ethiopian eunuch, a great authority under Candace, queen of the Ethiopians, who had the charge of all her treasure and had come to Jerusalem for to worship, was returning and sitting in his chariot, read Isaiah the prophet." Now here's this Ethiopian eunuch, this man of great favor, of Candace, the queen of Ethiopia, a man of great predominance, a man of great authority, a man that actually had the opportunity to handle the queen's money. This was her treasurer, a man that had taken great measures to be where he is at today. But I want you to see something interesting. It never dawned on me until I read this passage and began to study it. I've heard it so many times. I've heard it preached so many times, but something amazing jumped off the page at me. Look here with me in verse number 27. "And he arose and went," speaking of Philip, "and here comes the Ethiopian eunuch, a great authority, working under this queen of Ethiopia, who had the charge of all her treasure, a man of great value, and had come to Jerusalem for to worship." If you know anything about Ethiopia, you know that this was a pagan nation. This was a nation that worshiped other gods. This was a nation that did not in its entirety follow Jehovah. We do know this, that Solomon had a relationship with the queen of Sheba. We do know that the Queen of Sheba said to Solomon that she was going to take back this God, this Jehovah, back to her people. And maybe possibly because of this, maybe because he was preserved in this land, this man had a desire to worship Jehovah, had a desire to worship God. Or else he would not have gone to Jerusalem for to worship. Why would he have gone up out of Ethiopia into Jerusalem but to worship? So this man was a man that knew about Jehovah. He was a man that had been to the temple. He was a man that knew what it was like to worship, to fall before a God through religious activity. I kind of understand what this man is going through. I've been in church all my life. I've never known anything but church. I'm born in Roxboro, North Carolina. And soon after that, moved to Durham, North Carolina. And in there, was raised at Liberty Baptist Church there in Durham. Several students from that church are attending tonight. And as I grew up in that church, I got acclimated with religion, believe it or not. Even in a Baptist church, oftentimes we hear, be careful with religion. But oftentimes we're referring to like the Catholics or some other denomination of that sort. But you know what? It's even in our Baptist church. It's just religion, something we do. Was very good at it. Very good at kneeling and praying. Very good at visitation, very good at youth activities, very good at these things, and yet had never really had the joy of the Lord in my life. My Christianity was nothing but emotion. It was nothing but things that I was supposed to do to keep me close to the Lord. It was never a personal relationship, never knew the joy of salvation. This man, this Ethiopian eunuch never knew the joy of worship, continuing to do the motions, continuing to do what was needed, but something was missing. And so in his chariot ride home, he begins to read the prophet Isaiah. And quickly on his heels comes up this man, Philip. The Bible says Philip makes his way quickly to the chariot. He gets on the chariot. Something wonderful happens that we're going to talk about today. And then we get the verse that we're going to read tonight that's going to be our theme thought. Verse 39. The Bible says, and when they were come up out of the water, the Spirit of the Lord called away Philip, that the eunuch saw him no more. And he went on rejoicing. And he went on his way rejoicing. The Bible says this man went on his way rejoicing. Why? Because something magnificent had happened in his life. He had lived before, but he had never really lived. He'd existed, but he had never really had anything that had changed his life. And now this man is understanding what a joyful life is all about. It's more than just playing the game. It's more than just going to the temple. It's more than just riding up out of Ethiopia and sacrificing some time. All of a sudden, he's got a joyful life. Do you have a joyful life tonight? Because I'm going to tell you this. If you know Christ, then you know joy. If you know Jesus Christ as your Savior, joy lies within your life. If you know Jesus Christ as your Savior, you have what the Bible calls the fruit of the Spirit, and one of those fruits is joy. Oftentimes throughout Scripture, we see this happening. Remember the story of the lady that went seeking for the coin, and when she found that coin, great joy. Remember the story of the man looking for the lost sheep, and when he had found it, great joy. Remember those that were blind and those that were healed, when Jesus Christ touched them and their lives were changed, great joy. They went away rejoicing. There's just something wonderful about being a child of God. Joy, joy. There's joy, joy, joy in knowing Jesus. Joy that's where? Down deep in my heart. Young person, there's something special about knowing God. The Bible says when this man was brought up out of the water, Philip being gone away, something changed. He went away rejoicing. Do you understand what it is to have a joyful life? A joyful life. In this text tonight, we can pull three wonderful factors that are interwoven into a joyful life. Three powerful factors that are part of a joyful life. I want us to see this together tonight. Look at verse number 29. The Bible says this. Then the Spirit said unto Philip, go near and join thyself to this chariot. And Philip ran thither to him. Philip standing just a little way off, and he probably sees the eunuch. He probably sees the chariot. And then the Holy Spirit speaks to Philip, and he says, go, Philip, go. And the Bible says he takes off and he goes. One of these factors is this. A factor of the joyful life is a response of a servant. One of the main factors of having a joyful life is the response of a servant. Faith cometh by hearing, and hearing by the word of God, correct? Now what our Bible tells us? Then our Bible also tells us in Romans chapter 10, how shall they hear without a preacher? How shall they hear without a proclaimer? This man sat upon this chariot, and the Bible says he preached unto him Jesus. He didn't have a large crowd. He was just a man that was compassionate about reaching people for Christ. And one of the great things concerning a joyful life is this. If I'm going to understand a joyful life, then somebody has to bring me the gospel. And it was the response of a servant led by the Holy Spirit. Look in the text with me. The Bible says in verse number 29, then the Spirit said unto Philip. Then the Holy Spirit spoke unto Philip. I ask you right now, are you a Spirit-filled college student? If you know Jesus Christ as your Savior, the Bible says at that point of salvation, the Comforter came to indwell you and to have your life. But let me ask you something, though. Are you filled with the Holy Spirit? When God speaks, do you hear His still small voice? Is your mind so clouded with the things of this world that you can't hear? When God says, go, go, it's so vitally important that we understand one of the great factors of a joyful life, of me having a joyful life, is that somebody took the opportunity to preach the Word of God. Somebody cared. The Bible tells us that this man, Philip, was led of the Holy Spirit. He wasn't doing it because of selfish motives. He wasn't doing it to further himself and the kingdom. He wasn't doing it for the accolades of those that were around him, but rather it was because he was a Spirit-filled man of God. College student, I encourage you. Are you a servant? Are you somebody that is willing to share the Word of God? And the reason this eunuch was changed, the reason his life was turned upside down, is because somebody was led of the Holy Spirit. The Bible says he was led of the Holy Spirit and he was filled with the knowledge of God's Word. Look at verse 31. And he said, how can I? He asked him this question, verse 30. And Philip ran thither to him and heard him and read the prophet Esaias and said, understandest what thou readest? He asked the eunuch, do you even understand what you're reading? And the eunuch responds, how can I, except some man should guide me? And he desired Philip that he would come up and sit with him. And he begins to explain this story. You know what is so important about being a servant of God is that you're filled with the Spirit. And secondly, that you're filled with the knowledge of God. We need servants of God that are willing to give themselves, that are so willing to set aside the cares of this life and the sins of this life so that they might be filled with Almighty God. You know what? God cannot have residence with that which is unholy. I'm so glad He lives in my life. But the Bible says, don't grieve the Holy Spirit. But secondly, young people that know the Bible. I'm not talking about young people that know the top 10 Bible stories. It's great that you know how David slew Goliath, and it's wonderful to know that Joshua wrought the battle at Jericho. But do you know that you know that you know what you believe? Do you know the Word of God? I'm afraid what our culture today is missing, and the reason that maybe it's not being reached, is because of young people that can tell me every code throughout that video game. They can tell me everything their little phone can do. They can share with me, and this is a shame, the names of all the characters on Twilight. But you cannot sit down and give me the doctrines of the Word of God. And if that can't happen, then souls can't be reached. What was one of the factors that was a vital part of this man's joyful life, this man's experience, is that there was a servant that responded to his need, a servant that was filled with the Spirit and filled with the Word of God. Let me tell you about my servant. Can I do that tonight? Let me tell you about my servant. I was raised in an independent, fundamental, Bible-believing Baptist church all my life. I'd heard the gospel over and over, but I just went through the motions. I promised my parents, I promised my youth pastor, okay, I'll give 1 year to Bible college. Just 1 year, that's it. So I decided to come here. I decided Pensacola would be it. I visited several other colleges, checked different places out. I went to Liberty University and right away knew that there was a problem there. Even as a lost teenager, knew that something just wasn't right. I visited another university that would not allow me to have my car as a freshman, so I knew something wasn't right. I just can't. I'm a Mustang fanatic. I had a Mustang, and I wasn't about to part with the love of my life. So I researched and continued to find and found a place that would allow me to have my car. Number two, would allow me to spend time at the beach. Wonderful scriptural reasons to be at such an amazing university, an amazing place, amazing college. So I came as a business management student, spent my first year here playing sports, doing collegiate stuff, hanging out, lying to girls. The whole year. I failed accounting 101 the first semester, took it again the second semester, failed it the second semester. I'm so proud. I actually got thrown out of a class. Sure did. Sitting in class, college students had been doing something that they shouldn't have been doing and been warned about it. And I was sitting in the class and people were making these noises, and all of a sudden I just couldn't think about my work. I really was seriously intent trying to do my accounting work, and all of a sudden I made that same noise trying to get people to be quiet. And the tender-hearted teacher, Mr. Hurst, said, "Out." You know what? That had happened in kindergarten and sixth grade. I didn't think it happened in college. I didn't think you'd get thrown out of a class in college. "Out, go sit in the hall." I was like, okay. You know, so I walked outside and sat down. I was mad. I was furious. But he had warned and I disobeyed. And of course, he came outside and loved on me and has been one of the dearest friends ever since that moment that I've had here in college. You know what? Let me tell you about my servant. Went home that summer and just had an awful summer. Was involved in so many things that I hate I was ever involved in. But I had a dear roommate my freshman year, a spirit-filled man of God that knew his Bible. He happened to live in the same town that I did. So my freshman year, I thought, you know, I don't know him that well, but he's a Carolina boy, so he's got to be all right. I got hooked up with him in my room that freshman year, and he encouraged me, was faithful, never did anything he shouldn't have done, never caved into anything I wanted to do, was faithful, was steady. Here's my servant that came running. I decided I'm not going back to that school. I'm done with it. I'm not going back. All I want is to buy me another Mustang, and I worked hard that summer and had saved up so much money to buy this car. And Brian came and said, "Ray, please go back to school. Please. It's where you need to be." I said, "I don't know, Brian, I can't." Brian went to my dad and he begged my dad. My dad said he pleaded with him to make me go back to school one more year. And so I did. I'm thankful for a servant of God, a spirit-filled man of God that was willing to go the extra mile for my soul. What is such a vital part of a joyful life is somebody that is willing to be a servant of God, willing to go. Secondly, a joyful life is dependent on the reality of a Savior, not a religion. Not the way my family does things, not the culture where I used to live and the country I'm a part of, none of that. The reality is this: there is a Savior. Look here in the text with me. The Bible tells us in verse number 32, the place of the scripture which he read was this: "He which was led as a sheep to the slaughter and like a lamb dumb before his shearer, so opened he not his mouth. In his humiliation, his judgment was taken away, and who shall declare his generation? For his life is taken from the earth." And the eunuch answered Philip and said, I pray thee, of whom speaketh the prophet this? Of himself or of other man? Some other man. And then Philip said, the Bible said, then Philip opened his mouth and at the same scripture and preached unto him Jesus. Jesus. One of the greatest factors of a joyful life is this, that there's a servant that's willing to go and share it. But number two, the reality of a Savior. The reality of a Savior. All of a sudden, this eunuch, as he sat with the Word of God in his lap, began to read, and he was reading these items. He was reading these wonderful things, these truths about our Savior. And as he was reading this, his mind was probably boggled. He had been to the temple before. He had heard this. He had bowed in worship, and yet still, something wasn't clicking. Something wasn't right. And all of a sudden, he realized that there was a Savior. He was part of an experience. He was part of some religious activity. He was part of this culture that had been created around him since birth, but he did not know Jesus. And the reality of your life is this as well, that there is a Savior, and his name is Jesus, and he loves you so much. The Bible says he did go through these things. The wonderful thought here is, is that he read what was done upon the pages of Scripture. And let's read it together tonight. The Bible says he was led as a sheep to the slaughter, and like a lamb dumb before a shearer, so opened he not his mouth. What an amazing God we serve. See, this wasn't a prophet. This was Jesus, who allowed men to take him away. He didn't argue. He didn't debate. He didn't say, you can't do this. You don't understand who I am. But rather, he opened not his mouth and was willing to die upon the cross of Calvary for you. For you, Baptist young person. For you, Christian college student. For you, good kid. He died for you. And it's not about religion. It's not about what I've done. It's not about my works. It's about Jesus Christ. It's about what he's done upon the cross of Calvary. And as he read what Christ had done for him, all of a sudden his heart was pricked that somebody would humiliate himself. Somebody would become humble enough to death for somebody else, for somebody else's sake. In his humiliation, his judgment was taken away. In verse 33, and who shall declare his generation? For his life is taken from the earth. The Bible tells us about our Savior, Jesus. He read what was done and he realized who had done it. Look at verse 34. And the eunuch answered Philip and said, I pray thee, of whom speaketh the prophet this, of himself or of some other man? Then Philip opened his mouth and began at the same scripture and preached unto him Jesus. Jesus. It's not a fable. It's just not a story. It's about a Savior that gave his life upon Calvary so that you might live. It's about a Savior that's died for every thought that you've ever had that's wicked. It's about a Savior that has died for every immoral relationship you've had. It's about a Savior that gave his life for every filthy thing you saw on TV this Christmas. It's about a Savior that gave his life for every wicked thing you listened to while you're sitting in your dorm room. It's about a Savior that died for you. For you. And I'm so thankful that if I'm going to have a joyful life, and if you're going to have a joyful life, that one of the main factors of this is realizing it's the reality of a Savior. There is a Savior. You know what? My reality check came right about there in the balcony. I did go back to school that next semester. I decided, okay, fine. I'll give it one more chance. I came, sat in opening revival. The first night went by, the Lord began to prick my heart. And then as I sat up there on the second night of opening revival in the balcony, as far away from the Lord as I could get, the man of God stood in the pulpit and preached a message entitled, Are You Living on a Hope? I began to rewind my life. And I couldn't put my finger on a time where I'd ever trusted Christ as my Savior. I remembered being on my bed with my dad as a little boy talking, but I don't remember praying. I don't remember trusting him individually. I remember there being a card that said that I'd gotten saved at some event, but I don't even remember it. And my reality check came right up there when I realized that there was a Savior that did not necessarily give his life for the whole world, and he did. And did not necessarily give his life for just my church, and he did. But gave his life for me. For me. And I began to think about all the great things I'd done. My third place trophy for all the souls I'd won to Christ in my youth group. And had never trusted Christ as my Savior and had no joy. No joy. See, the key to a joyful life is not religion. It's not an activity. It's that there's a reality of a Savior that gave his life for you, and the eunuch understood that. Thirdly, we see this tonight. The Bible says here that there are three wonderful things concerning a joyful life. The response of a servant, the reality of a Savior, and thirdly tonight, the repentance of a sinner. Look here in the Bible. Please read this with me. Verse 36, and as they went on their way, they came unto a certain water. And the eunuch said, see, here is water. What doth hinder me to be baptized? He's still missing it, isn't he? There's water. Can I just go down there and get baptized? We can just take care of this now. I'll be okay. I love the response of a faithful man. And Philip said, if thou believest with all thine heart, thou mayest. And watch the response. And he answered and said, I believe that Jesus Christ is the Son of God. The third great factor of a joyful life is this: the repentance of a sinner. I don't know how you see yourself today, but I see me as a sinner. You see you as a sinner? Do you see you not as a religious person that's been taught by higher authorities, not as a son that has a great mother and a father that's kept you in church? Do you see yourself as, no, somebody that's fine and I'll make it? But do you see yourself as a sinner in light of the Savior? The Bible says that he repented this day, and he said he believed on Jesus Christ to be the Son of God. He said, what doth hinder me from being saved? What is stopping me from being saved? And I ask you the same question tonight. College student, campus church, faculty. And I hope all of us know Christ. But what doth hinder you from being saved? What doth hinder you from being saved? According to this passage, nothing hindered this man, and he called upon his Lord and he said, I believe in Jesus Christ. I believe that he is the Son of God. And he was saying so much more. He was saying, I believe that this man died upon Calvary. I believe that he shed his blood for my sin. I believe that Jesus is the Son of God. And he confessed that before Almighty God. And that's it. Oh, if I get saved, there's so many works that I'm going to have to accomplish in order to be saved. Let me tell you something, college student. If you cannot work yourself to be saved, you can't work yourself to stay saved. Salvation is by grace alone, through faith. It's your dependence in an almighty God, not in any works you've ever done and not in any works you'll ever do, but in Jesus alone. Don't let that fear stop you from accepting Christ. Oh, this long list of things I have to do. No. The eunuch said, what hinders me from getting saved? And I ask you the same question. What is hindering you tonight? Are you fearful of what people think about you? Now, I don't want you to imagine this. College student at PCC, raised in a fundamental independent Baptist church. I was there every time the doors were open. I had my own bus route. Third place, soul winner. Most improved teenager 1 year. Got a lot of pinches on the cheek. That amounts to something, doesn't it? If I'd have died as a freshman at Pensacola Christian College, I would have went to hell. That night, when they said, bow your head and close your eyes, I'll never forget, I stepped out that back door, and I walked out there, and there was a counselor standing there, and he came up to me. He said, what have you come for? He knew me by name. He was my dorm soup. He said, Ray, what do you need? I said, I need to get saved. Big smile came on his face. We took a ride in the Del Horton and went over to a bench with a big cushion. I'll never forget it. And there I knelt. I told him, I don't need you to tell me anything. I know what to do. And I called upon the Lord Jesus Christ. And I said, God, I'm a sinner. And I believe that you died for me. And I believe that you rose again from the grave. And I want to be saved. Let me tell you something. When I got up from that moment, joy, praising God. I couldn't get to the phone fast enough to call Dad. I couldn't get there fast enough to call Mom. I couldn't get to whoever my friends were to let them know that I had been saved. There is now joy, and I wasn't ashamed of it. The Bible says here in this text that When they were come up out of the water, the Spirit of the Lord called away Philip, that the eunuch saw him no more, and he went on his way rejoicing. It is a joyful life. It discourages me. This does not mean, I want you to listen to me, this does not mean you're not saved, but it discourages me to see young people all across this nation, here included, walking around as if they have no joy. Because if you know Jesus, it's joy unspeakable and full of glory. Where's your joy tonight? Do you know Jesus Christ as your Savior? Have you been an individual that is a servant of God, willing to share the gospel of Christ? Have you been willing to allow the Lord to work in you so you can impact the life? I'm so thankful for Brian Sykes. What a man of God, and still today a man of God. I'm so thankful that the reality of a Savior hit my heart. And I'm so thankful that I knelt and repented of my sins. And I'm thankful for the joyful life that God has given me. Where's your joy? Where's your joy? What made the difference between a man doing business, a man coming from worship, a man of wealth, to a man of rejoicing? It's when he said, "What doth hinder me to be saved?" And I ask you the same question tonight. What doth hinder you from being saved?
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3: Would you take your Bibles with me and turn to the book of Isaiah, the Old Testament prophet of Isaiah, and chapter 41. I'd like for you to be sure to have your Bibles open today because you're going to need them. We're going to look at quite a lot of scripture here in Isaiah and then a little later in the Gospel of Matthew, and I think you'll need your Bibles. Isaiah chapter 41. It was just about 2 hours ago, as I'm here to preach this message, that I went online on purpose at that time to check to see what the latest news headlines are for the purpose of this message. As I went online 2 hours ago to two websites, the foxnews.com and also the Drudge Report, which collects news articles from various locations, I came across these eight headlines. These eight headlines were not hidden down at the bottom of the page. These were the leading headlines at the top of both of these two websites. I did not select anything from further down the page. Here they are. Headline number one, and I quote, "Netanyahu accuses Iran of trying to conquer the Middle East amid nuke talks." Headline number two, "As deadline looms, Iran nuke talks take on a frantic tone." Headline number three, this is an opinion piece. "United Nations says Israel, the worst violator of human rights." I went and clicked on that headline to go to that opinion piece, and the headline on the opinion piece was a little more lengthy. It said, "United Nations says Israel, with four human rights resolutions, Iran with one, North Korea with one, Syria with one, Israel is the worst violator of human rights." Headline number four was also an opinion piece from the Fox News. This was written by Cal Thomas, who is a very well-known writer. The headline goes like this, "Iran nuclear deal. Does Obama want Israel to commit suicide?" Headline number five, this came from Yahoo News, "Nuke deal dangerous for all humanity." Headline number six, this came from the Times of Israel, "Iran maneuvering to take over entire Middle East." Headline number seven from the Drudge Report, and this came from the Jerusalem Post, Rabbi compares Obama to Haman, arch enemy of the Jewish people. Headline number 8. This came from The Independent, a newspaper out of the United Kingdom. Battle for the Middle East. Those are very sobering headlines as we gather here today. This is the latest news, and these are not obscure articles. These are the leading headlines today. The world is in a very dangerous spot, and Israel is being

headlines. From the scriptures tonight, I'd like to answer four questions, and these are the four questions. Number one, what does God say to Israel in this day? Question number two, what does God say to Israel's enemies today? Question number three, who will rescue Israel? Question number four, why has God waited in delivering his people Israel? We have the answers to those four questions from the Word of God, and I'd like for us to see the answers because they have to do with this world in which we live right now. They have to do with our lives and the possibilities for our lives. And then at the end of the message, I would like to bring it home in a personal sort of way to us. From Isaiah chapter 41, the first question is this, and we find the answer. What does God say to Israel? In Isaiah chapter 41, let me give you a little bit of the larger context. If you go back and read a couple of chapters earlier and read past this point, you'll discover that we're talking about the end times. We're talking about the time when this world will be in a great difficulty, and we're talking about the time when this world will be delivered from that difficulty, and God will set up his kingdom on this earth in what we know of in the Bible as the millennial kingdom. And so the context is the context that we are interested in today. And the first question is, what does God say to Israel in this day when the Israeli leader is saying that it appears one of their neighbors are trying to conquer the Middle East, when the whole world is saying that the nuclear deal, which is under negotiation right now, is very dangerous for all of humanity? What does God say to Israel, who is on the spot in this day in which we live? You have your Bibles open to Isaiah chapter 41. I'd like to read about 12 verses, beginning with verse 8. But thou, Israel, art my servant, Jacob, whom I have chosen, the seed of Abraham, my friend. Now this is God speaking. Verse 9, thou whom I have taken from the ends of the earth and called thee from the chief men thereof and said unto thee, thou art my servant. I have chosen thee and not cast thee away. Fear thou not, God speaking to Israel in the midst of this terrible conflict. Fear thou not, for I am with thee. Be not dismayed, for I am thy God. I will strengthen thee, yea, I will help thee. Yea, I will uphold thee with the right hand of my righteousness. Behold, all they that were incensed against thee shall be ashamed and confounded. They shall be as nothing, and they that strive with thee, Israel, shall perish. Thou shalt seek them and shalt not find them, even them that contended with thee. They that war against thee shall be as nothing and as a thing of naught. For I, the Lord thy God, will hold thy right hand, saying unto thee, fear not, I will help thee. Fear not, thou worm Jacob, and ye men of Israel, I will help thee, saith the Lord, and thy Redeemer, the Holy One of Israel. Behold, I will make thee, that's Israel, a new sharp threshing instrument having teeth. Thou shalt thresh the mountains and beat them small, and shalt make the hills as chaff. Thou shalt fan them, and the wind shall carry them away, and the whirlwind shall scatter them. And thou shalt rejoice in the Lord, and shalt glory in the Holy One of Israel. When the poor and needy seek water, and there is none, and their tongue faileth for thirst, I, the Lord, will hear them. I, the God of Israel, will not forsake them. I will open rivers in high places and fountains in the midst of the valleys. I will make the wilderness a pool of water and the dry land springs of water.
I will plant in the wilderness the cedar.

0: the shita tree and the myrtle and the oil tree. I will set in the desert the fir tree and the pine, the box tree together, that they may see and know and consider and understand together that the hand of the Lord hath done this, and the Holy One of Israel hath created it. And so the question is, in this time of great concern, in this time when the leader of Israel fears for the existence of his country, realizing that the current conditions are an existential threat to Israel, when it seems that Israel, when it not just seems, when Israel's allies have turned against her, when Jews around the world are suffering another great wave of anti-Semitism, which is just starting, when this nation, Iran, old Persia to their east, is threatening, promising to drive Israel into the sea and to annihilate Israel, their words. In this day, God's message to Israel is, you are my people. Don't be afraid. I'm going to strengthen you and I'm going to help you. Now, some may be thinking right at this moment, and it's a very important thought, I believe. But Israel is not following the God of the Old Testament or the New Testament today. Israel is a secular country by and large. You are absolutely correct. But the Bible tells us much more about the future than what we have just read here. And we know that when that day comes, when God finally and ultimately and with finality stands up for Israel, that at that time, as he pours out his spirit upon the inhabitants of that land, they will recognize Jesus as he is coming, Zechariah chapter 12. They will realize that he is their Messiah, and one by one, individually in hearts, as men and women and boys and girls always must deal with God personally, one by one, they will turn to him in this great mass turning toward their God. God knows that. This is part of his plan. And God is saying to his people as they're facing this terrible adversity, when the world, those who have some sympathy toward Israel, are saying, what is going to happen? Who can rescue Israel? Because the whole world has turned against this nation. And I would say to those by way of rejoice, if there are some of our dear Jewish friends who are listening to me right now, take heart. God knows his people, Israel. He still claims them as his people, the sons of his friend Abraham. And God has not given up his work with Israel, and there is a day coming, and there is hope for Israel. And so when we ask the question, what does God say to Israel in the midst of these terrible headlines and many others like them, God is saying to Israel, take heart. There is more than what you see on the newspaper headlines. There is God. And God knows his people, and the last chapter has not been written. And so God says to Israel words of encouragement and comfort. As you read the headlines tomorrow, keep in mind what the Word of God tells us about his people, Israel. Keep in mind that he's not finished with them yet, and that before it's all over, Israel as a nation, individually, will turn to God and own him as their God, the only true God. And so God speaks words of encouragement and comfort to Israel. But against this backdrop of current headlines, let's look for the answer to question number two in this passage of Scripture. And that question is, what does God say to Israel's enemies? Israel's enemies, you understand, are not being careful about their language concerning Israel. Their language is a bloody, violent language. It is the intent of the enemies of Israel today to destroy every last living Jew on this globe. Those are awful words. I have no sympathy with that whatsoever. I would have no sympathy with that kind of attitude toward any people or nationality or race. That is not the heart of God toward people, whatever their background. But those who are the enemies of Israel have sworn, their religious leaders have done so, that they are going to destroy this land. They are rearing their little children to kill Jews, to bring violence against them. It has spread around the world. And so recently we have seen the terrible events that have taken place on the European continent, and events which have taken place in the far north of Europe, in the Scandinavian countries. And we've seen the attitudes expressed even through violence toward the Jews in our own country. And we have seen a change of American policy of many decades, a change in that policy toward this nation. And so Israel today is isolated in this world. Even the United Nations has turned against Israel. They've arguably been opposed to Israel for a long time. But Israel's best ally in the United Nations, the United States of America, is now threatening to pull its support from Israel. And so Israel's enemies are speaking violent, bloody things against this nation and these people. Well, God has a message for his people, and it's a message of comfort and encouragement. What is his message for Israel's enemies? Look back at your Bibles, if you would please, at Isaiah chapter 41 and verse 21. And we read these words. This is God speaking to the enemies of Israel. "Produce your cause, saith the Lord. Bring forth your strong reasons, saith the King of Jacob." May I pause for a moment? And they have been bringing them forth. The Ayatollahs and the other religious leaders have been saying bombastic, arrogant, proud, violent things against Israel, what they're going to do to this nation. God is saying to them, go ahead, speak up. Tell what's in your heart, what you're going to do. Verse 22, let them bring them forth and show us what shall happen. Tell us what you're going to do. Let them show the former things what they be. These have been great empires of the past. Brag on your past and how great you have been, that we may consider them and know the latter end of them, or declare us things for to come. Show the things, God says, that are to come hereafter. Tell us what you're going to do, that we may know that ye are gods. Notice that that's a little g. You're very arrogant, very proud people. You think you are somebody? Okay, go ahead and talk with that arrogant language that we can know what you're like. Yea, do good or do evil, do something, that we may be dismayed and behold it together. God is saying, you're going to frighten me. People, go ahead and say these arrogant things. You understand, God is speaking tongue in cheek there. He's not frightened by anybody or anything. Verse 24, behold, God says, ye are of nothing, and your work of naught. An abomination is he that chooseth you. Those are powerful words. And I think it would be good for us to remember what God says to the enemies of Israel. And I think it would be good for us as a nation to take note of this and to apply it to ourselves. God is saying to them, go ahead and talk big. We'll see what it's like when it's over. And then God finishes by declaring that they are nothing. They may work on nuclear weapons and they may develop one and ultimately use it somewhere. But in the big picture, God says you are nothing. And then God ends with this warning. And I think it's a an appropriate warning to America. God says, an abomination is he that chooseth you. America stands at a crossroads. Where are we going to stand in this great conflict which is developing in this world today? It concerns me the direction I see this nation headed in our national policies. And God warns with a warning which you find much earlier in the Old Testament. There is that wonderful promise of blessing for those who will be a blessing to Israel. And there is that promise from God of curse for those who will turn their back on Israel. And it's time for us to be very careful about which side we choose in this great conflict which is developing. May I pause again for just a moment? You do understand that this conflict which we're seeing in the headlines today, this conflict is much greater than just an international conflict, don't you? If you know your Bibles, you know that this is that great war which Satan has been carrying out against God since time immemorial. In this world, it took its first form in that attack in the Garden of Eden. And Satan has been at war with God's creation, particularly that part of creation that was created in God's image, man. Satan has been attacking man. It is, I believe, his intention to wipe out mankind ultimately. And so there is a much greater conflict going on here than just international conflicts. That's just part of the stage, part of the context of it. But this is the devil's war, which he is destined to lose, and we know the story of it, and we know from the scriptures how it will turn out, and it is playing out before our eyes exactly as the scripture has declared it would. And so God has a warning there for people regarding which side they would be on. I must hasten on. The question number three is this: who will rescue Israel? It's not going to be the United States of America ultimately. Ultimately, it's not going to be the European Union. Who is going to rescue Israel in the final analysis? Look, if you would, please, at Isaiah chapter 41, verse 25. God says, I have raised up one from the north, and he shall come. Here comes a champion for Israel. From the rising of the sun shall he call upon my name, and he shall come upon princes as upon mortar, and as the potter treadeth clay. Who hath declared from the beginning that we may know, and before time that we may say, he is righteous? Yea, there is none that showeth, yea, there is none that declareth, yea, there is none that heareth your words. And the next two verses speak of those who would give the answers, men who would do so, and they're frustrated in their answers. Verse 29, behold, they are all vanity. The works of men are nothing. Their molten images are wind and confusion. Behold my servant, chapter 42, verse 1. Behold my servant. This is the one that's coming that we saw back in the previous verse, verse 25. Behold my servant whom I uphold, mine elect in whom my soul delighteth. I have put my spirit upon him. He shall bring forth judgment to the Gentiles. He shall not cry, nor lift up, nor cause his voice to be heard in the street. A bruised reed shall he not break, and the smoking flax shall he not quench. He shall bring forth judgment unto truth. He shall not fail, nor be discouraged, till he have set judgment in the earth, and isles shall wait for his law. Now, who is this one that God is speaking of? Who will be the champion? Who will rescue Israel? The Bible does not leave us in the dark on that. Turn, if you would, please, over to the Gospel of Matthew, chapter 12. In Matthew chapter 12, Jesus has been teaching and preaching, and he has been doing good deeds, healing people. And in Matthew chapter 12, verse 14, we read this about Jesus. Then the Pharisees went out and held a council against him, how they might destroy him. But when Jesus knew it, he withdrew himself from thence, and great multitudes followed him, and he healed them and charged them that they should not make him known, that it might be fulfilled which was spoken by Isaiah the prophet, saying, and here it is, a quotation from Isaiah chapter 42, verse 1. Behold my servant whom I have chosen, my beloved in whom my spirit is well pleased. I will put my spirit upon him, and he shall show judgment to the Gentiles. The Gentiles will be judged by him. Those nations that are opposed to Israel will be judged by him. But verse 19, he shall not strive nor cry, neither shall any man hear his voice in the streets. A bruised reed shall he not break, and smoking flax shall he not quench, till he send forth judgment unto victory, and in his name shall the Gentiles trust. Who will rescue Israel? Who is this one from the north that shall come in Isaiah 41, 25? Who is this servant in Isaiah 42, verse 1? The Gospel of Matthew makes it clear that that was a prophecy regarding none other than the Lord Jesus Christ. Who will rescue Israel? Their Messiah, Jesus, will rescue them. And then that brings me to our last question. Why has God waited in delivering his people Israel? It's been a long time. God did not deliver Israel from the Romans. Jesus did not. 2,000 years have passed since then, and God did not deliver Israel. In recent years, he has let them reestablish their land, but they're surrounded today. God has not yet delivered Israel from her enemies who are threatening to annihilate her. So why has God waited in delivering his people? Look back at the Gospel of Matthew, chapter 12. And in Matthew chapter 12, look at verse 15. Jesus withdrew himself. He did not do so because the Pharisees were holding a council how they could kill him. When we read further, we find out there's a different reason why he withdrew himself from that particular place. He withdrew himself from thence, and great multitudes followed him. He still had lots of people around him, but he was no longer in the streets there where the Pharisees were. And then Jesus did something very interesting. You may have wondered about this before. Why did he do this? Verse 16, Jesus charged the multitudes that they should not make him known. We would think that Jesus would want all the publicity he could get. In fact, Jesus had come to save sinners. Why would he not want publicity? Well, it was a certain kind of publicity he did not want. Jesus did not want to be presented as the king who would conquer and deliver, because that was not his purpose in coming the first time. Look at verses 16 and 17. He charged them that they should not make him known, that it might be fulfilled which was spoken by Isaiah the prophet, saying, and we read about the servant, and we read in verse 18 at the end of the verse that he will show judgment to the Gentiles. He will show judgment to them. He'll judge them. But in verses 19 and 20, we discover that he's not going to push himself on anybody. Jesus will not strive during this time. He will not cry out. He will not be in the streets with those who would overthrow the government of Rome. In verse 20, he will not break a bruised reed. What's the bruised reed? Those who are injured, those who are hurting, those who have great needs. Jesus is gentle Jesus. That's who he is today. Dear friend, I don't know whether you know Jesus or not, but if you don't know him, he's not out to judge you today. He's not out to condemn you. John chapter 3 teaches us that. We're condemned already. Jesus did not come so that he could break, injure a bruised reed. And smoking flax shall he not quench. That little bit of tender where the fire hasn't quite caught yet, that tender soul who is so tender that the spark is just about to go out through discouragement or hurt or whatever, Jesus is not going to quench that little fire which is left. Jesus loves people. And why has Jesus not rescued his people Israel yet? Look back at Matthew chapter 12, verse 21, as he presents himself as the Savior who died for us, who took our place and paid our penalty. Verse 21 tells us, "And in his name shall the Gentiles trust." I won't ask for a show of hands tonight, but I would guess that in this great auditorium, if I were to ask how many here are Gentiles, that is, you are not Jews, most every hand would be raised. There would be a few very blessed people who would not raise their hands because they are Jewish people who know Jesus as Savior. How very special that is. But most of us are Gentiles. I am so glad Jesus has waited, because I've had a chance to come to him and call on him to forgive my sins and save me, and so have most of you. Aren't you glad he has not been in a hurry, that he has been willing to let his program play out so that his goodness would lead you to repentance? That he who is not willing that any should perish was able to offer you the wonderful forgiveness from sins, which he paid for with his own blood. Why has Jesus waited? Why has God waited in delivering his people Israel? For you. If you do not know Jesus as your Savior, you can know him right now. Coming into a right relationship with God, having your sins forgiven, is not difficult for you or me, because the Bible tells us that Jesus has paid the price for us. The good news is that while we are all sinners, and friend, that means you're a sinner also, you've come short of the glory of God, so have I, so have all of us. The Bible says that all have sinned and come short of the glory of God. While we are all sinners, and the wages of sin is death, the Bible says, and that's speaking of separation from God in eternity in a place called hell, a real place. So we're sinners, and the penalty for that is a terrible penalty. But the Bible tells us that the gift of God is eternal life through Jesus Christ, our Lord. And if your sins have not been forgiven, you can have them forgiven right now, right where you're seated in this great auditorium, or there by the television or computer monitor. If you will just, in the quietness of your heart, talk to God and say to him in your own words something like this out of your heart. You don't even have to say them out loud if you're in a crowd somewhere. It's the prayer of the heart. If you would say to him, "I acknowledge that I'm a sinner, I confess that, and I believe that Jesus is the Son of God and that he died for me to pay for my sins, and that as God, he rose from the grave, he lives today, and so I'm asking you, God, please forgive my sins through Jesus." If you'll pray that prayer, he'll forgive you just like that. And your sins are taken care of, and your future is taken care of, When life on this planet ends, you will spend eternity in heaven, not in hell, if you'll just come to God and ask Him to forgive you because of Jesus. And so, I am so grateful that God has been willing to wait for me and for you. But for those of my friends who are Israel, I would invite you, first of all, to come to Jesus, find Him as your Messiah and your Savior, but also know as a nation that your light is not going out. There are some difficult days ahead, but one of these days soon, Jesus is coming back to this earth a second time, and this time He's coming, and the bruised reeds will be broken, and the smoking flax will be quenched. He is coming in judgment on this world, and He is going to rescue your people from those who would annihilate them. God is so good. He's not willing that any should perish, and any who will come to Him can be saved.
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2: One of the great promises in the Bible, they that wait upon the Lord will renew their strength. They'll mount up with wings as eagles. They'll run and not be weary. They'll walk and not faint. To get right to it, have you ever been there? I mean, dead, tired, flat out, faint, spent. Perhaps you're there in the second week of school. Perhaps you're there just in life. I am tired of trying to figure this out, trying to make it work. I'm tired that the pieces aren't coming together. I'm tired that I can't find either what I'm supposed to do or who I'm supposed to be with or what I'm supposed to do next. Maybe you're tired, you're spent because you've had to take a stand for what's right. And there's something draining, there's something that takes it out of you when you do something with intelligent effort, with purpose. Maybe you're burned out in ministry or exhausted about things beyond your control. God promises to renew your strength. Renew. Replace what you have, our limited strength, with something new, something bigger, something better, something that only He could provide. That's His strength. Isaiah reminds us that our strength falters, and even the youth in this room will faint. Dr. Willingham and I were talking beforehand about health problems. It's what old people talk about. Dr. Adkins talks about it all the time. As you get older, you'll be more tired, but now you've got a great deal of vitality. But even you will find frustration and weariness in what you're doing. So I want to give you a friendly reminder at the beginning of a semester that along the way here over the next, we've got about, 13 and a half weeks left. Along the way, there's going to come a point in time where you're just flat tired of it and worn out. Be reminded from Isaiah 40 of God's strength. It's one of the great promises in Scripture. God makes promises, let me remind you, that He keeps. And God keeps every promise to true fulfillment and in your best interest, unlike us. 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Or just fulfilling the terms of a contract. These are all promises that most often get broken. It's just kind of a way of life with us, and we have to get around it. This is all a reminder that when God makes a promise, He doesn't break it, unlike some businesses. Unlike some of the people we love the most. You ever been hurt by somebody you love because they promised you something and they didn't deliver? Someday, many of you will stand at an altar and you'll make a sacred promise to love and honor for better, for worse, for richer, for poorer, sickness and health, till death do us part. And you have this hopeful expectancy that they'll fulfill their promise and they your promise. But you know, the sad truth is that too many, because they get their eyes off of God as the center of their relationship, fail to keep a promise in their life. You say, I'm really discouraged right now by what you're saying. I'm trying to give you the idea that even with the best intentions, people will fail you. We will fail ourselves. We promise ourselves with resolution, I'm going to do something, and it doesn't come to pass. But God keeps every promise. Hear it from God's heart. God never breaks a promise. He has the attributes, the ability to keep every promise. Isaiah 40, write it down, mentally make a note of it. Isaiah 40, the whole chapter, is a setup for verse 31. Isaiah 40 is saying, God is big enough, He has everything you need, and because of all this in the whole chapter, verse 31, He can renew your strength. Let me just tell you about it real fast. Number one, God has unlimited power. He's omnipotent. There's nobody like our Almighty God. Even the universe is small compared to Him. What seems so big to us is minute to our God. Verses 12, and around verse 12, you'll see that God is compared to the mountains, and He measures them out with His hand, and the sky, the stars, the dust of the earth. God is omnipotent. He has more power than we can ever imagine or describe. He has the ability to renew our strength because he is omnipotent. He has unlimited wisdom. Verses 13 and 14, He's omniscient. Nobody has to direct God. Nobody has to advise Him, Isaiah says. God's omniscient. He can keep His promise because He's omnipotent. He's omniscient. To get renewed strength from God is to get His wisdom. God's in absolute control. Verses 15 through 17, He's in control of everything around us. He's in control of nations. Boy, we hear in the news today about all of the wars and all of the strife across the world. God's in control. He knows what's going on. And verse 15 says, you know those nations who are posturing, who are fighting? He said those nations are like a drop in a bucket. They're nothing compared to God. He's sovereign. So to get renewed strength from God is to understand that God can control. He's in control. God has no equal. He transcends all. God's above His creation. verses 18 through 25. So here it, God has all of these attributes: omnipotence, omniscience, transcendence, sovereignty. So when he makes a promise, he's got what it takes to keep his promise to you. The same God who created the heavens, numbered and named the stars, powered each one, also gives power to the faint and increases your strength. With his renewed strength, well, you'll know the verse, you'll mount up with wings as eagle. It's a great promise, and it can be kept. You can bank on it because of God's attributes. Be encouraged. But look at the verse. It's a conditional promise. God has a part, and what we've said already and agreed to is that he can do his part. But you have a part too. What's your part? Yeah, the waiting part. The promise to renew your strength extends to those that wait upon the Lord. How many of you, like me, hate to wait? Yes. Oh, I hate it. I hate because I feel like I'm trapped. I can't do anything right now. I have to wait for whatever's coming next. Waiting is frustrating for us. It's a little bit, we're a little bit of a victim in the circumstance. For us, waiting is passive. It's uncertain. It's out of our control. One usually resorts to waiting when there's nothing else to do. Yet over 25 times in Scripture and 10 times in the Psalms alone, God's people are admonished to wait. So what's it mean? And here's my big encouragement for you today. What's it mean to wait? Does God mean for us just to sit idly by and just wait? I'm waiting for it. Wait for it. No, nothing's happening. Look at Psalm 123 in Scripture. Psalm 123, the psalmist says, "Unto thee lift up mine eyes, O thou that dwellest in the heavens. Behold, as the eyes of the servants look under their hand of the master, as the eyes of the maiden to the hand of her mistress, so our eyes wait on the Lord, our God." To wait doesn't just mean to be passive, just to sit there and hope something comes along. To wait is actually being like a waiter. To wait on someone, to serve someone. The scriptural connotation is one of action, eagerly expectant, ready to serve, watching the hand of the master for his cue. So what kind of waiter are you? Are you actively serving right now? Last night you had Christian Service Expo. It's a great example of waiting on the Lord, because right now, most of us are training to do something, all of us are training to do something with our lives that God's called us to. And we're really eager to get out there and to start doing it. I'm tired of getting ready. Let's just get out there and do it. Well, along the way, while you're preparing, many of you are serving. And you're expectantly preparing yourself for what God has for you next. So what kind of waiter are you? Are you watching for his hand of direction? Are you acting when he signals? You ever been to a nice restaurant where a waiter is very attentive? He keeps your water glass filled. He knows when you're ready for the next course. He's paying attention to your needs. He's expectant. He's watching. He's not just back in the kitchen hoping everything's going okay. He's there, active in service. This is what I'm talking about. Be active right now, doing what you should do today. So waiting is expectantly serving the Lord and watching for the Lord's direction. This is where we are. We're waiting. We're waiting for God to show us who's the right one. If there is a right one. Girl saying, not here. Well, maybe somewhere else. But God has something for you. It may not even be married. But we wait on the Lord's direction. And in the meantime, we're not trying to make it happen. Do you ever get flat worn out trying to make things happen? This is what I think happens in Isaiah 40:31. The young people faint and are weary because they're conniving and they're manipulating and they're striving to make it all work out for themselves. And it wears them out. But if you wait on the Lord, then all of that effort that's wasted on things that are really outside of your control is replaced with God's sovereign presence. So, expectantly serving the Lord and waiting for His direction. The waiter times his service to the diner's needs and to proper etiquette, never clearing before the right time, never bringing another course until it's appropriate. To wait on the Lord means to wait for His timing. You know, Ecclesiastes 3:1. To everything, there's a season and a time for every purpose under the heaven. David, one of my great heroes, a man after God's own heart, David understood this. David was already anointed to be king. He could have, because he was very popular. He could have manipulated the situation and tried to make it happen and risen to the throne more quickly. But he waited for God's timing. Now, part of that was running from Saul, who was trying to kill him. He hid in a cave in Engedi. And you know the story. Paul and his tribe came in. Saul goes into the cave, and David had the opportunity to kill him. But David didn't kill the king, Saul. David didn't take matters into his own hand and manipulate the situation. Happened again in the wilderness of Ziph in 1 Samuel 26. Saul is sleeping. Abishai wanted to kill the king, Saul. And David said no. In both cases, David confronts King Saul and says, why are you trying to kill me? I'm honoring you. I'm waiting for the time that I'll be king. He didn't take matters into his own hands. David respected the king, waited for God's timing. So what does waiting mean? Acting at the right moment and patient for the appropriate time. Too many people try to move too early. Hear me, dear college student, high school student. Teenagers want to reach ahead and become independent before they're ready. They just want to get out of the house. Dating couples don't want to wait sexually for that which is meant for marriage. Many want to buy things now that they really can't afford instead of waiting until the time is right. Young people often settle for the first thing that comes along rather than waiting for the best thing that God has for them. Young professionals often look for pay or position without realizing it comes with time and experience. Wait for it. Waiting for the Lord means accepting where God has you now. I said it earlier, but I remember it as a college student, trying to manipulate the situation, trying to connive and plan and make things happen for myself. And I remember that I was so discontent and so weary because things weren't coming together the way I wanted it to come together, forever dissatisfied. But waiting, where you renew your strength, where God places his strength into you, comes with being content. Waiting for the right time is not hard. It's not frustrating or compelling. Ecclesiastes reminds us there's a time, there's for everything, a season, time to be born and die, to plant and pluck up, to kill, heal, break, build, weep, laugh, mourn, dance, cast, gather, embrace, refrain. You see the list, it's Ecclesiastes chapter 3. So because there's a season for this, what profit, what good is it if you try to work at it and make this out of your own labor happen? The writer of Ecclesiastes, and I've seen what it does. I've seen the travail that God's given to the sons of men who are exercised, who are wearing themselves out by trying to make things happen. But God's made everything beautiful in his time. I don't know why the Lord gave me this encouragement for you today, but there may be some of us in here who are trying to decide, do I stay in college or do I wait? Do I go with this guy or do I wait in a commitment? Do I try to make my own way in life, or do I allow God to lead me? Great balance is found being content where you are now. You're in college. Guys, older people will say this to you. You don't know how good you have it. Right now, these are the best years of your life. Enjoy it. Make the most of your college experience. Find the habit of waiting on the Lord and of getting into his word and finding leading by the Holy Spirit. Don't reach into the future. Don't try to do something that's not meant for now. And by the way, don't live in the past. Right now, the present is where you're at. So there's my call to action. Prioritize the present. Be willing to reprioritize anything that doesn't belong right now in your life. Have faith in God's attributes, his unlimited power, his unlimited wisdom, his absolute control and unequaled perspective. Have faith that God can keep his promise. And then serve him expectantly. In the right time, he'll renew your strength.
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3: You know, I'm not going to ask you to say amen. Oftentimes I'd come and say, and all God's people said, but when you think about what was just sang, what he sang this morning, it is one of those invitations to God to know you, try you, see if there be any wicked way. To invite God to search you and know you is a powerful invitation. So, Stephen, thank you for the ministry to all of us this morning. I felt as I was sitting there, we could almost give the invitation. And we just come and say, God, search me, know me. Did you follow the course of the song when, as he was singing, it was the joy of having been searched, seen, and then released? He said, cover my conscience with your holiness. What a wonderful thing to have your conscience covered with. Not to try to medicate a conscience, not to try to trick your conscience into some false clarity, but to have God clean, cleanse, cover your conscience with his holiness. Amen. What a beautiful way to communicate truth this morning. Take your Bible and join me in John chapter 9. John chapter number 9 this morning is where we'll spend our time today. Hey, I feel ready this morning to preach. I have my trusty sword back with me this morning. I don't have an evangelist Bible. I've got a preacher's Bible this morning. And all God's people said, amen. There we go. Amen. So we have the word with us this morning. You know, I say that, and I say it almost tongue in cheek. I have the word in so many different fashions and forms. So I have the word here in a way that's fitting for our time, our age, our culture. I have the word here, which is the printed word, for which I'm thankful for all times and grateful that we can have it together with us this morning.
4: Amen.
3: There is something about a step that is important. For the last, this month, I've taken 2 weeks out of this month to preach to teenagers. So 3 weeks ago, I spent a week with teens up in Murfreesboro. Then the week following that, I spent a week with teens way down in, Pensacola, Florida. And so spent a lot of times with teenagers. And I love to preach to teens. But when you're preaching to teenagers, it's not really a lot different than preaching to any other person. Do you know the goal of the Word of God is for us to do what it so often frames in language that we can understand. It so often says, take a step. The steps of the good man are ordered by the Lord. We talk about the light that lightens our path, the lamp that helps us with the step that we're to take. Really what we're asking teenagers to do is what comes naturally to us with movement, and that is take a step. Do you know you can't do anything other than a step with one of your feet in front of the other? If you try to do something other than that, you know you can't do two feet, two legs, two opportunities at once and keep it a step. It becomes something other than a step at that moment. It becomes a hop or a jump. And the Bible doesn't talk about the revision, but it doesn't talk about the hop of the good man. It doesn't talk about the jump of the one that the lamp is preparing us for. It talks about the steps that you and I are to take. It's as if he's saying, what one thing do I want you to do right now? Sometimes we try to look at the Christian life in such large terms that it's a little bit daunting. All the things that I'm supposed to do. Well, a good Christian does this, a good Christian does that. There's so many things, and I'm so far away from that, I just don't know that I could ever really be the Christian that I'm supposed to be. Well, you know, the Christian that God wants you to be is an obedient Christian that takes the next step. So I wonder what step it is that he has for you. What one thing? Not the whole thing. Not everything. Not 5 years or 10 or 20 years down the road. So you're 25. What one thing does he have for you right now? You're 65. What is that one thing before you at this moment? You're 19. It's not the same as the person who's 65 or 55 or for that matter 35. What one thing does he have for you? Do you know the phrase, the little two-word phrase, one thing? It's used 16 times in Scripture. 16 different times, God felt it necessary to insert in his word the two together, this one thing, or one thing I do, or one thing thou lackest. This morning, we're going to begin a few-week series on Sunday mornings regarding one thing. Your Bibles are open right now to John chapter 9. Let's begin with this one thing sermon this morning. And this morning, we'll look at one thing I know. Your Bibles are open, John chapter 9. Let's begin in verse number 1. John 9, verse 1. Here the Bible records, "And as Jesus passed by, he saw a man which was blind from his birth. And his disciples asked him, saying, Master, who did sin, this man or his parents, that he was born blind?" By the way, that's an interesting question, isn't it? Who did sin? Did this man sin in the womb so that he was born blind? Verse number 3. Jesus answered, "Neither hath this man sinned, nor his parents, but that the works of God should be made manifest in him. I must work the works of him that sent me while it is day. The night cometh when no man can work. As long as I am in the world, I am the light of the world." When he had thus spoken, he spat on the ground and made clay of the spittle. And he anointed the eyes of the blind man with the clay and said unto him, "Go, wash in the pool of Siloam," which is by interpretation sent. And he went his way therefore, and washed, and came seeing. And then look down again at verse number 25.
4: He answered and said, whether he be a sinner or no, I know not. One thing I know, that whereas I was blind, now I see. This morning, let's look at, as we break this passage down, the disciples, let's look at the doubters, and then let's conclude by looking

As Jesus passed by, he saw a man which was blind from birth. His disciples, they just wanted to have conversation. Verse 2, they asked him, saying, "Master, who did sin, this man or his parents, that he was born blind?" Jesus answered, "Neither hath this man sinned, nor his parents, but that the works of God should be made manifest in him." You and I this morning must be cautious, careful about making assumptions regarding the hardships or the trials, the adversities of others. Assumptions about what God is doing in their lives. Assumptions regarding what God may be doing in your own life. Do you remember the story of Job unfolds in a way that certainly is seen from heaven's view for us, but it's also seen from an earthly view from Job and his friends. And we start to think about what it is that they're processing. They're just making an assumption. Well, God's against Job because Job has hardship. Obviously, God is, he's trying to teach Job a lesson because Job must have done something to irritate or maybe even infuriate God. But nothing could be further from the truth. God had a plan, and that plan was unfolding in the life of Job. Job, he becomes this wonderful example of faithfulness. We must be careful about assumptions regarding the working of God. Did Job's friends, or even Job himself for that matter, sense that he was the object of God's special affection? Did they know, wow, Job must be wonderfully loved of God to be entrusted with this trial? What trial, what difficulty, what adversity do you face? And have you ever stepped back and said, wow, God, you have chosen me as a special object of your grace. I now am the recipient of strength that you knew I would need. I get to display your glory through the trial as opposed to displaying your goodness going around or avoiding the trial. The first thing that I notice about the disciples is they failed to recognize that God did have a plan, and it was far beyond their assumption. The second thing that I notice is the disciples looked upon the man as they passed by is an opportunity for some theological discussion rather than seeing a person in need of God's mercy. It can be easy to do. When they pass by this man, notice again, they pass by, they saw the man blind from birth, and they ask the question saying, "Master, who did sin, this man or his parents, that he was born blind?" The disciples failed to see the daily struggle of this needy man, and rather were looking only at why he struggled as opposed to what could be done about it. You know, often there are people that are really struggling. Granted, sometimes as the result of their own foolishness. Sometimes the result of their own struggle. Their own willful departure from what God had for them. Sometimes they struggle because of that. Now, let me ask you, does that person need a touch from God? Yeah. Well, sure they do. How many times have you and I struggled because we made a willful departure from the plan of God? And how many times has God extended to you? How many times has he extended to me? Mercy. Well, certainly people who are struggling because of a willful departure, they need it. But that's not the case with this man. This man's struggling not because of his willful departure, but so that God could receive glory. And the disciples, rather than thinking, what can we do to help, that they want to just ponder, well, God, why is he struggling? They wanted to have some theological discussion rather than take action to help the man. Often there are people who are struggling, whether it's the result of their own sin or not. We must not simply make observations about why they are struggling, but look for an opportunity to be the means of mercy and a demonstration of compassion. And let's take note here for just a moment. Just pause for a moment and make a little observation as well. We should also note that had Jesus not healed the blind man, this man may still have been an opportunity to give glory to God, much like the beggar Lazarus. Hey, how did Lazarus die? Not relieved from his circumstances. He died with his faith intact, and he is carried by angels into the arms of Abraham's bosom. He is a man who never got relief that I believe he probably prayed for every day of his life.
What did he

0: receive, not the removal of the trial. He just received grace to endure through the trial. Now, this blind man's going to be healed. That much we know. But had he not been healed, he would have been given the grace to behave himself as a child. I met a guy, a camper at a teen camp. His name's Clyde. Very active, climbed the rock wall, did all kinds of things. Actually was the center on his high school football team. So this guy was very active. And I asked him specifically, I said, Clyde, have you been asked, do people just ask you, if you could, would you receive again your sight? And Clyde answered it transparently, honestly. He said, you know, I used to immediately answer that question. I used to immediately say, absolutely, if I could, I would have my sight back again. He said, but I don't answer that way anymore. He said, now I think it's an opportunity for me to point people to Jesus. Here's a teenager who understands God can deliver, but oftentimes God receives greater glory, not through deliverance of the trial, but by granting me the grace to behave as his child through the trial. Amen. Well, the first thing that we see here are the disciples. Let's move on a little bit further in the passage and look at the doubters. Look down at verse number 8. Verse number 8, John chapter 9. Here the Bible says, the neighbors therefore, and they which before had seen him that was blind, said, is not this he that sat and begged? Some said, this is he. Others said, he is like him. But he said, I am he. Amen. Therefore said they unto him, notice the question, how were thine eyes opened? He answered and said, a man that is called Jesus made clay and anointed mine eyes and said unto me, go to the pool of Siloam and wash. And I went and washed and I received sight. Then said they unto him, where is he? He said, I know not. Okay, did you catch the first question that these doubters asked the man who now once was blind but now had received his sight? It was actually the wrong question. The first question was, how were your eyes opened? Not the right question. They should have asked, who opened your eyes, rather than how were your eyes opened? Have you ever found yourself focusing on the wrong question? We ask things like this, God, how are you going to do this? How many of you have, in your mind, some circumstance that you faced either presently or at some point in your past, and you were focused on the question, God, how are you going to do this? I don't know how you're going to do it. Lord, I have this bill to pay. I don't know how you're going to do it. Lord, my child, I don't know how you're going to take care of this. Lord, my job, how are you going to... It's interesting, isn't it? We try to fill in all the how questions and come up with answers for God, as if God needs our help with the how. We're trying to ask questions that, quite frankly, are not ours to ask. Amen. Those are left to God. God says, I've got a plan. I know how. You just have to trust who. You know, when we ask God, how are you going to do this? How can it be accomplished? How will you resolve these challenges? How will you change, repair, alter these circumstances? We're wanting to know how it will be done instead of just resting in who is in charge. Amen. All right. Have you ever had serious doubts about something until you found out who would be involved? You know, how are we going to get from here to there? Hey, how are we going to get, you know, a simple little question. How are we going to get to the airport? Mom's taking us. Oh, okay. Then you've got the who. How are we going to play against that team? Well, Michael Jordan's playing with us. Oh, okay. Well, then I got the who. Do you understand? If you ask the right question, hey, who's on our team? Well, we've got this, this, this, this, and this person. Okay. Do you know so many times we're focused on the, I just don't know how. Do you know who it is that you have on your team? Do you know whose strong arm is there on your behalf? Do you know who it is that promised, I'm never going to leave you. I'm never going to forsake you. Amen. Do you know the who that you have? When you get the who taken care of, let me tell you, the how doesn't matter. So sometimes we wonder about our resources. Okay, how am I going to take care of this? I have this much resource. How am I going to do this? And we labor over the details or the checkbook and the stack of bills. And we keep asking all of the how questions instead of saying, God, I don't know how, but I know the who. I'm going to trust you with the reality of this. And then we start to play the what if game. Have you ever played that game? What if this happens? Well, this could be terrible. What if this happens? How many of you remember when you had your first child and they turned about 2 years old? You know, your first child, 2 years old, did you ever just want to bubble wrap them because you just thought they're going to kill themselves in a matter of moments? Every sharp edge, every little thing. And I'm not good about that. So a child's around, I'm like, oh, okay, come on. You know, I'm trying to, you know, put myself in the position because I know they're going to fall, you know. I keep worrying about all the things and what if this happens? I can't let them go do that because what if? Do you know, at some point we have to step back and say, God, I don't have the answer for all the what ifs.
1: That's right.
0: I just know the who. I know you. You are bigger than my ifs.
1: Amen.
0: You're bigger than the how. I know the who. The people, the Pharisees, they wanted to know how this miracle came about. Four different times in this one passage, they asked the same question. Look at them. Look at verse number 10. Verse 10, therefore said they unto him, how were thine eyes open? Verse number 15, then again the Pharisees also asked him how he had received his sight. Look down at verse number 19. And they asked them, saying, is this your son, who ye say was born blind? How then doth he now see? Verse 26, then said they to him again, what did he to thee? How opened he thine eyes? We see actually by the question the depths of their doubt. And why are they doubting? Apparently, they're more concerned with how they wanted their miracles to come as opposed to who was working the miracles. Ultimately, they're offended that Jesus would work on the Sabbath day. I think it all boiled down to that. The Pharisees were a little bit bothered. Do you remember what Jesus did? Okay, this is what he did. So it's recorded in Scripture, so we'll not belabor it, but this is what he did. Jesus saw the need of the man. Could Jesus have simply gone up to the man, taken his hands and put them on his eyes and said, be healed? Well, the answer is obvious, certainly. Could he have said, go wash your eyes in the pool of Siloam and come see? Well, certainly he could have done that. But what does Jesus do and why does he do it? Jesus did what the Pharisees called work on the Sabbath. Okay, and I think he did it. He's not poking a finger in their eye, but he is trying to poke at their silly laws. Okay, these are not the laws of God. These are the laws of man. Look at what he does. Jesus sees the man. He goes up to this man. He kneels down on the ground, and then he spits on the ground. His spittle falls then upon the dirt, and he takes his finger and he begins to rub the spittle and the dirt together until it makes a little paste, a little mud was formed. And then he scoops it up in his hands. He goes up to the man, and then he takes his hands and he just rubs it on his eyes. And then he tells the man, now go wash your eyes in the pool of Siloam. Jesus just did work on the Sabbath. I think Jesus did that act specifically to continue to address the problem that was bound by the Pharisees. Notice what Jesus said in Matthew 23, 23. Listen as I read. Matthew 23, 23, Jesus held back nothing in his directness with the Pharisees. Woe unto you, scribes, Pharisees, hypocrites, for ye pay tithe of mint and anise and cumin and have omitted the greater, the weightier matters of the law, judgment, mercy, and faith. These ought ye to have done and not to have left the other undone. Jesus did not say, okay, don't take care of the little things. He says, fine, do the little things, but not at the expense of the greater. That they were content with all the little trappings of their law. It was fine with Jesus. If they felt like in their attempt to protect the Sabbath, if they wanted to keep themselves from making some spittle on the ground, well, fine, that's okay. But you have traded the inconsequential for the consequential. You have traded that which is your protection for the law itself. Now, the little protection for the law, that's what they're trying to do. We have to protect the law. So don't make spittle on the ground. Okay? In an attempt to protect the law, actually the protection for the law became more important than the law itself. And Jesus said, I'm calling you out on it. Woe unto you, scribes, Pharisees. Now, in spite of all the evidence presented, they still did not want to accept that God had truly done a great miracle. Verse number 18, John chapter 9. But the Jews did not believe concerning him that he had been born, that he had been blind and received his sight until they called the parents of him that had received his sight. You know, doubt often comes with foregone conclusions. When I start to approach God with my doubt, I have oftentimes jumped even beyond the very thing, and I have some foregone conclusions. Well, certainly this man could not have restored his sight. And so I don't even believe that you were ever blind. They were doubters. And so now they have already made conclusions, irregardless of the evidence. They called the man, verse number 24. Verse number 22, they first saw his parents. These words spake his parents because they feared the Jews, for the Jews had agreed already that if any man did confess that he was Christ, he should be put out of the synagogue. Verse 24, then again called they the man that was blind and said unto him, give God the praise. We know that this man is a sinner. Jesus's fulfillment of prophecy was continually seen. And sadly, it was continually rejected. Yet he unceasingly spoke the truth with boldness, confronted the unbelievers with irrefutable logic and undeniable evidence. In John chapter 14, verse number 11, Jesus said this, believe me that I am in the Father and the Father in me, or else believe me for the very works' sake. Here, what Jesus is saying is he's saying, listen, I told you this and I showed you this. I've given you words and I've given you works. He said, believe me for either. You can believe me for my words. You can believe me, if not for that, believe me for my works. Amen. But believe me. They had foregone conclusions. I wonder what's being withheld at times from us because of our unbelief. How many of you have ever been tempted to think before, well, I know God does that for other people, but he doesn't really do that for me. I know some people he does that, but he doesn't really do that for me. Yeah. It's great. I love all the wonderful stories, but he doesn't really do that for me. I wonder if there are things that we're forfeiting right now because of our unbelief. Right. Let me ask this. Is there some area of doubt with which you struggle? Are you continually asking God, how are you going to accomplish this, instead of recognizing him for who he is, something the Jews didn't want to do, and trust that he is, in fact, able? Well, let's look at the last thing this morning. The first thing that we see is the disciples, the second thing, the doubters. But let's conclude this morning with a wonderful declaration. Look down at verse number 24. Verse 24, John chapter 9. Then again called they the man that was blind, and said unto him, give God the praise. We know that this man is a sinner. He answered and said, whether he be a sinner or no, I know not. One thing I know, that whereas I was blind, now I see.
1: Amen.
0: How beautifully the once blind man now states his case. This one thing I know. This one thing is irrefutable. This one thing you cannot deny. I was blind, now I see. Listen, this man had the irrefutable evidence to the power of Jesus Christ. Okay, question for us this morning. And it's for all of us this morning, for myself, for you. should your life be a daily recognition of the irrefutable evidence of the power of Christ?
1: Amen.
0: Should people be able to look at our lives? Should someone be able to come into campus church and be in our midst and function and just be kind of the proverbial fly on the wall and look around and observe? Shouldn't they be able to see over and over and over again what we would call the irrefutable evidence to the power of Jesus Christ? That they can look at our lives and say, wow, there's no answer for that other than Jesus Christ.
1: Amen.
0: We have to ask, what is the irrefutable evidence of our lives? Now we can start with, I was lost. I was on my way to a Christless eternity, but now I'm found. I now have heaven as my home, Jesus as my Savior. I was lost, but now I'm found. I was blind, but now I see. I was bound by habitual sin, but now I am living in consistent freedom. I was bitter over my past and my circumstances, but now I forgive, even as I am forgiven. I was an angry person. I focused on my rights, but now I see that my rights belong to Him, and I live at peace. I was depressed, but now I have joy. I was a skeptic, but now I believe. I was, what would you fill in there? I was, what is it that would be yours? But now I, do you have in your life this morning the irrefutable evidence of the power of Jesus Christ? That's why He came, to seek and to save those that are lost, to do something that no one else could do. And I would submit to you that the church today, that the body that makes up the church, should be functioning in such a way that others can look and see the irrefutable evidence of Jesus Christ. Like the blind man who became living evidence of the power of Jesus, our lives are to be a living, breathing, walking, talking demonstration of the power of Christ. And by the way, while I don't suppose that this man had any formal theological training, man, he put the Pharisees in their place with some incredible logic. Look at what he does, verse number 30. The man answered and said unto them, why herein is a marvelous thing, that ye know not from whence he is, and yet he hath opened mine eyes? Now, here he starts a little sermon. Now, we know that God heareth not sinners, but if a man be a worshiper of God and doeth his will, he heareth him. Since the world began, was it not heard that any man opened the eyes of one that was born blind? If this man were not of God, he could do nothing.
1: Amen.
0: Do you know what the man says? He says, do you want to hear something amazing? A man that was born blind has been healed, and you don't believe that the man who did it is from God? Now that to me, the blind man says, he says, that to me is more amazing than the fact that he healed me. The evidence was irrefutable. And again, I'm going to submit that your life and my life is to be the same. Finally, after he becomes the first one recorded, this is interesting. He's the first recorded person who is excommunicated from the temple. So they said, hey, you're out of here and you can't be there. Well, guess who found him outside of the religious circle? Yeah, Jesus. Notice what happens next. He's found, verse number 35. Jesus heard that they had cast him out. And when he found him, he said unto him, dost thou believe on the Son of God? That's a great question, isn't it?
1: Yeah.
0: Do you believe? Dost thou believe on the Son of God? When was it for you? When was it? First. When you first recognized, not just an acknowledgement of who he was, but you placed your faith, your trust, your confidence in Christ and Christ alone. When was that for you? For me, it was when I was 17 years old. I was 17. I knew I was lost. I knew hell was my eternity. I was convinced of my sin. And I knew that Jesus was sinless, that he was God in the flesh who came and offered himself in my place. He traded my sinfulness for his righteousness. He gave me his righteousness. He clothed me in the same. He allowed me to stand before God as him, and he stood before God as me. It's the greatest exchange that's ever been made in the history of man. Well, I was 17. I believed. Now, is that the last time that I believed? No. I've had to believe that the one who saved me is the one, the same one who can sustain me, the same one who can provision me, the same one who can direct me. And I would submit it's the same for you. He asked a simple, powerful, straightforward question. He said, "Dost thou believe on the Son of God?" He answered and said, "Who is he, Lord, that I might believe on him?" And Jesus said unto him, "Thou hast both seen him, and it is he that talketh with thee." And he said, "Lord, I believe." And he worshiped him.
1: Amen.
0: The man received both physical sight and at that moment, spiritual sight. Hey, of the two, which one would you choose? I think this, it's speculation, it's purely speculation. But after the man had received both, I think if he were asked the question, hey, which one would you take if you could only choose one, physical or spiritual? You have the answer. You're two steps ahead of me. There's little doubt in my mind that he'd say, listen, it doesn't take any thought. Spiritual sight. I see Jesus for who he is. He is the promised one, the Messiah, the one who came to save those that are lost. He gave me physical sight, but let me tell you, I wouldn't trade anything for the spiritual sight that I received when I believed Jesus.
1: Amen.
0: He offers the same to you today. Maybe you're here this morning and you say, I've never trusted Christ. You can. Today, you can be spiritually, miraculously given sight for a blind soul. I don't know what your need is this morning if you know Christ. But the same one who saved you is the same one who can provision you. It's not about how he's going to do it. It's the fact that I know who can do it. And he belongs to me and I belong to him. He is absolutely able. Are you willing to accept the challenges that you may be facing today as a means by which God can actually be glorified? Just like the blind man, your challenges may not be the result of sin. They may simply be an opportunity for you to demonstrate the irrefutable power of God. Next, are you potentially struggling with doubt? Are you asking the how questions instead of the who question? Do you really need to know how God is going to do something? Or can you be satisfying knowing who it is that will accomplish it? Again, there's no question he is able. He is able to subdue all things unto himself. He is able to keep that which I've committed unto him against the day. He is able to secure, it means to rescue, to bring aid. He is able to secure them that are tempted. He is able also to save them to the uttermost that come unto God by him.
1: Amen.
0: My friends, this morning, there's no question. He is able. How? That's up to him. Who? That's for you to choose. Choose the who, and he'll take care of your how.
1: Amen.
0: Father, as we conclude this service this morning, how grateful we are that we have a great high priest, Jesus Christ himself. Thank you that we don't have to understand all the hows of what he does because we know who he is. And when we start to understand who he is, it does resolve it. Melts away all of the fearful, how is he going to do it questions. Lord, there may be some this morning who've been frustrated and maybe even bitter towards you regarding the challenges, the frustrations of life. May they come this morning and simply say, I'll accept even these hardships, these difficulties, I'll accept them as a means by which you, God, can receive glory. Lord, there may be many this morning that are asking the wrong question, and maybe even through the course of this week, they've been asking, God, how are you going to do this? How are you going to reach this person? How are you going to resolve this challenge? How are you going to help? Lord, may they take confidence not in the knowledge of how, but in the reality of who. And Father, I am asking this. If there are those in this room who do not yet know Christ personally, may they, like this blind man, simply believe that you are who you say you are, and may by this they come to spiritual sight. May they see you. This we pray in Jesus' name.
2: This is Rejoice Pulpit. And now, a sermon from a past Bible conference at Pensacola Christian College.
3: Take your Bibles this morning, turn to Matthew chapter 10, please. Matthew, the 10th chapter. Matthew chapter 10 is a very interesting passage of Scripture because this is the chapter where Jesus Christ first sends out his disciples. This time it's the 12. What you find about Matthew chapter 10 is that not everything in Matthew chapter 10 is normative for the believers today. This was specifically to the 12. However, there are huge principles that we take from Matthew chapter 10 that do apply to all the disciples of Jesus Christ. It needs to be remembered that Jesus Christ didn't refer to his followers as Christians. He referred to his followers as disciples, as those who came along behind him. And God doesn't call us necessarily, it's kind of somewhat almost popular maybe sometimes in our circles to refer to us as Christians, but really we should be more apt to refer to ourselves as disciples of Jesus Christ, as followers of him. He's gone through three stages in this chapter. He begins with, of course, naming the 12, and then he tells them the idea is to really travel light. And that's a principle that you take with you when you come up to verse 7. You're finding him saying to them, look, I don't want you going through this life being weighted down. If you're going to live the life of a disciple, you're going to live a life that is light traveling. That is, don't get caught up in materialism. Don't get caught up in all the extra fluff that comes along with serving. So just keep focused. And then he starts in verses 15 on, he really puts on the screw, and he tightens it down, and he's saying, now listen, this is a dangerous calling that I'm calling you to. This is a calling that's going to cost you something. And then he comes to the end of the chapter in verses 32 through 42, where we're going to be looking this morning. And this is where he says, I'm demanding that you give all, but I'm also telling you that it's going to be worth it all. At the very end, he ties it all around and comes to the place of saying, yes, I'm requiring that you give it all. If you're going to be a disciple of me, you're going to have to give it all, but it's going to be worth it all when you do so. This is my challenge to each one of you. When I came to college, and Dr. Shoemaker reminds me that that's 30 years ago, and it is, 31 to be exact, and that is ancient to most of us in here, and I suppose that it is, but I can remember how I was really kind of doing God a halfway in coming to college, in that I'd left the University of Texas to come here because I was just going to give God just enough of me to salve my conscience. And it wasn't until really my junior year that finally the Lord broke me. And I'm not going to go into that part of it, but he really broke me to the point that I knew what my calling in life was. I'm not saying everyone's calling is to go into full-time ministry vocationally, but it is God's calling for all of us to be full-time disciples of Jesus Christ. And it wasn't until my junior year that I came to that place. I've waffled back and forth several times in my life since that. I've had to repent and come back to him, but he's always welcomed me and he's always loved me. But he does ask for all. You can't escape that. And I think that some of the most miserable people on all the earth are sitting right in this auditorium. And the reason that I believe that is because you have the Holy Spirit living inside of you. You've accepted Jesus Christ as your Savior. He's transformed you. He's resurrected your spirit. You now have an opportunity to have a relationship with God through Jesus Christ. And yet you're trying with all your might to live this dualistic life of the flesh and the spirit. And you can't. Jesus Christ is very clear that you cannot serve both God and mammon. That you're going to have to decide, you're going to have to make that choice. So in this middle earth area, if you will, you're finding yourself constantly having to walk these waters and tread these dangerous riptides of trying to live both ways, depending on who you're with or what mood you're in or what place your spirit finds itself. And it's a miserable place to be. absolutely miserable. But yet you're still unwilling to let go of the last vestiges, those tentacles of the old rotting, decaying flesh. You're refusing to let those go and just say, God, take it. Take it all. So young people, I want to challenge you with this. This may be the last time. I remember last time I was here, I said this. Little did I know how close I was going to come to that. And what a privilege it is to be here. This may be the last time I get the opportunity to speak to you. But my challenge to you today is to grasp this. He is demanding every part of you. Every corner, every niche, every nook, every cranny. He is demanding it of you. It is a summons that has, it's an invitation that has no other options to it. But he also says that it will be worth all when you take that risk. Florence Nightingale, she's the mother of modern medicine, or modern nursing. The King's College still has the nursing institution that she founded. She wrote in her diary, I am 30 years of age, the age at which Christ began his mission. Now, no more childish things, no more vain things. Years later, it was near the end of her life that she gave in service. She was asked the secret of her ability to accomplish so much for Christ. And her answer was this, I can give only one explanation, and that is this. I have kept nothing back from God. Boy, I want that to be a statement I can make. You want that to be a statement you can make. Howard Kelly, a famous surgeon, when he graduated from medical school, he wrote in his diary, quote, today I dedicate myself, my time, my capabilities, my ambition, everything to him. Blessed Lord, sanctify me to thy uses. Give me no worldly success which may not lead me nearer to my Savior. When Jimmy Elliott was graduating from college and Dr. Pope brought up his name, he is the famous missionary who he and his four other friends gave up their life there on that sandy beach in Ecuador at the spear of an Alca Indian. He wrote in his diary before he went to Ecuador these words, quote, God, I pray thee, light these idle sticks of my life that I may burn for thee. Consume my life, my God, for it is thine. I seek not a long life, but a full one like you, Lord Jesus. Little did he know how God was going to answer that prayer so specifically. I can tell you sitting in a hospital, things go through your mind. Lord, I'm 47 years of age, and you reflect. And as you reflect, you say, if you take me home now, Lord, did I do all that I could have done? Did I give all to you that I should have given? Did I allow you to take everything that you could have done? And Lord, I want my life to be able to speak the words that when people... Our church, Somerville Baptist Church, the challenge was 15 years ago, I remember very clearly, 15 years ago, the challenge to the church was, hey, guys, we're out in the middle of nowhere. We have one blinking light. I mean, Pope talks about a strong city, then ours is a weak village. We have one blinking light that blinks faster in cold weather than it does in warm weather. We don't have thermostat, we have a light that blinks. If it's fast, we know it's cold. Everything shuts down if it really goes cold. And I can remember that back then, we just gave the challenge to the church and they grabbed it. Let's be a church that when people drive by this, out in the middle of nowhere, coming down Highway 67, and we're not even on the highway, we're off the highway. When you're coming down Highway 67, you can see the church. That they see what God's doing. They hear about in the different communities surrounding it, what God's doing. And immediately, the only two words that can come to their mind are these. Only God. They can come and visit a service. They can hear the preaching. They can listen to the music. They can see the programs that are going on. But then they see that the people that are being saved and baptized and discipled, it's still all the programming and all the preaching and all the singing, all the music, all the prayer still doesn't explain it. There has to be some element that's bigger to all of this than what we're seeing. It must be only God. God's done that in Somerville, Alabama. I praise the Lord for it. I praise the Lord that I've been able to be a part of a ministry that the Lord has done something that only God could do. If God took me home now, I can say that I was a part of something bigger than the sum of its parts. Let me tell you something, young people. You're in a place that is larger than the sum of its parts through the years. God chose here to do something that only God can do. You can take the personalities, you can take the visions, you can take the people, you can take the programs, you can take the curriculum, you can take it all, and you can look at it and say, well, other people have been more gifted. Other people have had just as great a visions. Other people have had just as great a product. Other people have had... It can only be God. And you and I get to be a part of that. But there's something more personal about this for you and me. He doesn't want to just do that institutionally. He wants to do that personally in your life. When a friend of mine left and went over and pastored church, left her church and went over to Georgia to pastor, he gave me cufflinks that said, "Only God." I wear those all the time just to remind myself. My wife got a bracelet. I'm not normally a bracelet wearer, but that's all right. This hand can punch just as well as any of the others. But the bracelet says, "Only God." And I wear it just to remind me that that is a personal mission of my life, is that when people look at my life, when they look at your life, and they do a drive-by, and they see what God is accomplishing, not just through your life, but in your life, that there's only two words that can come to their mind. Only God. Only He can do in that person's life what's being done. I'll tell you what you find when that starts happening is that pride quickly melts away, because it is a fearful place to be when you know that you're in a place that is beyond your capabilities. It's beyond your gifts. There's things going on in and through your life that you know is something far beyond you. Pride quickly slips out of the picture and you find yourself humble before God. In this passage of Scripture, Jesus Christ is now giving the calling. And He's being very specific about it, beginning with verse 32. In verse 32, He challenges them that if you're going to give it all, then one of the key markers of giving it all is to confess Him publicly. Verse 32, Matthew chapter 10, "Whosoever therefore shall confess me before men, him will I confess also before my Father which is in heaven. But whosoever shall deny me before men, him will I also deny before my Father which is in heaven. Think not that I am come to send peace on earth. I came not to send peace, but a sword. For I am come to set a man at variance against his father, and the daughter against her mother, and the daughter-in-law against her mother-in-law. And a man's foes shall be they of his own household." He's directly quoting Micah chapter 7 and verse 6 there. And the point that he's making is he's saying that a true disciple of Jesus Christ is going to confess me publicly. He's going to speak of me publicly. People are not going to have to wonder, not just by his actions as we were talking about yesterday, but by his words that he's willing to speak of me publicly. Look, this isn't a calling for us that is according to giftedness. I've heard people debate, well, he has the gift of evangelism, but he doesn't necessarily have the gift of evangelism. Can I tell you something about evangelism? Evangelism in Scripture is rarely described as a gift. It's given as a command. He commands us to tell others about Jesus Christ. And he says, if you're going to be a follower of Jesus Christ, if you're truly going to give it all, then one of the great markers of that, if you want to know true spirituality in your life, then you're going to be confessing me publicly. I have a question for you and me. When's the last time that you've confessed Jesus Christ publicly? To the waitress at the restaurant, to the worker behind the cash register, the convenience store, at the Bible clubs, at Aragon Court. When's the last time when you went home that you were involved in the ministries of your local church and that you were speaking of Jesus Christ? You were telling, there were people that were coming to the altar to make a public profession of faith because you led them to Jesus Christ. That is an expectation. That is a normal Christian life being lived out. A disciple of Jesus Christ is confessing Him publicly. It ought to be very obvious to people around you that you are carrying Jesus Christ wherever you go. True story, Billy Graham was returning to Charlotte, and when he got back from a speaking engagement, And his plane arrived. There was a limousine there to transport him to his home. And he prepared to get in the limo, and he stopped and he spoke to the driver and he said, "You know, I'm 87 years old and I've never driven a limousine. Would you mind if I drove it for a while?" The driver said, "No problem. Have at it." Billy gets in the driver's seat and they head off down the highway. A short distance away sat a rookie state trooper operating his first speed trap. The long black limo went by him doing 70 in a 55-mile-an-hour zone. The trooper pulled out and easily caught the limo, then got out of the patrol car and he began the procedure. The young trooper walked up to the driver's door and the glass rolled down. He was surprised to see who was driving. He immediately excused himself and went back to his car and he called his supervisor. He said, "I know we're supposed to enforce the law, but I also know that important people are given certain security or courtesies. I need to know what I should do because I've stopped a very important person." The supervisor asked, "Well, is it the governor?" The young trooper said, "No, he's more important than that." The supervisor said, "So is it the president?" The young trooper said, "No, he's even more important than that." After a moment, the supervisor finally asked, "Well, then who is it?" True story. The young trooper said, "I think it's Jesus because he's got Billy Graham for a chauffeur." The question is, are we carrying Jesus everywhere we go? To confess means that we affirm, we agree, that we identify with, that when we follow Christ, that we don't sit back in silence. That's not allowed for the disciple of Jesus Christ. "Well, that's my personality. See, I'm just a quiet person. I'll support those who are doing..." No. No, he doesn't allow for that. You can't escape this command. This isn't a personality issue. This is an obedience issue. By the way, this isn't an opportunity issue either. Sitting in the confines of an institutional framework, this isn't a contextual issue. This is an obedience issue. You and I have the obligation to confess him publicly. And one day, there'll be a recompense for that, one way or another. Because he says, "I'll either accept, I'll either affirm, or I'll be ashamed." You imagine the beautiful picture of our Christ standing beside us on the day of judgment, and he stands with us affirming our public witness for Jesus Christ. Hugh Latimer, the great preacher of yesteryear and martyr of the faith, he was preaching one day in the presence of King Henry VIII, and he reports that he said to himself, "Latimer, Latimer, remember that the king is here. Be careful what you say." Then he said to himself, "Latimer, Latimer, remember that the King of Kings is here. Be careful what you do not say." And for his unflinching faithfulness, Latimer was later burned at the stake for his faith. And yet today we're still talking about him. Not only should we confess him publicly, but the scripture goes further with this. Looking at verse 37, it says, "He that loveth father or mother more than me is not worthy of me. And he that loveth son or daughter more than me is not worthy of me. And he that taketh not his cross and followeth after me is not worthy of me." He says, not only does a disciple confess me publicly, but a disciple loves me supremely. He brings into the picture here of the closest human relationships that you and I could possibly have. And that is familial. So he brings in family relationships. He uses this as a comparison to what our love should be for him. So he brings in the comparison of a husband and wife. He says that a husband and wife, in comparison to our love for our husband or wife, for our father or mother, that love should almost, in another gospel, he said it almost should seem, it should be almost comparatively like hate compared to our love for Jesus Christ. He's not saying that we should hate our family members. He's saying that when you stack the two against each other, that the divide is so great that it almost appears as hate because of our great love for Jesus Christ. We're to love him supremely above all other things. Platt tells a story that recently one of his missions teams came back from North Africa, and it was about a lady in that region who brought to a medical clinic. She was brought to the medical clinic in a wheelbarrow. She was just about to die until she received care from Christians, and these Christians later shared the gospel with her. The lady trusted in Jesus Christ and went back home to her own family. When she shared her new faith in Christ with her household, her own father beat her almost to death. This kind of reaction was too common in that region, and most persecution happened in the household, not primarily from any government. Nevertheless, the lady stood strong and shared the gospel, and eventually her own father, the man who had beaten her, came to faith in Christ. He's now an evangelist, going from village to village, sharing the gospel. And this story is one of many in that region of the world. However, when you talk to these believers, as some of our church members have, he writes, it's not the suffering they talk about, it's the joy. In Christ, the reward far outweighs the risk. And all of this is happening because believers are sharing Christ in their daily lives. He says, listen, if you're going to be a disciple of mine, you have to give it all. You have to confess me publicly. You have to love me supremely. And then he makes an ultimate statement. Look, please, at verse 39. He says, he that findeth his life shall lose it. And he that loseth his life for my sake shall find it. He says, a true disciple of mine is one that confesses me publicly. A true disciple of mine is one that loves me supremely. But a true disciple of mine is one who takes the ultimate risk. He loses it all. The picture is that he pushes all the chips on the table. He lays all the cards down. He throws the dice. Whatever analogy you want to put out there, it's done. There is no turning back. It's a burning of the ships. It's a cutting off of the lifeline. If God does not come through now, then we're sunk. By the way, can I tell you something? That's exactly what he calls us to. Many times when Christians get our age, my stage, and age in life, they lose this edge to them. This is why I think that this is the most appropriate message for this age group, because you're still at the place of being willing to take risks. That's what I'm calling you to. I'm calling you to take the ultimate risk, because he says in these verses that if you will lose your life to him, then you're going to find it. But if you keep on trying to find, if you keep on looking in a materialistic world, if you keep on looking in this system, if you keep on looking in this life for joy and satisfaction, you are never going to find it. It'll be a chasing of the wind. You'll lose it. How many different times does the Bible have to tell us? If you're ever in a state of depression, if you're ever in a state of despair, whatever you do, don't read the book of Ecclesiastes, because that'll push you right over the edge. Because in that book, time after time, he's saying, vanity, vanity, all is vanity. What's he saying that? Why is he saying that? He's saying that from the standpoint that he's lived life and he's enjoyed all of the pleasures of this life. And he's come to the end of it and he said, it means absolutely nothing. The bigger houses, the nicer cars, the higher position, the larger paycheck, the grander level of fame, the more influence, the greater power, it's empty. And take it from me, I've had it all. He says, and it's all vanity. And remember how he ends it? He ends it with the same mentality that I am bringing this message to you. He says, remember now thy Creator in the day that you're living in right now, in your younger years. Now is when you have the chance. Now is when, and this is a message that is not going to reach everybody in this room today. So at this point, there's a dividing line. But I am speaking, and I would guess that it may be 100, 200. But there's some in here that are saying, I'll take that dare. I'll not only take that dare, I'll double it. I'll take the ultimate risk. Shane, I'll take God up on this. I'm going to believe him. I'm going to trust him. That if I take the ultimate risk, there'll be the ultimate reward. If you give your life, I'm telling you, you'll never regret it. Over a period of some 300 years, terrible persecution, there was 10 generations of Christians. They dug nearly 600 miles of catacombs underneath and around the city of Rome. Archaeologists estimate there's probably over 4 million bodies that are buried in those catacombs. And throughout the catacombs, as you walk through them, you'll find the common inscription found in the catacombs is the sign of the fish. We'll see a lot of people put those on the back of their cars and such, and that's the ichthys. It's the Greek symbol, literally, it's an acrostic for Jesus Christ, God's Son, Savior. But there's another common inscription that most often people don't hear about that's used almost as often as the ichthys. And it's the inscription that it says, quote, "The word of God is not bound." It's an amazing inscription from those who are dying in the catacombs. And yet it was true. Because in a period of some 300 years, Christianity almost literally took over the whole known world. Through the blood of saints, yes. But the cause of Christ was furthered and the glory of God was magnified. And the reward for those Christians, I'm sure, is great. Since that day, many more millions have suffered for the cause of Christ. They say as many as 50 million died for Jesus Christ during the Dark Ages. What's amazing is that more people are dying for the cause of Jesus Christ today than have ever died in the history of human civilization. But they found it. And one day when they stand before Jesus Christ, you're going to see the rewards. I want to be a part of that group. You want to be a part of that group. The chosen few. Those who've stood for the name of Jesus Christ. They didn't just give some of their life. They gave all of their life. As it's inscribed on the tombstone of Lord Lawrence in Westminster Abbey, it says they feared man so little because they feared God so much. And what's the end result? Look at verse 40 and we're finished. He that receiveth you receiveth me, and he that receiveth me receiveth him that sent me. He that receiveth a prophet in the name of a prophet shall receive a prophet's reward, and he that receiveth a righteous man in the name of a righteous man shall receive a righteous man's reward. And whosoever shall give to drink unto one of these little ones a cup of cold water only in the name of a disciple, verily I say unto you, he shall in no wise lose his reward. Jesus Christ is talking about what's going to await all those who follow, who truly are disciples of his. And he says, I keep a sharp pencil and I keep good books. When he's talking about this, he's saying, you're going to risk it all. You'll confess me publicly. You'll love me supremely. You'll take the ultimate risk, but you'll receive the ultimate reward. One day you'll be standing before me. Think about this in the Christian life. We are standing by his grace. We were saved by his grace. We're kept by his power. He gives us his grace to serve him. And yet, at the judgment seat of Christ, we're going to be rewarded for what his grace did through us. It is a win-win for the believer in Jesus Christ. That's the reason the believers take those crowns and they cast them back at his feet, because we're recognizing that what we are rewarded for was nothing that we have done, but what he did in and through us. And yet he still rewards us for it. What kind of God is this? What kind of grace is this? I don't know, but I want it. I want to be a part of those who hear the statement, well done, thou good and faithful servant. Don't you? I know that there's many in here that are wanting to take the ultimate risk, and it's worth the ultimate reward. And when he says these little ones, I want you to understand he's not speaking of children. He's speaking of young believers. He's speaking of young disciples, that even when we take these young disciples, and you have some in your room right now, take them now and start growing them. Start developing them. Don't make prayer groups. Sometimes it's just party and it's just a time to goof off. Take that time to develop that group, to disciple them. And the Lord says, I'm watching. Even in the smallest, seemingly insignificant areas of Christian responsibility, you took it serious. You saw yourself as being used and wanting to glorify God through whatever opportunity it was. I saw that. And today I'm rewarding you for it. From among the finest athletes in the Roman Empire, Nero selected a group called the Emperor's Wrestlers. Their motto was, and listen closely, "We, the wrestlers, wrestling for thee, O emperor, to win for thee the victory and from thee the victor's crown." That would be the statement they would always say. "We, the wrestlers, wrestling for thee, O emperor, to win for thee the victory and from thee the victor's crown." The wrestlers were also soldiers, and they were involved most often in special military

0: step forward. Hoping not to lose any of the fine men, many of them who were his friends, he gave them until sundown, till the next day to reconsider. At the given hour, all of them still refused to renounce Jesus Christ. In order that they not die at the hands of their comrades, the commander ordered the 40 men to disrobe and walk out with no clothing at all onto the ice, far enough away that they were not able to be seen in the camp. Throughout the night, the soldiers on shore could hear the 40 sentenced men singing triumphantly. 40 wrestlers wrestling for thee, O Christ, to win for thee the victory and from thee the victor's crown. For our 40 wrestlers wrestling for thee, O Christ, to win for thee the victory and from thee the victor's crown. The sinking grew fainter as the morning neared. And at dawn, a lone figure walked back and approached the fire. He confessed that his faith wasn't strong enough to face death. When Vespasian then heard the faint strains, he heard these words, 39 wrestlers wrestling for thee, O Christ. Vespasian was so moved that he threw off his armor and he threw off his clothing and he marched out to join the others, shouting across the ice with his last words of his life, 40 wrestlers wrestling for thee, O Christ, to win for thee the victory and from thee the victor's crown. Young people, don't you want to be a part of that group? Man, I do. I want to win for my Christ the victor's crown. To do that, we have to confess him publicly. We must love him supremely. We have to take the ultimate risk. And in that, we'll receive the ultimate reward. As Dr. Pope quoted the other night from Jim Elliot, he is no fool to give what he cannot keep in order to gain what he cannot lose. May God give us the grace to be a true disciple of our Savior.
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2: We're in Jonah chapter 2. Our thought this morning is a very simple thought. We simply, over and over again in our life, without thought, mindlessly, we forsake mercy. It's there in abundance, it's there from the big heart of God, but we forsake mercy over and over again. As long as God is there, down never means out. Abraham Lincoln can probably testify to that. Abraham Lincoln lost an election in 1832. He lost an election in 1843. He lost an election in 1848. He lost an election in 1855. He lost an election in 1858. He became president in 1860. And often we find ourselves down and down and beaten up and losing and failing without realizing down never means out because God is there and his mercy is there. We simply forsake his mercy. Jonah may very well have drifted into absolute obscurity if not for this book. There was only one prophecy we know of that Jonah had voiced, and that prophecy came true. But that would have been lost in the pages of the Old Testament except for this book, which bears his name. But he's not obscure. And the reason he's not is because he called upon his God. Because when he was down, he wasn't out. We're still talking about this man all these centuries later, not because of Jonah. We're talking about this man because of Jonah's God and the mercy that was available to him. He spent 3 days and three nights in the belly of a fish. And if you're not careful, you begin to make fun of him. How simple this man is, how hard-headed this man must be.

0: He's 3 days in a fish. I would have cried out long before that. And if we're not careful, we make fun of him without realizing we do the same thing. The simple truth is that many of us in this room are listening this morning. We have spent years at a college called UPF. That is basically a school for those of us that find ourselves in a fish, the University of Prepared Fish. And we have spent years there. And God has tried to bring you back and tried to bring you back and tried to bring you back and tried to show you the right way and given you some light and given you truth from his book and shown you the path, yet you're still there. We laugh at him for 3 days. Many of us have been in that same mess for years and have never turned to God. What can we learn from chapter 2? What can we learn from Jonah's experience that will help us to get up, to stop being down as long as we've been down, and to realize there's mercy available and not forsaken? Number one, we can learn what God was teaching him when God taught him to pray. Then Jonah, verse 1, prayed unto the Lord his God. He finally prayed. The sailors asked him to pray when the storm was at its height. He did not. Now he prays. And the situation he's in is what caused him to pray. Now his prayer closet is not one you want. It's smelly, it's damp, it's dark, it's dingy. But he prayed in his distress. So let's ask ourselves the question we would be asking Jonah at this point. Why wait so long to pray? You had an opportunity to pray before, but you didn't. And now in your situation, in your great distress, you finally pray. But I know fathers. I know fathers who are praying in great distress today. I know fathers crying out to God today because their children have forsaken God. They had the opportunity to pray and ask God, make me a better example to my children. Make my life everything it needs to be so my children can see a live, flesh and blood example of what a Christian ought to be. But they didn't pray that then. They're praying it today in the midst of heartache, in a bad situation. There are couples that are struggling. They may have even already filed for divorce. They've already decided, I'm done with this. I'm through with this marriage. It doesn't matter to me anymore. Whatever it used to be doesn't count for anything. I'm living in the nasty now and now, and this marriage is bad, and I want out. They had an opportunity to pray when things started going bad. They had an opportunity to ask God to help them not be so prideful, to help them learn to say, I'm sorry. They had an opportunity to do it right, but they didn't. And now they pray today because they realize everything is falling completely apart, and they wonder, can it ever be brought back to where it needs to be? And the answer to that is yes, it can. I've spent years working with teenagers. I've had teenage girls sit across the desk from me with tear-stained cheeks, bloodshot eyes from having been up all night long crying. She had goals. She had God-honoring ambitions. She had dreams that counted and mattered. But she and her boyfriend didn't think they could wait. So there she sat across from me, half woman, half girl, completely crushed. There was an opportunity to have prayed in the midst of the temptation. There was an opportunity to ask God to keep me where I need to be, but the prayer wasn't uttered then. Now it's uttered. In the midst of distress, in the midst of the problem, now we pray. What did he say? In my affliction, look at verse 2. I cried by reason of mine affliction unto the Lord, and he heard me. The first step out of the fish's belly is to cry to God. Pray to him. The problem is many of us are too proud to call upon God, even in our affliction. And when we do that, we bring upon ourselves such unnecessary sorrow, such unnecessary calamity, such prolonged distress, only because we're not willing to cry out to the God that can do something about it. We wait too long to pray, or we don't pray at all. And there's no situation, not one. So you don't know my situation. You're not in a fish's belly. There is no situation that you're in that is too difficult for my God to solve if you'll call upon Him. You can't keep any man down that will pray, and God can solve it. Look at who he prayed to. We see when he prayed. When everything was so bad in his life, then he decided to pray. Look who he prayed to. In verse 6, last phrase, verse 6, O Lord my God. Verse 1, Jonah prayed unto the Lord, his God. Look who he prayed to. Jonah had a personal God. He prayed to his God. He had a personal relationship with his God. When I accepted Jesus Christ as my Savior in 1970, the Lord offered to me this wonderful, wonderful relationship with Him, a relationship that I did not deserve, and I did nothing to earn it. It was a free gift from Him to my heart. Here's a relationship that I want the two of us to have. Come to me. I'll be your God. You can be my son. And it's a wonderful, wonderful thing. God is my God. God is not a God. God is my God. John 1, but as many as received him, to them gave he power to become the sons of God, even to them that believe on his name. Now, everyone in here was created by God. We all owe our existence to the Creator God who breathed into us the breath of life. Because we've been created by God does not mean we are God's child. To be God's child, you have to accept Jesus Christ as your Savior. But as many as received Him, to them gave He power to become the sons of God. Who? Even to them that believe on His name. Do you know Him? See, Jonah could call upon his God. Oh, Lord, my God. It was a personal relationship he had. Do you have that relationship? You may be in the situation you're in because you don't have any relationship with God. He had a relationship with God. Now, do you hear that? He has run from God as far as any man could ever run from God, yet he still has a relationship with God. The relationship we have with God is not based upon us. It is based upon, as the choir sang, the faithfulness of God. Not us. Jonah prayed to his God. Is he your God? Even though Jonah refused God's will, God never refused to acknowledge the relationship that faith had established between the two of them. Some think their relationship with God is broken because they've broken fellowship. Fellowship and relationship are two different things. In verse 4, Jonah says, I am cast out of thy sight. Our fellowship is gone. I am cast out of thy sight. But look at that next phrase. Yet I will look again toward thy holy temple. That holy temple was where the house of God was. That's where the presence of God was. That's where the glory of God lived. That's where you went to commune with God. I know our fellowship is broken, but our relationship has not been. I will look again toward where you are. Jonah had gone as far as any man could go, but he realized that God was his God. Look what Jonah prayed. When he prayed, who he prayed to, and look what he prayed. If you study these verses, verses 1 through 6, you'll find a remarkable thing. Jonah did not use any original thoughts. Jonah did not use any unique requests. You will find in these few short verses that Jonah quotes or alludes to the book of Psalms 8 times. Jonah is not just praying off the top of his head. Jonah is not just throwing requests at God. Jonah is praying God's promises back to God. He's telling the Lord, I know you. I know who you are. I know what you are. I know what you're capable of. And I'm telling you, your word says this, and I believe your word. And he simply prayed God's book right back to him. He's standing on promises and praying God's word. We ought to pray the promises of God over ourselves. We ought to pray the promises of God over our families, our loved ones, those we know that don't know Christ, our own afflictions and problems and difficulties. Let God's word flow from our mind, our heart, and our lips back to God and claim the promises God has already given us. That's exactly what Jonah did. We don't pay much attention, I think, to some phrases in the Word of God. John 15:7. If ye abide in me and my words abide in you. If ye abide in me and my words abide in you, ye shall ask what you will and it shall be done unto you. What's he saying? If you abide in me and you know the book and my word is there in your heart, you ask what you will. Why? Because when you ask knowing the book, you ask his promises. You ask according to his faithfulness. You ask according to what he's already said he wants to do in your life. Without the word of God, our prayers are limited to our own shallow and selfish requests. But guided by the word of God, our prayers have biblical direction. Are you burdened? Are you burdened? Pray God's word back to him. Tell him, you told me you'd bear my griefs and carry my sorrows. Lord, carry this for me. Are you lonely? Lord, you said you'd never leave me nor forsake me. Father, let me feel your presence. I need your presence. He said he'd never leave. Are you afraid? Then pray it back to him. Father, you said that what time I am afraid, I can call upon you. I'm calling upon you. Deal with my fear and help me. Well, do you have a need? Well, what did he say? Father, you said you'd meet my needs according to your riches in glory by Christ Jesus. Meet this need. We need to pray God's promises back to him. Are you lost? Do you not know Christ as Savior? Do you need a Savior? Pray his promises back to him. Whosoever shall call upon the name of the Lord shall be saved. Call upon his name. You'll find him faithful. You can't keep a man down that prays. There's no such thing as a hopeless case with God. Claim his promises, and by faith, he will do exactly what he said he would do. So the first lesson we learn is that God wanted to teach Jonah to pray. Secondly, God reminded Jonah of his purpose, and we can learn from that. We need to be reminded of our own purpose. Jonah remembered his life had a purpose. Look at verse 7. When my soul fainted within me, I remembered the Lord, and my prayer came in unto thee, into thine holy temple. They that observe lying vanities forsake their own mercy. Jonah remembered his life had purpose. He remembered that God wanted to use him to be a blessing to others. Now, here is something we need to be aware of. Our life has purpose, but it is not our purpose. It is God's purpose that gives our life meaning. Romans 8, we know that all things work together for good to them that love God, to them who are called according to his purpose. God's purpose in our life is not disobedience. And we read that verse and we say, well, all things are going to work out for good. I may mess up here and mess up there and fail over here and flounder around over here and disobey God here and dishonor God there, but it'll all work out for good. And I think we've misread that verse. Just because something has been made right does not mean our actions were right. We need to be careful not to justify our rebellion on the basis that repentance can make it all better. David repented of his sin. He reaped a bitter harvest in his life and in his family's life. We get far too easily wrapped up in ourselves and forget our purpose, and our purpose is God's purpose in our life. I remembered the Lord. What did he say? I came to myself. Truth finally dawned on this dull mind. I remembered the Lord. And in remembering the Lord, he remembered God's purpose for him and what he'd been called to do. You're a prophet of God. What are you doing here? You're called to do this. Why are you where you are? God wanted Jonah to remember his purpose. He admitted he forgot God. He did not remember God when he went to Joppa. He did not remember God when he bought a ticket for Tarshish. Now he remembers. We need to be careful not to believe that God is the author of all this unpleasantness in Jonah's life. Jonah is the author of the unpleasantness. God had a purpose for him, and he turned his back on it. He admits he forfeited precious mercy. Look at verse 8. They that observe lying vanities forsake their own mercy. Vanities is a word that means emptiness, untruth, worthlessness. And it even adds another word there, lying. Lying worthlessness. He observed a lying worthlessness when he said, I don't need to follow God. When he said, my life would be better off if I took it in my own hands and did my own thing. That was a vanity. He observed vanity when he said, I can sin. I can run from the presence of God. I can run from the will of God and my life will be just fine. That was a lying vanity in his life. I can allow things into my life that shouldn't be there and it won't really hurt my testimony. That's a lying vanity in our life. And when we see God's will, we know his purpose, we know what we're supposed to do, we know how we're supposed to live, we know how we're supposed to think, we know how we're supposed to pray, we know how we're supposed to rejoice in him, and we do not do it. What does the Word of God say? They forsake their own mercy. And that's exactly what Jonah did. Emptiness, thoughts based on something other than eternal truth, but he remembered the Lord and he turned back. We forget that Jesus not only died to free us from the penalty of sin, he also died to free us from the tyranny of self. And our life is his life, and our purpose is his purpose. Look, verse 8 is an anthem. You're sitting here listening to my words, and the Holy Spirit's talking to you, and you remember times in your life when you ran from God and turned your back on him and decided to do things your own way in your own strength and your own power. Some of you are there right now, and you're struggling in that situation right this minute, today. And verse 8 is an anthem to anyone who's ever been there or anyone who is there now. It shouts loud like a trumpet call off the pages of God, and it says to our hearts, it's not worth it. It's not worth it to turn and run from God. It's not worth it to throw away his will and purpose in our life. It's not worth it. Those of us that will observe in our own life lying vanities, we forsake our own mercy. God taught Jonah to praise. Verse 9. I will sacrifice unto thee with the voice of thanksgiving. I will pay that I have vowed. Salvation is of the Lord. Jonah offered thanksgiving to God. Now he's in a fish. There's no way out. So I know he offered thanksgiving to God, so God let him out of the fish. No. He said in verse 6, he wasn't getting out. Look at verse 6. I went down to the bottoms of the mountains. The earth with her bars was about me forever. It's done. I'm over. I'm going to die right here. He's not praying and shouting out to God to try to get out of that fish. He feels like it is absolutely over for him. Yet he praises God. He didn't ask for deliverance. Now, why could he do that? How could he do that? How could a man, knowing it's over, I'm done, offer thanksgiving unto God? I'll tell you why. Because Jonah, in that moment of lucid mental connection with God, I remembered the Lord. It finally came to him. You know, God has been just exactly what God said he would be. I have been unfaithful. I have done anything and everything except what I should be doing. But God has shown me he has been everything that he said he was. He's been just and he's been right. And all he's doing is thanking God for being exactly what God said he was. We praise him for who he is. Is your prayer life broader than just supplication? Is it broader than just asking for things? He's praising the Lord for who he is in the midst of his distress, because in the midst of his distress, he's realized, I'm not what I need to be, but God has never been anything but what he said he would be. Jonah learned something liberating. We ought to thank God for everything. Job said it, though he slay me, yet will I trust him. Paul and Silas prayed at midnight in the jail after being beaten. It is God's will that we give him thanks. Faith in our life is proven in thanksgiving. We walk by faith when we cannot see the reason, when we cannot see the outcome. He couldn't. Oh, he might have been able to see the reason. He wasn't sure about the outcome. We thank him because we know he'll be just exactly what he said he would be. Jonah gained something else. God taught Jonah perspective. Again, verse 9. I will sacrifice unto thee with the voice of thanksgiving. I will pay that that I have vowed. Salvation is of the Lord. And the Lord spake unto the fish, and it vomited out Jonah upon the dry land. He learned that salvation is of the Lord. You know, we are made emotionally and mentally in this manner. If there's anything, if there's one last thing, one little bitty thing, one straw that we can reach out and grab, if there's anything we can do to change our circumstances, then we're going to try it out. Jonah learned perspective. There was nothing he could do. Salvation is of the Lord. Jonah came to understand that only God can change the circumstance he was in. He says, basically, it's out of my hands. What a wonderful day in our life when we fully understand that deliverance from our afflictions, that deliverance from ourselves only comes from God. There is no other source. Now, the day we get that perspective, the day we understand who we are, where we are, what the problem is, the day we've learned to pray, the day we understand that God is our only way out, everything will change in our life. We will fully understand that deliverance only comes from him. And that day, we'll become people who pray. We'll become people who understand again, afresh and anew, what our purpose is in life. That day, we will learn to praise him for all things in our life. That day, we will finally see life in perspective. Paul probably said it best in the New Testament when he said this, "For to me, to live is Christ." That's what Jonah finally learned. That for me to live is Christ. You finish the statement. You finish the statement in your own life. For me to live is selfishness, business, pleasure, money, my children. You finish the statement. Jonah said, "I will pay that that I have vowed." The Old Testament version of "For me to live is Christ." Whatever it is that I'm supposed to be doing, I'm going to do it. And if that means just dying and letting Christ live through me, well, then that's exactly what I'm going to do. I will pay that I have vowed. For me to live is Christ. God spoke to the fish. Wonder what language they speak. He spoke to the fish, and it vomited out Jonah upon the dry land. Another example of something in the book of Jonah, immediately obeying God when Jonah would not. I love chapter 3, verse 1. And the word of the Lord came unto Jonah the second time. Jonah's back where he started, back in a place of service, back in a place of usefulness, back where he can serve God, love God, and see God use his life. He said, I cried by reason of mine affliction, and he heard me. And if we will cry, he will hear, and he will fix the mess that our life is in. But it starts with us. We have to cry unto him. We have to remember our purpose in life. We have to see life in a different perspective. We're here to live for him, to glorify his name. If we're doing anything else, we're going to Tarshish through Joppa. I cried by reason of mine affliction, and he heard me. Look at verse 8 with me one more time. They that observe lying vanities forsake their own mercy. Jonah, if he could stand here today, would shout that at you. He'd cry it from the heart of a man who's been there. Do not observe lying vanities in your life. If you do, you forsake your own mercy that's available to you by the hand of God.
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2: Let's take our Bibles this evening. We'll find our way to the 36th Psalm. The 36th Psalm. Let's direct our attention, if you would, to verse number 1 and begin our reading. The Bible declares, the transgression of the wicked saith within my heart, that there is no fear of God before his eyes. For he flattereth himself in his own eyes until his iniquity be found to be hateful. The words of his mouth are iniquity and deceit. He hath left off to be wise and to do good. He deviseth mischief upon his bed. He setteth himself in a way that is not good. He abhorreth not evil. Thy mercy, O Lord, is in the heavens, and thy faithfulness reacheth unto the clouds. Thy righteousness is like the great mountains. Thy judgments are a great deep. O Lord, thou preservest man and beast. How excellent is thy loving kindness, O God. Therefore the children of men put their trust under the shadow of thy wings. They shall be abundantly satisfied with the fatness of thy house. And thou shalt make them drink of the river of thy pleasures. For with thee, in verse number 9, is the fountain of life. In thy light shall we see light. O, continue thy loving kindness unto them that know thee, and thy righteousness to the upright in heart. Let not the foot of pride come against me, and let not the hand of the wicked remove me. There are the workers of iniquity fallen. They are cast down and shall not be able to rise. Father, we thank you this evening for loving us. Lord, what an honor once again to stand behind this sacred desk in this place. And Father, tonight I pray that you again would be with our pastor and touch his body and bless him and help him, God, tonight. Give him that which can only come from your hand. And I pray also, God, that you would help us this evening in this service. I pray, God, that you might prepare our hearts and minds. And God, I pray that you might enlighten my own mind, Lord, to be able to rightly divide the word of truth. And may the word of God find a lodging place in every heart tonight. And may we leave here this evening rejoicing. God, our hearts have already been blessed by the great music. But I pray you to help us to leave rejoicing as we are reminded again of your goodness and your grace. Help us, I pray. May thy will be done. In Jesus' name, amen. I want you, if you would please, to notice in the introduction of this 36th Psalm how that David is referred to. The Bible calls this a Psalm of David, the servant of the Lord. There's only one other psalm in all the psaltery that carries that entitlement. The 18th Psalm says the same thing. And both of the psalms, in some respects, deal with the same thing. Both of them deal with the contrasting of the righteous and the ungodly and the wicked. I think it's very important, again, that we think about the fact that David was referred to as a servant of the Lord. Didn't call him the great king of all of Israel. Didn't call him even the sweet singer of Israel. It called him a servant. I want you to understand something tonight. As we look into the Word of God, we're going to be reminded this evening about the wickedness of the ungodly. And we're going to be reminded about the darkness of even this hour that you and I are living in. But we're not going to dwell there long, because we're going to hasten our way on down to verse number 5, and we're going to be reminded about how we are to face the darkness. And we're going to be led in discovering this by David, the servant of the Lord. I want you just to consider some very simple things with me tonight. First of all, would you notice in the first 4 verses what the Bible has to tell us about the boldness of the wicked? The Bible tells us in verse number 1 that the transgression of the wicked saith within my heart, that there is no fear of God before his eyes. These that are introduced to us here in these first few verses are those that have followed the path that Paul laid down in the book of Romans chapter 1. We don't have time tonight to rehearse all of that, but you may be familiar with that downward spiral that mankind has been pursuing for years, and that is always prevalent when wickedness begins to manifest itself. It begins with indifference, and from indifference to idolatry, and from idolatry to immorality, and from immorality to the fullness of iniquity, until finally we find ourselves again where there is no fear of God before their eyes. But more than anything, I want you to notice what David said in that first verse about himself. He said in that first verse that the transgression of the wicked saith within my heart. You understand this evening that as David viewed the wickedness of those around him, it had begun to affect him. It had gone beyond just some head knowledge that David knew about what was going on around him, like many of us know tonight. We pick up our newspaper and we read it. We listen to a news report and we understand about the wickedness and the ungodliness. But David said, it's gone far beyond just something some academic knowledge that I have. It's got into my heart. And it's begun to affect me emotionally. I wonder tonight how you and I respond to the darkness of this hour that we're living in. I wonder tonight if it's begun to affect you emotionally. I wonder, and I have to confess sometimes it does me, where we begin to worry and fear even as we think about the wickedness of the hour. I have grandchildren. I'm concerned about what kind of a world are they going to grow up in? And if the Lord doesn't come back soon, how much farther down can we possibly go? How much more wicked can it possibly become? And it begins to affect us in our heart and our emotions. I want you to notice what he says. He talks about the transgression of the wicked. He reminds us that they come to that place where there's no fear of God before their eyes. And when there is no fear of God before their eyes, then they are capable of anything. Simply because whatever they do, they can justify. That's what he told us in verse 2. He flattereth himself in his own eyes until his iniquity be found to be hateful. Whenever men forget God, when men put God out of their minds and out of their hearts and out of their thinking, in our political world, in our educational realm, in the area of entertainment, when God is just completely put out of it, as if he did not even exist, then man is capable of anything. We ought not to be surprised by anything that man comes up with or men says, because you see, they flatter themselves in their own eyes. The Bible also reminds us in verse number 3, that man in this condition, what he produces is never for the best or even for the good, but rather it's only for destruction. He said in verse 3, the words of his mouth are iniquity and deceit. Now watch this. He hath left off to be wise and to do good. You do understand that this progression that wickedness is following down, down, down, down is never going to accomplish anything of goodness. We hear that liberal crowd today that's talking about the opening our minds up in this generation and accepting the alternate lifestyles as is referred to, the marriage of men with men and women with women, that this is going to profit our nation. It's going to help us to be more broad-minded, more accepted in the world. You understand the Bible says that that spiral is nothing but a downward spiral. That's leading us down to the place where nothing can be done that is good. He also reminds us in verse number 4 that he deviseth mischief upon his bed. Rather than it being a place where a man lies and meditates upon God and the things of God, the Bible says that there he lies all through the night and does nothing but think about wickedness and ungodliness that he can involve himself in. But you don't need me tonight to tell you how wicked the world is. You don't need me tonight to tell you how ill-advised and how lack of understanding the world has. What I would like for us to do is to move on down to verse number 5. Because beginning in verse number 5, the Bible displays for us the answer of the servant. We saw, first of all, in those first 4 verses, the boldness of the wicked. But beginning in verse number 5, we find the answer of the servant. Remember, this is David, the servant of the Lord, that is speaking to us. I find it rather interesting that he begins in verse number 5 by simply saying, "Thy mercy, O Lord." Did you detect something maybe that's missing from David's presentation that would be present if you and I had been writing this? He had outlined for us the wickedness of man and how ungodly man was and the path that man's wickedness was leading him in. But David did not stop and begin to make a tirade against the wicked, against the ungodly. He's trying to help you and I to move from darkness into light. He's trying to help us to understand that the only path that the ways of man can lead us in are in the ways of darkness, and the only way we ever find our way out of there is not by concentrating on the darkness, but rather by moving toward the light. And so David, the servant of the Lord, begins to magnify before us who his master is. If he's a servant, he must have a master. And he begins to tell us who this servant that he worships is and why this servant is the one that can lead us into that light. Notice some simple things, if you will, about the kind of master that he is in verse 5 through verse 7. He first of all begins in verse number 5 by saying this, "Thy mercy, O Lord, is in the heavens." That was the first answer that the servant gave after he had finished telling us about the wicked. He said, "Thy mercy, O Lord, is in the heavens." The first thing we learn about David's master is that he is a merciful master. Now, not all masters are like that, are they? Many times masters had hearts of vengeance and anger and bitterness. And they hated their servants and they mistreated them. But thank God David said, "Hey, here's the master I serve. He is a merciful, merciful master." Can I take just a moment to remind you about something? When the Bible speaks of mercy, it's not just talking about a sense of pity, perhaps, of feeling sorry for someone. When David spoke of mercy, I cannot help but believe that his mind must have drifted outside of the palace where perhaps he was and found its way off yonder to where that tent where Israel worshiped was located. And we don't have time tonight to talk about all that was involved in that place of worship. But I would remind you that as you entered through the gate past the veil, that your attention was drawn to that section that was called the Holy of Holies. And inside of the Holy of Holies, there was before us the Ark of the Covenant, a relatively small box, 2 or 3 foot in length, a couple of feet high. And inside of that Ark of the Covenant, there was a copy of the Law of God. The Ark was covered with gold, but sitting on top of the Ark was one beaten piece of gold that was referred to as the mercy seat. And above the mercy seat were two angelic beings that had been formed again out of pure gold that hovered over it. And do you remember that the imagery that's set before us, those angels that are pictures of the messengers of God's judgment, they sat upon that mercy seat and their wings came together and the tips just touched at the tops and their faces were toward the ark. Again, I remind you what we said a moment ago, that inside of that ark was a copy of the law of God that condemned man. And here we have the messengers of God's judgment looking down into that ark where the law of God that condemned man was, and letting them know that man was worthy to die, that man was a sinner. The law had two basic elements involved in it. You know this. First of all, the law demanded perfection, and second of all, it demanded death for imperfection. That was the basic elements of what the law said. And as those angels with their eyes glazed down into the ark, they would have saw the law of God, except between their gaze and the law was the mercy seat. And there's where the high priest would come once a year with blood in that basin. And he would sprinkle that mercy seat with the blood of the sacrifice. And when those angelic beings looked down into that ark, they did not see the law of God, the judge man, but they saw the blood-stained mercy seat. And when David proclaimed in verse number 5, "Thy mercy, O Lord, is in the heavens," he again was not talking about someone that, some great grandfather in the sky that was just extending pity to those that he had pity upon, but rather he was talking about a holy, thrice holy God whose righteousness had been satisfied by the offering of the blood of the sacrifice. And he extended mercy based upon that sacrifice. And can I say to you and I this evening that when God extends mercy to you and I, He does not do so because, again, He's some grandfatherly sort just wanting to show kindness to His children. Oh, no. He extends mercy to you and I because we have been washed in the blood of the Lamb. What can wash away my sin, the songwriter said? Nothing but the blood of Jesus. And thank God this evening that we have mercy from the hand of our benevolent God, because of the blood of His Son, the Lord Jesus. David said about his master, "He's a merciful master. He's a merciful master because the blood sacrifice has been made." He also said this about his master in verse number 5. He said, "Thy faithfulness reacheth unto the clouds." David's master was a faithful master. And I remind you again that that was not always true of masters either. Sometimes a master might give his word about some subject and not carry through with it. Sometimes a master might promise his servant something he would do and then never do it. But David's master was a faithful master, and there was not one promise that that master had ever made that he had not followed through with. And I'm so thankful to know this evening that you and I still serve just such a master, that he's never made one promise. One promise in this book has never been made by Almighty God that God will not fulfill in my life and in your life, if we will honor Him. In verse number 6, he tells us something else about this master. He said, "Thy righteousness is like the great mountains," the righteousness of Almighty God, like those mountains that never change. I'm glad this evening that we have a God that does not change in His righteousness with the whims of the time. I'm glad that as far as God is concerned, what once was sin is always sin. What once was wickedness is always wickedness. What once was worthy of judgment is always worthy of judgment. David said again, "Thy righteousness is like the great mountains." And then he said this in verse 6 about his master. He said, "Thy judgments are a great deep." He is judge. Not only is he righteous, but he is judge. And his judgments are like the great deeps. Now listen closely to what I'm going to say. I think he used that phraseology because he understood that sometimes the judgments of God are hard for you and I to understand. You're like myself. You stood by some little brook and washed as it went past you, and you could see all the way to the bottom. You could see every little rock, every little minnow that came through, every little crawdad that was crawling around. You could see it all. But then you go out on the great oceans, out on the Gulf, where hundreds and hundreds of feet are between the surface and the bottom. And you cannot see it. You cannot see what's there. You cannot understand it. I'm thankful tonight to know this, that we have a righteous, merciful, faithful Master that we can trust, and that even when His judgments are like the great deep, and we cannot begin to fathom in our mind exactly what it is that God is doing or why He is doing it, that we can still trust that He doeth all things well. I want to be honest with you tonight. As a pastor, one of the things that used to irritate me the most, you want to hear this? One of the things that used to irritate me the most is when people proposed that they knew why I did what I did, when I had never told them why I did what I did. As a pastor, sometimes you have to make decisions with the Christian school and the church, and sometimes regarding employees and different things, decisions had to be made. And I want to tell you, nothing irritated me more than for somebody to come sidling up to you and say, "Preacher, I know why you did what you did." "Oh, you do? Well, I'd appreciate if you'd tell me, because I'd be interested to know why I did what I did." What they're saying is that I know your motives better than you know your motives. "Oh, I know why you say you did what you did, preacher, but that's not why you really did it. Here's why you really did it. When I retired or resigned from the church in Mansfield and left, I had one individual that came up to me and said, 'Preacher, I know why you resigned.' I said, 'Oh, really? Well, why is that?' And they related something that had happened like 5 or 6 years ago. And they said, that's why you resigned. Well, I was so glad that they knew that. I didn't know that. But I'm glad they knew that. I wonder if it's not offensive to God sometimes when you and I begin to tell God why He's done what He's done, why He's made the judgment that He's made, when we cannot fathom the depths of His heart and His mind and His will. Oh, would to God that we'd understand our Master is a righteous Master. Our Master is a loving Master. He's a merciful Master. He is a faithful Master. And oh, may God help us just to leave things in our Master's hands. I want you to see also, if you will, in the last part of verse number 6, that the Bible says, "O Lord, Thou preservest man and beast." He's the one that preserves. Why is man still on the earth? Why is the earth still existing? Because of God. And can I just say this to you before I move on? It's not going anywhere until the one who is in control says so. And when He does, then we will. But then finally in verse 7, in describing this Master to us, He reminds us that He is full of loving kindness. He said in verse number 7, "How excellent is Thy loving kindness, O God! Therefore the children of men put their trust under the shadow of Thy wings." Again, I remind you how often we misunderstand the dealings of God in our lives. How often we accuse God of being unjust, unloving, not kind, because we don't understand what He's doing. I had something written in the margin of the Bible that I used before this one. I think I could give it to you from memory. I hope so anyway. But I had written in the margin of my Bible a quote, and I don't remember who it was that made this statement. As a matter of fact, I think it was an anonymous statement. But they said this. They said, "God nothing does or allows to be done that you and I would not do as well if we saw and understood as God sees and understands." Oh, would to God again tonight we would understand that He works from a heart of loving kindness. And God nothing brings into our life, and God nothing allows to take place, it's not under His hand. It's not for our good and for His glory. He talks about in verse number 7, "Therefore the children of men put their trust under the shadow of thy wings. That takes me back into the New Testament, back to the book of Matthew, chapter 23. You remember when Jesus was lamenting over the city of Jerusalem? And he said, how I would have gathered you together as a hen gathereth her chicks, but you would not. God tonight extends to you and I that loving kindness that we can trust under the shadow of his wings. But I wonder sometimes, I have to confess to you, I'm afraid I'm often like Israel was, like Jerusalem was. And rather than trusting under the shadow of his wings and finding there the protection and finding the care that we need, we choose to run out on our own and expose ourselves to the dangers of this life and this world. But do you not understand tonight, the servant, David, looked at his master and said, Lord, I'm going to put my trust under the shadow of your wings, for there is the place of safety, and there is the place of protection, and there is the place of blessing. I want you to see something else. In verse 8 through verse 10, he shows us the results of having a master like this. David's been talking about his master, David the servant, who described for us the wickedness and the ungodliness of man. And then he came along in verse 5 through verse 10 and is showing us about the answer of the servant. He reminded us about his master, that he was merciful, he was faithful, he was righteous. He's a judge. He is the one who preserves us. He's full of loving kindness. But then in verse 8 through 10, again, he talks about the results of having a master like that. He said in verse number 8, they shall be abundantly satisfied with the fatness of thy house. We shall be satisfied. When we recognize and yield ourselves to a master like David owned, we'll be abundantly satisfied. What would you give this evening just for good old satisfaction? What would you give? To be satisfied with your life, to be satisfied with your home, to be satisfied with your job, to be satisfied with your future. What would you give? Well, it doesn't matter what you would give, because there's nothing that can purchase it. But when we acknowledge and yield ourselves up to our master and place our life into his hands, the Bible talks about how that we are abundantly satisfied. Didn't just say you'd be satisfied. He said you'll be abundantly satisfied. I was reading again this afternoon from the 11th chapter of the book of Hebrews, and I was reminded once more about Moses. And you remember Moses and the circumstance and the situation of his life, how he was there in Pharaoh's household, and how he was the daughter he was the son of Pharaoh's daughter. And you remember how the Bible talks about in the book of Hebrews that there came a time in Moses' life when he esteemed the reproach of Christ greater riches than the treasures of Egypt. And sometimes we read about Moses and the decisions he made, and we think, oh my, poor old Moses. He had all that was out before him, and he was willing to take it all and just put it behind him and just go on and take all the degradation that would come from serving God. That's really not what the Bible teaches at all. That word esteem that the Bible gives us is a word of evaluation. David sort of did a little of that pro and con business that they teach you and I we should do when we're trying to make decisions. He made himself a list. One side he put the pros, and one side he put the cons of staying in Egypt. He evaluated it all. And when he got done evaluating, he looked at the tally sheet and he said, you know what? I would be far better off to serve God. I'd be far better off to go with my God and serve him and live by him than I'll ever be by staying here. And I want you to understand this evening again that for God to bring that abundant satisfaction into our life, you and I have to come to the place where we make that decision and realize, you know what? It's just so much better. Don't look at it as if, well, I'm turning away from all the joy that life could bring. I'm turning away from all the riches and all the honor. Sometimes I get a little sick of hearing some of these athletes and the rest of them give their testimonies about all that they've left behind. The bottom line is all we ever leave behind is hell and eternal judgment. And we find that abundant satisfaction that's in God. The Bible also tells us in the last part of verse number 8 that we shall drink of the river of thy pleasures, not the river of our pleasures, but his pleasures, and how much better they are. He also reminds us in verse number 9 that with thee is the fountain of life. In thy light shall we see light. We've been talking about getting out of the darkness. How is the servant going to get out of the darkness? He acknowledges his master. And when he does so, the Bible tells us again, that he will find light to drive away the darkness. The only way that you'll ever find that light is to come to him who is the light. And finally, in the last two verses, he talks about the end of the wicked. He said in verse

0: There is a way out of the darkness. It's through the one that loved us and gave himself for us. The one who sheds his abundant mercy and his faithfulness, his righteousness and his judgment upon us. May God help us to walk with him in every area of our lives.
1: 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It's time for a message from the former pastor of Campus Church, Dr. Jim Shetler.
2: Take your Bibles. I'd like to have you turn to the first gospel, Gospel of Matthew, chapter 26, if you would, Matthew 26. We're going to look at verse 36, and then we're going to turn over to Mark 14 and then Luke chapter 22. Matthew chapter 26, beginning at verse 36. Then cometh Jesus with them unto a place called Gethsemane, and saith unto the disciples, Sit ye here while I go and pray yonder. And he took with him Peter and the two sons of Zebedee, and began to be sorrowful and very heavy. Then saith he unto them, My soul is exceeding sorrowful, even unto death. Tarry ye here and watch with me. And he went a little farther, and fell on his face, and prayed, saying, O my Father, if it be possible, let this cup pass from me. Nevertheless, not as I will, but as thou wilt. And he cometh unto the disciples, and findeth them asleep, and saith unto Peter, What could ye not watch with me 1 hour? Watch and pray that ye enter not into temptation. The spirit indeed is willing, but the flesh is weak. He went away again the second time and prayed, saying, O my Father, if this cup may not pass away from me, except I drink it, thy will be done. And he came and found them asleep again, for their eyes were heavy. And he left them and went away again and prayed the third time, saying the same words. Would you turn with me now over to the Gospel of Mark, Mark chapter 14. Mark chapter 14, we're going to read the same account, starting at verse number 32. By the way, this is the way I like to read through the whole story, is going through the different accounts. Mark chapter 14, starting at verse 32. And they came to a place which was named Gethsemane. And he saith to his disciples, Sit ye here while I shall pray. And he taketh with him Peter and James and John, and began to be sore amazed and to be very heavy. And saith unto them, My soul is exceeding sorrowful unto death. Tarry ye here and watch. And he went forward a little and fell on the ground and prayed that if it were possible, the hour might pass from him. And he said, Abba, Father, all things are possible unto thee. Take away this cup from me. Nevertheless, not what I will, but what thou wilt. Would you turn now to Luke's account in chapter 22, Luke chapter 22, and we'll begin Luke chapter 22, and we'll begin reading at verse 39. And he came out and went, as he was wont, to the Mount of Olives, and his disciples also followed him. And when he was at the place, he said unto them, Pray that ye enter not into temptation. And he was withdrawn from them about a stone's cast, and kneeled down and prayed, saying, Father, if thou be willing, remove this cup from me. Nevertheless, not my will, but thine be done. And there appeared an angel unto him from heaven, strengthening him. And being in an agony, he prayed more earnestly, and his sweat was as it were great drops of blood falling down to the ground. Father, we come to you this evening reflecting upon a passage of Scripture that if we never had in these three Gospels, Father, we would still be redeemed. We'd still know how to be saved. And yet, Father, in these three gospel accounts,

0: accounts, you have given us such a great picture of your Son's humanity and deity. Father, you've kind of allowed us to peek behind the veil of the intimacy between you and Christ. And Father, we find ourselves blessed to be able to have a view of this scene in Gethsemane. But Father, I pray also we would understand a little bit more, surely not fully, of what the Son of God went through in understanding the separation that he would have from you. And Father, I think also you've placed this here as an example. If the Son of God was willing to do the Father's will, how much more should we be willing to do your will in every area of our life? Truly, Father, I pray that you'll speak to hearts tonight. We've mentioned you, we've mentioned your Son. May I close this prayer by asking the Spirit of God to work mightily in our midst tonight. Every heart that is struggling against you, may tonight there be a spirit of submission. And every heart that is not struggling against you, but knows that to submit to you is going to cost something, Lord, I pray tonight that they would be willing to take that step, whatever it may be, in whatever area it may be. We need your help tonight. Lord, prepare our hearts for this weekend as we remember the agony that Christ went through for our salvation. And we pray all these things in the name of the one who prayed to you that night. In the name of Jesus Christ we come. Amen. Well, 4,000 years has taken place, and we've gone from one garden to another garden. We went to a garden that is called the Garden of Paradise, in which an absolute perfect human being who never at the point before the taking of the forbidden fruit knew sin. An incredible that the first Adam is absolutely innocent. And in this perfect environment called the Garden of Paradise, in the Garden of Eden, Adam goes with the right to be able to do everything. Everything he saw was good in his eyes. He did not have an evil. He didn't have guilt. He had no restraints on him. The Lord, because he made man with a free will, the Lord said, you can take of every fruit of the garden, but of this one you shall not eat. And the day that you eat, you shall surely die. So Adam had the freedom to choose whatever he wanted to do. And he was told not to take of one fruit. But we see that in the garden, that Adam, after Eve had been deceived, Adam took of that fruit, knowing full well, I am sure there was a great struggle in his heart. I'm sure there was a great battle in his heart. I am sure that he agonized over the very thought of taking a bite of the forbidden fruit. I am sure there was. But he went ahead and bit of that fruit and took of it. 4,000 years later, we're in another garden. This is not a garden of paradise, a garden of Eden. This is an olive garden on the side of the Mount of Olives. A place where Jesus had gone many times in his trips to Jerusalem to pray. Judas knew it. The disciples knew where this place was. Any of you that have ever gone to Israel, I'm sure you've gone to Jerusalem, and I'm sure you've probably taken the walkway down the Mount of Olives, down to the Valley of Kidron. And there is an olive tree garden there still today, in which they believe that some of the trees are 2,000 years old. Maybe they were little saplings that night. The Garden of Gethsemane means the olive press, where they take the olives off of the trees and put them in a stone gutter and roll a huge stone upon it in which the olive is pressed and the oil comes out. A very fitting place for Jesus Christ, who is pressed where this fruit, this oil comes out. Where here we see great drops of blood for our redemption. As we look at the statement that's made, whether you take the Matthew 26 account, the Mark 14, or the Luke 22, they're all pretty similar. It begins, the Matthew account says, "Oh, my Father." The Mark account says, "Abba, Father." And the Luke account says, "Father." Oh, my Abba, Father. And the first thing I show you tonight is the sonship of Jesus Christ. This is God's Son in this garden. We are taken, we are allowed a little peek into the intimacy. You've wondered sometimes what the prayer meetings between God the Father and God the Son were on the mountains around Galilee and the Judean hills around the Sea of Galilee. And Jesus went out, you know, to a quiet place to pray. And you always wondered, boy, I wish I could just step into that prayer meeting between the Son of God and God the Father. Well, here in Scripture, in these three accounts, we're able to see this prayer time. And what a prayer time this is. And in this prayer time, we see, begin with, this is a prayer between a father and a son. And a son is crying out to his father, "Oh, my Abba. Oh, my Abba." We see the relationship. We see the endearment. We see the closeness and the intimacy. Now, that's important. This is the Son of God. There's no question we're going to see his humanity. But my friend, stop for just a moment and realize this is deity in that garden. The deity that knew exactly what would happen in the hours to come. And I think that's important. Because the Lord doesn't ask you to submit to anything. You don't know what the future is going to hold for you. He just says, "Submit your will to me. Will you trust me for the future?" Boy, I wonder sometimes, if we knew what the future was, would we submit our wills? If we knew what God had planned for us. Jesus knew what the next hours held because he was deity. And this is, though we see this humanity in his prayer, this is deity in that garden. And he understands full well what is to occur. And I think we need not to forget, it was God who died on that cross. It was God who took our place. Nobody else could have paid the payment of sin. No one else could have lived the perfect life that would have not had a blemish in their life, would have not had sin. And nothing else would have satisfied the justice of God the Father. So this is the Son of God. This is sonship. And yet there is a close relationship between these two. Oh, how close. This is, you know, when he's baptized, "This is my beloved Son in whom I am well pleased." Remember this too, that this sonship didn't start at the earthly ministry. He's 12 years old in Luke chapter 2. He's 12 years old and he's in the temple. And there he is discussing biblical issues of the Torah with those scribes and other religious leaders, a 12-year-old boy. His parents are on their way back and realize that Jesus is not in the entourage. And they say, "Wait a second, what in the world has happened to our son?" And so they scurry and hurry back to Jerusalem. There they find Jesus in the temple and they said, "Oh, son, we have sorrowed greatly. We didn't know where you were." And what does he say? 12-year-old boy, "I must be about my father's business." Joseph was not his father. It was his stepfather, his earthly stepfather. His father was God. And he was in the temple as a 12-year-old boy doing his father's business. He was the Father's Son when he was 17. He was the Father's Son when he was 7, when he was 12, and now here at 33. There is a sonship here. There is a relationship here, though the veil is taken away. We can look in, we can see some words of the conversation. We see the agony, but we still cannot even begin, nor will I think we ever will completely understand this relationship, this unity of oneness of the Father, the Son, and the Holy Spirit. But that is not what I desire to show you tonight, really. I want you to see the next thing, not only the sonship, but I want you to see what this is all about, and it's about separation. The Matthew account says, if it be possible, let this cup pass from me. The Mark account says, all things are possible unto thee. Take away this cup from me. Luke says, if thou be willing, remove this cup from me. I want you to see the sonship because that's so important to understand our next point, and that's the separation. There are people throughout the human history who have died for other people. And I don't say that flippantly. And I don't say they did it easily. But they have done it willingly. And they have done it without as much agony as Jesus has done here. Now think about that for a minute. I was reading just this past week an account of Auschwitz in the German prison camps. And when a prisoner did something wrong, the commandant would come out and pull out 10 numbers. And those 10 numbers of representing the individuals would come and they would put 10 people to death when those numbers were called. And on one account, historical account, I believe that I read, that on one of these days, one of the numbers was called and the man began to weep and wail and he cried out, oh, my wife and my children. And as he walked forward to be one of these 10, an individual stepped out, a younger individual. He said, Commandant, may I take his place? And he was allowed to. He was single and unmarried, and he was willing to die for that. Now, I don't think that was an easy decision. I don't think it was, hey, listen, I'll go ahead to the store for you instead of you. I'll go ahead and pick that up for you. No, I think he agonized over it. I'm sure he stood and I think he realized my life is going to end. But I will do that. No great drops of blood. It gripped my heart to realize that this prisoner would die for the other prisoner. But we don't see what we see here in the Garden of Gethsemane. What are we saying, Jim? Is Jesus a little chicken about dying? Is it harder for him to give up his life than that prisoner in Auschwitz? No, I don't think so at all. I think the Son looked forward to being back with the Father. I'll tell you where I think the problem is. The difficulty of this separation. Because he knows what's going to have to happen. Before the foundation of the earth, he knew it, and now we're hours before it. And he realizes that on that cross, he will be separated from the Father for the very first time. And somehow, someway, the deity, God the Father, turns his back on God the Son. How is that possible? I have no idea, friend. I really do not. But I do know what my Savior cried on that cross. My God, why hast thou forsaken me? I do know he cried it out. And I do know the agony that he had in this garden. And the agony he had was, is there a way, is there any way that this cup, what cup? The cup of separation. Oh, I'm not saying he was looking forward to the suffering or the scourging that he knew was ahead. I'm not saying he was looking forward to those nails. I'm not saying that he didn't go through incredible physical agony. But my friend, it does not compare to the separation and the agony that he was going to experience being separated from the Father. And what he is saying here is a very legitimate request. If it be possible, let this cup pass from me. All things are possible unto thee. Take away this cup from me. If thou be willing, remove this cup from me. But he is not struggling doing the will of the Father. We're going to see that in the next statement. This is not I don't want to do your will, Father. No, it is, can this be done without our separating? which I think is a very legitimate prayer for the Son of God to pray. And then we come not only to the separation, he's not struggling with the Father's will. That's evident by what his overall prayer is. A lot of people say, well, this is the one prayer that Jesus never got answered. No, he did get this prayer answered. Notice what his prayer is. If it be possible, let this cup be pass from me. Nevertheless, not as I will, but as thou wilt. All things are passable unto thee. Take away this cup from me. Nevertheless, not what I will, but what thou wilt. If thou be willing, remove this cup from me. Nevertheless, not my will, but thine be done. Notice what his ultimate prayer is the will of the Father. Ultimately, what he is praying for is God's, the Father's will to be accomplished. Now, I will say this. We see the sonship and the separation, but I want to talk to you a moment about the submission. This is incredible. His submission to the Father's will. My prayer, Father, is that your will be accomplished. If it be possible, would you take away the cup of separation? If it be possible, could you remove this? But if not, my prayer is, thy will be done. Now listen, we come in life to situations in our life that we don't like, that we struggle with. Let us not struggle with his will. Father, if it be possible, remove this cup. Remove this thing. Take this out of my life. But Lord, nevertheless, thy will be done. You're the potter. I'm the clay. I completely give you my will. Now, when we do this, our will does not become passive. That once we finally say, okay, I've given my will over to God, it's not like, well, we don't do anything from that point on and the Holy Spirit comes in. We're kind of like a zombie body at that point and the Holy... No. We have a very active will after we submit our will to him. Our will is active. There's all kinds of things going on after this meeting in Gethsemane. There's all kinds of decisions that Jesus is making, all kinds of things that he is doing. His will hasn't become totally passive. It's not like, but it is totally submissive to the Father's will. What his will is to do the Father's will. We need to get to that point in our Christian life. We need to get to the point in our life where it isn't like, okay, Lord, I just totally give up. I'm not going to do anything anymore. Lord, it's your life. I surrender to you. My will is your will. And we don't do anything. No. The Holy Spirit begins to prompt us to do many things with our will. The Lord's will doesn't go into passivity in the Garden of Gethsemane. It becomes extremely active. But what does it become active about? The Father's will. It's all about the Father's will. College student, when you surrender your life over to Christ, it isn't that you don't make any decisions anymore in your life. You make many. But all the decisions now come through the filter of the Father's will. I want to do what the Father wants me to do. My goal, my desire, my passion is his will. And whatever that may be, whatever relationship I'm in, whatever habit I'm in, whatever clothes I have, whatever music I listen to, it doesn't matter. It is the Father's will that I must do. It is the Father's will that I want to do. And it doesn't matter what area he goes in, wherever the Holy Spirit, not my will, but thy will be done. Are there times that you ask for the cup to pass from you? Yes. I'm going through some things right now in my life that I said, Lord, if this cup pass, if it'd be nice if this cup passed from me. But if not, nevertheless, thy will be done. I want your will, the submission. Oh, tonight, as we come into this week of remembering what Christ did, remember the agony. He was God's Son who died and is, who died on that cross and rose again. Remember the separation My friend, he struggled with having to be separated from the Father on the cross and taking Jim Shetler's sin. Oh, he struggled with that. I don't want to be separated from the Father, but he was totally submissive to the Father's will. May the cup pass from me, but if not, thy will be done. Here's what I'd like to do. Take your hymn book, if you would. Turn to hymn number 816. Hymn number 816. In our life, the Lord is constantly, and this is so important. I'll let you find it first and then look up this way. I understand that there is a one time in your life, somewhere in your life, where you surrender over to Christ. You make him Lord of your life. You do this. You know, a lot of times it happens in your teen years. You go to camp. There's a time that you surrender. And that is really good. And by the way, there may be some tonight that need to do that. But this idea of rededication, rededicating your life to Christ, is a very important concept. Because the will doesn't turn passive. You know, if you went to camp, you made the big decision. I surrendered my will to God. And it was a one-time thing. It's done that, but it doesn't happen that way. You have to surrender your day to the Lord. You have to surrender your will in this. And and there's times where you rededicate your will to Christ. You're struggling with him about something. Or maybe you're saying, I'm asking for the Lord to take this away, but if not, the Lord's will be done. And you dedicate that to the Lord. Maybe it's a dating relationship. Maybe it's a dream, an ability, a talent. Maybe, I don't know what. Maybe it's your summer plans. Maybe it's about raising your children. You're struggling with God about you're not doing it the Bible way. Maybe it's something that you have in your life right now. And boy, your will is really struggling. You want to continue in something, and the Lord doesn't want you to. Well, I think there's time. You say, but I remember when I was 16, I surrendered my life to Christ. I know you did, and you meant it. And that was like a starting point. But throughout our life, we have to many times come, and we have to rededicate our life to Christ and give our will to the Lord, maybe about another area. And so I'd like to do something. We've got just a few minutes. I'd like to sing the verses, the whole song of Have Thine Own Way, Lord. We're going to stand. We're going to sing it. And during this time, if you want to come and you want to kneel down at an altar, or you want to kneel down at your seat while we're singing, and you want to say, Have Thine Own Way, Lord. If you just want to say, Lord, I don't want to resist you and fight you. Lord, could this cup pass from me? Nevertheless, thy will be done. You know, I dare say most of us in our life are going through, because the Lord, our will doesn't become passive. We got to keep doing things. I would dare say every one of us are probably being challenged in an area of our life about our will. There's one tree that he couldn't take from. What did he put that tree in there for? So that we could, so Adam could express his love to the Father. Every time he didn't take of the fruit, he was giving honor to the Father. I'm obeying. When you give your will to God, that's the greatest glory you'll give him, is your will. And my will now, Lord, is to do your will. Would you like to do that tonight? Maybe some of you need to.
1: 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And now, a sermon from a past chapel at Pensacola Christian College.
2: Psalm 119, look at verse number 129. I'm not going to take any time this morning to talk about the 119th Psalm and the structure of it and all the importance of it. But I just want to focus your attention upon this particular section. Look at verse 129. The Bible declares for us, thy testimonies are wonderful. Therefore doth my soul keep them. The entrance of thy words giveth light. It giveth understanding unto the simple. I opened my mouth and panted, for I longed for thy commandments. Look thou upon me and be merciful unto me, as thou usest to do unto those that love thy name. Order my steps in thy word, and let not any iniquity have dominion over me. Deliver me from the oppression of man. So will I keep thy precepts. Make thy face to shine upon thy servant, and teach me thy statutes. Watch verse 136. Rivers of waters run down mine eyes, because they keep not thy law. You know, in the business of serving the Lord, sometimes we forget that although salvation is an instantaneous thing, we know that at the very moment that we call upon the Lord and put our faith and trust in Him as our Savior, we are born again. We become a child of God instantaneously. But this business of walking with the Lord is a progressive thing. It's a matter of building one upon another and upon another and upon another as we go through our Christian life. And I want us to take just a moment this morning and look at this section of Scripture that we've just read. There are some authors, commentators, and so forth that have made comment that the 119th Psalm and these verses that are before us form for us a chain reaction. Now, you know what a chain reaction is. Yesterday, I was sitting in the office, and I decided to look on the computer to find out what the world record domino chain reaction was. Well, I found, now this was in 2022, so who knows, by now it may have been beaten, but a group of Dutch people from that part of the world used 750,000 dominoes. Yeah. It took me almost 15 minutes to watch it. It was mesmerizing. As a matter of fact, about 50,000 of them did not go over, but over 700,000 did, and they set a world record. And again, it was almost 15 minutes watching the whole thing play out. When it was all said and done, I sat there and I thought, well, there's 15 minutes of my life I'll never get back. But it was just mesmerizing. I couldn't look away. Once those dominoes started falling, one and the other and the other and the other and the other, over 700,000 of them. In this portion of Scripture, again, that's given to us, there is a bit of a chain reaction that takes place. It helps us to understand this whole business about growing and becoming what God wants us to be. I want you just to follow along with me very quickly, if you would, and let's notice some of the principles. In verse number 129, he begins by saying, "Thy testimonies are wonderful, therefore doth my soul keep them." Can I suggest to you that he begins with wonder? And he shows us that wonder, listen to what I'm saying, that wonder leads to obedience. Again, it all begins with the psalmist confessing his wonder at the Word of God. And why wouldn't he stand in wonder of it? I mean, let's face it, when we're talking about the book of books, we're talking about the greatest book that man has in his possession. We're talking about a book that was literally written by God. We know that it is a great book because of its source. In 2 Peter chapter 1 and verse 21, the Bible reminds us that holy men of God spake as they were moved by the Holy Ghost, literally driven along to put down on paper the words that they did. We know again that Paul told us in 1 Timothy chapter 3 and verse number 16 that all Scripture is given by inspiration of God. Literally, God breathed. When we think about the source of this book, it is a wonderful book. But not only do we think about its source, but we also think about its power. In 1 Peter chapter 1 and verse 23, the Bible says, "Being born again, not of corruptible seed, but of incorruptible, by the word of God, which liveth and abideth forever." We know that it is the book, the word of God, that points us to this matter of salvation and instructs us in how that we can know that we're saved. We learned this last Sunday evening as we were talking about the greatness of our God, the immensity of our God. We learned that God has revealed himself in nature. Romans chapter 1 teaches us that. God has revealed himself in nature. He's revealed his deity and his Godhead in nature. But God has chosen to reveal his salvation only through his word. We can study nature and come to understand there is a God. It doesn't take a very wise person to look into the heavens and see what God has done and come to the conclusion there is a God. But it takes this book to direct us to the one that died for us and paid the penalty for our sin. So we find out that it's a wonderful book because of its source. It's a wonderful book because of its power, being born again. But then I also suggest to you, it's a wonderful book because of its precision. Let me say that again. It's precision. In Psalm 19 and verse number 7, the Bible reminds us that the law of the Lord is perfect, converting the soul. And one of the things that you learn as you go through life is that the more precise a procedure, the more precise the instrument that you need. I think I might have shared this with a group here once before, but let's imagine that you've gone to your doctors and he said, listen, we've run some tests and we found a tumor on your brain. And we have to remove that tumor. But we want you to understand that where it's located, that when we make the incision, that if we're off at least, even by a millimeter, that you very well could become a vegetable or it might take your life. It's a very precise procedure. Well, if you're like myself, the first thing you're going to know is, well, what are you going to use to do that with? What kind of an instrument are you going to use? Can you imagine how you'd feel if the surgeon were to look at you and say, well, here's what we're going to do. I've got a McCullough chainsaw at home, and I feel like I can make the cut with that chainsaw. I think I'd be looking for a different doctor, wouldn't you? The more precise the procedure, the more precise the instrument. There is no more precise procedure than the converting of the soul. And that's why the Bible reminds us again that the word of the Lord is perfect, converting the soul. And then again, it's a wonderful book, not only because of its source and because of its power, because of its precision, but also because of its scope. Look back at verse 128 here in the 119th Psalm. The Bible says, therefore I esteem all thy precepts concerning all things to be right, and I hate every false way. The psalmist declared that all thy precepts concerning all things are right. Is there any wonder that the psalmist said in verse 129, thy testimonies are wonderful. Wonderful because of their source, wonderful because of their power, wonderful because of their precision, wonderful because of their scope. But notice, if you would, that his wonder leads to his desire to obey. Look at 129 again. Thy testimonies are wonderful, therefore doth my soul keep them. As a result of his being awed by the wonder of the Word of God, the desire of his heart was to obey God. But now I want you to notice this. In verse 130, the Bible shows us that obedience leads to understanding. Now, did you catch that? Wonder leads to obedience. And obedience leads to understanding. Look at verse 130. He said, the entrance of thy words giveth light. It giveth understanding unto the simple. The Bible teaches us that God reveals himself from what the scriptures call faith to faith. It's a progression. God reveals himself here. When we respond to that, he reveals himself here, and then here, and then here, and then here. And as we obey him, as we walk in his word, we understand more about God. Again, the entrance of thy words giveth light. You have your Bibles there in front of you. Go to the New Testament. Let me show you something over in the book of 2 Peter chapter 1. You've seen these verses many times before, but let me just emphasize something again. In 2 Peter chapter 1, look at verse number 1. The Bible says, Simon Peter, a servant and an apostle of Jesus Christ. Now watch this. To them that have obtained like precious faith with us through the righteousness of God and of our Savior Jesus Christ. So obviously we're talking about saved people here. We're talking about folks that have been born again. They have obtained like precious faith with him. And then if you'll notice closely, the subject that he's dealing with is the knowledge of him. He says in verse number 2, grace and peace be multiplied on you through the knowledge of God. Now verse number 3. He said, according as his divine power hath given us all things that pertain unto life and godliness through the knowledge of him that hath called us. And then verse 4, he says, whereby given unto us exceeding great and precious promises, that by these ye might be partakers of the divine nature, having escaped the corruption that is in the world through lust. And so we're talking about knowing God, the knowledge of him. And if you'll notice closely, he begins in verse number 5 to show us another progression. We're talking about domino effects here. Here's another progression. He says in verse number 5, and besides this, giving all diligence, add to your faith. I think it's interesting to notice that in verse number 5, he mentions that we add. But back in verse number 2, he reminded us that God multiplies. God does multiplication, we do addition. But we are to add to our life. And these are the things that he lists. Giving all diligence, add to your faith virtue, virtue knowledge, knowledge temperance, temperance patience, patience godliness, godliness brotherly kindness, and brotherly kindness charity. And notice the result, if you will, in verse number 8. For if these things be in you and abound, now watch it, they make you that ye shall neither be barren nor unfruitful in the knowledge of our Lord Jesus Christ. Again, that's what we're discussing here. We're talking about knowing him. I remind you again that obedience leads to understanding. We begin to know him. But he goes on and says in verse number 9, but he that lacketh these things is blind and cannot see afar off and hath forgotten that he was purged from his old sins. Can I just suggest to you today that the reason why some people are in constant doubt about their salvation is because they do not have any wonder at the Word of God and they're not obeying what God is showing them in his Word? The Scriptures seem to teach us it's a progression. As we are stand in awe and wonder of his Word, it gives us this desire to want to be obey him. And as we obey him, then it leads to understanding. Then we begin to understand more about who God is and what God is doing in our knowledge. He talked about in 1 Peter chapter or 2 Peter chapter 1. The knowledge of him comes as a result of our obedience. So here's what we've seen. We've seen, first of all, that wonder leads to obedience, and that obedience leads to understanding. Now watch this in verse number 131. Understanding leads to a deeper desire to know God. In verse 131, he said, I opened my mouth and panted, for I long for thy commandments. The more he understood about God, the more he had a deeper desire to know God, the more he knew about him, the more he wanted to know about him. That little phrase where it says in verse 131 that I panted, understand what he's talking about is someone that's panting for air. Have you ever been in a situation where you couldn't get your breath? I remember when I was a kid falling out of a tree one time and landing flat on my back, and as they used to, they knocked the air out of me. And then for a few seconds there, I was gasping, trying to catch my breath. And what a frightening experience that is. Maybe some of you have been in the water and gotten too far down, or you could not get back to the surface when you wanted to, and all of a sudden you're gasping for air. It's a frightening thing. We have to have air to exist, do we not? We have to have it. The Bible tells us that the psalmist's attitude was that when he began to understand about God, that he wanted to understand more and that he panted after him in verse 131. And he longed for his commandments. Understanding leads to a deeper desire to know God. We crave what we need to exist. We crave food because we have to have food to exist. We crave water or fluids because we have to have those to exist. We crave air because we have to have air to exist. I wonder this morning if we crave the things of God. I have to ask myself that question often. Do we crave the things of God? Does it really eat at us when we're not able to get into God's Word, when we can't spend time with the Lord like we would like to do so? It's a progression. It's a progression. A wonder produces obedience, and obedience leads to a desire, an understanding, and understanding leads to a deeper desire to know God. Can I show you one other thing? In verse 132 down through verse 135, he reminds us that a deeper desire to know God leads us to the place of prayer. In verse 132, he says, look thou upon me and be merciful to me. There are four things that he mentions in these verses that he prays for. First of all, in verse 132, he prays for God's mercy. Do you see how this is all working together? As he is coming to understand and have a deeper desire to know God, it brings him to the place of prayer. You wonder why sometimes it's so hard for us to pray? It's because we don't have a desire to have a greater knowledge of God. We're trying to jump, if you will, ahead in this progression and all of a sudden become a great prayer warrior when we've not spent the time letting our heart get in tune with the Lord and be reminded of who God is and how much we need to walk with Him. But notice, if you will, again, as I mentioned, there is a prayer for God's mercy in verse 132. God knows that we cannot exist by justice. We need mercy. And he says in verse number 132, as thou usest to do unto those that love thy name. That little phrase, usest to do, is not familiar to us, but it simply means as is your custom. As is your custom. Do you understand? It is the custom of God to show mercy. In verse 133, the first part of the verse, he says, order my steps in thy word. He not only prays for God's mercy, he prays for direction. When we've tasted the good things of God, and God is doing a work in our life, then we don't ever want to go back to the way things were. We don't want to go back to the leeks and onions of Egypt, if you allow me to say it that way. We begin to get a taste of what it means to walk with the Lord every day. And our heart is moved and our desire is built. And we desire our fellowship, our walk with Him. And so we want to walk in His ways. We want to order our steps by His Word. But then in the second part of verse 133 down through verse 134, he prays for deliverance. He said, order my steps in thy word, and let not any iniquity have dominion over me. Deliver me from the oppression of man, so will I keep thy precepts. He does not want to be dominated by iniquity. You remember, a part of the Lord's prayer was that we were to pray, and lead us not into temptation, but deliver us from evil. You understand, that ought to be a prayer of our lives every day, that God would help us to deal with the things that we're coming up against, and that God would give us grace and strength and help us to have that desire to walk with Him, not to walk with the world and the things of the world. So we found out that this deeper desire leads us to the place of prayer, and there in the place of prayer, we pray for God's mercy, and we pray for God's direction, and we pray for His deliverance. But there's one other thing that he mentions, and that's God's favor. Look at verse 135. Make thy face to shine upon thy servant, and teach me thy statutes. When we're walking with God, we don't have to fear what man can do to us. When we're walking with God, we don't even have to be fearful of losing man's rewards, man's recognition, man's pats on the back, if you will. Because the thing that will matter to us the most, above all else, is the favor of God. Make thy face to shine upon thy servant. We know that oftentimes we make the statement that one thing that we should be looking for is when we stand before Him and we hear that phrase, well done, thou good and faithful servant. I don't think there's any way you and I can comprehend what that's going to be like in that day. I know sometimes we used to try to use illustrations of when you've excelled in sports and the coach says, well done, or maybe in some academic realm and the teacher says, well done. But I don't think any of that even becomes close to what it's going to be like to stand in the presence of an eternal, holy God and have Him look and say, well done. Didn't say you were perfect. And say you were sinless, because if that were true, none of us would stand in that day. But we stand there draped in His mercy and His grace, and we stand there knowing that we have served Him with our lives. And simply to hear those words, well done. Well done, thou good and faithful servant. Can I show you one other thing? This is the end of the progression. In verse number 136, he says this, rivers of waters run down mine eyes because they keep not thy law. Do you see what's happened here? It began with wonder. And that wonder led him to obedience. And his obedience then led him to a better understanding of the Word of God. And a better understanding of the Word of God led him to a deeper desire to walk with God. And that deeper desire led him to communion with God in prayer. Now watch this. And that communion in prayer led him to true compassion. What a great message Brother Sam Wilson brought in chapel yesterday, reminding us of the people that are lost in this world. And do you ever just get disgusted with yourself? Because you don't really have a burden for lost people like maybe someone else does? You ever just look at yourself in the mirror and say, what's wrong with you? What kind of an idiot are you? Are you cold-hearted? You have no compassion? But sometimes the problem is that we try, as I said earlier, to try to jump into one end of the pool without having swam the length. It's a progression. You don't develop compassion just because all of a sudden you decide you want to have compassion. You don't develop a concern for lost people just because all of a sudden somebody preaches a message and you say, I'm going to go out and be concerned about lost. That may last for a while. You may go out, knock on a door or two, and witness to a couple of folks at the mall or whatever, but it won't be long and you'll be right back where you were before. But if we come back and begin with the wonder of the Word of God, We stand in awe of this book that God's given to us. And as we let our mind wrap around the Word of God, it builds within us a desire to be obedient to God. We want to do His will. We want to do what God's directed us to do in His Word. We don't want to live in rebellion against Him. And as we obey Him, it produces an understanding. An understanding of His Word. Faith to faith. Faith to faith. God leads us along. We add to our faith. We add to it. And as that understanding becomes deeper, it presents a greater desire to know God. And that deeper desire to know God leads us to the place of prayer. And there in the place of prayer, as we pray for God's mercy, we pray for Him to guide our steps. As we pray for Him to show up favor, to shine His face upon us, the result is that it begins to develop within us true compassion for other people. And the psalmist said there, "Rivers of water run down mine eyes, because they keep not thy law." He didn't say, "What a wretched bunch they are, what a wicked group they are. I wish they were like me. I wish they were different." No, he said, I weep over the fact that they keep not thy law. Rivers of water run down my eyes. I weep because they don't know the truth, because they're walking in their own sin, because they're walking in their rebellion. If we want compassion in our lives, true Bible compassion, it'll only come as we one by one by one walk to the Scriptures and let God do a work in our heart. Let Him build within us this deeper desire to know God, this desire to spend time in prayer, this desire to be what God wants us to be. That's when God will be able to develop within us compassion that will compel us to love others and care for others far beyond just the conviction of perhaps one message that sent us out to knock on someone's door, or far beyond just a little guilt that we felt because we did not leave a track at a restaurant somewhere. But it'll fill us with a compassion for people, whoever they are and wherever they are.
1: It's time for a message from the former pastor of Campus Church, Dr. Joel Mullenix, on Rejoice Pulpit.
3: If you are hungry for the Word of God and thirsty for the Spirit, would you take your Bibles, please, and open them tonight with me to Psalm 127. God's Word is so important. Psalm 127. We are going to begin with this text tonight in verse 3. And you'll want to have your Bibles nearby because we'll be looking at a number of scriptures this evening as we turn to the Word of God. Psalm 127, verse 3. "Lo, children are an heritage of the Lord, and the fruit of the womb is His reward." I'd like to leave with you five observations from the Word of God regarding children. My first observation is found in this verse of Scripture which we just read together, and it is this: children are God's own special possession. Lo, children are an heritage of the Lord. Sometimes when we read that first half of the verse, we come away thinking that God has given them to us, so they are mine. But as a matter of fact, the Scripture teaches that children are God's own special possession. Now God gives them to us as His reward. And so in a wonderful way, He permits us to have them and to care for them on His behalf. But children are God's own special possession. In Psalm 127, verse 3, children are referred to as an heritage of the Lord. A heritage is an estate, that is, an inheritance. Children are God's inheritance for Himself. The use of that word heritage in this sense is found in another place in Scripture, which may help you to see it more clearly. Turn, if you would, with me to the New Testament, to 1 Peter chapter 5. In 1 Peter chapter 5 and verse 3, we find the scriptures referring to God's people, particularly in the context of the church. As a matter of fact, we begin in verse 1 of 1 Peter chapter 5, "The elders which are among you I exhort, who also am an elder, and a witness of the sufferings of Christ, and also a partaker of the glory that shall be revealed, feed the flock of God which is among you." And notice that expression, "the flock of God," "taking the oversight thereof, not by constraint, but willingly, not for filthy lucre, but of a ready mind, neither as being lords over God's heritage, but being ensamples to the flock." The people of God and the church are God's heritage. They are His flock. And in Psalm 127, verse 3, we read that children also are an heritage of the Lord. They belong to the Lord in a very special way. If you would turn with me to the first chapter of Genesis, a very familiar chapter, in which God is establishing by the word of His mouth His creation here, this world which we know. And in Genesis chapter 21, verses 27 and 28, we read these words, "So God created man in His own image. In the image of God created He him. Male and female created He them. And God blessed them, and God said unto them, Be fruitful and multiply, and replenish the earth and subdue it, and have dominion over the fish of the sea and over the fowl of the air and over every living thing that moveth upon the earth." God created man for Himself. Man was created in God's image, a wonderful and special creation. And then God told man, Adam and Eve, to fill the earth, be fruitful and multiply. And so man, whom God created in His own image, it was God's intent that this world of His creation be filled with little ones who would grow up to be men and women. And those little ones are God's heritage. He created them for Himself. And so in Psalm 127 tonight, I am reminded that children do not belong to the government, though some of our laws make that claim. Children do not belong to us, though we like to think of them as ours and they bear our names. We have been given these children as a stewardship from God. They are His flock. They are His heritage. They are indeed God's estate, His own inheritance for Himself. And so my first observation about children from the words of Scripture is that children are God's own special possession. And that makes them special, does it not? I would leave with you a second observation. And that second observation is that children are born sinful into this world. Now, that was never God's intent. But every child that is born into this world, every child that has ever been born, except, of course, for the only begotten Son of God, every other child born into this world has been born bearing in himself the image of Adam and has been born into this world a sinner. Turn again with me to some familiar passages of Scripture, this time in the book of Romans in the New Testament. Romans chapter 3. In Romans chapter 3, there are many verses, very rich verses in this chapter, but let me point you particularly toward Romans chapter 3, verses 10 and 11. We read these dreadful words. As it is written, there is none righteous.

For as by one man, that's Adam, back in the Garden of Eden, wherefore as by one man sin entered into the world, and death by sin, and so death passed upon all men, for that all have sinned. And so every little child which is born into this world is born with the curse which comes because of sin. Every child in this world is born into this world as a sinner. Turn, if you would, please, over a few pages to 1 Corinthians chapter 15, that chapter which gives us so much wonderful truth about the resurrection. But in the midst of that discussion, we find some very interesting words. 1 Corinthians chapter 15, verse 47. The first man, that's Adam, is of the earth, earthy. The second man, that's the Lord Jesus Christ, is the Lord from heaven. Now notice these words, as is the earthy, such are they also that are earthy. As Adam sinned and came under the curse of sin and death, so every man, woman, boy, girl, little baby, which is born into this world, is born sinful and facing death because of sin. Now, if you would permit me, let me pause for just a moment and insert a few words parenthetically. There are undoubtedly, under the sound of my voice, some who have lost little children in death, some who have lost infants. And perhaps your heart has been pained not only by the loss in death, but also by the question, what about my little one? And I believe I have words of comfort for you from the Scriptures. Our God is not a God who desires that any should perish. And the Lord lifted the curtain a little bit for us when he was walking on this earth there in the Galilee. And we find references to this in the book of Matthew chapter 19 and Mark chapter 10 and Luke chapter 18. And in those three locations, people were bringing their little ones to Jesus. And I note particularly in Luke chapter 18 and verse 16, in that discussion there, we find that these were infants who were brought to Jesus, little babies. Undoubtedly, there were also toddlers running around. And I can almost see in my mind's eye there the picture, Jesus, the Son of God. And here these little babies, and some of them tugging on his robe undoubtedly, and some of them reaching and grabbing him around the leg, and some mothers and fathers coming to Jesus with little infants in their arms, and they want Jesus to hold their little babies. And the disciples were very businesslike, and there was a lot going on. And there were a lot of demands on their time. After all, there were a lot of adults around who had needs. And these disciples rebuked these parents with their little toddlers and their infants, and basically told them to go away because Jesus was very busy. And Jesus said to them, "Suffer the little children to come unto me." He may very well have been holding one of those infants as he said those words. "Suffer the little children to come unto me, for of such is the kingdom of heaven." I recall also an event recorded for us in the Old Testament, 2 Samuel chapter 12. David had sinned, and there was a terrible penalty for David's sin, which played out in so many ways in his life. But one of the results of his sin was that his little baby died. Before the child died, David, as any father would have been, was so very sorrowful, especially realizing that it was the

0: result of his sin. And David so wanted his little one to live. But the child died. And when the little one died, David washed himself, put on fresh clothes. The people around him couldn't understand. They thought that now the time for mourning had come. But in 2 Samuel chapter 12, verse 23, David says, "I shall go to him." David expected to see that little child with God someday. And so I do believe, though the scripture does not speak dogmatically on this, God has pulled the curtain back a little for us, and I'm convinced in my own heart that those little children who die before they're able to come to grips with the matter of sin and understand the way of salvation through the Lord Jesus Christ, that the blood of Jesus is made available through the grace of God somehow to them, and they are cared for. And my dear friend, if you've lost a little one in death, I would encourage you to be comforted in your heart. I believe you'll see that little one again someday with the Lord Jesus Christ. But I must come back to my observation from the scriptures regarding children. While God cares for those who have not grown to the point where they can understand with their hearts and minds the matter of sin and a Savior, nevertheless, all children born into this world are born sinners. And so we have an awesome thought. Children are in a very special way God's own possession. But little children born into this world are born not godly and righteous, but are born sinners. Now that may be difficult to believe when you see the little babies. They are so beautiful, they are so precious, and they are. But those little ones grow up, and if they do not have proper direction and do not come to God, and if they are not trained properly, then those little babies can grow up and become those in our society who prey on others and who perhaps spend their lives behind bars because of sin. But I have a third observation tonight, and I give that one to you in the very words of Scripture. Would you turn back to the book of Proverbs, chapter 22? Proverbs, chapter 22. And my third observation is found in the first part of verse 15. Foolishness is bound in the heart of a child. That is my observation. Foolishness is bound in the heart of a child. Parents love their children, and parents are so proud of their children. And in a certain sense, that's a wonderful thing. But my dear friend, foolishness is bound in the heart of a child. No matter how beautiful they are, no matter how intelligent they are, no matter whose children they are, foolishness is bound in the heart of a child. And you and I do our children great harm if we fail to come to grips with that truth from the Word of God. If we fail to recognize the reality of the existence of our children, foolishness is bound in the heart of a child. Well, that leads me to my fourth observation. And for this observation from the scriptures, I would ask you to turn to the New Testament, Ephesians chapter 6. Ephesians chapter 6. If children are God's special possession, and they are, And if children are born into this world sinful, and they are, and if foolishness is bound in the heart of a child, and it always is, then that leaves for us a great responsibility. And Ephesians chapter 6, written to God's people, believers, men and women who know Jesus Christ as Savior. And in verse 4, we read these words, set in the context of the family, men loving their wives, husbands loving their wives, wives in their responsibility to their husbands, children in their responsibility to their parents. And now in verse 4, the responsibility of parents addressed to the fathers. And ye fathers, provoke not your children to wrath, but bring them up in the nurture and admonition of the Lord. And my observation is this: the way we rear our children will point them toward their destiny. Did you hear those words? Awesome words. The way we rear our children will point them toward their destiny. Now look back at these verses with me for just a moment, please. Parents are first of all instructed, the fathers, provoke not your children to wrath. Perhaps you've wondered what that means. And we hear that that means that we should not push our children to the point of anger. The word provoke means to cause, to incite, to rouse. And I think that is correct. I think that parents should use wisdom as God gives them wisdom in rearing their children. But I do believe that this verse, taken within the context of this book, has perhaps a more sobering message in those words than just not pushing your children to anger. If you would look in your Bibles, please, in Ephesians chapter 2, seeing the larger context of this verse, in Ephesians chapter 2, verses 1 through 3, we read these words written to these believers at the church in Ephesus. And you hath he quickened who were dead in trespasses and sins, wherein in time past ye walked, according to the course of this world, according to the prince of the power of the air, the spirit that now worketh in the children of disobedience. This is speaking of the time before you trusted Jesus Christ as Savior, before you were born again. Verse 3, among whom also we all had our conversation in times past in the lusts of our flesh, fulfilling the desires of the flesh and of the mind, and were by nature the children of wrath, even as others. Those who do not know Jesus Christ as Savior are children of wrath, looking forward only in anticipation of the wrath of God. Look at Ephesians chapter 5, verse 6. In Ephesians chapter 5, verse 6, we read these words, let no man deceive you with vain words, for because of these things listed in verses 3 through 5, terrible sins, because of these things cometh the wrath of God upon the children of disobedience. And so in the larger context of this letter, which God addressed to the church at Ephesus through the pen of Paul, the letter speaks of wrath as the wrath of God, which faces those who do not know Jesus Christ as Savior. And so when we read in Ephesians chapter 6, verse 4, the words, ye fathers, provoke not your children to wrath, let me suggest to you that the deeper meaning may perhaps be, fathers, Be careful how you cause your children to move. Be careful which direction you incite your children. Be careful where you rouse your children. In your example before them and as you lead them as parents in the home, be sure that through your activities you are not pointing them toward the wrath of God, which comes upon all those who are outside Jesus Christ. But the second part of that verse, verse 4, says, but bring them up in the nurture and admonition of the Lord. Nurture is that which nourishes. Nurture is food. It's diet. It's that which promotes growth. It's education. It's instruction. Rather than provoking our children to wrath, moving them in that direction in their lives, we are in our homes to point them toward the Bible. Deuteronomy chapter 6, when we're there in the home, going to bed at night, rising up in the morning, the Word of God ought to be the governing influence in our homes. Our children need to be in regular, faithful attendance at church. If they miss church on Sundays or Wednesday nights, that creates a void in their lives which moves them in the other direction, that direction of leaving God out of their lives. Christian families ought to have their children involved in Christian education. You will get the ungodly influence of secularism and the world in such a way in the public schools today that you cannot overcome that. And fathers are not to provoke their children to wrath, move them in that direction. Rather, we're to raise them up in the nurture of the Lord. And so it must be a godly home where our children are reared. But I notice also that the verse tells us in the nurture and the admonition of the Lord. Now, admonition is gentle reproof. Admonition is instruction in duties. It's caution, it's direction. It's a very interesting English word that our King James translators chose, admonition. That English word, which I think reflects perfectly the original, is made of two Latin words, a verb moneo, which means to move, and then a little prefix, a preposition, ad, ad. There is another prefix in Latin, ab, ab. But ad speaks of something which is toward something else, something in a particular direction toward something. And so as we are to rear our children in the nurture of the Lord, we are also to instruct them, give them gentle reproof in the direction, moving them in the direction of the Lord. And so, my dear friend, the way that we rear our children will point them in the direction of their destiny. What a sobering thought. But I also see in this, as we look at these observations from the Word of God, that the Bible mandate for chastening is the rod. And that is neglected today. I want you to turn back to the book of Proverbs. You must not miss this. In the book of Proverbs, look with me first at chapter 22, verse 15. In Proverbs 22:15, we read, foolishness is bound in the heart of a child, but the rod of correction shall drive it far from him. Does not say that time out will drive it far from him. Does not even say that washing his mouth out with soap will drive it far from him. There are some techniques like that that parents wisely use sometimes. But the Bible-mandated form of reproof is the rod. Turn over to chapter 29 in Proverbs. In chapter 29, in verse 15, we read these words, "The rod and reproof give wisdom, but a child left to himself bringeth his mother to shame." Turn back to chapter 23. Proverbs chapter 23, verses 13 and 14. "Withhold not correction from the child, for if thou beatest him with the rod, he shall not die. Thou shalt beat him with the rod," and get these next words, "and shalt deliver his soul from hell." Now, we're not talking about child abuse here. We're not talking about beating children and abusing them and injuring them and leaving marks on them. And incidentally, parents need to be very careful today. There are those in our society who would deny Bible principles, who would look for parents who use biblical corporal punishment, would use that as an excuse to take their children away from them. Jesus spoke of being wise as serpents. We need to use wisdom today. And I think the rod in the Bible is not speaking of using something which will wound a child, certainly not. And the Bible is certainly not speaking of using the rod in anger. That would be wrong. That does not fit Scripture. But the Bible does teach that the parent should use the rod. I would suggest something light, something broad, so there's plenty of surface to spread the pressure on, but the job can be done without injuring the child. And the Bible says, in so doing, you'll deliver his soul from hell. Now, the means of salvation is not spankings, of course. That's through the blood of Jesus Christ. But a child who has learned to respect authority through the right and appropriate use of spanking in the home will be a child who's ready to trust Jesus Christ as Savior, place himself under the authority of God. I mentioned that to you tonight because it's a Bible observation, but I mention it to you because God's people are ceasing to use the rod. And our children are showing that. And remember, they're not our children. They are God's own special possession. They are a wonderful reward that he's given to us to enjoy them and to become stewards of, and to rear them in such a way that they will come to know Jesus Christ as Savior. Number 6, I want you to see a special promise that's made to those who follow God's way in rearing their children. Again, in the book of Proverbs, chapter 22 and verse 6. Some of the most precious words in all the Bible. Proverbs 22:6. "Train up a child in the way he should go, and when he is old, he will not depart from it." Now, my dear friend, there are many today who would try to explain away the words of that verse. Perhaps, I do not know, perhaps in some cases because of their own disappointments, because of their own failures as parents, and perhaps in other cases for other reasons. Don't explain away God's word. That is a promise. Train up a child in the way he should go. Train him up biblically, as the Bible teaches. And the Bible does not say that he may get himself in trouble sometimes. He may. But my dear friend, there is the promise of God. When he is old, he will not depart from it. And one last verse. Look at chapter 23 and verse 24. In Proverbs chapter 23, verse 24, the father of the righteous shall greatly rejoice, and he that begetteth a wise child shall have joy of him. Observations from the Word of God regarding children.
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2: I'm going to ask you to stand with me for the reading of God's Word. We're going to be in John chapter 3, Revelation 19, Revelation 21. And the most difficult thing about tonight is deciding what verses to use, what verses not to use, because this is so desperately important, what we're talking about, and I don't want to leave out any thing that needs to be said. The music has been wonderful tonight, absolutely wonderful and just spot on. And I thank the Lord for this Christian college. Three of my four kids came to this school. I was telling the Shoemakers earlier, when I see our, 15, now soon to be 16 grandkids, I often look at them and say, that's a product of Pensacola, and that's the product of Pensacola. So I've enjoyed Pensacola for a lot of reasons. One reason is because of the grandkids that got their start here when their parents met. John chapter 3, notice what it says here in verse 27. John answered and said, a man can receive nothing except to be given him from heaven. And that's so true. Ye yourselves bear me witness, that I said I am not the Christ, but that I am sent before him. He that hath the bride is the bridegroom. But the friend of the bridegroom, which standeth and heareth him, rejoiceth greatly because of the bridegroom's voice. This my joy, therefore, is fulfilled. He must increase, but I must decrease. And then if you would, Revelation 19 for just a moment, if you could slip over to Revelation 19. It is the revelation of the Lord and Savior Jesus Christ. It is not the revelation, as some of you will hear, of St. John the Divine. It is the revelation of Jesus Christ. It's not revelations. It's the revelation, the unveiling of Jesus. It says in Revelation 19, verses 7 and 8, let us be glad and rejoice and give honor to him, for the marriage of the Lamb is come, and his wife hath made herself ready. And to her was granted that she should be arrayed in fine linen, clean and white, for the fine linen is the righteousness of the saints. And then if you would, just slip over to the 21st chapter of the Revelation. Verse 1, and I saw a new heaven and a new earth. For the first heaven and the first earth were passed away, and there was no more sea. And I, John, saw the holy city, New Jerusalem, coming down from God out of heaven, prepared as a bride for her husband. And then verse number 9, and there came unto me one of the seven angels, which had the seven vials full of the seven last plagues, and talked with me, saying, come hither, and I will show thee the bride, the Lamb's wife. This evening I want to speak to you on the church, the beautiful bride of Christ. Let's remain standing. We'll have a word of prayer, and then please be seated. Lord God and Heavenly Father, we pray for the rare and the wonderful and mystical and marvelous anointing of the Holy Spirit. You said in your word that you need not man teach, but the Holy Spirit himself will teach. So all we can be is your conduits if the message is to be effective. Your vessel. Oh God, help me now to be meet for the Master's use, to get this message over that is your message, Lord, to the church. We pray for the Holy Spirit to guide each and every person, give them ears to hear. Thank you for this institution. Thank you for the people who've been saved, who have been rededicated, who have surrendered, who have served from this place. And some even now are in heaven that got their great revival here. There's so many wonderful things we want to praise you about, but tonight, we pray that you might give us insight into this most important subject. And we promise, O Lord, to give you the praise and the honor and glory. Bind the hands of Satan. Allow the Spirit to do his work, because you said where the Spirit of the Lord is, there's liberty. We want to exalt you, Lord Jesus, and put you on the pedestal where you belong. We cannot put man there. We must put him in the dust from whence he came, but, O Lord, you alone are worthy of our praise. And that's what we want to give you tonight in Jesus' name. Amen. You may be seated, please. If you have your Bibles, flip over to Acts chapter 20 for just a moment. And I hope you brought your Bibles because we're going to use them a lot tonight and because it's so very, very important. In Acts chapter 20, I want to bring this to your attention here, if we can, to verse number 28. Take heed therefore unto yourselves and to all the flock over the which the Holy Ghost hath made you overseers, to feed the church of God, which he hath purchased with his own blood. The bride of Christ, the church, the body of Christ is so precious to the Lord, so precious that he purchased it with his own blood. It's a strange thing that came to my mind as I was preparing this message. I thought about Brother Karunja in our church. He's been a missionary native to Kenya for many, many years. And I remember he was back in the States to further his education. And I remember he was about to go back to Kenya. And he said to me, Pastor, I've got a little bit of a problem. I said, what's the problem? He said, I owe my father-in-law 60 cows. I said, you owe your father-in-law 60 cows. I said, what on earth for? He said, that was part of the dowry that I had to come up with to marry his daughter. And I haven't gone back there in several years, and now I'm going there as a missionary, and I don't know what he's going to do to me because I understand he's very angry. The first thought that came to my mind, is he going to get his wife repossessed? What's going to happen? We know that wasn't going to be in for by any means, but I remember it was really wonderful. I shared it with the church, and we took one offering, and we were able to pay for those 60 cows. And so we can honestly say that his wife was purchased by the cows supplied by Christ Church Baptist Fellowship of Houston. But that's not precious. My dear friend, the church of the Lord Jesus Christ was purchased with his own precious blood. For he said in his word that we have not been redeemed with corruptible things. And then he lists such as silver and gold, but with the precious blood of Christ, of a lamb without spot and without blemish, the precious blood of Christ. We just ended 8 days revival at our church, and it really was a revival. For 2 weeks, we revived the thing that was started in our church 40 years ago, Alive at 5. And that means we prayed from 5 to 6 in the morning. We had 20 to 35 men every day, and it was so interesting to hear the men pour their heart out very candidly and very openly. Rudy Solis, who's been in our church for many, many decades, is a butcher. And as he was praying, it was the most unusual thing. This past week, he began to get a little emotional, and he said, Lord, I remember when I first got married and we were making good money as a butcher. He said, my wife, he said, honey, I've killed so many cows. I've killed so many pigs. I've taken the lives of so many animals. He said, I believe I could kill a man and it wouldn't bother me. And honey, it bothers me that I've lost my sensitivity. And we're all on our knees praying. It's in the early morning hours. I thought, where is he going with this? He tells God, he told his wife he could have killed a man without any conscience bothering him. What in the world? And then he broke down and wept a little bit, and he said, but Lord, you took care of that. On the first day, I had to kill a lamb. He said, Lord, I cradled the little lamb in my arms. He's not like the other animals, kicking and squealing and screaming and bucking and backing. He literally cuddled into my arms. And then I grabbed him by the head and I pulled his neck back and I pulled the knife across his throat. And I'm reminded of the Lamb of God, which taketh away the sin of the world. He's led as a lamb to the slaughter, as a sheep before her shear is dumb. He openeth not his mouth. He did that for you. The church is purchased with his own precious blood. We heard it quoted a while ago. Turn to Matthew chapter 16. If we're talking about the church, don't you think I might be a little remiss if I left out Matthew chapter 16, verse number 13. When Jesus came into the coast of Caesarea Philippi, he asked his disciples, saying, "Whom do men say that I, the Son of Man, am?" And they said, "Some say that thou art John the Baptist, some Elias, and others Jeremias, or one of the prophets." I love this. He says unto them, "But whom say ye that I am?" And that's what Jesus wanted to know. I know what a lot of the people think about me, but I want to know what you, my disciples, I want to know what you think about me. Verse number 16, and Simon Peter answered and said, "Thou art the Christ, the Son of the living God." And Jesus answered and said unto him, "Blessed art thou, Simon Bar-Jonah, for flesh and blood hath not revealed it unto thee, but my Father which is in heaven. And I say unto thee that thou art Peter," Petros means a little stone, "and upon this rock," that means a massive boulder, "I will build my church, and the gates of hell shall not prevail against it." There are some that wonder, what was the rock? Well, instead of me answering, let's do a little Bible study and see if you can figure it out as we open up the Word of God and open up our hearts to the Word of God. Exodus 33, let's look at this. Exodus 33, we see what is enfolded in the Old Testament is often unfolded in the New Testament. In Exodus 33, verse 18, "And he said, I beseech thee, show me thy glory." This is Moses asking to see the glory of God. And he said, "I will make all my goodness pass before thee, and I will proclaim the name of the Lord before thee, and I will be gracious to whom I will be gracious, and will show mercy on whom I will show mercy." And he said, "Thou canst not see my face, for there shall no man see me and live." And the Lord said, "Behold, there is a place by me, and thou shalt stand upon a rock. And it shall come to pass that while my glory passeth by, that I will put thee in the cleft, in a cleft of the rock, and will cover thee in my hand, with my hand while I pass by, and I will take away mine hand, and thou shalt see my back parts, but my face shall not be seen." Now, I don't believe for a moment that in the anthropomorphic revelation of God to Moses, that he actually covered him and then he turned his back and he saw what appeared to be the backside of God. No, I don't believe that for a moment. If you examine the scripture there, what it seems to be is that God stood in front of him and he covered his eyes because he couldn't see him and live. Okay, can I do a parenthetical? Remember when God took Moses home? I think he took him up on Nebo right there on Pisgah, and he said, "Moses, you know, you can't go into the promised land, so I'm going to take you home. But here's the way I want to do it. Moses, look at me," and I think he took one look at God and died. That's what God said would happen if he looked at him in his full glory. So Moses, if he was to live, couldn't see God in his full glory. So God stood in front of him, and with the Shekinah imminence, he just stepped aside, you might say, manifestingly, and then Moses saw the negative. Like when you look at something real bright and close your eyes and you see the negative, this is what Moses saw. And yet it was so amazing that when he was around the periphery of God or the negative God, it was so bright that Moses had to cover his face from the secondhand look. But this is what God said, "There's a place by me. If you want to be close to me, you've got to stand up on the rock. Get up on the rock. Get in the cleft and you can see me." Now, if we can just do some comparison line upon line here a little bit. Look at Exodus 17. Turn back a few pages to Exodus 17. And I want you to see something here. They were thirsty. The people of Israel were very thirsty. And the Bible said in verse number 5 of chapter 17, "And the Lord said unto Moses, Go on before the people and take with thee of the elders of Israel and thy rod wherewith thou smotest the river, take in thine hand and go." Now that's interesting. He said, "Moses, I want you to go. I want you to take the rod that you smote the river with." What happened when he smote the river? It turned to blood. Take the rod that brought forth the blood. Take that rod. He could have named other ways that he used a rod, but he said, "Take the rod," and he specifically pointed out the one when the water went to blood. And then it says this. This is great. It says, verse 6, but behold, I will stand before thee there upon the rock in Oreb, and thou shalt smite the rock, and there shall come water out of it, that the people may drink. And Moses did so in the sight of Israel. Numbers chapter 20. Quickly, let's go to Numbers chapter 20. And again, I hope you brought your Bible, because you might get bored if you didn't. Notice what you might get bored if you did. But anyway, look at Numbers chapter 20. I want you to see this, please. This is so important. Verse number 7. Numbers 20, verse number 7. So they're thirsty. They need water again. I mean, they're in the desert. They would not have lived if God didn't miraculously provide for them river. And the Lord spake unto Moses, saying, take the rod and gather thou the assembly together, thou and Aaron thy brother, and speak ye unto the rock. Let me put a verse of scripture in there. Romans 10, 9, that if thou shalt confess with thy mouth the Lord Jesus, shall believe in thine heart that God hath raised him from the dead, thou shalt be saved. With the heart man believeth unto righteousness, with the mouth confession is made unto salvation. Romans 10, 13, for whosoever shall call upon the name of the Lord shall be saved. What a verse. Speak to the rock. Speak to the rock. Well, and it says here, this is so beautiful, verse number 8, take the rod and gather thou the assembly together, thou and Aaron, thy brother, and speak ye into the rock before their eyes, and it shall give forth his water. Every word of God is pure. That was no accident. Speak to the rock. He, the rock, will give you the water. And thou shalt bring forth them out of the water, out of the rock, so thou shalt give the congregation of their and their beasts to drink. And Moses took the rod from before the Lord as he commanded him. And Moses and Aaron gathered the congregation together before the rock, and he said unto them, hear now, ye rebels, must we fetch you water out of this rock? And Moses lifted up his hand, and with his rod, he smote the rock twice. Uh-oh. That's what God said to do. He said, speak to the rock. It's been hit. All you need do now to get the water is speak to it. And he hit it twice. You know how many times Christ died? Once for all. Oh, brother, believe it. And the water came out abundantly, and the congregation drank, and their beast also. And the Lord spake unto Moses and Aaron, because you believe me not to sanctify me in the eyes of the children of Israel, therefore ye shall not bring this congregation into the land which I have given them. Let's unfold this a little bit more. 1 Corinthians 10:4. Look at 1 Corinthians 10:4 for just a moment. We're trying to find out who is the rock of what Jesus, of which Jesus was talking about. 1 Corinthians, if you would please, look over there to chapter 10, and let's move over as quick as we can. As quick as I can, which is not real quick right now. 1 Corinthians 10, I want you to see this. It says in verse number 4, and did all drink the same spiritual drink, for they drank of that spiritual rock that followed them, and that rock was Christ. Let there be no mistake. When Jesus said, upon this rock I will build my church, he was referencing himself. If you build something on a sand, it will deteriorate and be gone. There is no foundation. What is built on the rock will stand. If you build the church on man, you're building basically on sand or dirt. That's where God made man, out of the very dirt of the ground. On Christ, the solid rock I stand. All other ground is sinking sand. So we see the church is purchased with his own precious blood, and that Christ himself is the head of the church. The pastor is an under-shepherd, but Christ is the head. It's Christ's church. It's not my church. It's not your church. He is the rock of ages that we have been cleft and hid in. Hallelujah. Well, where is the bride now? We read a couple of places over there in the Revelation where John was excited. The bride disappeared in the fourth chapter of the Revelation. Come up hither! And we see in the fifth chapter, John saw the church gathered, and he gave God praise. for the one who is worthy to receive honor and riches and glory and blessing unto the Lamb forever. John was weeping in the fifth chapter, and the angel said, in essence, shut up, John, look in the midst of the throne. He said, I saw a lamb as it had been slain. All the other lambs, when they were slain, stayed there. But our lamb is standing after he's slain. As the lion of the tribe of Judah, a divine conundrum for us to understand. The lion and the lamb, that's Jesus, Revelation 5. And then starting in chapter 6, we see the tribulation. We see the church is gone, but it appears now, chapter 19, the Lamb is revealing his bride. It's a beautiful thing. You remember the Bible says the wife hath made herself ready. In the Jewish wedding, there are three phases to the wedding. There is, first of all, the betrothal. It's a covenant. It's so strong it would take a writing of divorce to get out of it. The second place is consummation. During the betrothal, the husband-to-be makes the abode while the wife makes her gown, and he comes for her in the consummation. And after 7 days is usually the length of time, he comes back, and then there's the celebration. So in this period of time, we are in covenant with the Lord. We've not yet touched him with our hands. We've not seen him with our eyes. We live in this great hope, this blessed hope, this wonderful love that we have with him and for him. So where is she now? I think about in Matthew chapter 10, just for emphasis' sake, I'm going to read this. You don't have to read this one with me, but I just want to read this verse to make a point, because if you look up the word church in the Greek language, you'll find out it's the most wonderful thing. It's ekklesia. Now, to the best of my ability from everything, whether you're using Strong's or Thayer's or your best friend that's a Greek scholar, here's what church means, ekklesia, called out assembly, called out assembly. In Matthew chapter 10, verse number 1, and when he had called unto him his 12 disciples, I believe with all my heart, and you're welcome to your belief on it, you can be wrong if you like, but I believe that Christ himself established the church. He is the rock. If it's called out assembly, he called out a group of people that were saved, that were baptized, that had the Lord's Supper together. It was not a big rigmarole ritual in the early church. And the further you get away from the simplicity that's in Christ, the more trouble we come. Too much credit has been given to man forming the church. Man did not form the church. Christ himself called the church out. Then he empowered the church with the blessed Holy Spirit when he took out. It's his church. He built it, and he's building it, and he empowers it, and he strengthens it. It's all about him. It's all for him, and to his glory alone be the glory. Hebrews 10, verses 24 and through 25, it says that we're not forsaking, here it is, the assembling of ourselves together. The assembling of ourselves together, as the manner of some is. So we see Hebrews talks about the church in assembly. That's what it means, called out and assemble. If you have your Bibles, I would like for you to see this in Romans chapter 16, please, for a moment. Where's the church? What is the church? I was thinking about this and haven't thought about it for a long time, but look at Romans 16. When I was a teenage preacher, I was really, really confused. What is the church? Is it an invisible enterprise? I do believe that the Holy Spirit, in a mystical, marvelous way, places us into the body of Christ. But when we talk about the church, some people like to talk of the church in invisible terms. It'd be tough to take an invisible offering to get mission work done, you know? And a lot of people talk about not being committed to the assembly. Some say, well, you know, I don't believe in church membership. That's interesting, because when the Jews brought in, when they saw what God did with the Holy Spirit coming upon them, then under Cornelius, the Holy Spirit came upon the Gentile, and the Jew and the Gentile, one body in Christ. He said, how many of you can forbid water that these should not be baptized who received the Holy Ghost as much as we? What was he doing? He was talking about membership. Would anyone oppose to bring them in? The Bible says in Acts chapter 2 that the church was added to daily. It's added to. There was a literal number. God even numbered the amount, 3,000, then 5,000 into the church. Visible, local. It is the church. It is the expression of the church. God never intended you to be lone rangers out there all on your own. Well, I don't need a church and I don't need a pastor. Well, yes, you do. Every one of us. As a matter of fact, we all need each other. The gifts of the body of Christ are so important. Some have the gift of help. Some have the gift of mercy. Some people speak prophetically, not completing the canon. The canon is complete, but they speak strongly. Some speak with exhortation, and we need all of that. Every one of us are needed. It says in Romans chapter 16, I want you to see this and just let it settle. I mean, it's something that you're thinking is not really that all profound, but here's what it says. I commend unto you Phoebe, our sister, which is a servant of the church, which is at Cenchrea. The church at Cenchrea. So if you have your Bibles, you're not very far from it. Just look over to 1 Corinthians 1, verse number 2. Unto the church of God, which is at Corinth. Now I want to show you something that's interesting. Corinth was probably one of the most carnal churches in the New Testament era. But it says, to them that are sanctified in Christ Jesus, called to be saints, with all that in every place, call upon the name of the Lord Jesus Christ, of Jesus Christ our Lord, both theirs and ours. I would imagine some are saying, saints, they ain't, but God said, you're called to be saints. He says, unto the church which is at Corinth, there it is. It is visible, it is local, it's called the church. In 1 Peter 5:3, Peter talks about the church which is at Babylon, which is now Iraq. That's approximately 50 miles south of Baghdad, a literal physical church where they met. And we see when the revelation began, there are seven churches that God addresses, to the church at Ephesus and all the way to Philadelphia, to Laodicea, local New Testament church. If you have your Bibles, I would like for you to see this, 1 Timothy 3 for a moment. 1 Timothy 3 in verse number 15. Now I want you to see this. It's so strong. Matter of fact, this is the verse I base our pulpit on. I know that Dr. Shoemaker, you've seen our church. So our church pulpit was modeled after verse 15. It says, but if I tarry long, that thou mayest know how thou oughtest to behave thyself. Notice what it says, in the house of God. We understand that the church is not brick and mortar. The body of Christ are you that are saved by the grace of God, and you have the residency of the Holy Spirit. If any man have not the Spirit of Christ, he's none of his. So you are the church. When you gather together corporately, matter of fact, we heard it on the video just a little bit ago, and it's taken from Matthew chapter 18. If a brother has aught against you, go directly to him. If he doesn't hear you, go with another. And if he doesn't hear you, here's what it says. Matthew 18 is what Jesus said. Tell it to the church. That was not an invisible institution. That was a visible institution. Tell it to the church. That's the church. That's the body of Christ. It's so important. And then he went on right after that, says, wherever two or three are gathered in my name, there I am. So whether you're averaging 3,500 in Sunday school or whether you're averaging 15, you're the church. And a glorious church at that. In the same way that if a parent has a child that's 16, he doesn't love the 16-year-old more than the 3-year-old. He doesn't rebuke the 2-year-old because he can't talk. God loves his church. And he says, here it is, behave thyself in the house of God, which is the church of the living God, the pillar and ground of the truth. And if you ever are on our website, you'll see the church pulpit at Christ Church. And that's our motto, his love, his grace, his church at Christ Church. It has the pillar and it has the foundation, the ground, and it has an open Bible of the truth. Thy word is truth. That's what the church is. It is local. It is visible. It is actual. It is real. With this in mind, we need to understand that we need to have the right attitude toward the church. It's his bride. It's his bride. I love Troy Shoemaker. Now I'm going to give you a little scenario that's totally made up. So imagine I'm saying, hey, Dr. Troy, I want you to come over here to Houston. That's great. He said, okay, that's great. Denise has been wanting to go with me. I said, no, just you, Dr. Shoemaker. You come, okay? You come. So he flies over and really doesn't think much about it, and things are great. And he says, now, Johnny, listen, when you, I don't know if you call me Johnny, but it's okay with you, but Father John, if you... if you would, we'd love to have you come to Pensacola. I said, oh, we'd love to. Hey, can you bring Barbara? I can do that, Dr. Shaw. I can bring Barbara. That is great. And he says to me, hey, now this isn't totally made up in a way. I want you and Barbara to meet me at the fishing hole. And he said, I like that fish there. And can you and your wife come to the fish hole? Yeah, yeah. And so we're sitting there, and as we're sitting there, here comes Dr. Troy, and he comes in, and I give him a big embrace, and I see Denise coming in, and my wife and I say, well, you know what? We got to change our plans, Doc. We're going to have to go. Okay, so something like this goes on and on and on. And so finally, he sits me down and says, Brother Poop, I've got to talk to you. I said, what is it, Doc? What is it? What can I do for you? I love you. Man, Troy, you know, you're the man. I love you too. My brother from another mother. You know I love you. Yeah. Johnny, I know, Reverend Pope, whatever you call me. Brother Pope, it just seems like you're avoiding my wife. And the last time we were together, you said you had to go. We had dinner plans, and you didn't even say a word to my wife. Is there a problem? So then I looked down and I put my hands on my hips and said, yeah, there's a problem. Well, what's the problem? I love you. You know, Dr. Shaw, I love you. I've loved you ever since you were a 12-year-old kid. I just hate your wife. I just hate Denise. But now, I love you. You know I love you. You're already making the application, aren't you? By the way, let me clear something up. I love Denise. Matter of fact, I love you, Dr. Troy, but you married way over your head. Amen. Above your pay grade. So let's get that clear. But I hope you understand what I'm saying. For you bunch of airheads, you think that you can be spiritual and you don't need a local church to attend, and you don't even give a tithe to the local church, and you ignore the church, and you want to tell me, oh, Jesus, I love you. I just hate your bride. I just hate your body. I just hate your wife. You can't get along with Jesus and hate his church. He loves his church. Gave his blood for it. Not forsaking the assembling. One of the worst things that COVID ever did for us, it gave some people permission to stay at home. If you are well enough, get your carcass to church. Get to church. Amen. That's where you get saved, or at least somebody from there wins you to Christ. That's where you get baptized in the name of the Father, the Son, the Holy Spirit. That's where you take the Lord's Supper and remember him. That's where you get to attend and hear God dress you down for iniquity that's sneaking in your heart. That's where you get things right with the Lord. That's where you go to youth camp from. That's where you go to college from. Hey, I believe in the local church. So does Jesus. He loves it. So get it out of your crawl, this business that you think you can be spiritual and ignore the local New Testament, indigenous, autonomous, Bible-believing, old-time, missionary, fundamental church. Hallelujah. My convictions are showing a little bit. I want you to see something to me that is precious. Look at Ephesians chapter 5. Ephesians chapter 5. Oh, listen, this is good. I'm trying to wind this down as best I can, but I want you to see this because it's so important. Ephesians chapter 5, look at what it says here in verse number 25. Husbands, love your wives, even as Christ also loved the church and gave himself for it, that he might sanctify and cleanse it with the washing of water by the word, that he might present it to himself, a glorious church, not having spot or wrinkle or any such thing, but that it should be holy and without blemish. What a beautiful thing. Paul longed to be able to present the church as a chaste, virtuous bride to the Lord. If you have your Bibles, and we won't delve too deeply here, but I'm going to touch on something, Song of Solomon. I want you to see something beautiful in verse number 11, chapter 2. For lo, the winter is past, the rain is over and gone. The flowers appear on the earth, the time of the singing of the birds has come, and the voice of the turtle is heard in our land. The fig tree

is sacred. In chapter 4 of the Song of Solomon, until the day break and the shadows flee away, I will get me to the mountains of myrrh and to the hill of the frankincense. Thou art all fair, my love. There is no spot in thee. Thank God for the imputed and the imparted righteousness of Jesus Christ. So he says, you are my bride, and when I see you, he's looking through the eyes of unconditional love. He says, I look at you and I see no spot in you. I love you so much. How can we not love him? How can we not be in attendance and partakers of the church of the living God? The Bible says in Hebrews chapter 12, we're come to Mount Zion, the city of the living God, to the church of the firstborn. By the way, it's local and assembled on earth. And by the way, it's local and assembled in heaven. You ever thought about that? Hebrews chapter 12, the assembly, the church of the firstborn. So he can't wait to get us to himself, because he said, listen, there's no spot in thee. There's no spot in thee. Recently, I've been thinking about something I read many, many years ago from Robertson McKilquin. He was the president of Columbia Bible College. And his wife and himself, they served as missionaries in Japan for 10 years. And then he became a great president of the Columbia Bible College. And now I think it's International College. And when his wife Miro was about 55, this great team was beginning to fall apart because Miro was going into very serious Alzheimer's. He didn't know what to do. The college wanted him to maintain his presidency, but she was content if he was nearby. She was miserable if he was not nearby. So they had caretakers taking care of her, but she would sneak away from them. She called them her jail keepers. It was a half a mile from their house to the college. And she would always have to be captured and be brought back to the house, because when he was out of the house, she always looked for an opening to get out of the house and walk a half a mile to the college. One day she took that trip five times. She covered 10 miles trying to get him, trying to find him. On that night, he took off her shoes and they were bloody. Her feet were bloody trying to get to her husband. And he saw that he cannot be 100% for the college and 100% for his wife, and he couldn't divide it up. He saw that her greatest contentment was when she was there. He said, I made the promise, this was 1995, 48 years ago, to love her in sickness and in health, in poverty as in wealth. And so I stayed with her. And the months and the years went by and she could no longer talk. It was Valentine's Day, and I was riding the bicycle at the foot of our bed. She had not talked to me for years. And while I'm pedaling the bicycle, he expressed his love to her. And he said, you love me, don't you? And she sat up, and the first time in years, she said, love, love, love. He embraced her and said, you do love me, don't you? She didn't know how to answer that. She said, I'm nice. That was her way of saying, I love you. He said, that was the last word she ever spoke. There was no deterioration in her that took his love from her. You and I have failed time and time again. But if we confess our sins, he's faithful and just to forgive us our sins and to cleanse us from all unrighteousness. But if we walk in the light as he is in the light, we have fellowship one with another in the blood of Jesus Christ. His son cleanses us from all sin. Years ago in my youth, I read the most interesting book called Psycho-Cybernetics by Dr. Maxwell Maltz. For those of you that have read it, please forgive me if I don't get this story quite right, but it's something I'll never forget. This plastic surgeon would do major surgery trying to help maintain and restore the looks, the physical looks of people who go through traumatic surgeries or injuries. There was a physically very beautiful young lady, a young mother, that had a very serious stage 4 tumor in her cheek. The doctor explained how serious the surgery was, but they believed they can get all of it. And they went through the surgery, and they removed the tumor. And now she has this great patch over one side of her face, and the doctor's coming by to give the good news that he got it all, and the husband was already there.
And forgive me if I'm not doing

0: this right or if it takes away from the message, but I want to make the message. The young lady's face was like severe palsy had taken place, and one side of her face was drooping down deeply, and her mouth was twisted. And she said, struggling to talk, "Doctor," he said, "now listen, before you say anything else, I got to tell you something. We got it all. We got it all. May not even need any chemotherapy or radiation. We got it all. We're thankful. Doctor, I got to ask you something. My face, when will it come back normal?" He said, I wanted to talk about this later. I just wanted to explain that we got it all. Doctor, what are you saying? Well, and then she began to weep. She said, "Is this what my husband is going to have to look like for the rest of our marriage?" He said, "Young lady, listen to me. The tumor was deep. It had tentacles. It was in your muscle. It was in your nerves. We got it all." "Well, what are you saying?" "I'm saying that this is the new normal." And she began to weep. And the husband raised his hand and said, wait a minute, doctor. I think it's kind of cute." And the doctor saw the young husband twist his mouth in such a way that his lips would touch her lips. And the doctor had to step back and say, "And I'm standing in the presence of a husband who loves with unconditional love. I've sinned enough in life that I feel like I'm deformed. I malfunction. He doesn't compromise, but our Savior condescends to his church, and he loves us. Thou art all fair, my love. How can you not love the church that Jesus loves?"
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2: Just a few, quite honestly, a few brief thoughts tonight, and we'll be on our way. Take your Bible, if you would, and join me for a moment in Proverbs 22. We're going to look at the first part of verse number 9, and then we'll look at a couple selected scriptures this evening. I want you to imagine, while you're turning in your Bible, imagine that you have a bowl of sand. In fact, it could be some kind of a large bowl, a lot of sand in it. And then mixed in throughout the sand, there are just some very tiny little flecks of iron. And your job is to get in that bucket and remove the little flecks of iron from the little grains of sand. Now, obviously, it's going to be woefully painful if you are just trying to go through this and separate and find some little fleck. But if you take a magnet and you just start running a magnet through, you're going to be able to retrieve those things that you're looking for with ease, because there is a natural gravitational pull. Because of the nature of the magnet and the nature of what you're trying to remove, there's something about our life that attracts something that is in our nature. And you know, we talk a lot about the fact that we are people that God's designed uniquely and wonderfully. And one of those unique and wonderful aspects about creation is the fact that he's given us two eyes. And we're going to, in a sense, look at two eyes tonight. And one of those is what the Bible refers to as a bountiful eye. And then another one is what we might call a bitter eye. And there's something about the nature within each of those that actually draws something to itself depending on the nature. So your Bible is open right now to Proverbs 22, verse number 9. Look at the first part of this passage of Scripture. "He that hath a bountiful eye shall be blessed." Hold on just a minute. "He that hath a bountiful eye shall be blessed." Well, what's the word bountiful mean? It means agreeable, pleasant, excellent, good. A person who with his eye, he is looking out and it's as if his eye is actually informing his circumstances as opposed to his circumstances informing his eye. Did you get that? Because normally when we look out, we're trying to perceive, okay, what's going on out here? But the Bible seems to indicate that the person that has a bountiful eye, not necessarily bountiful circumstances. It's not that we look out and we say, oh, wow, look at all the good things I have. It is the eye that says, I'm just looking and God, I see good things. That's the idea behind the bountiful eye. The thoughts tonight are really, in a sense, they're kind of preparatory because we're coming upon a season where sometimes we may not feel like the season has called for. You know, we're coming upon Thanksgiving. I know that we're supposed to have this continual season of Thanksgiving, but very specifically, we're going to celebrate something. How do I celebrate that? Well, in many ways, it has to do with the eye. You know, the bountiful eye, I just thought about, what does that look like? A couple things. First of all, it thinks good of others. 1 Corinthians 13:5, thinketh no evil. We shouldn't start with ascribing something to someone. We mentioned briefly this morning that we don't know the motives of every person. When I begin with, there is something valuable about that person because I know this about them. They are an image bearer. They bear the image of God. Every person, living, breathing, human being, they have innate value, not because they're so good and they're always going about doing good. They have something innate about them that's valuable because they are image bearers. They're created in the image and likeness of God. You say, well, sometimes that image is hard to see. It may be, but they were created uniquely from all the rest of creation as an image bearer of God. The bountiful eye, it looks and it sees something valuable in the people around it. I mean, don't raise your hand, but how many of you just have the tendency, and certainly at times when things are weighty on us, we start to look around and people are just a problem. You ever just get bothered at people for no reason? Like, you're just looking around, it's like, people bug me. And you're ready to tell people, and that includes you, you know, whoever it is, you know. Well, the idea here is, okay, thinketh no evil. Why? Because people are valuable to God. They're created in his likeness, so my eye is supposed to interpret them with that understanding. The bountiful eye, it thinks good of others. It knows that God has a plan. Steps of the good man are ordered by the Lord. He delighteth in his way. God, I don't understand exactly what you're doing, but I know you ordered my steps. I don't get it all. I just know that you have a plan and you ordered my steps. And so I'm going to have a bountiful eye. I'm going to say, wow, Lord, you're doing something. I don't know it, but I'm thankful that you do. So I see something good about the fact that you have a plan. Lord, I get to be a part of that plan. The bountiful eye, it thinks good of others. It knows that God has a plan and it recognizes his daily provision. Psalm 57:2, I will cry unto God most high, unto God that performeth all things for me. Lord, you're doing something for me. You're provisioning me right now. I woke up today with new provision. Yesterday, I was thinking about this, and it wasn't in thought with a message or anything. I just thought, Lord, it's so good of you how you ordered our lives with breaks every day, where we have a sunrise and we go throughout the day and then we sleep and then we get to start over again. We start over again. And there's some new break, some new opportunity. I mean, how many of you would look at your yesterday and say, oh, I wish that was not a part of my yesterday, but I'm so glad I get a new day today. I failed there, but Lord, you gave me a new opportunity today. Isn't that wise on God's part? He just gives us these many new opportunities. His mercies, they meet me every day. Your mercies, Lord, your faithfulness is great. Your mercies, every morning I wake up to it. That's the bountiful eye. We get to see, how good are you to provision me this day with everything that I'm going to need? I don't know what I'm going to need today, but I know you do. That's the bountiful eye. Well, what about the other? You know, because there are two eyes that we're talking about tonight. What's the other one? Well, the other one is just the bitter eye. Luke 11, verse 34 says this. Luke 11, 34. The light of the body is the eye. Therefore, when thine eye is single, thy whole body also is full of light. But when thine eye is evil, thy body also is full of darkness. The word single there, when thine eye is single, it means when your eye, when your view is whole, when it's right, it's fulfilling. There's something really wonderful about what that does to you. You and I get to look out then, and we see things through a filter that interprets it in light of God. But it also says, however, but when thine eye is evil, thy body also is full of darkness. What is this person? Well, this person, I think, absorbs offense when none is intended. They become offended when there was none intended. They're oftentimes off in a bother because something was done, and they're sure that the person did it because of. How many of you, again, you don't have to respond physically, but how many of you have ever had someone that you could tell they're bothered at me and you have no idea why, but something's changed? The way they look at you, an answer, you know, some short response, and you're just trying to figure out, like, wow, what happened? And then maybe through some conversation or whatever, they are ascribing something to you, and when you have opportunity to say, oh, I'm so glad you asked, because, and then you explain, and they say, oh, I thought, see, they misinterpreted something. Or maybe they interpreted something that to them was accurate, but wow, they just now, they look at you with some suspicion. I don't like the way that's done. I'm bothered that I have to do this. Then everything becomes a problem. Now I start to see everything as an issue. I remember, I think he shared this recently, and we were just talking about this. Dr. Shoemaker said that when he was here as a student at Pensacola Christian College, he said, when I first came, I got bothered about a couple things. And then everything was a bother. Everything, like, oh, I didn't like this, I didn't like this, I didn't like this, and the whole thing was just a problem. He said, and I left. I went to another school. He said, and God just continually kept working on my heart. He said, you're not where you're supposed to be. He said, when I finally got things right in my heart, I came back to Pensacola Christian College, and he said, it's amazing how different things were. Well, nothing really was different except the eye. Now I start to look and I see things through an eye that's not a bitter eye. When we start to look at something, oh, now, this is a problem, and this is a problem. I don't know why it is or how it is, but it seems like, I think pastorally, God oftentimes gives pastors a little, I don't know, some indication that on more than one occasion, Julie and I have talked, like, after a Sunday, and I would say, why, something's not right with so-and-so. I can't tell you how many times I've gotten a phone call on Monday, or someone says, hey, can I meet with you? And before you know it, they're no longer a part of the church, or they just stop, because they're starting to look at life through some lens that now everything's a problem. I'm not saying that, well, I'm so thankful I've always done exactly the right. I'm not saying that. What I'm saying is they just start to see things that are through a lens that may not be fully accurate. So it absorbs offense when none's intended. It seldom recognizes sufficiency. The bitter eye goes through life day after day. Well, I don't have this, and I wish I had this, and I need this, and why do they have, but I don't have? They just go through life thinking that they don't have everything they need to really have the most prosperous, beneficial, fulfilled life. And so they go through really in a frustrating fashion. And then the bitter eye is frustrated by what happens to them instead of being grateful for what God is doing for them. Two, why does this always happen to me? Why is God doing this to me? Remember, God's not doing something to. I will cry unto God Most High and to God that performeth all things for me. God is doing something for our good. Okay, as we conclude, this is the one that we use at our house. In fact, I just went and we had some in the cupboard. And so I looked at the package to see if it still said what I believe it's always said. Okay, so see if you can finish their tagline. Okay, bounty. All right, this is a little paper towel. We buy the Selecticize bounty. And bounty is the what? Bounty is the? Yeah, very good. The quicker picker-upper. How many of you did not know that? Okay, you need to get to the grocery store. Okay, so bounty, the quicker picker-upper. Okay, here's what they say. Oh, well, it's very absorbent. And they do these commercials where, you know, the leading brand, it falls apart. Like you rub around and there's just paper towel all over the counter. Don't buy the leading brand, okay? Bounty. I mean, you just put bounty on and it's actually, you know, absorbing the countertop itself because it's the quicker picker-upper, okay? All right, the thing about the paper towel is this, is it actually absorbs what it comes in contact with. It now takes on, in a sense, the attributes of what it just has come in contact with. So the question for us as we prepare for, you know, a season of Thanksgiving is if you are daily coming into contact with the one who is the fairest of 10,000, if you are continually coming in contact with the one whose name is above every name. If you are continually coming in contact with the one who is the sweetest rose of Sharon, then you're going to absorb something about him that's going to become part of your nature. We become what we come in contact with. So if you really want to be thankful, just be careful what you absorb, because you will either have a bountiful or a bitter eye, depending not on your circumstances, but upon what you attach yourself to. God grant us a church that has a view of a bountiful eye.
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3: 1 Corinthians chapter 15, you can find that in your Bible this morning if you would. 1 Corinthians chapter number 15. And while you're finding your place, it is good to be back at the campus church. I speak on behalf of all of our family. As Pastor mentioned, we're here beginning Camp of the Pines, which starts tonight, and we're excited about that, and we're grateful for the opportunities to be able to speak this morning, then also this evening here at the campus church. Our prayer this morning is that what the Lord shows us from His Word we'll be interested in following through with in our lives. I don't know if you've ever been guilty of this, but sometimes you can come to a service, you can sit under the preaching of the Word of God, the Holy Spirit of God can begin to show you things, but many times we say, well, not now, Lord, perhaps another time, or your mind can wander. And our desire this morning is for the truths of the resurrection to impact our lives, to change our lives, so that we can be more like the Lord Jesus Christ. If you have 1 Corinthians 15, we'll begin with verse number 12. 1 Corinthians 15, beginning with verse number 12. You can follow along as I read. Now, if Christ be preached that he rose from the dead, How say some among you that there is no resurrection of the dead? But if there be no resurrection of the dead, then is Christ not risen? And if Christ be not risen, then is our preaching vain, and your faith is also vain. Yea, and we are found false witnesses of God, because we have testified of God that he raised up Christ, whom he raised not up, if so be that the dead rise not. For if the dead rise not, then is not Christ raised. And if Christ be not raised, your faith is vain, ye are yet in your sins. Then they also which are fallen asleep in Christ are perished. If in this life only we have hope in Christ, we are of all men most miserable. Let's pray this morning and ask the Lord for his help as we look together at this portion of Scripture. Heavenly Father, we believe it is a certainty that the Word of God is a lamp unto our feet and a light unto our path. We pray for good direction this morning. We pray, Holy Spirit, that you would be our great guide and our great teacher of Bible truth this morning. Help us to live the things that we learn from your Word this morning, and may they help us and change us. That is our heart's desire, and we believe it would be yours as well. And so we pray these things in the name of the sweet Lord Jesus and for his sake. Amen. Here in 1 Corinthians 15, the Apostle Paul is addressing a group of people who did not believe in a resurrection. And because they did not believe in a resurrection, they did not believe in the resurrection of the Lord Jesus Christ. Now, we're not certain who this group of people is that Paul is addressing here. The Sadducees were religious people who did not believe in the resurrection. It could be them. It could be another group of people. Nonetheless, these people were convinced that there was no such thing as the resurrection, specifically the resurrection of the Lord Jesus Christ. And I want you to notice with me as we look through the passage this morning how Paul gives a defense of the resurrection. And the key word is the word if that you find several times throughout the passage that we read this morning. So let's notice how Paul unfolds this for us. We'll start again at verse number 12. He says, "Now if Christ be preached that he rose from the dead, how say some among you that there is no resurrection of the dead? But if there be no resurrection of the dead, then is Christ not risen?" So Paul basically begins from this premise. If there's no such thing as the resurrection, then the bottom line is this: Jesus Christ is not alive. Now, you may have heard that Christ is alive. It may have been taught that Jesus Christ is alive. But the fact of the matter is this: if there is no such doctrine as the resurrection, then Jesus Christ is not alive, if there is no resurrection. Verse 14, "And if Christ be not risen, then is our preaching vain, and your faith is also vain." Again, Paul says, if there's no resurrection, then preaching is vain. Coming to a service like this morning would be shallow, would be useless, would be of no value if Jesus Christ is not alive, if there was no resurrection. He goes on in verse 14 to say, "And your faith is also vain." That would be faith directly related to what has been preached. It would almost be humorous to live what someone preaches from the Bible if there was no resurrection. Verse 15, "Yea, and we are found false witnesses of God, because we have testified of God that he raised up Christ, whom he raised not up, if so be that the dead rise not." It has been taught undoubtedly from this pulpit the importance of being a witness for the Lord Jesus Christ. You are telling others about what you know specifically related to the Lord Jesus Christ. Do you know that you would be a false witness? For lack of a better term, you'd be a liar to tell people they can know they're on their way to heaven by trusting Jesus Christ if there was no resurrection. Read on, verse 16, "For if the dead rise not, then is not Christ raised. And if Christ be not raised, your faith is vain, ye are yet in your sins. You may have your fingers crossed. You may really be hoping that what this person, Jesus Christ, did for you will take you to heaven. But if Jesus Christ did not rise from the dead, verse 17 says, ye are yet in your sins. If there was no resurrection. Verse number 18, then they also which are fallen asleep in Christ are perished. Verse 19, if in this life only we have hope in Christ, we're of all men most miserable. Huh. Wipe that smile off your face. You have no reason to be happy this morning if there was no resurrection. Now, on purpose, we did not read verse number 20 when we began reading the text this morning. And in just a moment, we're going to look at verse number 20. And when we do, let me remind you of something. We are fundamental, independent Bible believers. You know what that means, don't you? That means we're rigid. We don't ever get excited about anything, okay? So control yourself as we look at verse number 20, all right? Verse 20 says, but, I love verse 20, I really do. It's just, it's all important to the context here. Verse 20, but now is Christ risen from the dead. Isn't that a wonderful truth? I don't know how the Apostle Paul did this. In my mind's eye, I picture this group of people who did not believe in the resurrection. And so Paul unfolds the verses that we read, verses 12 and down to verse number 19. And then I just imagine that Paul gets his preaching finger and he points at every single one of these people in this crowd and says, you're all wrong because Jesus Christ is risen from the dead. Jesus Christ is alive. Now, the point of the passage here is that because Jesus Christ is alive, there is much that is available to us because of the resurrection of the Lord Jesus Christ. So here's what we want to do, and we're not doing any injustice to the text here. It is the whole point of the text. Let's go back through. We're not going to go in great detail, but specific places. And what we're going to do is we're going to take out a simple two-letter word. It's the word if. And I want you to see what is available to you because of the resurrection of the Lord Jesus Christ. Let's look at it again, beginning with verse number 13. But if there be no resurrection of the dead, stop for just a moment. But there was. That's the point of the passage. There was a resurrection. So because Jesus Christ rose from the dead, then the obvious point is simply this. Jesus Christ is risen. Jesus Christ is alive. Do you know the fundamental difference between Bible Christianity and any other religion that you would like to pit against it is this simple truth. Our God is alive. There have been other men, I suppose, who had good ambitions, who meant well, who wanted to do good service for humanity. But when those men died, that's exactly what they did. They were not able to conquer death. But Jesus Christ, yes, he died. But what set him apart from any other individual was that Jesus Christ rose from the dead and he's alive. The Bible says he ever liveth. And he lives on our behalf. Isn't that a wonderful truth? If you'll stop and think about it, if you're not careful, you say, I know that, I'm a Christian, I've known that all my life. But why don't you allow it to impact your life this morning and understand that because God is alive, he is very much capable and he is very much wanting to be a part of your life on an everyday basis. And not only is he wanting to, but he can. Why? Because he's alive. Jesus Christ is risen. Look at verse number 14. And if Christ be not risen, we know he was though. So the point of the verse is this. Then preaching is not vain. I kind of like this one as a preacher. I think preaching's important. It's not because of the preacher. Matter of fact, the Bible says it's the foolishness of preaching. But preaching is important, number one, because it is God's method for the local church. Number two, because it's based on a risen Savior the Lord Jesus Christ. So preaching's not in vain. We can all get into the rut of, well, I've got to go to church and I've got to sit there and I've got to listen. Well, that is part of God's plan for us to be under the preaching of the Word of God and to allow it to affect our lives. He goes on in verse 14 and says, and your faith is also vain. Again, the point is this. Your faith in preaching would be in vain if there was no resurrection. But there was a resurrection. So here's the simple point. Do you know that you ought to live what you learn from the Word of God? I know that's a novel idea. You really should. You ought to learn to live by faith and trust God for absolutely everything. Let me ask you, a fairly pointed question, if I can. I want you to consider it and really think through it in your mind this morning. Are you living by faith? Are you trusting God for absolutely everything? You know, one of the great illustrations we find in the Word of God is the illustration of that of a servant to his master. When we stand before the Lord someday, I think what we long for the Lord to say to us is, well done, thou good and faithful servant. You know, the word servant means slave. It means to be in bondage. Now, that doesn't bring good thoughts to my mind initially. Slave, bondage. But it's what the word servant means. The word servant also necessitates that there is a master. It's just the way it works. When you have a slave, you have a master. And the word Lord means master. So here's the illustration that is given to us throughout the Word of God, that of a slave to his master. Someone might say, well, I don't like being a slave. I don't like this idea of being a servant. I will tell you, it doesn't bother me one bit because I have a pretty good master, and that's the Lord. So here's the question again. Are you trusting the Lord? Are you trusting your master for absolutely everything? Does a slave have any rights? Think through it for a moment, if you would, this morning. Does he? No. The master doesn't come to the slave and say, I want you to clean out the camel stalls. And the slave goes, you obviously did not read my resume. I don't do camel stalls. Well, that's not how it worked. This is really how it worked. Look. You're the slave, I'm the master, get the stalls cleaned. That was the relationship of a slave to a master. So he didn't have any rights at all. Let me ask you this, did a slave have needs? Sure he did, all of us do. But do you know that a slave never provided for his own needs? Who did? His master. His master took care of him. The illustration, again, is simply trusting in your master. It's called living by faith, a dependence upon someone else. For a Christian, it's a dependence upon God for absolutely everything. So here's the question for the third time. Are you living by faith? Are you trusting God for absolutely everything? Here's an illustration, maybe a little silly. Hopefully it'll be practical. Get your brain working. Here's a husband and wife, and their washing machine dies, gives up the ghost. Should have bought a Maytag. I don't know. So what do they do? Well, someone says, well, they go out and they buy another washing machine. Okay, my point is not that there's anything wrong with going out and buying another washing machine. My point is this. Is that what your master wants you to do? You say, Brother Cole, you don't understand. We had the money. It wasn't that big of a deal. We didn't even bother to ask the Lord what we should do. We just went out and did it. And see, that's the problem. What you can take care of, you do. But when you can't, well, maybe I'll try this living by faith stuff. A preacher said it this way, you're holding your funnel the wrong way up. You are limiting God. My point is simply this. If you're a slave, live like it. You say, well, that makes me vulnerable. You know, that's That's almost like putting my hands behind my back and I can't do anything to fix these problems. Yeah, it's called living by faith. Trusting God for absolutely everything. Now look, granted, some of you may say, I don't know about that. I've got some questions, and I think that's fair. I think that's legitimate. But the questions are of no value when you remember this. Jesus Christ is alive. And I submit to you this morning, based on the authority of the Word of God, because Jesus Christ is alive, living by faith works. And you ought to get your feet wet. You ought to try it. It's called being a servant. And he's your master. And because Jesus Christ is alive, we know that our faith is not in vain. Look at verse 15. Yea, and we are found false witnesses of God, because we have testified of God that he raised up Christ, whom he raised not up, if so be that the dead rise not. Have you ever disagreed with somebody? Has that ever taken place? Are you married? Probably occasionally there's been disagreements. I don't know about you, but if ever there's a disagreement, I choose to be on the right side. That's the end of the stick I want to be holding. In verse number 15 here in 1 Corinthians 15, we're reminded of a fact that as believers, we have a responsibility to be a witness to people. And the witness that we're responsible for is the witness of what the Lord Jesus Christ has done, not only for us as believers, really for all of mankind. And yet sometimes people don't agree with what the Bible says about how a person can go to heaven. And so we get apprehensive sometimes. And we say, you know, Brother Coyle, I would do better at sharing the gospel with people, but what if somebody doesn't agree with me? Have you ever thought that? I mean, you're going and maybe you're going to knock on a door. Maybe you're mustering up the courage to begin that conversation with that person at work, whatever the case might be. And all of a sudden, this thought comes into your mind. What if this individual doesn't agree with me? We've all probably thought that. Here's the answer to that question, okay? And I'm not being unkind about this, nor am I trying to be crass about this. They're wrong. It's that simple. They're wrong. Here's your opportunity to be right. When it comes to sharing the gospel, look at the verse again. Yea, and we are found false witnesses of God, because we have testified of God that he raised up Christ, whom he raised not up, if so be that the dead rise not. Again, the point of the verse is this. Because Jesus Christ is alive, the message of salvation is true. God's not asking us to lie to anybody. God's not asking us to be, now be real careful about how you word this, because if you're not careful, people are going to catch on that this is a lie. That's not the point. The point is this, the gospel is true. And it is our responsibility as believers to share the gospel with other people. Here's something that frustrates me extremely in life. Here you have three people, one, two, and three. Person number one says, the way you get to heaven is by trusting Jesus Christ plus your good works. Go to church, be baptized, read your Bible faithfully, give money, whatever the case might be. You trust Christ and you're baptized. Person number two says, well, the way you go to heaven is by trusting Jesus Christ and him only. Person number three says, no, the way you go to heaven is by trusting in Islam or some militant religious system like that, and that's how you get to heaven. You know what the world tells us today? Well, all of them are right. All three of them are right. You know what hurts your brain to think that way? You cannot believe three different things and all three be right. Now, you could all three be wrong, but you cannot all three be right. And I want to remind you this morning, in light of the passage here in 1 Corinthians 15, that person number two is right. The only way to heaven is by trusting in what Jesus Christ has done for us. God requires no work on our part. It's not by works of righteousness which we have done, the Bible says. Not of works, Ephesians tells us. And a person only goes to heaven by trusting in what Christ has done for them when he died on the cross to pay the penalty for their sins. So here's the question then. Are you telling other people about that? He's not talking to me, you're saying. Yes, I am. College students, well, he's talking to the faculty and the staff and the members of the campus church. No, I'm talking to everybody under the sound of my voice this morning who's a born-again child of God. Are you being a witness of the truth of the gospel? Have you ever had a false witness knock on your door? It's the Jehovah's Witnesses again. They're out proselytizing. Or maybe it's another cult, the Mormons, whatever it might be. And someone says, oh, that frustrates me. Those people are out there spreading all kinds of lies. You know what frustrates me? When people who are right never... I'm not saying the only way to witness is to knock on a door. It's just an illustration this morning. Do you understand the point? It doesn't make any sense. Jesus Christ is alive. Jesus Christ is the only hope for any individual to enter eternity with God. And as a believer, you have been entrusted with that message. And it is mind-boggling to think that we would lack an interest or a desire in sharing the gospel with other people. Because Christ is alive. We'll look down through the passage just quickly. Verse 16. For if the dead rise not, then is not Christ raised. And if Christ be not raised, your faith is vain. Ye are yet in your sins. There can be no doubt our sins have been paid for. When Jesus Christ rose again from the dead, our sins were paid for. Heaven was available to anybody who will, by faith, trust in Jesus Christ. Verse 18, then they also which are fallen asleep in Christ are perished. Because of the resurrection, we have a wonderful assurance. The Bible says we don't sorrow as others which have no hope. We'll see loved ones again for all of eternity. Because Christ is alive. And then verse 19, if in this life only we have hope in Christ, we are of all men most miserable. You ever have a bad day? Does a day ever go for you? Has a day ever gone for you different from how you would have tailored it? You know what happens sometimes in life is we can allow the circumstances of a day, the circumstances of our life, to pull us down. The word used here is miserable. We are experiencing with our children that sometimes that's how life is for them. We have just a simple little statement that we use. Whenever our kids get what we call the poochy lip disease. And we basically say this, get happy and get there quick. I've been tempted to say that to adults. Get happy and get there quick. Because what happens is when life throws us a curveball, then we, you know, it's like a roller coaster. There's good days and bad days and good days and bad days. And we're so unstable. But the point of the verse, look at verse 19. If in this life only we have hope in Christ, we're of all men most miserable. Again, the point is because Christ is alive, there's no reason to be miserable. There isn't. Now, that doesn't mean every day is going to go perfect. That doesn't mean there aren't going to be difficult times. But I'm telling you, there's a wonderful blessing for a believer when you remember, look, no matter what happens today, my God is alive. Christ is there to provide, to help, to enable, to do for me what I cannot do for myself. This is not what I would have chosen. But look, it's not going to get me down because Jesus Christ is alive. So get happy. We conclude again with verse number 20. But now is Christ risen from the dead. Much is available to us this morning because of the resurrection of the Lord Jesus Christ.
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6: That's great.
5: And apparently, a couple episodes ago, we had asked and contemplated the question of favorite or greatest passages in the Bible. 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Thank you, Demetrius. 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
6: We do. 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
6: All righty, what do we have today?
5: Well, before we jump into today's sermon, I want to ask a quick question. What's the difference between how do you become a member at a gym versus, say, a member of a family?
6: Sure.
5: Whether by marriage or by adoption. What do you think?
6: Well, one I have a say in. You are born into a family, and by the time you know to have a say, you're a kid and, you know, da-da-da-da-da. So it just happens. Actually, adoption generally happens that way, too.
5: Hmm.
6: There is fostering to adopt, and then there is a knowing before the adoption. Or there's international adoptions where, you know, there's a little time, but very tiny.
5: Yeah.
6: But these are choices of others on behalf of those who cannot care for themselves.
5: So like, but a gym membership, I can just go in and if I want to yep. be at the gym, I can just sign up for a membership and give the credit card and do that sort of thing and show up when I want to show up, if I ever do show up.
6: And you can decide if the gym suits you.
5: Right.
6: And unfortunately, we understand that marriage is treated a little that way these days. If it suits me, I stay. I keep paying my membership dues.
5: Right.
6: But that's not its intent.
5: The reason why I'm bringing these up is because the question we get to talk about today and consider is how do you become a Christian?
6: Ah.
5: And it reminds me of, I was doing a small group a while ago, and these were high school students who grew up in the church.
6: Okay.
5: And I said, okay, guys, how many of you here are Christian? And of course, they all raise their hand and nod their head.
6: Yeah.
5: And then I go down the line and I point at each one because it's a small group. You can do that. And I say, how do you know? And I guess they'd never thought about it. They'd never been challenged to that point. And of course, I mean, when you grow up in the church or even if you've grown up in that kind of a community, you just kind of assume, I mean, this is the way things are. I believe these things and it's true and it makes sense. And maybe it's a cultural thing, cultural Christianity.
6: But it's sort of by family. Right? So you are grafted in because you're part of the family that does this.
5: Right.
6: And you just went, so it gets on you.
5: Right. Mm-hmm. And then when you're challenged with, okay, so you claim you're a Christian, but how do you know? And we are going to hear a little bit about that in today's sermon. Today, we're going to hear from David James Burrell. Let me give you a little background on him. He was born in 1849 in Pennsylvania. And by 1891, Burrell became pastor of Marble Collegiate Church in New York City. Apparently, it's the oldest continuing congregation of Protestants in the United States, which is fascinating.
6: It is.
5: I think I read somewhere that we don't remember that Burrell was pastor of that church because after he left, Norman Vincent Peale pastored that church. Mm. And some people know that name in the business world.
6: Right.
5: He was a pastor, professor, teacher. Apparently, he was very clear-cut and vigorous. He was dramatic, but he was very eloquent.
6: Mm-hmm.
5: So he wasn't bombastic and flamboyant, he still had that academic side to him. And while he was a prolific writer and orator, and a lot of his sermons are available if you do a deep dive in the internet, a lot of people don't remember him. And so I'm excited to bring Pastor David James Burrell to the modern listener. So let's listen in to Pastor Burrell and his sermon, How to Become a Christian.
7: How to Become a Christian. The name by which the early Christians were familiarly known was the People of That Way. In the year 36, the Sanhedrin issued a commission to Saul of Tarsus, authorizing him to arrest any whom he might find of the way, whether they were men or women, and to bring them bound unto Jerusalem. In the year 58, 22 years later, the same Saul, now an apostle of Christ, made a defense from the steps of the castle of Antonia, in which he said, I persecuted this way unto the death, binding and delivering into prison both men and women. The name thus given to the followers of Christ is significant for many reasons. The question has been raised in some quarters as to whether religion is dogma or life. In fact, our religion in the last reduction is neither dogma nor life. It is away from sin into the kingdom of God. Its bedrock is truth. Its pavement is character. Its destination is eternal life. It is a plain way, as indicated in the prophecy, a highway shall be there and a way, and it shall be called the way of holiness. The wayfaring man, though a fool, shall not err therein. Nevertheless, to the unsaved, no question is more bewildering than this. What shall I do that I may inherit eternal life? In the Pocono Mountains last summer, I found it very difficult to keep in the old Indian trail, though it was easy enough for my comrade who had been born and bred in the vicinity. A letter lies before me, written by a man of affairs, in which he says, All my life I have been an attendant at church. I would like to be a Christian, but I confess that I have never yet learned how to set about it. It is my present purpose to make this matter as clear as I can. Let it be said at the outset that one thing only is needful in order to become a follower of Christ, to wit, that one shall believe in him. But before we come to that, we must touch upon a matter of preliminary importance. A man must repent before he believes in Christ. Now, repentance is not a saving grace, having value only as it leads to something further on. The pain of a physical malady has no curative virtue. But it is this pain that inclines the patient to ring the doctor's bell. So John the Baptist goes before Christ with his cry, Repent ye! Since without repentance there is no adequate sense of need nor disposition to accept Christ. Let us get a clear understanding of repentance. It suggests at the outset an apprehension of sin as a fact, not a figment of imagination, not a belief of mortal mind, not an infection due to environment, and therefore involving no personal accountability, but a distinct flagrant violation of holy law by which the sinner is brought into rebellion against God. And sin must be apprehended, furthermore, as a calamitous fact, that is, involving an adequate penalty. The soul that sinneth, it shall die. A true penitent recognizes the justice of the punishment which is imposed upon him, as did the repentant thief when he said to his comrade, We indeed are condemned justly. One who spends his time in trying to explain away hell and the unquenchable fire and the worm that dieth not is not a penitent man. and sin must be furthermore recognized as a concrete or personal fact. It is not enough to acknowledge the incontrovertible presence of sin in the world around us. The important thing is that this sin in

Our Lord, at the beginning of his ministry, said to Nicodemus, God so loved the world that he gave his only begotten Son, that whosoever believeth on him should not perish, but have everlasting life. And to make the matter perfectly clear to this learned rabbi, he resorted to the kindergarten method, using an object lesson. As Moses lifted up the serpent in the wilderness, even so must the Son of Man be lifted up, that is, crucified, that whosoever believeth in him should not perish, but have eternal life. So the one thing needful is to believe in Christ. The same truth was repeated over and over in the teachings of Jesus and of his disciples as well. To the jailer of Philippi, who, in sudden conviction, was moved to cry, What shall I do? The answer of Paul was, Believe on the Lord Jesus Christ, and thou shalt be saved. But what is it to believe in Christ? It is easy to say, Come to Christ, and accept Christ, and believe in him, but just here occurs the bewilderment. These are oftentimes mere shop-worn phrases to the unsaved, however simple they may appear to those who have entered on the Christian life. To believe in Christ is, first, to credit the historic record of his life. Once on a time, he lived among men, preached, wrought miracles, suffered, and died on the accursed tree. So far, all will agree. But there is clearly no saving virtue in an intellectual acceptance of an undisputed fact. It means, second, to believe that Jesus was what he claimed to be. And his claim is perfectly clear. To the woman of Samaria who sighed for the coming of Messiah, he said, I that speak unto thee am he. No reader of the scripture could misunderstand his meaning, since the prophecy of the Messiah runs like a golden thread through all its pages. From the protevangel, the seed of the woman shall bruise the serpent's head, to the prediction of Malachi, the Son of Righteousness shall arise with healing in his beams. But more than this, Jesus claimed that as Messiah, he was the only begotten and co-equal Son of God. He came forth from God, and after finishing his work, was to return to God and reassume the glory which he had with the Father before the world was. It was this oft-repeated assertion which so mortally offended the Jews as to occasion his arrest on the charge of blasphemy. He persisted in his claim and was put to death for making himself equal to God. It must be seen, therefore, that no man can be said to believe in Christ who is not prepared to affirm, without demur or qualification, that he was what he claimed to be. It means, third, to believe that Jesus did what he said he came into the world to do. And here again, there can be no doubt or peradventure. He said the Son of Man came not to be ministered unto, but to minister and give his life a ransom for many. His death was to be the purchase price of redemption. In the wilderness, he was tempted to turn aside from his great purpose. The adversary led him to a high place, and with a wave of his hand directed his thought to the kingdoms of this world, saying, All these are mine. I know thy purpose. Thou art come to win this world by dying for it. Why pay so great a price? I know thy fear and trembling, for thou art flesh. In view of the nails, the fever and dreadful exposure, the long agony, why pay so great a price? I am the prince of this world. One act of homage, and I will abdicate. Fall down and worship me. Never before or since has there been such a temptation, so specious, so alluring. But Jesus had covenanted to die for sinners.

0: He knew there was no other way of accomplishing salvation for them. He could not be turned aside from the work he had volunteered to do. Therefore, he put away the suggestion with the words, "Get thee behind me, Satan. I cannot be moved. I know the necessity that is laid upon me. I know that my way to the kingdom is only by the cross. I am therefore resolved to suffer and die for the deliverance of men." On a later occasion on his way to Jerusalem, that memorable journey of which it is written, he set his face steadfastly to go toward the cross. He spoke to his disciples of his death. He had been with them now 3 years, but had not been able fully to reveal his mission because they were not strong enough to bear it. A man with friends, yet friendless, lonely in the possession of his great secret, he had longed to give them his full confidence, but dared not. Now, as they journeyed southward, through Caesarea Philippi, he asked them, "Who do men say that I am?" And they answered, "Some say John the Baptist, others Elias, others Jeremias, or one of the prophets." And he saith, "But who say ye that I am?" Then Peter, brave, impulsive, glorious Peter, witness his good confession, "Thou art the Christ, the Son of the living God." The hour had come. His disciples were beginning to know him. He would give them his full confidence. So as they journeyed on toward Jerusalem, he told them all how he had come to redeem the world by bearing its penalty of death. He began to show them how he must suffer many things of the elders and chief priests and scribes and be killed. At that point, Peter could hold his peace no longer, but began to rebuke him, saying, "Be it far from thee, Lord, to suffer, to die, nay, to reign in messianic splendor." And Jesus, turning, said unto him, "Get thee behind me, Satan." The very words with which he had repelled the same suggestion in the wilderness. As he looked on his disciple, he saw not Peter, but Satan, perceived how the adversary had, for the moment, taken possession, as it were, of this man's brain and conscience and lips. "Get thee behind me, Satan. I know thee. I recognize thy crafty suggestion, but I am not to be turned aside from my purpose. Get thee behind me. Thou art an offense unto me. Thy words are not of divine wisdom, but of human policy. Thou savorest not the things that be of God, but those that be of men." It means fourth. And now we come to the very heart of the matter. To believe that Christ means precisely what he says. He says to the sinner, "The Son of Man hath power on earth to forgive sins." He says, "Him that cometh unto me, I will in no wise cast out." He says, "He that believeth in me hath everlasting life." At this point, belief means personal appropriation, acceptance, immediate, here, now. It is to make an end of doubt and perplexity and all questionings by closing in with the overtures of divine mercy. It is to lay down one's arms and make an unconditional surrender. It is to take the proffered hand of the Savior in an everlasting covenant of peace. It is to say, "My Lord, my life, my sacrifice, my Savior and my all." But just here is where many hesitate and fail. They do not screw their courage to the sticking point. They come up to the line, but do not take the step that crosses it. They put away the outstretched hand and so fall short of salvation. The will must act. The prodigal in the far country will stay there forever unless his resolution cries, "I will arise and go." The resolution is an appropriating act. It makes Christ mine. It links my soul with his, as the coupler binds the locomotive to the loaded train. It grasps his outstretched hand. It seals the compact and inspires the song, "'Tis done, the great transaction's done. I am my Lord's and he is mine. He drew me and I followed on, charmed to confess the voice divine. High heaven that hears the solemn vow, that vow renewed shall daily hear, till in life's latest hour I bow and bless in death a bond so dear." Now this is all. The man who really believes on Christ is saved by that alone. And to follow Christ means to do all this in the open. It may be that some who refuse to confess Christ are ultimately saved by him, but the presumption is immensely against the man who lives that way. Stand forth into the midst. Quit thyself like a man. In closing, we return to iterate and reiterate the proposition that our salvation from sin and spiritual death is by faith in Christ and by that only. Let no side issues enter here to confuse and bewilder us. He that believeth shall be saved. That is final and conclusive. Our deliverance is holy. Of grace. We do not earn it. The wages of sin is death, but the gift of God is eternal life. Long as I live, I'll still be crying, "Mercy's free." And therefore, all the glory is unto God. Of whom are we in Christ Jesus, who is made unto us wisdom and righteousness and sanctification and redemption, that according as it is written, "If any man glory, let him glory in the Lord." Nevertheless, the benefit of the gift is conditioned on our acceptance of it. The manna lies about our feet, white and plenteous as hoarfrost, but it will not save us from famishing unless we gather it up and eat it. The water gushes from the rock, but we shall die of thirst unless we dip it up and drink it. Christ on the cross saves no man. It is only when Christ is appropriated that he saves us. We must make him ours. We must grasp his extended hand. Luther said, "The important thing is the possessive pronoun, first person singular." One of the fathers said, "It is the grip on the blood that saves us." Christ stands waiting. He offers life for the taking. Who will have it? The worst of sinners can make it his very own by saying with all his heart, "I will, I do."
1: That was David James Burrell, portrayed by David Brian Stewart.
2: Way back at the beginning, as he gets started, he talks about the name, the Way, that was given to the very first Christians, and the name being really significant for several reasons. And I appreciated when he said, in fact, our religion, Christianity, is in the last reduction neither dogma nor life. It is a way from sin into the kingdom of God. And I don't know if we should bring that back to the picture we used at the beginning, say, becoming a member of the gym.
3: Right.
2: The gym can be a way towards health. But as you mentioned, you don't have to go,
3: right,
2: even if you just paid for it.
3: Yeah.
2: And faith walking is very, very different than that. He talks about fruit, especially as he ended up. We are known because although there is this one step of acknowledging and acceptance, the next step makes a huge difference as well. Not to our faith, not to our saving, but it is the fruit we often talk about. It is what happens because we were just pulled out of the water, as it were.
3: Right. And, you know, aside from the question of, how do I become a Christian? Another way to put it is, what must I do to inherit eternal life?
2: Yeah.
3: And when phrased that way, it emphasizes the idea of inheriting something.
2: Yes.
3: That's very, very different from just buying a membership or purchasing a subscription. Christianity is not a subscription with renewal fees and all this stuff. It's a different concept.
2: That's why I loved the metaphor of family and especially of adoption.
3: Yeah.
2: There is a special place of adoption because the Bible uses that. He says the Bible says we are adopted as sons and daughters.
3: Yeah.
2: And most of us don't get that because we weren't. We just take it for granted. There is a world of difference in the adoptive child because they got given something that wasn't theirs before. And they didn't do anything at all to deserve it. Someone else took them in and gave them all. Their future is reset because of this moment in time.
3: It's such a great sermon, and I wanted to highlight just his key points once again. To believe in Christ isn't just to remember that he existed at one point on earth, but to believe in Christ is to credit the historic record of his life, mm-hmm. that he was what he claimed to be. Mm-hmm. He did what he came into the world to do, and that Christ means exactly and precisely what he says. So when he says, if you obey my commands, then you are my disciples and the truth will set you free. And it's, you know, following Christ as priest, as prophet, as king, and doing so in the open.
2: Yes.
3: Which was a great challenge for us who have either grown up in the church or just fresh in the faith, that to believe in Christ, to be a Christian, is to live life in the open like that.
2: Yeah.
3: We had a chance to hear from David Brian Stewart, who portrayed Burrell. So let's listen in with our producer, who had a chat with him.
4: So this era, I would say he's probably preaching this.
5: Oh, yeah, yeah.
4: You know, we're talking at least 100 years ago
5: mm-hmm.
4: that he's preaching these words. And you can tell that a little bit in the line arrangement, the phraseology. What was the most challenging aspect of this as an actor?
5: Finding the essence of the heart tenor of the preacher.
4: Mm. How did you do that?
5: I tapped into previous experience as well as people I admired in my life who are excellent preachers and communicators.
4: Well, that comes through in the sermon.
5: Yeah.
4: What about the language?
5: Well, the language, of course, is a different time. So rehearsal is a priority, and making sure that words are pronounced clearly and correctly. And as well, the English that was used back then flows truthfully from my lips. So it sounds natural as opposed to rehearsed. Yeah, yeah.
4: Very good. And then finally, do you have a takeaway from this sermon, from your own personal spiritual perspective?
5: Yeah, that my life is missional, that there are believers who have not experienced a deeper life with Christ. And this message enunciates and expresses that which was true back then and as it is prescient and true today. So my personal call, as all of our personal calls, are to reach those that are lost, but then there's something beyond that call to Christ and sitting at the cross. There's something beyond that. And that is a missional mandate that he gave to his first followers.
4: Yeah.
5: Yeah.
4: Not only to believe, but to follow.
5: Mm-hmm. Amen to that.
4: Excellent. Very good. Thank you, David.
5: Well, thank you.
4: Yeah.
2: This has been History's Greatest Sermons, an Unshackled production of Pacific Garden Mission, produced and directed by Timothy Gregory. 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
6: This is Rejoice Pulpit. And now, a sermon from a past chapel at Pensacola Christian College.
7: Acts chapter 17 this morning, please. Let me invite you to take your Bibles and turn there. Acts chapter 17. And let's begin reading at verse number 16 this morning. Acts chapter 17, verse number 16. The Bible says, "Now while Paul waited for them at Athens, his spirit was stirred in him when he saw the city wholly given to idolatry. Therefore disputed he in the synagogue with the Jews and with the devout persons, and in the market daily with them that met with him. Then certain philosophers of the Epicureans and of the Stoics encountered him, and some said, 'What will this babbler say?' Others, some, 'He seemeth to be a setter forth of strange gods, because he preached unto them Jesus and the resurrection.'" Let's pray together, shall we? Father God, we love you today, and we thank you for the opportunity we have to spend a few moments in your word. I pray that you give me the freedom of mind to interpret your scripture the way it ought to be interpreted, to say what ought to be said in the way that it ought to be said. And I pray that you'll use the Bible today to forge in us a desire to take the gospel to people who need to hear it. We pray this in Jesus' name. Amen. The last command that Jesus gave us was to take the gospel to the ends of the earth. And if last words are important, and certainly they are, then you and I might ask ourselves, if that was such an important commission, we refer to it as the Great Commission, then why is it that we are so seldom involved in the process? Why don't we do it? Well, immediately, I think there would be several reasons that come to mind. First of all, I think for most of us, we feel awkward soul winning. The soul winner feels awkward. It's just weird going up to somebody's door on a Thursday night, ringing their doorbell, interrupting them from watching primetime television and say, "Hi, I'm Jeff, and this is my friend Fred, and we're from the First Baptist Church. And oh, by the way, if you died today, are you 100% sure you're ready to go to heaven?" That's just an awkward thing. There are just difficult bridges to make concerning what people are doing in their average day life and, introducing Christ. "Oh, I see you're eating Fritos. You know, Fritos will kill you. And if you were to die today, it's just hard to build those bridges. I was reminded of a fellow who was a barber and who was really convicted about the fact that people came into his barber shop and he never witnessed to anybody, so he got under conviction about it. He said, "The next guy that comes in, I'm going to witness to him." So he got the guy all lathered up and took out his straight razor to shave him. And as soon as he got the straight razor open, he says, "Now, if you were to die today," and the guy went, "Ah," and he ran out of the barber shop, down the street with his face all lathered up. It's just awkward sometimes to make that transition from what's going on in the world to bringing up the important considerations of sin, salvation, heaven, and hell. Soul winning just sometimes just feels awkward. Sometimes the soul winner not only is awkward, but he feels afraid. I mean, we lack knowledge of what the gospel is sometimes. We're not sure that we'll be able to answer all of the objections that people may raise. Sometimes we're intimidated by people, either because of their intelligence or because of their wealth. We feel intimidated taking the gospel to them. And it's often a fearful thing to do. And to be honest with you, even for us, those who've been pastors, it's difficult for us. Sometimes, in leather lung preaching, we can, decry what's going on in the world, but it's difficult to then engage that world. I've heard many preachers pray, "Hide me behind the cross," but really what most of us do is we hide behind our pulpits. And we just stay there and denounce what's going on in the world, but do very little to engage that world and seek to make a difference. We can feel awkward. We can feel afraid. Sometimes we feel ashamed. Evangelism sometimes is just not in season. It's not a politically correct thing to do, to say, "I have certain truth claims that I believe. I believe that Jesus is the Son of God. I believe that the only way to heaven is his death, burial, and resurrection. And I believe that if you don't accept that, you're on your way to hell." And when we make those type of claims to people in our pluralistic society, they think that we're strange or weird or part of some eccentric cult, and we feel ashamed. Now, often what pastors do to help us overcome all of this is they impose guilt upon us. you no good, sorry Christians sitting around not telling anybody about Jesus Christ. And they feel, put us on this tremendous guilt trip about not taking the gospel to the ends of the earth. And then immediately follow that up with some courses that we offer in our churches to help make it easier for you to engage in an evangelistic strategy. And you take this 13-week course, and then all of a sudden you become the predominant soul winner that God wanted you to be. Now, what often happens in this regard is that churches often get involved in what I would call guerrilla raids. After this is done, we leave our citadel, we quickly go into the city, we snatch a sinner from the flames of the damned, and then immediately retreat back into our church houses in a guerrilla raid. Now, the problem with that should be self-evident. First of all, you understand that usually those type of evangelistic tactics don't share the joy of the Lord. You know, usually we're almost, how do you go to war with joy? You know, it's a difficult thing to do. And then sometimes it just seems artificial. It's something that we're going to do quickly, and then we're going to get back into our normal way of life. It doesn't seem real to us. And to be quite honest with you, that type of guilt trip has a very short shelf life. And so what we do is a preacher puts guilt on us. We take a big mound of seed and we throw it at our city, and then we go back to church until we're preached again on soul winning. And then we take another mound of seed and throw it. Instead of leaving a trail of seed as the natural thing that we should be doing as soul winners, we're just chunking mounds at a lost world every time that we're put on a guilt trip about it. My question to you this morning is, how do we get to the place where we're like the Apostle Paul, where sharing our faith seems an important thing and a natural thing to do with our life? What if you, like Paul in this text, were left alone in a totally pagan city, completely by yourself, with nothing to do? What would you do? How would you engage the culture? Would you engage the culture? And if you engage the culture, exactly how would you do it? Paul's motivation was not predominantly social. It was not because he felt pressure that this is something he had to do that he engaged in evangelism. Nor was it emotional. He wasn't predominantly feeling guilty. There was some emotion involved in it, but he wasn't predominantly feeling guilty, and that's why he engaged in this. I submit to you that Paul's primary motivation for sharing the gospel was a theological consideration. Now, this is important. Back in 1957, George W. Peters wrote a book entitled A Biblical Philosophy of Mission, and it's still used in missions classes today all across America, in spite of the fact that it was written in 1957. Here's what Peters argued in that book. He argued that our evangelism is predominantly too man-centered rather than God-centered. He uses, for example, the idea of Isaiah in Isaiah 6. It was not when Isaiah saw the natives with bones in their ears and through their nose that he said, "Here am I, Lord, send me." Now, to be sure, he saw the world in its condition. He said, "I am a man of unclean lips, and I dwell in the midst of a people of unclean lips." There's no denying that he saw the condition of man, but that was not his primary motivation. What was his primary motivation was the fact that he saw the Lord high and lifted up. And ladies and gentlemen, I want to submit to you that when you and I see God for who he is, when you and I see God in all of his effulgence, the natural response of that is, we got to tell somebody about how wonderful this God is. Back in 1987, as I was a student on the campus of Tennessee Temple University, it was a summer school, and I meandered into McGilvery Gymnasium to play volleyball. And there she was. I had never seen her before. If I had seen her before, I would have remembered. I rotated into that volleyball game, and when she rotated out, I rotated out, and the stalk was on. We've been married now for decades. May I say to you that I never had any problem bringing up Karen in any conversation because something had conquered my heart. I want to tell you that if you and I allow God in all of his greatness to conquer our heart, it's amazing how it will become more and more natural for us to talk about him to people. It's interesting that it appears from our text that this was Paul's motivation. He had some core values about God. Paul believed Genesis 1. He said in verse 24 of our text that God made everything. Paul believed in Genesis 2. He said that in verse number 27, that God gave, 25 rather, that God gave humans their life. Paul believed in Genesis chapter 3. He said that God seeks a relationship with us, verse 27. Paul believed in Genesis chapter 4 because he said that God demands men to repent in verse number 30. And Paul believed in Genesis chapters 9 through 11 because he says in verse number 26 that God establishes nations. Paul just started at the very beginning of the Bible and had some core values that he believed about God. Those opening chapters of Genesis shaped every warp and woof of his life. And because they did, Paul wanted to talk about Jesus. These values shaped the Apostle Paul. And I say it again, his primary motivation for evangelism was not social. It was not emotional. It was theological. He believed something to be true about God. And because he believed something to be true about God, he had to share it with other people. This is all the more remarkable when you consider the city that he's in. He's in Athens. Athens is not exactly a bastion of fundamentalism. There are not churches on every corner. You can't go to a local independent fundamental Bible, even Sin Shine, and preaching the book, The Blood, the Blessed Hope Baptist Church in Athens. It's not happening. You understand, this was one tough place to go soul winning. It was ethnically diverse. It was culturally diverse. It was religiously diverse. It was one of the leading cosmopolitan centers in the world at that particular time. When I pastored in Washington, D.C., you could go into any Starbucks and there would probably be at any time 12 different nationalities existing there from various cultures around the world. And as you would watch those students sitting in the Starbucks using their Wi-Fi and drinking their coffee, your heart could not help but be stirred about how many of them really know Jesus. And that's exactly what Paul was feeling here in Athens. And it was into this market, verse 17, that Paul took the gospel. This little preacher went to market. And I submit to you that you and I need to be God's little preachers who will break out of the citadel and go to the city and go to the marketplaces of this world and take the glorious gospel of Jesus Christ. Please understand, this was not turf with which the Apostle Paul was familiar. He was raised within the citadel of the faith. He spent his time growing up in synagogues. He was very comfortable standing behind a lectern or in a teaching position at a synagogue and reasoning with people there. That would have been in his alley. What motivated him to leave the citadel and enter the city? What motivated him to do that? What made this little preacher go to market? Let me suggest to you three things this morning. Number one, there's no place where Jesus is irrelevant. There is no place where Jesus is irrelevant. This place where Paul went, people were unfamiliar with the Bible. Paul says, you all worship all these gods, but there's an unknown God. You don't know about him. They were unfamiliar with the Bible. Secondly, this place where Paul went had numerous religious options. Paul said, I looked at all of your devotions, all these things that you're devoted to religiously. I mean, it was old McDonald theology. Here a God, there a God, everywhere a God, God. It was all over the place. And it was people who basically were not willing to be converted. There's a few people who convert at the end of this, but not many people. Though the converts were significant, they were minimal. But none of this affected Paul from initiating ministry and going into this particular town. You see, Paul could not stomach the fact that Christ was so dishonored. That word stirred, when he saw the whole, his heart was stirred when he saw the whole city given to idolatry. That's a word that was used of fits. It was used of epileptic seizures. The Lord of heaven and earth had been sidelined into a marginal place, and Paul could not stomach that. He could not put up with that. And he's going to be misunderstood, verse 18. He's going to be mocked, verse 32. But Paul was convinced, ladies and gentlemen, that this was a place that needed Jesus. I submit to you that there are many parallels between Athens and our Western culture. In our pluralistic society, not many people are converting to Christianity these days. But Paul's example encourages us that we, as God's children, need to take evangelism seriously. Listen to me very carefully. There is no culture where Jesus Christ should not be shared. There is no place where Jesus Christ is not relevant. At times, we are barred by law. At times, we are discouraged by society. But we are in the place where God has placed us. And because that is true, you and I must remain firm in our commitment to Jesus Christ. Proclaiming Christ is not an option for those of us who are Christians. We can't build barricades and retreat into our own little Christian subcultures. You know what's happened? We have abandoned the cities and then we've complained about the mess that they're in. You understand that there aren't so many God-forsaken places on this earth as there are church-forsaken places. I want to submit to you that there's no town, no town in the United States or around the world where Jesus Christ is not relevant. There's nothing wrong in any town in America today that Jesus couldn't fix if people would come to him. There's no place where he's not relevant. Think with me secondly, not only is there no place where he's not relevant, but think with me secondly, that there is no philosophy to which Jesus is not relevant. There's no philosophy to which Jesus is not relevant. Paul, when he enters this town, encounters two prevalent philosophies. The first philosophy that he encounters are the Epicureans. The Epicureans were into detachment. They believed that there was a God, but God was very remote. God was removed. God had nothing to do with the world in which you and I live. They believed that the world was the result of just some collision of atoms that happened to take place. That being the case, because God's removed, there's no afterlife. There's no judgment. When you die, your atoms just diffuse into the atmosphere, and that's the end of it. You're placed in the ground like a dog. And because that's true, live for today. Eat, drink. Tomorrow you die. Live hardy. Carpe diem. Seize the day. The second group were the Stoics. They were largely pantheists. They didn't believe that God was remote. They believed God was in everything. God's in this pulpit. God's in that chair. God's in that tree. God's in you. A spark of divinity, they believed, existed in every single solitary individual. And upon death, you're not diffused into the atmosphere. Upon death, they believe that you're diffused into the divine. You become like God when you die. That being the case, just live apathetically. Don't give a rip about anything because it's all going to turn out okay in the end. You're going to be God when it all comes to summation. Just submit to fate. Now listen, Paul could have taken either one of these philosophies and he could have condemned them from the pulpit of the local synagogue. He could have also avoided them because he feared that if he engaged them, what they believed might rub off on him. Or he could have feared that they might ask him a question that he was unprepared to answer and that he couldn't give a reasonable answer for. But whatever the case, Paul went to where they were and on their turf went into the market. Notice the Bible says in verse 17, he went there daily. And it was from there that he was invited to come to the Areopagus. He was invited to come to their turf and actually give a lecture on what he believed. And he went full well knowing that they were going to accuse him of being a babbler. Now, to be sure, Paul did his homework, both by observation. He said, I observed your devotions. He watched what they were doing. He watched what was going on. and also by research, because in verse 28, he quoted their poets. But Paul was unafraid to march into their turf. And I want to ask you a question this morning. Does not Paul's example encourage you and I to be willing to engage today's religions? If Christianity is true, and we believe that it is, then shouldn't you and I not be worried? Should you and I refuse to be defensive about it? To the contrary, you and I should be willing to go into our world, wherever that world is, and preach the resurrection of Jesus Christ. You see, many people are content to let Christians do their thing. Christianity is okay so long as you keep it as a private hobby and keep it to yourself. There's no denying that some people will sneer at us the same way they sneered at the Apostle Paul in this passage. But we must be convinced, ladies and gentlemen, that not only is there no place where Jesus is not relevant, there is no philosophy to which Jesus Christ is not relevant. Jesus Christ straightens out the warped thinking of our world. Let me give you one final thing and we'll be done. Not only is there no place where Jesus is not relevant, not only is there no philosophy where Jesus is not relevant, but think with me finally, that there is no person to whom Jesus is not relevant. There's no person to whom Jesus is not relevant. Paul was concerned that all people come to a saving knowledge of Jesus Christ. Paul shared the gospel with whoever he met in the market, verse 17. And he believed that all people, verse 28, were God's offspring. He believed that God was not far from any of us, verse number 27. Paul believed that God was concerned about everybody, and because he believed that God was concerned about everybody, he was concerned about everybody. This is not to say that everybody's going to receive the message. We don't believe in universalism, that everybody's going to be saved. And certainly the response is going to be mixed, just as it was in Paul's day. Some people emphatically refused it. Some people stiff-armed it and said, we'll have to think about this and we'll get back to you. And other people, though, embraced it. Some will mock, some will postpone, some will embrace. My question to you is, regardless of the response, Paul engaged the culture. Let me ask you this question this morning. Who is the person that God is asking you to connect with? What cousin do you have that's going to the state school and is completely at variance with the way you think? And you're going to see them at Thanksgiving. What if you work off campus, that person that you work with? Who is God asking you to engage with concerning the matters of Christ? You see, God had orchestrated circumstances so that Paul was treated rough at Berea and then Thessalonica and found himself in Athens by himself. That was all part of the strategic plan of God to bring him to this particular city at this particular time for this particular reason. Let me ask you a question. What has God been working in your life to bring you to this particular time, in this particular place, to reach this particular culture with the gospel of Jesus Christ? Listen to me very carefully. No person is unimportant to Jesus. This institution for years has made a very strong statement against Calvinism because we believe that all lives matter. Now, let me tell you something. Being anti-Calvinistic is not just a neat thing for people to talk about in a Bible classroom. If we really believe that God wants everybody to be saved, then you and I ought to want everybody to be saved. Now let me ask you a question. What would happen if our churches started reaching out to people like this? Often what happens is, okay, I'm going to be a church planner. So what I'm going to do is I'm going to go buy a building, and then I'm going to send out an advance group, and I'm going to raise support. And oh, by the way, I need to purchase some publicity, yes, so that when visitors come into my building, every one of them will have four sheets of paper to be able to be handed to them. And that's what we do. We open our doors. We invite people to our stereotyped worship services. And there's nothing wrong with that. But you understand that we're asking people to come to a place that they've never been, to sit with people they've never met, to sing songs they've never heard. Now, again, I say there's nothing wrong with that. But Paul went into authority structures where he was not in control. Because his Lord did not dwell in a temple made with hands, neither did he. Now, that's easy, man. We're at Pensacola Christian College. We're at the citadel of fundamentalism. It's easy, and we should be here. I'm not saying that. I'm saying, though, however, that evangelism does not take place by us staying entrenched within the citadel. There's a city out there that needs to know about Jesus. This little preacher went to market. My question is, do we push away from the table, look out through the window pane? Just beyond this house of plenty lies a field of golden grain. And it's wine in the harvest, but the reapers, where are they? From the house, oh, can't the children hear the father sadly say, my house is full, but my fields are empty. Who will go and work for me today? It seems my children all want to stay around my table, but no one wants to work in my field. Not everybody's going to get it, but some will. The old time-worn illustration still stands true. A man was walking down the beach one day, picking up starfish and throwing them back in the water. The beach was literally peppered with starfish. And a man watched him do this, and he said, look at you. He said, you'll never make a difference. He says, you're only, no matter how much you stay here, you're not going to rescue all of them. Most of them are going to die. And the man, without the slightest hesitation, reached down and picked up one more starfish and threw it into the water and said, made a difference in the life of that one. My question is, who are you making a difference with? What starfish will be able to say, I made it because that person cared? You have a market, my friend. There is somebody that you know that's lost, and if you don't know somebody who's lost, you need to get out more. There ought to be somebody on your to-do list, on your target, somebody in your market that God says, hey, go get them, Tiger. I want to use you to help that person know about me.
6: 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It's time for a message from the former pastor of Campus Church, Dennis McBride.
8: We're in Galatians chapter 3 this morning. Paul founded these churches, several of them. The province known as Galatia had not been far removed from them. Once the men came in and began to teach them, Christ is good, and all that's nice to know, and we understand about the cross, but you do have to keep the law in order to be saved. And they had bewitched, or as the word means, hypnotized them with all the wonderful stories of antiquity and the law being written by the finger of God in stone, and they had drawn their heart away from the simple truth of the gospel salvation by grace through faith, and had tried to get their heart to attach itself to salvation by works. These legalists had made much of the very special position held by Israel and Israel's unique standing as descendants of Abraham. Paul says, okay, you want to talk about our heritage with the father of our faith, Abraham? Fine, I'll talk to you about that. Let's talk. And he discusses several ideas with the Galatians. What was Abraham's relationship to faith? What was Abraham's relationship to the law? What was Abraham's relationship to the cross? And he's trying to get them to understand, no matter what these guys tell you over here, it is by faith, and that is exactly how Abraham came to God. They want to talk to you about the special position they have in Abraham. Let's talk about the special position all of us have as the followers of Abraham in faith. Look at verse 6 of chapter 3. even as Abraham believed God and it was accounted to him for righteousness. The Jews had looked to Abraham as the father of their religion. And Paul says, you know what Abraham was? Abraham was the father of all those that come to God by faith. He sets an example for all of us. He states that Abraham was saved by what he believed. That's what he said. Even as Abraham believed God, and it was accounted to him for righteousness. So what did Abraham believe? They're not going to understand the comment made there unless they understand what Abraham believes. Hold your place there in Galatians and go with me to Hebrews chapter 11. Hebrews chapter 11. What does the Word of God say about what Abraham believed? And in Hebrews 11, beginning with verse 8, we find these words. By faith, Abraham, when he was called to go out into a place which he should after receive for an inheritance, obeyed. And he went out, not knowing whither he went. By faith, he sojourned in the land of promise as in a strange country, dwelling in tabernacles with Isaac and Jacob, the heirs with him of the same promise. And he looked for a city which hath foundations, whose builder and maker is God. They had preached over and over and over again that Abraham left Ur and he went to Canaan to accept the promises of God there. But the Word of God tells us quite clearly that when Abraham left Ur, he wasn't necessarily looking for Canaan, he was looking for heaven. He said, I'm looking for a city made by God. That city is clearly described for us in Revelation chapter 21. And that was what was on Abraham's heart. Do you realize that he recognized his immigrant status in this world? He called himself a sojourner. He called himself a pilgrim. He never possessed more land than his wife's burial place. It was heaven Abraham was looking for. In Genesis chapter 15, Abraham has just secured the freedom of his nephew, Lot, when he was taken away by some marauding kings. Some wonderful things had happened there, and Abraham had been used of God in some marvelous ways. And Abraham takes this opportunity to remind God of something. He says in chapter 15, you said I would have a son. I don't have a son. You know, one born in my house is mine heir, and I have this wonderful servant here, Eliezer, and he was born in my house. Can he be my heir? And God says, no, it won't be him. It'll be a son I promised you by faith, and it will be your son. He said, now, you're concerned about this, aren't you, Abraham? Why don't you come with me? And he took him outside. Can you imagine what the stars looked like on a desert night? No street lights, no satellites getting in the way. Just beautiful, beautiful stars and millions of them. And he took him outside and said, now look, look at the heavens. Your seed, those that follow you, will be just like those stars without number. In fact, he challenged him. Can you number them? No, you can't. So shall your seed be. Are you in Galatians chapter 3? In Galatians chapter 3, verse 16, that incident is cleared up for us, and we read these words. Verse 16, now to Abraham and his seed were the promises made. He saith not, and to seeds as of many, but as of one, and to thy seed which is Christ. What was he discussing? All the people that would follow you in faith, Abraham, all those people that would follow Christ. Your heritage is Christ. And you have put your faith in him. It was the promise of a coming Savior that Abraham put his faith in. The spiritual promises were to those who believed as Abraham believed. Look at verse 7. Know ye therefore that they which are of faith, the same are the children of Abraham. I am not a Hebrew, but I am a child of Abraham. I follow him in faith. I believe as Abraham believed. Now, these folks were telling them something else. You have to understand that Abraham came to God and trusted him. Now then God gave the law, and they trusted in the law. And they're skipping the fact that Abraham was saved by faith, and by faith in the coming Savior. Being a child of Abraham was not a matter of heredity. It was a matter of faith. Being a child of Abraham is not a matter of heredity. It's not birth. It's belief. So what? Let's ask the question again. What did Abraham believe? Look at verse 8. And the scripture, foreseeing that God would justify the heathen through faith, heathen, I thought we were talking about Israel. But you see, Jesus Christ is Savior of the world. Foreseeing that God would justify the heathen through faith, preached before the gospel unto Abraham, saying, in thee shall all nations be blessed. Do you know what Abraham believed? Abraham believed the gospel. Abraham believed a Savior would come, that Savior would die, that Savior would be resurrected, and that Savior would indeed be the Savior of all mankind, not just the Hebrews. The word gospel in verse 8 means to announce good news in advance. God gave Abraham the gospel. I don't find that all that surprising. When he was about to destroy Sodom and Gomorrah, he makes the statement, "Shall I keep this, what I'm about to do, from my friend Abraham?" Well, if he would tell him about that, it's no surprise to me he would tell him the gospel. So what is Paul telling the Galatians? Very simply, he says this: there's no difference between what God preached to Abraham and what I preached to you. Righteousness was accounted to this individual through faith in Christ. What did Abraham believe? He believed Jesus would come. He believed Jesus would die. He believed Jesus' blood shed for us would redeem us from our sin, and that he would come out of that tomb and sit at the right hand of God. That's exactly what Abraham believed. And when he left Ur looking for a city made by God, not for a patch of ground in Canaan. He was saved by faith. What's Abraham's relationship to faith? That's how he was redeemed, by faith. What's his relationship to the law? Look at verse 10. For as many as are of the works of the law are under the curse, for it is written, cursed is every one that continueth not in all things which are written in the book of the law to do them. But that no man is justified by the law in the sight of God, it is evident, for the just shall live by faith. And the law is not of faith, but the man that doeth them shall live in them. What is Abraham's relationship to the law? Paul draws their attention, the Galatians' attention and ours, to something the legalists probably had not brought up and probably had not discussed and had not made real clear to these Galatians, and that was the curse of the law. They said you need to keep the law. I doubt they mentioned the curse that's associated with the law. Why are those of us that are blessed with faithful Abraham, why are we blessed? We're blessed with him because we are not under the curse of the law. Paul says to the Galatians, did you know, friends, mention to you what the law really requires? Did they give you all the facts as they were teaching you about the law? I wonder, did they quote to you Deuteronomy 27, where it says, cursed be he that confirmeth not all the words of the law to do them? In Deuteronomy chapters 27 and 28, there's one curse after another listed that would come upon the Israelites if they did not keep all the law, and they're severe. You know what happened? They didn't keep the law. And many of those curses became a reality in their life. As a matter of fact, think about it just for a moment. Paul is writing to the Galatians about all the things the Jews did not keep under the law, because cursed is anyone who's under the law. Do you realize that when he wrote this book, Israel is under the boot of a Gentile power

Can't skip a day. The law cannot reward. All the law can do is penalize you. Think about it this way. Are you a safe driver? Do you keep all the traffic laws? I can tell you this, nobody in Pensacola does. Nobody. You drive for 20 years, never broke the speed limit, never one time. You had a special regulator put on your car, so you couldn't. Never did you run through a yellow light. Yeah. Never. Never did you follow too closely. You always turned your blinker on 300 feet before you turned. Always. You figured your speed and how far in front of you that other car was, and you kept the correct distance. Never did you get close enough to read the stickers on their bumper. You were always back far enough. 20 years you did this. Never a problem, never violated the law. And one day you're looking at your cell phone when you should not be, and the light turned yellow, you didn't pay attention. The light turned red and you went right through it. And a police officer saw you and pulled you over and wrote you a ticket. Do you know what the law says? You're guilty. You can't look at that police officer and say, hey, wait a minute, 20 years. I didn't do anything wrong. For 20 years, I was a model driver. For 20 years, I never did one single thing wrong. It doesn't matter. You broke it once and you get the ticket. The law cannot reward you for good behavior. All the law can do is penalize you for behavior that dishonors God. That's all it can do. What a terrible burden to put on someone. What an awful thing to lay on their shoulders. How dreadful to replace free and full salvation with such an impossible task. But that's what they were doing to these Galatians. And many of you believe you can please God with the law without realizing what a terrible burden the law is. Verse 11 and 12. Notice the ending phrase of 11, the beginning phrase of 12. The just shall live by faith, and the law is not of faith. The law levies the full weight of responsibility on you. If you choose to attempt to please God by your works, the full weight of the law is there. It says that in verse 12. The man that doeth them, the law, works the law, shall live in them. Your existence becomes a never-ending series of things you must do. And the Word of God says that, Leviticus 20. And ye shall keep my statutes and do them. Leviticus 22:31. Therefore shall ye keep my commandments and do them. Chapter 25, verse 18. Wherefore ye shall do my statutes and keep my judgments and do them. You must do, you must do, you must do. James chapter 2, verse 10 states, if we offend in one part of the law, we are guilty of all of the law. What a terrible burden to lay on someone. The emphasis on the law is to do. So it's no wonder to me that in Matthew chapter 19, a young man came to Jesus Christ and he asked the question, good master, what good thing shall I do that I may have eternal life? Because all the law said was do and do and do and do. And he spent his life trying to do. The Lord questioned him by asking him, why do you call me good? There's none good save God. He was trying to get the young man to realize, do you know who you're talking to? Then he said, I'll tell you what, keep the commandments. And the young man said, which ones? There were so many. And the Lord boiled it down to the duty of man. Okay, you don't lie, you don't steal, you don't commit murder, you don't commit adultery. He didn't give him all of them. He just gave him a few of them. And you love thy neighbor as thyself. And the young man looked at him and said, I've done all these from my youth. I've kept those. He said, would you be perfect? If you would be perfect, you lack this one thing. Now, I want you to notice the Lord didn't argue with him about whether or not he had actually kept all of those.
when you and I both know he had not.

But he looked at the young man and said, here's what you do. Go sell everything you have and give it to the poor. And the Bible says he walked away sorrowful, for he had great riches. Why? Why did he walk away sorrowful? Because the Lord said, you need to love your neighbor as yourself. And the Lord said, you go sell everything you have and you give it to those who don't have as much as you had. And he realized in that tragic moment in his life that the commandment and the principle and the law of love condemned him. He did not love his neighbor as he loved himself. And in that moment, he realized with great sorrow, I cannot keep the law. And his faith was in keeping the law. And I do trust that you will see the law as it is, and you'll come to the same conclusion he came to, that no matter what you think you have done that might please God, you have not kept the law. And that your heart might feel the sorrow his heart felt when he walked away realizing, I cannot do it by the deeds of the law. The law demands actions and attitudes that please God. No man who has ever lived can claim rightly to have loved God with all of his heart, mind, and soul, and his neighbor as himself. When the law confronts us, as it does in Deuteronomy chapter 8, where it says to us, do this, and thou shalt live. And you may say to yourself, is God being unfair? Is God being unkind? God knows we can't keep the law, and he says to us, do this, and thou shalt live. Is he not being unfair to us? No. God wants you to come to the place where you realize you cannot do that. You are looking at the law as a means of eternal life. And the Lord lays the law out there and says, if you can do this, then you can have eternal life by the deeds of the law. Now, all he wants to do by saying that is bring us to the position the young man was in. So we will walk away sorrowful, realizing we cannot. The law is my schoolmaster. It brings me to Christ. Are you there? If you're there, you're in a good place. If you can say with all of your heart, I cannot, then you are in a good place. How much more wonderful, how much more thrilling, how much more liberating is it to come to Christ and hear him say, rather than do, to hear Christ say to you and set your heart free with the simple words, it is finished. It is done. There's nothing you need do. What is Abraham's relationship to the cross? If that is true, then connect Abraham to the cross for me. Look at verse 13. Christ hath redeemed us from the curse of the law, being made a curse for us, for it is written, cursed is everyone that hangeth on a tree, that the blessing of Abraham might come on the Gentiles through Jesus Christ, that we might receive the promise of the Spirit through faith. If we live under a curse because we cannot keep the law, how can the curse be removed? The quote here in verse 13 is from Deuteronomy 21. About those hanging on a tree. And you realize the Jews didn't practice crucifixion. Now, here's what they did do. If someone was guilty of something worthy of death, they would stone the individual to death. Then they would hang the body on a tree as a symbol, as an illustration, as a warning to other people not to do that. But they'd only leave that body there for that day. By sundown, the law says you must bury that body and get it out of that tree. So in the Jewish mind, they're not necessarily thinking crucifixion, but they're thinking someone so guilty, so bad, so unworthy that you not only stoned them to death, but you hung their body in a tree as a symbol to anyone else. Cursed is anyone that hangeth on a tree. The legalists had a difficult time when preaching the gospel and looking at Calvary and how Jesus died. They had a hard time. They couldn't reconcile the fact that Jesus had been hanged
on a tree. If he died on the cross, did not that mean he died under the direct curse of God? Saul of Tarsus couldn't wrap his head around it. That the Messiah might die, he could understand that could be a possibility. But that he would die on a tree, never. That's the curse of God. And then Saul of Tarsus, one day on the road to Damascus, had an encounter with Christ. Later on, out in the desert, he says he was taught by the Lord and received what he received from him directly. Saul of Tarsus saw the resurrected Christ. He saw the nail scars in his hand. He saw the big hole in his side where the spear pierced him. He saw the mangled brow where the crown of thorns had been mashed so horribly into his face. And you know what Saul of Tarsus realized? The cross made sense. The curse that was his became a curse poured upon Christ. Yes, to live under the law is a curse. The law must be satisfied. The law is the reflection of the righteousness of God. It had to be satisfied. So what Jesus did was allow himself to be hanged on a cross and crucified and made a curse so you and I don't have to live under the curse. Verse 14, that the blessing of Abraham might come on the Gentiles. Those wonderful things that God promised Abraham, the gospel that God preached to Abraham would be available to the Gentiles. How? Through Jesus Christ, that we might receive the promise of the Spirit through faith. Eternal life comes to us through the Spirit. When God gives you his Holy Spirit, he's given you life. How do you get life? That life comes through faith. Faith in what or in who? In Jesus Christ. The covenant was interesting. The covenant, they mentioned the law, every little aspect of the law. You will, anyone who does this will be guilty of the law and the people back in Deuteronomy. Every time another element of the law was presented to them, they would say, amen. And the Word of God says this law, and the people said, amen. And the Word of God gave this law, and the people said, amen. There was a covenant there where the law was given, and the people said, yes, this is good. We believe this. We will keep this. The problem is, they did not. They did not. Eternal life comes through Jesus Christ. God gave Abraham the most beautiful picture in the Old Testament of Jesus Christ and the gospel. And there is no stronger, there is no clearer picture in all the Old Testament than what God gave Abraham. Would you turn with me to Genesis chapter 15? Genesis chapter 15.

0: God gave him the son he had promised. You know his name. His name is Isaac. And he grew, and one day the Lord came to Abraham and said, here's what I want you to do. I want you to take the son that I promised you, thine only son, Isaac, and I want you to go to yonder mountain, and I want you to offer him to me as a sacrifice. And in chapter 15, we find those words. And he took him. Look at verse 7. He said unto him, I am the Lord that brought thee out of Ur of the Chaldees to give thee this land to inherit it. He said, Lord God, whereby shall I know that I shall inherit it? He said, take me an heifer of 3 years old, and a she-goat of 3 years old, and a ram of 3 years old, and a turtle dove, and a young pigeon. And he took those. He said, now you take those, and you divide them up, and you lay them, part of it here and part of it here. And a covenant made by two men would be done this way, and then they would walk between those sacrificed portions of animals, and the fact they walked between them together sealed the covenant. He said, tell you what, you do that, and I'll make this covenant with you. So he divides those pieces and he lays them out there, and the Lord doesn't come. And he stays there all day long, and he shoos the birds away from the animals he's laid out there because they're trying to eat the sacrifices. And he shoos the birds away all day long, and at nightfall he falls asleep. And the word of God says that when he was asleep, God came like a smoke and like a furnace, and he walked between those divided animal parts, and God made the covenant. Where was Abraham? He was asleep. The covenant is one-sided. The covenant is God. God says, I have done it, I have done it, I have done it. You just believe that I've done it. It was a one-sided covenant. Now look at Genesis 22. In Genesis 22, God says, offer your son to me. He gets up, gathers all he needs, the wood, the knife, gets some servants to go with him, and they head toward the mountain. They get within sight, and he tells those with him, you stay back here, and he makes a beautiful statement in verse 5. Abraham said unto his young men, abide ye here with the ass, and I and the lad will go yonder and worship and come again to you. I and the lad. Abraham believes in the resurrection. Where did he get any ideas about the resurrection? He got those ideas from God because God gave him the gospel. And he takes his son there and he binds him and lays him up on the altar and lifts that knife to plunge it into the breast of his son. And just as his arm begins to come forward, the voice of God cries out and says, do the lad no harm. I know you believe me. I know you believe that I would have brought that boy back from the grave, and the resurrection is a reality. And what is God teaching Abraham? Very clearly, this is what I'm going to do one day. This is what I'll be forced to do one day to my own son. Look, if you would, at Hebrews chapter 11 again. Hebrews chapter 11 gives us an even clearer picture of what happened there. Hebrews 11, verse 17. Hebrews 11, 17. By faith Abraham, when he was tried, offered up Isaac. And he that had received the promises offered up his only begotten son, of whom it was said that in Isaac shall thy seed be called, accounting that God was able to raise him up even from the dead, from whence also he received him in a figure. What does figure mean? Spiritual lesson. God had told him, I know, I know everything. The promises are going to come through this son, and through his line will come the Savior one day. And I believe that Savior will die for my sin, and he will be resurrected. And I believe that Savior is the Son of God. And as God brought me to the place where I almost sacrificed my son, and as my arm was about to come down, he stopped me, and I did not plunge that knife into my son. And we looked, and there, as was promised, the Lord would provide himself a lamb. And we looked, and there's a ram caught in the thicket. And they took that ram and laid it on the altar, and they sacrificed him. But Abraham knew just exactly what all of this pictured. It had been given to him in a figure. He saw it. He understood the resurrection. He understood that there would be a sacrifice. It would be someone perfect before God, and that God would raise him from the dead, telling us all he was the Son of God, and what he promised will be performed. And then there was that terrible day on Calvary when God laid his own son on an altar and raised a knife and drove the knife into the heart of his own son. No one was there to stop him. No one was there to say, wait, don't, because this is not the figure of things to come. This is the gospel. And the knife had to go deep into the breast of his son, that you and I would not live under the curse of the law. And we are free in him. Abraham believed the action he was taking with Isaac was a picture of what God would do with his own son. How do you know? How do you know Abraham knew anything about this? I'll tell you how. Jesus told me he did. In John chapter 8, verse 56, Jesus said this, "Your father Abraham rejoiced to see my day, and he saw it and was glad." Abraham knew the gospel. He heard the gospel. He predates the law by over 400 years. Abraham came by faith, and anyone who comes as Abraham comes is a child of Abraham, and we are the stars beyond number. It's by faith. It is not by the works or the deeds of the law. So where are you this morning? Where's your heart this morning? Where's your mind this morning? Do you believe seriously you can do something that's going to please God? Some good deed, some righteous thing. I hope you'll realize, as that rich young ruler did when he walked away sorrowful, it's not possible. You can't keep all the deeds of the law. You just can't do it. God gave you the law so you'd understand that, so you'd realize that it's by faith, just like Abraham did, and you'd come to him by faith, and you'd rejoice as Abraham did in his day, in his sacrifice, in what he has done, that you might have life. Would you come to him? Would you accept him by faith? Would you open your heart to him and realize there's nothing you can do? It has already been done. Ask him to be your Savior. His promises are true, and he will be your Savior.
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2: Did you bring your Bibles tonight? Then it wouldn't offend you if we use it. I'm going to be reading from the King James Version, so if you would. Okay, stand up, Philippians chapter 2. I always read from the King James, amen, all right. Good enough for Paul and Silas is good enough for me, amen, all right. Philippians chapter 2, verse number 5. "Let this mind be in you, which was also in Christ Jesus, who being in the form of God, thought it not robbery to be equal with God, but made himself of no reputation, and took upon him the form of a servant, and was made in the likeness of men. And being found in fashion as a man, he humbled himself and became obedient unto death, even the death of the cross. Wherefore God also hath highly exalted him and given him a name which is above every name, that at the name of Jesus every knee should bow of things in heaven and things in earth and things under the earth, and that every tongue should confess that Jesus Christ is Lord, to the glory of God the Father. Now let's remain standing. We'll have a word of prayer and then please be seated. Lord, thank you for the great messages we've heard from Brother McPherson and from the box. You've been good, Lord, to let me be in the conference with this caliber of Christians. Father, thank you again for the staff and the faculty and the vision of this school. We pray that in coming days and years that Pensacola Christian, as they grow numerically, which they will continue to grow spiritually, which they have done successfully. I pray, Father, that you'll bless these students. Some are here that will go to the uttermost part of the earth to be missionaries. Some are here that will become some of the greatest pastors America's ever had, should you tarry your coming. Some are here that will become wonderful, maybe one day doctors or lawyers or nurses or men of business and women of business, great mothers and great fathers. We are in awe of this student campus, Lord, and this student body. We are in awe of what you're doing in their midst. We pray, Father, that you'll help us in this message just to be an encouragement to them to keep on keeping on. Should there be a stranger to grace in our midst, may they believe on the Lord Jesus Christ. Now bless the message that is to follow, and thank you, Lord, for letting me be here this year in Christ's name, that name that's above every name, Jesus' name. Amen. You may be seated, please. Shakespeare posed a question in Romeo and Juliet: what is in a name? When we hear certain names, they're like single phrase biographies of who they were and what they did. When we hear the name Moses, we picture a strong individual of conviction, with a hands lifted up, with a rod in those hands, and coming through the Red Sea and the wilderness, leading 2 million plus people. When we hear the name Alexander the Great, we think of a young man who conquered all the known world using the tactics of Philip of Macedon with a mighty phalanx and the teaching that he received from his teacher Aristotle, and combining it together in kind of a philosophical, you might say, army genius. But yet at the age of 30, he conquered all the known world and wept when it was all over. And so when we hear his name, we're reminded of these things. I mentioned Shakespeare. When we think of Shakespeare, we think of what one writer said about Shakespeare. The ink flowed from his pen like golden pollen from the stems of shaken lilies. And so when we hear the name Shakespeare, we wonder, to be or not to be. What do you think about all of those quotes that we use when we hear that name? Or Demosthenes, the silver-tongued orator of Greece. And when we think about oratorship, we think also of George Whitefield. They say that Whitefield spoke to crowds of over 30 to 60,000 people in the Boston Common without any modern convenience of amplification. And it has been said that when Whitefield would preach, he spoke so passionately and yet so eloquently that one, I think Lord Chesterfield said, when he pronounced the word Mesopotamia, he could melt a crowd into tears. We think of Jonathan Edwards. When we hear his name, we think about the man who helped ignite the fires of the Great Awakening in America. Even in secular colleges and universities, he's esteemed as the greatest theologian America has ever had. And yet it was he who preached sinners in the hands of an angry God. He was really one of us in his hellfire and brimstone preaching. And I think about Jonathan Edwards. When I hear that name, I think about one who lighted revival fires that burned the dross of iniquity of the nations away. When I think of names, this is very different. Will Rogers, I think of a man whose wit and wisdom carried America through a Great Depression and readied them for world wars. There are certain names that we hear that come to mind. And I'm sure that many of these men that I just mentioned, should they come into a crowd, we could keep on going with that list. We could add Douglas MacArthur for those that like leadership, and we could bring any of those men into the crowd like this and name their names, and I think they would bring many people, if not most people, to their feet and to standing ovation. However, when we mention the name of Jesus, there is no one to stand beside him. He is august, He is supreme. He is unique. And as our text says, that one day every knee will bow to that name and confess Jesus Christ is Lord, like the elders of Revelation 5 and verse number 8. But Art says this, the name of Jesus is honey to the mouth, music to the ear, and gladness to the heart. This evening, for just a few moments here, I want to speak to you on this thought, this wonderful thought, the name of Jesus. Number one, the name of Jesus brings the promise of salvation. In Matthew 1 and 21, it says, and thou shalt call his name Jesus, for he shall save his people from, not in, but from their sins. His name, Yeshua, means Savior. His name brings the promise of salvation. I'm thinking of an old preacher some years ago that wanted to be a witness, and he got into the taxi cab, and he thought, I'll go ahead and witness to the taxi cab driver. And he said, sir, are you a Christian? He said, no, I am Islamic. And he paused for a moment. The follower of Muhammad that was driving the taxi cab and said, really? Your belief and my belief is the same. My Christian friend said, really? Well, let's do a comparison. Christ was born for his people. The Islamic followers said, well, Muhammad was born for his people. Christ taught his people. He said, Muhammad taught his people. Christ died for his people. He said, well, Muhammad died for his people. I would say parenthetically, that could be argued. He said, Christ died for his people. Muhammad died for his people. And then there was a long pause. And the minister said, the Christian minister said to the follower of Muhammad, do you have anything else to say about Muhammad? He says, really, I don't. He says, I got one more thing to say about Christ. He rose again for his people. Amen. So as they crawl and do their pilgrimages over to Mecca and kneel and grovel at the bones of Muhammad, there are no bones where Jesus lay. And some may say, but don't you believe that if you call your Savior by some other name, any other name would work? Acts 4:12 says, neither is there salvation in any other name, for there's none other name under heaven given among men whereby we must be saved. Jesus didn't say, I am a way, a truth, and a life. He says, I am the way, the truth, and the life. Neither is there salvation in any other name. That is the only one, the only way. Amen. A young man was dying in a rural town in Mexico. Or I'm sorry, a little lady was dying in a rural town in Mexico. And she did not have a church inside the parameters of that town that she could attend. And she was too sick now to get to the church where they worshiped in the spirit and the truth. And so some of their friends asked this young minister at the one and only church there in that town to please go visit her. Reluctantly, he went and visited her and said to this little lady, you know, I wish that you were a member of my church. He said, if you were a member of my church, I could give you most holy unction. I could give you last rites. And then he said, I could forgive you of all your sins. She said, well, young man, may I see just one of your hands, please? He stuck one of his hands over there, and she felt all over the hand, top and bottom, and then dropped it and said, young man, the one who forgave me of my sins has nail prints in his hands. The name of Jesus brings the promise of salvation. For whosoever shall call upon the name of the Lord shall, not might be, but shall be saved. Oh, I like what one man said, who said, I tried the religions of the world. I was like one who was sinking in a deep miry pit. Buddha came by and I pleaded with him to help me. And he gave me a new way of thinking, but I still was in my pit. He said, the followers of Hinduism walked by and I thought perhaps they could help me, but there were not enough arms on their God's body to reach down and pull me out of that pit. And then Muhammad walked by and he just snapped at me and gave me no help at all. He said, but when Jesus came by, he spoke not a word. He threw off his toga and came down the pit where I was and pulled me up out of the miry pit and set my feet upon a miry clay. Jesus is the only Savior of the world. The name of Jesus not only brings the promise of salvation, but the name of Jesus breaks the bondage of Satan. You know, as we examine the scriptures, we see in Matthew 8:29, like the people that were maniac in their lifestyle and the way that they were living would have demons cry out of them, "What do I have to do with thee, Jesus?" And I think about when Simon Peter was pleaded, the man that was there by the gate pleaded with him to help him, you know, have mercy on him. And he was crippled and he was looking for alms. Peter must have been a Baptist preacher. He said, "Silver and gold have I none." But then he said, "Such as I have give I thee." And the man leaped to his feet and was gloriously touched and healed. And then as the people wondered, Peter said, "You're looking among yourselves as though we did this by our name and ourself. It wasn't us. It was by this name. It was by the name of Jesus. In the name of Jesus of Nazareth." You see, there's where the power is. His name still breaks the bondage of Satan. A pal of J.P. Morgan, Richard Whitney, had the most powerful name in Wall Street. He was found guilty of misappropriating funds. And overnight, his name that was the most powerful, arguably the most powerful name in America, became the most criminal name in America. And he lost completely all power. Oh, we have heard how even France, and we were talking about this earlier here, how France boasted of their Louis the Great, but we're remembering the opening words of that eulogy, "God alone is great." Only God, in the name of Jesus Christ, can break the bondage of Satan. I like what Napoleon said, "I know men and I tell you Jesus is not a man." Of course, he didn't realize the wonderful union of God-man that Jesus was. He said, "Comparison is impossible between him and any other being in the world. He is truly a being by himself." I love this, and I want to just read it, if you don't mind. Mark chapter 9 and verse number 20. Let me just read this for a moment, because I think that sometimes just reading the Word of God has more power than if we just kind of quote a verse here or there. It says in verse 20 of Mark 9, "And they brought unto him, and when he saw him," referring to this young man that was just terribly troubled, he had a dumb spirit, and he gnashes with his teeth, and that no one could help him. "They brought him," this young man, "unto him, and when he saw him, straightway the spirit tear him, and he fell on the ground and wallowed foaming. And he asked his father, how long is it ago since this came into him? And he said, of a child." This power, this demonic force came into him of a child. In verse 22, "And oft times it hath cast him into the fire and into the waters to destroy him. But if thou canst do anything," I love this, "if thou canst do anything," well, Christ can do everything that needs to be done. "Have compassion on us and help us." Jesus said unto him, "If thou canst believe, all things are possible to him that believeth." And straightway the father of the child cried out and said with tears, I love this, "Lord, I believe, help thou mine unbelief." Isn't that wonderful? Lord, I could believe better, but what belief I have, I'm believing in you. Verse number 25, and Jesus didn't say, if you get more faith, you know, that's what some people do. They try to blame everything on you for not having faith if things don't turn out right. If you didn't get healed, it's because you didn't have enough faith. Well, really, how much faith did Lazarus have before he got raised from the dead? Think about that for a while. So this guy said, "Lord, I believe, help them in unbelief." And Jesus does not correct him. It's like Jesus says, "That's enough. That's mustard seed grain. So we can move a mountain if that's what you're putting in faith in me. I can do it. I can do it." When Jesus saw the people came running together, he rebuked the foul spirit, saying unto him, "Thou dumb and deaf spirit, I charge thee, come out of him and enter no more into him." And the spirit cried and rent him sore and came out of him. And he was as one dead, insomuch that many said, "He is dead." But Jesus took him by the hand and lifted him up, and he arose. Now, we see that Christ has the power to break the bondage of Satan. This is not a one-time occurrence. It's all through the Gospels. Through faith in this name, as Peter said, there is power in Christ's name. You know, as I was prayerfully contemplating this time to be with you, wanting to make this practical, I thought, Lord, this is the message I believe you laid on my heart. what can we say to the young people that are sitting here? And I believe with all my heart the Lord would have you to believe and understand that all power is given him in heaven and in earth. And then not long after he said that all power is given him, he says, and lo, I am with you always, even unto the end. So all power that is in Jesus is in you because he's with you always to the end. The Bible says in Philippians, I can do all things, not some things, all things through Christ which strengtheneth me. To him that believeth, all things are possible. So, is there somebody here that is bound up by anger? The Bible says, the wrath of man worketh not the righteousness of God. That name that you called upon is the name that is still available to deliver you from your wrath. For the wrath of man worketh not the righteousness of God. He can take care of that problem. The greatest anger management is a personal relationship with Jesus Christ. Is a person here that has some real problems with your parents and getting along with them? The name of Jesus can take care of that. There may be some of you right now that are in rebellion against your mom and dad. I want you to remember this. You can't be right with God and wrong with mom and dad. Be right with them. Is there a young person here that's been enslaved to pornography? The millions of websites available for young people to be defiled are incredible and staggering. God can give you victory over that. That name that's above every name is still available to give you all power over that problem. Is there somebody here that when you were in your youth, you were abused and you're beating yourself up? Now I'm going to say this and it ought to be said. Do you understand that when you're a child, if someone takes advantage of you, they've got the problem? You did not make that happen. And for what you might have been introduced to, I am sorry, but I want to tell you something. Christ can reprogram you. Do you know that he can do that? He can hit Control-Alt-Delete, and it's a done deal. He can make it as though it never happened, because that's what he does with your sins. He casts us as far as the east is from the west. You don't have to live like an emotional cripple for the rest of your life, feeling like you've got to explain your problem to everybody in the world. I remember when I was teaching college some years ago, it seemed like there were several young men that would come into my class. I had about 300 preacher boys in the class, and they would really open up to me. They'd come by, and this was interesting because in the college I was teaching, it was an old Capuchin seminary. And can you believe this? My office was converted from a confessional booth. The Pope had a confessional booth. And I don't know if it was that atmosphere that brought these guys in here, but I remember there was a young man that came into my office and he said, Brother Pope, I got a problem. I said, what's your problem? He said, my problem is, I had this old girlfriend and we were in the car and he began to go step by step by step. And then finally I said, stop it! Stop! He said, what? I said, because right now I'm in the back seat with you. I don't want to be there. Don't tell me anymore. I don't need these details. Talk to the hand. TMI. As the girls would say, You ever notice, guys don't do this. Girls, you know, hey, did you see me fumble that ball out there? I said, stop this. I said, am I the only guy you've told this to? Oh, no. I told Professor so-and-so, told Professor so-and-so, I told Pastor so-and-so, I told my roommate. I said, would you please shut up? I said, what? I said, did you ask God to forgive you? Yes. I said, why do you keep rehearsing it? You're like putting this VCR, or what do they do now, DVD. You keep playing this movie over and over and over. Get over it! Feel like saying, in the name of Jesus of Nazareth, rise up and walk. Yes. He can break it. So quit rehearsing it. Quit reliving it. Because Christ is not reliving it. He put it under the blood. Now let it stay in the blood. He's given you victory. You don't have to earn it. You got it by grace through faith. Now take it and run. Run, boy, run. Okay. Or girl. Number three, his name burdens the heart for service. Oh, there's so, I think about the songs that have been written about this. And you know, I don't think I have time to go into detail, but I like this beautiful song by Luther Bridges. He was a graduate. He was born in 1884, turned the century, and went to Asbury College, met his wife there, Sarah. They have three beautiful kids. They'd only been married for 7 years. He was called back to Kentucky. He was from North Carolina. He was called back to Kentucky to preach a revival near his wife's home, and so she was staying with the parents at the old farm place. He was preaching a revival. Souls were being saved right and left. Got a call in the middle of the night. There was a house fire at his in-laws, and his wife, Sarah, and their three precious boys perished in the fire. He became distraught. Lord, I'm serving you. Why did this happen to me? I was doing all this for you. My family is wiped out. But he began to be burdened again to go back to evangelism, go back to the will of God. But when he did, he came back with a song, and he wrote these words, "There's within my heart a melody. Jesus whispers sweet and low, fear not, I am with thee, peace be still, in all of life's ebb and flow. Jesus, Jesus, Jesus, sweetest name I know, fills my every longing, keeps me singing as I go." And I never thought about it until I just came across this beautiful story just recently. And then I thought, now these other stanzas make so much more sense. All my life was wrecked by sin and strife. Discord filled my heart with pain. Jesus swept across the broken strings, stirred the slumbering chords again. Though sometimes he leads through waters deep, trials fall across the way. Though sometimes the path seems rough and steep, see his footprints all the way. Jesus, Jesus, Jesus, sweetest name I know, fills my every longing, keeps me singing as I go. I'm thinking about the missionary who went to the South Sea Islands, and he was ready to give up because no one was believing on the Lord. In 2 years' time, only one man had believed on the Lord Jesus Christ, and this man had never heard the name of Jesus before, and so he followed him out to the dock. He was now not going to go to another island, but he was going to go back home to the States, and the native said, "Please tell me his name one more time." And he said, "Well, his name is Jesus, and it's the sweetest name I know." As the ship began to pull out, the native, thinking he would never hear the name again, he said, "Please, one more time, tell me his name." Now the missionary was a little bit embarrassed, and he now said back a little bit louder, "His name is Jesus." And he followed up with, "And it's the sweetest name I know." Now they were almost out of sight, and frantically, the native, thinking he may never hear the name again, said, "One more time, tell me that name." He said, "His name is Jesus." He hollered now back, forgetting his embarrassment, "It's the sweetest name I know." And I believe Leah Long was inspired by that testimony and wrote the song, "Jesus is the sweetest name I know." What is in a name? Shakespeare said, "A rose is a rose by any other name." If you'd allow me to climb up that crow's nest one more time and tell you his name one more time, if I could take a bouquet of how we find Jesus in the Bible, and you were asking me, what is his name? I would say his name burdens our heart for service. I think that's what drove Adoniram Judson to work for 15 hours a day for 6 years till he got his first convert. What caused Brainerd to be a missionary to the Susquehanna Indians, when George Whitefield even said the American Indians would be treated like the Canaanite and the Perizzite, move them off the land, there's no hope for their salvation. You know, he said that. Great man of God, but that's what he said. Brainerd said, "No, I'm gonna win them to Christ." What kept them driving to get that name out there? Jonathan Edwards said, "I never met his equal." John Wesley said, "Let us be followers of him as he was of Christ." He was driven to get that name Jesus out. Or Jim Elliot, who just before he died said, "He is no fool who will give up that which he cannot keep to gain what he cannot lose." Why? To get that name out. It burdens our heart for service. And John and Betty Stamm, who were marching naked down the streets in communist China when it had been taken over, and they were beheaded for the cause of Christ. Very touching how John Stamm took his socks off and gave his socks to Betty so that she wouldn't hurt her feet when they were both about to be beheaded for the cause of Christ. Why did they do it? Why did they stay in China when many had left? Because there were others that had never heard the name. I tell you, his name burdens our heart for service. That name that I learned to love when I was a kid, when I hear that name, I'm still stirred. What is in a name? A name. A rose is a rose by any other name. Let's take the bouquet as we can see it in the Bible. When we examine the scriptures, we see that he is Adam. He's advocate, anointed, apostle, beloved branch, bridegroom, bright and morning star, brightness of the Father's glory, the sweet balm of Gilead. He is the captain of our salvation. He is the cornerstone. He is chosen of God. He is Christ. He is elect. He is Emmanuel. He is finisher of our faith. He is fountain of life issuing from the cave of death. He is first fruits. Amen. He is God, gift of God, governor, guide, and glorious Lord. He is the light. He is the life. He is the lamb. He is the lily. He is the living stone. He is the Lord of glory. He's the master. He's mediator. He's mighty God. He's mercy's paradox. He's a Nazarene. He's the priest. He's the Passover. He's propitiation. He's prince of life. He's prince of peace. He's the truly great physician. He's righteousness, rabbi, ransom, rest, root of Jesse, root of David. He's the rose of Sharon. Oh, Dr. Lee used to say, blossoming in the shades of hell and clothing that crater of damnation with foliage, fruit, and flowers. He's shield, sufferer, savior, sinless sacrifice, the same yesterday, today, and forever. He is the witness. He is the word. He is the way. He is wonderful. Sweetest name on mortal tongue. Sweetest carol ever sung. Jesus, precious Jesus. The name of Jesus. One day every knee will bow and confess. I do it now. He burdens my heart for service. How about yours?
1: Up next, a sermon from the former pastor of Campus Church, Dr. Jim Shetler. This is Rejoice Pulpit.
3: A message like this one is so important because parents, maybe soon-to-be parents, grandparents, making the right choices about the training of your children becomes so important. And it amazes me that even though we have been given a free will, if a child is trained with biblical principles, that the choices that they do make will fit God's word. Train up a child in the way that he should go. And when he is old, he will not depart from it. He'll make those choices. He'll still have a free will when he's old, but he'll make the choices of the way that he was trained. Many of the difficulties and many of the frustrations that parents experience may not be due to bad children as much as due to poor training of those children. I think all of us at one time or other have been in a grocery store, we've been somewhere where a child has acted up and absolutely controlled the situation. We stayed back as an observer of it. Maybe we were just kind of pushing our grocery cart, we just kind of stopped and watched the whole scene. And how that child absolutely manipulated the situation through whining, crying, yelling, screaming, showing a tantrum, and then getting exactly what that child wanted. You know, we look at that child and we'd get so frustrated and we think like, oh, that kid just causes such consternation in that home and that family. But until the parents are going to implement right training principles, that's the way it's going to be. And I'll be honest with you, in a way, don't you? After you get a time to think about it, I feel sorry for the child. You know, our first response is, let me at that kid. But really, if you think about it, what a sad situation. And it isn't that the child is that bad a child. It's that the training has been that poor. If you came into my office and you said, Pastor, I need help with the training of our children, I'd probably start in Proverbs 22:6 and would go through the verse. Train up a child in the way that he should go, and when he's old, he'll not depart from it. And I'd probably say these words. Do you know, first of all, the way that that child should go? I mean, have you as a mom or a dad or very possibly a single parent? By the way, let me just say this to single parents. The Bible does say that he, God, will be a father to the fatherless. And single parent, I know that you go through struggles and heartaches that we know nothing of. But I want to encourage you even more with the training. I want to give you more hope by the principles that we give that can be a help and will be a help. And God will give you the grace that you need if you don't have that other spouse. But if you came in and you asked, Pastor Schaller, I just don't know what to do. I'd first of all ask, have you thought out your goals? Where are you heading with this child or children? What is your purpose in parenting? Are you just trying to survive? Or do you have some godly goals to accomplish with your child? And we'd walk through those. Then I would make sure that you understand the definition of what training is all about. The molding and shaping of that character, the building of the conscience, the preparing of that child for future life. Do you understand the influence that you have? Do you understand what it means to build the conscience, to tell that child, this is right and this is wrong? Do you understand what it means to mold and prepare and to train that child? Then maybe we would take a few moments and talk about the necessity of that. Because of your child's sinful nature, that Adamic nature, because the child has foolishness bound in their heart, because that child doesn't know how to restrain his or her own desires, you must step in and you must put restraints upon those desires, or those appetites will grow into sinful things. Do you understand what training means? And then I'd probably, after that discussion, ask you, have a sheet of paper? Let me just give you some things on how to train a child. So let's talk about that for just a few moments. How do you train a child? Well, first of all, there's some things you need. You need the grace of God. You need goals from the Word of God. You need the guidelines of the Word of God. And you need some grit and determination that you are committed to do this. And after you've made that decision, how do you train a child? Number one, start training early. Start training early. The Bible says in Proverbs 13:24, and in this verse has one of my favorite old English words. Proverbs 13:24, he that spareth his rod hateth his son, but he that loveth him chasteneth him betimes. That's a good old English word, betimes, and it means early. It means he that chasteneth him early, betimes. And I'll tell you what else is really kind of interested in the whole meaning of the word betimes. It means before it's too late. You need to do it early. And I just want to encourage your parents that you start the training of your child right now. Most of training children is training ourselves. If we train ourselves in the right disciplines, if we train ourselves to restrain our appetites, if we restrain and learn how to discipline and train ourselves, you know what? We're going to be able to take that into our family. And the way that we organize, the way that we schedule, the way that we structure, the way that we discipline and train our own individual lives will then become a part of our family and the way that we do that as well. So it's never really too early to start training your children, even if you don't even have children. But I realize, for case in point here, let's say you do. Well, let me share this with you. I think you start that training very, very soon after that child is brought home from the hospital. It's the very beginning of the evening, and you've laid that child down, and you tiptoe out of the nursery into your bedroom. And about 7 minutes later, and the cries begin to wail. And mother gets up to go in to see what's wrong, and dad holds her back. Says, wait a second, let me ask you a couple questions, honey. Is he dry? Oh, yes, I changed his diaper just before we put him down. Is he fed? Oh, yes, I just finished feeding him. Is he warm? Oh, yes, the little blanket that grandma gave, it was right on him. Then leave him alone. Oh, but he's crying. Let's start our training early. Let him cry. Just let him wail. Oh, but it's been 45 seconds. Let him cry. My friend, if you know that child is dry, and you know that child is fed, and you know that child is warm, I don't care if it's 45 minutes. You have to begin the training of the child early. I think even a little bit of corporal punishment sometimes is due. You know, you held that little baby and that little baby's fighting or whatever and is doing what's wrong. You may just little thump that little baby. And that child knows. You know, when I do this, I get this little pain in my leg. I think I'll stop doing this. You know, I've raised three boys and, you know, I've never seen my boys like take their finger, poke it in their eye and say, hey, do that again, you know? You know, if it's painful, most of my three boys have responded pretty well to that. You know, it's like, you know, I don't think I'm going to do that again. You know what? That's true with training. You begin to train your child. That's not the way you act. Before you can even have verbal commands and communication, you can start training.

son, daughter, we did some things wrong. For whatever reason, and I'm not here to give my son or daughter excuses, when I ask you to forgive me, there were things that we didn't implement right. Son or daughter, would you forgive me for that? Because this is what we're going to start doing. And if you didn't start training early, then start immediately. And don't throw it away, and don't throw your hope away. I believe that some of the things that we share can be used right now in your life, in your homes, in your families to help you. But I do think start training early is still a wise principle in how you train your children. Number two, set rules and boundaries that you will enforce. Now let me explain this, because this is crucial for you to understand this. Make those rules and boundaries clear and concise commands. I think often that we make great mistakes in that we did not communicate it clearly and concisely. But friend, I want to tell you this. No matter how many times you are challenged about that rule or that boundary, you will enforce it. Be consistent. Now, what you need to do is you need to think through them. You need to think about the boundaries and the rules that you're going to put in your home. Because once you have a rule and once you have a boundary, nothing is going to change with that. So you better think it through before you say it. You better realize this is an important thing. You know, something I put down for this, I want to tell you, I really believe this. You don't have so many rules, but enforce the rules you have. You know, I think in a lot of homes, there may be all kinds of things that you're telling your children, and they may be all be good things, but you're not enforcing any of them. I think it's very important that it would be better to have fewer rules and boundaries in the home that you absolutely enforce, and you're consistent with them. Say less, but stick to it. Never repeat what you know your child heard the first time. Don't just repeat it and repeat it. Don't be constantly spouting out orders to your children. When you say something, it's going to be that. And I will say, once you've done it, win at all cost. I kind of hate to use the word win because it makes it seem like a competition, but I will say this. Once you have a rule and once you have a boundary, if you move that, my friend, that is going to have repercussions down the road that you cannot imagine. You, at that point, every time you get challenged with that. Fathers, you think it out, you talk to your wife, but you put a clothing standard or boundary or rule on your teenage daughter, you stick with it no matter what. Now, you better think it out ahead of time. You better have talked and communicated. You better be on the same page. You better be right with it. But once you put it down, friend, you're not going to change it no matter what. Your child needs that, and they've got to understand that in training. Because you know what? God doesn't do a bunch of fudging around. When he says it, he means it. And this is that training of the godly seed. If one of your purposes is a godly seed in your parenting, then you better work the way that the Lord works. Set rules and boundaries that you will enforce. Number three, here's a great one on how to train children. No means no. Matthew chapter 5, verse 37, it says, "But let your communication be yea, yea, nay, nay. For whatsoever is more than these cometh of evil." Isn't that interesting? If you're going to go beyond nay, nay, and yea, yea, you're going to have evil that's going to get with it. No means no. But you know, it's unfortunate that in many homes today, that's not the case. You need to understand something, parents. No doesn't mean, well, maybe later. No doesn't mean okay after five times. No doesn't mean no until a certain decibel level has been reached. By the way, in raising and training our children, we should never shout at our children.

0: never scream at our children. We should never yell at them. Your no means no. And you don't have to get to a certain... See, we've trained our children. Do you know what? I don't know how you could ever do this scientifically, but I really believe you'd find this to be true. That in that little child's mind, he's got this little barometer thing. And when mother hits a certain decibel, she means it now. And it doesn't matter how many times she said it before, it's the decibel level that's ingrained and trained in his mind. And if she says, no, you can't do that, Johnny. No, you can't do this, son. No, you can't do this, honey. No, you can't do this, sweetheart. No, you can't do this. It doesn't mean a thing to them until there's this certain decibel. And when that decibel reaches, it goes into that program in that computer, and that little mind says, oh, that's the level I start obeying at. Oh, that ought not to be. That ought not to be that way. No means no. Doesn't mean maybe later. Doesn't mean after five times. It doesn't mean after a decibel level. No doesn't mean no because mom and dad are in a bad mood. No means if they do it again, there will be consequences. No means that the chances of the Chicago Cubs winning the World Series is greater than mom and dad changing it to yes. You know what no means? Folks, everybody together, no means no. That's what it means. And you know, the sooner you get that into your family and your children understand that, it'll make all the difference in the world. Case in point. 2 weeks ago, I met with a couple that do not come to our church that I counseled with, that were really struggling about many areas in their marriage. In the course of that, their children kept on coming up. And they talked about the yelling and the screaming and how he's, you know, doing things and he's so angry at the kids and she's doing that and everything like that. And they just talked about the, and you know what? I didn't really want to get into child raising and training with them, but I told them one little thing. I said, you know what? You need to stop yelling at your children. And they had, I think they have a 6-year-old, a 4-year-old, and a 2-year-old. I said, you need to stop yelling at your children, and your children just need to know that no means no. Would you do that? Now, we had discussed, we had met for almost an hour. We had discussed a lot of things with their marriage and stuff like that. But it was interesting. I just said, hey, one thing about, matter of fact, we did this. It was my last counsel of the day. We were going out. We were going down the elevator together. And I told them, I said, hey, just one other thing I want to encourage you with. I said, you know what you need to start doing with the children? Your no needs to mean no, and you need to stop yelling at your children. The next week when we met, they came into my office and they said, our marriage has completely changed. And I'm thinking, it's all that counsel I gave them, wasn't it? And they said this. They said, you know what you told us coming back out to the car? And I said, yeah. They said, you know what? I haven't yelled at my child one time this past week, and they've done everything we said. And we meant it when we said it. You know, it is amazing how to train your children. No means no. Number four, do as much training as possible at home. I think this is very important. Now, you're not going to be able to do it all at home, but I think home is the training center. It's the boot camp. It's the basic training center for the child. Now, you're going to have to do some training in a restaurant. You're going to have to do some training in big church. You're going to have to do some training in different locations. But may I suggest this to you? Do the majority of your training at home. Let's take, for example, the thing about the restaurant. Well, you know what? You should have trained those children properly about manners and how to act and how to do things at home so that when they're at a restaurant, it won't be a problem. If you do your training in the privacy of your home, you'll be much more effective as parents. Maybe you say, well, boy, my child cannot sit in big church. They just can't sit still that long. Well, you know what you do? You train your child at home. You put your child on the couch for 5 minutes, give them a little book or something, and have them sit still for 5 minutes. And after the 5 minutes, you come back and you say, honey, that was great. That was very good. Tomorrow, we're going to try 7 minutes. And you work on your way. And you know what? Within a very short amount of time, you've got your child sitting still on a couch for 30 minutes. Do as much training as possible at home. Teach your children at home. It is the ideal location. Table manners. All kinds of different things. You know, just one little thing. It's not a big deal, but just one little thing. If you're in a room with adults, your children ought not to be sitting in those seats. The adults ought to be sitting in the seats. And you know, you could train that with your children at home. You can talk about it. You can show them. When you have guests over, you let the guests have the seats. And you and your children, they sit on the floor, they stand up or whatever, but all the adults are seated first. That's just proper. By the way, young men, you ought not to ever sit down while women are still standing. You ought to give your seat or wherever, and whether it's on a shuttle bus coming from an airport or whatever, I'll make sure all the ladies are seated before you sit. These are just proper things, and you do a lot of this training in home. Number five, train your children to be tough, not self-absorbed. Train your children to be tough, not self-absorbed. You know, that first time that your child falls or scrapes their knee or whatever, I know you're going to be rushing there with iodine and you know, Band-Aids and everything else, you know. But you know what? I think we baby our children too much. I think our children, and by the way, boy or girl even, they need to understand that first of all, that everything isn't centered around them. And it is amazing to me. And I've been a youth pastor, and I really see it. It's very unfortunate when you see it in the junior high years. That some of these junior hires are such babies when things happen. They'll get out and they'll play and they'll get a little hurt and they'll lay on the court. Man, I remember as youth pastor, I just let them lay there, man. You know, there's nothing wrong with them. They'll be fine. And you know what's amazing? By the time the ball got down to their court again, they were up playing again. They were up playing defense again. And I think to myself, you know, their parents kind of babied them too much. You know what? We need to teach and train our children to be a little tough. Because you know why? Because life is. Oh, moms, I know that your soft shoulder will always be there, and they need that. They need to know that they can rest in their mom and their dad and their security. But you know what? There's also needs to be a little toughness, and sometimes they get so self-absorbed that if they have any problem, everything's got to stop in the family, and they've got to have their problem dealt with. Well, I just want to tell you, they better learn now in your home that life doesn't work that way. That you go through life with 1,000 problems and people like, hey, too bad, bud. And you know what? They need to be trained that in their home as well. Number six, very important principle in training how to train your children. Train for attitude, not just actions. I think this is huge. I think sometimes as parents, if we just get the right action, we're okay with it. Now, maybe we need to deal with the attitude at another time, at another place, but I will tell you this, I wouldn't let your child get away with a bad attitude. You better not just train action. You better train the attitude as well. And you tell your children that the attitude in what they did is as important, if not more important, than the action itself. There's a few things that I would encourage you under this point. Avoid arguing and reasoning with your children. You know, it's just amazing how many of us as parents think we've got to give these huge explanations to our children. Years ago, I remember, I had walked in the academy one day. And when I was walked in the academy, there was a girl that came in dressed inappropriately, a student. It was after school was out. And she thought she could come in dressed that inappropriately in to get something out of her locker or whatever. And I remembered in the short time that I just walked by, I must have heard, I'm telling you, if I didn't hear 12 times, I didn't hear why, why, why, why, why, why. And I got around the corner and I thought to myself, well, let's say that administrator or that teacher would have said, oh, you want to know why? Well, here, pull up a chair. Let me talk to you a little bit. Let me give you 5 reasons why. And then after the teacher would have given the 5 reasons why, I'm sure that that girl would have said, well, thank you. I'm okay. I'll go back and change and come back another time. That wasn't going to happen, friend. You know, I think we feel like we've got to give our children an explanation. And we got to give them a reason for everything we do. And that if we give them a reason, then they understand why we're doing it. It's like, that'll take care of it. And you know what? It doesn't happen that way. And we need to understand that we need to train for attitude. Avoid arguing and reasoning. Never allow slow or partial obedience. And I'll tell you another thing. Avoid negotiating with your child. You're going to foster a bad attitude. Number 7. Very important, give praise and encouragement when they do what's right. When your child responds properly, by the way, I don't think it always has to be or ever has to be a material thing of reward. I think you give them the reward of doing a good job, of encouragement and of praise. And our children do need that. Our children's spirits will be broken if they don't ever feel accepted and that they can't do what's right. You know, maybe they didn't, and it's so important for them to have praise and encouragement in what they do is right. Very important part of the overall training. Number 8, never rescue your child from natural consequences. If there is an area that one time you can absolutely ruin a child, it's in this area right here. If a child has done something that will require natural consequences for what they've done, don't rescue them from that. If they get in trouble at school, or they get in trouble wherever with the coach, or they get in trouble or whatever, and it was what they deserved, whatever you do, do not rescue them from those natural consequences. Because once they believe that they can get out, parent, you can never do any greater harm to your child than if they were going to receive judgment and you took and you stepped in and that judgment should have come and you rescue them from that. Oh, my friend, that child will never be the same from that point on. Never rescue your child from natural consequences. Number 9. And I think I mentioned this already. The child needs to understand the family is not all about them, but they are part of that family and have responsibilities. And it's a privilege to be a part of your home. It's a privilege to be a part of your family. And that family doesn't exist for that child. And that we do not have child-centered families, but we have Christ-centered families. And it's about the betterment of the family and as we come together and pull together as a team. Now, those are some, you know what, this list could probably, I gave you 9, it could be 90 things. What are the rewards of training? What are the rewards of training? Let me give you 3. Well, by the way, in Proverbs chapter 22 and verse 6, I think we see it here. Train up a child in the way that he should go, and when he is old, he will not depart from it. What are the rewards of training? Number 1, training builds habits of character. The proper training will build habits of character that child will have the rest of their lives. You put habits in them of character, of right and wrong. Number 2, training, number 1, builds habits of character. Number 2, training brings holiness of conscience. When you train your child right, there is a holiness in their conscience, a purity in their conscience of right and wrong, and proper training. Basically, I really believe training is building the conscience. You have told that child what's right and wrong. You cannot conform your child to the image of Christ, but I'll tell you what you can do. You can build that child's conscience that child knows this is wrong to do this. This is the right thing to do. That even if they resist the Holy Spirit, they know in their heart there's going to be guilt because of the way that you built and the way that you imparted and the way that you brought holiness into that conscience. So what will the rewards of training be? Training builds habits of character. Training brings holiness of conscience. And number 3, training blesses hours of commitment. Training blesses hours of commitment. It's worth it, mom and dad. It's worth it. There are two great pains in life: the pain to train and the pain of regret. I'm not saying that training a child by what I've said will not be inconvenient. It's going to be hard. It's hard to start early. As much pain as there may be in the training, there is greater pain in the regret of, oh, we wish we had. If I gave you a set of paints, and I gave you a canvas, and I gave you a paintbrush, and you took the brush and you put it in the paint and you began to paint on the canvas, and after a while, the painting looked ugly. It looked terrible. Well, you'd be a very foolish person to say, oh, Jim, the canvas you gave me is terrible. You didn't give me the right size canvas. You didn't give me the right color canvas. The canvas you gave me is terrible. No, you wouldn't blame the canvas if the painting didn't look good. It'd be the painter's fault. I will tell you, friend, when God decided in His great and infinite wisdom and love to bring a bundle of joy into your home and family, God has given you an incredible canvas to paint on. And Mom and Dad, there should not be and probably will not be a greater influence in your child's life than you. Take the paintbrush of the Word of God and the paints of the Holy Spirit and begin to be guided by His principles. And the painting that will go on the canvas will be one day bring joy, not shame, to your life. Proverbs is full of verses that if you do it right and you train, even though the training may be hard, there'll come a day that you're glad that you did. The training of your children start before you ever have children in the training of yourself. Our country, our society will not make it if families do not make it. And there is no greater group to give these truths to than the group of young people and parents that we have here today. I know you love God. And I know you love His Word, and I know you love that little bundle of joy that God has brought into your home and family. Train them up right. Train up a child in the way that he should go, and when he's old, he'll not depart from it.
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2: Would you take your Bible and find with me the book of Job, Job chapter 1. We'll direct our attention there in just a moment and spend our time gathering around Job chapter 1. While you're finding it, I want to say thank you to Pastor Redland for the opportunity to speak this morning. Anytime I have an opportunity to speak, it's always an honor, but it's a particular honor to be able to speak to the Campus Church family. And I'm grateful that he's able to be away and have some time off and have a vacation, and honored to be here with you this morning. There is nothing better than a home-cooked meal, especially one cooked by your mama. Can I have an amen right there? I have to tell you, I am an A number one mama's boy. Unashamed, unequivocal, I own it, I am a mama's boy. My mama could fix the meals that I like. I was raised in East Tennessee. The food we had was country, but it was always good. My mom knew how to cook, and she knew to cook what I liked. But every now and again, she'd put something on my plate that I didn't like. Usually, though, it was always good stuff, like biscuits and gravy. And by the way, I would be so happy if I could hear the doctor say, John, you're not getting enough biscuits and gravy in your diet. My favorite meal when I would come home from college would be pinto beans and cornbread with a little bit of turnip greens. Good food for the soul, and then we would finish it off with what we call banana pudding. Up in East Tennessee, we call it nanner pudding. My mom knew how to cook. She knew what I liked, but every now and again, she would place on my plate something that I like now, but as a kid, I didn't like. She'd put on my plate okra. I didn't like the taste, didn't like the texture of okra, and just on general principle, I don't like anything slicker than me. I don't care how you fix okra. If you stewed it in tomatoes, I didn't like it. If you pickled it, I wouldn't eat it. If you fried it, I wouldn't touch it. And you know there's a problem if it's deep fried, because we eat anything deep fried in the South. I made it clear to my mom on numerous occasions that I didn't like okra. Yet every now and again, she would put some on my plate and I'd say, "Now, Mama, you say you love me. And Mama, you always give me good things. And you know the things that I don't like. Yet somehow you find a way to put on my plate the one thing I don't want." And my mom would respond, "Son, every now and again you need some okra because it's good for you." Church, this morning I gather around Job chapter 1 and I say to you that every now and again you need a good helping on your plate of something you may not want. You may need to hear the story of Job. You need to be reminded that we serve a God who sometimes allows us to taste the bitterness of life and sometimes gives us things that are hard to swallow. This morning, I want to look at Job's testimony and use it as my title, simply saying, "Trust God when things don't make sense." In the next few moments, I want to spend some time learning from Job's experience, but most importantly, learning from his example. When you look at Job chapter 1, you're going to notice that he was much like you and me when we come to church this morning. Number one, he was a faithful man. Verse 1 says, "There was a man in the land of Uz whose name was Job. He was a man that was perfect and upright, one that feared God and eschewed evil." Here was a man that had a testimony without and a testimony with God that he was a faithful man. Secondly, he was a family man. We're told in Job chapter 2, verse 9, that he had a wife. In verse number 2, we're told that he had 7 sons and 3 daughters. That tells me he was the husband in his family. He was the father in his family. Verse 5 tells us that he was the priest in his family, because the Bible says he was continually bringing up offerings for his children, lest they had sinned or cursed God in their hearts. By the way, Dad, if you didn't realize it, you are called to be the spiritual leader in your home. And Job is that example to us as a faithful man, as a family man. But verse 3 shows us that he was a fortunate man. He had 7,000 sheep and 3,000 camels and 500 yokes of oxen and 500 donkeys. And the Bible says in verse 3, he also had a great household. Much like you and I, we are faithful to God in church this morning. We love our families and God has blessed us. But Job was unique in the fact that he was a famous man as well. Verse 3 says that he was known as the greatest of all men in the East. He was the whole body of what we would intend in following God, to be faithful to him, to reflect that in our family, to be grateful for our blessings and the fortunes that we have, and recognizing that God can use us. It's really the divine order, the priority for the complete person. We are to be, first of all, a person of faith, then a person of family, then God blesses us with fortune and fame. Job's life was good. God was great in Job's life. Everything made sense until verse number 6. Circle that first phrase, if you would, in verse 6. "Now there was a day." Now there was a day. You might read verse 6 this way: "Now there was a day when God put boiled okra on the menu." Because everything Job had experienced up until this point was counter to what he's about to experience. Job was financially secure and surrounded by his family at the start of this day, but by the end of the day, he will have lost it all. In less than 24 hours, everything changed. What was different about this day? Well, what was different was not necessarily what was happening on earth just yet. It was what was happening in heaven. There's a conversation before the throne of God. God is speaking to Job's enemy, Satan. And in verse 8, God asked the question. He says, have you considered my servant Job? There's none like him. He's perfect and upright. He's a perfect and upright man, one that feareth God and escheweth evil. And Satan snarls and says, does Job fear thee for naught? Does he fear you because of what you give him? Or if you take it all away, will he still fear you? Verse 10, Satan says, thou hast made a hedge about him and about his house and about all that he hath and on every side. Thou hast blessed the work of his hands and the substance and is increased in the land. Verse 10, but put forth thine hand now and touch all that he hath, and he will curse thee to thy face. In verse 12, the Lord said unto Satan, behold, all that he hath is in thy power. Only upon himself put not forth thine hand. So Satan went forth from the presence of the Lord. And thus began the hardest day of Job's life. The Bible says, verse 13, there was a day. I don't know if it was the same day as the heavenly conversation, but it was a day. There was a day when his sons and his daughters were eating and drinking wine in the eldest brother's house. And there came a messenger unto Job and said, the oxen were plowing and the asses feeding beside them. And the Sabaeans fell upon them and took them away and have slain the servants with the edge of the sword. And I only have escaped. I only escaped alone to tell thee. Verse 16, the bad news continues. There was yet, while he was speaking, there came another also and said, the fire of God has fallen from heaven and hath burned up the sheep and the servants and consumed them. I only am escaped alone to tell thee. Then the bad news continues to compound. Verse 17, and while he was yet speaking, there came also another and said, the Chaldeans have made out of three bands, fell upon the camels and have carried them away, yea, and have slain the servants with the edge of the sword, and I only am escaped alone to tell thee. Verse 18, while he was yet speaking, there came also another and said, thy sons and thy daughters were eating and drinking wine in their eldest brother's house. And behold, there came a great wind from the wilderness and smote the four corners of the house, and it fell upon the young men, and they are dead, and I only am escaped alone to tell thee. In a short period of time, one message of bad news comes after another until he hears that the dearest thing on earth that he could love, his family, has lost their life. Notice this, if you would, please. You find Job at a place, at an intersection, really. You find him at the intersection of the senseless and the sovereignty of God. Four significant losses that have occurred, two by a physical attack, the Sabaeans and the Chaldeans, and two by the acts of God, fire from heaven and a tornado that came through and destroyed the home where his children were. And now Job undoubtedly is asking within his mind, why, God, did you put this on my plate? Why today of all days do I have to lose everything that I have held dear and honored you with? Why, God, did you take it away? We know as we study the scripture that there's an unseen higher purpose to this test of Job. We know that it's not just simply to take it away arbitrarily by God, but in fact it was so that God could prove that he trusted him regardless, that he would serve God when it didn't make sense. So for a brief moment, I want to place our attention upon Job's reaction in the following verses, in verses 20 through 22. When it didn't make sense, how did Job voice that trust that he had for God? I want to give you three observations of Job's experience, and may we follow his example as we look at it this morning. Number one, when things don't make sense, you trust God by being responsive in your worship. Be responsive in your worship. Now, worship was not a new concept for Job. Job chapter 1 verse 5 says that he was continually making offerings before God. He was offering those offerings as a routine, as a ritual on behalf of his children. If he ever had a need that he wanted to bring before God, he would offer that offering. He would go to his 7,000 sheep and take one of the lambs, and there it would be offered before God. But when you come to verse number 20, and it says in that very last word that he fell down upon the ground and he worshiped, the worship is different this time. It's not routine. It's not ritual. It is a response to the place that he finds himself. And he responds with a tremendous, tremendous humility before God. Notice how Job humbled himself in this worship. Number one, he humbled himself in his attire. The Bible says in verse 20, then Job arose and he rent his mantle. The mantle would be the outer tunic that a patriarch would wear. It was the symbol of his power. It was a symbol of his prestige and his possessions. But in the moment that he has lost everything, he finds himself before God recognizing the power that he had was not that important, and the prestige that he enjoyed was not that great, and the possessions that he had were borrowed in that moment. Now he takes his finest Brooks Brothers suit and he rips it in worship before God, and he recognizes what the prophet Isaiah did in Isaiah 64 verse 5, that we are all as an unclean thing and all of our righteousnesses are as filthy rags. We came to worship this morning and we believe we always offer God our best, and that's the way it should be. We wear our best in our clothing. We present our best in our singing. We give God our best in our worship. But there comes times in our life where we move away from the routine and we become responsive. We eliminate the facade that is often covering up the inner turmoil that we face, and we yield to Him and we simply say, God, I am nothing before You. He was responsive in his attire, and he rent his mantle. He was responsive in his appearance. The Bible says in verse number 20 that Job rent his mantle and he shaved his head. I don't know about you, but during the COVID crisis, when everything was shut down and the barber shops and hair salons were all shut down, I resorted to doing some do-it-yourself haircuts. How many of you have done that in the last few weeks or so? Most of you have probably done it in that time. And I butchered the back of my hair. It was embarrassing to be able to walk around noticing how it was just not the same. I was so thankful when the barbershops opened up. Now, that's all vanity on my part. I want to look nice. I want to look as appropriate as I could. But when you find this here in Job, when he did his do-it-himself haircut, it was not one of these deals where he just did it because he wanted a haircut. It was because he was humbling himself. This is interesting. When you look at verse number 20 and it says he shaved his head, the word shaved is the Hebrew word used throughout the entire Old Testament referring to shearing sheep. It's the impression that Job just simply took the razor and began just to hack away the hair that is on his head because he humbled himself in his appearance. Perhaps that was a place of pride in Job's life. Perhaps he was proud of his patriarchal presence when he entered a room, his fine clothes, his flowing gray hair. Perhaps he wanted everyone to know who he was. Yes, he was right before God. Yes, he worshiped God. But in that moment when he had nothing less, he humbled himself in his appearance. He humbled himself in his attire. He humbled himself in his appearance. He humbled himself in his approach. Notice what it says in verse 20. And he fell down upon the ground and worshiped. Notice the correlation between that phrase and that word. Fell down upon the ground and worshiped. The word worship is first used in the English Bible in Genesis 22, verse 5. You'll remember that Abraham and Isaac are going to the Mount of Moriah, and Isaac is to be offered before God. Isaac doesn't know that. And Abraham says to his servants that are there, you wait here, I and the lad will go yonder to worship. Study that word worship in the original. You're going to find that it means to lay flat, to be prostrate, to be made low. And the Bible says in this moment, when Job had nothing that he could offer to God, All of the lambs that he could offer have been taken away. All of the wealth that he could draw from to offer to God, that's been taken away. All that he had now was himself, and he fell down and he worshiped. He laid before God. I'm going to say this. It's counter to what the modern church often believes. I don't think that's the case here, but I believe most churches believe that worship is an experience that you receive. But the truth is, worship is not an experience you receive. It is actually a sacrifice that's required. Worship requires that we sacrifice before God who we are. We sacrifice our pride. We sacrifice ourselves. You say, well, Pastor, I thought in the Old Testament sacrifice was necessary, but when Christ came, the sacrifice was complete. You're right in that perspective, but I remind you of Romans 12, verse 1. I beseech you, therefore, brethren, by the mercies of God, that you present your bodies a living sacrifice. And Job has now moved from the routine. I'll go take a lamb out of my fold and offer it. He's moved from the ritual. I'm just going to continually do this just so that I can prove to God that I'm doing everything right. He moves from that to a response where he says, God, I have nothing else left that I can offer but myself. And I present to you my body. I rend my attire, I shave my head, and I fall before you in humility. I give myself exclusively to you, God. That is the worship that is responsive. One of my favorite authors is A.W. Tozer, and I love reading his books, particularly my favorite book, The Knowledge of the Holy. He was a brilliant writer and a brilliant theologian. What most people don't realize about A.W. Tozer was that he never went beyond his education, beyond the sixth grade. When he was raised in Pennsylvania, it was in the time of poverty, so he moved to Akron, Ohio, began working in the tire factories of Akron, Ohio, and while he was there, he heard a gospel preacher share the good news of the gospel, and he came to know Christ. Here, this young man, a teenager of sorts, began to study the Word of God with a sixth-grade education, and he had such a desire to know God and follow Him, he yielded himself to serve the Lord in ministry. From Akron, Ohio, God called him to pastor a startup church in a little town in West Virginia called Stonewood, West Virginia, just south of Clarksburg. He pastored that church. I've had the privilege of being in that little church and seeing the pulpit from which he would preach often. And God used him, and God used that ministry there. From Stonewood, West Virginia, he moved to Indianapolis, Indiana. But he's really known for his ministry in Chicago, Illinois, at the Southeast CMA Church. It was in the early 1940s that the Tozers were going through great turmoil. Three of their sons had been drafted into World War II. Two of them ended up in combat. There was personal turmoil in their home and the fact that their sons were now in the war, but there was great success in Tozer's ministry. The church was thriving. It was growing. In fact, they had just built this tremendous auditorium and Sunday school facility. And after he had finished this major building program, he began to feel the pressure within his soul, that holy discontent that he was not right before God. On the day of the building dedication, it was this grand opening that was incomparable to other grand openings of other churches. There were the press had come out, the politicians that were in the state had come for the grand opening, and then the preachers of the denomination came to be a part of that special time. They began walking through the building after the dedication, and one of the denominational leaders said to Tozer, "Tozer, you'll never leave this church. You are set." It was then that those words pricked the heart of A.W. Tozer. The rest of the day did not have a sense of celebration. It was a day of darkness. He began to feel the conviction of God in his life. Did he have in his pride this sense that he was set? Did he have in his heart this desire to go nowhere, even though God may call? He left that church service that afternoon, and he went home, and he began to try to distract himself. He went to bed that night, and it's recorded that he didn't sleep much of the night. Monday morning, he made his way to his office, and as usual, he started his week with prayer. If you ever want to study an interesting prayer life, study the prayer life of A.W. Tozer. He would often sit on his couch in his office, and by the time he had concluded his prayer on a normal basis, he would find himself on his knees, kneeling before that couch, praying and calling out to God. But this was a different circumstance. He started on his couch, but by the time he was finished, he fell on the floor, weeping and crying and confessing the pride, the hidden pride that was in his heart. He tells the story that he sensed the need to step away from his office and begin to walk through that building. And one room by one room, he would confess his pride and give that room back to God. And he finally returned to his office and said, "Lord, I trust you with my children. I trust you with my ministry. It is all yours. And Lord, if you call me away, I'll go." Tozer wrote in his journal that day that another idol had been torn from his heart. And he was willing to leave Chicago whenever God wanted him to. That's the worship that I believe Job experienced. A worship that said, "God, all I have to offer is me. And I realize I don't have much to offer in and of myself. If you take me from this place or you place me somewhere else, if you take all that I have, Lord, you are my God. And I humble myself before you." Job, number one, was responsive in his worship. He was humble. But I want you to notice, secondly, if we're going to trust God when things don't make sense, we must be reflective in our words. Notice what he says. Look at verse number 21, if you would, please. After he has fallen on the ground and worshiped, verse 21, he says, "Naked came I out of my mother's womb, and naked shall I return thither. The Lord gave, and the Lord hath taken away. Blessed be the name of the Lord." Here's a truth you need to understand. When you genuinely worship, it will be revealed in your words. And once Job had completed that worship, he stood up with this understanding, a reflection of life that was unique in that moment. The Bible says that he spoke, first of all, of his birth. He says in verse 21, "Naked came I out of my mother's womb." Secondly, he spoke of his burial, "And naked shall I return thither." And then thirdly, he speaks of his blessing. He says, "The Lord gave and the Lord hath taken away. Blessed be the name of the Lord." I find it interesting as I study the book of Job, there are only 5 verses out of 1,068 verses referring to the blessing of Job receiving God's gifts. The entire book really is a response to God's taking away, not the receiving of blessings, but the relinquishment of those gifts that God had given. It's easy for us to rejoice when the Lord gives. It's a challenge for us to rest when the Lord takes away. I think when you look at verse number 21, you see something that is often observed at birth and often observed at death. Perhaps in Job's reflection, he saw that because he'd experienced the birth of his children and now the death of his children. You see, when each of us are born, we come forth from our mother's womb grabbing life. Doctors call it Palmer's grasp. So when the newborn is born, they have the ability to make that fist. In fact, we know that as early as 16 weeks in the womb, in utero, the Palmer's grasp is seen, and it persists for 5 to 6 months after the child is born. Those of you who are parents, do you remember the first time that little one placed their grasp around your finger? You remember what it was like holding that little one and recognizing how fragile the gift of life truly is and the opportunity that you have to hold that little hand and guide that little hand through life. Ironically, though, at the moment of death, we experience the opposite. At the time of our death, our hand is opened and at ease. Yes, there is the death grip. We've heard that. Back in the time before there was medication for pain, back in the time before someone would be able to escape that pain, the muscles would seize and they would tighten in the response to the enormous strain of that moment. But when death ultimately would come, the muscles of the body would relax and the hand would release to be loosely open. And what Job was learning here in verse 21 is this, is that from our birth to our very last breath, it seems we're grabbing on to everything. holding on as long as we can. And Job was learning that through this suffering, this observation, that in life, as he went through this, that God was bringing him to a place of refinement. In fact, he said in Job 23, verse 10, that when this whole process would be finished, he would come forth as gold. And that's really the point of the story. When you read the book of Job, it is not a tale about loss. It is the truth about living with a loosened hand, trusting God. The children that you hold in your lap or that you hold their hand as you walk out of this building, may I remind you, Mom and Dad, they are a gift from God. The home that you live in, the career that you have, the blessings that you enjoy, all of those are a gift from God. And when we become responsive in our worship, we humble ourselves before God, we become reflective in our words and we say, God, it is not mine. Remind me, dear Lord, that the things that I love, remind me that the things that I enjoy, they're not mine, they're just borrowed. I give them back to you. Job comes to the conclusion of the blessing and he says in verse 21, the Lord hath given and the Lord hath taken away. Notice this, blessed be the name of the Lord. It's only when you respond with humble worship that you can say those last words, Lord, as I relinquish or as I receive, you are blessed because you are God. Be responsive in your worship. Be humble. When things don't make sense, trust God by being reflective in your words. Be honest. Thirdly, when things don't make sense, be righteous in your witness. Notice verse 22. The Bible says, and in all this, Job sinned not nor charged God foolishly. He was righteous in his witness, first of all, before men. He sinned not. He was righteous in his witness before God, nor did he charge God foolishly. I've written in my Bible by verse 22, this verse, 1 Peter 3, verse 15. Peter exhorts us and he says, but sanctify the Lord God in your hearts. That's what Job did in verses 19 and 20. He was sanctifying the Lord God in his heart. Lord, I respond to you. I recognize that everything that I have is from you. But once that has occurred, once we have sanctified the Lord God in our hearts, then Peter says, and be ready always to give an answer to every man that asketh you of the reason of the hope that is within you. And the rest of the book of Job is exactly, that's exactly what Job did. He responded. He responded honestly. He responded with candor. He recognized, I don't understand everything that's going on. It doesn't make sense, but I'm simply going to trust him. Though he slay me, yet will I trust him. I'll give God the honor and the glory, no matter what may come. A number of years ago, I read the story of Louisa Stead. Louisa Stead was a young lady who had a deep faith in God. In fact, she wanted to become a missionary to China. It was in the late 1800s when she contracted a lung disease that later would make her have frail health and would prevent her from going to the mission field. But in the process, she was able to meet her husband. She and her husband were married shortly after that in 1875. They migrated from England over to the United States and were living in New York City. Shortly after they were married, she and her husband had a daughter, a little girl by the name of Lily. The year was 1880. She and her daughter and her husband, they were picnicking together at Long Island Beach and enjoying a beautiful day. Off in the distance, they could hear the cry of a boy who was out in the water and he was drowning. And Mr. Stead heard those screams and immediately did what any man would do. He ran into the water and tried to save that boy. But in the process of trying to save that young man, that boy, Mr. Stead as well drowned and lost his life. Louisa and her daughter Lily were obviously devastated by the loss of her husband and father. But now they find themselves in a place of complete poverty, no means of support, poor and destitute. They had some things at the house, some food that was there. I remind you that this was in a very difficult time economically, but before long, everything was simply running out. Louisa Stead decided to claim the promise of the Word of God. Psalm 37, verse 25. I've been young and now I'm old, yet have I not seen the righteous forsaken nor his seed begging bread. She sat at the kitchen table, claimed that verse, and called Lily down from her room and said, let's pray and let's ask God to meet our need. And there in that little humble kitchen, they prayed together and said, God, you know our need, and we know your promise. Meet our need. And after they prayed, Louisa, who was battling a tinge of depression, told her daughter, let's get out of the house for a while. Let's go enjoy the sunshine. Let's forget about our problems. And so they did. And when they returned, to their surprise, on the back stoop of their home, they found a box, not even really a box. It was a huge parcel. It was large enough that Louisa and Lily struggled to drag it into the house. And when they made it into the kitchen, they opened it up and they realized that this box was full of groceries. Not groceries that were sufficient for a few days, not groceries for a few weeks, but groceries that would supply for months. The immediate reaction for Louisa Stead was to prepare a meal for her daughter and herself, and she began to make this huge meal, and they sat in the kitchen and they ate it, and when they ate, they did what we often do. They decided they needed to take a nap. She lay down, and after she awakened, Louisa came back to the kitchen and began to put away those groceries. She noticed that box that was full, and the Holy Spirit reminded her, you had prayed and taken the promise at his word that God would meet your need. And she was so overwhelmed in that moment, she sat down and penned the words of a poem. She wrote this familiar phrase, 'Tis so sweet to trust in Jesus, just to take him at his word, just to rest upon his promise, just to know thus saith the Lord. She stood up from writing that verse and began to put away the rest of those groceries. The cupboard that once was empty was quickly filling up. And as she saw that empty cupboard fill up, her heart was even moved more. And she sat down and wrote a second verse. Yes, 'tis sweet to trust in Jesus, just from sin and self to cease, just from Jesus simply taking and rest and joy and peace. She returned to restocking the cupboard. She finally came to the bottom of the box, and when she came to the bottom of the box, she found an envelope. She thought when she opened it would be a letter from the benefactor who had given the groceries, but instead when she opened it, she found there was a large sum of cash, a substantial sum of cash, enough for her to be able to care for Lily and herself for a year. Tears of joy began to stream down her face again, and she continued writing and wrote this verse, I'm so glad I've learned to trust thee. Precious Jesus, Savior, friend, and I know that thou art with me, wilt be with me to the end. And then she wrote that familiar chorus, Jesus, Jesus, how I trust him, how I've proved him o'er and o'er. Jesus, Jesus, precious Jesus, oh, for grace to trust him more. Child of God, may I encourage you, when things don't make sense, just simply trust God. Prove him again and again. Just simply be responsive in your worship. Be humble. Be reflective in your words. Be honest. Be righteous with your witness. Be holy. And when God puts some okra on your plate, know he still loves you. And he knows what you need in that moment. So trust him.
1: 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Up next, a sermon from the former pastor of Campus Church, Dr. Joel Mullenix.
3: Take your Bibles and turn with me, if you would, please, to the New Testament, the very next to the last book of the New Testament, the little book of Jude. Jude, one of the little letters that was written in that first century. And we're going to take our time today in this little book. Jude, follow with me, please, as I read, beginning in verse 14. And Enoch also, the seventh from Adam, prophesied of these, saying, "Behold, the Lord cometh with 10,000s of his saints to execute judgment upon all and to convince all that are ungodly among them of all their ungodly deeds which they have ungodly committed, and of all

folks don't realize that Enoch was a prophet, because there is not a book in our Bible called the Book of Enoch. But we know he was a prophet because the Word of God tells us that here. The Holy Spirit, as he moved Jude to pen these words, referred to him as the prophet. The seventh from Adam prophesied of these. So Enoch was a prophet. And the Lord, as he gives us instruction for how we can live in these last days before the return of the Lord Jesus Christ, calls upon the prophecy of this man Enoch. Now, in one sense of the word, not much is said about Enoch in the scripture. He's mentioned several times, but two or three of those times are just in lists of genealogies, and you do find excellent truth and information there. But other than that, he's mentioned only three times in the book of Genesis and in the book of Hebrews in that great hall of faith, and then in this little book of Jude. So who is this man Enoch, and what is it about him which makes him so special that the Holy Spirit would use him in giving us this message about the last days? Well, Enoch lived many years ago. In round numbers, approximately 5,000 years ago. This world is about 6,000 years of age since the day that God created Adam and then gave him Eve and placed them in the Garden of Eden. So this world, this planet which we know, is about 6,000 years old. Enoch lived in those early years of this earth, well, about 1,000 years after it was created. His life actually crossed over part of the end of Adam's life. I have no idea whether he knew Adam or not. My guess is that he did, because Enoch was a man who knew God and loved God, and Adam is such an important figure, not only in our history as our first father, but also such an important figure in the matter of doctrine regarding sin and salvation. So I would guess that Enoch knew him, but I don't know that for a fact. So about 5,000 years ago, roughly 1,000 years after the creation of this world and after Adam fell into sin, Enoch was living on this planet. We believe he lived over in Mesopotamia, over in that region known to historians as the Fertile Crescent. Other than that, we don't know exactly where it was. We don't know if it was a city or near a city, but he lived over in that region of the world, we believe. He was a prophet. And from the three passages that we have of Enoch with detail about his life, we know that he was a prophet who prophesied about judgment. Now, he was a prophet who prophesied with compassion, apparently. His purpose was not to make people angry or necessarily to frighten them, though he wanted to rescue them, whatever it took. But Enoch was a man who prophesied about judgment. In Genesis chapter 5, verse 21, we find that when Enoch was 65 years of age, he gave birth to what we believe was his first child, his first son. He chose to name that son Methuselah. Now, as you look at that point of information, remember that Enoch was a man who knew God, who loved God, and who lived for the Lord. He was a spiritual man. The name Methuselah has a meaning to it. It's expressed in different ways by different theologians, but it all comes down to this regarding Methuselah. His name means, when he dies, it will come. It is very interesting as you look at the lives of these men in the Old Testament that you discover that the very year that Methuselah died, the great worldwide flood of Noah's day came. When Methuselah died, God's judgment on this world in the great flood came that very year. So Enoch, we believe, was speaking prophetically even when he gave his son Methuselah his name. He was a prophet of God. And Genesis chapter 5 tells us about that. We also learn that At the age of 365 years, you remember that men lived much longer back in those pre-flood days. And so at about the age of 365 years, at about middle age for his day, we're told in the scripture, and Enoch

0: Enoch walked with God, and he was not, for God took him. Enoch walked with God, and he was not, for God took him. That little expression, walked with God, is an interesting expression and a very important one. It is loaded with meaning. What does the Bible mean in Genesis chapter 5 when it says Enoch walked with God? I think we find the answer to that in Hebrews chapter 11. Would you turn in your Bibles, please, for just a moment to this great hall of faith in Hebrews chapter 11 and see what the scripture says about Enoch, and you will see the answer to what it means when the Bible says Enoch walked with God. In Hebrews chapter 11, verse 5, we read these words. By faith, take note of those two words. By faith, Enoch was translated that he should not see death. Now, from that part of the verse, we understand that Enoch did not die. When we read in Genesis that Enoch walked with God and was not, for God took him, we understand that he did not take him by way of death, by which most of us go, all of us, if the Lord Jesus Christ tarries. Because Hebrews chapter 11, verse 5 says, by faith, Enoch was translated so that he should not see death. In the Old Testament, Enoch provides a picture. There are two of these pictures in the Old Testament, one of Enoch and one of Elijah. He provides for us a picture of what we know of as the rapture in the Bible, which has not yet taken place. The rapture is that time when the Lord Jesus Christ will come back with a shout, the voice of the archangel and the trump of God, and the dead in Christ will rise, and we who are alive and remain will be caught up together with them in the air, and will ever be with the Lord. That is the rapture. And that in a picture is what happened to Enoch. Enoch walked with God by faith, and he was not, because God translated him so that he would not see death. He did not die. His body was changed instantly, and he was taken to glory to be with God. But back in Hebrews chapter 11, verse 5, we're asking ourselves the question, what does it mean when Genesis chapter 5 says Enoch walked with God? Hebrews 11, 5, by faith Enoch was translated that he should not see death and was not found because God had translated him. For before his translation, he had this testimony that he pleased God. What does it mean to walk with God? It means to please God with our lives. It speaks of obedience. It speaks of a heart which is in fellowship. It speaks of a heart where there is conversation with God, nowadays through His Word toward us and through our prayer to Him. Walking with God is pleasing God. Now, you saw in verse 5 of Hebrews chapter 11 that it began by faith, Enoch. And the end of that verse says, before his translation, he had this testimony that he pleased God. Now, look at verse 6. But without faith, it is impossible to please him. For he that cometh to God must believe that he is, and that he is a rewarder of them that diligently seek him. What does it mean to please God? It means to trust Him, to have faith in Him. God has so ordained it that a man or a woman cannot come into a personal relationship with God, since we are sinners, until he believes on the Lord Jesus Christ. He has faith in God. He understands that God has declared him to be a sinner. That's all of us. And he understands that Jesus is the Son of God, as the Bible declares. And that Jesus came to this world because God so loved the world and gave Jesus to die in our place so that we would not have to. And we believe that. And then we cast ourselves upon that truth for approach to God. We understand that we cannot reach God any other way, not by good deeds, not by anything that we do or don't do. It's only because Jesus has already done it for us. And so we believe that, and we believe that as God, He rose from the dead, and so we call upon Him and ask Him to please, through Jesus, forgive our sins. That's faith. Without faith, it's impossible to please Him. And a man who walks by faith is a man who believes God. He understands what His Word says, and with God's help, to the best of his ability, he tries to walk in obedience to God, in fellowship with God. And that was Enoch, the prophet, some 5,000 years ago. Enoch pleased God, and he believed God in a day when there was a great departure from the faith in the world. It was a very dark day, Enoch's day. We'll see that in a few moments. Enoch's day was a day when the world was filled with men and women who did not know God and who had no use for God and who lived their lives according to their own desires and pleasures. It was a dark day. Enoch believed God in that day. He understood what God had said, that he had received from his fathers, and that perhaps God even spoke to him back in those days. We have no record of that, but perhaps so, because God did from time to time speak to men. Enoch believed God in a day of great darkness. It's also interesting to me that Enoch believed God. He pleased God. He had faith in God. He trusted God and tried to walk with Him in a day when there was a great departure from the faith. I understand that I'm using a New Testament expression when I say departure from the faith. Nevertheless, that's what it was, even in Old Testament times. All men are saved by faith, by believing God. The book of Romans makes that very clear and uses Abraham as the primary example of that. And in a day when there was a great departure from the faith, this man Enoch walked with God. He believed God. Do you realize that Noah was Enoch's great-grandson? Enoch lived in a time when this world was about to be judged because the people who had known God were departing from him. As you study the early chapters, especially of the book of Genesis, you'll discover that there develops two lines of men. There are those who are the sons of God. Men like Abel, who died when he was murdered by his brother Cain. Men like Seth, who took the place of Abel. Men who loved God and followed God. As the population grew in the world, though, as you study the book of Genesis, you'll see that there comes a great divide. And men start deserting God and turning their back on God. And by the time Enoch came along, 1,000 years after the creation, many, many people had turned their back on God. Society had left God, had, as we say today, kicked him out of their schools and institutions. They had turned their back on him, and the number of those who trusted God, who believed in him, was growing smaller and smaller. By the time Enoch's great-grandson, Noah, came along, there was only one man and one family who still followed the Lord. Out of the great population which had developed on this earth in those 1,000 years, mankind had left God, and those who knew him departed from him and rejected him, so that there was only one man, Noah, who found grace in the eyes of the Lord. So in Enoch's day, it was a day of great sin and darkness, but also a day when people who had been God's people, as the generations passed, began departing from him and following in the ways of the world, in the sin of the world. And yet Enoch pleased God. Enoch walked with God. He trusted God. He believed him. And so when Methuselah was born, Enoch named him When he dies, it, the judgment of God, shall come. And as a prophet of God, a true prophet, his prophecy came true. Enoch was a testimony to the world in times of great darkness. In the book of Jude, we read these words. Enoch prophesied of these. Enoch spoke of those who were departing from God. Now let me ask several questions and answer those from the scriptures in the book of Jude. And the first question is this: what was Enoch's world like? Let's let the Bible speak for itself. You have your Bibles open to Jude. Look down, if you would please, at verse 7 and the first part of verse 8. Even as Sodom and Gomorrah, this is an illustration the Holy Spirit is using to make the point about Enoch's day. Sodom and Gomorrah had not come about yet, but we know about that from the Old Testament. So this New Testament writer Jude, as the Holy Spirit moves him, uses this incident as an illustration. Even as Sodom and Gomorrah and the cities about them in like manner, giving themselves over to fornication and going after strange flesh, are set forth for an example, suffering the vengeance of eternal fire. Enoch's day was like that. Enoch's day was a day of gross immorality, where men and women did not conduct themselves morally as God had created them to do, and where there was a lack of faithfulness in marriage. And so a day of gross immorality. That was Enoch's day. Does that sound familiar to you today? Of course it does. It's gotten to the point where you cannot even discuss what is written in the news accounts today or what's reported on the news because of the gross immorality of our land. And today it reaches even beyond the conduct between individuals, but reaches into the science laboratories where men are trying to create new species out of human beings. A day of gross immorality. Enoch's day was also a day of corruption. As a matter of fact, in the book of Jude, the scripture uses the expression as brute beasts. Look at verse 12. These speak evil of those things which they know not, but what they know naturally, that is just in the flesh, what they know naturally as brute beasts, in those things they corrupt themselves. We have been told for 150 years now that man is nothing more than another species of animal. There's nothing special about him, those who teach evolution would tell us. Man is just another animal on this planet who got where he is by way of evolution, they say. That is not what the Bible says. But in Enoch's day, you understand that this so-called theory of evolution is not new. It's ancient. You can trace it back in the literature of the ancients. And in Enoch's day, men were living as just other animals, as brute beasts, governing their lives by the passions which come naturally within the flesh of the body. Not only that, but they took it a step further, not only letting themselves be governed by that, but according to the scripture in verse 10, they even corrupted themselves in that. And that's the day of darkness in which Enoch lived and the day in which Enoch prophesied. Does that sound familiar? Certainly it does. Men and women live today as just other animals with no belief that God is our creator and that there is something greater in life than just the passions and lusts of this body. And then what was Enoch's world like? It was a world of violence. Look, if you would please, at verse 11, the first part of the verse. Woe unto them, for they have gone in the way of Cain. Cain, who murdered his very own brother. And by the time Noah came along, Enoch's great-grandson, the Bible speaks of this world as a world of violence. This world was filled with violence, and God was aware of that. And so by Enoch's time, the violence had begun, murder and bloodshed. Does that sound familiar today? Of course it does. Not only around the world in the violent philosophies which are resulting in terrible crimes on so-called battlefields, but even in our own cities and towns in this country with unspeakable crimes of violence and bloodshed. And so it was a world of violence. We also know that it was a world of love of wealth. In verse 11 we read, "And they ran greedily after the error of Balaam for reward." A world where men were driven by their desire for money, for wealth, for gain. It was also a world of liars and gainsaying. Verse 11, "And perished in the gainsaying of Korah." What is gainsaying? Gainsaying is nothing more than denying or contradicting a fact which is known. All you have to do is listen to the politicians of our day, and I'm not picking on any individual in particular. As a matter of fact, those who do not follow this pattern seem to be in the minority anymore. But today, men and women on television just blatantly say things that everybody knows is not true, that they contradict things which they have said, or things which have happened just in the last day or two, and they will stand and look at the audience or look into the camera and just contradict what is a fact. That was Enoch's world. That is our world today. And then perhaps most disturbing of all, and I've already referenced this, Enoch's day, Enoch's world, was a world of departure from the faith. Look back, if you would, please, at verse 4. "For there certain men crept in unawares, who were before of old ordained to this condemnation, ungodly men, turning the grace of our God into lasciviousness, and denying the only Lord God and our Lord Jesus Christ." In Enoch's day, there were still those who were naming the name of Jehovah God, but who were denying him by their lives, who were turning the grace of God into just pure wickedness. And so it is today. There is a great deal that goes under the name of Christianity, even the church, which is nothing more than just wickedness, turning the grace of God into lasciviousness, freedom to sin with license because of the grace of God. Nothing could be further from God's truth. But that's the kind of day in which Enoch lived, and that was the kind of day in which we live today. Question number 2, what was Enoch's prophecy? I've already referenced this. Enoch's prophecy was twofold. Number 1, Methuselah. Enoch spoke to the people of his day and even named his son as a dramatic example of the truth that he was speaking of, that the judgment of God was coming on this world, which was submerging further and further into terrible wickedness. And so he named his son. So he prophesied about coming judgment, and that judgment came from God in the flood, which came in Noah's day. But Enoch also prophesied. We do not have the words of this prophecy, but we have the words of the Holy Spirit in Jude. So we know that Enoch did this with assurance, with certainty. Enoch also prophesied of the second coming of Jesus Christ. Look back at verse 14, if you would, please. We've already read it. "And Enoch also, the seventh from Adam, prophesied of these, saying, Behold, the Lord cometh with 10,000s of his saints to execute judgment upon all." That's what we in the New Testament era speak of as the second coming of Christ. Enoch prophesied that there is a day coming when God himself will come to this earth with tens of thousands of his saints, and he will judge this world with terrible judgment. That has not happened yet, but that was prophesied by the Spirit of God through Enoch some 5,000 years ago, and we're looking for that to happen. As a matter of fact, I am convinced in my heart that is coming very, very soon for this world. Let me just say, before that happens, the rapture will take place. We will be taken out of this world. And so Enoch was a prophet, and God used him in his day. But now let me ask this question, and I've already answered it, but let me just bring it to your consciousness. How is our world today like Enoch's world? Look down at verse 17 in the book of Jude. But beloved, remember ye the words which were spoken before of the apostles of our Lord Jesus Christ, how that they told you there should be mockers in the last time who should walk after their own ungodly lusts. Now let me pause for just a moment. I'm not finished with the reading here. But mockers here probably references those who make a mockery out of the doctrine of the second coming of God, but that's not specifically how it's defined here. The mockers here are the ones, verse 18, who should walk after their own ungodly lusts. God is telling us that before the Lord Jesus Christ comes back, we've been taught in the scripture, and there are ample places in the New Testament which teach us this. Peter speaks about it in great detail. In these last days, there will be those who mock God by giving him no part in their lives, by living their lives after their own ungodly lusts. Verse 19, these be they, the mockers, who separate themselves, sensual, living according to the lusts of their flesh, having not the Spirit. My, those are sobering words. There are those in this day of departure from the faith, those who still go to church, but who in their private lives, and sometimes not so private, live sensually, separating themselves thereby from the true people of God, and God says they have not the Spirit. The book of Romans says, if any man have not the Spirit of Christ, he is none of his. And with a heart that I believe is compassionate and tender tonight, let me just say, by way of warning, Enoch would have said so. You need to be careful. If that is your life, you need to ask yourself, do I truly know Jesus as Savior? Now, salvation does not come by works, by living right. But a person who is saved and who lives a life of gross immorality and lying and just living for his own flesh needs to take stock of himself and ask, do I even know God? It's a very serious situation to be in. So while it is not a judgment of salvation, it is a strong caution. And dear friend, if you're in this auditorium tonight or by way of television, and perhaps you do know the Lord Jesus Christ as Savior, perhaps there was a day when you truly believed on him and called on him. But if you're living a life far away from God, understand, according to the Word of God, you're living on dangerous ground. Judgment is coming. And so our world today is filled with those who have not the Spirit, who are living for themselves. Now that brings me to where we are. Most of those who are listening to my voice today are those who do know Jesus as Savior. And I understand we deal with issues in our lives, sin issues in our lives, and we have to call on 1 John 1:9. If we confess our sins, he's faithful and just to forgive us our sins and to cleanse us from all unrighteousness. But down in our heart of hearts, we know God and we love God and we want to walk with God and we seek to do so. So how is it that you and I are supposed to live in these dark days when the curtain of darkness has already descended around us? The Word of God instructs us here. In verse 20, in the little book of Jude, we read these words, "But ye beloved, building up yourselves on your most holy faith." You and I, number one, need to seek to grow in our relationship with God. How do you do that? Well, very, very ways that I think are obvious to you. How do we build ourselves up? First of all, you have to read the Bible. How are you going to know what God instructs us in if we don't open his book and read it? That's so simple, yet it's so infrequently done in our lives. How do we build ourselves up? We build ourselves up by making ourselves familiar with the Word of God and by practicing obedience to it by following the Holy Spirit. Number two, in verse 20, we live in this world today, the last part of verse 20, praying in the Holy Ghost. Now, the Holy Spirit lives within you if you know Jesus as Savior. He's there when you go to prayer. But let me ask you, when was the last time you went to prayer? I'm not talking about the blessing today, early this morning. When was the last time you actually talked to God personally in prayer? If you want to live a life which is a testimony in this day, we not only have to work at building ourselves up in the faith, but also in our prayer life. And then we do so by pleasing God. Look at verse 21. Keep yourselves in the love of God. Now, God's love never changes, but we sure can change our geography, can't we? Take ourselves out of the place of God's blessing through disobedience. And if we want to live in as a testimony in this world, we're going to have to do so by keeping ourselves in the love of God. That is, by pleasing God. We understand that by faith, we know that God not only is, He exists, but He's a rewarder of those who diligently seek Him. So we diligently seek Him. And then in the fourth place, we are to live in these last days by looking for the rapture. Verse 21, the end of the verse. Looking for the mercy of our Lord Jesus Christ unto eternal life. The scripture tells us in Romans chapter 5 and 1 Thessalonians chapter 5, two places speaking of Jesus coming for us again and the judgment on this world which will follow, that we have not been appointed unto wrath. We have been saved from wrath through Him. Dear friend, when God's judgment comes on this world, when the Lord comes with tens of thousands of His saints, as Enoch prophesied 5,000 years ago, if you know Jesus Christ, His Savior, you will be among those saints. You won't be a citizen of this world at that time. You will have been taken out of this world in the rapture, like Enoch was, translated into heaven. And so we will not have to face the wrath of God. So we are to live in these last days looking for the rapture. And then finally, we're to live in these last days, and I'm choosing my words carefully based on the scripture here. We are to live in these last days saving others. Now, I know it's God who saves, but we are the testimony who tell them about God. Look, if you would, please, at verse 22 and following. And of some, who are the some? Our neighbors, the people who live around us. And of some have compassion, making a difference. Show compassion to them so they will be attracted to God, who is the Savior, but who is also the Judge. And then the scriptures say, and others save with fear, pulling them out of the fire, hating even the garment spotted by the flesh. We should not be ashamed to talk about hell. It's a real place. It's a real geographical location. I believe today in the center of the earth. I believe that with all my heart from the scripture. But it's a real objective place. And so some we need to save with fear. Tell them that there is such a place after death. Where will you go when you die? Heaven or hell? And so we are to spend time in these last days saving others by telling them of the wonderful good news of Jesus Christ. And so Enoch 5,000 years ago prophesied of the days in which we would live. They would be days very similar to his that came to their apex in the day of Noah, when this world was filled with violence and God judged the world. And dear friend, our world has reached that condition again today. God's judgment is coming, but you and I who know Jesus as Savior need not fear that, for Jesus has taken the wrath of God for us. And God has closed this little letter, the Holy Spirit, through the pen of Jude, with a wonderful blessing for God's people. And I want us to read it together. You have your Bibles open in front of you. Would you stand and read with me the closing two verses of this chapter? It was part of our scripture reading today. So together, beginning with verse 24 of the little book of Jude, read with me. Now unto him that is able to keep you from falling, and to present you faultless before the presence of his glory with exceeding joy, to the only wise God our Savior, be glory and majesty, dominion and power, both now and ever. Amen.
1: 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And now, a sermon from a past chapel at Pensacola Christian College.
2: Hey, it is great to be with you this morning, and I've been looking forward to being with you all and appreciate the opportunity to speak in college chapel. Although different, and I'm sure it is way different for you as you are literally spread out around the Crown Center. But I am glad to be able to speak to you. I sure appreciate Dr. Atkins and all he's done to help make this possible. I don't know if he is here right now, but I had the privilege in college of working in lighting over in the Dale Horton Auditorium. I have been up in the catwalks here, but Mr. Dale Holler was one of my instructors and a dear friend, and I love him dearly. And so, Mr. Holler, if you're up there, could you turn off all the lights and then turn, I'm just kidding, don't do that. But I appreciate Mr. Holler, and I just wanted to say hello to him as well if he is here. My wife and daughter, I believe, are back over here. My wife, Barbara, my daughter, Annie, are with us. And if you see us around campus, we'd love to get to know you a little bit. And so please come up and say hello to us. The message that I am bringing today is not an easy one. And I don't often do this, but I want to start out with a personal illustration, if I may. When I was in college, I have a seizure disorder. And I was having several seizures, and they put me on a new medication. It was new for me. It was a very old seizure medicine and a very hard one to take. It's called phenobarbital, and in the very name, it says barbiturate in it, phenobarbital. It's a very hard seizure medicine, but they wanted to stop the seizures, and what it caused was hallucinations. I started hallucinating at night when I was taking the medicine. I was sleeping about 15, sometimes up to 20 hours a day trying to do schoolwork. And I got, to be honest with you, extremely depressed, as you can well imagine. And it was a very hard time in my life, and I'm thankful for one particular teacher that I had. He taught a class called Biblical Poetry. His name was Dr. Nonnemaker, and I still love him to this day for his compassion upon me. He would come to the Graff Center. Back then, I was pretty much living in the health center. And he would come and visit me at least once a week, sometimes more, and just pray with me. And I had two friends that just prayed with me and helped me through it. I was extremely angry, very bitter, and I thought it would be appropriate. I've never preached a message like this, but I thought if I struggled with it in college, maybe other college students struggle with it as well. I know that it happens in the ministry as well. I've talked to other pastors that struggle with anxiety and depression. And I want you to understand, I don't claim to be an expert in this. I'm not talking about somebody that may have a legitimate health issue and you have to take medicine for it. I'm talking about a spiritual issue here. And maybe even if you have a medical condition, perhaps some of this will help you as well. And maybe it's something that you may need to dwell on and think through and pray through as well. So take your Bibles this morning and turn to Philippians chapter 4, starting with verse 6. Philippians 4, 6. I know we have several that are watching from the Dale Horton Auditorium and some that will be watching by way of video. And my prayer has been in this, that if it could just help one person, if it could just help one person, and maybe you are that person, and afterwards, if there's something that my wife or I could do for you, please don't hesitate to come up and ask, And we'd be happy to sit down with you and try to help you as well. I know you have counselors here as well. Maybe you need to seek out a counselor. And that is okay. Don't sit there and go, you know, I'm alone in this. First of all, you have the Lord. Second of all, you have people here that truly do care about you and love you and want to be a help and a blessing to you. So if you need help, seek it out, find it. The Bible says here in Philippians chapter 4, verse 6, be careful or be anxious for nothing, but in everything by prayer and supplication with thanksgiving, let your requests be made known unto God. And the peace of God, which passeth all understanding, shall keep your hearts and minds through Christ Jesus. Finally, brethren, whatsoever things are true, whatsoever things are honest, whatsoever things are just, whatsoever things are pure, whatsoever things are lovely, whatsoever things are of good report, if there be any virtue, there be any praise, think on these things. Those things which ye have both learned and received and heard and seen in me, do, and the God of peace shall be with you. Let's pray. Lord, we ask for your help during this time. Lord, I pray that there be one person that may be suffering from what we commonly call anxiety or maybe even depression, that, Lord, this message would be a reason for them to seek help, and may it help them spiritually grow closer to you and to trust in you and to rest in you. So help us with these things as we wrestle with them, that you would give us clarity of thought and mind as we center upon you and you alone. We pray these things in Jesus' name. Amen. I want to first take a look at some people in the Bible that struggled with these things. Now, I want you to understand, if there were people in the Bible that struggled with them, there's a reason why God gave us their life stories. Probably my biblical hero, other than Peter, the one from the Old Testament is David. And David had bouts where he was struggling with, at the very least, anxiety, if not full-blown depression. Well, what were some of the causes of David's struggle, if you will, mentally, which really was a spiritual struggle? Well, first of all, guilt. In 2 Samuel chapter 12, the Bible says this, and Nathan departed unto his house, and the Lord struck the child that Uriah's wife bare unto David, and it was very sick. David therefore besought God for the child, and David fasted and went in and lay all night upon the earth. And the elders of his house arose and went to him to raise him up from the earth, but he would not, neither did he eat bread with them. And it came to pass on the seventh day that the child died. Here is the story of David and Bathsheba's child, and I think most of us know that David committed a very wicked sin in taking another man's wife. He committed adultery. And after he committed adultery and they find out that Bathsheba is with child, he sends for Uriah. Does anybody know who Uriah was? He was one of David's mighty men of valor. One of that stuck by David closely through thick and thin. And he sends for Uriah to come, and his hope is that he will lie with Uriah and everybody will think that it's Uriah's child. But Uriah is a man of integrity. Will not even go into his house while other men are in war. The Bible says this was a time for kings to go to war. David was in the wrong place at the wrong time, doing the wrong thing. He sees Uriah on the rooftop, or I'm sorry, he sees Bathsheba, sends for her, commits adultery with her, has a child with her, and then to try to cover up his sin even more, he ultimately has Uriah killed. Sends him out to the front, has everybody else withdraw, and Uriah is killed. One of his mighty men of valor. We all know that Nathan the prophet is the one that came and exposed David's sin. He tells the story of a man that had one little lamb. And that lamb was like a child to him, and wherever he went, he carried that lamb with him. And Nathan is telling David this story about this man that just loves this one little lamb. There was a man that had hundreds, if not thousands, and he takes the one lamb away from that man. And David says, listen, I'm going to have that man killed. And Nathan looks at him and says, "You are the man. You're the one that has done this thing." David has to confess his sin, and now it is told him that his child with Bathsheba is going to die. David begins to deal with his own guilt, his own shame, pleads with God to spare his child, will not eat, can't sleep, struggling through it. 7 days, 7 days he goes through this, not eating, not sleeping, begging God. His own guilt, his own shame, his own sin leads him to a place where he never thought he would find himself. Maybe you're sitting there today and you go, "You know, I am battling depression. I am battling anxiety." Maybe it's over tests. Maybe it's over a failed relationship. Maybe it's over your own past, your own sin, and you feel inadequate. Maybe it's one of those things where you have begged God for forgiveness, but you don't feel forgiven. Here, David is dealing with guilt. Finally, his child dies. He sees his servants whispering, and he perceives that the child is dead. He said, "Just come out with it. What has happened? Your child has died," and the servants are afraid that he's going to die if they tell him. Instead, David bathes, puts on his clothes, and he goes and eats. The servants look at David and said, "Listen, when the child was alive, you were mourning. Now that the child is dead, you've put on clothes, you've cleaned yourself, you're eating. What's the deal?" And David says, "Listen, that child cannot come back to me, but one day I will go be with that child." Sometimes it's our own guilt that may cause depression. How about loss? Maybe you have lost somebody. And maybe it's a death, but maybe it is a relationship. Maybe a father or mother that you have longed to have, but they don't want to be a part of your life. A brother or a sister. Maybe a boyfriend, girlfriend. There might be even somebody that has dealt with divorce. But ultimately, maybe you have lost somebody to death. And you are wrestling and struggling with that. In 2 Samuel chapter 18, verse 31, "And behold, Cushai came, and Cushai said, 'Tidings, my lord the king, for the Lord hath avenged thee this day of all of them that rose up against thee.' And the king said unto Cushai, 'Is the young man Absalom safe?' Cushai answered, 'The enemies of my lord the king, and all that rise against thee to do thee hurt, be as that young man is.' And the king was much moved and went up to the chamber over the gate and wept. And as he went, thus he said, 'O my son Absalom, my son Absalom, would God I had died for thee. O Absalom, my son.' His own son rebelled against his dad and took the kingdom away from him. David's army fought the army of Absalom and defeated them. And you know the story that Absalom was killed. David loved his child dearly. Even though he was a rebel, he was a murderer, stole the kingdom away from his own father. Myriad of things that we could go on about Absalom. Was a foolish young man. But when David lost him, depression, grief, despair. "Oh, my son Absalom, oh, that I had died for you instead of the other way around." Can I just say, David really was never quite the same after this. Loss, deep loss, hurt. Maybe that's where you're at today, and you are living in a depression that you just go, I don't know that I can ever get out of. The third thing that David dealt with that caused him great grief, anxiety, maybe even depression, were personal attacks. In Psalm chapter 6, verse 7, mine eye is consumed because of grief. It waxeth old because of all mine enemies. Depart from me, all ye workers of iniquity, for the Lord hath heard the voice of my weeping. David got to the point where he was even saying that I am getting old because of the attacks upon me. He is weeping, he says. I weep because of the attacks of my enemies. Maybe you have been attacked, maybe physically, maybe spiritually, maybe it's a personal attack, but you've been attacked and you're sitting there going, if he only knew what I have been through. Maybe you're sitting there and saying, you know, I have a right to be depressed. I have a right to live in anxiety. Maybe you've been through some horrific circumstances. Can I just say quickly that God does know. Jesus has felt your pain. A pain that no other human being has had to go through, Jesus went through. We have not an high priest which cannot be touched with the feelings of our infirmities, but in all points was tempted like as we are, yet without sin. Trust me when I say he knows what you're going through. If there was ever anyone that was assaulted physically, it was him. In ways that no human being will ever have to go through. You're sitting there and you are saying, Pastor Rob, that is me. That is me. I want to quickly go through some cures for what David went through. And then I'm going to take a look at a couple other people and we'll be done. The cures for what David went through, whether it is your guilt, whether it is loss, or whether it is personal attacks or some type of attack. The cures, first of all, remember who you belong to. Christian, remember who you belong to. In Psalm chapter 121, I'm going to give you a minute. If you'll take your Bibles and turn there, I want you to see this for yourselves. I think it's important for you to take a look at what David has to say about how to gain victory in your life. Psalm chapter 121 in verse 1. I will lift up mine eyes unto the hills, from whence cometh my help. My help cometh from the Lord, which made heaven and earth. He will not suffer thy foot to be moved. He that keepeth thee will not slumber. Behold, he that keepeth Israel shall neither slumber nor sleep. The Lord is thy keeper. The Lord is thy shade upon thy right hand. The sun shall not smite thee by day, nor the moon by night. The Lord shall preserve thee from all evil. He shall preserve thy soul. The Lord shall preserve thy going out and thy coming in from this time forth and even forevermore. David said, lift up your eyes. Look. Look at who your help is. Now, he didn't know him by name, but we do. His name is Jesus. Do you remember when the snakes came in to the camp of Israel? And the cure was simply to do what? To lift up their eyes and look on a pole that had a serpent. They crafted one. And all they had to do was take their heads and look up and see their salvation. David says, lift up your eyes and look. Look up unto the hills, from whence cometh your help? My help cometh from the Lord. My help cometh from the Lord. Capital L, capital O, capital R, capital D. This is Jehovah God he's talking about. Your God and my God. If you are struggling with it in this area of anxiety or depression today, let me encourage you to lift up your eyes and look. In Philippians, what we read, be anxious, be careful for nothing, but in everything by prayer and supplication, pray. Pray, and then pray some more. Don't belittle prayer. Prayer is the key to victory in your life. Call it whatever you want to call it. Depression, anxiety. But if it is leading to sin in your life, call it what it is. If you have stopped your Bible reading, if you have stopped your prayer, if you've stopped looking upon God, then call it what it is. It is sin. I'm not saying that every time you're struggling with this, you have sinned. What I'm saying is it can lead to sin. So be careful. Be careful, he says. But he goes on to say this, and the peace of God, which passes all understanding, shall keep your hearts and minds through none other than capital L, capital O, capital R, capital D, Jesus Christ, Jehovah God, the Messiah. And the peace of God will pass all understanding. Finally, brethren, and he goes on to say, whatsoever things are, think on these things. These things which you have both learned and received and heard and seen in me, do. And the peace of God will be with you. First of all, you've got to want peace. If you don't want it, it's not going to come. If you want to wallow in your depression, your despair, your anxiety, you will. But if you want victory, then do it God's way. Lift up your eyes. Look. Be careful for nothing. Be anxious for absolutely nothing. But in everything by prayer, pray. As you've been told, I did have the opportunity to be a missionary. And I told you last night, I did not want to go. Now, I did not get depressed. I just got rebellious. But when I went, man, it was a wonderful experience. I believe God honoring. We saw people saved. And I praise God for it. It had nothing to do with the Redland family. It had everything to do with God. But you want to know when I struggled? I struggled when we came back. We were told that we couldn't have children, and I told you we adopted our son. What I did not tell you is when we were over in Wales, my wife said, there's something wrong with me. Now, we were told you will not be able to have children. We were looking at adopting again. And my wife said, something is wrong with me. And she started going through what was wrong with her. And I said, well, is it possible? Is it possible that you might be pregnant? No, that's not possible. Well, she took a pregnancy test and it came back positive. She looked at me and said, well, that can't be right. So she goes back down to the store and she buys a different brand of pregnancy test because that first one, of course, couldn't have been right. So she takes the second one and it comes back positive. And she looked at me and I looked at her and we went, well, what do we do now? We've never had a baby. We had no idea. So she called what they call the surgery. We would call it the doctor's office. And they said, well, bring the pregnancy test down and we'll take a look at him. So she takes him down and the doctor looks at him and says, well, congratulations. And she said, well, I want a pregnancy test. And he said, ma'am, why do you want a pregnancy test? She said, because these can't be right. The doctor said, the chances of one of them being wrong is like one in millions. The chance of two of them being wrong, statistically impossible. And my wife said, I want a pregnancy test. He's like, okay. So they drew the blood, and we waited on pins and needles for those results to come back. And of course, they come back positive. My wife is pregnant. Several months later, and we were watching a Superman movie with our son, Tell. Now, my son, Tell, was a huge, huge Superman fan. So much so that he wore a Superman cape wherever he went. My son loved

you're doing this to us. I was angry. They told my wife that it would probably be better for us to go back to the state. So I had to put my wife and my son, my very pregnant wife and my son, on a plane from Bristol, England, over to Detroit, Michigan. I watched my wife go up the escalator, and she turned and she looked at me, tears streaming down her face, and she's waving. And I'm bravely, hey, it's gonna be okay. It's all right. I watched them walk around the corner, and I turned and I am weeping. And I am angry. I went home for Christmas, went back over to Wales. The end of January, I came back to the States to be with my wife for the delivery. And then it happened. My wife had to have an emergency C-section. It was in the middle of a blizzard up in Michigan. They take her back. I go into the delivery room with her. They do the emergency C-section. My daughter's born. Yay, everything is great. I leave, haven't slept for almost 24 hours. I get home and the phone rings. As I put my head on the pillow, the phone rings. Mr. Redland, everything is okay, but your wife is a little upset, but we want you to know everything's okay. They put my wife on the phone and she said, everything's not okay. And I said the words that I never should have said, do you want me to come back? And she said it, yes, I want you to come back. And I went, no, I don't want to come back, I just want to sleep. I got back to the ward and I walked past my wife's room where my daughter was supposed to be and she's not there. And the nurse said, oh, Ms. Redland, she's down over here. And I walked in and it took my breath away. Have you ever seen the top of what they put over a cake, those glass things that they put over a cake? Well, it looked like they had like a little semicircle and they put that over my daughter's head and there's tubes sticking out from all over and now she is yellow. And I literally went, and the nurse said, oh, Mr. Redland, it's okay. Baby's fine. This is the same baby you left just a couple of hours ago. And I'm like, oh, no, ma'am, she's not. They didn't have a cake pan stuck over her head and tubes coming out of her. What's going on? And she said, the doctor's coming back. He'll tell you what's going on. A little while later, I walk into my wife and she's crying and she's like, what is going on? I said, I don't know, but the doctor's gonna come. The doctor shows up and he says, we have an ambulance coming. We're gonna take her down to Toledo to a NICU unit. There's something wrong with your daughter's heart. She's in respiratory distress. Now I'm angry. I'm like really angry. They came and they put her in what looked like a little microwave covered in tinfoil. I'm like, do we live in the dark ages? What is going on? I had to say goodbye to my wife. My wife just had the emergency C-section. She wasn't able to go with us. I had to follow the ambulance almost an hour away down to Toledo, Ohio. We get there. The nurse says to me, Mr. Redland, would you like a room in the Ronald McDonald House? Now let me tell you, the only thing I knew about the Ronald McDonald House was another missionary couple that I had met when I was in Chicago as a youth pastor. They stayed in a Ronald McDonald House and they had been missionaries to the United Kingdom as well. Their daughter died in that hospital while they were staying in the Ronald McDonald House. I looked at that nurse and I said, no, ma'am. She said, why not? I said, because parents that stay there, their kids die. And she started to laugh and I said, I'm serious. She said, Mr. Redland, 99.8% of the kids that come in here leave with their parents. Your daughter's gonna be fine. Take the room. I said, okay, I'll take a room. I went over to the Ronald McDonald House and I tried to sleep for a few minutes and could not sleep. And I got on my knees and I said, God, I don't understand what you are doing. And I know it wasn't audible, but it might well have been because this is what was said back to me. You said this to me in Wales when your wife had those complications. I had her have those complications in Wales, so you'd be here now for this. Would you relax and trust me? And I went, oh, I get it.
3 days later, we got to take our daughter out of the

NICU unit and take her home. And praise the Lord, she's done very well since. But because of some of those things, and my wife had to have several surgeries in a very short amount of time, we had to come back to the United States. And I'm telling you, I did not have a problem acclimating to the culture of Wales. I had a problem acclimating back to the culture of the United States. I was depressed. I can honestly say there's only been two times in my life that I have ever felt depression, and that was one of them. I was sitting in a men's conference at my brother Jeff's church in Colorado. And the pastor was preaching. And he said this, you know, men, God has asked you to take a step of faith. He said this, but this is what I was not prepared for. I was not prepared for him to ask me to take another step of faith. And he was using the passage about the children of Israel walking into the Jordan River and how the priests had to walk and the water's getting up to their knees and nothing is happening. And all of a sudden the waters part and they walk across on dry ground. And he was saying, listen, they had to walk till the water was raising up high. They had to keep taking a step of faith, trusting that God was going to part the water. And he did. He said, but they had to take several steps. I'm sitting there with tears streaming down my face, and my brother nudges me and he says, hey, this is for you. Oh, sorry. My brother had an assistant who had been a missionary. And I went to that assistant and I said, I'm really struggling. I said, I can't acclimate back here. I feel like a man without a country. And he said, Rob, it's reverse culture shock. And I went, what? There's a name for it? I'm not crazy? He said, no. He prayed with me that day. And he said, you know, you just need to make this a matter of prayer. And I started praying, God, would you just give me a sense that you are here and that you have this and that I belong to you? I am so grateful for the support that was around me. And maybe you say, I don't have that support. Don't believe that lie. First of all, you have the Lord Jesus Christ. Second of all, you have a faculty and a staff that love and want to care for you. Allow them to do so. If you need counseling, get it. Don't be so proud to say, I can do this on my own. There are people here to help you and help keep you accountable. Accountability is a wonderful thing. And having somebody to talk to is so vitally important. Don't set it aside as I don't need it. I know this is kind of a heavy message today. But maybe you're that one that is sitting back and suffering in silence and nobody knows what you've gone through. Let me be the first to tell you that is a lie. He knows. And he's waiting to hear from you. Maybe you don't want to give all of the details, but there are people here that would be more than willing to sit down and talk with you and pray with you and encourage you. So I want to say today, get your Bibles out, turn to Philippians, read it, get to the Psalms and read them. Hey, figure out there were people in the Bible. I don't have time and I'm not going to go to them, but I was going to look at Jonah. His anger led to disobedience. And his disobedience led to grief. Job. What a tragic life. We look at Job and just go, what tragedy. He lost everything. His wife looks at him and says, why don't you just curse God and die? What a wonderful encouragement Job's wife was, huh? Just curse God and die. What was the conclusion at the end of Job's life? He meets God face to face. God says, Job, you've been justifying yourself rather than me. God blessed Job mightily. Mightily. You might be sitting there going, God could never use me. And I'm here to tell you he can and he will. If you'll just let him. We sing it, praise God from whom all blessings flow. Do you believe it? He's good.